0: California has been murdered. What did you think of that?
1: I was at first shocked, and then I just, I didn't understand the connection.
2: The judge hadn't given it much thought. Her attention was understandably elsewhere.
1: I was focused on Mark. Is he going to make it? How, you know, how serious is this, and what could I do?
2: Her husband Mark was clinging to life in the ICU, and for the moment, she felt safe.
0: You're in sort of a cocoon right now. You're surrounded by security, but you're going to have to leave this hospital and continue to live your life with this man out there. Does that cross your mind at all?
1: You know, yeah, you are fearful.
2: And something else crossed her mind. As she sat by her husband's bedside, she realized whoever did this had easy access to her personal information. Federal judges' data, like home addresses and phone numbers, is not protected. Like everyone else's, it's available online through Google searches and data brokers.
1: This information can be used for such nefarious purposes that we have to start thinking about what we allowed us to be out there.
2: A plan began to form. She made a vow to do everything in her power to effect change, to make judges' personal information hard to access.
1: Judges need to feel that they are being protected, that we are going to be able to do our jobs without fear of being gunned down, literally in our homes.
2: In this case, Agent Denahan believed the killer had easily found the judge's address and likely stalked her.
3: I believe he conducted a lot of research prior to doing the attacks.
2: So who was he? While the agent waited for reports to come back from Quantico, an unexpected lead came in from police in upstate New York, a dead body.
0: So this individual was found outside of the car with a gunshot wound?
3: Correct.
2: And something else.
3: A dossier on Judge Salas, along with an envelope that looked like a ruse envelope. And secondly, we found a dossier on Mark Angelucci.
2: Now, law enforcement knew for certain the two murders were connected. But how?
4: Coming up, finally a suspect and a mind-boggling possible motive.
0: What were you learning about him?
3: He was 72 years old at the time of his death. He was highly educated, was a practicing attorney.
4: When Dateline continues.

0: As Sunday turned into Monday, the FBI Crisis Command Center was still buzzing. Agent Denahan had just gotten a big break in the case.
1: You now have another dead body.
2: Correct.
0: Agents raced to Rockland, New York, 2 hours north of New York City.
1: Where was his body found?
2: 20 feet from his vehicle in an open field.
0: Denahan got an update from his agents. They believed the man had parked his car, walked into the field, and shot himself.
2: Self-inflicted gunshot wound to the head with a .380 caliber handgun.
0: A quick search of the man's car, and agents found those dossiers on the judge and Mark Angelucci. They also discovered the dead man's name, Roy Den Hollander.
1: What were you learning about him?
2: He was 72 years old at the time of his death. He was highly educated, was a practicing attorney.
0: Anything else the agent wanted to know about Den Hollander was found in a 1,500-page manifesto on his computer. The pages dripped with hatred of women, like his ex-wife, a Russian bride who dumped him when she got to America. But Den Hollander saved the brunt of his anger for his mother, writing, "May she burn in hell."
2: So he was clearly a misogynist. All the failures of his life, all the shortcomings, which were his doing, he blamed on women.
0: The FBI learned he appeared on TV several times ranting about anti-feminist lawsuits he'd filed. Several years ago, he appeared on the Colbert Report showing off his breakdancing moves and was mockingly called, quote, a difference maker for a suit arguing ladies' nights at bars were discriminatory. It was looking very likely that this was the man responsible for both shootings. The judge and Mark Angelucci were on what appeared to be a lengthy hit list found in Den Hollander's car. Also on that list, other judges and attorneys, and something unexpected.
2: There were people in the medical field.
0: Doctors who had treated Den Hollander. The FBI learned from reading his website that he was dying of a rare form of melanoma.
1: Do you think that played into what he did and kind of going out in a blaze of glory?
2: That's a logical theory that it sort of put his anger on steroids, so to speak.
0: Now, the FBI scrambled to connect the dots between Den Hollander, the judge, and Mark Angelucci.
2: Throughout the next few hours, we were able to piece together that the subject, Roy Den Hollander, had a professional relationship with Mark Angelucci in California. They were both part of what is described as the men's rights movement, which embraces all things masculine.
0: California detectives had interviewed Harry Crouch about his organization, the National Coalition for Men. Now, the FBI was calling him. He knew the shooter.
1: Roy Den Hollander was actually in your group at one point.
3: Yes.
1: Your organization.
3: And I threw him out.
1: Why?
3: Well, I mean, because of his character, because of his antics. He threatened to come out to California and kick my ass. That's a quote.
0: According to Harry, Den Hollander wanted to join the group's federal lawsuit, the one arguing against a male-only draft.
3: I told him that wasn't going to happen. I'm surprised he didn't come shoot me instead of Mark.
1: Do you think Den Hollander was jealous of Mark?
3: Absolutely.
0: Remember, Mark had a win in that case.
1: This was revenge.
2: Most assuredly, yes.
0: The pieces of the puzzle were now coming together quickly. The FBI determined the gun Den Hollander used to kill himself was the same one he used to kill Daniel and Mark Angelucci.
2: Same .380 caliber handgun, which was legally purchased in the 1980s.
0: Agent Denahan and his team tracked Den Hollander's movements minute by minute. His two-week spree began when he got on a train in New York City.
2: And he took Amtrak out to California, bringing the weapon with him.
0: Surveillance cameras captured him at the Los Angeles train station and at the one in San Bernardino. He spent a few days in the area, Denahan says, most likely tracking Mark, waiting for the perfect time to kill him.
1: And then how does he get back?
2: Same way. He immediately returns same way.
0: He then picked up the silver rental car in Philly and drove to New Jersey.
2: Tracking his cell phone, we were able to put him down near very close proximity to the judge's residence. Hours and days before the attack, which indicated to us that he was watching her and trying to develop a pattern of life.
0: So why was Den Hollander targeting the judge? She had nothing to do with Mark Angelucci's lawsuit. Turned out, Den Hollander had filed a similar lawsuit involving the draft. His case was in New Jersey, and presiding over the case was none other than Judge Esther Salas.
4: I knew the case, but it wasn't one that sort of even registered as a potential threat.
1: And you were sort of on his side. And I mean, you ruled for him.
4: That's the ironic part.
0: The judge had allowed Den Hollander's case to move forward.
1: You must have asked yourself, well, why? Why my family?
4: No, but as someone once told me, he hated you the moment you were born. And that is something I couldn't change.
1: Because you're a woman.
4: Because I'm a woman and I'm Hispanic.
0: Among the hundreds of pages in the manifesto, Denahan found multiple references to Judge Salas.
1: He said things about her that she was hot, but then he said she was lazy.
2: Yeah, he impugned the judge extensively. He had problems with her. He had problems with a lot of women.
0: But perhaps his biggest problem with the judge was that he thought the case was moving too slowly. His case was lagging far behind Mark Angelucci's.
2: And he began not to focus on the legal side of it, but on her personally. He believed that she was specifically slowing down his lawsuit.
0: Agents were left to wonder, if Den Hollander's vendetta was against the judge, why didn't he finish the job and shoot her?
2: Danny and Mark basically put up a strong enough defense of their home that it precluded him from coming forward. Whether it was just their body posture, the way they angled the door, the attitude they portrayed, whatever it was, Hollander must have felt that way, and that's why he fired immediately and then fled.
4: I asked the agents, why do you think he didn't come into the house to come finish me? I was his target. And the agent's line, which will stay with me forever, is that he was met by superior forces. My son and his father.
0: And now, his mother hopes that her son's sacrifice will save other lives. A bipartisan bill, named after Daniel, was introduced in both the House and Senate.
4: It would address increasing the security systems in all judges' homes, as well as increasing the ability for the U.S. Marshals to protect judges, both in manpower and appropriations.
0: The bill would also take measures to prohibit data brokers from selling judges' personal information, like their home addresses, phone numbers, and tax records. A similar bill was signed in New Jersey.
4: Daniel's death is speaking to us, but are we listening? You know, maybe we can't stop every bad thing from happening to any federal judge in the future, but we can make it darn hard for them to track us down.
0: The judge has begun to pick up the pieces of her life, staying by her husband's side as he recovers.
1: Has this made you two stronger?
4: It has. It has. It's just us two now and our dogs. We've been inseparable since this happened.
0: And she took a bold step to help her move forward.
4: I forgave this man during a mass at our home.
1: I don't know how you did that.
4: I remember holding Mark's hand, bowing my head, and saying, God, I forgive him. And I said it 3 times. And from that moment on, I feel lighter.
0: In March 2021, this trailblazing judge returned to the bench.
4: I absolutely love being a United States District Judge. It's a dream come true. And this man took the most important thing in my life. I can't let him take anything else from me.
1: You don't want Daniel to be forgotten.
4: Yeah.
1: What do you want people to leave with?
4: You know, I want people to remember Daniel for what he was. He was pure joy. He was pure love. He was a boy who thought of everyone before himself.
5: That's all for now. I'm Lester Holt. Thanks for joining us.
6: She mainly comes in dreams, and it's so real, it feels like her. And she just gave me a hug. Why did it have to happen to our family? Why did it have to happen to Michelle? Why that day?
5: A young nursing student disappears.
7: She was still dressed in white hospital scrubs. Something drew her out to her car.
5: The cousin she grew up with, the brother she raised, desperate to find her.
8: They were able to do what a lot of other families have never been able to do.
5: Text messages, security monitors, surveillance video. Were they signs she was trapped, reaching out for help?
6: One of the things I was so angry about was that nothing made sense.
5: Moment by moment.
9: Can we take a look at this?
5: Dateline was there for every turn.
10: There's blood wiped across here.
5: Was she missing or murdered? Was this the key?
9: I will take your life and hers.
5: A threat. A voice seething with hate and rage.
9: You deserve to die for your lies. It's your last and final warning.
5: What happened to Michelle?
11: This case is not going to be over until we get her home.
5: I'm Lester Holt, and this is Dateline. Here's Keith Morrison with Vanished.
12: They're watching us. They know where we are, how we shop, how we play, what we do, who we love. Electronic eyes. The sticky pixel fingerprints follow us almost everywhere. And the weird, fractured personal diary they write remains forever. Of course, it's meaningless, most of it. Meaningless, that is, until it's not. Until it's terrifying. The San Francisco Bay, May 27th, 2011. 6:55 p.m., a young nursing student named Michelle Lay walks across a footbridge from her training hospital to the parking lot. She is not supposed to be here. For reasons unknown and without permission, she has left her post at the hospital. Here, she walks to a white Honda CR-V, just out of camera range. Then, 7:17 p.m., here is Michelle's Honda leaving the garage. But why? Why then? Just an hour or two before the end of her shift? Good questions. Questions about to engulf a whole family.
11: Why that day? Couldn't she have stepped out and gone to another campus that day and avoided this whole thing? Why did it have to happen to our family? Why did it have to happen to Michelle?
12: But it did. Much of it recorded, as you will see, by those electronic beeps and bytes and pixels. Just enough to make it a truly puzzling mystery. Enough to not quite know what happened to Michelle Lay.
11: One of the things I was so angry about was that nothing made sense. Nothing made sense.
12: Especially this. Same night, 8:56 p.m. Michelle's nursing instructor, annoyed, baffled, worried by her absence, takes a security guard to the parking lot to look for her car. 9:05 p.m. Michelle's car re-enters the garage two floors below. 9:06 p.m. It arrives on the third floor. Off camera, the nursing instructor sees it, waves frantically. And the car suddenly stops, backs up, races down the ramp, out of the garage. But why? Alarmed, the nursing instructor calls the police. And the next morning, 400 miles south in San Diego, Michelle's cousin Christine was awakened by a text from Michelle's former boyfriend.
11: And he messages me. He goes, "Hey, just to let you know, we don't know where Michelle is. Have you heard from her? Try calling her." And so I looked at his message and I was like, oh my gosh, what did Michelle do this time? You know, she's usually having fun.
12: She's a fun-loving person, right?
11: Yeah, and she's always out with her friends and getting lost sometimes. So we thought, I honestly didn't think much of it at the time. I read the message and I like rolled over back in bed.
12: Michelle, after all, could look after herself, had been looking out for Christine for years. She was just 26, but seemed somehow older than that. The eldest of a clan of 15 cousins who grew up together with very little except each other. And Michelle was smart and studious and attractive, the leader of this very active pack. A strong, loving center of the family, a mother figure to her younger brother, Michael. Michael, who was the next person to get the call from the ex-boyfriend. Where was Michelle?
13: And so I go, yeah, you know, your ex-boyfriend just trying to get a hold of Michelle. So I didn't pay it any mind. But just in case, I wanted to see if she was okay. And so I checked on her Facebook recently, and she had plans to go to Tahoe with some friends. And so right before going to work, I just sent those friends Facebook messages just to make sure she was okay.
12: Michael went to work, didn't think much more about it. But then he got another call. This time, it was that nursing instructor.
13: And she was trying to be composed, and she told me the story of how she went out to the garage looking for Michelle. She said she saw what matched the car's description just taking off, and suddenly it wasn't a game anymore. It wasn't something you could excuse.
12: And then Christine was calling Michelle's cell phone.
11: She didn't pick up, and that's when I had this feeling where something might have been wrong after she didn't pick up a few times.
12: At 9:30 a.m., 12 hours after Michelle was reported missing, police found her car. It was parked outside this apartment building, just a few blocks from the hospital where Michelle was last seen. Odd. Fraser Ritchie was the Hayward police inspector called in to have a look.
14: The car was locked. It was secured. So that's why we believe that Michelle was possibly somewhere around here. But we had no clue where to start looking.
12: What they could see through the tinted windows looked fine. As if Michelle had probably left the car here herself. All morning, a flurry of worried phone calls went back and forth among Michelle's friends and family. What should they do?
11: It was just chaotic, but we weren't thinking the worst at the time.
12: Still in San Diego, Christine, along with her aunts, uncles, cousins, began packing for the 8-hour drive north to San Francisco's East Bay. Brother Michael was attending college at UC Berkeley, and he rushed over to nearby Hayward to join Michelle's friends and fellow students who were already handing out missing posters outside the hospital parking garage. Had anybody seen her?
11: We all just wanted to find her. We didn't think that anything bad had happened to her.
12: Where was she? They hammered her iPhone with more than 100 calls and texts and heard, in response, nothing. Then, 12:45 p.m., 15 hours after Michelle was last seen, finally a text from her phone. "I'm not missing," it read. "My phone has been acting crazy. It deleted everything. All these texts have killed my battery." Michelle sent a flurry of reassuring texts to friends and family. "I'm fine," she wrote, "just taking it easy." So that ex-boyfriend texted her back. His phone number she knew almost as well as her own. The response from Michelle? "Who is this?" Uh-oh.
15: When we come back, did Michelle really send that text?
14: I had asked, "Is it possible she could just be out there, all stressed out?" They said, "Yes, it's possible."
15: But soon, questions about Michelle's friends would lead police closer than they knew to the key to this case. When Dateline continues.
12: Cell phones buzzed and chirped all afternoon that day after Michelle Lay vanished from the watching web. Certainly her iPhone hadn't vanished. One creepy text after another popped up in the phones of her friends, her cousin, her brother. "I just needed some time without anyone. I had a bad night last night. I don't really want to talk to anyone right now." But then, after 3 hours of that, the texts stopped just as suddenly as they had begun. The last one simply said, "I'm sick." So strange, so out of character. To Michelle's family and friends, it seemed obvious. Someone had Michelle's phone. Someone who was not Michelle.
13: The more that day went out, the more sinister it felt like it was becoming.
15: Sinister?
13: Having this person text back as Michelle, it was just extremely, extremely terrifying.
15: What does that feel like to go through that?
13: It's hard to put into words. Living nightmare, I think, is the closest thing.
12: In a strange way, as chilling as these messages were, they gave Michelle's friends and family some hope. To them, it seemed obvious they were communicating with someone who had abducted Michelle, and so their mission was now clear. Michelle didn't just need to be found. Michelle needed to be rescued.
13: It's a time-critical situation. Every second that you waste is a second that she's hurting. We had to find her.
12: Saturday afternoon, 18 hours after Michelle vanished, Michael and a group of Michelle's friends met with Inspector Fraser Ritchie at the Hayward Police Department.
14: We had about 10 or 15 family members and classmates and friends at the police department. They were all talking about how responsible she was, how out of character this would have been for her to just get up and leave.
15: Did you try to call Michelle or anything?
14: Yes.
15: Get a response?
14: Yes. I sent a message out. "This is Inspector Ritchie, the Hayward Police Department. You need to get a hold of me right now."
15: Yeah.
14: I got the response within several minutes saying that my phone is dying. I need to find a charger. I'm having car trouble.
12: The same sort of response received by Michelle's friends and family, who had now decided, based on those weird text messages, that Michelle had been kidnapped. But as far as Inspector Ritchie was concerned, just about anything was possible.
14: I kept an open mind. I didn't know whether Michelle voluntarily went missing, for whatever personal reasons she had, or if this was a stranger abduction, or if this was an abduction from somebody that she knew, or she just left with a friend.
16: Did anybody think she would have just flipped out and, you know, stressed out, as they say, and just left?
14: I had asked, is it possible that she could just be out there, all stressed out? And they said, yes, it's possible.
12: Inspector Ritchie also asked if Michelle had any enemies or problems with ex-boyfriends, for example.
14: The only problems that she seemed to be having with anybody was coming from Giselle Esteban.
12: Giselle Esteban, one of Michelle's best friends in high school down in San Diego. But not just Michelle's friend, a friend of the family. Giselle was a fixture around the house, spent hours with all of those cousins. And then after high school in 2002, the two friends both moved to San Francisco to attend college. And that's where Giselle fell in love and got pregnant, moved in with her boyfriend, Scott, and then broke up with him 3 years later. The trouble came when Michelle stayed friends with Scott, with that boyfriend, after the breakup. And that just didn't sit well with Giselle. Though really, it wasn't such a big deal. Still, just to cover all the bases, late Saturday night, Ritchie dropped in on Giselle to ask what she knew.
17: We're here about Michelle Lee. Michelle?
18: Oh, God, what about her?
17: She went missing last night from her work.
18: Okay.
17: And talking to her friends and such, we understand that you guys had a tumultuous relationship.
18: A tumultuous relationship? She was my best friend who slept with my then-fiancé.
14: I started talking to her and asking her questions about her relationship with Michelle and if she could provide any information where she would be.
12: Giselle said she had no idea. And besides, they weren't seeing each other these days, so she wouldn't know. Then, just due diligence, that night Ritchie sent another team of detectives to speak to Giselle's ex-boyfriend, the father of her baby, who, they were interested to learn, now had sole custody of the child.
14: Listening to him, talking to him, and the relationship with him and his daughter and his family and things like that, he didn't seem to be the type of person that could lie, that would lie.
12: By Sunday, 48 hours after Michelle appeared in that ghostly video at the parking lot, her large extended family began arriving from San Diego and meeting with the police. And that's when detectives began to understand Michelle a little, how kind she was and bright and self-reliant. Very much like this young woman, Phong Le, also Vietnamese-American, also a 20-something nursing student, also living in the San Francisco area, who, 13 months earlier, also disappeared.
19: There's a lot of similarities, obviously, in that she's the same age category, same ethnicity, same profession.
12: Even the same last name. Was a pattern developing?
15: Coming up, police look into the possible connection between those student nurses and a meeting between police and Michelle's family.
6: In Asian families, when you're younger, you're supposed to be very, very respectful of the hierarchy in the family. You're not supposed to boss anybody around, but I was just livid.
15: When Dateline

0: It was April 30th, 2010, just over a year before the disappearance of Michelle Lay. It was close, perhaps 50 miles away, and it was so coincidental. Another young nursing student, almost the same age, same ethnicity, even the same last name, vanished from this shopping mall parking lot. Her name? Fong Lay. Police Lieutenant Greg Hurlbut caught the case, but couldn't find her.
1: Several weeks later, we got a call from a neighboring county, Napa County, saying that they had a body out in the woods that somewhat matched the description of our missing person.
0: It was indeed Fong Lay. But that was by no means the end of the investigation.
1: To this day, we're trying to identify who, in fact, killed Fong Lay.
0: So, during that Memorial Day weekend in 2011, when Detective Hurlbut heard about the disappearance of a young woman named Michelle Lay, he wondered, was this a break in his case?
1: And you have somebody that looks almost exactly the same, almost the same name, the same circumstances. It's a real bizarre coincidence.
0: Michelle's family also heard about Fong Lay, so when they met with detectives for the first time, 48 hours after Michelle's disappearance, they asked the dreadful question, could Michelle's case be connected to the Fong Lay murder?
2: The community brought that up and thought that they might have been linked, and so we brought that up with the Hamer police, and they said, yeah, we looked into it, but we don't think there's any connection.
0: So then there was a wash of relief. The detectives also told the family they'd found Michelle's car, that it was locked, appeared undamaged. To the family, that was good news. It meant to them that Michelle must be alive, held somewhere. Though, during that Sunday meeting, the police gave the impression they still had no idea what happened to Michelle.
3: They asked us a lot of questions about her relationships and her friendships, and they told us they were working on it.
2: We keep asking them, probing them for more information. They kind of threw up their hands and said, you know, we can't tell you much and we're sorry.
4: So your level of frustration must have been pretty high.
2: It was sky high.
0: The Lay family now had the impression the police weren't taking the case seriously at all.
3: Because Michelle is an adult. So we felt if she's an adult and she's not a child, maybe she wasn't being prioritized.
4: So what was it like leaving that meeting?
3: Chaos is probably the number one feeling. We didn't have a place to stay. We were hotel hopping. We were just waiting around most of the time, staying in the hotel. It was like you were blind. You know, you didn't know. We had no idea where to go, what to do.
0: The family couldn't understand why the police seemed to be moving so slowly. In their minds, Michelle was being held against her will. A week went by. Saturday, June 4th, 8 days after Michelle's disappearance. Her family held this vigil near the place where her car was found.
3: We wanted the FBI to get involved in all this, and we were just making a lot of noise.
0: Quietly attending was Scott, the young man the police had questioned a week earlier, Giselle Esteban's old boyfriend, remember, the father of her child. 2 days later, the family was called back to the police station for an important meeting. The police finally had a chance to search Michelle's car, and the status of her case had been changed from missing person to homicide, and the family felt blindsided.
2: And they said, you know, I think you have to get comfortable with the fact that your sister is probably dead. We were horrified.
0: And just like that, the information door closed. The Hayward police told the family it was a murder investigation now. So, department policy, they could reveal nothing more, and therefore couldn't or wouldn't tell the family why they thought Michelle was dead. But without hearing an explanation or seeing any evidence, how could the family believe the police? No, they simply wouldn't accept what the cops had to say.
3: It was horrible. We were really angry because, okay, you want to make it homicide, you're not going to tell us why.
0: Richie understood the family's anger. But as far as he was concerned, he had a murder investigation on his hands. And that meant the family had to be kept in the dark.
5: There's certain procedural things that we have to keep close to us that we can't put out there because we have to maintain evidence, we have to maintain the custody of certain information, and it's of evidentiary value to us that if we don't have the suspect in custody, that the only people that know about it is the suspect and us.
0: So in the absence of official information, the Lay family, at least its younger members, decided the only option was massive publicity and appeal to the public for whatever help they could offer. But that was the kids, the cousins. Family elders were deeply reluctant to share their grief with strangers.
3: They didn't want her story out there publicized, like we had made it. They didn't.
4: Why?
3: Well, it's very private. It was such a fine line between how much do you give away about your own family's misfortune to do good for Michelle. In Asian families, when you're younger, you're supposed to be very, very respectful of the hierarchy in the family. Mm-hmm. You're not supposed to boss anybody around, but I was just livid, and I was so angry.
0: Family elders knew far more about survival than most people ever knew. They were boat people, had been forced to flee Vietnam after the war, very nearly perished in their open boat in the South China Sea. And then they spent months in a refugee camp before being dropped in a land whose language and customs they did not know. And yet, before long, they embraced it all. Big family celebrations at Christmas time and Easter and birthdays. They went on all-American vacations, like this one to the California coast. That's little Michelle in the glasses.
6: And here we are in Santa Barbara Beach. We're having lots of fun. And here's my brother.
0: They succeeded in America by doing what they had since their days of crisis on the South China Sea. They stuck together. An epic, very American tale of grit and hope and self-reliance. Lessons absorbed whole by their children.
2: If I was missing and Michelle was looking for me, she would, you know, tear up heaven and earth, you know, to find me. And so I had to fight for her.
0: So it was the new generation, the American-born generation, that finally convinced the family it had to go public to put their story out in the press and on social media.
7: Until the Hayward Police Department can offer conclusive and definite proof, otherwise we will continue to believe she is alive. Michelle is still alive and needs to be rescued.
8: We're going to find you and we're going to bring you home.
0: 2 weeks to the day after Michelle's disappearance, the family organized this vigil to make a public case that Michelle was not dead, but instead a kidnap victim in urgent need of rescue.
3: We're just focusing on getting her home and what we can do to get her home.
2: I truly, truly believe that she's out there and we're going to find her.
0: If Michelle was going to be rescued, the family decided, it would be up to them to do it. Coming up. But where is Michelle? And who could have taken her? An outside investigator zeroes in.
3: We're looking to human trafficking patterns and...
4: Human trafficking patterns?
3: Yeah.
4: You thought that was a possibility?
3: We did.
9: This is someone that knew her, knew when she'd be at work.
0: When Dateline continues... What happened to Michelle Lay? Vanished on a sunny evening from a well-lit parking garage under the protective watch of 18 surveillance cameras. Detectives with the Hayward Police Department went over this footage again and again. Were they missing something? What happened in those minutes after Michelle walked out of camera range and before her car went racing out of the garage? It was infuriating. There was one camera right above Michelle's car, would have revealed everything. But that night, the camera wasn't working. What happened in those missing minutes? The police, remember, weren't talking to the family. So the family pursued its own line of investigation.
3: We're looking to human trafficking patterns and...
4: Human trafficking patterns?
3: Yeah.
4: You thought that was a possibility?
3: We did, yeah.
0: But that was a dead end. Then, 34 days into Michelle's disappearance... The Lay family contacted us to say they'd begun working with a private investigator, a man named Michael Fromme. And in the midst of his investigation, Fromme sat down with us to tell us what he had learned.
9: This had happened quickly. This was a public parking garage. People came in and go from that garage all night. Someone was lying in wait. They knew that at some point she'd return to her vehicle. It was a number of hours before her shift was going to be over. And they were prepared to abduct her at that time.
10: Did anybody know why she went to her car?
9: Not that we know of at this time.
10: unusual thing to do at that stage of the
9: ship? I think it was either a quick break or something drew her out to her car. That we still don't know. But she was still dressed in white hospital scrubs. It was evident that she was going to come back because she left her belongings in the hospital.
0: Remember, though police found Michelle's car about a half a mile from the hospital, parked and locked in a residential area, they hadn't revealed yet what evidence they'd found inside. But Frommé had found out a thing or two about the car and how it got there.
10: Did anybody see the car arrive?
9: There's a report of a witness who stated they heard conversation coming from the headlight shining in their house and conversation coming from the car at about 4 o'clock the following morning.
10: Conversation?
9: Conversation.
10: Which would mean there's more than one person.
9: People talking. The people that reported this saw headlights shining through their window, and they believed that it came from the general direction of where Michelle's car was found.
0: Multiple kidnappers. Almost had to be, said Frommé.
9: I think when you look at the circumstances in their totality, how this person was waiting for her, and the fact that she was put into her vehicle, obviously quickly, and driven out quickly, that there may be a possibility of more than one person.
0: And he was almost sure, not strangers.
9: This is someone that Michelle had some type of contact with, that saw her, that knew where she parked her vehicle, knew what she drove, knew where she worked, knew when she'd be at work.
10: So it may be members of her family or her friends may already know who this is. I mean, may know the person who did it, just not be aware that they know. If they just look through what those relationships were, the answer may be in there somewhere.
9: The answer, I think, in this case is not far off.
0: The police had questioned Michelle's family, current and former friends, old boyfriends, but it didn't seem like they were getting anywhere. Frommé thought the investigation was in trouble.
9: When your investigation is run cold, when you don't have a viable suspect, when you don't have information that's going to lead you to a suspect, I think it's important that you start looking at viable alternatives. Too often these cases go cold for 5-10 years. From what we've seen so far, I think there's a possibility.
0: The Lay family was working with Frommé because they were frustrated with police. And now Frommé tried to do something the police couldn't.
9: What we've done is put out information to anyone that may know something or potentially be involved or think that they know who's involved to call us confidentially without contacting the police. And we'll provide that information to the right authorities and at the same time protect these people if they need protection.
0: Soliciting tips from people who were afraid to call the cops. Would his plan work? Wait and see.
11: Coming up, Dateline is there when that private tip line gets a dramatic call.
10: What is this guy saying? What can he tell you?
9: He said he has information to a potential site where Michelle may be.
11: Will he lead them to Michelle when

0: Michelle Lay had been missing for weeks. No break in the case at all. And then, just before we sat down for an interview with a private investigator named Michael Frommé, his phone rang with a tip from an inmate who claimed to know where Michelle could be found.
1: So who do you think is involved in Michelle's disappearance?
2: What is this guy saying that he has? What can he tell you?
3: He said his information is to a potential site where Michelle may be.
0: Frommé made the trip out to the jail for a face-to-face interview.
3: The parolee's information was that she had been abducted and was being held at a house in Hayward. And it turned out, unfortunately, that this information was related to another criminal act and had nothing to do with Michelle's disappearance.
0: Back in Hayward, the police might have been accomplishing something, but they were saying nothing beyond their belief that Michelle was dead. And as far as the family could tell, the police investigation seemed to be getting nowhere. Now the family's own private investigator seemed lost in the weeds as well. Hoping to shake loose a lead, they increased the amount of the reward money from $20,000 to $40,000 to $65,000 to $100,000, all from private donations, much of it out of the family's own pockets. So every day was precious, said her brother Michael, and every day that passed, a missed opportunity to find her.
4: You know, she was always looking out for me, and so this was my time to do everything I can to look out for her, to make sure that the hell that she was going through, she wouldn't have to go through a day longer.
2: So you must have this sense that any day now we'll find her and we'll bring her back and everything will be okay again.
4: Every day we were hoping that today was the day. You know, every day.
0: It was obvious as we talked to Michael the intensity of his devotion for Michelle. The reason for that? He told us a story about their mother.
4: Her mom was pretty much our superhero. She worked long hours as a nurse practitioner, and she was an incredible mother to us. She was so loving. She would always tell us stories. And
2: stories about what?
4: One that we always loved was one called the Woman on the Moon. And it's a Vietnamese love story about If you look really hard enough, the shadows of the moon kind of looks like a woman with long flowing hair. And the same day of the year, she would come down looking for the one that she loved. But ultimately, she was trapped on the moon to watch over him.
0: Folklore is the kind of reality that is like armor for a child. It protects in a time of terror. Michael was 11 when his mother learned she had breast cancer, but she did not tell him. She protected him from the worst of it, both he and his 14-year-old sister, Michelle. And so when the cancer finally took her life...
4: It came as a shock. She died December 1st, 1999. And we had just seen her for Thanksgiving, maybe about a week ago.
0: Now, alone, Michael and Michelle were taken in by Christine's family.
5: She told me a story about how after her mom passed away, she didn't even know what to do at first, until she saw Michael in the garage holding something of his mom's and crying. She told me, you know, that was the time I knew it was time to be, you know, a big sister and be a mother figure for him.
2: Overcome her own sense of loss and save this boy.
5: Oh, yeah. So you can even tell she's having any trouble.
4: She made a sort of commitment to, between her and I, that she would look out for me.
0: But not just Michael. Michelle also kept watch over Christine.
5: She was my older sister. She dressed me. She helped tweeze my eyebrows. She taught me how to do makeup.
2: Talked about boys.
5: Yeah, we talked about boys all the time. She helped me write my first love letter. Oh my gosh, when we were growing up, we were so alike that my family called me Mini Michelle.
0: And now, Mini Michelle and Michael and the rest of the Lay family held vigils, issued press releases, anything to keep Michelle's case in the public eye.
5: I needed to work on something all the time that was her every day, that was related to her every day.
2: Did you feel like you're getting anywhere?
5: It felt productive, but it still felt hopeless. Hopeless in the sense where you still know what's going on.
0: After weeks of casting about, they were no closer to finding Michelle than they'd been that first chaotic weekend. And it was sad, but perfectly understandable, the public interest began to wane.

0: It was during that period of darkness when one of Michelle's uncles down in San Diego begged for help from this woman, Carrie McGonigal.
1: Michelle Lee's uncle asked, you know, what do I do? I'm completely lost.
0: Why her? Because Carrie had been through it all herself. 2 years earlier, she had to search for her murdered daughter, Amber Dubois. And now Carrie ran a search organization called Team Amber in memory of her daughter. She couldn't know back then the role she was going to play, the events she would set in motion. For now, it was who she knew.
1: So I put him in touch with Mark Klass because it was up in Northern California, and they were up in the same area.
0: Mark Klass, a rare man with a rare skill. How to find the missing.
2: Coming up, a man who knows how it feels to lose a daughter and had learned from personal experience how to lead the search.
3: We needed help from the police, and when we pressed them, why should we be looking there? They finally said, because that's where the cell towers take us.
2: When D.

0: The vigils. The reward. The Facebook campaign. The flyers. The detective. All kept Michelle's family busy and hopeful, but had ultimately been unproductive. They were nowhere. And it was just at that point when Mark Klass stepped into the life of the Lay family.
1: I met the family in a dingy motel on the side of the freeway in Hayward, California, at about 11 o'clock in the morning, and they were all huddled inside this little room.
0: To the Lay family, Klass was like the cavalry riding in.
2: We were all in our pajamas, like disheveled, and we were all together on our laptops, trying to edit press releases, trying to organize all the interviews, and reading the news, trying to talk to the police.
1: And I looked around and I said, the first thing you people need to do is get out of this room.
3: Dark and depressing.
1: It was horrible. It was horrible, and they were so downtrodden. They had absolutely no idea of what to do or where to go.
2: And he sat down and gave us a list of what to do. We had to find a search center. We had to get volunteers. We had to position media in this sort of light. He was just giving us all sorts of tips.
4: It made a world of a difference emotionally and on practical levels.
0: But what Mark Klass didn't do was burden the Lay family with his own story. Didn't tell them about his own daughter, Polly, kidnapped 2 decades ago.
1: That was the worst time in my life. It shattered me. It shattered my heart.
0: 12-year-old Polly Klass was snatched from her room in Petaluma, California, in the midst of a slumber party. Polly's body was only discovered when her killer, arrested at a traffic stop 2 months later, showed detectives where he'd buried her.
5: Do you still live with that awful week now, all these years later?
1: My work is my therapy. Yeah. My work is my therapy.
0: And that work, through the Klass Kids Foundation, is to help families find their missing loved ones by providing families with a now proven, professional, methodical approach to their search efforts.
1: You have to basically start in the center and work your way out, following statistics that the vast majority of people that are missing are going to be found, A, within a half-mile radius of where they went missing, or B, within a five-mile radius of where they went missing.
3: Boy, this is dismal work you do.
1: It's not dismal. No, nothing that we do is dismal. It's hard work. It can be heartbreaking. It can be so sad. But it's not dismal. It's really good work, and it's important work, and there's just not enough people doing it.
0: Possibly because it's work that lays bare wounds. Hundreds of times now since Polly's death, Mark has shared his experience, learned through his own parental grief, with families just like Michelle's, adrift and in shock. And the first order of business, said Mark, repair the relationship with the police, which had become very frayed indeed.
1: We needed help from the police, and they slowly started to let us know where they thought we should be looking. And when we pressed them, why should we be looking there? Why should we be looking there? They finally said, well, because that's where the cell towers take us.
0: Michelle Lay, it turns out, went on a strange journey on the evening of May 27, 2011. Or at least, her cell phone did. In the 2 hours after Michelle abruptly left a training session here at the Kaiser Hospital in San Francisco's East Bay, that phone of hers left its indelible footprint through the congested streets of the East Bay. And then it turned onto a two-lane back road, and then a major freeway, and then it pinged its way right back along the very same route, back to the parking lot. At the very moment the nursing instructor saw Michelle's car drive into that parking lot, then rapidly reverse course and speed away into the dark. A puzzle. But getting that cell phone trail from the police was also a huge break, said Mark Klass, who was now deeply involved in the search for Michelle.
1: It enabled us then to really hone in on what we needed to do and why we needed to do it. It was to prepare viable search locations for search teams.
0: But the area was vast, much of it rugged, rural. The search for Michelle would be tough, labor-intensive work. Just the sort of thing Mark Klass's organization knew how to do.
2: When we saw the machine in motion was when we felt that, wow, this guy and this foundation has really got it together. We would have never thought of that on our own.
0: Class even flew in his director of search operations, who was one of the first volunteers to look for Polly years before.
6: We're going to be dealing in some pretty treacherous terrain today, as well as tomorrow. Canyon areas, lots of rocks into the ravines.
0: This was day 49 since Michelle disappeared. And once again, her San Diego relatives loaded into cars around midnight and drove the 8 hours north to the San Francisco Bay. Dateline was there watching as they gathered for a morning briefing to prepare them for the long day of searching ahead.
6: If you take nothing else away from this presentation, take this portion right here, okay? Every single search that we put you on today, tomorrow, we consider a potential crime scene.
0: The police suggested a zone to be searched, but that's about all the information they provided.
4: We don't know exactly why, but they say it's based on all their evidence and their timeline. They believe that something might have happened in this area.
0: The area? A narrow canyon in the hills east of the San Francisco Bay. As the search party made its way up the canyon, they tied off, here and there, pink ribbons.
7: We've got a system of tape marking that we use, and then we report it into the investigators, and they follow up. Everything we're doing here is to support the police effort in bringing back Michelle.
0: A complication. This area is a haven for the homeless. It's also a notorious dumping ground for murder victims. Here, one of the searchers found an encampment, and inside, a sleeping bag.
8: Ian! Do you want to check out this? It looks like a sleeping bag.
9: Do you want me to pull this bag out?
7: Yeah.
0: The bag was empty. But deeper inside the encampment, something else was uncovered. A large bone. This creek canyon, it soon became apparent, had been well-traveled by both creatures great and small.
7: It's an animal, some mammal.
0: But there was another bone at a creek crossing. Searchers had already passed it by when our producer noticed it lying there. Cow bone, probably. And yet?
10: Where do you think it'd be from?
11: I'm not sure. I'm going to have Ian come check it out. That does look like a thigh bone. It's a joint.
12: Hey, Ian. Can I take a look at this for me?
11: There's no other bones around it, which is kind of interesting.
13: It's big.
11: It looks pretty big, huh?
7: That's just a really big ball. Looking at a bone from a large mammal.
11: Let's tag it and let's do a more thorough article search around here just in case. And then we'll get somebody to get the gear.
7: You think you can scamper up to that little piece of rebar or whatever that's there and tie a pink ribbon on it for us?
0: The bone was tagged, sent off to a lab, examined, and yes, it was from the leg of a large mammal. In this case, a human.
14: Coming up, while Michelle's friends and family are searching, police are making discoveries of their own. Is one tiny clue a key to the mystery?
15: We found an identification card from the nursing school, but it was not Michelle's.
14: When Dateline continues. It's been months now since Michelle Lay vanished from a hospital parking garage. Her family remains hopeful that she's still alive. Police have been tracking Michelle's electronic trail, video, audio, text messages, cell phone pings. So many clues that seem to have picked up signs of Michelle. But they've also picked up signs of someone else. Here again, Keith Morrison.
0: 49 days after Michelle Lay disappeared, we stumbled over a human bone in the same area where Michelle's cell phone had briefly pinged off a nearby tower.
11: There's shorts here.
0: But as the searchers scoured the immediate area, they understood it couldn't be her. The bits of clothing weren't right, and the bone was bleached by the sun. Must have been there a long time. And when they looked closely...
7: That's a 6 foot something. It's not a 5'5" female.
0: Appalling. Some other poor soul wound up here. But relief, too. It wasn't Michelle. So the search and the mystery wore on. For days and then for weeks. And by the middle of August, it all looked to be losing steam. On a typical San Francisco summer afternoon, as the fog rolled in, Christine and Michael brought us up to date on their efforts to find Michelle.
10: How long has it been now?
2: 27. It's been over 2 months. It's been about 72 days.
10: How are you doing, the two of you, with all of this? I mean, how are you holding up?
4: It's just weird. Just trying to stay active and just trying to keep the word out. I'm trying to stay positive.
10: Right.
4: It's just really trying to stay positive is the hardest part.
2: The hardest times for me are at night, getting in bed and thinking, like, gosh, I wish Michelle's in it. I hope Michelle's in a bed.
4: Yeah.
10: I mean, you clearly have decided that she's still alive.
2: Mm-hmm. It's not over. It's not going to be over until we get her home.
0: And so that very evening, they hosted a fundraising event at a nearby restaurant. And a few days later, the 85th day of Michelle Lay's disappearance, the San Diego family again piled into their cars just after midnight and made the long drive up the coast to launch their eighth search. Time had faded the posters taped to their cars. The creek bed to be searched seemed desperately far away from any place where a body might be dumped or a woman might reasonably be held captive. Still,
2: her cell phone last pinged there. So, you know, they tracked where her cell phone ended up after she disappeared, and it's all around the rural East Bay, and it's such a huge area.
0: It was 100 degrees in the waning days of summer, and it seemed to have impacted turnout as the number of volunteers dwindled. Suddenly, the search leader called in a discovery. Some female clothing, partially buried in the sand.
13: Danny, I'm down by the creek. It's a woman's underwear by the tree. Almost like light pink, white.
0: It is, it turns out, another false lead. So they pack up. Another fruitless day in a case gone cold. Or so it seemed to Michael and Christine. But oh, what they did not know. That during all those weeks and months in which the family had been searching for a living woman, a police murder investigation had been very active indeed. And now, on the last days of August, Inspector Fraser Ritchie was in fact closing in on a very hot target. But to understand how he got there, we need to go back almost to the beginning. It was minutes before midnight, May 28, 2011, 29 hours after Michelle Lay disappeared. Ritchie had gone to pay a midnight visit to Michelle's old high school friend, Giselle Esteban.
16: How long has she been missing?
4: Since yesterday.
16: And have you guys tried calling her? Mm-hmm. I have no idea how to help you at that point. I've actually been trying to look for her.
4: Since when?
16: Almost a week now, to tell her to stay away from my daughter.
0: So, clearly there was some animosity between Giselle Esteban and Michelle Lay. And so, Inspector Ritchie and his partner brought Giselle downtown to the police station for a more in-depth conversation.
17: I understand at one point you and Michelle were close friends, is that right?
16: I considered her my sister.
17: And then, what happened?
16: She made a mistake. Scott made a mistake.
17: And that was that when you were with Scott, or had you guys broken up, or?
16: No, we were still together. They made the mistake twice.
0: And then Giselle told a strange little story. She was pregnant, remember, with her second child, and said she went to the Hayward Kaiser Hospital for a prenatal checkup just hours before Michelle disappeared. She said she spotted her old friend at a distance.
17: Were you surprised to see Michelle there?
16: Yes.
17: How did it make you feel when you saw her?
16: At first, surprised, and then annoyed, and then I thought, okay, keep your blood pressure down, otherwise you're going to lose this baby.
0: Strong feelings. But Giselle Esteban herself was not so strong, tiny and pregnant, hardly seemed physically capable of overpowering and murdering the larger Michelle Lay, let alone finding a way of disposing her body. So they sent her home. And later that afternoon, finally got a look inside Michelle's car. As we did much later, when the detective showed it to us. Nothing had changed. Nothing was touched. Here, the morbid sense we were somehow violating a sad and very personal space. This is what Ritchie found. A crime scene.
18: Once we get the car open, you can see there's blood wiped across here in the plastic, a little bit on the floor mat, and then, as you can see, there's more droplets or blood dropping down, going in a straight down pattern.
0: Police also found some blood smeared on the floor of the garage where Michelle's car had been parked.
10: Were you able to make a judgment about what would have happened when she got to her car?
18: She was attacked, most likely here, because from the looks of it, it looked like she ended up being placed in the back seat. There's a bloody confrontation here, and then there's more blood back there. But you can see here, it's been moved around a bit. It's a little bit smeared up, and there's more than one location.
0: Clearly a very violent and physical assault. Who could have done this? A fresh look at the surveillance tapes may offer a clue. Watch what Michelle does as she walks to her car, parked to the far right-hand side of the lot. Michelle makes a wide, sweeping turn to the left, away from the car, then walks back to the right. A few seconds later, it appears she stopped. What happened? Did she see somebody she knew, or somebody she didn't want to see? Richie felt he may have answered that question when he found on the passenger seat of Michelle's car a little piece that would end up fitting into a very large puzzle.
18: We found a identification card from the Samuel Merritt Nursing School that Michelle was attending, but it was not Michelle's. There was no reason for that to be there.
0: The name and face were plainly visible on the card, partially wedged into the seat cushion, as if somebody had left it there by mistake. So Richie called the school and was told,
18: "Oh, that's our new instructor that's starting in a week." And then I could hear in the back of the phone, "Her ID card's gone. It's missing from my desk."
0: The card had been stolen. But by whom? Here's the thing about these identity cards. They are actually key cards. This is mine at NBC here. And whenever I'm in the headquarters building at 30 Rockefeller Plaza, I use them to swipe the key card on that little box there. It makes an electronic recording of the use of the card at that moment in time and at this place. And then, of course, I'm being watched by a security camera at the same time. In fact, you can't go anywhere in this building without being seen by security cameras. The security team at the nursing school did the same thing. They just looked for the computer record of the key card being used, and they pulled up the security video from that moment and that place, and voila, there was their thief.
18: So I had them send me the still photographs, and when I looked at it, I immediately identified it. It was Giselle Esteban.
0: The picture was dated May 26th, one day before Michelle Lay disappeared. So, what else did she do that day? Richie got a subpoena for all the school's security camera footage from May 26th. What he saw in those videos was both strange and disturbing, and moved Giselle Esteban to the top of the list of persons of interest.
14: Coming up, the strange video trail of Giselle Esteban the day before Michelle disappeared.
18: It shows Giselle walking around with a lab coat on, pretending to be an instructor.
14: Weird.
18: Yeah.
14: What was she up to? When Dateline continues.
0: What you're watching is far better than any eyewitness. What you're seeing is an exact record of a strange moment in time. This is Giselle Esteban at Michelle Lay's nursing school, the day before Michelle vanished. Why she was here was a mystery. But what she did? That Richie pieced together from Giselle's electronic trail, which picked her up in the morning at the nursing school, posing as a prospective student. Well, there she stole an instructor's key card, then appeared to test whether it would work by entering this break room.
18: And then at 5:30 in the evening, when the campus is closed, she gains access through the back door using that electronic
10: key
18: card.
10: Same swipe card.
18: Yes. Throughout the campus, there are, in the classrooms and in the hallways, there's cameras. And it shows Giselle walking around with the lab coat on, her glasses up, and she's going around turning on computers.
14: Weird.
18: Yeah.
0: Giselle can also be seen with a class roster stolen from an instructor's office.
18: And you can see the class roster because it has all the students' photographs on there. So it's not just typed, it's photographs. So you can see that it's a class roster. And it looks like she's walking around as if she's pretending to be an instructor or something like that. She's in Samuel Merritt for an hour and a half or so, and then she leaves.
0: All of this the night before Michelle Lay disappeared. What was Giselle doing? And then Richie learned, from questioning eyewitnesses, that on the morning after Michelle disappeared, Giselle Esteban went, with her daughter in tow, to an Apple store. And sure enough, there she was on the store security camera. That's her there at the top left of your screen, having one of the employees unlock an iPhone.
18: She told the Apple employee that her daughter had put a code into the phone and locked it. Once he unlocked it, the phone started binging and ringing.
0: And just at that very moment, as cell phone records showed, Michelle Lay's iPhone began pinging on a cell phone tower not far from the Apple store. Now it was a matter of following the signal, which led to this Chuck E. Cheese restaurant a few miles away, where the phone turned up again.
18: Giselle was seen on a video showing a white iPhone.
0: Remember, this is the day after Michelle's disappearance, when her friends and family were frantically calling and texting her. And look at this surveillance footage. Looks like Giselle is sending out text messages. And at that moment, as records show, Michelle's iPhone was pinging off a nearby cell tower. To Richie, it seemed quite clear. Giselle Esteban was the one using Michelle's phone to send those creepy text messages to worried friends and family, and to him. And Giselle did all this while on a shopping trip with her daughter.
18: And she's on that phone, roughly the same time that she's getting text messages from the classmates and family members and things like that. And then I sent her a second text message at roughly at 3:15 in the afternoon, saying, "This is not a joke. This is the police department. You need to contact me right now." That was the last contact. That's when her phone went off.
0: The evidence was mounting. So Richie stepped up his surveillance of Giselle.
18: We placed a tracker on her car.
0: Why?
18: To see if she would take us to a location that Michelle would possibly be.
0: But that didn't happen. Not to say, though, her behavior wasn't suspicious. Remember the vigil the Lay family held a week after Michelle's disappearance, the one attended by Giselle's ex-boyfriend, Scott? It turned out Giselle was there, too. Sort of. The tracking device showed Giselle circling the block as Michelle's family pleaded for help. And later, it showed her driving past Scott's house. Why? Richie was all but sure now Giselle had something to do with Michelle's disappearance. The question now was, did she have some help?
18: It was something that we had to look at.
10: If so, who?
18: Yeah, dive into her life. Who's her friends? And who can we talk to that knows Giselle?
0: Richie consulted an Alameda County assistant DA, now deputy district attorney, a guy named Butch Ford.
19: Some of my colleagues, their response was, well, who helped her do it? Because she's a woman, she's pregnant. In order to do this, she had to have help.
0: Prosecutors had a hard time believing Esteban was physically capable of killing Michelle Lay all by herself.
19: We encouraged them to make sure they eliminated any possible suspects, such as the father of Giselle's child.
0: That would be Scott, the ex-boyfriend Butch is referring to. And so everybody's antenna went up. In late July of 2011, 63 days after Michelle's disappearance, as the Lay family searched the hills for her, Richie got a very strange phone call from Scott, who sounded out of breath.
18: Saying that he believed that he had found Michelle's phone. I asked him, where did you find Michelle's phone? In the backseat of his car.
14: Coming up, at first, police doubt Scott's story.
18: Had we missed something? Is he the other part of this?
14: Or was he Giselle's next victim?
10: Did you ever have any concern about Scott's safety?
18: Yes. And we advise Scott that if it is Giselle, you have to be concerned for your safety as well.
20: You deserve to die for your lies, Asha Sheikh. This is your last.
14: When

0: It's hard to tell from this video, but the prime suspect in Michelle Lay's disappearance, Giselle Esteban, is tiny, barely 5'2". And at the time she was questioned by police, she was 3 months pregnant with her second child, which made detectives wonder.
1: Is there somebody else involved with her?
0: It was a question often repeated at the Alameda County DA's office.
1: We have an able-bodied young lady who disappears from a public place. So automatically our minds went to, was there more than one person involved?
0: And so when Richie got a call from Giselle's ex-boyfriend claiming to have found Michelle's iPhone, he was worried.
1: I was very concerned that had we missed something, is he the other part of this? Then it's, why is he telling us this? If he is the other part of this, why is he finding this and telling us about evidence?
0: And that was the key question. Why would Scott admit to having incriminating evidence? Was he trying to outsmart the cops by pretending to be helpful? To have found Michelle's iPhone when he had it all along? Or was he afraid? Afraid somebody was trying to set him up? Which might have been the reason why Scott shared this document with detectives. This is a temporary restraining order against Giselle Esteban. In signed declarations, both Scott and his mother told how their family was awakened early one morning by Scott's car alarm. Scott went to investigate.
1: And while he's out front, he hears his mother screaming. He goes inside. Giselle is inside of his house. She's inside his room, tampering with his computer.
0: Sound familiar? It was the same thing Esteban was doing at the nursing school.
2: And when was this vis-a-vis the murder?
1: 4 days before, on the Tuesday.
0: But there was something else. A piece of evidence you have to hear to believe. Scott told the detectives that 4 months before Michelle's disappearance, Giselle harangued and threatened him, verbal attacks so alarming, he recorded some on his iPhone, just in case something bad ever happened. This one in Scott's car, their small daughter sitting in the back seat listening. You listen closely. You're about to hear the real Giselle Esteban.
3: I asked you, can we just be honest about Michelle? Because she's the one issue that I really, really am having a hard time dealing with.
4: That's not what you said at all.
3: Yes. Okay, we well then fine. Starting from now. We are going to be honest about Michelle. Do you understand me? Okay. Whether you sleep with her, whether you share food with her, whether you talk to her, you will be honest with me. Look at me. You will be honest with me regarding her. Otherwise, I will take your life and hers.
5: Mom.
3: And you can take that to the grave with you.
4: Why?
3: Why? Because you lied about her so many times, it's hard to believe that you didn't sleep with her and knock her up. You deserve to die for your lies, as does she. And you will. If you do it again, this is your last and final warning.
4: Why?
3: Do you understand me? It's your last and final warning.
0: Richie, listen to Giselle's tone careen from aggrieved to furious to threatening all in less than a minute. This was far from the subdued woman he'd met back in May.
1: It was apparent that she was a violent person.
2: Did you ever have any concern about Scott's safety?
1: Yes. And we advise Scott that if it is Giselle, you have to be concerned for your safety as well.
6: And he might well be a target.
1: Yeah.
0: Esteban, it was clear in the recording, had become fixated on her old friend, was convinced Michelle had somehow broken up her relationship with Scott. And yet, as Richie took pains to discover,
1: Michelle and Scott were nothing more than just friends. She had a boyfriend. Scott was just one of the many friends that she had. But the only person in this world that seemed to think that there was more to it was Giselle.
0: Prosecutor Butch Ford heard the audio too and read the 1,500 pages of texts and emails Scott gave police.
1: For the better part of 6 years, she had an obsession with Michelle. Her text messages were filled with hatred towards Michelle at every step of the way. And then towards the last 4 months or so, they were filled with hatred towards Scott, wishing his death.
2: Wow.
1: They were just filled with hate towards the two of them, with blame towards Michelle for ruining her relationship and essentially breaking her family.
2: Do you think there's any truth to that at all?
1: Only from the standpoint that Giselle believed it was Michelle's fault.
2: Huh.
1: So if in terms of responding to that question, the answer has to be yes, there's truth to it,
2: from
1: Giselle's perspective, because she had to blame somebody.
2: This is a very disturbed individual.
1: Yes. There's no question about that. From my perspective, when we're dealing with, in particular, murderers, my position is that they're all sort of screwed up. because the normal person doesn't react that way. I mean, we have to believe that, right?
2: Right.
1: The normal person does not react that way. So at some level, anytime somebody, one person commits a murder, there's something that's loose in their head. There has to be.
0: Butch Ford may know more than most about the parameters of human nature. He helped raise 8 younger siblings while growing up in South Central L.A., worked his own way through law school, and now as a prosecutor, seeks out sound advice from someone who has seen it all, his own grandmother.
1: I have dinner every Wednesday at my grandmother's house.
0: The first female African-American judge appointed in Alameda County.
1: I've never had a case that I haven't spoken to her about and run ideas by her in terms of trial presentation, closing arguments, things like that. I always run it by her.
0: But this case was special. Ford's grandmother was struck by the Lays' devotion to Michelle, by their determination to find answers. But it was clear there were still too many questions to take this case to court.
1: The theory was that Giselle had done something to bring about her demise. It just was a question of
7: what?
1: Yes, of what and how we prove it.
0: In fact, without a body, how could they prove there was a murder at all?
8: Coming up, in a strange twist of fate, the mother of Amber Dubois joins another search for Michelle, along with her new dog.
9: She was barking. She jumps up on me and takes off again. And I followed her, and I noticed rope sticking out of the ground.
8: A dramatic discovery when Dateline continues.
0: All Saints Catholic Church in Hayward, California. Hardly the sort of place a detective would expect to get a hot tip in a murder case. But that's exactly what happened. It was the priest who called the police, wound up talking to the inspector at the time, Fraser Ritchie, and told him a story about an odd encounter with a young woman who came to him seeking solace of some kind.
10: It was actually outside of an office in a patio area. Then he asked her several times, do you want to go into a confessional? She said no. So that's why he was able to talk to us about it. And he said that she was wearing a medical type scrubs, same physical build characteristics of Giselle. And she was asking for forgiveness for something that she had not yet done.
11: Wait a minute. She asked for forgiveness for a sin she hadn't committed.
10: That's the interpretation that the priest had got. That was roughly at 3:00 in the afternoon, the day that Michelle went missing.
0: Ritchie was convinced Giselle Esteban killed Michelle Lay. So was then Assistant DA, Prosecutor Butch Ford. But they didn't know how she did it, or when she did it, or where she did it, or, more important, what she did with the body.
1: If you don't have a body, it makes the case more difficult.
0: And so Ritchie and the other investigators with the Hayward PD continued the tedious work of building a murder case without a body. They ran fingerprints. They sent DNA out for testing. They interviewed witnesses, all quietly, out of sight of the family and press. They tested a strand of hair found in Michelle's car. It turned out to be Giselle's. Some of her touched DNA on the turn signal, too. But since the two knew each other, that wasn't enough evidence to make an arrest. So they checked Giselle's cell phone records, found that her phone, like Michelle's, left a trail in the hours after Michelle vanished. And what do you know?
10: The locations that Michelle's phone went, Giselle's phone also went.
11: As if they're traveling together.
10: Yes.
0: The eavesdropping electronics was closing in. Here was surveillance video showing Giselle trying to access the nursing school's computers the night before Michelle's disappearance. And here, the scene at the Apple store the day after Michelle vanished. Esteban getting Michelle's iPhone unlocked and later using it at the Chuck E. Cheese. But still, it wasn't enough. Until the lab results finally came back from evidence seized that very first night in Giselle Esteban's apartment. Specifically, from her shoes. Those tests uncovered a trace amount of blood. Blood that belonged to Michelle. Only one explanation for that. And so on September 7th, 2011, 104 days after Michelle Lay's disappearance, Inspector Fraser Ritchie went to Giselle Esteban's house for a final visit.
10: We showed up on that September morning, waited for her to come out of her house. I pulled up in front with two other investigators. We got out of the car. She looked at me very nonchalantly, dismissive. what now? You're under arrest. Not for what, anything. It was just like a matter of fact. She was waiting for it. It wasn't, there was no sign of guilt. There was no sign of remorse. There was nothing. It was just, she just, okay.
0: And when the news was announced, Michelle's family knew Giselle, knew her as one of Michelle's closest friends, and they were stunned.
7: I never suspected her and thought the worst until we knew for sure.
12: You know, I didn't think it was her. When Giselle was having problems, Michelle would go to these counseling sessions with her, all because she felt that Giselle would always be her friend, and that was her last text to Giselle, was that no matter what, you'll always be my friend.
0: And now with Giselle Esteban's arrest, the Lay family found themselves in a strange paradox. Glad someone would finally be held accountable for Michelle's disappearance, yet refusing to accept she was dead. To them, the fact that no body had been found meant there was still hope, however slim, that they might find her alive.
7: I was still hoping, you know, without finding my sister's remains, I was still holding out hope until it was definitive. We were going to fight for her.
0: And so, 113 days after Michelle disappeared, 10 days after the arrest, the family mounted yet another search. This time, they were joined by Carrie McGonigal, whose daughter Amber Dubois had been kidnapped and murdered in San Diego 2 years earlier. And like Mark Klass before her, Carrie formed an organization to help find the missing. She brought her new search dog with her, a search dog in training.
9: And she was acting weird. She was jumping all over the place. She was barking, wanted to get away from me. And as I buckled her up, she took off from me and ran. And so I started running after her, and she comes back, and she jumps up on me and takes off again. And I followed her, and she was just standing still. And so I reached down to put her leash on, and I noticed some twine rope sticking out of the ground and then some bones next to it.
0: It was the skeletal remains of a young woman. Unidentified. Michelle's cousin Christine was back at the command center.
12: I remember search director Brad Dennis took a break, and he looked at me. He's like, hey, babe, we'll be right back. He never leaves the search center. So he left, and I was like, oh, something must have happened. They must have found something. But he was like, I just need a break. I'm going out there and looking at, you know, some random evidence they found.
0: But then her phone rang. A reporter with a tip from someone in the search party.
12: And he told me, oh, I heard they found Michelle's body. Can you comment on that? And I just started shaking. I told him, we haven't found her. But I knew that they did. When I got that call from the reporter, I knew.
0: But there wasn't confirmation, not yet. The medical examiner still had to match up dental records, and that, the family was told, could take a few days.
12: It might sound really dumb now, but I was still really stubborn about it. I just didn't. There was nothing that could tell me that Michelle was dead. But we all stayed in a hotel room because we were just hiding. I think we all, no one knew where we were, just in a hotel room for the next few days. And then I think about 4 days later, the Hayward police came to our hotel, and they told us that she had been confirmed to be found through her dental records.
2: At that point, you couldn't pretend anymore.
12: Yeah.
0: After 4 months, the family's long and determined search to find Michelle was over. But their goal, no matter how remote, was always to bring her home alive. That she was found dead was a blow that took them to their knees.
12: That was one of the very few times I think I really let myself cry. Part of me was relieved that it's over, that we had found her and we had brought her home. And then a majority of me was very angry. And it just felt hollow.
0: Now there was one thing left to do: make sure Michelle got justice. But that, it turned out, was not going to be so easy.
8: Coming up, Giselle on trial, and her defense strategy surprises everyone.
13: I think that if you're going to defend against the indefensible, You have to find a better way of doing it than to vilify the victim.
8: Would it work? When Dateline continues.

0: In October of 2012, when Gisele Esteban went on trial for the murder of Michelle Lay, prosecutor Butch Ford expected he'd have his hands full.
1: I thought she would fight tooth and nail that she didn't do it because she doesn't want her family and, more importantly, probably her kids to know that she's responsible for that.
0: So, in his opening statement, Ford laid out a devastating case, all pointing to premeditated, first-degree murder. Motive? Tons of it. Esteban's life was in shambles, said Ford. She'd lost custody of a daughter. Her boyfriend left her. She blamed it all on her successful, too beautiful friend, Michelle, and set about methodically to kill one of the few people left in the world who still tried to be her friend. Why'd she sneak into the school? To find Michelle's new address, maybe kill her there, said Ford. Why'd she send those texts from the Apple Store and the Chuck E. Cheese? To cover up her crime. But she couldn't hide from the cameras, said the prosecutor. The phone pings, her own electronic trail, and the DNA in the car confirmed it. The evidence was overwhelming, just no refuting it, said Ford. And so the defense didn't even try. Instead, they did something wholly unexpected, a big surprise. Gisele admitted she did it.
2: So you're putting all of these building blocks together to show that she had to be responsible for
1: this.
2: Yes. And then she goes and admits it.
1: Yes. I could not believe she would allow her defense to be, I did it.
0: But there was a reason, said the defense. Gisele had been provoked. She killed Michelle in the heat of passion. Michelle, she claimed, was a lying schemer who had been busy stealing what little Gisele had left in life, her family. Mark Klass watched from the back of the courtroom and was disgusted.
3: I don't think character assassination is a defense. I think that if you're going to defend against the indefensible, you have to find a better way of doing it than to vilify the victim.
0: But Ford was worried. The defense just might work.
1: If I come in as a defense lawyer and I say, we're going to tell you that my client did it, even though the district attorney has the burden of proof, but we're going to tell you why it happened, because that's the most important thing.
4: And that's something the DA can't tell you.
1: Exactly. And it has an air of credibility.
0: And thus, it's not first-degree murder.
1: Yes, a voluntary manslaughter. And then you get out in 9 years.
0: So that was the big fight.
1: Yes.
0: There was another problem. Even as Ford methodically laid out the evidence for the jury, what he couldn't do, and this turned out to be a big hole in his case, was tell the jury how the murder took place. Michelle's remains were so decomposed, the coroner couldn't determine the cause of death.
1: The pathologist's report indicated that they not only visually examined Michelle's remains, but also examined it using an x-ray to look for any sort of trauma to her skull, her bones, anything of that nature, and they couldn't locate any.
0: And, well, security cameras seemed to have recorded just about everything before and after the murder. They didn't capture the crime itself.
1: It's my position that the evidence of the crime is most supported by an assault with a sharp object, a stabbing object, a knife, a box cutter, something to that effect. Truthfully, I believe that she snuck up behind her, grabbed her by her hair, and assaulted her with a sharp object.
4: We should explain why that small woman could do that kind of damage.
1: Yes. It immediately incapacitates you. You can't yell out. You can't scream. The forensic evidence, the blood evidence, all of that seems to indicate that type of assault. The only person who knows for sure is Gisele.
0: But she wasn't talking, choosing instead to sit passively throughout the trial.
5: We would constantly look at the jury, like, what are they thinking? Are they buying this? Are they believing all this nonsense that the defense is offering up? You know, that this is heat of passion, that this wasn't planned.
0: Michael was in court every day, as was Christine and the aunts and uncles and parents and cousins. All of them took time off work to be united for Michelle.
1: Oftentimes in homicide cases, nobody shows up for the victim. Or maybe it's a mother or father or a sibling. In this case, every day there were between, I would say, 12 and 20 family members. And knowing that the vast majority of them had traveled from San Diego to be present, to show everybody that Michelle was missed, it was really touching to me and inspiring in that, again, it it made me want to work even harder to ensure that I had done everything I could to bring about what was a just result. And I had mentioned that was the only thing I promised to the family, was that I would work as hard as I could to make sure that the right result came.
2: Do you encounter families like that very often?
1: On that level, no.
0: When the case went to the jury, everything was up in the air. Prosecutor Ford didn't worry particularly when the jury stayed out a full day, even when it stayed out 2 days. After 3 days, Ford began to wonder if he'd done enough to debunk Giselle's heat of passion defense. After 4, everybody wondered.
1: The longest deliberation that I'd ever had was 4 days. This was now getting to 4.5 days, so I started to have concern.
6: Coming up, day 5, and the suspense is over. The jury sends word of a verdict.
7: We were just all holding hands in the front row.
6: Will there be justice for Michelle? When Dateline continues.

0: same trial that I sat in.
1: We were going crazy. We were really afraid that either they felt sympathy for the defendant because she is a woman, or that she has children, or you never know.
2: By the fifth day, we were thinking, what if they let her off easy?
3: And then finally on the fifth day, the jury announced they were ready.
4: There could be no acquittal. Their choices were first-degree murder or voluntary manslaughter, a verdict that could have Esteban back on the street before she's 40.
1: I remember our hearts were just pounding. We were being lined up. And we sat down and we saw the jury walk in. And a couple of them, like, you can just tell on their faces that they were exhausted. They looked exhausted. And we were just all holding hands in the front row. They're all shaking. And you can see Butch, and he was just up there. It's like hands in his head, and all of us just praying. And then we heard guilty of murder first. I burst right into tears. And there's that feeling was just so indescribable. How much relief was there.
4: 17 months after Michelle Lay went missing, after endless searches, a relentless investigation, a tense trial, finally an end. The search for Michelle and for justice was over.
1: One of the things I was so angry about was that nothing made sense. Nothing made sense. Why did it have to happen to Michelle? And so I think the verdict brought reason. Like a sense of someone committed a murder, they will pay for the crime.
5: It's just as awful as it was, and the loss is just as great, but the world is back on its axis or something like that.
1: In some way, yeah.
6: How was it to get that verdict? What was it like?
7: In one word, relief.
6: What did your grandmother say?
7: She asked, how is Michelle's family doing? Because I had talked to her about what a great family they were. I have nothing but respect for that family. And they had faith in the process, and more than anything, I appreciated that they had faith in me.
4: The Lay family's uncommon grace and dignity and determined togetherness infected many of the families that stood with them during those dark months.
0: They were able to do what a lot of other families have never been able to do, and that's rally around each other in a time of great need to prop each other up.
4: Michael and Christine volunteered with Mark Class's organization. They helped to coordinate searches in the case of a teenager kidnapped near San Jose, their way to honor Michelle. Michelle, who still refuses somehow to leave them.
1: She mainly comes in dreams, and it's so real that it feels like her. And she won't say a thing. Just give me a hug or something. I would flip out. I'd be like, Michelle, where the heck have you been? We had this huge thing where we thought you were gone, you know? And she laughed and she said, I'm fine.
4: And Michael, when he and Michelle were little, they begged their mother to tell them the old Vietnamese folk tale of the woman in the moon who protects and watches over them. The tale is very real now for Michael Lay.
2: I feel like they're always watching me. And, at the very least, I like to believe that, my sister's with my mom, finally. And that, they're together. And, it's not my time yet, but I just can't wait to see them again.
8: That's all for now. I'm Lester Holt. Thanks for joining us.
9: I stood outside of that house. I remember thinking, what happened? Where did she go? There were really strange things about her disappearance. It is such an extreme mystery that we just have no idea what happened to Pam.
10: What I had was a great deal of video footage.
11: When you watch the video frame by frame, you start to see little things that don't make sense.
10: A couple of text messages came in that we need to look at the brother, Dirk.
11: It's awkward to have to ask somebody, did you kill your sister?
12: She told me that she met Jose. I knew that this was pretty serious.
13: On a first take, how does Jose come across?
11: Works hard, serves.

0: contrary?
1: If he's telling the truth, then that's a man who doesn't know what happened to his girlfriend.
2: It's a big puzzle. You have to put all the pieces together.
0: His first wife, Marta, disappeared off the face of the earth.
3: We have wife number one missing, and now Pam Butler missing.
4: A double mystery. Could solving one untangle the other?
1: Pam's cell phone pinged. So is Pam alive? Or is this the day we find her body?
4: I'm Lester Holt, and this is Dateline.
5: Here's Dennis Murphy with A Haunting Stretch of Road.
6: These grainy nighttime images are some of the last known moments in the life of a successful woman. A person who simply vanished without a trace from her home.
1: What happened inside that house?
6: The investigation into what happened to her opened up an entirely new saga about another missing woman.
2: It's a big puzzle.
6: It took decades to unsnarl the stories of the two women who didn't know one another, but who both ended up years apart in the same place.
7: It's idiosyncratic. That's a signature.
6: Without a few individuals stricken with a bad case of justice fever, we might never know their stories at all.
8: They found out that I wasn't going to give up.
6: Not the twists. Two women, two children, neither knows about the other.
2: Yes.
6: The setbacks.
9: The cause of death was undetermined.
6: The stark fear of it all.
0: He says, oh my God, he's going to kill her and he's going to kill me.
6: The fates of Pam and Marta, united in horror on one of the busiest stretches of interstate in the country.
10: When all that stuff started coming out, I was like, oh my God, this guy's a monster.
6: In early February 2009, Pamela Butler, a manager for the federal government, was on a cheer-up mission to douse the winter blues. That was typical Pam, says her brother Derek.
11: She was always the one that would say, you know, let's do something. We're going to do this.
12: Personality, who would you be talking about when you think of Pam?
11: Just a lovely person. I mean, somebody that would go out of her way to help you.
6: Pam told best friend Rita Moss she'd planned a busy week out on the town with her boyfriend of 5 months, Jose.
13: Pam and I were texting each other as we normally do. The last text she sent is that she and Jose were going to 3 or 4 different restaurants over the next few days.
6: Pam would wrap up her busy social week with an early Saturday evening dinner at Ben's Chili Bowl, a fixture of downtown D.C. Her guest, Jose, and her mom, Thelma. But 2 days before they were due to go out, Thelma realized something a little awkward.
14: So, Pam, we made a date to go out to dinner for Saturday. Do you all know Saturday's Valentine's Day?
12: Yeah.
14: She said, Mommy, that's okay. She said, we can still go out.
6: The plan was to meet that Valentine's Day at 3 p.m. at Thelma's home and drive to the restaurant. But when 3 p.m. came that Saturday, Pam was a no-show. Calls to her phone went unanswered. So Thelma called her son, Derek, who didn't see any need to worry.
11: New boyfriend, they're just out having a good time.
6: The next day, Sunday now, Thelma tried again, and yet again on Monday, which happened to be the President's Day holiday.
14: I say, Pam's still not answering her phone. Something ain't right. She wouldn't disappoint me like that.
6: So after the long holiday weekend and still no sign of Pam, her mom, Thelma, and her nephew, Brandon, who'd recently moved out of Pam's home, went to Pam's house to see if she was okay.
14: Go to her place. Mail all piled on the porch.
12: Very unlike her, huh?
14: Her mail would not be piled up like that.
6: Inside the home, there were more not-like-Pam signs. Troubling.
14: Papers and things thrown all over the table.
12: Everything's in disarray, huh?
14: Disarray. This is not right. This is not right.
6: Thelma called Pam's workplace only to learn her daughter hadn't shown up there either.
12: Are you getting nervous at that point?
14: Yes.
6: Thelma called Derek.
11: And my mother says, Derek, you need to see this house. Something isn't right here.
6: He drove to Pam's home, which was equipped with security cameras and an alarm system. It was an out-of-position window blind that caught his mom's attention. It was the kind that could be raised from the bottom or lowered from the top.
11: Then she said, this blind is lifted up from the bottom. She said, Pam never lifts it up from the bottom.
6: Pam usually lowered the blind from the top, so people on the street couldn't look into her home.
12: Because your sister was very security conscious, wasn't
11: she? Correct. It didn't look right.
6: They checked Pam's phone answering machine. It turned out Jose had been calling Pam, too. "Hey, Pam, where are you at?" his message went. And on the desk in Pam's office, he'd left a note for her.
14: "Pam, where are you? I've been here looking for you."
6: But Pam was gone.
14: "We called the police."
6: And Derek says he called Jose.
11: I said, "Jose, this is Derek. Have you heard from Pam?" And he says, "I haven't heard from Pam." He said, "Me and Pam broke up."
12: "Broke up?"
11: "Yeah."
6: Derek says he wanted to know more, so he began his own personal investigation.
11: I said, "Give me your address. I'm coming to your house. I need to talk to you."
12: And he said?
11: He said, "Okay."
6: He says they met in the lobby of Jose's apartment building in nearby Virginia.
11: I said, "Pam's missing. Can we go up to your apartment?" He said, "Yeah." I mean, very cordial, nice conversation.
6: Jose, he says, expressed concern and compassion.
11: He was telling me how much he cared about Pam, how much he loved her. He said, "We broke up on Friday, and I haven't seen or heard from her since. You know, I wish I could help you, but I just don't know."
6: The reason for the breakup, according to Jose, was jealousy.
11: He said, "You know how Pam is." And he said, "I was staying in touch with one of my ex-girlfriend's daughter. She was young, and she just kind of looked at me like a father." And he said, "I was staying in touch with her, and Pam didn't like it."
12: Because he was close to this girl from a previous girlfriend.
11: Uh-huh. So he said, "You know, so we decided to break up." And he said, "You know," he said, I thought we would still be friends." And we sat there and we talked for well over 2 hours. So I said to him, I said, "You know, I just don't understand, you know, what happened, how she could just get up and just walk away." He said, "I don't understand it either."
6: Then Derek says he made an aggressive demand.
11: And I said, "Jose," I said, "I need you to take your clothes off." I said, "I just need to make sure that I don't see any scratches or anything on you."
12: That's kind of a police question, huh?
11: Well, he says, "Okay."
12: He's good with that.
11: Yeah. So he did. He took his shirt off. He took his pants off. And I looked at him and I didn't see anything.
6: There were no fresh scratches on Jose's skin. But Derek says he wasn't done playing cop.
11: I stood up and I just started walking around his apartment looking. My sister's missing. Is she in here, you know, in the closet somewhere? I mean, I opened up his drawers and I'm looking in there.
12: He didn't object to that, like, whoa.
11: No, I was trying to get a reaction out of him and couldn't get it.
12: So when you left Jose's place that day, what did you think of him and where things stood?
11: I thought he was a pretty nice guy.
6: Derek reassured his family.
11: I said, "Jose's fine. He didn't do anything to her. He's fine."
6: When Derek got back to Pam's home, police were already on the scene, looking for leads into what had become of Pam Butler in what would be a grueling investigation.
4: When we come back, where was Pam? Her family was worried. Derek says at first, police were not.
11: They're telling us, still doesn't look like to us that she's in any danger.
4: But Pam Butler was a neat freak. So why was her house a mess?
10: Everything was just totally out of character for Pam. The papers on the floor led me to believe that something made her stop doing what she was doing with those papers.

0: Pam Butler's Valentine's Day no-show in 2009 was completely out of character. And in the days after her family reported her missing, Washington, D.C.'s Metropolitan Police looked for clues inside Pam's home.
1: They scoured the house for physical evidence.
0: Peter Newsham, D.C.'s former chief of police, was running investigations when detectives began probing Pam Butler's disappearance.
1: It was a hard case. This is a young woman, by all accounts. She was beloved by her family. She kind of kept to herself in her neighborhood. Her employer described her as being one of these folks that was always came to work, very reliable. She would always let her family know where she was going to be at any given time.
0: His investigators found no sign of forced entry, no sign that Pam had been in a struggle, and no sign at all of what might have happened to her.
1: If we had information to suggest that Pam was in a particular location, we could go and search that area and maybe find something. That didn't happen in this case.
0: So a missing persons file was opened, even as police tried to reassure Pam's brother Derek, a former high school auto mechanics teacher.
2: So Pam is now an official missing person, huh?
3: Correct. They're telling us, we want to find out what happened. Still doesn't look like to us that, that she's in any danger.
0: And D.C.'s police wanted to find out from family and friends more biographical detail about who Pam was.
4: A person who will make you laugh, a person who will have your back if she's your friend. Just a joyful, easy, vibrant person.
0: Rita Moss had met Pam in Washington, D.C. at a conference for rising stars in government leadership.
4: That was the person that said, I'll be at the bar afterwards, and Pam showed up at the bar and we immediately clicked.
2: Why did you guys hit it off so quickly?
4: We had a lot in common just even on appearance, and we probably talked on the phone every other day or so. So yes, she was my closest friend.
2: People think of Washington, maybe they know the mall and the Washington Monument and the nice houses in Georgetown.
3: That's where Pam ended up, but not where we came from.
0: Derek remembers growing up with his sister in a small house in a rough and tumble neighborhood. Not an easy life.
3: She was the one that really held our family together.
2: How did you two get along, you and your sister Pam?
3: We were brothers and sisters. We had our spats like any other brother and sister.
2: She was very orderly, right?
3: She would drive you crazy with that. House was extremely neat all the time.
0: From an early age, Pam was driven. A summer job at the Commerce Department led to Pam hopscotching through government agencies.
3: Pam was just always a go-getter. Before I started working for the school system, she tried to get me to work for the FBI.
2: So that's a very Pam thing.
3: Yeah. She always wanted to see us just do better,
0: Pam's mom, Thelma, says her daughter was happy to share her hard-earned success.
5: She would pay my way to go to the casino.
2: And you'd have mom and daughter day at the casino, huh?
5: She didn't like gambling, but she never denied me.
2: You're talking about an ideal daughter.
5: Yes, very much.
0: In her mid-40s, Pam was supervising computer analysts at the Environmental Protection Agency. How well she'd done was reflected in her lifestyle. The owner of a single-family house in a good downtown neighborhood, the one she'd equipped with security cameras, and a Mercedes and a Jaguar in the driveway.
2: She had a lot of nice things, beautiful place to live.
4: Yes.
0: But work wasn't Pam's entire life. For a few years, she took in her nephew, Brandon, raising him as her own son with his bundle of typical late teenage issues. Still, that nice house felt empty. A good man, she told her friend, would go a long way to filling the void.
4: She really was not looking to casually date. She was looking for someone to spend her life with.
0: That's when, in September 2008, petite and fit from jogging, 47-year-old Pam started dating Jose Rodriguez Cruz, a good-looking former military police officer in Virginia who worked at a medical clinic. They met on a dating website.
4: She told me that she met Jose on the Metro.
2: eHarmony.
4: Yeah, that's what I'm told. But she told me she met him on Metro, which I immediately knew was not the truth. And I told her I knew it wasn't the truth because Pam would drive everywhere. She had two nice cars and never knew her to take Metro. So I teased her about it, but she never revealed to me where she had truly met him.
0: Within a few days, Jose was showing Pam around town, a full-on courtship.
4: Bought her flowers regularly and had bought her a ring for her birthday.
0: As happy as Rita was for her best friend, Pam's new relationship was a gal pal buzzkill.
4: Pam immediately started canceling plans with me, so I knew that this was pretty serious.
2: So happy hour was off now?
4: Happy hour was off.
0: At Thanksgiving, Pam decided the next step had arrived, and it was time for Jose to meet the family.
3: He seemed like an extremely nice guy. I mean, very attentive to Pam, attentive to us. Oh, he was a pleasure to meet. He really was.
5: He was such a gentleman.
2: She seemed happy.
5: She did. She did. She seemed very happy.
2: What did you think Jose meant to her?
4: The fact that she was seeing him regularly, I knew that she was intending for this to be a long-term relationship.
0: And that made Pam's disappearance all the more sad.
6: When I got the case, and once I looked at all the things that were done, I wanted to start over.
0: Former homicide detective Mitch Cradle, who worked on D.C.'s sexual assault unit, ended up being assigned to the missing persons case after other detectives had worked it.
2: What did you think you could bring to the play that they didn't know yet?
7: A different set of eyes. I mean, experience, and I'm very familiar with this community. I have two informants that live in this particular area, so I was hoping.
2: So you thought you might be able to scratch and get something, huh?
7: Yes, I was hoping I could get something, but as you see, even right now, this is how the neighborhood is all the time. It's quiet.
0: Detective Cradle analyzed the evidence in the growing case file. The uncharacteristic messiness in Pam Butler's home.
2: That's not the way she runs her household, right?
6: Everything was just totally out of character for Pam. The papers on the floor led me to believe that something made her stop doing what she was doing with those papers, because she's just not going to leave them lying on the floor.
0: And next to all those files strewn about was something else that had caught investigators' eyes.
2: Latex glove on the floor, I guess, huh?
6: Yeah, it was a latex glove there.
0: Had the latex glove been dropped by someone not in Pam's circle? Her abductor, possibly her killer.
2: This is the unknown intruder.
6: Exactly.
0: But who? The surveillance cameras around Pam Butler's home would give important clues. They were activated by motion sensors and had recorded comings and goings in the days before and after Pam went missing. Images that told some, but not all of the story.
8: Coming up.
9: It's presumed when we see this hand come out of the door to pick up mail that that is Pam.
10: A camera never blinks. So why did it never see Pam leave her house?
4: She always had those cameras on.
10: And a possible break.
9: Pam's cell phone pinged. So is Pam alive, or is this the day we find her body?

0: Pam Butler had vanished without a trace, and her family and friends were confounded, suspended between hope and grief.
1: There was a very big void when Pam went missing.
2: Were you waiting for the phone to ring and there'd be her on the line or what?
3: Exactly. Hoping that it'd be the call to say, I'm okay.
2: Phone never rang?
3: No. It kept me in tears.
0: By now, reporters were getting tips from police about the mystery of Pam Butler's disappearance.
4: I had a number of sources throughout the department, and a source said, this is a case you need to take a look at.
5: 47-year-old Pamela Butler of Northwest.
0: Jennifer Donlan, then a local TV crime reporter, broke the story.
4: There were questions. Really strange things about her disappearance. Yes, she was an adult. Maybe she chose to leave.
2: But she didn't seem to be the kind of person who would take up and go to Las Vegas and start a new life.
4: Or to miss dinner with her mother on Valentine's Day.
2: And a neatnik in the mails piling up outside.
4: Mails
2: little things, huh?
4: Little things that were just really strange. Both cars were there. Her purse was in the house.
2: Always a bad sign. The purse remains behind.
4: Right. What woman leaves her purse behind in the house? Something just wasn't right. But there wasn't any sign of foul play. But there was this family that was so desperate to find her.
0: Pam's family had given detectives a heads up to what they believed was important evidence. The cameras Pam had installed, covering nearly the entire exterior of her home.
6: What I had was a great deal of video footage.
0: When Detective Mitch Cradle was eventually assigned to the case, he analyzed images from the cameras that other detectives had screened.
2: You're talking about the missing woman's surveillance system.
6: Exactly.
2: Pretty sophisticated.
6: It was not only that, it was an alarm system. So we're talking someone is only coming into the house who she's familiar with.
2: So she's very fussy about who gets in that
6: house. That's it.
1: And she always had those cameras on. That was the funny thing. Even when I came over, I texted her 2 minutes before I arrived. You know, I'll be here in 2 minutes. And even when I knocked on the door, she would look at the camera to make sure it was me. I'm like, I just texted you. Why are you checking the camera? Just open the door.
0: In the days before and after the Valentine's Day weekend Pam went missing, her cameras captured what was going on around her house. On Thursday, she's seen arriving home, walking across her patio, then showing up in her front doorway.
4: She's at the door and she's collecting her mail, just like a normal day.
0: The next day, Friday, much the same.
4: It's presumed when we see this hand come out of the door to pick up mail that that is Pam.
0: Later the same day, the day before Valentine's Day, Jose showed up carrying gifts.
2: He's the boyfriend arriving.
6: Exactly. So arriving.
2: Got flowers, present.
6: That was on Friday.
0: And Jose is seen leaving the following day. But the cameras never showed Pam leaving her house. And that became the central mystery of the case. In the worst possible theory, if Pam had been killed inside her house, how was her body taken out undetected?
4: What happened inside that house? It is such an extreme mystery that we just have no idea what happened to Pam.
0: The video showed Jose going in and out of Pam's home after Friday night. So it was an easy call for detectives to pull him in for some what's up questions. But not much more.
6: So with missing persons, there are incidents, not offenses.
2: And no real persuasive evidence it was even a crime.
6: Right.
0: What's more, Jose had an explanation for what had happened. The same explanation he'd given Pam's brother, Derek. He said he and Pam had broken up before she went missing.
4: And he was upset and that he had made efforts to get in touch with her after she had gone missing. If he's telling the truth, then that's a man who doesn't know what happened to his girlfriend.
0: The reporter wanted to hear the boyfriend's account for herself, so Jose invited Jennifer into his home for an exclusive interview.
4: We're in his living room, and he didn't want us to tell his name on television, and he didn't want us to show his face.
0: But he did want to clearly state his innocence.
7: I did not have anything to do with her disappearance. You know, I loved her. Our relationship ended in a way that I didn't expect.
0: Jose told the reporter Pam's security camera video told the story. Proof that he'd had nothing to do with Pam going missing.
7: You know, like I told the police, you seen the video, she did not leave with me.
4: He was right. We never see Pam leave with him on video. That is for sure.
7: I don't know where Pam is at. I don't know what happened to her.
0: And Jose gave the reporter a very simple explanation for why he was in and out of Pam's home after she went missing. He'd used his key and was simply removing bags of his own things from her home.
4: I was just taking my stuff out of the house. I was just going back and getting my stuff.
2: Just breakup.
4: Yeah, this is all breakup stuff.
6: I know the last thing I've seen was him coming out the door with a big bag, which is not big enough to carry a body.
0: In the days after Pam disappeared, crime scene techs turning Pam's house inside out for evidence
2: were baffled.
4: No blood. They were pulling up floorboards. There was just nothing in the house that indicated that there was a crime there.
0: Beyond Jose, the boyfriend, the investigators wondered if there was anyone in Pam's life who would want to make her disappear. They looked at those closest to her, including her nephew Brandon, the teen she'd taken in.
4: There were some reports from the family that Pam might have been experiencing some financial difficulties at the time. Brandon was living there, and that perhaps Pam didn't feel like Brandon was stepping up like he should in terms of helping out financially, and that at some point she had reportedly asked him to leave.
0: The situation apparently got heated.
4: There had been an argument. He did have access to the house, so was it him?
0: As the investigation deepened, the detectives took a close look at technology, Pam's cell phone.
6: In a lot of investigations, a lot of people don't realize that phone towers be pinging and telling you where people are.
2: If they've been watching Dateline for the last 20 years, they do now.
0: Investigators searched in Virginia and in a park in Maryland.
4: Why? Because Pam's cell phone pinged there. Pam's cell phone pinged. So is Pam alive, or is this the day we find her body?
6: Then all of a sudden it stops.
2: Yeah.
6: And that's the thing about it. Once it stops, you have no clue, no idea where to go. It stops, and that's what happened in this situation.
4: And they searched and searched and searched, and they never found Pam.
0: In the following weeks and months, hopes rose and fell.
4: There were a number of sightings after all of the published media reports saying that I saw Pam Butler. Turned out not to be her.
0: But 5 months into the investigation, a fresh lead suddenly opened. And with that lead came a new reason to take a closer look at Pam Butler's family.
8: Coming up.
4: They actually raised Derek as a possible suspect to me. Like, how? This is her brother.
8: Did a disagreement between siblings end in murder?
9: They would say things to me like, you're the only one that we see that had anything to gain from her going missing.

0: In the months after Pamela Butler's disappearance, new leads dried up, and the police investigation seemed stuck at a hopeless dead end.
1: It was still considered a missing person. It wasn't even ruled a homicide.
0: A frustrated Detective Cradle says he couldn't devote the time he wanted to Pam Butler and her family. Fresh cases were piling up, demanding his attention.
1: I'm investigating 20, sometimes 25 cases a month. So it's hard for me to give this family the attention the case needs, and that's unfair to them.
0: And he felt something else, something ugly. It seemed to him the department just didn't care enough about the victim.
1: I felt as though that this case wasn't getting the attention that it was if she would have been a white victim from an affluent neighborhood. It would have been, in my opinion, totally different.
2: There would have been resources thrown at it, put some heat on it.
1: Threw the whole house at the case.
2: But that didn't happen with Pam Butler.
1: No, it did not. And they used to bother me sometimes at night because I knew for a fact if Pam Butler was white, man, they would have did it.
0: Pam's family felt the same way.
2: There would have been a hue and cry, you think, if she'd been a white woman missing?
3: Oh, for sure. When we go missing, you hear nothing about it.
0: D.C. police told us its officers try to use every resource available to investigate all cases, regardless of a victim's race. In 2009, as Pam's brother Derek led search efforts, he stayed in the cops' faces.
3: Sometimes we would just have, real fights.
2: Were you making a nuisance of yourself down at the police station?
3: I was trying to, yes.
2: Did you need to do that, though?
3: I felt like I did. I just know my sister.
0: And Derek made appearances on TV, a strategy intended to keep Pam's story in the public eye.
3: The goal was to keep it going. And I felt like if I kept it going, the police would say, we got to get this off the news. We have to solve this case.
0: But 5 months after Pam Butler went missing, there was a head-snapping development. TV reporter Jennifer Donlan was getting the inside scoop.
4: My sources told me that they had to take a look at Derek. They actually raised Derek as a possible suspect to me. Like, how? This is her brother. He's spearheading these massive search efforts for her.
0: Derek, how could that be? It turned out investigators had received anonymous text message tips about him.
1: Early on in the investigation, a couple of text messages came in that we need to look at the brother, Derek.
0: The first message read, "Please look into the fact that Pam and the brother were not as close as he tried to make it appear." Another message also put Derek in the frame. "Pam Butler still missing. The brother has all of y'all fooled."
4: These strange text messages came out saying, "You should take a look at Pam Butler's brother. He did it."
0: Jennifer, the reporter, learned Derek had a property business with his sister.
4: They owned a building together, so they had financial interests. They shared financial interests. There were the wills. He was named as a beneficiary in her will.
0: Then a family member told police that Pam had been planning to end some of her business dealings with Derek because she didn't think he was a good manager.
4: Is there a reason there? Is there a possible motive there?
0: It was hard for the reporter to believe the brother, who seemed so caring and determined to crack the case, was actually under suspicion for his sister's disappearance. But
4: thou doth protest too much. Is that what's happening here? Is the brother pushing so much that it's because he actually is the one who did something?
0: Police questioned Derek numerous times during their investigation, sessions that turned sour.
3: They would say things to me like, it's not looking really good for you. You're the only one that we see that had anything to gain from her going missing.
2: You're going to inherit her money.
3: Correct.
2: And this, Derek, is what? Just months after your sister's reported missing?
3: Correct. The brother did it.
2: And they're going through your credit card transactions and your phone calls?
3: Everything. Everything.
2: Giving a full-blown investigation into you?
3: Correct. Uh-huh.
0: But nothing came of all the questioning, and Derek insisted he had done nothing to Pam. And that's pretty much where the whole mysterious story of Pamela Butler stayed, in limbo.
5: Your daughter will be remembered every day.
0: On the first anniversary of Pam's disappearance, Derek held a vigil, attended by family and Pam's closest friends. And as the years passed, there were more vigils.
6: I will tell you, they were very, very painful because you're standing in front of her house, you're reliving the whole scenario.
0: Detective Cradle attended the vigils too, and he kept searching for clues, sometimes spending hours late at night outside Pam's home.
1: Long time ago when I first joined homicide, my sergeant said, "If you spend enough time on a crime scene, they start talking to you."
2: What was this one telling you? Here you are in the dark, years later.
1: At night, watching the house, There's no late dog walkers. There's no one jogging. So it was very difficult.
2: And you were striking out with that.
1: Oh, my God. I was, Lord have mercy. It's like I went, man, it's like I went a whole baseball season without a hit.
2: Did you lose faith in the investigation?
6: I did lose faith in the investigation. I really, in my mind, thought that they would never charge anyone.
2: Why did this case stick with you, Mitch? You're a veteran. You've had unsolved along the way.
1: Yeah, I have plenty of unsolved cases. This case stuck with me because of Dirk and his mother. When I met his mother, I was just, oh, wow. I couldn't even hold myself together because here it is. I'm sitting there talking to her, and I can't even give her any information. There's nothing I can tell her, nothing I can do. It's nothing.
0: 7 whole years went by, and still there was no trace of Pamela Butler. No calls to her beloved family and friends. No birthdays or holidays celebrated. No financial activity on her accounts. Nothing. Finally, in 2016, a judge declared Pam officially dead. Now her missing persons case could be officially classified as an unsolved homicide. And Mitch Cradle, soon to retire, made a last-ditch plea to his boss.
1: I say, Commander, look, this family needs more than what we're giving them. This case needs to be handled by someone in the cold case unit. Give one of them dudes this case. And he looked at me and said, okay, Mitch, I will. And when he said that, I was like, thank God.
0: A new detective was promptly assigned, and he plunged deep into the Pam Butler case file. It wasn't long before he turned up new evidence, and the investigation took a dramatic twist.
7: Coming up, another look at that surveillance video.
8: When you watch the video frame by frame by frame, you start to see little things that don't make sense.
7: And a closer look at Pam's brother, Derek.
8: It's awkward to have to ask somebody, did you kill your sister?
2: But you did?
8: I did, yes.
7: When

0: In late 2016, 7 years after Pam Butler went missing, a 28-year veteran D.C. cold case detective named Mike Fulton was assigned the case.
1: Story goes that you really wanted that one.
2: I did. You want the tough ones, and this was a big case.
0: Unlike detectives before him, Fulton had the luxury of working Pam's case full-time. He believed he was likely dealing with her murder, even though Pam's body had not been found.
2: She was declared legally dead.
1: And why was that important for you as an investigator?
2: Ultimately, if we figure out who did it, a defense attorney can't say, look, Pam Butler's alive. She's going to walk through this door and have everybody sort of turn and look.
1: No body, no crime, right?
2: Right.
1: That's the bumper sticker, right?
2: Exactly. The judge isn't saying she was a victim of a homicide. The judge is saying she's dead. So once we get the facts to show that she's a victim of a homicide, it just makes it that much easier.
0: Easier to make an arrest and secure a conviction.
1: What's your approach, detective? Do you put the clock back to day one, hour one on this thing?
2: Absolutely.
3: So, detective, this is Pamela's place.
0: Like the detectives before him, Detective Fulton immediately drove out to Pam's house.
2: The house looks different now than it did back in 2009, but this is it.
0: He began to excavate the foundations of Pam's case.
2: You start dissecting her life, you know, who were her friends, does she have any other boyfriends, ex-husbands, you know, her job, you know, financials. You start going through everything.
0: Everything. But first off, Pam Butler's family. The detective reviewed the original persons of interest and became convinced, for one, that Pam's nephew Brandon, just a teenager at the time, had nothing to do with Pam's death. But he didn't dismiss the suspicions about Pam's brother Derek.
2: You have to investigate every angle.
1: Following the money, right?
2: Absolutely. Absolutely. You follow the investigation where it goes.
0: And just as previous investigators had learned, the money trail led to Derek.
2: There was questions I had to ask him that were hard, that he needed to answer.
0: Top Metropolitan Police officials called Derek in to meet with the new detective assigned to his sister's case. A new face. Derek saw only more of the same.
1: You went through some detectives, right?
4: Oh, yes. At least five detectives, yes.
1: So here's yet another detective you're introduced to. Here's your guy now.
4: Mm-hmm. Wasn't impressed at all. He just didn't seem to me like he had it. In the way that he was talking, it just didn't seem like he was the one.
0: Then quite suddenly, ominously, the atmosphere in this introductory meeting changed. Fulton confronted Derek, cutting right to the chase.
2: It's awkward to have to ask somebody, did you kill your sister?
1: But you did?
2: I did, yes.
4: And he asked me, he said, did you do something to your sister?
1: This new cop is thinking, maybe I'm talking to the killer right here. The brother who benefited from her death?
4: I said, no, I didn't do it.
0: But Derek had a growing sense of foreboding. This new detective wasn't letting go and drilled down again.
1: You're still on his list.
4: Mm-hmm. He said, I need you to come down and give some DNA.
1: Okay. Oh, this again. So you're hitting another gear here in this whole Derek did it theory.
4: Mm-hmm.
0: But Fulton was heading down multiple paths in his investigation. He wasn't ready to discount Pam's boyfriend, Jose, even though he had no felonies to his name. He retrieved Pam Butler's security camera footage from the case file.
1: Are these surveillance videos your main bit of evidence in this case?
2: They're a very crucial part of the investigation. When you watch the video frame by frame by frame by frame, you start to see little things that don't make sense.
0: For instance,
2: the motion sensor lights, you know? Why aren't they working? It's nighttime, so anytime anything came, you know, a cat, anything, these lights would pop on, illuminate around the house. So sometime in the late hours, you can see Jose come outside, but the lights don't come on.
0: It was true. The video that first showed Jose in the glare of a motion-activated security light around the time Pam went missing later seemed as though it had been turned off.
1: What's that tell you?
2: Well, that tells me that, I mean, what's going on?
0: And something else caught the detective's eye, something seen in Jose's hand. It appeared to be Pam Butler's keychain. How might Jose explain why he had it?
2: You told us that Pam gave you one key, but now it looks like you have a key with stuff hanging from it. And we know that Pam had a keychain. And we're like, well, wait a second. Where is this coming from?
0: The detective's suspicions took him on a deep dive into Jose's past. Going back some 30 years, he discovered some troubling stories about Jose and women.
5: Coming up, a man with a secret, two lives, two wives.
6: How do you pull that off? You learn how to lie to one wife, to the other wife.

0: The comings and goings of Pamela Butler's boyfriend Jose, captured on Pam's home security cameras, were more than perplexing to Detective Mike Fulton of Washington, D.C.'s Metropolitan Police Department. So in early 2017, even as Pam's brother Derek remained a person of interest in her disappearance, the detective took a hard look at Jose's background. On a first take, how does Jose come across?
1: A normal guy, served his country, works hard.
0: The D.C. detective needed to know more about Jose's personal life. So to get the scoop, he reached across the Potomac River to law enforcement colleagues in Arlington, Virginia, where Jose was living.
2: I remember vividly, it was March of 2017. He says that he needed my help.
0: Arlington PD cold case detective Rosa Ortiz got the call. As she began to investigate, she learned that long before the Pam Butler case, Jose had been married in Puerto Rico to a woman named Marta.
2: They meet in Puerto Rico. They go to the same school. Marta is a bit older than Jose.
3: Did you want to know who Marta was?
2: I wanted to, absolutely.
0: Detective Ortiz, who speaks fluent Spanish, was able to fill in some blanks about Marta from her sister Neda in Puerto Rico.
4: She was slim and tall. She had green eyes, very pretty. She was very intelligent. She was always laughing.
0: She has a recording of her sister singing cheerfully all those years ago. And she says Marta was even happier after she and Jose had a baby boy they named Hansel and settled in Arlington, Virginia.
4: She was completely dedicated to her boy, nothing but the best for him.
0: The picture was that of a happy American family. But when the detective dug down a little, she discovered stories about Jose that shattered the heartwarming image. It turned out that while he was serving with the U.S. Army in Central America, he'd met another woman.
2: He meets her and he marries her in Panama.
3: A woman named Guadalupe.
2: Guadalupe. And then eventually he brings her over to the U.S. And that's the end of 88, beginning of 89.
3: She's got two wives in the greater D.C. area. Is that the picture?
2: That is.
3: Somebody stashed over here in an apartment living a life and somebody else is somewhere else? And he's shuttling between the two lives?
2: That's correct.
0: And all in secret. Did she know at the time that he was married to this other woman named Marta?
2: She did not. She had no idea who Marta was.
3: She was totally in the dark on that.
2: She was.
0: What's more, Jose had a son with Guadalupe, too.
3: What's that tell us about the guy, Jose?
2: He lived two different lives. So how do you pull that off? You learn how to lie to one wife, lie to the other wife.
3: Two women, two children, neither knows about the other, at least for a while.
2: For a while, yes.
0: Marta's sister says eventually Marta got wise to Jose and Guadalupe.
2: She knew. She told her sister that she knew they were married.
4: That's when the problems started, and she decided to separate from him.
0: The deeper Ortiz dug into Marta's story, the more she felt an affinity with her.
2: I couldn't help but sympathize with her.
0: The detective herself had also moved from Puerto Rico to Virginia in the 1980s, just before Marta.
3: It's a funny kind of symmetry.
2: I mean, it is.
3: Here you've come from Puerto Rico, and your first major, major case is finding out what's happened to this woman, and she has some of the same pathways that you have.
2: Absolutely. There was a connection. I knew
3: you knew people that she knew.
2: Yeah, absolutely. So it was easier for me to reach out and find people.
0: People who could tell her what happened to Marta. When Marta finally separated from Jose, their son Hansel was in Puerto Rico with family. Marta, meanwhile, got an apartment with roommates, and she got a job, too. Another echo of the detective's own past before her career in law enforcement. As she learned, Marta started working in a psychiatric hospital.
3: You'd work there, too.
2: I did. She was doing the same job I did when I was there.
3: Wow.
0: The detective learned when Marta walked out and started building her new life, she also got a boyfriend.
2: She liked him. He treated her so different. She just didn't know that kind of love existed. Mm. And she talked to her sister a lot about how nice he was with her. So it was a big deal to her.
4: They're already establishing a relationship and were planning to come and introduce themselves to my parents.
0: But apparently Jose had other ideas about Marta and new men. Even though he had a second family, he didn't want to give up Marta.
4: He was following her when she left him. When she went to work, he followed her. When she went to catch the bus, he was following her.
0: She says Marta was terrified of what was happening to her.
5: Coming up, Marta had a very good reason to be frightened of Jose.
6: He basically said, "You don't understand. This is my wife. If I can't have her, nobody's going to have her."
5: When Dateline continues.
0: A string of detectives had spent more than 8 years investigating Pamela Butler's 2009 disappearance. All of them with the victim's brother, Derek, on their case.
7: I'm calling them, telling them, you know, asking them, what's happening? What are you doing? Wouldn't tell me.
0: Derek himself, meanwhile, was still in the frame. But as 2017 rolled on, the investigation was zeroing in on Pam's boyfriend, Jose. His first wife, Marta, had left him. And Detective Rosa Ortiz, digging through old police reports, came up with an amazing story of what happened next.
2: A now-retired police officer sees a woman struggling.
0: She tracked down the officer mentioned in the police reports, former Detective Mike Seddon. In 1989, 20 years before Pam Butler went missing, he was on patrol in Arlington when he came upon an alarming scene.
6: So I immediately sped up, pulled over, jumped out.
8: Mike, you're on foot and it doesn't look good what you're seeing. What is it?
9: I see a domestic violence situation where a man is dragging a woman up the sidewalk.
0: Dragging the woman by her hair, he says. He showed me what happened next.
9: He had his arm around here and he was basically pulling her like this, but her feet were out from underneath of her and he was dragging her in this direction.
8: So this is all going down very quickly, Mike.
9: Right, it's going down very quickly and he's running. He let go of her and I just focused on him. And right about here, I just basically tackled him to the ground and held him down. And then, you know, he was fighting with me, told him, you know, stop.
0: The 6'7" detective overpowered the man and cuffed him.
9: Yes, sir.
0: Had you witnessed a crime?
6: Yes, there was a physical assault occurring.
0: He would learn the assailant's name was Jose, and the woman he'd been dragging was his estranged wife, Marta.
9: And then I paid attention to Marta, who was there crying, and she was like, "Oh, thank you, you know, help me." And then she started telling me what was going on, and it just blew my mind.
0: He says Jose was apparently in a jealous rage because he found out Marta had a new boyfriend.
6: He had abducted her from her home and, according to her, kept her in a hotel and was raping her and physically abusing her for 2 days.
0: Down at the police station, Marta told the detective Jose had used duct tape and rope to assault her. She escaped, and that's when Jose grabbed her on the street. Her story checked out when the detective went back to the scene and spotted Jose's car.
6: Found the car, looked in the back window, saw the duct tape, saw the rope.
8: This is a case that solved itself before you even get to the arraignment.
6: Exactly.
0: In a police interview, Jose seemed to dig himself an even deeper hole with a chilling statement to the detective.
6: And he basically said, "Look, you don't understand. This is my wife. If I can't have her, nobody's going to have her."
0: Jose was charged with misdemeanor assault and battery and felony abduction.
6: I didn't see him actually take her as she described. I saw him dragging her up the street, so went to get him for the abduction.
0: But for the abduction charge to stick, Marta had to testify in court.
8: On the fear scale, Mike, how scared was she?
9: This woman was off the scale. She told me, "This man is going to kill me. I'm afraid he's going to kill me."
0: And she warned the detective.
9: She says, "You have to be very careful because my husband is going to kill you," he said.
8: You?
9: Yeah, me.
0: On the day Marta was due to testify in court against Jose, she didn't show up.
6: And because of the fact that she wasn't there, they had to null prost the case.
8: Means it wasn't going to go forward.
6: Right. They can't go forward because they don't have the complaining person there.
0: A week after she didn't show up for the court hearing, Marta called her sister Neda in Puerto Rico. One of Neda's children picked up and later told her that Marta had been in tears.
4: And I said, "Well, if she was crying, she wanted to tell me something. She'll probably call again and I'll pick up."
0: But Marta didn't call again, and Neda didn't call her back that day either, something she'd regret for the rest of her life.
4: I feel so guilty not knowing what she wanted to say.
0: That same day, May 25th, 1989, Detective Ortiz learned from Marta's roommates that she'd left her apartment for a shift at the hospital, but she'd planned to quit her job. Later that day, Marta vanished. A missing persons report was filed soon after.
2: Her roommates see her going to work. She made it to work. She had day shift.
3: And those roommates become the source of the missing persons filing.
2: Correct,
3: huh?
2: Because she didn't come home. And the question is why? Why were they worried about their roommate? And it's because they knew what she'd been through with Jose.
0: Jose was questioned by police back then, but denied any knowledge of Marta's disappearance and whereabouts. In a recorded police interview, he told the detectives he'd even called her roommates looking for her.
10: You know, I'm worried because she hasn't shown up. You know, she hasn't come back, she hasn't shown up. And then I said, well, are you sure, you know, she didn't stay somewhere and she's probably at work?
11: Why don't you just tell us where she is?
10: I don't know where she's at.
11: So we can recover her body.
10: I don't know where she's at. I don't know where she's at. If I knew where she's at, I would tell you. I don't know where she's at.
0: He might not have known, but the mystery of Marta's disappearance and reappearance was about to unfold.
5: Coming up, maybe Marta had never been missing.
2: She says, yeah, this is my ID, this is who I am. She's alive and well.
5: Or was there another answer?
3: That's a holy cow moment, huh?
1: It is a holy cow moment.

0: Marta Rodriguez's sudden disappearance from Arlington, Virginia in 1989 was a stark revelation for detectives investigating the suspected homicide of Pam Butler in Washington, D.C. She'd gone missing in 2009. Detective Rosa Ortiz learned that, as in Pam's case, police searching for Marta hadn't been sure where to look.
1: They knew she was missing from Arlington. They just didn't know where she had been.
0: It wasn't as though the cops didn't try. Detective Ray Spivey worked the case at the time. He circulated flyers about Marta, hoping to trigger sightings of her near St. Elizabeth's Hospital, where she worked.
2: Did you call out dogs and any special equipment or teams?
3: D.C. had a specialty dog, and we arranged through D.C. to search an area of the grounds.
2: Did they hit on anything?
3: No.
0: Marta's sister, Nada, came to search, too, but found no sign of Marta.
2: So the case watch just sort of died?
3: It was more or less a closed case after a year.
1: They ran out of ways to gather evidence. They just came up empty-handed.
0: But in 2017, as detectives tried to find out what happened to Marta back then, they tracked down her son, Hansel, now in his 30s.
4: I introduced myself, hey, I'm Detective Fulton. And I just said, hey, you know, I'm following up on some old missing person cases. By any chance, did you have a mother named Marta who went missing? And he's like, yes. Oh, my God, yes.
0: Hansel told the detectives he didn't know exactly what had happened. But right after his mom, Marta, went missing, his father, Jose, told him why she was gone.
4: Jose's story was she had always ran off, that she had met some dudes, some drug guys, and she had just ran off and was never to be seen before. That was his story.
0: So Hansel grew up under a dark cloud.
1: He grew up thinking his mom abandoned him.
0: But there was one big problem with Hansel's story. The detective searching for his mom, Marta, turned up evidence that would totally contradict it. Documents showed that in the year 2000, more than

0: Woman answered the door.
1: She says, yeah, this is my ID. This is who I am. She's alive and well.
0: There's Marta.
1: Yeah.
2: They called back to Virginia and said, hey, she's here. She's living in Florida. And the case, you know, just got filed away.
0: Tragically, Marta's family says they remained in the dark.
3: They simply closed the case and we weren't told anything. Nothing. So many years went by and no one knew anything.
1: Marta's mother died thinking that Marta forgot all about her, that she didn't want to communicate with her.
0: So they thought she'd walked away from family and child?
1: Yes.
0: But in 2017, the detectives learning more about Marta thought it was unlikely she would have walked away from her family. So they did some double checking. They already had a photo of Marta. So they decided to compare that photo to a state ID photo they accessed of the woman in Florida named Marta. And would you believe it?
1: It wasn't Marta.
0: No question.
1: No questions whatsoever.
0: That's a holy cow moment, huh?
2: It is a holy cow moment. It is a holy cow moment, yeah.
0: It meant that Marta Rodriguez was, after nearly 30 years, still missing. Did you ever say, I'm going to find out what happened to you?
1: I did. I said, I'm going to give it all I got. And, you know, until somebody tells me to stop or I retire, I'm not going to give up.
0: The first question the detective wanted answered was, who was the woman living in Florida posing as Marta? So is this a whole other investigation off to the side now? How did this woman get the documentation that allowed her to pose as Marta?
1: I personally found her.
0: The woman claiming to be Marta?
1: Yes.
0: She's living in Florida?
1: She's living in Florida. Very seldom you get a confession over the phone. It's not as easy as people think it is. But she confessed.
0: As the detective untangled the complex story of Marta Rodriguez, she was stunned when she learned the woman's true identity.
4: Coming up,
2: Jose said, hey, take Marta's information. Here's her date of birth. Here's her social security number.
4: A trail of deceit leading to death.
0: She's not going to need him anymore.
2: She's not going to need him.
0: Did he actually say that?
2: Exactly. She's not going to need him.
4: When date

0: Early in 2017, detectives trying to crack the Pam Butler case got a break as they investigated Pam's boyfriend, Jose. They knew Jose's first wife, Marta, had disappeared from Arlington in 1989. And now they discovered a woman had been living as Marta in Florida for nearly two decades. Detective Ortiz was about to find out who she was after ferreting out a phone number and calling her.
1: She cried on the phone call, but she confessed. She confessed that it was her who used somebody else's information to get an ID.

0: But get this. The woman who said she didn't know about Marta's disappearance turned out to be Jose's sister-in-law.
1: So Jose said, hey, take Marta's information. Here's her date of birth. Here's her Social Security number. You know,
0: She's not going to need him anymore,
1: she's
0: right?
1: Not gonna need
0: did he actually say that?
1: Exactly. She's not going to need him.
0: After all that confusion and deception, it turned out Marta Rodriguez, like Pam Butler, was still apparently missing. The detective was sure Jose was in some way responsible.
1: So I remember going down to my boss's office and plopping down in his chair, and I'm like, dude, he was married before, and his wife is missing. And it was like, what if he killed his first wife?
0: And is so, this the big light bulb moment, the big insight in the case?
1: I think so.
0: A pattern was emerging, story after story, like that of Jose's second wife, Guadalupe.
1: The detectives were never able to locate her. Well, the reason why they were never able to locate her was because she went into hiding.
0: Guadalupe, a third woman in Jose's life who'd gone missing.
1: She did whole underground sort of railroad system. Huh. And over the years had relocated two or three different times because Jose was able to locate her so she would go someplace else. So she was totally off the grid. So that's the reason why detectives had a hard time finding her.
0: But eventually, by cross-referencing her name in databases, detectives were able to track down Guadalupe.
1: We were able to interview her. And then the story she tells, we're like, oh, wait a second.
0: So what did her main story turn out to be?
1: That he was abusive, that I was afraid he was going to kill me.
0: Guadalupe's dramatic story was backed up by Hansel, who moved in with his father and Guadalupe after his mother disappeared.
2: Hansel had firsthand knowledge of the abuse that Guadalupe went through. He saw it as a child.
1: Hansel had described an incident where she was downstairs begging for her life, and he could hear Jose yelling at her, screaming at her, I'm going to kill you.
0: He saw his father put a gun to her head?
2: Yes, he witnessed Jose put a gun to Guadalupe's head.
1: He says that I come downstairs and I see my father is just in a rage, and I'm thinking, oh my God, he's going to kill her and he's going to kill me. And he's like 10 or 11 at the time.
0: Detective, is this like article number one, and let me tell you what kind of a guy Jose is?
1: Exactly.
0: But the detectives were more alarmed when they discovered yet another violent relationship. Jose had been running a flea market stall with a woman who had a young child. He apparently wanted more than a business relationship.
2: He called her to meet him. He took that opportunity to abduct her at gunpoint.
1: Jose became very aggressive and very abusive and ended up forcing her to have sex, ended up raping her. Ends up tying her up, threatening to kill her, threatening to kill the kid. If you don't do what I say, I'm going to kill the kid.
2: He had them both against the will in the basement of this house. When she finally sees the opportunity to leave, she arms herself with a knife.
1: He's got a gun in his hand. Grabs her, there's a struggle, she stabs him, there's a neighbor upstairs who comes running down, she's screaming, help me, he's kidnapped me, you know, call the police.
0: But when the police arrived, the tables turned. He's bloody and she's got a knife in her hand, right?
1: Exactly. And he's saying, look, this is a domestic, she got mad, she stabbed me, and she's trying to explain, but her English isn't good.
2: All the police could see was that she stabbed him, but they didn't know that she stabbed him in an effort to get away from him. With her child.
1: So she ultimately ends up getting locked up.
0: However, the police did check out her story.
1: And they go back to the house and are able to find duct tape in the trash can. So, you know, the case ends up getting dismissed against her.
0: Jose didn't get charged, but the detectives were sure they had his number.
1: He's a violent man. He has a problem with women. He has a problem controlling his anger.
0: Detective Fulton concluded Jose's anger and alleged violence had led to murder. So he decided to arrest him for killing Pam Butler. But until then, he couldn't tell Derek, who was still living under a cloud of suspicion.
1: He walked around for 8 years thinking that people were looking at him like he killed his sister. I mean, that's a hard thing to swallow.
0: And you can't tell him the walls are closing in on Jose.
1: Right. I can't tell him everything I have. I can't tell him, dude, don't worry about it. I know you didn't do it.
0: In April 2017, two experienced D.C. prosecutors took the Pam Butler case. Former military prosecutor Glenn Kirshner, now an NBC News and MSNBC legal analyst, and Deborah Sines.
1: She is a character, to say the least.
0: But I don't think you want to face either one of them in court.
1: No, they are what we call heavy hitters.
0: The prosecutors were just learning about Jose's alleged history of violence.
3: We have him visiting violence, bad violence, against both wives.
4: We have wife number one missing and wife number two had a gun to her head begging for her life. We now have Pam Butler missing. But when we realized Jose is now hooked up with another young lady who has a young daughter herself, we decided we had to seek an arrest warrant for Jose.
0: There's urgency to get him on ice, right?
1: No, for sure. For sure.
5: Coming up, is Derek still a suspect?
6: I said, oh, Lord, I'm thinking that they're coming to lock me up at 3 o'clock in the morning.

0: In April 2017, detectives were preparing to arrest Jose Rodriguez Cruz for the murder of Pam Butler. Pam Butler's brother, Derek, knew nothing of what was going on. He himself was still living in fear of being arrested for his sister's murder, when early one morning, 3 a.m., he got a call from Detective Fulton.
1: And I said, oh, Lord. I'm thinking that they're coming to lock me up at 3 o'clock in the morning.
2: Knock, knock, come on.
1: Yeah. He said, this is Detective Fulton. And I said, yeah, what's going on? And he said, I locked his ass up. And it was the best feeling that I'd ever gotten in my life.
0: Jose had been arrested, and that meant Derek was in the clear.
2: Did you think he did it, ever?
3: Hell no. No, not...
2: Derek was clean.
3: Derek was clean. Clean as a whistle.
0: A few hours later, Pam Butler's friend Rita heard the news of Jose's arrest.
4: I just cried. I sat in my office and cried that this had finally happened.
0: But Jose continued to say he was innocent.
3: He's under arrest, very calm, very relaxed, and he's just, hey, I didn't kill Pam.
2: But you knew he was your guy.
3: We knew he was a guy, yeah. We have him being the last person seen with Pam. We have his first wife, Marta, who's disappeared off the face of the earth. We have his second wife, who tells us that she was beaten, threatened. We have Jose giving his second wife's sister Marta's information and saying, ah, she's not going to need it. So you take all these things and you put it together, and it's Jose killed Pam. No ifs, ands, buts about it. He killed her.
0: Even though Pamela Butler's body had not been found in the 8 years after she'd vanished from her Washington, D.C. home, Jose Rodriguez Cruz was charged with her first-degree murder and potentially faced life in prison.
5: That's when Jose realized he really didn't have much hope of beating this, but he did have one card to play, and that was where he disposed of Pam's remains.
0: That leverage became the basis of a plea deal. A lesser second-degree murder charge for Jose, carrying a 12-year sentence, if he gave up where Pam's body was and told how it got there.
6: He is supposed to tell me how he killed Pam.
0: The prosecutor stared down Jose as he stalled.
6: I'm asking the questions and Jose won't look at me. And I'm getting annoyed. And I finally go, look at me! And he starts shaking, his eyes bulge out. And he starts sweating profusely.
0: Jose started spilling his guts about Pam and what happened in her basement the day before Valentine's Day, 2009.
6: He says that she got angry with him and says, why am I working? You're over here watching TV. I'm working. Why haven't you gotten a better job? You're not a man. You'll never be a man. And he looked at me and he said, she called me. And he said, a bad name.
2: You can say it. We'll bleep it.
6: So I punched her. And I must have blacked out. Because when I came to, she was gone.
0: The prosecutor was having none of Jose's blackout story.
6: He apologizes. And then he tells me he didn't black out at all. And he says he strangled her to death.
0: The prosecutors had at last gotten a confession. And then finally, Jose revealed the biggest mystery of the case, how he got Pam's body out of the house. Remember that window shade Pam's family had noticed was raised from the bottom, something Pam never did. Jose put Pam's limp body in a black plastic trash bag, raised the shade from the bottom, and under the cover of darkness, dropped her out of the dining room window, a window he knew wasn't covered by Pam's security cameras.
2: He told you the story?
6: Sure did.
0: Jose then described driving Pam's body away in the back seat of his car.
2: It's difficult to think of his hands on her.
4: Yes. The thing that haunts me is that terrifying minute or 2 minutes that it took for him to choke her.
0: All Pam's family wanted was to restore some dignity.
5: They said, you know, we don't really care how much time Jose Rodriguez Cruz gets in jail. What we want is for him to tell us where Pam's remains are because we want to give her a proper burial.
0: Using a map, Jose marked the place where he said he buried Pam's body, in the densely wooded median of I-95 in Virginia. That's where this bright, beloved woman had ended up, in a shallow grave between the north and southbound lanes of one of the busiest stretches of interstate in the country. So, Detective, here we are in the median of I-95. These people are going to Washington. These people are going to Richmond, Virginia. I have no idea what's happened here.
7: Absolutely. And that's the reason why he got away with it for so long. Nobody would have thought to stop here.
8: He buried Pamela Butler.
0: But recovering her remains was another sad chapter altogether. The median where Jose said he buried Pam had since been paved over to create HOV lanes. So Pam's body, under tons of concrete, never was recovered. What did this man do to your family?
9: Okay. He took a lot away from us. Took everything out of me.
0: As for Jose, he was sent to prison. But with good behavior, he would likely end up serving a good deal less than his 12-year sentence for murdering Pam. And that gnawed at Derek Butler. He felt Jose had cheated him.
1: I think he knew that there was no chance of us ever finding a body.
0: So what are you thinking? We've got to extend the sentence?
1: Exactly.
0: As it happened, Derek would get his chance. Because when Jose told investigators the location of Pam Butler's remains in the median of Interstate 95, that jogged a distant memory over in Virginia.
7: When they were on the scene searching for Pamela's remains, someone at the scene remembered that 6 miles south from there, they had found some other remains.
0: A state trooper recalled that in 1991, nearly 20 years before Pam Butler was murdered, Civil War relic hunters turned up another body 6 miles south in the median of I-95. So instead of a shell casing or a button from a jacket, they found
7: the remains.
0: Woman.
7: So they immediately called the police.
0: Back in 1991, there was no good way to identify the woman's sparse remains. So she was listed as a Jane Doe. But the detectives had a hunch. Could she be Marta?
7: The first thing that came to mind, have you guys submitted DNA for testing?
0: The detectives obtained a DNA sample from Hansel, Jose and Marta's son. They sent it off for comparison with a sample extracted from the remains of the Jane Doe. And at that point, your phone rings?
7: We have a match.
0: And your DNA turns out to be Marta Rodriguez.
7: I couldn't believe it.
0: This is where they found Marta's body.
7: This is where they found Marta's body.
0: But that was just a starting point.
7: We knew who killed her.
0: But you got to prove it in court.
7: But we had to prove it in court.
10: Coming up, Derek makes it his personal mission to bring Jose to justice for Marta's murder.
1: I thought it was going to be easy when I first started.
10: It wasn't.
7: I told him, some puzzles take longer than others.

0: At his home in Washington, D.C., Derek Butler was fuming, regretting he'd signed on to the plea deal that meant Jose Rodriguez Cruz could likely serve less than 12 years in prison for murdering his sister Pam.
1: I have no doubt in my mind that he would have done it again.
0: Derek was sure Jose had also murdered his first wife, Marta, in Virginia decades before. And he was going to try to get Jose put away for life. Now you're fired up again, and you're going to take this fight across the river.
1: Correct.
0: You knew it was going to be as tough or tougher.
1: Actually, I thought it was going to be easy when I first started.
0: Derek figured the D.C. prosecutors had presented a gift-wrap, watertight case against Jose to the prosecutor in Virginia. But as 2017 rolled into 2018, it seemed to Derek Marta's case was stuck.
1: Year goes by, nothing happens. Year and a half go by, we're pretty close to 2 years, and they didn't do a daggone thing with it.
2: I told him, you need to trust us. We're doing this. We're doing it the right way. It's a big puzzle, is how I describe these cases. You have to put all the pieces together. Some puzzles take longer than others.
0: And Derek wanted to go quickly.
2: He did.
0: And in 2019, Derek's frustration turned into action.
1: I started making phone calls to them, and the district attorney would not even talk to me.
0: When Derek did eventually get through, he says he got the brush off.
1: Told me he didn't have to talk to me. He wasn't going to talk to me.
0: He didn't have to talk to you?
1: Yeah. Wasn't my case. I had nothing to do with it. Yeah.
0: So Derek upped the ante. He rounded up reporters and camera teams and headed to Virginia to confront the Commonwealth attorney in person.
3: He's going to be on the 6 o'clock news unless he gets with the program here, huh?
1: Exactly.
0: Derek marched his entourage into the Commonwealth attorney's office.
3: Do they get into the building with you, or do they try and keep him out?
1: His secretary came to the door and she said, Mr. Butler can come in, but nobody else can come, and you have to cut the audio and video equipment off.
4: No cases ever.
0: Derek spoke with the DA, Commonwealth attorney Eric Olson.
3: Cordial?
1: It was cordial, yeah. Seemed like a nice guy, and I have no doubt that he is a nice guy.
4: Derek Butler was not satisfied, and so he made it his mission to see that Jose Rodriguez Cruz was brought to justice.
0: Commonwealth attorney Olson was caught off guard by Derek's approach.
3: He came with you guys saying, basically, grow a spine. Come on, you guys got to take this thing on.
4: Well, he certainly did come to our office, and he talked to me personally.
3: With all the cameras in the world.
4: About, you know, trying to encourage us.
3: So what do you do with this angry family victim?
4: You know, when I spoke to Mr. Butler, I explained there's a difference between knowing what happened and proving what happened. This was a 30-year-old case.
0: But he told Derek he'd see what he could do.
4: My message to Derek Butler was this. We will do everything we can to try to put a case together. You just have to be patient. If there's any way we can do it, we're going to try.
3: And if you hadn't brought the media pack with you, do you think you would have gotten any breakthrough in it?
1: I wouldn't have gotten past the front door.
3: Huh.
1: I'm not crazy. I know that a 30-year-old case is hard to prove.
0: But Olson pushed the case forward.
5: This is the ultimate act of domestic violence. That's the allegation in this case.
3: He's singing a completely different tune
1: to
3: you now, huh?
1: Right.
3: Now your brother's in arms and you're going to go get this guy.
1: Exactly. I'm here to get justice for her. She deserves it.
5: It was fairly obvious to authorities that there was need to pursue it as a homicide investigation.
0: In October 2019, Commonwealth Attorney Olson charged Jose Rodriguez Cruz with the first-degree murder of his first wife, Marta, and assigned Sandra Park and Ryan Fitzgerald to prosecute the case.
3: Who does Jose Rodriguez Cruz turn out to be? Who did you learn this person was?
6: He was a psychopath. To me, he was just an evil person that inflicted a lot of violence on women who certainly did not deserve any of it.
7: Of course, the challenge for us as prosecutors is what we could use as evidence and how. How legally were we going to get those items into evidence to paint the picture?
0: Their evidence was circumstantial, even thin. They had no murder scene, no blood evidence, no eyewitnesses. And they were relying on a few bones found by Civil War relic hunters some 30 years before.
7: Remember, the bones were recovered in 1991.
3: And I imagine the remains were sparse.
7: Yes.
0: But while the prosecutors could prove they were Marta's remains, could they convince a jury she'd been murdered?
6: The initial pathology report determined that the cause of death was undetermined.
3: So you don't know how she died?
6: Right.
0: And of course, Jose denied any knowledge. He was in prison for murdering Pam Butler when Detective Ortiz and a colleague showed up to question him about killing Marta.
8: I'm just here to ask you for that. Just the honest truth. Get that shit off your chest.
9: Well, that's how I can help you.
8: You can't. You just don't want to. That's different.
9: Well, I mean, obviously you believe I killed her.
10: Why did she kill her?
9: I mean, you keep asking me questions I can't answer. So why I killed her, I didn't kill her.
6: And he says, I don't know what to tell you. I think she ran off with some drug dealers. And that's the same story that he'd been telling all the other innocent people in our story.
0: With so little evidence to work with, the two prosecutors weren't sure they could win the case. And what's more, Jose had a lulu of a story still to tell.
11: Coming up.
3: Is there anything where you just felt the hair on your neck stand up?
6: Yes, all of it.
11: Jose spills the grim details of how he killed Pam, even as he insists he's innocent of Marta's death.
7: He wanted the court to believe that she died of a drug overdose.

0: In late 2020, the stakes were high for Stafford County, Virginia prosecutors. Jose Rodriguez Cruz seemed set to walk out of prison after serving a good deal less than his 12-year sentence, even though he'd pleaded guilty to killing his girlfriend, Pam Butler. But now, as the prosecutors sought to put him away for maybe the rest of his life for killing his first wife, Marta, could they even prove the core truth about Marta's death?
1: Do you know whether she was a murder victim or not? The most basic information you need.
2: Yes. People don't just end up on the median unexplained. People don't just end up on I-95 unexplained. And there was no one else that would have put her there but Jose. And the manner in which he disposed of her became so important because he'd done it to someone else another time.
0: Even though he'd already told prosecutors in the Pam Butler case what he'd done, here he was on tape speaking casually, chillingly about Pam to Detective Ortiz and a fellow detective.
3: How did you kill her?
4: Strangled her.
3: You just killed her?
4: Mm-hmm.
3: Do you feel bad about that?
4: Yeah.
0: And he told the detectives he drove down Interstate 95.
3: Did you pull off this side of the road or did you use the median?
0: And he confirmed how he disposed of Pam's body.
3: Did you bury her?
1: The way he tells it, some of the details, is there anything where you just felt the hair on your neck stand up?
5: Yes, all of it. Just no compassion or empathy or human emotion whatsoever.
1: You're not seeing any remorse?
5: No remorse.
0: Little did he know, by telling law enforcement how he murdered and disposed of Pam Butler, Jose was handing the prosecutors critical details they could use against him for killing Marta.
2: It becomes signature evidence. It's idiosyncratic. It's so unique that the evidence of Pam Butler's murder becomes relevant to the murder of Marta Rodriguez. The defendant has acknowledged this is the area in which he placed Pam Butler's body. That's a signature.
6: Marta was dumped very close along this tree line here.
0: Detective Ortiz told us how she believes Jose disposed of Marta's body.
1: So how do you think it happened? How do you see it going down?
6: I really see it at the middle of the night, yeah. Dark. Jose just pulls over on the shoulder of the highway and it's a very quick, unplanned maneuver, and he just dumps the body right there.
0: As the Marta Rodriguez murder case headed for trial, the evidence against Jose that once seemed thin was piling up.
2: I think that's when anyone would begin to realize, okay, they've built the case and they have my story now. What do I do now?
0: Jose did as he'd done in the Pam Butler case. He made a deal with the prosecutors and agreed to plead guilty to second-degree murder. In April 2021, at a sentencing hearing, he would make his case for the minimum, 5 years in prison, while the prosecutors would argue for the max, 40 years.
1: This is sort of an unusual event for a lot of people. There's no jury. You're arguing your case to the judge.
5: Yes.
0: As the court convened, there was Marta and Jose's only son, Hansel.
2: Hansel Rodriguez. He's a driving force for us. He suffered so much, and we needed to bring this to fruition for him.
0: Derek Butler was there, too, staring daggers at Jose.
7: Here you are in this courtroom, standing as an advocate for a murdered woman that you'd never met?
8: Oh, yeah. Hansel didn't deserve to go through what he had went through.
0: When the hearing got underway, Ryan Fitzgerald made a blistering presentation of the evidence.
1: Fair to say you took this personally?
2: No, it's not that you take things personally, but it's impossible not to tap into what that feels like when you've got his son sitting behind you.
0: Hansel took the stand against his father with a searing impact statement.
2: You could feel his hurt. You felt it when he said, "I started to notice other families that had a mom, and I didn't have a mom."
0: And then he told the court a childhood secret he'd revealed to detectives during their investigation, that when he was 11, he suddenly discovered that story about his mom running off with drug dealers wasn't true. The incident happened when Jose was in a rage and Hansel ran to hide.
9: He says, "My dad has this library and he has this desk area and I'm running by and I just happen to look and there's this piece of paper laying there." And the sheet of paper said, "I, Jose Rodriguez, am responsible for Marta's disappearance." And he was like, "Oh my God, he's going to kill himself." And this is sort of his confession of what he did to his mom. And he said he went and hid.
2: He said he just viewed his life through a lens of conflict and survival. And you felt it when he said that it defined him.
10: being a boy whose father killed his mother.
2: Right.
0: The exclamation point came from Marta's sister, Neda, appearing in court via a live video stream.
11: So tragic. Marta suffered so much.
0: The prosecutors closed, believing they'd made their strongest case for a long sentence.
10: The question is, Judge, what are you going to do now that we've told you these things?
2: That's correct.
0: And they hadn't counted on Jose's next move.
2: At a sentencing proceeding, the defendant has the right to offer the court his version of the events.
0: So Jose rose to tell his story of what happened to Marta. In May 1989, after he and Marta were separated, Jose said Marta got in touch with him.
6: He says that she wanted to meet with him to talk about Hansel.
0: Jose said they met at a hotel, but Marta felt unwell.
5: He says that she was suffering a migraine. He told her that she could take some of his painkillers that happened to be laying out in a bag.
6: And he directed her to the bag to take the pain pills.
0: Meanwhile, Jose said he took this car to go get some food for Marta. But as luck would have it, he said he ran out of gas. And so by the time he got back to the hotel, he claimed he was confronted by a scene of horror.
6: So when he leaves to go get gas, he comes back late, and then Marta's dead.
0: Marta had overdosed on pain pills, Jose explained in court, and he panicked.
10: And then he says he calls a friend to help him, huh?
6: Well, he said he calls not a friend. He calls his drug dealer to help him dispose of the body.
0: Jose claimed his dealer friend told him to keep a lookout while he took care of Marta's body.
6: And then it's the drug dealer who dumps the body.
0: And that was Jose's story about Marta.
2: Think about that, right? In the year before she died, Jose abducted her, abused her, tied her up, attempting to rape her. And he wanted the court to believe that she died of a drug overdose, during which he wasn't even in the room, and he happened to be out getting gas.
10: The judge was not buying this defense at all.
5: That was our take on it.
0: After a short recess, the judge returned to hand down his sentence. Boom.
2: He imposed the maximum punishment allowable under the law.
8: And I clapped in the
7: You're not supposed to do that, Derek.
8: Yeah. I was hoping that he would get the maximum amount, but I wasn't expecting it.
0: Jose, aged 55, got 40 years on top of the 12 years he was already serving for murdering Pam Butler.
5: That is what that maximum penalty is reserved for. It's for people, monsters like Jose.
8: I thought nobody was so broken that they couldn't be fixed. But I would tell him that you are a person that should have never been born. He's an evil guy. We don't know all the things that he's done.
12: Justice was finally served.
0: Jose will likely die in prison while his many victims try to pick up the pieces of their lives. Marta's sister, Neda, is still filled with regret for not coming to the phone the day Marta called for help.
11: I'm never going to have closure. That's why I feel so guilty, as if I had killed her with my own hands.
0: Detective Ortiz took it upon herself to bring Marta's ashes to Puerto Rico, and Neda laid her sister to rest in a place where Marta had some of her happiest moments.
6: And she would have still been around her family.
10: She didn't get that.
6: She didn't get that chance. She didn't get a chance to raise her child or have the ability to raise her grandkids.
0: As for Derek, he continues to help other people of color searching for missing loved ones through the nonprofit Black and Missing Foundation. But his personal journey is over.
7: You just kept on a coming and a coming and a coming for years.
8: Yeah. Scared as hell sometimes that they were going to come and lock me up.
7: How do you think about yourself, Derek? Are you a hero?
8: No, just somebody that cares about his family. I have no doubt in my mind that had this happened to me, that Pam would have did the same for me.
13: That's all for now. I'm Lester Holt. Thanks for joining us.
14: I think the big question is, who's next?
15: The fear is this person would come in and murder everyone in the house.
16: I think that's what was so scary, was that it's not just me anymore. I have young kids, my husband. I mean, I can't keep putting them at risk. No one was safe at this point.
17: He was one of the good guys, a tough assistant DA.
18: Mark had the personality to prosecute the worst of the worst.
17: Till the day he was gunned down.
19: We've got a gentleman that just got shot.
17: Suspects? There were drug dealers and even white supremacists.
20: This gang doesn't mess around.
21: They're very violent.
17: But lead after lead went bust, and it seemed the case might never be solved. Instead, with a horrifying discovery, it was thrown into high gear.
20: I hit the ground and just start crying.
17: The dead prosecutor's boss and his wife murdered. Someone had declared war on law enforcement.
22: I don't think there's any doubt in our mind that this was a psychopath that we were dealing with, a serial killer.
17: A frantic nationwide hunt. But was the killer closer than anyone imagined?
20: Was he living a double life?
22: I think he was.
17: Behind this locked door...
23: It was just wow.
17: The truth about a plot more diabolical than anyone knew.
20: You're making him sound like Hannibal Lecter.
17: I'm Lester Holt, and this is Dateline. Here's Andrea Canning with Vendetta.
24: The courthouse. The moral center of every American city and town. The place we go to settle differences. Resolve disputes. Find justice. It's the place where the story usually ends, but not this time. Not in rural Kaufman, Texas, where life is leisurely and no one is a stranger.
19: Oh my God, someone just shot someone. They're laying on the ground.
25: It was just bam, bam, bam.
24: This time, it's where the story begins.
26: Somebody was trying to send a message. It was just so bold.
24: A story that quickly got too big for this Texas town. And like a prairie fire, spread across the nation.
27: We have some new information this morning on the manhunt for a killer who gunned down a district attorney.
17: May have been involved in the brazen murder of a head of Colorado's...
24: In presence. This tale, the hunters became the hunted.
16: That's what was so scary, was that it's not just me anymore. I have young kids, my husband, my family.
15: My wife had two guns out. I said, unless you know it's me coming through the door, be ready to use them.
24: Shannon Hebert never expected to be in danger when she started the career she always wanted, practicing law.
27: Why did you want to be a lawyer?
16: Oh my gosh. In second grade, a judge came to my class and I fell in love with that and I wanted to be a judge or a lawyer.
24: Her dream came true. By 2008, Shannon had passed the bar exam and got her first job as a prosecutor with the Kaufman County District Attorney's Office on the second floor of the courthouse in the center of town.
16: I loved the office. The people around me were so knowledgeable. They were almost all from Dallas.
24: One of those lawyers from Dallas was Mark Hassey, an experienced prosecutor, a guy who lived his job.
27: Did you learn anything?
16: Oh, gosh. Yes, of course. We would go to Mark for almost everything.
24: That's because over the course of his career, Mark had prosecuted some of the worst criminals in Texas.
18: He was tenacious, he was an intellectual, and he was very quick on his feet.
24: Marcus Bush is now an assistant U.S. attorney. Back in the 80s, he and Mark Hassey were young guns working in the organized crime section of the Dallas DA's office.
18: Mark was not afraid of taking on a fight. Some of the defendants on some of the cases were very bad people. And Mark had the personality to stand in the breach and prosecute the worst of the worst.
27: Why did Mark move out of Dallas?
18: He wanted a place where he had some room, so he bought a house on about 8 acres, built a barn out there. He just loved being around animals, and he loved the space.
24: Besides animals and wide open spaces, Mark had another passion, flying. Back in 1995, it almost killed him.
27: Mark did have a bad accident.
18: Mark had a terrible accident.
28: A high-flying commemoration of World War II's end 50 years ago this month.
24: Mark was part of this aerial armada of vintage planes when something went terribly wrong.
18: He believed the engine had failed, and he made a forced landing, ran off the end of the runway. He survived, but he had a very severe brain injury.
1: Did he decide to fly again at any point? Or
18: did he did.
1: Why do you think he wanted to fly again? He almost died.
18: It's like being thrown from a horse. He wanted to be the person that he was before.
1: But he did it.
18: He did. He did. But it took a long, long time.
2: It took years, but Mark did recover from his injuries. His colleagues in the DA's office admired his strength to fight through adversity, but they also got a kick out of his weakness, his love for sugary snacks.
3: He had a sweet tooth, and he would mostly eat everyone's stuff. So, like, we would have weekly prosecutor meetings every Monday, and we would get donuts for them, and he would always get there first and steal my blueberry donut. We both loved that.
2: In 2011, Mark and Shannon got a new boss who seemed to fit right in with their office family, the newly elected district attorney, Mike McClelland.
4: My name's Mike McClelland. I'm the criminal district attorney for Kaufman County.
2: Mike's stepdaughter, Christina Foreman, says he loved the job.
5: I think he really did embrace the role as a leader, and he enjoyed the people he worked with. And he would talk about, you know, oh, this person did this, and I was really proud of them, and this person did this, and I was really proud of them.
3: Everything was new to him. He came in and just took it over.
2: Was he tough?
3: I wouldn't say he was tough on us at all. The greatest thing about him was that he let us do what we do best.
2: And Mike quickly formed a bond with Mark Hasse, the experienced prosecutor.
3: Mark was his best friend in the office. They were very close.
2: Mike's wife, Cynthia, fit right in around the office, too. She was almost like a den mother. She worked as a nurse, but found time to bake cakes and cookies for the staff. Cynthia was also an avid quilter who loved making gifts for her husband's coworkers, including Shannon, then raising two young children.
3: She would bring fabrics in to show me, you know, is this going to match the nursery? And then she quilted it for me. It was just stunning. It was very beautiful.
2: And that's how it was, a happy, humming office in a quiet small town. Until January 31st, 2013, just before 9 a.m., at that moment, the calm, serene morning and the lives of everyone in the DA's office would be shattered.
25: I heard what I thought to be gunshots.
2: Police officer Jason Stastny was a few blocks from the courthouse. He and his partner were investigating a burglary when something big caught his attention.
25: And it was just a slow and methodical five shots. It was just bam, bam, bam, bam, bam. And it was a little pause, I guess you'd say. And then three more shots after that.
2: Shannon was inside the courthouse when she heard the sound of sirens.
3: That's not unusual because there's a police station just a block away. There's a hospital a few blocks down the street.
2: That siren was Jason Stastny's squad car.
25: You know, I hollered at my partner. I said, hey, you know, those are gunshots. We need to go. We need to go. So we packed up real quick, hopped in the car.
2: The car camera was rolling as he and his partner drove toward the gunshots.
25: About halfway over, dispatcher came across the radio and told us that a man had been shot and gave us the location.
9: Kaufman County 911.
12: Yes, sir. We've got a gentleman on Grove Street and Madison that just got shot.
2: That's just a block from the courthouse. Shannon noticed that her secretary was looking out the window at some commotion on the street.
3: My secretary turned around and she was crying. Initially, I just wanted to comfort her. I couldn't even imagine what she was crying about. And when she turned from the window, all she said was, it's Mark.
2: Mark Hasse, her friend and colleague.
3: My natural instinct was, did he get hit by a car? And she was like, no, Shannon, he was shot.
12: Who is it? It's Mark Hasse. Oh, my God, it's Mark Hasse. He's assistant district attorney.
13: Mark Hasse, dedicated prosecutor, dearly loved by his colleagues, shot right outside the courthouse, stunning onlookers and police.
25: It's nothing you could prepare for.
13: Who would even attempt such a brazen attack?
1: Did that tell you that these two knew each other?
26: That seemed very personal to me.
2: A beloved prosecutor, Mark Hasse, had just been shot outside the courthouse in Kaufman, Texas, during the morning rush.
25: 904, can you check a plate?
2: Officer Jason Stastny was one of the first on the scene.
25: When I pulled up, I saw a man. He was laying here in the street.
2: You're seeing the dramatic images from Officer Stastny's onboard camera.
25: And there was a woman that was over him, looked like she was doing CPR.
2: That woman had witnessed the shooting from her car, saw the shooter flee, then tried to help Mark. Now Stastny was taking over, going on instinct and adrenaline.
25: Yeah, this was one of those scenes when you pull up, it's nothing you could prepare for.
2: He knew right away it was bad.
0: He got a shot in his face.
25: He looked at me, and then he stopped breathing. That's when I started CPR.
0: There you go, buddy. Keep breathing for me.
25: I got him to take 7 breaths. I do remember that.
2: As his car cam kept rolling, Stastny's body mic picked up his pleas for Mark to hold on just a little longer.
0: Get you another breath, Mark. Come on. EMS is almost here. The ambulance is coming.
25: You know, I tried my best to, you know, to tell him, you know, you're doing good. You're doing good. You know, keep breathing. The ambulance is coming.
2: Officer Stastny had been at the scene for 5 agonizing minutes when the ambulance rolled up.
6: Anybody know anything about him?
0: He's one of the DA prosecutors.
2: Back at the courthouse, Shannon Hebert was getting updates on Mark.
3: I don't really know how many minutes passed by when another prosecutor came into the courtroom saying how bad it was.
2: About an hour earlier, Shannon had walked from the parking lot to the courthouse. That's the same route her friend and colleague, Mark Hasse, was walking when he was shot. Now, too afraid to go anywhere, she stayed inside, praying for him.
3: We are now just waiting to hear if he's going to live.
2: But bad news traveled fast.
3: It didn't take very long for his trial partner to walk into the courtroom shaking her head and crying. And I think at that point we knew he was gone.
7: I can only imagine how horrible a moment like that is.
3: It's horrible. It will be in my brain forever. Like, I will never, ever forget that.
25: There's not a day that goes by that I don't go by here and think back to that day and exactly what happened and exactly what I saw.
2: Mark Hasse was dead at 57, gunned down on his way to work, a block from the courthouse.
8: People in Kaufman are shocked by the deadly attack out in the open in the town square.
26: I just never in a million years would have expected one of our prosecutors, much less somebody I knew personally, to be laying on the ground dead.
2: With one of their own down, Lieutenant Jolie Stewart from the County Sheriff's Department quickly joined the swarm of law enforcement jumping on the case.
26: We didn't have time to grieve about it. We didn't have time to talk about our feelings. It was time to go to work.
2: Lieutenant Stewart and others canvassed the area, but solid information was hard to come by. Witnesses said the shooter hopped into the passenger side of the getaway car as it sped away. So there had to be at least 2 people involved. They also said the car was silver. Or was it gray or tan? A 4-door, maybe a Ford Taurus, but with no license plate.
25: The rest of that day, we were just going around looking for, you know, the car.
26: I don't think I've ever noticed how many silver or light-colored 4-door sedans there are.
2: And even though the killer had brazenly attacked during the morning rush, witnesses said he covered up.
26: One of the witnesses described him as wearing a hoodie that was black and covered their face. And then another person who saw him from a distance said, you know, all black, you know, dark clothing.
2: But there was something more. A witness in a garage right across the street heard the victim's last words.
26: Mark said, no, no, I'm sorry. And that was after a little bit of kind of a shoving match.
9: Did that tell you that these two knew each other?
26: That seemed very personal to me.
2: No weapon was found at the scene, and no shell casings either.
9: Did that tell you anything, that there were no shell casings?
26: Yes, it told us there was going to have to be a revolver.
2: That's because revolvers keep bullet casings inside the gun after firing.
9: I can only imagine how terrified Mark must have been in those final moments.
26: Mark was doing what he did every day, just going to work.
2: Now, his fellow prosecutors feared he died for that work, and they could be next. No one felt safe.
3: All of us were scared. We didn't know if there was, you know, a bunch of people waiting to try to shoot us.
2: The courthouse was locked down in the morning, then closed for the day. Prosecutors and office staff were given extra security.
3: They were walking us to our cars, carrying huge rifles and guns,
7: When did it start to sink in for you that this could have been me? You walk into work with Mark.
3: Right.
7: Your office is right there.
3: I think that was immediate fear. It could have been any of us.
4: We lost a really, really good man.
24: District Attorney Mike McClelland stood tall when he addressed the media about the killing of his good friend.
4: I hope that the people that did this are watching, because we're very confident that we're going to find you, we're going to pull you out of whatever hole you're in, and we're going to bring you back and let the people of Kaufman County prosecute you to the fullest extent of the law.
26: What are you doing?
24: Mike's stepdaughter, Christina, watched his Take No Prisoners press conference with immense pride.
5: That's not an unusual thing for him. You know, when he really, truly felt deeply about something, then he was going to make a stand for it. He was going to make a stand with his beliefs and really try to do the right thing.
24: But bringing this killer or killers to justice would take a lot more than tough talk. This was just the start of a crime spree that would terrorize the very people who protect us. Now, no one was safe.
10: That investigation would also present an overwhelming challenge, thanks to a suspect list that included the hundreds of defendants Mark had put away.
18: I immediately started thinking about the organized crime cases and the murder cases that we'd all prosecuted. Many of those people were starting to parole out.
7: Anyone in particular stick out in your head?

0: I mean, we really did love him. It was devastating when he was gone.
1: Monday morning, 4 days after the murder of Mark Hassey, fellow prosecutor Shannon Hebert returned to work with a heavy heart.
0: Of course, it was a hard Monday at our weekly meeting without Mark. Our whole office was devastated. I mean, his door was closed.
1: Security remained tight in and around the courthouse, and everyone was still on guard as they paid respects to their coworker.
2: Folks are trying to deal with what happened. Nobody's ever done this before. This is new territory for everybody.
1: His colleagues were terrified, and many wanted to carry guns for protection. District Attorney Mike McClelland made it easier for everyone to get concealed handgun licenses.
0: We could take the course for free, and we could start getting our handgun license just in case we needed it.
3: Did you get a gun?
0: No, I didn't.
3: Did you think about it?
0: Oh, yeah.
1: It's the kind of thing people do when they're scared and panicked, the justice system under attack. The murder brought an all-star army of law enforcement to the case. The sheriff's training center was turned into a command post. It was soon buzzing with local police, Texas Rangers, and federal agents from the ATF and FBI.
4: That was what's amazing about this case, is you had federal, state, law enforcement all working together in a team.
1: Advising this team, Toby Shook and Bill Wersky, veteran, high-profile attorneys from Dallas who were quickly named special prosecutors.
5: Once you get over the initial shock and disbelief that a prosecutor and someone that you know has been murdered, kind of your professional training kicks in. And that's where Toby and I stepped up and volunteered to help them in that role.
1: The crime seemed to be what every prosecutor fears, a revenge hit for putting away a bad guy. That struck a chord that reverberated from Kaufman to Dallas, throughout Texas, and beyond.
4: And I think every judge, every defense attorney, every prosecutor has that in the back of your mind.
6: Does it send a chill through everyone when one of your own is killed like that?
5: It does. I mean, whoever did this obviously crossed a line that other people just rarely even approach. And it starts making you think of what you do for a living and your family members and your own personal safety.
1: The initial theories were as numerous as the hundreds of cases Mark Hassey had prosecuted. The first place to look was right in Kaufman County, where Mark was a felony prosecutor for 3 years.
7: The big questions that we had is, who's he prosecuted recently?
1: Sheriff's investigator Jolie Stewart was involved from day one.
7: Is there something recent that he's prosecuted that's got somebody upset? So we started delving off into his caseload.
1: Investigators looked into every local case Mark had prosecuted. There were robberies,

0: happen. I mean, especially murders. So we just kind of naturally assumed it was someone from Dallas.
1: Dallas, the big city, less than 30 miles, but seemingly a lifestyle away. Remember, back in the 1980s, Mark and fellow prosecutor Marcus Bush locked up some pretty tough customers there.
2: I immediately started thinking about the organized crime cases and the murder cases that we'd all prosecuted. Many of those people received life sentences and were starting to parole out.
0: Someone just held his grudge, got out of prison, and just wanted him. It was just a personal vendetta against Mark.
1: Even though investigators were convinced he was murdered because of his job as a prosecutor, they didn't stop there.
3: You still have to interview friends, family members, associates.
1: Mark was a teetotaler. He wasn't married, and he didn't have any children. Those extensive checks into his background came up empty.
3: But there just wasn't anything there. He loved his mother, who lived in Dallas, and spent a lot of time taking care of her and taking her to dinner.
1: All the initial checks into Mark's personal and professional life were not panning out. Frustration was setting in, because cases get harder to solve after the first 48 hours. Two full days in, Mark's murder had reached that crossroad, and investigators were searching desperately for a break.
4: Insiders tell us tonight there are simply no promising leads in this case right now. This murder is turning into a real whodunit.
5: Any assistance that anyone can give us in finding the people that did this will be greatly appreciated.
1: D.A. McClelland had it particularly tough. He had an office to run while mourning a good friend.
6: How hard was it for Mike to come back to the office after the shooting?
0: With Mark's store closed and his buddy gone, it was very difficult. He talked a lot about the case.
7: Shot here at his front door.
1: And the case was about to get a lot bigger with another brazen murder. Only this one crossed another line, a very sacred line.
8: Another member of law enforcement gunned down.
7: The Colorado head of the Department of Corrections was shot here at his front door.
8: Had Mark Hassey's killer struck again?
9: Emotional afternoon in Kaufman County, where hundreds of people attended a memorial service for slain prosecutor Mark Hassey.
5: He was constantly begging for more of my wife's cookies.
1: DA Mike McClelland.
5: She makes cookies for the office about once a month, and he would run out in about 12 minutes.
1: Mark's longtime friend, Marcus Bush, also memorialized him.
10: This world is a better place because of Mark, and so are we.
2: The world lost a good man. Somebody who was resolute, always knew the difference between right and wrong, and would fight for that.
1: Now, special prosecutors Toby Shook and Bill Wersky, along with a multi-agency task force, were fighting for Mark, searching for his killer, but not coming up with easy answers. Because he was so close to his friend and employee, DA Mike McClelland had to bow out of the investigation. He and his co-workers were doing what they could, opening their files to investigators.
5: Everything anybody can think of, they're looking through it.
1: Checks into Mark's personal background had gone nowhere, so the task force continued to look at his professional cases from 30 years ago to the week before, but it was slow going.
6: How do you sift out, well, it couldn't have been this person, but maybe it was this person?
3: First of all, you see if they're still locked up. You see where they are, their whereabouts. You see, was there anything unusual or specific about a case that would give someone cause to have a grudge?
1: 4 weeks into the investigation, a tip came into the County Crime Stoppers anonymous tip line that looked like a big break.
11: The tipster said that they'd been in a bar in a small town in Kaufman and overheard two white males talking about the Hassey killing and taking responsibility for it.
1: The tip lacked the kind of detail that investigators needed to follow up. And using the Crime Stopper system, the tipster remained anonymous. If this was going to be the game changer, investigators would need lots more information or a little more luck.
3: You're still hoping for the big break and maybe a lucky traffic stop, or somebody's gonna that knows about this murder is gonna pick up the phone and call in, and that'll be the magic phone call.
1: There was something that might lead them to the killer, the way Mark had been murdered. The killer had been lying in wait. Mark was shot at point-blank range, execution style. All this led investigators to think this could be an organized crime hit.
4: Rumors are sweeping the town.

0: Down. Talk of Mexican drug cartels and prison gangs.
1: We're open to every avenue right now.
2: Crime scene is still blocked.
3: NBC's Channel 5 in Dallas covered the Hassi case from the beginning, and reporter Ken Kaltoff was there for it all.
4: Mexican drug cartels were suspect immediately because of the fact that Hassi had been involved in drug cases over the years.
3: And investigators also suspected another group, less publicly known but very dangerous, the Aryan Brotherhood of Texas, a prison gang of white supremacists.
5: Why was the Aryan Brotherhood a potential group that may have done this?
6: There had been some threats that had come out about that time that the Aryan Brotherhood had said they might want to get even with people in law enforcement.
3: Get even, because less than 3 months before Hassi's murder, federal officials announced that 34 alleged Aryan Brotherhood gang members had been indicted for racketeering. The feds thanked, among others, the Kaufman County DA's office for its role in the investigation.
6: So a lot of people were trying to put two and two together with the Aryan Brotherhood.
5: It's one thing if it's one individual who went after Mark. It's another thing if it is the Aryan Brotherhood.
7: Oh, yeah. Prosecutors, not just in Kaufman, but across the state, were terrified that, hey, if this is the Aryan Brotherhood, we're all targets.
3: And then, 7 weeks after Hassi's murder, another assault on law enforcement. It looked like it was open season on the criminal justice system.
8: The Colorado head of the Department of Corrections was shot here at his front door on Tuesday night.
3: The man's name was Tom Clements, the highly regarded head of Colorado's prison system, and, like Mark Hassi, a public servant.
8: With more than 20,000 inmates in Colorado's prison system, Tom Clements may have had a lot of enemies.
3: It was another bold attack. This time inside the front door instead of outside the courthouse. Evidence pointed to a former inmate named Evan Ebel. He was a member of a white supremacist gang in Colorado, similar to the Aryan Brotherhood. Now he was on the run from Colorado authorities, armed and dangerous. 2 days after the murder, a sheriff's deputy in Texas would find out just how dangerous. A violent attack caught on a dashboard camera. The deputy stopped this car because the license plate didn't match the vehicle. He had no idea the driver was Evan Ebel. As you're about to see, Ebel had no hesitation about using his gun again. The unsuspecting deputy, shot in the face, would survive. Ebel was quickly chased down by law enforcement and died in an explosive shootout in Wise County, Texas.
9: This is cell phone video of Thursday's shootout in Wise County.
3: What grabbed the attention of investigators in the Mark Hassi murder is this. Wise County is just 100 miles from Kaufman. Could Evan Ebel have killed another public servant in Texas 7 weeks earlier?
10: The FBI is now investigating this case. They want to see if Ebel is connected to Mark Hassi's murder.
3: Two public officials gunned down in two states. Someone seemed to be targeting law enforcement at point-blank range.
11: As the investigation grows more urgent, sudden concerns about DA Mike McClelland and his wife, Cynthia.
12: I tried Mom, and she didn't answer, so I tried Mike, and he didn't answer.
13: So I said, okay, I'll go on over there.
11: And then, concern becomes alarm.
14: At that point, something's really wrong now.

0: The shooting of Colorado's prison chief at his home, allegedly by a white supremacist, had given Texas investigators a fresh angle in the murder of prosecutor Mark Hasse.
1: It's another strange attack on law enforcement in a small town.
0: NBC5's Ken Kalthoff says the suspected murderer ending up in Texas was especially intriguing to investigators.
1: It made people wonder if perhaps there could be some connection with the Hasse murder.
0: They did tests on suspect Evan Ebel's weapon. His bullets were identical to those that killed the prison chief back in Colorado. But then the Texas task force found out Ebel's gun was not the weapon that killed Mark Hasse. And what's more,
1: Ebel was deemed not to have been in Kaufman at the time that Hasse was killed.
0: So, 8 weeks in, the Hasse case was going nowhere.
2: Fewer and fewer leads are coming into the investigation.
0: The command post was shut down, leaving just a small group to work full-time on the case.
3: Slowly, you know, we kind of trickled back to our daily duties.
0: The passage of time was allowing Shannon Hebert to finally get her equilibrium back.
4: I just wasn't checking out my windows constantly or worried about when I pull out of my garage if someone would be waiting there. So, you know, I think you just start letting your guard down again and life just kind of took over.
0: Same thing for hard-nosed DA Mike McClelland, according to his stepdaughter, Christina.
5: Did things just naturally kind of start getting back to normal?
6: Yeah, I think more of a sense of normal. It was still kind of at the forefront of, oh God, we haven't found anything yet. Oh God, we haven't solved this yet. But, you know, life moves on.
0: For the McClellans, moving on meant spending time with family. It's something Mike enjoyed since marrying Cynthia when Christina was just 10 years old.
6: He would give great big bear hugs, and you know, even when I was older, would wrap me and pick me up, and you know, I'm like, oh my God, I'm 22.
5: Did you feel lucky that you got Mike as a stepdad?
6: I do. Our personalities are just quite similar.
5: You're both straight shooters?
6: Yes. We're both very, our filters are quite off sometimes.
0: Mike relied on the support of his wife, Cynthia, who was always doing what she loved, quilting, entertaining, and cooking.
6: You know, she's the old school cook who didn't use packages. She bakes everything from scratch.
5: Was he happy that she was his baker/cook?
6: Clearly by his physique, he was very enjoyed the food very much.
5: What made them a good match?
6: You know, it's really funny. She supported him greatly in what he was doing, but he's the, you know, the conservative and she's very liberal. So I think it was just a lot of balance. I think they balanced each other really nicely.
0: Cynthia also wanted her daughter to find love and wasn't shy about playing matchmaker with a guy she thought was a good fit.
6: She looked at him and said, "Do you believe in arranged marriages?" Which I had to later apologize for because, you know, that's a weird thing to say.
5: That's
6: somebody.
5: Embarrassing.
6: It's embarrassing.
5: When you're the daughter.
6: It's very weird.
0: At the end of March, Easter weekend, the McClellans were looking forward to a big Sunday dinner Cynthia was making for friends. The perfect time to relax and not dwell on the tragedy of Mark Hasse's murder, at least for a little while.
5: Was there any fear that we need to be on high alert?
6: At that point, I don't think so.
0: Christina spoke to her mom and stepdad on that Friday night.
6: You know, mom was making the Easter baskets and Mike was griping at her about what she was doing, trying to put the little peeps on sticks. And she wasn't quite getting it and she was making a huge mess. And, you know, just the normalcy of Mike just, you know, damn, Cynthia, you need to sit down and take a break and, you know, and because you're getting tired and you just give it a minute. And mom, oh, I'm fine.
0: The next morning, Saturday, the sun rose over the McClelland house. It was Cynthia's day to prep.
7: She had sent me a text about the menu that we were going to have for Easter.
0: Leah Phillips and her husband, close friends of the McClellands, were excited about joining them for dinner.
7: She was making our family all Easter baskets, and then she would make clues and hide the Easter baskets.
5: Wow, that's elaborate.
7: It was very elaborate.
0: Leah, who was supposed to drop off some vegetables for Cynthia, texted her.
7: And she never answered me back.
5: Did you think that was odd that she didn't answer you back?
7: The only thing I could think of was maybe she did go into work where she couldn't either answer the phone or text me back.
0: Leah called Mike's phone and the house phone. No response. And she wasn't the only one. Christina was also trying to call her mom and stepdad.
6: And I tried mom and she didn't answer, so I tried Mike and he didn't answer.
0: By now, it was late afternoon, so Leah took things into her own hands.
7: So I said, okay, I'll go on over there.
0: She did go over, and nothing would ever be the same again.
7: The door just, it eased open, just like in slow motion.
8: Inside the McClelland house, a heart-stopping discovery.
7: I screamed, and then my knees buckled, and I hit the ground and just started crying.

0: On the Saturday before Easter, Leah Phillips hadn't been able to reach her good friends, Cynthia and Mike McClelland. Leah had some groceries to drop off for Cynthia, so she decided to drive over. She thought something was odd when she pulled into the driveway.
1: The newspaper was still in the yard, and Cynthia's car was there.
2: So very subtle clues.
1: Just subtle, but I'm still thinking maybe they went to the movie with someone.
0: Leah called her son, CJ Tomlinson, and told him what she'd seen.
3: And I said, you just stay where you're at. Don't go inside that house.
0: It was CJ's cop sense kicking in. He's a Dallas police officer.
3: The feeling was, something's not right. It's just not right.
0: A few minutes later, CJ drove up, along with his dad.
1: We went to the door, and CJ knocked on the door and yelled for Mike three or four times, and there was no answer.
3: They were messing with the key, and they were all standing behind me, and I just reached down to see if the door was open. And yeah, it was unlocked, and I'll never forget how that door opened up.
1: The door just, it eased open, just like in slow motion.
3: I took a couple steps in, and then that's when Mom hit the ground and started crying.
1: And I screamed, CJ, stop the shell casings. And then I just, my knees buckled and I hit the ground and just started crying because there's not supposed to be shell casings inside somebody's doorway.
3: I looked down and sure enough, there are two shell casings right inside that front door. At that point, something's really wrong now. Something's bad happened. So I take a couple more steps inside and I see Cynthia laying there.
0: Cynthia McClelland was dead. Her body was lying in a pool of blood on the living room floor. CJ turned his mom away from the scene and took her back to the car. Meanwhile, CJ's dad had gone farther into the house and found the bullet-riddled body of Mike McClelland.
2: When your husband and son come back out of the house,
1: there's no blood left in their face. They're white.
0: Kaufman District Attorney Mike McClelland and his wife Cynthia had been shot to death.
3: You never expect to have to see somebody like that, that you knew, that you loved, that was so close. And I think that was the most, and it still is, obviously. It's so difficult.
0: Because she hadn't been able to reach her parents, Christina decided to drive to the house as well. Her mom's friend Leah met her with the news she was dreading.
4: I just had the feeling that they were dead. And I said, both of them. And she said, yes. And then it occurred to me that, oh my God, this is going to hit the news. And my grandmother watches the news every day. And somebody needs to stop her before she turns on the TV.
2: Mike is high profile.
4: He was. And I didn't want somebody else to tell her that this had happened.
0: Looking at the scene, CJ Tomlinson's police training told him the killer or killers were long gone. He knew what he had to do.
3: There was no reason to go back in that house. We closed the door. We didn't call 911. There was no need for paramedics to go in there.
0: They called the Kaufman County Sheriff.
3: The things that were in that house were very important, and they needed to be preserved until the right people show up. And they did. They showed up.
5: I was at my house and we just finished an Easter egg hunt with about 30 kids in the backyard.
0: About 8 p.m., prosecutor Toby Shook got a call from his partner, Bill Wersky.
5: He said, hey, the McClellans were found murdered. Sheriff wants us out there. And it scared me to death. When I left the house, Bill came and picked me up and my wife had two guns out. And I said, unless you know it's me coming through the door, be ready to use them.
0: The prosecutors raced to the scene.
5: It was surreal. I mean, the front yard's lit up and it's got the yellow crime scene tape and there's lots of sheriff's officers and Texas Rangers and FBI there.
0: Shook saw then Sheriff David Burns standing on the lawn.
5: Sheriff Burns, pretty legendary guy, former Texas Ranger captain. He was visibly shaken up. And if Sheriff Burns gets shaken up, that scared the hell out of me. And all law enforcement out there, it was quiet. It was eerily quiet amongst them because they were dealing with something I don't think any of them have ever seen before.
2: Aside from the obvious, two people are dead, what was shaking them up so badly?
6: I think the big question is who's next? Because everybody's assumption that was standing outside that yellow crime scene tape was it could have been one of us.
0: Cynthia's murder escalated the danger, not just for law enforcement, but now for their families.
6: This man had crossed the line and gone into murdering family members. So I know my thoughts and prayers were with my wife and children back in Dallas.
0: It sure seemed like the Hassie and McClellan murders were connected, and everyone was terrified the killings might not be over.
2: Did you start to think that there was a list?
5: Oh, sure. There was going to be another victim if this person wasn't found.
0: Saturday night, Shannon Hebert was shopping for Easter dinner when she was surprised by a phone call from her office.
7: And I thought, my goodness, who's up there on Saturday, Easter weekend? I'm not going to answer right now.
0: But her phone kept ringing. It was another prosecutor from her office.
7: And I knew then at that point, something's going on. And I answered, and she proceeded to tell me that the McClellans were found in their house shot.
2: Must have been the biggest bombshell of your life.
7: Biggest. It's just so hard to imagine anyone you know being killed. I mean, I was frantic. It was terrifying.
0: Her colleague told her to watch her back.
7: We don't know who's next. We don't know if there's more attacks tonight. Just get home and be safe, Shannon. You know, watch out.
2: Are you all feeling now that we're all targets now?
7: We all felt that.
0: Including the people she loved most in the world.
7: I think that's what was so scary, was that it's not just me anymore. I have young kids. My husband. My family. And I mean, I can't keep putting them at risk. And with Mike and Cynthia, we were all in danger.
0: As local deputies began a round-the-clock watch over Shannon's house, something kept nagging at her about the McClelland murders.
7: There's no way Cynthia opened that door to just anyone. I mean, my thoughts were it's someone we know or someone dressed like a police officer. You know, I was just very concerned of even police officers.
2: That
7: you know?
2: Someone could be dressed in a fake police uniform.
7: Right.
0: Investigators also wondered how the killer could have gotten inside the McClellan's front door. Mike, like his entire staff, was still vigilant ever since his chief prosecutor was gunned down. The wary DA kept his own guns on a table near the front door, but never got the chance to use them.
2: Is it just like all bets are off when you hear that now they're going after family members?
6: Even though you don't condone it, you almost understand someone going after a prosecutor for what they do for a living. But to go after a prosecutor's family was just a line that we didn't think we'd ever see crossed.
8: Just who could pick off law enforcement like this?
5: It was just straight up whodunit.
6: We're hoping against hope there's going to be a magic clue in that crime scene or in that house that will answer this riddle for us.
0: The murders in Kaufman, Texas, were bold. First, prosecutor Mark Hassie gunned down in a public square in broad daylight. 2 months later, district attorney Mike McClellan and his wife Cynthia killed before dawn in their home. Investigators hoped this latest crime scene would provide more leads than the Hassie killing did. They already knew they had shell casings. Would there be other clues inside the house to help catch the killer?
5: It was just straight up whodunit. We didn't know.
0: Texas Ranger Eric Casper was part of the team that entered the home.
5: The front door was not kicked in. The door was unlocked. There's shell casings, approximately 4 foot in. Shell casings are .223 caliber.
0: That told them the killer used an AR-15 or M4 type semi-automatic weapon like this one.
5: This started exactly when the door opened. Miss McClellan and Mr. McClellan were retreating and trying to get away from the gunfire.
0: Cynthia's body was in the middle of the living room, and she clearly wasn't expecting anyone.
5: She's not dressed for company. She's trying to get dressed. Mr. McClellan, same way. He's in jogging pants with no shirt on.
0: There were shell casings next to Mike's body, indicating the killer had finished him off at close range.
5: The suspect was standing up right on top of him, over him, shooting him.
0: To investigators, like Lieutenant Jolie Stewart of the Sheriff's Department, it looked like a carefully planned operation, an ambush, just like the Hassie murder.
2: Did the scene speak to you at all?
9: I felt like whoever went in there had a mission, and they did it quickly, and they did it efficiently, and they were out.
10: Later, records from the alarm company would confirm Stewart's observation.
0: The killer entered the house at 6:40 a.m. and was gone just 2 minutes later. 20 shots fired in 120 seconds.
9: That was a pretty brutal way to go.
0: Lieutenant Stewart couldn't help but be affected by the sight of Cynthia shot in the head at close range.
9: Just looking at her there on the scene, she was targeted. You know, that she didn't have a dog in this fight.
0: Investigators talked to neighbors. Surely someone had heard the shots. Assault rifles aren't quiet.
11: The weapon used in this murder, you should have been able to hear it outside. No problem.
0: No one heard or saw anything. By the end of Easter weekend, Special Prosecutor Bill Wersky said they had nothing.
6: We're just trying to figure out what to do next, and we're hoping against hope there's going to be a magic clue in that crime scene or in that house that will answer this riddle for us.
0: They were looking for that clue, and all of a sudden, it drove by.
8: A mysterious tip arrives, but after so many false leads, is this one legit?
12: Would anyone other than the killer have known that?
9: No.
0: What should have been a slow Easter news day in Dallas now had a lead story that didn't involve chocolate bunnies or egg hunts.
13: We're following some breaking news right now in Kaufman County, where County District Attorney Mike McClellan and his wife Cynthia have been found shot to death.
0: The news touched off a firestorm of public concern. Tips started flooding into the reopened Kaufman County Sheriff's Command Post. Some tips still cited the Aryan Brotherhood of Texas. Special Prosecutor Bill Wersky.
6: With added media attention after McClellans were murdered, we got hundreds of tips a day.
9: It was like drinking out of a fire hose during this whole thing.
0: Lieutenant Jolie Stewart of the Sheriff's Department was right in the middle of it. Hundreds of investigators from multiple agencies had swooped in.
12: This was all hands on deck.
9: Mm-hmm.
14: This became the number one case in the Bureau at that time.
0: FBI Special Agents Michael Hillman and Lori Gibbs, who have since retired, were coordinating teams from the task force, each team looking into different aspects of the case.
15: You have to look at everything.
12: So you decided to just divvy it up. Everyone could focus on their individual tasks.
14: Right. And some of these teams had 25, 30 people on them. And there was a team that looked at all of the victims and what they may have in common.
0: They believed the killing of DA Mike McClelland was linked with the shooting of Prosecutor Mark Hassey back in January. But it was all one big collective hunch until they got a certain tip.
6: Through the Crime Stoppers web-based tip line, we get a tip that claims credit for the Mark Hassey murders.
0: The computer message came in on Easter, Sunday night, the day after the McClellans were murdered. It began, "Do we have your full attention now?"
12: We suggest more than one person. Did you think maybe it's a group?
6: In my thought, I thought, is it, how big is this group? What is this group? Is this some sort of anti-government militia group? Is this white supremacist? I had no idea what we were dealing with.
0: Law enforcement wrote back, "You have our attention."
14: We wanted him to tell us what he wanted.
0: While they waited anxiously for an answer, computer experts tried to trace the tip back to the source. No luck.
13: Mike McClellan and his wife Cynthia have been found shot to death.
0: The news touched off a firestorm of public concern. Tips started flooding into the reopened Kaufman County Sheriff's Command Post. Some tips still cited the Aryan Brotherhood of Texas. Special Prosecutor Bill Wersky.
6: With added media attention after the McClellans were murdered, we got hundreds of tips a day.
0: Sender is identified only by a unique number. After 12 hours of nail-biting, there was finally a response that told investigators this person was the real deal. Mark Hassey was killed with .38 caliber ammunition, fired from a .357 five-shot revolver.
12: Would anyone other than the killer have known that?
9: No. This person knew way more than anybody would have.
0: The killer also wrote, "Your act of good faith will result in no other attacks this week." In return for that pledge, the killer made a demand.
6: They wanted one of the judges in Kaufman County to step down by the end of the week, or the killings would resume. The fact that this tip came in and named these specific judges in Kaufman told us it was somebody local.
10: That all but ruled out the Aryan Brotherhood, drug cartels, and those old cases from Dallas. And the language in the tip, referring to attacks, plural, convinced prosecutors that the killer or killers were responsible for both the Hassie and McClelland murders. The tipster's message ended this way: "We are not unreasonable, but we will not be stopped."
12: It's almost sounding like a game now.
6: I think in his mind it was a big chess game, but I think it was just for fun, to see if he could really exert complete and total control over the criminal justice system in Kaufman County.
10: By Monday morning, the story was topping the national news. Perhaps that's exactly what the killer wanted.
9: NBC's Gabe Gutierrez is in Kaufman, Texas for us this morning. Gabe, good morning to you.
16: Savannah, good morning. There will be stepped up security here at the county courthouse today. The district attorney's office will be closed to the public. This entire community is on high alert.
10: That morning, when Shannon Hebert came to her office, she had an armed escort.
12: There's no leader at
7: There's
12: your
7: nothing.
12: Office anymore.
7: No one.
12: When you come into work, how do you go forward?
7: We had to move forward. We couldn't let them win. We couldn't. And we had to fight for the honor of Mike and Mark.
10: Everyone in the office was on edge.
17: My husband, I mean, he stayed up all night with the gun in his hand.
18: I know that I started carrying a gun, sleep with a gun under my pillow.
10: Even Shannon, who wouldn't carry a gun before, now slept with protection nearby.
7: We had a big old shotgun sitting on our dresser, just wait, ready to go in case.
10: The killer's threat to unleash more violence in Kaufman County kept the task force working around the clock. A special team scoured the surveillance video collected near the McClelland crime scene, hoping for a new lead.
6: So many people now have surveillance cameras on their house, so we're trained to go in and collect that sort of evidence.
10: And finally, the video team's painstaking search seemed to pay off. They found images of a car that didn't belong, a white Ford Crown Victoria, cruising near the McClelland home about the time of the murders. No one in the neighborhood owned a car like that, but the Crown Vic model is popular with law enforcement, so the FBI jumped on that angle.
12: Was there ever a thought that maybe this is one of our own? Maybe this is a police officer doing this?
14: That was not out of the realm of possibility.
8: Investigators rechecked the cases handled by Mark Hassie, this time to see which ones Mike McClelland also worked on. And
14: there was only one common denominator for those two prosecutors.
12: Which was?

0: 4 days after the murders of Mike and Cynthia McClelland, hundreds of mourners packed this church for their memorial.
1: The flag-draped casket contained Mike's body and Cynthia's ashes, together for eternity. Their extended family, united in grief, bid them an emotional farewell.
2: I carry a lot of things from them with me. They taught me very well.
3: They helped a lot of people before they left this world.
2: They really did. They made a large impact on a lot of people.
1: A beefed-up multi-agency task force vowed to catch whoever killed the McClellans and Mark Hassey. Investigators had seen that Ford Crown Victoria on video roaming near the McClelland home and thought it might be a police car. The terrible possibility it might be one of their own had to be ruled in or out immediately.
4: We checked with every law enforcement agency in the area and identified where every police car was in the area, and none of them were even close to where this image was captured.
1: Next, they looked for anyone who, for any reason, had issues or disputes involving both prosecutors.
4: There didn't seem to be anybody in that group of people that were upset enough that they would want to commit homicide.
1: But there was one defendant involved in a felony they couldn't ignore.
4: There was only one common denominator for those two prosecutors.
3: Which was?
4: That was Eric Williams.
1: Eric Williams? Who was Eric Williams? He was a former deputy sheriff and longtime attorney with an office right across the street from the courthouse. In 2010, he was elected by the people of Kaufman to be justice of the peace. Shannon Hebert worked with him and said he had a sharp legal mind. In fact, he was a member of Mensa, the organization for people with super high IQs.
5: He was a great judge. I liked having him in there. I thought he was very fair. Everyone respected him.
1: Williams, married for 15 years with no kids of his own, was a strong advocate for children and specialized in child abuse cases. Lieutenant Jolie Stewart often worked with him on those cases.
6: How do you think he was perceived amongst his fellow colleagues, other attorneys?
7: I think that he had a lot of respect with his peers. He was kind of the go-to guy for family law.
8: I know he had a love for children.
1: Tara Williams-Bellmare knows that better than anyone. She's Eric's sister.
8: He was a good uncle to my kids, never missed their birthdays. I never had to remind him.
1: She says growing up, her big brother was her inspiration. He made Eagle Scout, went to college, law school, and became a successful attorney. He also served as a captain in the Texas State Guard.
8: He was driven, he was ambitious. He wanted to make us feel proud of him.
1: So Tara and the legal community were stunned in 2011 when her brother, the newly elected Justice of the Peace, got into trouble with the law. Williams was accused of stealing three computer monitors for his personal use from the county IT department. Here's surveillance video showing him carrying boxes of computer equipment.
6: It just seems odd that someone like that would bother to steal a few computer monitors.
5: Exactly. It was just kind of shocking that someone would go and do that.
1: Williams found himself on the wrong side of this police interrogation.
9: Okay, before we get started, I'm going to read the Miranda warning. You're an attorney, you're a judge, so you know this. What does that do?
10: I know you got to read.
9: Okay.
1: Williams tried to explain he took the monitors because he claimed he needed new equipment for his office, but never got it.
10: It's been an ongoing kind of thing where I tell the IT people, look, I need to keep improving things.
9: I understand, but you hadn't put any kind of written request, nothing like that's been documented on.
10: Nothing like that.
1: Mark Hassey and Mike McClelland knew Eric Williams as a colleague in Kaufman's small legal community. As boss of the DA's office, Mike rarely tried cases, but because Williams was an elected public official, he made an exception and teamed up with Mark to prosecute the case. Christina says her stepdad believed Williams had violated the public trust.
7: I think it did offend Mike on a basic level. These people elected you. You're supposed to be doing good things for the community, not stealing from it.
1: A jury found Williams guilty of theft. He got probation, but lost his job and license to practice law. And now, a year later, both men who prosecuted him were dead. and Williams was under suspicion.
11: Did you bear either of those men any kind of grudge?
12: No, absolutely not.
1: The media got wind of the interest in Williams. And just days after the McClellan murders, he was interviewed by NBC affiliate KPRC. He strangely swept in on his segue.
11: Has anyone connected with this investigation suggested to you that you are a person of interest in the investigation?
12: No.
1: After the denial, his sympathies.
12: My heartfelt condolences go out to both the McClellan family and the Hassey family because they were in public office doing the right thing and for some reason that we're not aware of have paid the ultimate price for that.
1: Williams was known to be a bit of an odd duck, but a murder suspect?
6: It seems so far-fetched that a justice of the peace, a man who had served his county not only as an attorney, a judge, but also as a deputy sheriff, would then suddenly turn into this serial killer.
13: Mm-hmm. Yeah, no one wants to think a lawyer would do that. A person who was a public servant would do that.
1: In fact, he was among the many people investigators had already looked at after the Hassey murder.
6: What was his alibi at the time?
14: He said he had been at home, either caring for his wife or his in-laws down the street.
13: He also had his arm in a sling when law enforcement came to talk to him, and his excuse was he had frozen shoulder and wasn't able to use his right arm.
1: He even took a gunshot residue test at his house and passed. And after the McClellan murders, investigators checked whether he owned a Ford Crown Victoria, the car captured on video lurking near the McClellan murder scene. Records showed he did not. The case was still stalled. But soon, the task force would get one of those lucky breaks they'd always hoped for. It came out of the blue and gave the investigation some much-needed juice.
15: A stranger calls with a stunning revelation.
14: I could tell when I listened to his voice, this is it. This is the real thing.
12: I've cooperated with law enforcement. I certainly wish them the best in bringing justice for this just incredibly egregious act.
1: Eric Williams was making the TV interview rounds, but he hadn't sat down for a formal interview with investigators. Because of his connection to both Mark Hassey and Mike McClellan, investigators had to take a serious look at him.
14: On the surface, it may seem implausible because he's a lawyer and a judge and successful. The more we learned about him, the more viable in our minds he became as a suspect.
1: Just the year before, Williams had been prosecuted for theft by Hassey and McClellan.
6: You must be chomping at the bit to talk to Eric Williams.
14: Obviously, we wanted to talk to him. The problem with that was he was still represented by lawyers.
1: Lawyers who kept Williams from talking. But then, 2 weeks after the McClellans were killed in their home, the special prosecutors got a big opening they hadn't seen coming.
14: We get an email back from the lawyers basically saying we do no longer represent Eric Williams.
1: They figured this was their one window to talk to him, and they knew they had to get it right the first time before he lawyered up again. So FBI profilers came up with a strategy. Send over a top-level Texas Ranger so Williams would be more likely to let him in.
6: Was the idea that that would fit with his ego?
13: Yeah, he would view a major with the Texas Ranger as someone equal on his intellect that perhaps he would talk to. If you sent someone of lower rank, then he would just dismiss them.
1: The Ranger and a local cop familiar to Williams went to his house, carrying a hidden tape recorder.
6: Did it work?
13: It worked great.
1: Williams let them in without a search warrant. The subject quickly got around to guns. Williams said he'd been forced to sell his weapons to raise money since he could no longer practice law.
16: I've been in your house. I know you got lots of guns.
17: Deal.
16: Okay. What happened?
17: How do you think I've been living?
16: Selling guns?
17: Yeah, for 2 years.
18: You don't have any more? You've got rid of all of them?
17: I have one gun I'm trying to sell, and it's just hard as hell to sell.
13: He said, I don't have any guns, except one gun. And so he let them look around, and they began finding gun parts.
1: Gun parts. Some very specific gun parts that appeared to match the type of automatic weapon used in the McClellan killings. And at the same time, the FBI discovered Williams had done computer searches on Hassey and McClellan before the murders.
14: He specifically told them that he had not ever search the two victims before the murders.
6: Now you've got him lying.
18: Yeah.
0: That lie and those gun parts were enough to get a warrant for a more thorough search of his house. Investigators, including a crack FBI evidence team, were back the next day. They went room to room, then to the garage, and bingo.
19: In a filing cabinet in the garage, there was a manual for a Ford Crown Vic, and there was also a title to a Crown Vic.
0: The task force, of course, had been looking for a Crown Victoria. This one was registered under a false name.
6: That must have been a real big moment, finding that registration.
19: That was huge.
0: Outside, Special Prosecutor Worski was on hand to give legal advice.
14: One of the FBI computer techs came out and said, "Mr. Worski, I don't mean to alarm you, but Eric Williams has been searching you and Mr. Shook on his computer."
6: What's the first thing you did when you heard that he had been searching you?
14: I get on the phone with my wife and tell her to make sure she knew where the kids were and to get inside and keep the doors locked and don't answer the door for anyone, up to and including a police officer.
6: What did she say?
14: I could hear the fear in her voice, and I knew right then we had to put him in jail for something. It became very personal and a matter of life and death for us.
0: Back inside, searchers found something interesting. A scrap of paper with two handwritten numbers.
19: So they collected it because it was near the computer and they thought, you know, it might be important.
0: And it was. A sheriff's deputy recognized the user ID for the County Crime Stoppers anonymous tip line. One of the numbers corresponded to a tip from early in the Hassey case, where the tipster claimed to have overheard two men in a bar saying they'd killed Mark Hassey. The other number on that scrap paper was even more important because it matched back to that computer message that gave details about the Hassey murder weapon and also threatened more killings.
14: So we knew right then that that tip that had come into the command post was sent by Eric Williams, and we knew right then we were going to be able to put Eric Williams in jail.
0: He was arrested, not for murder, but for making a terrorist threat about killing a judge.
18: We just didn't know if we had enough evidence to convict him.
0: They just had to figure out where the evidence might be.
6: Did you think that Eric Williams had a hiding place?
14: We begin to suspect pretty early on, if it's Eric Williams and we know what cars were used, there may be a storage unit or some secret storage place that he may have access to that we haven't found.
0: At least now, 10 weeks after Hassey's murder, the investigation was finally on a roll.
14: We go home that night to get a good night's sleep, and I actually wanted for the first time in weeks to see my son play a Little League game.
0: But the next morning, his parenting plans were dashed by work again. His phone rang. It was a friend of Eric Williams who'd heard about his arrest.
14: And said, "Mr. Worski, I have something to tell you about Eric Williams. I think I may have rented him a storage unit." We'd been looking for a storage unit, and I could tell when I listened to his voice, this is it. This is the real thing.
6: So Little League was out?
14: Unfortunately, it was. Little League was out. My son went 3 for 3.
6: But you were headed to a storage unit.
14: This is too important. So I got on the phone with the Texas Rangers, and I said, this is it. I think we found it.
15: Found what exactly? Even seasoned investigators would be blown away.
20: This is one of those moments that I'll never forget because it was just wow.

0: The hotspot in the investigation was now a run-of-the-mill storage unit, number 18 to be precise, in Segoville, Texas, just 14 miles from the McClelland house. Eric Casper of the Texas Rangers was part of the task force caravan racing to Unit 18.
1: Everybody is running and gunning, you know, everybody wants to be there.
2: So we're all just filled with expectations. We're making bets. Okay, the white Crown Vic's going to be there. No, it's not. We're going to find the murder weapon.
0: Ranger Casper did the honors, lifting the heavy steel door.
1: This is one of those moments that I'll never forget because it was just wow.
3: What'd you see?
2: We saw the white Crown Vic, the car that we had been looking for all those days and all those man hours, and there it was, and we knew finally we had Eric Williams.
0: But there was so much more. Police uniforms and bulletproof vests, more than a half dozen police badges, thousands of rounds of ammo, and enough guns to supply a small army.
2: He's got six or seven weapons of the right caliber that could have been the McClelland murder weapon. We have five or six weapons of the right caliber that could have been the Hassey murder weapon.
3: Did you think that one of those guns had to be the murder weapon?
4: I felt like our chances were pretty good because there were just so many in there.
0: The guns and ammo were sent off to the lab for testing. Inside this treasure trove of bad intentions, there were also pickle jars filled with liquid, later identified as homemade napalm.
4: Unbelievable. It was like a tactical operator's closet.
0: But they'd soon be dealt a serious blow. The lab results came back on all those weapons. None of the forensics matched. The murder weapons were still missing.
3: That's got to be extremely frustrating when you feel like, well, one of these guns, I'm sure, has got to be
1: the
3: murder weapon.
1: We were positive one of those guns was going to be the murder weapon.
0: Even without the guns, the prosecutors believed there was enough evidence to finally go forward. On April 18th, 2013, 11 weeks after Mark Hassey was gunned down and 3 weeks since the McClellans were killed, Eric Williams was charged with 3 counts of capital murder. Prosecutors said the motive was revenge.
2: One thing I found out about Eric Williams, the first big thing that went wrong in his life, this is how he was going to react, with rage and homicidal violence.
0: It all seemed so senseless to the McClellan's daughter, Christina.
3: This all started over 3 computer monitors, and now we're talking about 3 murders.
5: Yeah. You know, normal people don't do that.
6: God bless the United States and the great state of Texas.
0: Eric Williams went on trial for murder in December of 2014.
7: State of Texas versus Eric Williams.
0: Williams wasn't on trial for the murder of Mark Hassey or Mike McClelland.
8: Not guilty, Your Honor.
0: In a surprise tactic, this trial was only for the murder of Cynthia McClelland.
3: Why not just try the murders at the same time?
2: What if something went wrong in the first trial? We wanted to have the ability to be able to try him twice and make sure he got justice.
0: Christina sat in court and had to relive the deaths of her parents.
3: What gave you the strength to go to court every day?
5: I showed up every day for the 3 people who gave their lives for something good. They stood up and they did what they were supposed to, and they died for it.
7: This is my chance to tell you the story of the murders of Mike and Cynthia McClelland.
0: Prosecutor Bill Wersky thought if he could prove Eric Williams had killed Cynthia, that would obviously show he killed Mike.
7: You'll hear the story of a massive law enforcement investigation. State, local, federal agencies working together to build an airtight case.
0: One of the first witnesses called, C.J. Tomlinson, Dallas police officer and friend of the McClellans. CJ told the jury how he and his parents found the McClellans.
9: I took a couple more steps in the side of the residence. I was hollering for Mike, Mike, Mike.
7: And then a bullet defect.
0: For 3 days, prosecutors brought a blizzard of witnesses. They told the jury Williams had been linked to that tip that came in after the McClelland murders.
7: He sent an email into law enforcement claiming credit for the murders, thinking law enforcement would never figure it out. Well, he was wrong.
0: Investigators didn't have the murder weapon, but they had something else, a bullet they found inside a bag taken from Williams' storage unit.
10: You know this is what you and your team recovered?
11: Yes.
0: A ballistics examiner compared that single, unfired bullet to the shell casings found at the murder scene and came up with a match.
2: That live round was ejected from the same weapon that killed the McClellans. So that was a big moment for us.
8: And prosecutors thought this security video outside the storage unit nailed the case down. They said it traced the movements of Eric Williams and the Crown Vic on the morning of the murders.
11: Approximately 6 a.m. real time.
8: That's when Williams, in his black SUV, pulled up to the entrance of the storage unit, according to the prosecution. At 6:12 a.m., the white Crown Victoria pulled out. By 6:42, investigators knew the McClellans were dead or dying on the floor based on the motion detectors in the home security system. At 7 o'clock, here's that white Crown Vic coming back through the entrance. And 17 minutes later, that black SUV pulled out.
7: He committed this crime. His acts alone and his acts alone condemn him to be found guilty of capital murder.
8: The prosecutor said they had a lot of circumstantial evidence, including the Crown Vic and that matching bullet.
12: Ladies and gentlemen, the jury.
8: But the defense was about to tell the jury

0: the chain from the live round recovered from the storage unit and the McClellan shooting scene, and I might stand a chance.
1: The defense didn't see the need to call any witnesses.
0: Our position was the state had not fulfilled their obligation to prove the elements of the indictment. It was just that simple.
2: There is no known murder weapon in this case. There's no one who can place Eric Williams in that scene at the McClellan home. No one.
1: Finally, this case that had rocked the justice system was about to be decided by the jurors. They needed only 90 minutes to reach a verdict.
3: We, the jury, unanimously find the defendant, Eric Lyle Williams, guilty of capital murder as charged in the indictment.
1: Guilty of capital murder in the death of Cynthia McClelland.
4: You heard the word guilty.
5: That was a gift. It was a gift for us. Probably a gift for everybody else, because I don't believe that this would have stopped at the end of these killings.
1: There's a sad postscript to this case that raises a painful question. Could Williams have been stopped after the Hassey murder and before the McClellans? Did they have to die?
6: We're going to find you.
1: In a haunting irony, Mike McClelland always thought Williams was likely the killer.
7: He certainly suspected it was Eric Williams after Mark Hassey was shot, and he made no secret what his opinion was. And I had numerous conversations where he said, Bill, it's Eric Williams.
8: Yes, Your Honor.
9: Williams was one of a handful of possible suspects early on in the Hassey case, but there was no evidence linking him to the murder, and even with his conviction for theft, he'd had a good reputation.
5: We had several discussions about it. Of course, Eric's name came up in the discussions, but it doesn't matter what you think if you can't prove it.
1: And now, this former justice of the peace was a convicted murderer. How? Why?
4: Was he living a double life?
7: I think he was. Most people were fooled by his exterior. He looked so normal. He looked so average. He had the trappings of success, being a lawyer and a judge. But behind that mask was a homicidal psychopath.
4: Just angry at the world?
7: Yeah, I think he had a very dark, cold heart.
9: But this case was far from over. Prosecutors had won, but they were saving their best witness for last. Investigators always suspected Eric Williams did not act alone. And he didn't. You're about to hear from his accomplice, someone with a first-hand account of the murders.
10: You just can't make this stuff up. You would think this was a Hollywood movie.
11: A moment-by-moment account of a plot more chilling than anyone realized.
12: As you're driving away from the scene of the Hassey murder, what is his mood like?
13: Happy.
12: What is your mood like?
13: Happy.
7: I think it lets you know what type of darkness was going on inside their hearts.

0: We, the jury, unanimously find the defendant, Eric Lyle Williams, guilty of capital murder.
1: They'd won a guilty verdict against Eric Williams, but prosecutors didn't have time to celebrate. The jury would now decide whether he should get the death penalty. In a rare legal move, prosecutors had saved some blockbuster evidence and a star witness for just this moment. As investigators figured all along, Williams hadn't acted alone. He had an accomplice. It was this woman.
2: The truth, the whole truth, nothing but the truth.
1: His wife, Kim. They'd been married for 15 years, but now she was about to testify against her husband.
3: It was a cold day. And there was excitement in the air.
1: Witnesses to the Hassie murder, you remember, said the shooter jumped into the passenger side of the getaway car. So police always suspected Williams had help. Soon after he was arrested, Kim Williams was brought in for questioning.
4: An investigator spent hours talking to her.
1: Prosecutor Worski was watching the interview.
4: She was just not going to give up any information. She talked about her husband and what a great guy he was and how he wouldn't hurt anyone.
1: Then an FBI interrogator, growing impatient, got tougher.
5: He raised his voice with her and was telling her that she knew that those people had been killed.
1: Then she broke, and what she told them was startling. She said not only did she know something about the murders, she helped her husband carry them out. Now, during the penalty phase, prosecutors plan to use her testimony to make sure the jury would give him a death sentence.
4: She led us to a lot of evidence, and I think it was important for the jury to see and have all their questions answered.
3: He came up with a plan to dress like law enforcement.
1: They were a husband and wife murder team, and they went through a dress rehearsal the night before the McClelland murders.
3: He was modeling it for me.
2: Describe to the members of the jury what he was modeling for you the night before.
3: I want to say he looked like he was in the Army or SWAT. He had a bulletproof vest that had sheriff on the front. That more than likely, Mrs. McClelland was going to answer the door and he was going to introduce himself as a policeman.
1: And the next morning, she said, she acted as lookout in the Crown Vic as her husband went inside to murder the McClellands.
2: If someone came, was there a plan for what you were supposed to do to alert Eric?
3: Yes, he told me to honk the horn.
1: But if these had been revenge killings of Mike McClelland and Mark Hassie, why did Cynthia McClelland have to die?
3: Because she would be there as a witness, and he described it as collateral damage.
1: And prosecutors wanted the jury to know how Eric and Kim Williams spent the day after killing two people in cold blood.
3: We had steaks on the grill, and Eric cooked those.
2: At your parents' house?
3: At my parents' house.
2: Are you all celebrating with steaks?
3: That's correct.
1: The prosecutors didn't tell jurors about the Hassie case during the Cynthia McClelland trial. But now they were ready to use Mark's murder to cement their argument for the death penalty.
6: We had an airtight, circumstantial evidence case on the Hassie murder.
1: Kim Williams said on that morning outside the courthouse, she drove the getaway car.
2: As you're driving away from the scene of the Hassie murder, what is his mood like?
3: Happy.
2: What is your mood like?
3: Happy. I so believed in Eric and everything that he told me. His anger was my anger.
2: Who was he mad at?
3: He was mad at Mark Hassie. He was mad at Mr. McClelland. He was angry because he thought that they were trying to set him up.
7: What did that tell you about this incredibly bizarre relationship that these two were in cahoots with each other?
4: I think it proved beyond any doubt that Eric Williams was a psychopath and this was a horribly toxic, screwed up marriage. I think it lets you know what type of darkness was going on inside that house and inside their hearts.
3: Yes.
1: Kim Williams also said she helped her husband dispose of key evidence in the case. She recalled driving to this bridge one night and watching Eric toss a black bag into the lake.
2: Do you know what was in the bag?
3: I knew that it was guns.
1: It had taken 7 months of searching the lake before divers found the bag. FBI agent Lori Gibbs was there.
8: Open this up and there's two guns. This is it.
1: Inside the bag were two revolvers. Forensics would show one of those guns killed Mark Hassie. And one more thing, that bag those guns were in, it wasn't a bag at all. It was really a terrifying Halloween mask.
2: Grim Reaper type Halloween mask.
9: Exactly.
1: Kim Williams said her husband wore it to conceal himself when he shot Mark.
10: And you can imagine the terror that was going through Mark Hassett when he recognized and heard the voice.
1: She also told jurors that her husband had more mayhem in mind.
3: Judge Ashworth.
1: He wanted to kill a judge in a special way, with a special weapon.
2: With a crossbow.
3: That's correct.
1: Kim Williams said he also brewed up a concoction just for the judge. You may remember there was homemade napalm in pickle jars inside the storage unit.
2: What was the napalm for?
3: I guess to drive in an extra kind of... He's going to bore a hole in his stomach and pour it in.
7: It's one thing to say, well, Eric Williams did this, fine. But that his wife was along for the ride?
6: You just can't make this stuff up. You would think this was a Hollywood movie, but these people are living every day together and talking about murdering people.
11: My name is Christina Foreman.
1: Now, Christina, in her victim impact statement, would finally get her chance to vent her feelings as she turned to her parents' killer.
11: Pretty much the only thing I have to say is, F*** you, Eric Williams.
12: That was pretty much the only thing I could think of to say to him.
7: Did it feel good?
12: It did. It did feel good. And, you know, a nice sock in the face probably would have felt a lot better.
1: The defense countered by calling dozens of character witnesses.
13: Boy, very smart young man.
1: From Williams' scoutmaster to his high school friends. But the jurors weren't swayed.
0: He was ordered by this court to carry out the sentence of death.
1: He was sentenced to die by lethal injection. He's appealing his conviction. Given the death penalty decision, prosecutors decided not to try him for the murders of Mark Hassey or Mike McClelland. Williams pleaded not guilty to both. Mark Hassey's longtime friend, Marcus Bush, believes Williams will still be dangerous, even on death row.
6: Eric Williams is a master manipulator. He is a very intelligent human being, and he's a very deadly, proficient killer. I think he's going to be a threat to the prison guards, and I think he's going to be a threat to anybody else in prison.
7: You're making him sound like Hannibal Lecter.
6: This is a man who killed three people in cold blood simply because they prosecuted him for stealing computer monitors.
1: Kim Williams pleaded guilty to the murder of Mark Hassey. She was sentenced to 40 years in prison, avoiding the death penalty.
14: I'll never forget Mike and Cynthia or Mark.
7: Will you ever be over this?
14: No, I'm not over it. I never will be. I don't think any of us will be, ever.
1: But as tragic as all this was, believe it or not, something good came out of it. During the long ordeal, Christina and that cop from Dallas, C.J. Tomlinson, fell in love. Their families had been great friends for a long time. Cynthia McClelland had always tried to play matchmaker.
15: Cynthia pretty much told me that that was going to happen, and she was right. She got me.
7: I can only imagine how happy your mom would be if she's looking down that you two are together.
16: I can't even imagine. She would be just doing some sort of weird dance that I told you so, and I'm sure she's thrilled. And, you know, we got married on her birthday, so that would have made her ecstatic.
17: That's all for now. I'm Lester Holt. Thanks for joining us.
18: She was a rare gem to have as a friend, and we were lucky to have been with her.
17: A bright and beautiful teen invites a friend to sleep over. The next morning, she's dead.
19: Oh my God, I don't feel a pulse.
20: What in the world happened? How could this be?
17: Turned out, this was no ordinary slumber party.
21: We know from their phones that this was a planned event. They had discussed it, they took pictures.
17: Story surfacing of a dangerous experiment.
22: The main purpose of having the sleepover was to try it.
17: An experiment that just might tempt other teens.
21: We know it's entered our high schools.
17: Why the clues in this mystery could save a life in your family.
20: You have a lot of people watching Dateline. They need to talk to their kids.
17: I'm Lester Holt, and this is Dateline. Here's Kate Snow with One Small Dose.
4: They're killing our kids, and we need to do something about it.
5: It's a terrifying threat.
9: She was saying, Aaron, your best friend died, and she kept yelling that over and over.
5: And these teens found out about it the hard way.
23: It's kind of made out to seem like one of those, you're not really going to see it in your life kind of drugs.
5: They're called synthetic drugs, and they are cheap, dangerous, easy to get, and often marketed specifically to young people.
21: Something this deadly, in this small of a dose, had entered our high school. Not just our community, but our kids.
5: You may not have heard of them, but law enforcement agencies across the country have, and they are sounding the alarm.
20: It is a gamble. Every time a kid gets a hold of one of these things, they're gambling, except they're gambling with their life.
5: And there's no better way to understand that life-threatening gamble than the story of 17-year-old Tara Fitzgerald.
24: Oh my God, Sheila, her lips are blue, and I don't feel a pulse.
5: It's a story no parent wants to hear, but this mom and dad feel compelled to share.
25: It seems surreal, unbelievable, unimaginable.
5: Tara Fitzgerald was no typical teenager. At least that's what her closest friends say.
26: She looked at the world so much deeper and with so much more meaning than anyone that I've met.
27: Most people were worried about prom dresses, and she was worried about what kinds of things.
9: She was very philosophical. She wanted to know how the world worked and how the universe worked and how God worked.
23: I'd consider her an old soul.
9: Such an old soul.
23: Yeah.
5: But Tara also had a lighter, more carefree side.
23: Quirky is the key word when it comes to Tara, because she did have kind of a different sense of humor. And she knew how to make everyone laugh.
25: She liked to make faces, and her friends would just act goofy sometimes, and they enjoyed that.
5: She lived with her parents, Tom and Mai, and her little sister in the quiet suburban city of Woodbury, Minnesota, not far from the Twin Cities.
25: Tara was a really energetic kid from a very young age.
5: According to her dad, she was a bit of a daredevil.
28: Yes! I did!
25: She liked to do skateboarding and the climbing walls. She'd do the tubing.
27: On the back of the boat,
25: because we had the cabin, and she would just be a daredevil on that.
23: She liked going and just kind of taking risks and stuff.
5: But her family and friends agree Tara's greatest passions were drawing and music.
23: She had a pretty decent-sized basement, and so she'd play music down there a lot, and she and I would go down there and jam.
28: I just did it.
25: She was playing guitar a lot, and she was getting into music. A lot of the classic 70s stuff, the Beatles, Lynyrd Skynyrd, huge, huge, huge Oasis fan.
5: Yet none of that got in the way of school. Her mother, Mai, says Tara was a bright honor roll student who loved to learn.
29: She would read books, four or five books at once. And she was sitting in dinner and, you know, reading book at the same time.
27: You'd have to tell her to take the book away from the
29: table?
27: Yeah,
29: right. But a lot of times, like, how could you yell at a kid when they read a book?
25: Yeah.
27: Smart kid, Tom.
25: Yeah, she was a smart kid. Science just came easily for her.
5: And when she aced her ACT college admissions exam, Tara was over the moon.
9: She loved to rub it in and brag.
23: I'm pretty sure she texted me in all capital letters, like throughout our whole conversation. Oh my gosh, look what I got. I didn't even study.
5: It was January 10th, 2014, and to celebrate her score and good grades, Tara asked if she could have a Friday night sleepover.
29: At that time, I was so happy. I can't turn her down. So I said, sure.
27: And the girl that came over was somebody you knew?
25: You know, we didn't know her as well as her close core of girlfriends, but Tara knew her pretty well. And they would just sit there and watch scary movies or whatever and chat and talk.
29: And eat junk food.
25: It made me feel very secure knowing that they were in the lower level of our home and hanging out together where they had some space from us, and yet they're safe.
5: But there was something some of Tara's friends knew that her parents didn't. Tara was planning to experiment that night with LSD.
23: The main purpose of having the sleepover was to try it, to try the drug.
27: To try LSD.
23: Mm-hmm.
5: Tara's friends say their group, including Tara, didn't usually drink or do drugs.
9: As far as, like, No, going to parties and drugs and alcohol wasn't really something that was like her.
5: But still, this was high school, and they weren't exactly shocked that Tara wanted to try something illegal.
22: I told her that's a stupid idea.
27: And you left it at that?
22: Yeah. And she didn't really want to be talked out of it.
0: I think everyone kind of knew it was kind of a bucket list type thing for her. I mean, she was really into the Beatles, and they obviously talk about that kind of thing in their songs.
5: That weekend started like so many for teenagers. Tara's friend came over for their Friday night sleepover, and the two girls spent the night doing their own thing in the basement.
25: I could hear the girls down there laughing, but I didn't want to go down there and talk to them. And
0: invade
25: I just wanted to
0: their
25: leave
0: privacy.
25: Them alone.
0: Yeah.
5: The next morning, Tom and Mai let the girls sleep in and quietly left the house for a basketball game with Tara's little sister. They assumed everything was fine at the house until they got a frantic call. It was the mother of the friend who'd slept over.
25: She called and said that she was at our house and that they couldn't wake Tara up.
27: They couldn't wake her up.
25: Right. And then she said something about, I think she's taken some drug or something. And I was like, what? You can't wake her up. I said, call 911. And I immediately got off the phone and grabbed Mai, and we shot out the door to go for home.
5: Drugs? They couldn't fathom it. But Tara's parents, as well as their whole community, were about to get an unwelcome education.
29: I never would have thought that she'd take anything.
25: No.
29: Never in a million years.
17: What exactly had happened to Tara? Investigators were about to uncover some disturbing clues.
21: We know from their phones that this was a planned event. They had discussed it. They took pictures.
17: When we come back, what those pictures reveal. When Dateline continues.
5: The sun rose on a cold Midwestern morning, and Tom and Mai Fitzgerald were facing the worst moment of their lives.
25: What in the world happened? How could this be? It just seemed like a complete nightmare.
5: They were at an early morning basketball game with their youngest child when they got a terrifying phone call from a fellow parent who was at their home. She said their 17-year-old daughter, Tara, was lying unresponsive in the basement. Tom told her to call 911.
24: Oh my God, Sheila, her lips are blue, and I don't feel a pulse.
2: You don't feel a pulse?
24: Correct.
2: Okay. Try to shake her and shout, are you okay? Does she respond?
24: Are you okay? Are you okay, Tara? Are you okay, sweetie?
2: Nothing.
24: Are you okay?
5: Tom and Mai raced home to find their house surrounded.
29: Just let a cab, car, and ambulance. I was praying.
25: And the paramedics were working on her, trying to get her to breathe. I talked to her, you know, just saying, please, Tara, you know, come back, and trying to encourage her.
27: They put her in the ambulance, took her to the hospital.
25: And then I went. Mai was just inconsolable, so I had to just leave. I went by myself, and I drove to the hospital. So I was in there with her and the doctors.
5: Doctors worked tirelessly for almost half an hour to save Tara, and then they had to stop.
25: And they just told me that it wasn't going to happen, so they were going to stop their efforts. Yeah. I don't know that. I was in shock, you know. I just went and laid on her and cried. It seemed surreal, unbelievable.
29: Terrible story on TV, and you hear all this tragedy, but you never thought that it could happen to your kid.
25: No, not in a million years.
29: You never think that would happen. So when it happened, you don't believe it.
25: No.
5: Tara's friends knew she was planning to take LSD that night, but it never occurred to them that she could die.
3: She assured me it's not dangerous, and I didn't know anything about it, and so I assumed that she must be doing her research on it.
5: Mai called them to break the news.
9: She was really hysterical. She was saying, Aaron, your best friend died, and she kept yelling that over and over.
27: My God, what did you do?
9: I was just so shocked, and it was like so hard to process, like what that meant.
26: My first response was, "Are you kidding?" Because it didn't feel real yet. But then it was like everything kind of hit at once, and it was all just, everything fell apart.
5: Investigators were surprised too, but by something else. At the time, Commander Brian Mueller was head of the local drug task force. When he heard Tara overdosed on LSD, it just didn't add up.
1: We don't see that with LSD-related drugs.
5: LSD, also known as acid, was created by a research chemist back in the 30s and has been studied for decades. Much is known about its effects, and in Mueller's experience, he knows LSD can trigger deadly behavior.
27: Somebody jumps out a window or acts out because of the LSD.
1: Absolutely, yeah. Injures themselves or gets in a fight or jumps out a window.
5: But the drug itself is not usually deadly.
1: An LSD overdose typically isn't going to happen in our experience. And so our concern at that time is immediately what was ingested, you know, was that the cause of her death, and is there any more out there?
5: Even Tara's grief-stricken father was perplexed.
25: When I heard acid, I thought, I've never heard about anybody overdosing from acid. So it seemed really peculiar. I mean, this is some of the things that were running through my mind.
5: And another question. If Tara and her friend both took the drug, why did one girl live and the other die? Michelle Frasconi was the lead detective.
27: How do you explain that?
21: Terrifying. I mean, that is something we had to look at. Why do we have one that's able to communicate with us a few hours later, sitting in an interview room, and we have one that's going to autopsy? Our first thing was to talk to the friend who provided us quite a bit of information from that evening, at least a decent timeline. We did phone forensics immediately.
27: What did that tell you about what happened after midnight?
21: We know from their phones that this was a planned event. They had discussed it. They took pictures.
5: This is a photo of Tara taken just moments after she took the drug. And that's what an actual LSD tab looks like. It was unclear to detectives whether those are two tabs or one tab that came apart.
21: The reason they had selected the night of the 10th was because Tara's parents were going to be gone in the morning for a sporting event for her sister, and so this was going to give them time to recover.
5: Tara and her friend had planned it all out, even arranging to have another friend on standby to call in case something went wrong. And as teenagers do, they had their phones out, taking photos and videos.
6: Try.
5: This is some of the video Try. Taken that night.
6: Try.
5: The video showed investigators how the night went from a fun, giggly high.
6: How do you feel, Tara?
7: Oh, weird.
5: To this, Tara lying unresponsive on the basement floor. She was in serious trouble, but her friend never woke Tara's parents, who were right upstairs, and she never called 911. But she did call the friend who'd agreed to help in an emergency, and she sped right over.
21: It sounds like she comes in through a window. Something's not right with Tara. She's not communicating anymore. She's not talking to him. And this tripster who comes says, I sit with her on the floor. I rub her hair. I just hope it's all gonna go away.
27: Does she stay?
21: She stays for a bit of time and ultimately says the reason for leaving is, well, one, she had to get a car home, but secondly, it was too freaky.
27: Too freaky?
21: Yeah, didn't want to have to deal with it.
5: The friend sleeping over wrote this heartbreaking note towards the end of the night.
21: Dear Tara, this is the worst night of our life, and it still isn't over. Love, the friend.
27: How do the friends explain not calling for help? What did they say to you?
21: They simply say they didn't want to get in trouble. They didn't want their parents to be upset or disappointed. These were A honor roll students.
27: And they thought they could wait it out.
21: Right.
5: Because the teenagers didn't think LSD was all that dangerous, let alone deadly.
23: She assumed that it was genuine LSD, and she must have read somewhere that you can't overdose on genuine LSD.
5: And the police were thinking along those same lines. It couldn't have been LSD. Tara had to have taken something else.
21: We have to figure out where it came from, what it is. Is it illegal?
5: Woodbury police now had a mystery to solve and a deadly drug to track down.
17: coming up. Investigators also want to find out who gave Tara the drug that killed her. Now they and her family are in for a huge surprise.
25: I was like, what the? Are you kidding me? What is going on here? How can this be?
17: When Dateline continues.

0: The Woodbury, Minnesota Police Department was trying to find out how one small dose of a drug killed 17-year-old Tara Fitzgerald. Tara thought she was taking LSD, but the local drug task force team suspected she'd taken something else.
1: We're pretty sure it's some type of synthetic drug, either that we've heard about or don't know about.
2: A synthetic drug?
1: Yes.
0: The term synthetic drugs refers to a class of narcotics made from chemicals that can be unpredictable and are sometimes sold masquerading as other, better-known drugs. Tara's case was the first time police in this suburb were dealing with a synthetic drug death. And Tara's friends say they knew little, if anything, about this new class of drugs.
3: I know in our health class, which all high schoolers are required to take, they do speak of synthetic drugs, but it is kind of made out to seem like one of those you're not really going to see it in your life kind of drugs.
2: Are there lots of drugs in the high school?
3: It was casual to hear about marijuana and alcohol in our grade or in our high school. But then you get up into the higher, more dangerous drugs. We wouldn't really hear about that.
2: So at parties, would people be they'd be smoking pot, right?
4: Yeah.
2: Drinking?
4: Mm-hmm.
2: Anything more than that?
4: No. If people were going to do anything more than that, it usually would have been something that was a little bit more private.
5: We were absolutely terrified. Our biggest fear as a police department and as a community is that something this deadly in this small of a dose had entered our high school. Not just our community, but our kids.
0: Investigators' first priority was locating the drugs and getting them off the street. That meant finding the person who sold them to Tara. A search through her text messages pointed to one name.
2: So you're able right away to figure out, here's the person that gave it to Tara.
5: Here's the next person, yep.
2: And who was that?
5: Brian Norlander.
2: And who was he?
5: Brian was completely unknown to us.
0: Brian was a high school junior, honors student, football player, and a close friend of Tara's.
2: Never been in trouble before.
5: Never been in trouble. Never been in trouble before.
0: Yet somehow, Brian was mixed up in a drug deal. Text messages told police he'd sold Tara the tabs for $10 each.
2: So you need to find Brian right away.
5: We need to find Brian.
0: It was Saturday afternoon, just hours after Tara died, and her friends were gathered at her home.
3: I remember walking in and seeing Mai on the couch and hearing her scream. And the atmosphere was just tense, and everyone was absolutely heartbroken.
0: Two of Tara's friends knew that Brian sold her the drug and texted him to meet, but they didn't know police were looking for him too.
6: He lived by Tara, so me and Aaron walked, and he drove, and we met up with him on the street and just went into his car to tell him what had happened.
2: So you guys are walking from up there, right?
6: Uh-huh.
2: And Brian is driving a car.
6: Yeah, Brian drove up to here,
2: yeah. And
6: we were walking from that way.
0: Sitting in the car, they told Brian what happened.
6: I mean, he had to deal with losing his friend on top of thinking I gave her that drug, so I think it was so much for him to take in all at once, so we just kind of all sat in silence.
0: But the silence was broken when a car pulled up and someone approached the window. It was the police.
2: What happens? Tells Brian to get out of the car, Aaron?
4: Tells Brian to get out of the car. So then we all stepped out of the car. Another officer asked Jesse and I to put our hands in the back of the car. They took our information and took our phones, because everything...
2: Your cell phones?
4: Yeah.
2: So you're watching Brian be handcuffed?
4: Yeah.
0: Down at the station, Brian admitted right away that he had supplied the drugs to Tara, and he was clearly distraught.
7: You didn't want to kill her?
8: No.
2: Was Brian a drug user, a drug dealer? Was this something he did regularly?
5: Not that we believe.
0: Brian said the drug deal was a one-time thing, something he'd done as a favor for his friend Tara.
8: Do you know what kind of drug it was? Yeah. What was it? LSD. Okay. And is it actually LSD as far as you know, or is it something else? Fairly positive it is. Okay.
0: Brian was reluctant to say where he got it, but eventually he gave police a name.
7: Who is Alistair Burke?
8: Friend of mine.
0: Officers went right out to find him.
2: They questioned Alistair at his home, where he confessed to selling Brian the drugs, but said he was no drug dealer either. He said he bought the drugs from yet another Woodbury High School student, Sydney Johnson.
5: This is becoming even more concerning for law enforcement because we have not made it out of the high school yet.
9: Who are these kids that we're talking about?
5: They're good kids. They've never been in trouble with the law. They've never been in trouble at school. For the majority of them, straight A, honor society, honor roll kids.
2: And now they were all in serious trouble. Tara's parents were stunned when they heard where the police investigation was going.
10: I was like, what the? Are you kidding me? Brian Orlander was the one that gave this to her? What is going on here? How can this be?
9: Your whole world is being
10: turned upside
9: shaken.
10: Down. Turned upside down completely. He would be the last person in the world that I would have imagined that she would have gotten something from.
9: Responsible kid?
10: Very responsible, very good influence.
11: And he is a smart kid.
2: It was that third student from the high school, Sydney Johnson, who gave police the next important piece of information, a first name and cell phone number of a local dealer. He had a girlfriend who went to Woodbury High.
5: Cole is the lead we've been waiting for. We have an adult, we have a drug dealer, we have the connection to the high school, we have the statements up to Cole.
2: The next day, 18-year-old Cole Matinere was arrested with more than 30 doses of the same drug Tara took, ready to be sold.
9: So he's got more of this stuff, he's peddling it, he's selling it.
5: Not only does he have more of this stuff, he has more of this stuff knowing that someone has already died in our community.
2: Detectives later sat down with Cole and his attorney, and Cole confirmed what authorities already suspected. He was lying to his clients, telling them the drugs were LSD because he knew they wouldn't want synthetics.
12: Because people don't like that stuff. They think it's, they know it's bad, you know?
2: Police were about to find out exactly what killed Tara Fitzgerald and discover that it was a problem that went way beyond their quiet suburb.
13: Coming up, many synthetic drugs are packaged to seem completely harmless, but
14: they're not regulated, they're not consistent, they're not safe.
13: What exactly is this stuff? When Dateline continues.
2: After weeks of speculation, Woodbury police finally confirmed that the drug 17-year-old Tara Fitzgerald had taken was really a deadly synthetic drug.
15: People are generally just purporting it to be acid.
16: Yeah.
15: I need acid, I go buy acid.
2: Cole Matinere was the local dealer who supplied the drugs to students at Woodbury High. He admitted to police the tabs he was selling as LSD were really a synthetic drug called 2,5-I.
12: Because people don't like that stuff. They think it's, they know it's bad, you know?
15: But you know it's 2,5-I.
12: Yeah.
9: Had you ever heard of it before?
5: Never. We had never dealt with it before.
2: 2,5-I is a chemical that was only made illegal in the U.S. 2 months before Tara died. It can cause hallucinations like LSD, but in Tara's case, it also led to seizures, respiratory distress, and ultimately cardiac arrest. It sometimes goes by the street name N-bomb or Smiles. And detectives were about to show us the doses they had seized in Tara's case.
5: This is the size of it.
9: Wait, that's the drug on that little tiny pink piece of paper? It's smaller than my pinky fingernail.
2: Typically packaged in tiny pieces of tin foil, it almost looks like trash. But inside, the drugs are so potent, investigators have to handle them with gloves.
1: The reason that Detective Frescon and I are wearing gloves is if you touch it, you could absorb that and become... The drug in there can affect you just simply by absorption. Yes.
2: And when you take a closer look, it's easy to see how some tabs could be stronger than others.
1: And there's no way of knowing the amount of drug on this tab here and this individual tab here.
9: They all look different. How would anybody know what they're getting?
1: That is the biggest problem and our biggest concern is that this whole process is so unscientific.
0: It's a problem that's become a national concern as well. Across the country, the Drug Enforcement Administration has seen an increased number of cases involving synthetic drug sales, overdoses, and deaths. We paid a visit to a nondescript building that's under intense security. It's the DEA's research and testing lab, where we met with supervisory chemist Jill Head.
9: Are we still in the midst of a growing epidemic when it comes to synthetics?
14: I would say that we are.
0: This DEA lab has analyzed and identified more than 400 different types of synthetic drugs seized in the U.S. Most of these chemicals have one thing in common. They've been manufactured for the sole purpose of creating a cheap recreational high. This one is the base chemical that Tara ingested.
14: In this vial is 2,5-I.
9: Is it just a powder?
14: It is a powder.
0: When dissolved into a liquid, the 2,5-I is soaked or eye-dropped onto perforated paper to create doses that look just like LSD tabs.
14: It looks very similar to LSD. It's dosed in levels that are very similar to LSD.
9: Is it chemically like LSD?
14: It is not chemically like LSD.
0: A drop of 2,5-I is far stronger than a drop of LSD, and if you apply too much, a single dose can be fatal.
14: It's like Russian roulette. You don't know until it's too late. You don't know what's in it or what effect it's going to have, and it really just takes one time to have very serious effects.
0: These chemicals are turned into drugs that come in all different forms, powders, pills, crystals, even liquids. Some are sold by dealers, but there's another, even easier way that kids get their hands on synthetic drugs. Many are sold in stores or head shops in packages like these, designed to make them look harmless.
14: Says does not contain any DEA banned substances. Statements like these are very misleading.
9: Even though they're in flashy packages.
14: They're not regulated, they're not consistent, they're not safe, they're not tested.
0: The DEA has even found problems with what's sometimes called synthetic marijuana. It looks like pot and is sometimes sold in head shops, but it is nothing like the marijuana that's been legalized in some states. The plant material has been coated or sprayed with a synthetic drug, making it much more potent and potentially deadly.
14: This is a combination of plant material that has been dosed with a drug.
9: And somebody would roll that and smoke it.
14: Correct. Right.
0: But one of the scariest things about all these synthetic drugs is where they're coming from and how difficult it is to stop the flow into the United States.
9: How easy is it for someone here in America to buy these chemicals?
16: Too easy. Extremely easy. Couple clicks and it's on its way.
13: Coming up. Synthetic drugs, all too tempting to kids. Why dealers love them too.
16: If you make about a $1,500 or so investment in these chemicals, you can probably make about $250,000 on the street.
9: That's a huge return on investment.
16: It's a big markup.
13: When Dateline

0: While local officials were chasing down the source of a deadly synthetic drug in this town near Minneapolis, the Drug Enforcement Administration has been doing the same on a national level.
1: You're talking about a multi-million dollar industry in the United States.
0: Chuck Rosenberg was the administrator in charge of the DEA.
1: You're talking about an industry that's killing our kids.
0: The DEA says the synthetic drug problem in the U.S. originates far outside our borders.
1: The chemicals come from abroad. Often it's processed or assembled and packaged here, but the chemicals are coming from overseas.
2: Are most of these chemicals coming from China? Is that fair to say?
1: Most of it's coming from China.
0: The China pipeline, as it's called, has made so many of these chemical compounds, it's created a whole new world of drug dealing. A world where drug makers and dealers rarely meet and where drug buys take place online.
2: How easy is it for someone here in America to buy these chemicals?
1: Too easy. Extremely easy. Somebody sits down at their keyboard, orders it over the internet, and it shows up in a package. They're reasonably savvy in the way they package it, and you can only imagine how many packages are transiting our borders every single day. You're talking about millions and millions and millions of packages. Finding the one with the bad stuff in it, that's hard to do.
0: But finding a website that's willing to sell and ship these chemicals straight to your doorstep, that's pretty easy.
2: My producer found several websites where you can pretty easily buy and import a kilo, which is a few pounds, right?
1: 2.2 pounds.
2: 2.2 pounds. So if she can do it, can anyone do it?
1: Well, she can't do it legally, but yes, if she can do it, anyone can do it.
2: We didn't, by the way.
1: No, I'm glad to hear that. I would prefer that you not. If you make about a $1,500 or so investment in these chemicals, you can probably make about $250,000 on the street.
2: That's a huge return on investment.
1: It's a big markup. They're in it to make money, and they don't care whose life they take. It is a gamble. Every time a kid gets a hold of one of these things, they're gambling, except they're gambling with their life.
2: Because it's so inconsistent?
1: Absolutely, right? You and I could go buy the same thing on the same day in the same place, and nothing happens to you, and I end up dead.
0: That was apparently what happened in Tara's case. The tabs she and her friend took were haphazardly made, and only Tara ended up with a deadly dose.
3: She had this high level of this drug, 25i.
2: Had you ever heard?
3: Never heard of it. And I'm sure Tara hadn't either. You know, they thought they were taking something completely different than what they were.
2: What did you know about synthetic drugs before this?
3: Nothing.
0: And the trafficking of synthetics can be tough to prosecute because as soon as the federal government deems one chemical compound illegal, foreign labs alter its molecular structure, producing a similar version that's not officially banned.
1: The formulas are being tweaked all the time, and that's the problem, right? So there's some degree of playing catch-up.
2: It's sort of like a whack-a-mole where you whack one and then something else pops up.
1: It's not a bad analogy.
0: In Tara's case, detectives had identified four local people, three high school students and a dealer, who were involved in the drug sales that led to her death. And after months of digging, they finally found the main supplier, 19-year-old Alexander Clausen. He was caught with more than 300 doses of 2,5-I, which were seized by authorities.
4: Alex, you have the right to remain silent. Anything you say can will be used against you in a court of law.
0: Detectives also arrested John Moltson, the chemist who made the drug that killed Tara. The entire distribution chain involved in Tara's death was finally shut down. Just one final question loomed. What would happen to Tara's classmates, the kids who expected to be going off to college soon, not prison?
3: Religiously, I want to forgive everybody, but as a parent, let me tell you, it's harder. It's very hard.
5: Coming up, the stakes are about to go up. Tara's classmates may be charged with no less than homicide.
6: If you sell a substance that leads to death, you're guilty of murder.
5: What will that mean for Tara's parents?
2: Is it justice?
5: When Dateline

0: Tara Fitzgerald's friends and family had gotten a lesson they never asked for, one that came too late to save Tara from a synthetic drug overdose.
1: We're not taught how dangerous it really is and how unstable the chemicals can be.
2: The kids don't know how deadly these drugs are. There's not enough information that's being pushed out to the public. You hear a lot about things like heroin and cocaine and meth, but something like these synthetics is far deadlier in tiny dosage.
0: Prosecutors handling the first synthetic drug death in Woodbury now had six defendants, including three high school students. Two of the adults, who knew they were selling 2,5-I and profited from the drugs, were charged not with drug sales, but with murder. Why homicide?
3: In Minnesota, there's a murder in the third degree. It's a pretty open statute that says if you sell a substance, a Schedule 1 or 2 substance, that leads to the death, you're guilty of murder.
0: Both adults pleaded guilty to third-degree murder. The main supplier, Alexander Clausen, was sentenced to 6 years in prison, while Cole Matiner got a year in county jail and 15 years probation. The drug maker, John Moltson, pleaded guilty to one count of possession with intent to sell and was sentenced to nearly 8 years in prison. Yet when it came to prosecuting the three students, there were more difficult decisions to be made. These teenagers had never been in trouble before and seemed to have promising futures. But like the adults, they too were facing murder charges. County Attorney Pete Orput.
4: I don't want to scare kids. Bullies scare people. I just let them know, if you do this, you can expect justice. And we're pretty firm about it.
5: So when investigators said they were going to throw the book at these kids?
2: Yeah, I was for it.
5: You were for it?
2: I was for it. Yes, absolutely. Yeah, they make mistakes. So from that aspect of it, I can understand both sides. But the overpowering part of it is that I am Tara's dad, and they made a mistake that killed my daughter. They have to take responsibility for that.
0: But it never came to that. Inside the county attorney's office, negotiations got underway, and all three teens reached plea agreements. They pleaded guilty to drug sale charges in juvenile court and were sentenced to a combination of parole, fines, and 1 weekend a month in a detention facility.
5: You end up negotiating a pretty creative deal for the three high school students. Why'd you do that?
4: Because we try to be fair. They weren't the ones making money distributing it. This seemed like a one-time deal. I don't want them to suffer, but they need to have some guilt about what they did. It can't be free.
0: Mai and Tom were disappointed with the more lenient plea deals the teens negotiated.
5: Is it justice?
2: No, not by a long shot for me. No, it's not.
5: Tara's parents would say it wasn't enough.
4: We were not flip about it. We put a good deal of time into going, are we being too tough? Are we being tough enough? But I'm convinced they were fair resolutions in the end.
0: Tom went to all five sentencing hearings and looked each defendant in the eye.
2: I wanted to read a statement to them and show them what this loss has meant to the family. This is who Tara was and what she meant to us. She meant everything, everything to us. Along with her younger sister. Without her, a piece of our soul is gone.
6: It was heart-wrenching to hear him talk about his daughter that he doesn't get to see anymore, and it was really difficult to watch him and see all the emotion.
3: I think it's definitely caused a deterrent. We're not seeing it in the high school like we were with this case.
0: On the national level, the DEA increased efforts to shut down synthetic drug rings. Between 2012 and 2015, Operation Project Synergy seized almost 50,000 pounds of synthetic drugs and made more than 400 arrests.
7: Did we get it all? Of course not. That would be a very difficult thing to do. But we got a bunch of it, and we got some stuff off the streets, and I presume that we, in the process, saved some lives.
0: After years of international pressure, China made it illegal to manufacture and sell more than 100 synthetic drug chemicals, including 2,5-I.
7: That was a great step. Is it enough? No, it's not enough. We need to do a lot more. Them, us, everybody.
0: And at home, Detective Frasconi suggests parents start respecting their kids' privacy a little less and start snooping around a lot more.
3: Go through their stuff. Search their stuff.

0: off with those girls. But I didn't, because I didn't want to infringe on their space.
1: Tom and Mai's greatest hope is that other parents will learn from their loss and become more aware of the risks.
0: We all feel immune to drugs because our kids are better than that. They know better. They're not going to do this. They're going to be smarter, and it's not going to happen to us.
1: Tara's friends are all moving on with their lives. They went off to college, and they were looking forward to bright futures. But they say they will never forget Tara. And they hope, with the investigation behind them, people will remember her, not just for the way she died, but as they do.
2: I want people to remember how spunky she was.
3: She was a rare gem to have as a friend, and we were lucky to have been with her. I want people to know that she was smart, and she had a future, and she just happened to make one bad decision.
4: That's all for now. I'm Lester Holt. Thanks for joining us.
5: Manson has come to represent the malignant side of humanity. These people enjoyed killing.
6: Things that the police had never seen before.
7: Sharon Tate begged her, please don't kill me, please don't kill me.
5: Average kids from average American homes turn out to be the killers.
8: He would dose them with LSD.
9: Are you sane?
10: Sane?
9: Yes. That's relevant.
11: Charles Manson stole lives.
12: Grief like you could not imagine.
11: Stole innocence.
13: He looks beautiful, he looks happy, and this draws a lot of people.
11: And left a city living in fear.
8: Gun stores sell out. Guard dogs are now selling for $5,000.
9: Good, you're happy?
11: You may think you know the Manson story, but not like this.
5: He's a very evil, sophisticated con man and knows exactly what he's doing.
9: It's all a play, isn't it?
4: I'm Lester Holt, and this is Dateline.
11: Here is Keith Morrison with Manson.
14: April 14th, 2016. A clear, blustery day in the high desert outside Los Angeles. Inside the walls of the California Institution for Women, a gray-haired 66-year-old inmate appears before a parole board, as she has done many times before. But this time, something remarkable.
4: A parole board panel is recommending the release of former Charles Manson follower Leslie Van Houten.
14: Leslie Van Houten, a name on a list forever linked with one of the most famous crimes and criminals of the 20th century, Charles Manson.
15: You don't understand me. That's your trouble. Not my fault because you don't understand me. I don't understand you either.
14: The story of Charles Manson, his family, and all the horror they wrought is buried in archives, memorialized in media, long obsolete. And yet, somehow, it feels present. That hot summer night that caught the world utterly unprepared. When Los Angeles became, suddenly, a very scary place. It was August 9th, 1969, around 8 a.m. Officer Jerry DeRosa was a young cop with the LAPD working the day shift.
16: The first call I got was the call to go to Cielo Drive. It came out as a drunk in a car.
14: Officer DeRosa cruised up Benedict Canyon and found the dead-end street called Cielo Drive. A neighbor flagged him down, and suddenly, the drunk in a car call became something else.
16: He had told me that the maid came running back out, yelling, blood and bodies.
14: DeRosa, all alone, nosed his squad car up the gated driveway. He could see right away. Things weren't right.
16: The telephone wires that had been cut are hanging over the gate. I go through the gate, and there's a car parked in the driveway.
14: In the car, he found not a drunk, but a body.
16: He had been shot. And I walked around the front of the location, and there were two more bodies on the lawn.
14: Then backup arrived, and they went into the house and found a scene horrible in a way that would go down in history. There was a young woman.
16: There are

0: multiple stab wounds on her. And then there was a thick rope that was wrapped around her neck.
1: And something else. The young woman was pregnant, 8 months pregnant. She'd been stabbed repeatedly. Next to her, a man with a bloody towel over his head. He'd been shot at close range, also stabbed. It was a bloodbath.
2: Had you ever seen such a thing before?
0: No. No. It was horrendous.
1: DeRosa could see down the hall out the back door. He saw a guest house near the swimming pool. He and a second officer went to check it out. And inside, they found a young man. Alive.
0: I thought, this guy knows something.
1: 19-year-old William Gerritsen said he was the caretaker. He told DeRosa he knew nothing, had seen nothing, and heard nothing.
0: With all the screaming and the gunshots and the fighting.
2: How could he not hear it?
0: You would think so. I handcuffed him and walked him through the property.
1: They walked past the bodies on the front lawn.
2: You didn't seem shocked by it?
0: No, not at all.
1: Gerritsen was the first and most likely suspect. DeRosa took him to the station house to book him. Then the detectives arrived on Cielo Drive, and the coroners, and of course, the press.
3: Are you all rolling?
4: Yeah. Rolling.
5: At 8:30 this morning, Winifred Chapman, an employee, came to work at 10050 Cielo and found several bodies in the house.
1: The LAPD didn't share right away the awful details. Or that the phone wires had been cut so no one could call for help. Or that an American flag had been draped over the couch. Or that someone had written in blood on the front door one word, pig.
6: You have any kind of APBs out, any suspects at all?
5: No, the only person we have at this time is Mr. Gerritsen, whom we are questioning.
1: The LAPD wasn't saying much, didn't know much.
3: The body's badly mutilated.
5: This I'd rather not discuss.
1: Who would know that fear would spread so fast, choke what was left of innocence, infect us still? But that night, the main thing no one knew was what was started on Cielo Drive wasn't over.
7: Coming up, there was still another big shock to come, the identities of the victims.
8: My boyfriend called my mother. And he had heard five people were dead, and it was rumored to be the house of Sharon Tate.

0: It was Media Frenzy, 1969 style, recorded on 16mm film.
1: We have a weird homicide with two bodies inside, two bodies outside.
0: But word of mouth had skewed the awful truth by the time 16-year-old Deborah Tate heard it.
2: My boyfriend called my mother, and he had heard that there was a fire in Benedict Canyon, and five people were dead, and it was rumored to be the house of Sharon Tate.
0: Sharon Tate, Deborah's big sister. Sharon Tate's biggest film, Valley of the Dolls, was 2 years behind her already. Now 26, she was known less for her acting than for her beauty, her style, and her husband. Director Roman Polanski had recently shot to fame with Rosemary's Baby, in which a woman discovers she may be carrying the child of the devil. In real life, Sharon Tate and Roman Polanski were expecting two.
2: She was so terribly excited, like a new mom to be, creating the nice little home nest for the family to welcome the new life.
0: And now Deborah, frantic to learn what happened to her sister, pressed her panic-stricken mother.
2: Mother, what? What? Tell me what?
3: She must have been...
2: Oh, she was out of her mind crazy. Grief like you could not imagine.
0: But it was no mistake, and the murders, already gruesome, now took on the trappings of celebrity.
4: This was at the home of movie director Roman Polanski, and it was his wife, Sharon Tate, who was one of the victims.
0: With Sharon Tate, 25-year-old coffee heiress Abigail Folger, she'd been working with poor kids in Watts. It was her body, Officer DeRosa saw in the front yard. Beside her was her boyfriend, Wojtek Farkowski, 32, a sometime actor and old friend of Roman's. Inside the house, next to Sharon, the man with the towel over his head was 35-year-old Jay Sebring.
5: Famous hairdresser to the stars, who had been Sharon Tate's boyfriend.
0: Jeff Gwynn wrote the 2013 book, Manson.
5: They'd remained friends, and Sharon Tate had invited Sebring over that evening.
0: Anthony DiMaria is Jay Sebring's nephew.
6: One of the sad ironies is that Jay was not supposed to be there that night. He was supposed to be in Las Vegas, and for whatever reason, he decided to stay.
0: The body in the car took longer to identify. He turned out to be 19-year-old Steve Parent, who'd been visiting the property's caretaker. Parent went out to his car at just the wrong moment, never got out of the driveway. L.A. struggled to understand. Why would anyone kill all these people? And why in such a sadistic manner? The LAPD searched for clues in the surrounding brush, among the neighbors, as, of course, did the ever-growing army of reporters.
7: The lights weren't on, and usually the gate light is on, at least.
8: Why would you take note of that?
7: It's always been on.
0: Strange. Despite all the carnage, no real clues. Though there was this one thing.
9: It was revealed that a small amount of narcotics was found in the foreign sports car of Sebring.
0: Some pot and hash were found in the house, too. And so now police and the press began to wonder, could the murders have had something to do with the lifestyles that Sharon and her fabulous friends led? In mourning, in shock, director Roman Polanski found himself in front of a camera, defending his dead wife.
10: Sharon not only didn't use drugs, she didn't touch alcohol, she didn't smoke cigarettes.
0: All Sharon was thinking about was her baby, he added. Their baby who died with her.
10: We see a lot of blood all over the place, baby clothes, and that's all.
0: But then another rumor hit the press, that the killings were somehow connected to Polanski's horror movie, Rosemary's Baby. This time, a representative spoke for Polanski.
11: Sharon and all other three friends were rational people with no interest in mysticism or anything occult.
2: The news liked to try to pin on Sharon and her friends, you know, the drugs, sex, rock and roll, devil worshiping.
0: Horrific, yes. all those ugly theories.
6: There was this kind of gossip subtext that these people brought this on themselves. These were people who were engaging in drugs or some sort of, you know, orgies. Tragically, for the victims especially, that they were played off as a form of a morality tale.
0: Drugs? Orgies? There was no stopping the gossip. But if anyone believed it, then what happened next made no sense at all.
3: Coming up.
5: Everybody in Los Angeles is petrified. Where are they going to strike next?
3: And then someone does.
2: I felt that there was an immediate connection.

0: Nearly 24 hours after this truly horrific crime, with L.A. in deep shock, the police were baffled.
1: Anything that I'd tell you at this point would be mere speculation.
0: And then it happened again.
2: The bodies of a man and his wife found in their home. Both been stabbed to death, repeated stab wounds.
3: Did you know the people in this home?
4: Oh, God, I've known these people for 30 years.
5: What's their name?
4: LaBianca.
0: Rosemary and Lino LaBianca. Rosemary's children found them. The scene every bit as awful as the one 10 miles away on Cielo Drive. Lino's hands were tied with a leather cord, his face covered with a pillowcase. Rosemary had a lamp cord around her neck. Lino had been stabbed 26 times. Rosemary, 41. Overkill would be an understatement. And again, just as it was at Sharon Tate's house, the murder scene seemed almost art-directed to elicit fear.
6: A fork was jammed into Lino LaBianca's abdomen and left sticking there.
0: Painted in blood on one wall was the word "rise" on another, "death to pigs." And on the refrigerator, "Helter Skelter," like the song from the Beatles' White Album.
2: On his body, the word "war" had been carved in the chest.
7: These were brutal killings.
0: Elaine Aradias has written about the case for People magazine.
7: In the middle of the night, showing up with knives, stabbing people multiple times. You know, even when they were dead, things that the police had never seen before.
0: The killers seemed to have no conscience.
8: They killed a husband and wife, took a shower in their home, calmly ate some food, and left.
0: Over two successive nights, seven people and an unborn baby have been ruthlessly slaughtered. L.A. braced itself for the next wave, especially after that initial suspect, William Gerritsen, was cleared and released.
6: There's some crazed killers roaming Los Angeles, and there's an immediate citywide panic.
0: Even though it was a hot August, Angelenos closed their windows, locked their doors.
6: Gun stores sell out. Guard dogs, who were going for $200 apiece, are now selling for $5,000. Everybody in Los Angeles is petrified. Where are they going to strike next?
7: Hollywood was even scared. And, you know, it's my understanding, Roman Polanski started getting paranoid, thinking it was someone among his peers.
5: Warren Beatty had said it was like a small nuclear device had gone off in Hollywood. And people were really scared, and they needed to make sense and try to make sure that they were somehow insulated or not involved in this.
0: People all over town knew it in their gut. The murders had to be related.
9: I felt that there was an immediate connection. So did everybody in my family.
3: Why did you think there was a connection?
9: Because of the writing on the wall. That was the main thing.
0: Officer Jerry DeRosa, who was working the Tate crime scene, thought so too.
10: I had heard about some of the conditions that were at the location at the LaBianca house. And I thought to myself, I wonder if this is connected some way. Writing, the blood on the wall, the stabbing.
3: So your mind went there pretty well right away.
10: Yeah.
0: But it did not seem that way to the brass of the LAPD. The department assigned a team of detectives to investigate the Tate murders. They assigned another team of detectives to LaBianca. The two teams worked out of the same squadron. Problem was, they didn't work together.
6: They didn't like each other, they didn't get along very well, and they didn't exchange information for months. So each of those murders was pursued separately.
0: Detectives acknowledged the crime scenes looked similar. But the LaBiancas were middle-class folks who owned grocery stores. They didn't hang out with movie stars and coffee heiresses. Unlikely the same people committed both crimes, they said.
11: Homicide officers theorized the LaBianca killer may have used the same technique as the Bel Air killer to throw police off the track.
7: The media was quick to sort of say, hey, these two crimes look similar. And the police were quick to say, no, it's copycat. Because what would one have to do with the other? It didn't make sense on the surface.
0: So the LaBianca cops looked into the usual. Was it a workplace dispute, a love triangle, a robbery turned violent? Even as the Tate cops looked for murderous drug dealers, both teams struck out. Both cases stayed open. And the terror lingered that late summer of 69 for weeks, like the smog over downtown L.A.
3: Was there a time you thought this would never be solved? Early on?
9: Yes. It seemed to have gone on forever.
3: Like, no, they'll never find out who did
9: never
3: this.
9: Never find out. And that's its own kind of hell.
0: And all the while, the cops failed to realize the killers were hiding in plain sight. All it would take was a chance encounter between two unlikely characters in an L.A. jail to crack the case wide open.
12: Coming up, a jailhouse chat with a killer.
13: She proceeded on to tell me how Sharon Tate begged her, please don't kill me, please don't kill me.
12: And a dark obsession with the Beatles.
14: They really did listen to the White Album over and over.
0: Autumn of 69, it was still hot in L.A. But the police investigation of the grisly Tate-LaBianca murders was ice cold. Not a lead, a clue, or a suspect in sight. Then in October, a woman widely known on the Hollywood party circuit found herself in the L.A. County Women's Jail. Her name was Virginia Graham, and she knew people, once even dated Frank Sinatra. This wasn't her first fling with the law.
13: I was there for a violation of probation.
0: So, that's where Virginia was when she met a young woman who was not like the other inmates.
13: She was very pretty, very friendly, always happy, singing, doing cartwheels, in fact, up and down the aisle.
0: The woman's name was Susan Atkins. Virginia was intrigued.
13: I casually asked her one day what she was there for, and this is when she said, murder.
0: Susan told Virginia she'd been accused of killing a guy out in the suburbs months earlier. But then she went on, bragging that the cops didn't know a fraction of what she'd really done.
13: She says, well, you know those murders up Benedict Canyon.
0: Of course, everyone in L.A. knew about that.
13: She said, you know who did it, don't you? And I looked at her and I said, no, I don't. And her words to me were, well, you're looking at her.
0: And just that casually, Susan Atkins confessed to the crime the whole nation was talking about, enthusiastically described the killings in all their blood-curdling detail.
13: Sharon Tate begged her, please don't kill me, please don't kill me. And she said, she looked at her eye to eye and said, bitch, I don't care if you're going to have a baby or not, I'm going to kill you.
0: And then Atkins told her she was part of a group, and they'd kill lots more people, celebrities, like Frank Sinatra.
13: The very fact that there were going to be other murders committed of other people, I would never, ever be able to live with that.
0: Virginia got through to the police and told the whole story. So now LAPD detectives zeroed in on Susan Atkins and learned she belonged to a commune called The Family, which had recently moved to a rundown old ranch way out of Death Valley. The leader was a short, scruffy guy and habitual small-time criminal named Manson. Charles Manson. And the cops, to their surprise, discovered Manson and several of his followers were already in custody. Not for murder, but for car theft.
14: Manson was a lifelong criminal who never could go more than a day or two of his free life without breaking some law.
0: And the people with him, young, mostly women, were barely more than half his age.
7: They're easily influenced. You know, they came from broken homes, or they were bullied at school, they didn't fit in. And he was able to tap into all of that.
0: Police began to interview these women. One was 18-year-old Barbara Hoyt, who spoke about life inside the family and what attracted her to Charles Manson.
15: He was very loving. He was very much a father figure.
0: How did it make you feel when he was nice to you like that in those first days?
15: Made me feel special. Felt like we were all fingers on one hand. Like we were the digits and Charlie was the hand.
0: Police spoke with other Manson women, too. And learned that in the fall of 67, Manson moved to Los Angeles, where he sent his girls out to find someone, anyone, who could make him a rock star. They encountered Dennis Wilson of the Beach Boys, who took Manson to the Beach Boys studio where he recorded this.
16: Restless as the wind, this town is killing me.
0: It never went anywhere. Manson didn't measure up as a singer-songwriter. He and his family, about 20 of them, had settled in the rugged foothills outside L.A. at a place called Spawn Ranch, an old movie location for Hollywood westerns.
14: One of the best things about Spawn Ranch was they were allowed to stay there because they would do chores.
0: When they weren't working, the family went dumpster diving for food, panhandled for money, sometimes stole cars. There were a lot of drugs and plenty of sex, all directed by Manson.
15: He told people who to sleep with, what to eat, where to, you know, do their bodily functions.
0: Barbara Hoyt told the detectives that Charlie preached to his flock constantly.
14: He would quote from the book of Revelation.
17: Which he knew pretty well.
14: Not pretty well. We're talking word for word.
0: And then detectives found out about Charlie's other source of inspiration.
14: They really did listen to the White Album over and over.
0: The Beatles' sprawling double album, released a few months before the murders. One song in particular captivated Charlie. Helter Skelter, with lyrics the Beatles said were inspired by an amusement park ride. Harmless fun. But the people who heard Charlie preach told the cops that for him, Helter Skelter meant something apocalyptic. What in the world did a Beatles song have to do with the brutal murders of the Tate and LaBianca homes in Los Angeles? It all made perfect sense to Charlie Manson.
12: Coming up, Manson's unshakable hold on his family.
18: He dances, he sings, he looks beautiful, he looks happy. And this draws a lot of people.
12: And the possible motive behind the murders.
15: Charlie would be king of the world.
3: But that's crazy talk.
15: Wasn't us.
12: When Dateline

0: October 1969. After 2 months of false leads in the Tate and LaBianca murders, suddenly there was news.
1: Police apparently got their break in the Tate case when this girl, Susan Atkins, a member of Manson's family, was arrested in another Los Angeles murder and talked to a cellmate about the Tate killings.
0: That information led investigators, and eventually the media, to a hippie cult called The Family, and their leader, Charles Manson.
2: He dances, he sings, he looks beautiful, he looks happy, and this draws a lot of people, just like people are drawn to little babies.
0: They look like all the other hippies hanging around L.A.
3: Hippies up to this point were associated with peace, love, sharing.
0: But prosecutor Vincent Bugliosi interviewed them extensively and soon found out, as he told us in 2008, these hippies were different, especially their leader, Manson, an ex-con and wannabe rock star obsessed with the Book of Revelation and the Beatles.
3: He thought they were prophets, speaking to him and other tuned-in people subliminally beneath the lyrics of their songs.
0: In particular, that cut called Helter Skelter. Manson's followers were well aware of the racial tension which had flared up around the country, including riots in L.A. Now, Manson told them, the song, Helter Skelter, was the Beatles' prophecy of a race war between blacks and whites. The vision of Armageddon, Manson preached to his followers, both bizarre and deeply racist.
4: There will be an all-out war. During this war, he will lead his family into Death Valley, where there is a bottomless pit and a city underneath the surface. They will go down there and be safe. When the war is over, the blacks will have won, but they will not have the intellectual capacity to govern themselves.
0: Then, Charlie told them, the family would take over.
5: In other words, Charlie would be king of the world.
0: But then again, Manson was feeding them a steady diet of LSD. He was serious about this king of the world thing.
5: Yeah.
0: But that's crazy talk.
5: It wasn't to us. The world was crazy to us.
0: Investigators learned from Manson's followers that he was not content to wait for Helter Skelter. He wanted to start it by murdering wealthy white people, whom he called, in homage to another Beatles song, piggies. But Manson didn't plan to kill the piggies himself. He wanted his so-called family to do that.
6: By that point, they were willing to do anything for him.
7: Because they loved him? Because they feared him? Because they were under his spell? What?
6: They say that at that time, they were brainwashed.
0: It hardly seemed possible. And yet, as Prosecutor Bugliosi was able to piece it together, Manson sent Susan Atkins, Tex Watson, Patricia Krenwinkel, and Linda Kasabian to the home of Sharon Tate and her friends, a group of people Manson did not even know. He did know the former resident, a music producer from whom he tried but failed to get a record contract. He was well aware the producer had moved out, but he also knew this.
4: Whoever's living there now has to be rich and famous. Nobody else could afford a house like that. The house is picked because of its location.
0: Then Manson sent the same group, plus Leslie Van Houten, to the LaBianca home the following night. 7 savage murders, all in the service of one man's twisted fantasy.
3: He knew exactly what he was doing. He's not crazy at all. He's very evil. He's a very evil, sophisticated con man, but he's not insane at all.
0: Bugliosi convened a grand jury. Susan Atkins was his star witness, revealed all the gruesome details about how she and other family members shot and slashed everyone at the Tate and LaBianca homes, and then scrawled in blood what Charles Manson had taught them.
3: And when the words Helter Skelter were found printed in blood at the murder scene, that was the equivalent of Manson's fingerprints being found at the murder scene.
0: Then, in December of 69, about 4 months after the killing.
1: In California, 5 members of a so-called religious cult, including Charles Manson, the guru or high priest, have been indicted in the murder of Sharon Tate and 6 others.
4: They brought Charles Manson in to Los Angeles, to the police station, And they're expecting, my God, this must be some kind of monster. And instead of some big beast, you know, barely restrained, there's this little tiny guy with long hair.
8: Are you sane?
9: Sane?
8: Yes.
9: That's relative.
0: Now, as the turbulent 60s came to a close, and with the whole world watching, Charles Manson would go on trial.
3: He was the mastermind. These murders would never have taken place if it had not been for Charles Manson.
0: But if, looking back, the case against Charlie seems obvious, it was not then, not for Bugliosi. Manson didn't personally commit the murders. There was no physical evidence to prove he manipulated his group, turned them into what Bugliosi called bloodthirsty robots.
3: I had to bring them in by way of circumstantial evidence.
0: So the prosecutor decided to use Helter Skelter. It played well on the White Album. But how would it play with a jury?
10: Coming up, before O.J., this was the trial of the century.
4: Charlie always wanted to be famous, and by God, if this was how it was going to happen, he was going to do it right.
9: It's all a play, isn't it?
10: And does one of the killers have a chance at freedom?

0: The 60s gave us the Summer of Love. In 1970 came the Summer of Manson.
1: All the elements are present for one of the most sensational murder trials in American history.
0: That summer, Charles Manson, Life magazine cover boy, and three of his followers went on trial for the Tate LaBianca murders.
2: I think Mr. Manson feels that he is a product of our society.
0: Prosecutor Bugliosi's task was extremely daunting. A case like no other. A defendant like no prosecutor had ever encountered.
3: He had to prove that Charles Manson, this weird little guy, could have some control over these other followers to make them commit murder, but not to the extent that the followers were mentally incompetent to be tried either.
4: That's a tricky business.
3: It is very tricky.
0: And the trickiest part would be making a charge of first-degree murder stick against Manson himself.
5: It's a little more difficult to convict him because he did not physically participate in these murders.
0: Bugliosi had a two-part strategy: prove Manson's domination over his family and explain his motive to the jury. But what a motive!
5: That motive was helter-skelter, to ignite a war between blacks and whites. It was he who introduced helter-skelter into the family, talked about it all the time.
0: Bugliosi had a star witness lined up, Susan Atkins, the woman who'd confessed the whole lurid story in jail and repeated everything to a grand jury.
6: Now that you've had a chance to get it off your chest, can you describe to me how you feel?
7: Dead.
0: But then, Atkins recanted, said she'd made up the whole thing. So Bugliosi turned to other family members, like Barbara Hoyt, who'd left the family when Manson's behavior frightened her.
8: I decided, well, do I want to live with myself when I get old? And that was the deciding factor.
0: Barbara became a wary witness for the prosecution. She knew she'd take the stand in full view of her former family of Manson followers.
9: What was it like to testify, seeing them out there?
8: They were really kissing up to me when I was in the back of the courtroom.
9: Yeah.
8: Blowing me kisses and, you know, smiling at me and all that. Of course, that changed when I started opening my mouth in the witness stand.
0: Day after day, members of the Manson family demonstrated at the courthouse. Performance art with a sinister gloss.
10: Your system wants destruction, and that's what it's going to get.
0: Inside, Charlie's co-defendants, Leslie Van Houten, Patricia Krenwinkel, and Susan Atkins, played to the cameras. It was a circus of weird. Manson in the center ring.
11: Are you guilty of plotting any murders?
12: I killed a chicken once.
11: Any human beings?
12: No, no.
11: You're absolutely innocent of any conspiracy to commit murder or telling anyone to commit murder or planning it?
12: I'll plead guilty to the Indians.
0: One day, Manson appeared in court with an X scratched into his forehead. The rest of the family quickly followed suit.
3: It was theater. Charlie always wanted to be famous, and by God, if this was how it was going to happen, he was going to do it right.
13: How are you doing, Charlie?
14: Good. How are you this morning?
0: Sharon Tate's little sister, Deborah, seethed as she watched the antics on TV.
14: It's all a play, isn't it?
15: They were mocking America. They were mocking our very foundation.
0: Everyone seemed to be watching. Everyone seemed to have an opinion. Even the President of the United States.
16: Here is a man who was guilty, directly or indirectly, of 8 murders without reason.
5: Next day, headline LA Times. Around the country, Manson guilty, Nixon declares, threw the trial into a turmoil.
17: Good morning.
0: All the while, Manson basked in the glare of the media, saying anything about anyone.
17: The judge made a fool of himself, again. And then he questions my sanity. I question his.
0: At the end of the 22-week trial, Bugliosi told the jurors Charles Manson's family preached love but practiced cold-blooded murder.
18: And literally slaughtered the victims in an orgy of murder.
0: The verdict came after 9 days of deliberations. The jury found all 4 defendants guilty of first-degree murder.
19: In my verdict, I wanted to protect the society.
20: How about the girls?
19: After all, this is the United States of America, and we have a heritage, and this is something we must protect.
0: They were all sentenced to death.
21: Is he prepared to die? Has he talked to you about death?
22: He's already dead.
10: He's already dead. He has no thoughts. He has no opinions. He's just an empty hole. He's infinite.
0: Tex Watson, who did most of the actual killing, was convicted and sentenced to die in a separate trial. But in 1972, the California Supreme Court ruled the death penalty unconstitutional. The sentences were reduced to life in prison. There would be no gas chamber for any of the Manson family. Which meant that all of them, even Charles Manson himself, would have a chance at freedom after serving their sentences. Manson, Tex Watson, Patricia Krenwinkel, and Susan Atkins all had parole hearings. And each time they were denied. In 2009, Atkins died in prison. The rest kept trying. Here's Leslie Van Houten speaking at a parole hearing.
4: Doesn't matter whether I wielded the fatal blows or not, I feel responsible for both their deaths.
0: In April 2016, the parole board recommended releasing Van Houten. It did so on five different occasions, but each time the governor's office overruled the decision. Sharon Tate's younger sister, Deborah, was relieved.
7: I don't think she deserves it. These people were brutally butchered. There has to be some kind of accountability in this world.
0: But then, in the spring of 2023, Deborah Tate got the news she had feared for years. The California Court of Appeals overruled the governor and granted Leslie Van Houten's parole.
13: What do you want to call me a murderer for? I've never killed anyone. I don't need to kill anyone.
0: Charlie Manson would spend the rest of his life behind bars. In November 2017, shortly after his 83rd birthday, nearly 50 years since he orchestrated those brutal crimes, he died in prison. Throughout his long life, he never admitted regret or remorse.
13: Remorse for what? You people have done everything in the world to me. Doesn't that give me equal right? I can do anything I want to you people at any time I want to, because that's what you've done to me.
0: Charles Manson will remain forever seared into the public consciousness, evil personified. The man, some say, helped bring down the curtain on the 60s as an age of innocence, who ultimately, in his own twisted way, achieved the fame he'd been seeking all along.
20: That's all for now. I'm Lester Holt. Thanks for joining us.
21: Everything just began to shake. Just kept asking, where is she? Have you seen her? I wouldn't know what I'd do without her.
20: It looked like the world was ending.
21: Growing up in Indiana, tsunamis and earthquakes are the things that you only see in Hollywood films.
20: He was sure his world had ended. The love of his life was missing.
21: That feeling that she's not all right began growing as each minute went by.
20: Strangers in a strange land, they'd fallen in love. Then the quake hit, and all he knew was that her town was gone.
21: Literally come hell or high water, I was getting into that damn town.
20: And that's where he headed, right into that hell, willing to risk his life to try to save hers.
21: There's fires on the hill, fire on the water.
20: But could he get there in time?
21: I never loved someone the way I loved Georgia.
20: I'm Lester Holt, and this is Dateline. Here's Keith Morrison with Swept Away.
0: Who can say what lurks out there, past the horizon, waiting impersonally, utterly at random, as thousands of lives tick to their unknowing ends? And, simple coincidence, a young man from Middle America made a single decision.
22: Could you imagine back there in Indiana that you were about to make your life flip on its head this
21: way? No, never.
0: How could he know that on the other side of the world, a young woman made exactly the same decision? Or that they'd meet practically on the eve of one of the biggest natural disasters in recent memory? Or how could he know that in the middle of disaster, he'd lose her?
21: I wouldn't know what I'd do without her.
0: So, coincidence, love, disaster. There is no fairness about these things. They just are. Zach Brannon turned 23 in 2010. Had just picked up a degree in history from a college in Indiana. No idea what to do next. And then he saw an offer for a job in Japan. A 2-year stint teaching English to elementary school kids. No Japanese language skills required.
22: Why Japan, of all places?
21: I don't think there's any rhyme or reason to it. I think it was just offered to me, and I jumped on it.
0: The town they sent him to in Japan, called Kuji, was a long, long way from his hometown of Nashville, Indiana. On Sundays, he Skyped with his parents, John and Terry Whitcomb. John is a musician, and Terry a school guidance counselor.
22: How did he seem to be doing?
1: It was rough at first.
2: Mm-hmm.
1: The language thing was the big thing.
0: You were a stranger in a strange land.
21: Yes, yeah.
0: Was it a lonely feeling?
21: Yeah, it was. But it was made better by the fact that there were other foreign teachers in town.
0: Along with the teachers, there was one other person, a volunteer, who helped the foreign teachers adjust. A local English-speaking businessman named Kenji Harayama. Kenji, a pretty accomplished guitarist, found out that Zach was too.
6: I was very amazed by his songs, his original songs. And also he played guitar very well.
0: Kenji pulled out an old Gibson, handed it to Zach.
21: And he said, consider it yours while you're here.
0: Zach took that guitar to school, trying to break the ice.
21: I would play music for them. I think that kind of helped break down that barrier a bit.
0: But just 3 weeks in, overwhelmed by homesickness, he called his parents. He had had enough.
21: As maybe embarrassing as it is, I was actually crying. And I said to him, you know, I can't do this anymore. I want to come home.
2: And we said, no, you made a commitment. You're a man. You gave your word.
23: How hard was it to say that?
2: It was really hard.
1: It was really hard,
21: And I may have probably hung up the phone a bit angry at him because it wasn't the answer I wanted to get. But in retrospect, I'm really glad.
0: But Zach tried to make it work. And then one night when the teachers got together, there was someone new. Another teacher just returning from a sunny vacation.
21: There was this beautiful tan Georgia coming back from Croatia.
0: 23-year-old Georgia Robinson, a recent university graduate herself from New Zealand. She'd been teaching and living in a nearby town on the coast called Noda. In October, they all went to a karaoke bar.
21: I found out she was a huge fan of Kiss. So, you know, myself loving rock and roll, and that sparked my interest.
0: Did it seem to be the same the other way around?
21: Well, no, actually, because I didn't hear anything from her after that night.
0: No idea, but back in New Zealand, George's cousin, Chelsea, started hearing about a guy named Zach.
24: She said that he was really outgoing and really nice person who was interested in all the same sort of things as her, like the same music and the same movies.
0: And then, a few weeks later, she called him. Here they are practicing with the other teachers for a December dance performance.
21: And then from then on, we ended up spending progressively more and more time together.
0: It was a happier young man who went home to Indiana for Christmas. Zach introduced his parents to Georgia, sort of.
2: I met her on Skype. Bless her heart, she had the flu and had her bathrobe on and was not feeling well. And what a way to meet us.
0: What did you think about this relationship with a girl so far away?
1: We weren't putting that much stock in it.
2: We were grateful that he had someone to spend time with.
21: I was talking to my mom, and she's like, so you really care for Georgia, don't you? And I was like, yeah. And my mom got a bit choked up. She's like, well, what happens if you move to New Zealand? And I had to assure my mother and say, that's never going to happen, Mom.
0: Come January, Zach seemed eager to get back to Japan. And then 2 months later, Friday, March 11, 2011, the day before his father's birthday.
21: I'd actually spent a lot of the day writing my dad a nice big birthday email. I had hit send on that email and was talking to Georgia on Gmail chat. I'll see you after this rehearsal.
0: Boom.
21: Boom. everything just began to shake. I was in an office chair with wheels, and so immediately as it started, the chairs just kind of began to slide. And things began falling off the shelves.
0: Zach had never been in an earthquake, but his co-workers knew this one was big. Worried that the building might collapse, they ran downstairs and out to the parking lot. But soon they were told it was okay. It was over.
3: But when the shaking stopped, the disaster was just beginning. There was a monster out there over the horizon called fate, and it was coming very fast.
0: Almost as soon as Zach got back to his desk, warning sirens went off, and even Zach knew what that meant. And if the tsunami was heading to his town of Kuji, 2 miles inland, what was it going to do on the coast in Noda, where Georgia was?
20: What had happened to Georgia? Had anyone in her town survived the tsunami?
24: It was unrecognizable. The buildings were destroyed.
20: Zach knew he had to find her. And a world away, Zach's parents still hadn't found him.
2: This can't be happening. Are you sure it's where Zach is?
20: When Dateline continues.
0: Friday morning, March 11th, 2011. In Nashville, Indiana, John and Terry Whitcomb had barely had a sip of their morning tea when the news jolted them awake.
8: This was a very powerful earthquake. The images are stunning out of Japan.
0: An epic earthquake had hit northern Japan, 9.0 near the top end of the Richter scale. And then a huge tsunami crashing up the coast. It was like watching a disaster movie, this one horribly real. And John and Terry's son, Zach, was now right in the middle of it.
9: What did you say?
2: Unreal. This can't be happening. Are you sure it's where Zach is? Are you sure it's in the same region? And we were looking at maps, and, you know, everything was pointing to, yeah, it's exactly where Zach is. Yeah. And
1: so we just prayed.
0: The enormous waves you see here were hitting Noda and Kuji, the towns where Zach and Georgia were teaching. The frantic calls began, to no avail.
9: And what happened when you tried this one?
2: It would say all circuits are busy, and that you'd get a busy signal.
9: And then the minutes went by,
2: uh-huh.
9: And an hour and 2 hours. What did that feel like?
2: Hell.
9: Yeah.
1: As a parent, you never think, oh, my child's been killed. You don't think that. You just wait. You just wait and just pray for the best.
0: And remember, Zach had wanted to come home months earlier, but Terry and John had encouraged him to stay, to live up to his commitment.
9: How much did you beat yourself up about that?
2: I did.
0: Seemed right then. But now?
2: This is the helplessness of, we're way over here and there's not a thing we can do.
0: George's family in New Zealand, including cousin Chelsea, were just as scared and just as helpless.
24: One of my friends got a text to say there'd been a massive tsunami in Japan. Obviously, we all freaked out because George was over there.
0: They turned on the TV and saw images from Noda, the little coastal town where Georgia was based.
24: It was unrecognizable from the images she had sent to us. The buildings were destroyed. There was debris everywhere.
0: And Georgia, though they tried and tried, was unreachable.
24: We really thought that she'd gone. Kind of lost hope, I guess.
0: Back in Indiana that night, the news ever worse, John turned on his computer and read that last email from Zach.
1: He sent it at literally 2 minutes before the earthquake hit. That was a birthday greeting. Birthday greeting.
9: It said what?
1: Happy birthday. Love you.
0: It said much more than that, though.
1: Dearest Rockin' Poppy, happy birthday. Woohoo, the big 5-0. The more and more time we spend apart, the more and more I realize how amazing of a father and friend you have been to me over the years, and have always given me a perfect example of how a man and a husband is to treat a woman and his wife.
9: My gosh.
1: And I was thinking, God, is this the last thing I hear from my son, you know?
9: And it's that.
1: Yeah.
0: Saturday morning, more than 24 hours since they'd had any communication from their son.
1: By 8:30, and we still hadn't heard anything, and still woke up to even more horrible images, and then even had time to think about the death tolls and all that. It was just compounding and compounding and compounding.
0: And then, about the moment all seemed lost, another email arrived. Not from Zach. It was from Kenji, that volunteer mentor in Japan. Just a few words, and they meant everything.
2: Branham-san survived. Basically, that was all it said.
9: What was that like?
1: Well, of course, we went into more details.
2: It was relief.
0: Zach was alive, all they needed to know, for now. But Georgia? Still no word. Well, his parents worried about him at home.

0: was beginning to flow in the opposite direction. The water began to change color as well. It began going from this kind of bluish color to being very murky.
1: Even four stories up, Zach could hear the roaring river.
0: It went from just having, you know, small debris like trees and other rubbish that was around the harbor and stuff coming into to boats and to vehicle, you know, to much larger and much more substantial things coming.
2: Vehicles, cars and things that are coming along in the...
0: Yeah, they must have been picked up along the coast.
2: That is getting scary then, right?
0: Yeah.
1: Of course, Zach hadn't seen the footage that everybody outside the country had seen. Towns wiped off the map, thousands missing. He couldn't know how bad it was.
2: Did your mind turn at all when you were up here to what's going on down there where Georgia is?
0: I hoped she would be doing the same thing I was, that she would be in a safe location.
1: A safe location? Was there such a thing where Georgia was? As the water around him began to recede and Zach and his co-workers came downstairs, he realized everybody was incredibly quiet.
0: And people's expressions had changed so drastically to these looks of genuine fear. That's when I thought, you know, I myself was scared.
1: Now he understood. If the wave got as far as his town further inland, it had to have hit Georgia's town, right on the coast. What happened to all those people there? To Georgia? And suddenly he knew. He had to find this girl. Just had to.
0: I wanted to see her, and I wanted to comfort her as well.
2: No idea what would be waiting for you at that end?
0: No, not the slightest. No.
1: There's a moment in some lives that defines everything that comes after. A test, a trial. This was Zach Branham's test. To pass or fail.
3: Coming up.
0: I never loved someone the way I loved Georgia.
3: But sometimes love doesn't conquer all.
0: There's fires on the hill, fire on the water, and it was a complete scene of destruction.

0: Zach Branham didn't fully comprehend how bad it was. The tremendous earthquake and the deadly wall of water that followed it was snuffing out more than 18,000 lives. Tens of thousands of homes, whole towns were being swept away. But Zach didn't know that yet.
1: I just wanted to find Georgia, my best friend, and also I just wanted to make sure she was all right.
0: Zach kept telling himself she was all right. Noda, the small town on the coast where Georgia lived,

0: was protected by massive concrete seawalls and barriers.
1: So your first thought wasn't, oh God, she's in trouble. It was more, thank God there's a wall.
2: Yes. Yeah. It's there. There's just no possible way that it could have gotten over that.
1: How'd you find out that you were wrong?
2: Well, I decided I just left. I left work.
0: Back in Indiana, Zach's parents, relieved their son was alive, got another email. Zach was going to look for Georgia.
3: Now a whole new set of concerns. Like, I wasn't even exactly sure where she was. So once we figured that out, we looked it up on the map. And, well, it wasn't far away, but we just
4: It was even closer to the coast.
3: It was closer to the coast.
4: I'm wondering what he might find.
3: Yes.
4: And he was over there by himself, you know. And what would he do if he didn't find her? You know, it was all those things.
0: Zach hopped in his car and began the 8-mile drive down the winding road from Coogee to Noda.
2: As I come down the hill, I start noticing people are walking on the side of the road. No cars, but they're just walking. Whole families walking, and I just thinking to myself, well, that's odd. You know, that's strange. As I got closer, I could see what looked like to be a house on its side, just in the middle of the road. I was really confused, because where were the tsunami walls?
0: Police had set up a barricade, and beyond it...
1: What did you see over there?
2: It was just complete destruction, you know. There had been for a lot of the houses, they're heated with kerosene.
0: Yeah.
2: So kerosene tanks had been knocked over throughout the tsunami, and because of the downed power lines, it actually sparked fires. There's fires on the hill, fire on the water.
1: Debris everywhere.
2: Yeah. So, I mean, it was just a complete scene of destruction, really.
0: Zach, almost in shock, walked toward the barricade blocking the road.
2: There was a police officer, and he just said to me, dangerous, no, and just kind of began kind of trying to escort me back towards where I had parked my car.
0: So Zach got in his car and drove back to Coogee, trying to tell himself it would be okay, that Georgia was fine.
1: That the scene behind the barricade was chaos, disaster, was obvious. That there were many casualties was pretty clear. How many was impossible to know. But Zach understood, as he was turned away by the guard, that one person's anxiety could not be allowed to trump public safety. And yet, at that very moment, he understood with absolute clarity. He had to find out what happened to the girl behind the barricade. He had to. If she was alive or dead or injured, had to, because she was the love of his life.
0: He sent message after message by text.
2: In vain, you know, knowing that they weren't going through, but just hoping. You know, little messages of encouragement. I love you. I hope everything's all right. I'm going to come look for you. You know, I've tried. Just know I'm coming.
1: What were you thinking?
2: I wouldn't, I wouldn't know what I'd do without her.
1: Guess that's the first time you really had to confront it in a serious way, right?
2: Yeah. I had never loved someone the way I loved Georgia. So I guess I just hoped that she was going to be all, you know, she was going to be fine. And I was going to...
1: Probably didn't sleep much that night.
2: No.
0: The aftershocks went on all night. So did tsunami warnings.
2: So you're thinking, is there going to be another tsunami coming through? You know, didn't really sleep.
0: By 5:30 a.m., he knew what he had to do. He left a note on his apartment door, just in case Georgia made it there.
2: And I said, Georgia, I'm coming to look for you. If for some reason you make it into Coogee, stay here. If I haven't found you by sundown, I'm coming right back here. So know I'm coming back.
0: And then he got in his car again and headed toward the coast.
2: And I just decided, literally come hell or high water, I was getting into that damn town.
0: But how? He'd certainly be facing hell and high water. But perhaps the biggest problem was the Japanese army blocking the road.
5: Coming up, was time running out for Georgia? Had Zach lost the love of his life?
2: That feeling that she's not all right, it began growing as each minute went by.
5: When Dateline continues.
0: As the sun rose over the ruined coastal towns of northern Japan, Zach Branham approached the barricade outside Georgia's town, Noda, determined to get past it. No idea how.
2: I parked a little further out this time and started walking in, and they still had the police officers and the defense force there with their roadblock. But I noticed what looked like to be a group of locals with shovels and other gear. I'm assuming to go in to try and start clearing paths through the town. So I thought, that's my way in.
0: Those civilian volunteers seemed to have official permission to get in and clearly knew where they were going.
2: So I just pulled my hood up and hopped in line with them. And at that point, no one was really kind of looking around.
0: He slipped past the police line, followed the group up a path away from the main road. He knew where he'd go first, if he could.
1: So your first destination was her apartment?
2: Yes, yeah. Hoping that I'd find her sitting there on her floor, reading a book.
0: The path led up a hill past this shrine, descended back down to a horrific scene. Noda was almost unrecognizable.
2: There were these massive walls of debris of these houses toppled over of boats of, you know, just anything you can imagine. You know, I mean, metal electric poles just bent as if someone had just come through and just... Ding.
0: But he knew George's place was on a hill. If she'd gone there before the tsunami hit, she'd be all right. But when he got there...
2: No sign that she was there. Everything was still left exactly the way we had left it from the previous morning when we both went to work.
0: As he went back outside, Zach could see down into the center of town. That's where George's office was, where she was when the earthquake hit. And what he saw chilled him to the bone.
2: What I could see of the central part of the village that was so destroyed, in my mind, it just, I could not see how.
1: Nobody survived in that city building.
2: Well, yeah.
0: Shaking that from his mind, Zach thought Georgia might have gone to help out at one of the three schools where she taught. But when he got to the kindergarten, his heart sank.
2: The kindergarten was completely gone.
1: Wiped away?
2: Yeah. There were, all that was left was a bit of the fence and some of the foundation. So...
1: A kindergarten that would have been occupied?
2: I had hoped not.
0: Later, he found out those children were safe, evacuated before the tsunami hit. But now Zach went to another school, found a group of teachers huddled in their office. Unable to speak Japanese, he passed around George's business cards with her photo.
2: And I went in and I just kept asking, you know, Georgia-sensei, you know, where is she? Have you seen her?
0: They had not. But they did give Zach some hope.
2: They said, Chugaku. Chugaku, go. Junior high. Junior high. So I take that as, oh, she's at the junior high.
0: So Zach sprinted there, made his way to the teacher's room.
2: And I asked them, you know, have you seen Georgia? And they said they had not seen her. And I kind of lost it a bit at that point.
0: Zach staggered outside, out of options, his despair now total.
1: What was it happening in your mind, didn't you?
2: Just feeling so lost. That feeling that I've been trying to suppress, the feeling of she's not all right. It began growing in size immensely as each minute went by.
0: One of the teachers came outside to comfort him with a cup of tea.
2: telling me, you know, it's okay. Daijoubu, it's okay. Hugging me and patting me on the back because I'm crying. And, yeah.
0: Then, out of nowhere, a van pulled up. Two men hopped out. Zach recognized one as a colleague of Georgia's. They didn't look happy. Zach tried to ask them.
2: Georgia, you know, where is she? And they didn't say, because they spoke no English and I spoke no Japanese, they just pretty much, yosh, like, let's go, pointing to the van and just kind of pushing me into the van, you know.
0: They were taking him to City Hall.
6: As you were being driven in that van, did you have any idea what they were driving you to see?
2: No.
6: Did you know that they had been taking bodies to the City Hall?
2: No, I...
7: Didn't know that.
2: Didn't know.
0: City Hall had in fact become the temporary morgue. Was that where he'd find Georgia?
5: Coming up, the news everyone had been waiting for.
8: He was very brave for what he did. He was very brave. But you do that for people that you love.

0: Two men had pushed Zach Branham into the back of a van, which was now picking its way through canyons of urban rubble, apparently toward the Notice City Hall. Had Zach known the place had been turned into a temporary morgue, he'd have understood the meaning of the looks on their faces. The van stopped. The men got out.
1: He said, "Don't get out," you know, like motioning for me to stay in the van. And that was it.
0: He steeled himself for whatever was coming next. What he did not expect was what he saw.
1: Around the corner, walked out Georgia.
2: And I saw this baseball cap over by a car, and there he was. The last person in the world I expected to see, trudging across the mud in his gumboots, there was Zach.
3: How was that?
2: It was a pretty awesome moment. After the absolute insanity of the last 24 hours, it was surreal, but it was an amazing feeling at the same time to see him there.
1: Hair all a bit frantic, you know, like she had had no sleep like the rest of us.
2: Big hug.
0: Yeah.
2: Of course.
1: She cried and I cried, and just one of the best hugs ever, you know, knowing that she was safe.
0: Nice to know that somebody will go through the barricades, do whatever is needed to get to you.
2: I just couldn't understand how Zach had arrived with his baseball cap in the middle of all this.
0: Yeah.
2: It was insane.
0: Well, that's the way to a girl's heart.
2: Yeah.
0: And Georgia's story. Well, if Zach had been ringside, Georgia was center stage. And although she'd been through earthquakes before in New Zealand, this one was much, much different.
2: That's the first time I've found it hard to walk or stand in an earthquake.
0: Still, everyone around her seemed okay. She thought it was all just kind of exciting. Even when the tsunami siren went off,
2: I was like, oh, cool, like this is really exciting.
0: But others knew better, and Georgia soon learned this was very, very bad.
2: They said, "You need to go upstairs." So I followed everyone. We went upstairs, looked out the window, and Noda was gone.
4: Oh, my God.
0: This is what Georgia saw, captured on her cell phone camera. Much of the town of Noda flowing by the window. We're standing right here, looking out there.
2: This exact spot, yep.
0: It's just quite awesome. Like, the half the town is up there.
2: Yeah.
0: And there's a roof here.
2: Yep, there's a roof which there's actually a house wedged in under the entrance. It's been almost broken in half.
0: Unbelievable. And there's another house drifted across the
2: road.
0: This
2: house is not usually there. That's just in the middle of the car park.
0: Just phenomenal. Wow. She felt safe up here, somehow detached from the horror she was witnessing. And then it hit her.
2: And there was this moment where it was absolutely silent. And you could hear a dog barking off in the distance. Uh-huh. And occasionally there'd be a shout. But other than that, it was so surreal, so silent.
0: Wow.
2: Yeah. I won't forget that moment.
0: Water and debris piled up almost to the second floor. No one could leave.
5: What was that like?
2: That was the worst night of my life.
0: A sleepless night, huddled in her boss's office, missing Zach but thinking he was okay further inland. And the next morning, a jolting aftershock and more tsunami sirens. But then Zach found her, and together they looked at what was left of the town. Georgia took these pictures. 38 people lost their lives in Noda, a tiny percentage of the more than 18,000 who died up and down the coast. But half of Noda was simply gone.
2: It was like someone had just driven a bulldozer through and it was all gone. It was how a wave can do that, I don't know.
1: Lifting complete houses up off their foundations, so all was left was the shell.
2: Well, the front stairs leading up to nothing.
0: And then they went to the safest place they could think of, their mentor Kenji's office in Kuji, where the other teachers had gathered.
1: And, you know, Kenji being Kenji, he found all the food that he could find in his house, anything that we could eat, which included, you know, there was lots of beer and sake on hand.
0: And music. Zach and Kenji got out the guitars, tried to shut out the world.
1: To kind of give ourselves some sense that everything was all right a bit, you know.
0: And then cell phones chirped back to life.
1: So everyone frantically had their phones out, sending emails to our families, being able to tell them, you know, we're okay.
0: Back in Indiana, Zach's parents finally got the news they'd been praying for.
3: It took me hours and hours, but I found her, and she's alive. And so the first thing I did was call Brenda, George's mom, and she was in bed. She wasn't asleep. She was trying to sleep, but I said, Zach found her. She's alive.
4: And
3: she just screamed and started crying.
6: Yeah. Mom came in and told me that Zach had found her and that she was safe and she was alive. And that was the most amazing feeling I've ever experienced. He was very brave for what he did. He was very brave. But you do that for people that you love.
0: The danger wasn't over, of course. We all know what came next.
7: So you find out that he's okay, she is okay. Now what? I mean,
8: Fukushima.
9: Coming up, a different kind of aftershock.
3: He said, have you checked your email yet? And I said, no. And he said, why don't you guys look at your email together? And so I said, oh, Zach, what now?

0: the Fukushima nuclear disaster.
1: Rescue efforts have been complicated by damage to a nuclear power plant.
2: It filled the airwaves. Potential meltdown. Nuclear Armageddon.
3: The president was calling for Americans to get out.
4: Yesterday, we called for an evacuation of American citizens who are within 50 miles of the plant.
5: We were seeing on the news that it's melting down. It's just a matter of time. They can't stop it.
6: And it could infect the entire country, yeah. The entire region of the earth.
7: Right.
3: Zach had thought the worst was over.
8: So you never think you'd ever experience a tsunami or earthquake, and now you're experiencing a meltdown of a nuclear power plant.
5: But we wanted him to come home. We wanted him. Yeah, we wanted him. I mean, here we were the ones saying, you have to stay. You made a commitment.
6: Yeah, now it's time for you to come home.
5: Yeah, but there was no travel, of course, sure. Anywhere.
3: Then Zach got a call from a U.S. Air Force officer.
8: He said, we'll take you to the Air Force base and we'll fly you to a safe location.
7: So what'd you say?
8: Well, I said, you know, I actually lied and said Georgia was my fiance. And I said, my fiance is a New Zealand citizen, you know.
7: Can I bring her along?
8: Yeah. And he said, you know, I'm really sorry. We can only offer this to U.S. citizens at this stage. And I can't leave her behind.
3: Zach and Georgia were 200 miles north of Fukushima. And as the days passed, they began to feel the danger from the radiation, at least where they were, was subsiding. So they stayed, even helped with the cleanup. And then about a month later, funny how these things go, Zach and Georgia got another shock. Another one of those life-changing developments. Zach told his parents about it during one of their regular Sunday phone calls.
5: And he said, have you checked your email yet? And I said, no. And he said, why don't you guys look at your email together? And so I said, oh, Zach, what now?
3: After all the worry and dread they'd experienced over their son's time in Japan, Zach Branham's parents weren't quite prepared for the next bit of news.
5: So we opened the email, and there's an ultrasound picture.
3: A baby was on the way.
6: We were literally speechless. One of the few times in my life I've been speechless.
5: So we nicknamed it Baby Bean because it looked like a little bean.
9: It felt right in a way. We were obviously, or are obviously, in love. And the timing wasn't amazing, but it had happened. So let's just go with it.
3: Still, it was one last step. Zach hadn't been quite ready to take it before, but when he came home to Indiana to see his family.
8: While I was in Indiana in June, my mom and my sisters went with me, and we went engagement ring shopping.
7: What? Did he intend to do that? Would he have done that without a little push, you think?
5: I don't know. I know that I said, would you marry her if she wasn't expecting a baby? And he said, yes. And I said, then she needs to know that. She needs you to ask her to marry you, not just it be expected that I'm doing the right thing. And so, yeah, maybe I did push him.
3: When Zach went back to Japan, he was ready. Or so he thought. Georgia met him at the train station.
8: As we're walking to the car, I don't know. I said, you just have to stop.
9: And I was like, what are you doing? It's freezing. Like, let's get in the car. Let's go. And he said, just wait. And then all of a sudden, he turned around and he is shaking, but he's holding a ring box.
8: And I got down on my knee and I just said, I love you. And I want to spend the rest of my life with you. I don't care if it's in Japan or if it's in New Zealand or, you know, if we're in Siberia. I want to spend the rest of my life with you. And I, you know, will you marry me?
9: And I said, yes, of course. I had to put him out of his misery. He looked like he was going to collapse.
8: So I was engaged, and we didn't really know what we were going to do from there or where we were going to go, but we knew we were having a baby and we were going to get married. And
7: in fact, you got married twice.
8: Yeah, we did. Yeah.
3: Yes, two weddings. The first in Indiana, the second one in New Zealand. And there was a special guest at that one, 2-month-old Sebastian.
10: So that one. Yeah, getting some good distance.
3: After promising his mother it was never going to happen, sure enough, Zach and his family settled in New Zealand. He went to work for the government, Georgia, at a recruitment agency. And baby Sebastian stayed busy growing up. In 2014, we brought them back to Japan for the first time since it all happened.
9: My name is Georgia.
3: This teacher and her students knew about Georgia and Zach. Many here looked upon their story as one positive thing that came out of that horrible tragedy.
7: Do you ever, and this is a totally unfair question, do you ever sometimes sit together at night and say to yourselves, boy, if it hadn't been for that day, would we be here? Would we have Sebastian? Would we be in this life together?
9: All the time.
8: If someone would have told me, 3 years from now, you will be living in Wellington.
9: Married to an American.
8: Married to a Kiwi with a two-year-old son.
9: I would have said you're crazy.
8: Would have thought they were crazy. You know, so could have never imagined this.
3: Helped along by an earthquake, a tsunami, yeah. And God knows what else.
8: Yeah.
10: It's cranky today.
4: That's all for now. I'm Lester Holt. Thanks for joining us.
11: I just can't see why someone we knew would want to hurt her.
12: How could this happen? How could this happen to someone that we knew?
13: It's been a very long 13 years.
4: Homecoming queen Hannah Hill was just 18 when she disappeared, everybody's sweetheart.
14: This doesn't happen to people like her. What, why, where, when?
4: And who? Was it her boyfriend? They had fought before.
15: Did you verbally abuse her?
16: Yes.
15: Did you physically abuse her?
16: Yes.
4: Or was it another man in her life? They'd been together the night she died.
16: Did you have sex with me?
4: More than 13 years would go by as Hannah's family fought for justice. Two possible suspects.
15: Did you kill Hannah Hill?
16: Absolutely not.
17: Did your kid kill Hannah Hill?
8: No.
4: Two trials.
18: I was a wreck. It was just very intense.
4: Would there ever be justice for Hannah Hill?
18: The truth always comes out.
4: I'm Lester Holt, and this is Dateline. Here's Dennis Murphy with our story.
19: She was a girl who made big entrances.
14: She could walk in a room and light up a place. She'd make a whole room smile.
18: She was always happy, just wanted to have fun.
19: But it was her exit, her sudden disappearance, poof, gone from her house just like that, that enshrouded young Hannah Hill in mystery.
20: Miss Hill was last seen last Wednesday. We're asking that anyone with any information contact the Akron Police Department Detective Bureau.
19: She was 18 years old, just days from turning 19, and seemed to be in for the night. A former homecoming queen in her PJs, phoning a few friends from the basement bedroom at her mom and dad's in Akron, Ohio. It's too late now, but you wish she could answer just one question. Why'd you leave the house so suddenly that night? Her brother Justin doesn't know.
14: She got dressed and said, Mom, go off for a little bit. I'll be back. I love you.
17: And that was it.
14: Never seen her again.
19: The thing was, the next morning, a Thursday in May of 1999, was going to be a red-letter day for Hannah. She'd drive her gold Geo Prism, the used car she was proud to be paying for, to her first day of full-time secretary work at Diebold, the company that makes ATMs. Her boyfriend of more than a year, Brad Oborn, expected her to swing by his place in the morning to pick him up. He says she was a no-show.
14: I remember waking up with this eerie gut feeling that something wasn't right. I paged her, no answer, and she always called me back, always. And she didn't.
19: The kids relied on pagers back then. Cell phones and text messaging were often the future for Hannah's circle of friends. Her mom, Kim, was a homemaker, and dad, Elza, was scratching out work as a boilermaker in the smokestacks of the Rust Belt. Dad loved his girl.
0: Hannah, she was a very bubbly kid. She was always loved everybody.
19: She liked the Spice Girls and signed her letters with tiny pink hearts. A nice kid. These friends of Hannah thought so.
21: She was a very easygoing person, definitely someone you could tell you could be friends with very easily.
22: She was a great friend. She was a great girl.
19: Tara Ferguson was the best friend forever.
22: She's so fun and silly and funny.
23: There's no doubt she was a very pretty young girl.
22: Yes. She was a hopeless romantic, and she was bound to trying to find that Prince Charming.
19: Now, not every teenage girl has the same definition of Prince Charming. Hannah's boyfriend, Brad, for instance, was a high school dropout with more than a few rough edges. But by all accounts, Hannah was smitten.
22: Definitely her one true love. She just really loved him and was really happy.
19: And Brad? He remembers like yesterday, being captivated by the girl at the party with the lively brown eyes. They quickly became a couple.
24: Do you think I'm really lucky to have this girl?
14: I did. And we used to get compliments. People would say, you guys look so cute together.
19: But by late spring 1999, Hannah's friends and family thought she was growing distant. They worried that Brad was tugging her into a world where she didn't belong.
22: She trusted everybody.
24: She saw the best in everybody.
22: Yes.
24: And didn't have a radar up?
22: No. That's where we differed.
19: And now Hannah Hill had vanished into the night. Out there somewhere, but where? Thursday turned to Friday. The close friends were frantic.
22: Brad and I are calling each other back and forth. I'm calling the Hills. I'm paging her. She's not calling. That just wasn't like her.
14: We're freaking out now. So we make out thousands of flyers. And we're passing them out. Have you seen my sister? Has anyone seen my sister?
24: And you're hearing no, no, no, no.
14: Nothing.
19: Brad Oborn, the boyfriend, took it a step further. He went down to the police station on that Friday, the first of several visits to the cops.
14: My girlfriend's missing. It doesn't seem like the police are doing very much.
19: Long days became longer nights with no word from Hannah. By Tuesday evening, she'd been missing nearly a week. The police finally turned to the media.
25: Well, an 18-year-old girl has vanished, and tonight police are asking for your help.
22: When it came across the TV that she was missing, I got really real.
19: The very next morning, a breakthrough. News that police had located Hannah's car. It was parked on a quiet dead-end street called Kane Road. Jerry Hughes, then with the Akron PD, raced to the scene. Detectives popped the trunk. It was worse than he'd expected.
24: You've seen a lot of stuff in a lot of years. How does this fit
26: that
24: in the awful things that cops encounter?
26: It's sickening. It's something you can't unsee. You will see that for the rest of your life.
19: The body of Hannah Hill had been found naked from the waist down, posed, her shirt pulled up.
27: All right, at approximately 7:30 this morning, that the auto belonging to missing person Hannah Hill had been seen parked on Kane Road.
19: Pictures of her car being towed away made the evening news.
21: Devastated. How could this happen?
14: I just totally kind of blacked out. Every emotion just hit me all at once.
19: What had happened to Hannah and why?
1: And the even bigger question, who had killed Hannah? Police quickly focused on one man, Hannah's boyfriend, Brad.
26: We found out that he was a drug dealer and that he liked to chase other girls.
24: You know, it takes you pretty closely into means, motive, opportunity country.
26: Who would think?
1: When Dateline continues.
19: Hannah Hill was buried in a family plot in Kentucky a day after what would have been her 19th birthday. For her friends back in Akron, Kane Road, the quiet residential street where her car had been found, became a place to honor her all-too-brief life.
22: We put ribbons around a nearby tree in remembrance.
19: For detectives, the heat was on to find her killer. The Akron Police Department was already facing intense scrutiny for taking a full week to find Hannah's car. There it had sat, abandoned in the night on Kane Road, where just hours after Hannah first disappeared, residents began calling police to come take a look.
28: At least five neighbors called police. We have a car in our neighborhood that's totally unexplained, and you need to come out here.
19: Ed Meyer was a reporter for the Akron Beacon Journal. He says the neighbors saw car keys on the dashboard and Hannah's name written in two places. In a black eye for the department, police came and ticketed the car, but failed to make the connection.
2: Major, how could this car have sat there since Wednesday and not be connected with Michelle?
20: Well, I think that's entirely possible for a car to be parked for many days anywhere in the city. And
3: did somebody drop the ball here, Captain?
20: Well, again, like I say, that's under investigation.
19: Was the investigation compromised horribly because of that delay? Condition of the body, the forensic results?
5: Very possible. It gave time for whoever did this to cover his tracks.
19: Who did do it? In the week after Hannah had vanished, all the while her body in the trunk of her car undetected, the police were trying to make sense of her boyfriend, Brad Oborn. When detectives checked him out with Hannah's family, they got an earful.
26: Mr. Hill was never a fan of Brad Oborn.
23: They knew very well who he was.
26: Yes, yes. Mr. Hill didn't like him. And Mr. Hill made no bones about it.
0: I tried to pull her away from Brad Oborn. And you know, when kids get something in their head, the more you try, the further they get away from you.
19: Hannah's friends saw things they didn't like about Brad, too.
21: I probably told her she was better than that and she could do better. And he wasn't good for her.
19: And when they met him, police were struck by Brad's demeanor. Before Hannah's car had been found, Washington Lacey, a police officer at the time, was pulling weekend duty when again into the station walked a fuming teenager demanding to know what was being done to find his missing girlfriend.
6: First impression, I didn't like him. He just was abrasive.
19: Brad's attitude wasn't the only thing to catch the officer's eye.
6: Right away, noticed some scratches on him, and that we kind of raised our eyebrows at that.
19: Lieutenant Hughes was on duty that weekend, too. He made note of the angry boyfriend with the scratches.
23: He's got physical injuries. He's coming on like a house on fire.
26: Right. Either he was completely innocent and concerned about his girlfriend and really loved her, or he had done something and was going to use us as a tool.
23: Could have fallen either way.
26: Right, right.
19: The detective said Brad was visibly upset and told him he'd been a bad boyfriend, jealous, controlling.
26: We found out, you know, that he was a drug dealer and that he liked to chase other girls.
23: You know, it takes you pretty closely into means, motive, opportunity country.
26: Who would think?
19: Hughes had tough questions for boyfriend Brad.
26: Take off your shirt. We need to get all your photos, you know. We want full fingerprints and palm prints, you know.
23: Is he saying, wait, slow down? I may need to talk to a lawyer.
26: No, absolutely not. Here's the thing. It's like, never once said anything about an attorney, his rights. Just find my girlfriend. Whatever you need, find my girlfriend.
19: And then came the awful day they discovered Hannah's body.
26: And now we're hammering him. We're peppering him, you know, if not you, who, basically.
23: You think he's good for this crime?
26: Not sure, but I want more information. Give me something to go on.
19: To detectives, Brad was a puzzle. Angry and abrasive on one hand, and yet cooperative and seemingly distraught about Hannah's death on the other.
6: It just didn't click with Oborn.
19: Questions still swirled around Brad in the hours after Hannah's body was discovered. But now the case was about to spin off in a whole new direction. Investigators had obtained Hannah's phone logs and learned she'd made four calls on her last night. One to a girlfriend, two to Brad, and another to a boy named Denny Ross.
23: Denny Ross, does it mean anything to anybody?
26: It doesn't mean anything to me.
19: The detectives learned that this Denny Ross lived in a three-bedroom apartment next to a porn shop. They drove over and knocked on the door.
26: Denny Ross answers the door. He's got a phone in his hand. And I say, hey, Detective Hughes, I'd like to talk to you about this. And he goes, well, I've got my attorney on the phone.
23: Attorney?
26: Yes. I said, well, that's a little different.
1: Coming up.
7: One thing led to another.
1: But did that lead to murder?

0: Investigators looking into the murder of Hannah Hill had followed her phone logs to the doorstep of 20-year-old Denny Ross. Denny, it turned out, was a friend of Hannah's boyfriend, Brad Oborn. The kids knew Denny as the host at a nonstop funhouse and crash pad.
1: Were you surprised Hannah was hanging around with that crowd?
2: No. I mean, we hung out with people that didn't do some great stuff, but I guess we just kind of thought it was, not that it was okay, but we weren't doing it, so I guess we were pretty naive too.
0: Denny was days into probation on a drug charge and asked to have his lawyer present when detectives arrived for a conversation. Once the lawyer showed up, detectives took out a tape recorder and began an interview.
3: Would you say before I answer any further questions?
0: Denny told the detective he stayed in the night Hannah disappeared, but then volunteered an astonishing bit of information.
4: Was there anybody here at the house with you? Hannah stopped over Wednesday evening?
5: That makes him, in police jargon, the last known person to have seen her alive.
6: Absolutely. Yes.
7: Her and I were conversating, and, you know, then one thing led to another. Did you have sex with her?
0: Denny offered up a tip for the cops. Take a look at Hannah's boyfriend, Brad Oborn.
7: Why would you do it? Do you know? Jealousy. Fear that maybe she's seeing somebody else. I recall many occasions that he would basically have Hannah basically under control. She could not go anywhere.
0: But Denny, not Brad, was suddenly the person cops wanted to know a lot more about. At 3 a.m., they returned to Denny's in force with a search warrant. The officers charging up these exterior stairs said they heard a thud. It wasn't long before one of them found a garbage bag beneath Denny's window. In it, Hannah's missing clothing.
5: Is that case closed?
6: It's not case closed, but it's a big factor.
8: I've always called that bag of evidence the key factor in this whole case, the magic bag.
0: Critics of the police work in the case, like local journalist Ed Meyer, were skeptical.
8: We didn't buy it. Why would he keep a potential bag of evidence that could hang him inside his apartment for a full week?
0: Denny insisted he did not toss the bag out the window. His fingerprints weren't found on it, and it didn't match any of the garbage bags he had at home. The officers didn't check the temperature of the bag and couldn't say if it had been outside for minutes or for days. Still, the next day, Denny was charged with Hannah's rape and murder.
9: Breaking news at this hour, an arrest has been made in the murder of 18-year-old Hannah Hill.
0: The arrest of Good Time Denny was incomprehensible to Hannah's friends.
2: I just can't see why someone we knew would want to hurt her.
0: Denny's father, Alan Ross, says he was stunned too.
5: You tell me who your boy is. Who's Denny Ross?
10: Denny Ross, well, a young kid who got himself in a situation by telling the truth.
0: The father says Denny was an average carefree kid, excited about a new job in internet marketing, not a killer.
5: Personality, demeanor, if he walked in the door, who would we meet?
10: You'd meet a person who just doesn't stop smiling. It doesn't matter who you are, you'll feel at home when you're around him because he's just got that personality.
0: The medical examiner ruled Hannah's death a homicide by asphyxiation, saying she was strangled to death. But little else was clear. For instance, the ME found semen inside Hannah's body during the autopsy, but said the sample wasn't useful because it had degraded so much during the week her body lay in the trunk of her car. And then there were what critics saw as investigative lapses. Police never checked boyfriend Brad Oborn's alibi the night Hannah disappeared. Never checked her pager records, and never performed a key chemical test of the carpet in Denny's apartment, the luminol test.
8: The police investigators can spray a chemical on this alleged evidence, and it will luminesce and show as blood, and therefore can be tested. That was never done.
0: Visible blood spots were found on Denny's apartment walls, but in the dozens of samples of blood and fiber sent out for testing, none came back to Hannah.
5: No DNA, no blood.
6: That's
5: you theorize that she was killed there.
6: Right.
5: In a bloody homicide, and yet there's no trace of her.
6: Yep.
0: Nor was there a trace of Denny on or in Hannah's car.
11: Good morning, ladies and gentlemen.
0: Despite the ambiguous evidence, in October 2000, 21-year-old Denny Ross stood trial for the rape and murder of Hannah Hill. He pleaded not guilty, and face the death penalty if convicted.
12: He beat her into submission so that he could rape her.
0: Two young prosecutors argued their theory of the case, that inside that apartment, Denny had raped and killed Hannah. They faced off against what the papers were calling a million-dollar defense dream team hired by Denny's father. The lead defense attorney was David Chesnoff from Las Vegas.
13: The police rushed to Denny and ignored everything else.
0: The girl's mother was called to the stand but not videoed.
14: Those were her favorite pants.
0: It all came down to the contents of the trash bag found beneath the window. Of all the DNA tests run on Hannah's clothing spotted with blood, only one came back to Denny, a small semen stain on the girl's underwear. Hardly proof of a crime, said Denny's lawyer.
15: They're kids. They're fooling around. That doesn't mean he raped her.
16: The case went to the jury. And in the midst of deliberations came a stunning turn. The judge, quite unexpectedly, walked into the jury room and declared a mistrial. She said she took that drastic measure because she was getting a report that one of the jurors was talking about a lie detector test, not an evidence. A lie detector test Brad Oborn, Hannah's boyfriend, had taken and passed. Well, that, said the judge, was jury misconduct.
17: Court finds that the jury is unable to fulfill the obligations required by law.
0: The prosecution team was stunned.
6: It was not a good day.
0: Nor was it a good day for the defense.
10: Everybody was brokenhearted, including Denny.
0: Denny's team was even more heartbroken to learn that when the judge interrupted the jurors, they had already reached a decision on the major counts. Dateline spoke with four jurors after the trial, and they said they had already signed and sealed the ballots on all of the charges except the lesser charge of manslaughter.
18: Rape.
19: Not guilty.
2: Not guilty.
18: Murder.
20: I voted not guilty.
21: Not guilty.
0: Denny had come oh so close to being acquitted in Hannah's murder. Because jurors had voted in his favor, his lawyers went back to the courts to contest his being tried again on grounds of double jeopardy.
10: How does one get tried again for a crime that he was found not guilty of?
0: Denny waited in jail for over a year while the courts tried to sort out what to do with him. In September of 2001, he was released on a $1 million bond.
22: It's great to finally be out of here.
0: But Denny's freedom would be short-lived. You'll hear more about that later. For Hannah's friends and family, the shock of her violent death, followed by the inconclusive trial, took an enormous toll. Brad Oborn now lived under a shadow of suspicion, with people still wondering if he had killed Hannah. He tumbled deeper into drugs and even did time for robbing a bank. Maybe hardest hit of all was Hannah's mother, Kim.
23: She went to a show. I mean, it ripped our family apart.
0: Several years after Hannah's murder, the figure of an angel appeared in a tree near where her car had been found, a small shrine to Hannah's memory. And for Hannah's best friend, Tara, it wasn't that she ever stopped thinking about her sweet friend, but found she couldn't talk about it. Emotions all bottled up, Hannah frozen forever at 18.
5: So you went on with your life?
2: Mm-hmm.
5: And you have babies?
2: Yes.
5: She never got to do that, did she?
2: No.
0: The case, meanwhile, was mostly in the deep freeze, making a glacial procession through the courts. Seasons passed with no resolution. But that was about to change in startling fashion.
24: Coming up, a second trial. But at times, it was hard to know exactly who was the defendant. Was it Denny Ross?
25: He was choking me from behind and just squeezing.
24: Or Hannah's old boyfriend?
26: Did you blame yourself for Hannah's murder?
23: Yes.
24: When Dateline continues.
0: The trial of Denny Ross for rape and murder had collapsed. Years passed with the Akron Police Department getting kicked in the teeth for losing the conviction with what so many people called sloppy police work.
5: People remember the case. It goes down as an Akron PD fumble.
6: Unfortunately, that's probably the way it's remembered by most, but defending ourselves is not what we're concerned with. Solving the case is what we're concerned with.
0: With a team of detectives and prosecutors, Jerry Hughes, now Lieutenant Hughes, toiled away in hopes of a second chance at convicting Denny Ross.
8: The case went careening into years of appeals in the state, federal, and the Ohio Supreme Court.
0: Finally, the Ohio Supreme Court overturned lower court decisions and ruled that Denny Ross could be retried for Hannah's murder. 13 years after Hannah's death, the second trial began. Hannah's mother was dreading it, said best friend Tara.
14: Kim said, I have to be here every day. And I know that was probably hard for her.
25: But
14: that's just what she felt she had to do.
1: The evidence will show that on that fateful evening of May 19, 1999, Hannah Hill...
0: Anna Feraglia, Matt Meyer, and Brian Radigan were the prosecutors who laid out the theory of the crime. That Hannah Hill was lured over to Denny Ross's bachelor pad for what would be a fatal encounter.
1: Do solemnly swear...
0: Nearly 70 witnesses were called. Some of them testifying off-camera to things Denny had told them over the years about Hannah's death.
3: Denny had made a comment to me that he was going to Hannah.
4: And he said, we were all having sex, and I was having sex with this girl and ended up choking her. Excuse my language. She died.
18: Yes, Your Honor.
0: This woman was a stripper back then and a regular at Denny's place. For 12 years, she denied...

0: in that bedroom.
1: I had kind of a good idea. I knew they were f***ing around, and then when I heard her make weird sounds, I just said, f*** this, I don't want to be a part of any crime scene, and left.
2: But would you believe these kids? I mean, if they told you the sun was going to come up in the east, you get a second opinion.
3: You know what? 10, 13 years later, I think you look at somebody for who they are when they come before you. The jury can believe some, all, or none of what these people testified to.
4: Those are swabs.
5: And then there were expert witnesses, like this pathologist, who said that DNA testing had advanced so much in the years since Hannah's death that now they could detect Denny's DNA in blood droplets on Hannah's pants discarded in that trash bag, and even on the t-shirt found on her body in the car.
4: The DNA profile from item 9.5, which is one of the cuttings from inside the pockets, is consistent with Denny Ross.
5: The new evidence, his blood on the victim's clothing, seemed to belie his account of two teenagers making out, kissing and stuff.
3: Any intimate relationship, there really isn't an exchange of blood, unless it's a violent exchange.
5: One of the most electrifying prosecution witnesses was this woman, who said she first met Denny at a bar in 2004, 5 years after Hannah's death. Denny was out on bond at the time. She said she invited him back to her place, where she says he violently attacked her.
0: How were his hands fixated on your neck?
6: From behind. He was choking me from behind and just squeezing till I couldn't breathe. I couldn't breathe at all. I know I passed out a few times.
0: And what are you doing at this point?
6: Pretending I'm dead, hoping he can't see me breathe.
5: Choked during sex, battered, and left for dead. The prosecution's implication was clear. Is this what happened to Hannah Hill years before?
7: People develop patterns of behavior. I mean, it's what we do. We form habits, and killers are no different.
5: The prosecutors knew that Denny's lawyers would offer the jury an alternative killer in this trial. And who would that be? Why, Brad Oborn, the scratched-up boyfriend. To preempt the defense team, the prosecutors put Brad in the stand. It was a risky strategy.
8: I was a heroin addict for quite some time.
5: The story Brad told of his relationship with this nice girl, Hannah, was for sure a warts-and-all presentation.
8: I was not a good boyfriend.
0: Can you explain to us what not a good boyfriend means?
8: I was abusive. I abused her.
0: Did you verbally abuse her?
8: Yes.
0: Did you physically abuse her?
9: You need to answer out loud, please.
8: Yes.
5: Brad testified that just days before Hannah disappeared, they'd had a big fight about him cheating on her, and said that's when she'd scratched him.
0: Does that picture fairly and accurately represent the scratches that are on your arms?
8: Yes.
5: Most painful, he said, was the fact that he had introduced Hannah to Denny in the first place.
0: So, but for you, Hannah Hill would never have met Denny Ross. Is that what you're saying, Mr. Oborn?
8: Yeah.
0: Did you blame yourself for Hannah's murder?
8: Yes.
0: Do you still blame yourself for Hannah's murder?
8: Yes.
0: Did you kill Hannah Hill?
8: Absolutely not.
5: The prosecutors had their chance to show Brad as someone clearly not the killer. But now defense attorneys would have their crack at him. An all-or-nothing cross-examination.
10: Coming up, did Brad have a motive for killing Hannah? Maybe something he had read in her secret diary.
11: She wrote that she had gone to Denny's. Did you read that when you read the book?

0: Through 13 years of hearings, appeals, and trials, Denny Ross always had one loyal person in his corner, his father, Alan.
1: Did your kid kill Hannah Hill?
2: No.
1: In a moment of rough sex that went bad? Oh my God, she's dead. Put the body in the car. Ditch the car. Walk home.
2: And then make yourself a suspect by telling the police she was there. No. No. My son didn't do this.
0: Alan sees Hannah showing up at Denny's apartment that night looking for a shoulder to cry on. The teenager upset that her boyfriend Brad, the guy she'd recently scratched up, had cheated on her. The father says the night unfolded just as Denny had told the cops. They fooled around a little, kissed and stuff, and Hannah left a few hours later. Had someone been waiting below for her to leave the notorious party house?
1: So Denny Ross was framed by the true killer, is what you're saying.
2: Well, that's pretty obvious.
0: That was the theory defense attorneys Roger Sinnenberg, Larry Whitney, and Dominic Coletta took to court. Preparing for Denny's trial number two was a daunting task.
3: Turned out to be a 13-year investigation, so there was an awful lot of data.
0: They insist Denny is innocent, the fallout victim of all that heat that came down on the Akron PD when it failed to find Hannah's car.
4: Once they found the bag of her clothing outside the window, the case turned from an investigation into the death of Hannah Hill into an investigation of Denny Ross.
0: Denny's lawyers told the jurors about all the things police had failed to do, like check Hannah's pager records or do a luminol test of Denny's place. They questioned how Denny could have possibly killed Hannah in his apartment and left no trace of the murder.
5: No blood, no excrement, nothing that belonged to Hannah Hill. And yet that's where they say she was murdered.
0: As for the so-called new blood evidence, Denny's attorneys told jurors those spots were so tiny they didn't prove anything, and also challenged the notion that bleeding necessarily proved a violent encounter.
6: We all get paper cuts, don't we?
7: Correct.
6: We get mosquito bites, don't we?
7: Yes.
0: The defense team challenged the credibility of prosecution witnesses in Denny's circle back when. For instance, the former stripper, who 12 years along had changed her story, now testifying she heard Denny hurting Hannah the night she died. The defense team got her to admit she had smoked a lot of pot that night and had a pattern of lying, even lying in a formal pretrial interview with Denny's lawyer.
6: So you decided that it was better to lie to me, correct?
7: Yeah.
6: It was in your best interest to lie to me.
7: Yes.
6: Correct?
0: And when it came to this woman, who had electrified the court by saying Denny had attacked and choked her, defense attorneys had lost the pretrial battle to keep her off the stand. They insisted that no matter what she had to say, she couldn't tell the jurors anything about what had happened to Hannah.
5: Do you know where Hannah Hill was between May 19th, 1999 at 9 p.m. to May 20th, 1999 at 2 a.m.?
8: Absolutely not.
5: Thank you. I have no further questions.
0: Defense attorneys said the focus on those other witnesses was the prosecutor's attempt to shift attention away from the true killer.
3: The person who we still to this day believe killed Hannah is her boyfriend. Brad O'Born's alibi as to where he was that night was that he was home watching television with his roommates, and they never interviewed the roommates.
0: And now Denny's attorneys would have a shot at the one man who could create reasonable doubt in their case, Brad O'Born. They began by attacking his depiction of himself as a bad boyfriend.
9: You were a bad boyfriend, but you were also abusive.
10: Correct.
9: You hit this young girl.
10: No, I didn't.
9: You slapped her.
10: No, I didn't.
9: You kicked her.
10: No, yes, I did.
0: Denny's lawyer tried to trip Brad up on dates and times.
9: You told us earlier today, just want to get this straight, that you were
10: not trying to get it straight. You're trying to confuse me.
0: But did Brad have a motive for killing Hannah? For an answer to that question, Denny's attorneys would turn to Hannah's diaries. Ed Meyer reported on the trial.
11: Page after page of entries in her own handwriting. You could argue that she was fed up with Brad O'Born and was reaching out on the very night she disappeared.
12: That's going to be something for a jury to think about.
11: It would be if I was sitting on the panel.
0: The diary entry, speaking from her grave, Hannah's own words telling jurors who she was thinking of. Denny, here on November 11th. Again on December 2nd, and yet again on December 16th, in Hannah's handwriting, Denny. What's more, the defense attorney got Brad to admit he had read the diary cataloging Hannah's visits to Denny.
5: If you recognize under the 19th where it said Brad read this book, it hurt really bad. I've never loved someone so much.
10: I recognize the fact that she recognized that I read the book.
5: She wrote that she had gone to Denny's. Did you read that when you read the book?
10: I don't remember.
0: Was it jealousy then? Was that the motive?
5: And you were concerned that Denny might get one up on you.
10: Yes.
5: And you were concerned that any male was a potential risk to your relationship with Hannah, correct?
10: Correct.
0: Denny's lawyer closed by saying the state's case couldn't possibly add up to a conviction. Inconclusive DNA, a long string of sketchy witnesses, and most of all, an angry, abusive, jealous boyfriend.
5: In your deliberations, ask yourself, against who is the evidence stronger? And if there's any kind of evidence against Brad O'Born, we've got reasonable doubt then.
0: Had the defense made a persuasive case? For Hannah's family and friends, there was now more waiting, and just one hope, justice for Hannah.
13: The truth always comes out, you know, no matter what it is.
14: Coming up.
15: All right, please.
16: We have two families out there. We had to take our time and make that right decision.

0: jurors deliberating, asked by the state to pass judgment on another human being.
1: We have two families out there. We had to take our time and make that right decision.
0: What would they make of the weeks of testimony? Why a murder defendant who didn't even look like one?
2: The first day, I thought he was a lawyer.
1: He had this boyish look, as if to say, why am I here? I didn't do this.
0: Seven jurors in the case spoke to Dateline and told us initially they were an evenly divided panel of 12. As they talked, it became apparent they regarded some of the prosecution witnesses as literally unbelievable.
3: And then you as a juror have to make a decision, do I believe the story this person's telling me?
4: That's really hard, especially when they tell you how many drugs they put in their system.
0: When it came to this woman, the one who testified about Denny attacking and choking her, jurors said they believed her story about being assaulted. But nonetheless, her testimony was not a deciding factor in their final decision.
3: You still would have gotten to where you got.
1: Yes. Yeah.
0: And once again, 13 years later, the investigation in the early days after Hannah's disappearance still bedeviled the case. The jurors said the police work left them with so many unanswered questions.
2: The pager, they didn't look at her pager, and she was a major pager user, you know.
5: I wasn't convinced that he dropped the bag.
6: Well, I think we were all couldn't figure out why they didn't luminol the first time they went out there.
0: Monday, Tuesday, Wednesday passed, and for those outside the jury room, the wait was excruciating.
3: It's taken a long time.
7: Yeah.
8: October 6, 2010.
0: The jurors say they weighed Brad Oborn's testimony carefully.
3: But did you believe his story?
1: Looking at his body language, making contact with the jury, I believed them.
6: None of us felt that it was him and none of his DNA was there.
0: And so on Friday, just after lunch, came word of a decision. Lawyers, friends, family all assembled at the court. Hannah's brother stayed away, shaky.
7: I was at a friend's house, waiting by the phone. I was terrified.
9: All rise, please.
0: In just moments, there was no more need for guesswork.
10: Count one, is it your determination that the defendant committed murder in this count in that he did purposely cause the death of Hannah Hill? Is that your decision?
11: Yes.
0: Denny Ross, guilty on all five counts. In the back of the courtroom, Hannah's friend Tara was visibly shaken.
12: I was a wreck. It was just very intense. I remember thinking, thank you, God, and a sense of relief all in one fell swoop.
0: Those long years of work for prosecutors and detectives had paid off. Jurors told us that in the end, it all came down to the blood evidence on Hannah's clothes.
5: The DNA outweighed a lot of unknowns for us.
13: It said Denny Ross was there.
0: As a result of the Hannah Hill case, Lieutenant Hughes said the Akron Police Department has made many changes throughout the years, especially in the communications department, to make sure mistakes like the failure to locate Hannah's car never happen again.
3: 13 years on, can Akron residents be assured that the screw-up has been rectified?
14: I believe so, and there's been a lot of changes.
0: Denny Ross was sentenced to 19 years to life in prison for Hannah's death. He won't serve that time for years to come. What the jurors didn't know is that he is already serving a 25-year sentence for the rape and attempted murder of this woman between the two trials. He will be 67 years old before he is eligible for parole.
15: We're disappointed. We had hoped for a different result.
0: Denny's lawyers filed a request for a new trial, which was denied. After the trial, reporter Ed Meyer said he was still suspicious about how the bag of evidence appeared beneath Denny Ross's window.
16: Skeptics can still wonder. Absolutely, they can still wonder.
0: Despite the fact that Denny's defense had always been that Brad killed Hannah, Oborn was never regarded as a serious suspect by the authorities or Hannah's friends and family. Brad said he loved Hannah and that living under a cloud of suspicion had taken its toll.
17: Do you feel like this verdict clears your name?
7: The only thing I'm guilty of is being a bad boyfriend, and I can't change that. I wish I could. If I had three wishes, all three of them would be to change that. I can't.
0: On a rainy Sunday after the verdict, Hannah's friends and family gathered for a balloon release in her memory. They passed around Sharpies and wrote little messages for the lost girl, her brother.
18: Larry's just glad that it's over with, finally. Now I can start mourning.
0: Her father,
11: Dad will always love you.
19: Love you.
0: The best friend.
20: Fly high, my bright star. Love, Terry.
0: And then, after a brief prayer, they stood by the pond, and the brisk wind carried away their goodbyes.
21: Let go. Let go.
0: Farewell to Hannah Hill, never forgotten by her family and friends, or as it turned out, by the criminal justice system.
22: That's all for now. I'm Lester Holt. Thanks for joining us.
23: He kept telling me he was going to die young, but I never dreamed that he was going to die that way.
24: Jesse's body was laying in between two houses on his back. It was obvious that this was a homicide.
25: We had several suspects.
24: I just thought his behavior reeked of guilt. An innocent man doesn't act like that.
26: He lied. Lied and lied and lied.
27: About sex, sex, and sex.
28: There are a lot of people that cheat. It doesn't make them a murderer.
29: All of a sudden, this puzzle all came together.
30: At the end of the day, no one else had a motive.
28: Steve's on the phone, and he's got a gun. He was crying. I said, fight this. This is crazy.
31: A college student is murdered, and detectives discover a trail leading uncomfortably close to home.
24: Oh, my God. It's going to look bad.
22: I'm Lester Holt, and this is Dateline. Here's Keith Morrison with Before Daylight.
32: He could have been sunbathing here in the grass, naked but for a pair of blue shorts. His face, turned up toward the June sky, was beautiful. It was afternoon by the time someone noticed him, though he'd been lying here, still, silent, since before daylight. Here, among the old rooming houses in Columbia, where University of Missouri students were winding down their school year. It was June 5th, 2004.
24: Back then, we were on pagers.
33: Sure.
24: Of course, I knew my boss's phone number, and it had a 911 behind it, and I was ordered to come help investigate.
32: By the time the news got to Detective John Short, uniformed cops had strung up their yellow tape, were taking their pictures.
33: What did they see?
24: It was obvious to them at that point that this was a homicide.
32: The medical examiner arrived. That's her there, sitting on the left. Dr. Valerie Rao waiting for her turn.
34: When I got to the scene, there were a lot of people watching what was going on.
32: Even then, as she took it all in, the crowd, the yellow tape, the young male body lying there on the grass, it was quite obvious to Dr. Rao this was a deliberate, determined killing.
34: He had a gaping wound on his neck, and the blood was oozing out from there onto his neck.
32: She looked closer. The cut across his throat was deep and not quite smooth, as if it had been made perhaps by a serrated knife.
34: When we turned the body, I could see that the grass adjacent where he lay was blood-soaked.
32: So much blood. But not exactly where the medical examiner expected it to be.
34: There was no blood on the front of his body at all.
32: Meaning what? Had to be a reason. She'd work on that. But who was he? No ID at all. Just this slender young man with unseeing eyes.
24: There wasn't a lot known at all. We just know that we had a deceased individual. We were trying to garner information.
32: They sent officers around the neighborhood with a picture of the body. Did anyone know who he was? As a shocked afternoon deepened into evening, someone did know exactly who he was.
23: The whole time, all day long, I kept having a funny feeling.
32: Far away, in Kentucky, over the rural hills and down country roads, was a mother named Linda Valencia. She was eating dinner with her sister and fretting about her son, Jesse.
23: I told my sister, I said, it's so weird that he's not calling me. And she said, well, he's probably okay. She just said, you know Jesse.
32: After dinner, Linda's sister dropped her off at her house, and then, it seemed, just a few minutes later,
23: I saw her headlights coming back up the hill to my house, so I went to the door and opened it, and I remember laughing, and I asked her if she had missed me so much that she had to come back.
32: But her sister wasn't smiling.
23: I said, "Is it Jesse?" And she never answered me. And I remember just backing away, and I just wanted to run.
32: But of course, there was no running. Not from this. The police wanted to talk to her.
23: They said that they were sorry to inform me that my son had been killed. And I basically called him a liar, and I said, "It's not true."
32: What's a person to say? To do? Deny? Deny? Her world collapsing around her, Jesse's mother fainted. In Columbia, that June night, crime scene techs busied themselves behind the yellow tape, while more cops scoured the neighborhood. They'd noticed a nearby apartment door propped open. And so they walked through it, into a mystery that would turn their world upside down.
31: Coming up.
23: From the time Jesse was 6 or 7 years old, he told me, "Mom, I'm not going to live to be very old."
1: Did he tell you where that thought came from?
23: He never did.
31: And later, a surprising friendship that would shock a city. Did it lead to murder?
23: He said, "Mom, guess who showed up on my doorstep?"

0: When he was about 7 years old, Jesse Valencia asked his mom to sit down.
1: And he told me, I don't want you to get upset, and don't cry, don't get emotional. And this is a little kid now talking, and he said, Mom, I'm not going to live to be very old. He said, I'm going to die at a very young age.
2: Why would he say that?
1: It's so strange. It's like he knew, and he told me that for years. He was constantly telling me that because he said he was trying to prepare me for his death.
2: Did he tell you where that thought came from or why he thought that?
1: He never did. He just said he knew that he was going to die young.
0: And now, at the age of 23, Jesse's awful prediction had come true. His half-naked body found lying in a lonely patch of grass, so far from home.
1: I never dreamed that he was going to die that way.
0: Whatever happened to him, the investigators figured, must have started here, behind this open door down the block from the crime scene. It was the door to Jesse's apartment. Looked like Jesse may have flung it open, fleeing his killer.
3: With Jesse's body being found away from his home, the bottom of his feet were dirty. He was obviously moving. He was running. Running or walking away, we believe he was headed to a friend's house to get help, because there was a friend of his that lived in that path line from his house to the friend's house.
4: And his assailant chased him, caught up to him.
3: Yeah.
4: Attacked him.
3: Yes.
0: And showed no mercy. Details Linda could not bear thinking about. She was just 21 when she had Jesse.
4: The two of you kind of grew up together, right?
1: Yeah, pretty much. From the time he was born, I took him everywhere with me. I wouldn't even go out on dates unless I took him with me. And everybody accepted it. I can't remember a time that he wasn't with me.
0: Just the two of them. And then a stepdad and two sisters and a family farm in Perryville, Kentucky. A one-stoplight town.
1: Every store we went into, everybody knew him. Everybody was hollering, "Hey, Jesse, how are you?" Even 3 and 4 years old, he would just talk your head off about everything.
0: Read about everything. Knew about everything. Linda's nickname for Jesse was College Prep. Kristen Arevalo met Jesse on the school bus in high school.
5: I think bright is a really great word to describe Jesse because of his intellectual brilliance, but also he just was a real bright light.
0: Irrepressible. Sort of kid who, if it was raining, would dance in it. Or, with Kristen, scrawl graffiti under the town bridge.
5: Jesse just had this real and pure love of life.
6: I can just remember thinking, like, this guy is going to do something big. Like, he's going to do big things.
0: Aaron Bailey met Jesse at a school dance. They talked about movies and music. Jesse told her he wanted to get out of Perryville one day. He tried modeling after high school, proud he could do that. But, said Aaron, he was always down to earth, always attentive.
6: He'd get me to sing for him. Ave Maria was his favorite. And
4: how would he do that?
6: There were times he would call me, like, at night, in the middle of the night, and be like, "Will you sing to me?" And I'm like, "It's 1:30 in the morning."
0: But she didn't mind. Not really. Back then, she was a little bit in love with Jesse, even though she knew she wasn't his type. Jesse was gay and proud of it.
5: He loved who he wanted to love, and that's a brave way to be in life.
1: He was really outgoing and outspoken. He was the type of boy that would tell you exactly what he thought. And if you didn't like hearing it, he would try to sugarcoat it a little bit for you.
4: Mm-hmm.
1: But he would always tell you exactly how he felt about something.
4: Didn't hold back.
1: No, he didn't. And he might have got that from me, but he was always excited about everything. You know, life in general, to him was just amazing. He just loved life.
0: And Linda certainly thought he was brave when Jesse packed up the modeling and decided to go to college, first in his family to go. He ended up at the University of Missouri, which seemed as far away from Perryville as could be.
1: I was happy and excited that he wanted to do that, but I did not want him to go out of state. Mm-hmm. And I just kept emphasizing to him that it was not going to be a good thing for us to be so far apart.
0: No. And now the worst of her premonitions had come true. That lovely son of hers, that promise, horribly snuffed out.
1: I mean, he was my whole life, and I just couldn't believe that he was gone.
4: Can you remember what was it like for you?
6: It was just dread. Like, I just wanted, whoever did this, I wanted, like, them to immediately be apprehended. Like, it just was like this feeling of
4: urgency.
6: Yeah, urgent of panic.
0: But this one wasn't going to be quick or easy. Although, cause of death was perfectly obvious, said the medical examiner, the gaping knife wound in his neck. But other things were harder to explain.
7: Usually with knife injuries, one tends to get defense wounds on the hands. So you'd get knife injuries on the hands.
0: But Jesse's hands were unmarked, which made the ME wonder, maybe Jesse hadn't been conscious when his throat was cut. They found him flat on his back. If he was that way when the killer cut him, it would explain the lack of blood on his body.
7: If he was standing, then the blood would run down the front of him or the back of him. And if he walked after he sustained the injury, then there would be blood on the bottom of his feet. There was none of this.
0: There was still one puzzling thing. A pattern of angry bruises across Jesse's chest and back and under his jaw.
7: We had to think of all the possibilities of how this came about.
0: So she sent his fingernail clippings and blue shorts off to the lab for testing and waited. And the detectives?
3: Jesse was kind of a free spirit from what I understand.
0: Know your victim, investigators like to say. So they started digging, especially into Jesse's life in Colombia. And what they discovered was not so much a long list of enemies, but rather a long list of lovers.
8: Coming up.
3: Some guy called in and said that this kid was crying inconsolably.
8: Tears in the night and persons of interest in the light of day.
3: Ed Redley admitted that him and Jesse had had sex the day before the body was found. Eric said something to the effect of, I wouldn't care if he was dead.
8: When Dateline continues.

0: The murder of Jesse Valencia sent a nasty jolt of anxiety around Columbia, Missouri.
1: Everyone was just so shaken.
0: Barry Bumgarner, a local college professor and crime novelist, was like a lot of people here, full of questions.
1: There were several articles about, did this happen in broad daylight? Why didn't anyone see anything? And people wanted answers.
0: So the Columbia Police Department worked with all deliberate speed on the few leads they could find. According to Jesse's phone records, the last call he'd made was around 3:15 in the morning. His neighbor, seen here on NBC affiliate KOMU, said not long after that, he heard arguing coming from Jesse's apartment.
2: Just bumping, just like somebody stumbling and kind of bumping into the wall, like, stop it, you know.
0: Police found another witness who told them he'd seen something odd during the night. A young man walking barefoot near the crime scene. Was he the killer they were looking for?
3: It was about a block or so away, maybe two, from the victim's house. Some guy called in and said that this kid was crying inconsolably.
0: But who was he? Wasn't a lot to go on. So investigators started tracking down Jesse's friends, trying to piece together a portrait of his life in Columbia. He was a junior at Mizzou. Books on history piled up around his apartment.
3: He had a lot of friends.
4: You talked to a lot of them?
3: Talked to a lot of them, you know. He liked to party, like almost every other college student.
0: Jesse loved to dance. And one of his favorite places was a local nightclub, where, just a few days before he died, he met someone new on the dance floor, an aspiring chef named Ed. Police asked Ed to come down to the station.
3: He readily admitted that him and Jesse had had sex the day before the body was found.
0: And Jesse's friend said they saw Jesse and Ed leave a party together just a few hours before Jesse was killed. So Detective Short watched Ed very closely in the police interrogation room when he swore he'd left Jesse alive and well on the street outside the party before heading on home. Ed said his roommate had seen him coming in.
4: What did you think about him?
3: He was an emotional mess, is how I would describe him. Constantly crying, very upset, very scared. The fear of, why am I here?
0: Did he have something to hide? It was a knife that killed Jesse. Ed was a chef. He owned a whole bag of very sharp knives. But it was Ed's roommate, a man called Eric Thurston, who really got investigators' attention. Eric had his own shady past. A rap sheet for drug possession and stealing and fighting words about the murder.
3: Eric Thurston in his interview actually said at one point, I could kill somebody, but I have too much faith in humanity or something to that effect.
0: When he talked to police, Eric didn't even try to hide his dislike for Jesse.
3: He said something to the effect of, I wouldn't care if he was dead or I don't care if he's dead, talking about Jesse.
0: Why would he say that to the police? Even more suspicious, Eric told them he'd left Ed at home that night to go out on a date. That would have been around the time Jesse was killed. So investigators searched the men's home, took DNA samples, and waited.
4: There was this other kid named Zev, I think.
3: Zev Feintube.
0: Another lead. Zev, a rabbi's son, just 19. Jesse's friend said he called Zev his boy toy. Police asked him to come down to the station.
3: You know, Zev was very quiet, very low-key, and he did not appear to be a violent person at all.
4: Uh-huh.
3: You know, not that can't be hid.
0: Zev told them he wasn't even gay. He and Jesse were just friends, not lovers or anything. So he had no reason to be jealous or angry. And anyway, said Zev, he was at home all night.
3: He said that he got up the next morning and had breakfast with his parents.
4: He lived in his parents' house, right?
3: Lived in his parents' house, yeah. One of the questions posed to him was, well, can you get out of the house without your parents seeing you? And he said, yeah, I can.
0: Phone records showed that Zev had tried to call Jesse several times that night. And Zev failed a voice stress test, indicating he might be lying about something. Not admissible in court, mind you, but certainly curious. At this point, just a few days into the investigation, detectives had three persons of interest. but it didn't feel like they were any closer to solving the murder.
3: So every day we would have what's called we nicknamed it the round table. All the detectives would sit down and discuss the leads they had followed the day before, where we're going, what we need to do. Sometimes those round tables get a little heated. You know, when you end up working 20 hours a day and taking 3-hour naps for days in a row, people get a little edgy.
0: But 100 miles away from the hurly-burly of the police investigation, way off in St. Louis, it suddenly dawned on a friend of Jesse's. He had a clue for the police. Something that might actually help crack the case.
5: Jesse and I chatted 2-3 times a week at least.
0: Patrick Rogers had met Jesse before he went to college. They'd bonded over indie bands and politics, but mostly chatted online.
4: Which allowed you to keep a record of these chats, right?
5: Yes. I realized that I have these chat logs, and that the chat logs say everything. It's time-stamped. I knew it was all right there.
0: What was all right there? Well, Jesse had revealed a secret. A secret lover. He had not revealed a name. But this was something bigger than a name. How would the Columbia Police Department react once they heard that Jesse's secret lover was one of their own?
6: Coming up, Jesse's late night visitor.
5: He was excited about it.
4: Excited?
5: I mean, the guy was coming by on duty.

0: Linda Valencia was quite familiar with all of her son Jesse's relationships. She was rare among mothers. She knew things, intimate things, that mothers don't often get to hear. Jesse told her everything.
1: We talked about anything and everything. Sometimes Jesse would talk to me about things I didn't want to talk about. He had no filter on his mouth when he was talking to me.
2: About his life, his love life?
1: His love life, his sex life, anything. I mean, I guess he felt comfortable because I never once, told him that I wasn't okay with his life and the way that he was.
2: And your ears felt a little uncomfortable hearing
1: it sometimes. Yeah, I was a little bit uncomfortable sometimes. But, I mean, I loved it that he was telling me everything.
0: So Linda had her own ideas about who police should be talking to. And it wasn't the aspiring chef or his roommate or the rabbi's son.
1: The detective called me on the phone. She was asking me if I knew of anybody that had anything against Jesse. And I told her, yes, I do. And I said, he's a cop.
0: Linda said she didn't know the officer's name. But she told the detective that 2 months before the murder, she got a call at 2 o'clock in the morning. Jesse was on the other end, excited.
1: He said, Mom, I've been arrested. And I said, oh, my God. And he said, well, I was at a party, and it got too noisy, and the cops came.
0: Jesse, outspoken as always, protested. Didn't go over well.
1: And he told me if I opened my mouth again, he was going to arrest me. And I said, do what you got to do. And he arrested me.
0: At the police station, said Jesse, the officer wrote him a ticket, told him he'd have to appear in court later, and then released him. All of which would have made for a memorable story. But then, a few hours later, Jesse called Linda again.
1: And he said, Mom, guess who showed up on my doorstep? And I just said, who? And he said, that cop that arrested me last night. And I said, so what's going on?
0: It was the beginning of... Jesse didn't know what exactly. It was personal, intimate, and secret. The sort of relationship you instant message one of your best friends about.
3: In all of the time he spoke with me, he wouldn't say his name. He only referred to him as Columbia's finest. He was excited about it.
2: Excited?
3: He was. I mean, the guy was coming by on duty.
2: He would stop off, they would have sex, and then he'd go back to work.
3: Yeah, and Jesse found all that exciting, and I'm seeing this as a bunch of red flags.
0: Oh, yes. Linda said she saw those, too.
1: Jesse kept talking about... how when I ask him where he lives, he kind of dances around it. Or if I ask him anything about family or anything, he said he's constantly wants to talk about my personal life, but he never wants to talk about his.
0: And then, Linda said, Jesse discovered why. Why his secret policeman lover wouldn't reveal anything about his own life. He was married.
1: He said he's married, he has a child, and... it's wrong. And he said, I'm not gonna see him anymore. I just want him to stay away.
2: So he tried to cut it off.
1: Yeah, he tried to cut it off then.
3: He wouldn't be party to someone cheating. And I remember his exact words to me were, I'm not gonna be someone's other woman. And he was mad. And he had every right to be mad.
0: And Patrick had proof Jesse felt that way. It was all there in their online chats. Patrick printed them out, brought them to the Columbia Police Headquarters.
2: What was their first reaction when you said, I think this is a cop?
3: They didn't seem surprised. I would have expected a bigger reaction.
0: That's because just a couple of hours after they identified Jesse's body, before they talked to Patrick or Linda, police had gotten an anonymous tip about the affair.
2: Had you ever investigated a fellow cop before?
4: Not for homicide, no.
2: No. Do you remember the first thought that came into your head when you realized, I'm going to have to do that?
4: I think my first thought was we need to get this right.
2: That's the second thought. The first thought,
4: Just, oh my God, it's gonna look bad.
5: Coming up, a witness searching photos for persons of interest has an unexpected close encounter.
4: He goes, I don't need to look at those pictures. I passed him in the hallway when you walked me over here.
5: When Dateline continues,

0: On the brow of a hill on the family farm, Linda Valencia visits her son. Visits the memory, still so very raw, of the bright spark he was in her life. Of the day they told her he was dead. Of the day of his funeral. The day they put him in the ground here.
1: I just sat there and just held on to the casket handle. And I wouldn't turn it loose. And there were so many people that came. I mean, look how many people loved Jesse.
2: And I had a letter that I wrote him with a picture. And I asked Linda if I could just put that in the ground with him. And she said, of course. And so my heels were sinking into the mud and I couldn't stand up. And I was watching one of the most important people in my life be covered up with dirt.
0: And she sang his favorite song for him.
3: Ave Maria.
0: One last time. And how do you measure a loss like this? The gap it tears in the lives of people. And in the history of things that might have been, had he been around. In Columbia, Missouri, Detective Short was measuring, not loss, but an explosive new lead. A phantom cop. Who was he? And then he got word that one of Jesse's college lovers, a guy named Andy, had seen Jesse with the mystery cop up close.
4: They were at Jesse's apartment. He says they're in bed together and he hears a knock at the door. Guy walks in, puts a flashlight on him. He said when he saw the flashlight come on, he could see that it was a police officer. And then he attempted to participate with Andy, and Andy was like, no, I don't want no part of this.
0: According to Andy, Jesse and the officer had sex anyway, and when it was over, the cop had a warning.
4: He looked at both of them and says, you don't talk about this. Don't tell anyone. And he left.
0: Surely Detective Short figured this Andy would be able to identify the officer. So the detective and his partner brought Andy into the precinct and showed him a book of photos, the entire Columbia Police Department. But this was weird.
4: Pretty obvious he's not really looking at the pictures. He's just kind of thumbing through them. And It was pretty apparent to me that he was nervous about me being in the interview room. So I just got up and walked out.
0: Leaving Andy alone with the detective's female partner.
4: Kind of looks through the pictures again. She says, you're really not looking at him. He goes, I don't need to look at those pictures. I passed him in the hallway when you walked me over here.
5: When she came out of that room, what'd she say?
4: She looked at me and she goes, you're not going to believe this. It's Steve Rios.
0: Steven Rios, a police officer 2.5 years on the force, an up-and-comer, active in several police charities with what looked like an exemplary record. And of course, Rios was married. His wife had given birth to a baby boy just 4 months before. Detective Short checked Jesse's arrest record. And? Yes, it was Steven Rios who took him in and issued the ticket. But that wasn't all. Steven helped guard Jesse's murder scene.
4: When he got to the police department the afternoon when the body had been found, he saw one of the sergeants writing Jesse's name down, and he says, hey, I know that guy, I arrested him about a month or so ago. Well, the sergeant told him to go down there and identify the body. So after identifying the body, he actually volunteered, according to the supervisor, to guard the crime scene.
5: And he would have known he shouldn't be there.
4: Oh, sure. Just having the relationship alone with him, he should have never been involved in the case.
5: So he went and guarded the crime scene?
4: Yes.
5: How long was he there?
4: Pretty much most of the evening.
5: Didn't mean that he killed him.
4: And that's correct.
0: So Steven Rios joined the list of people police wanted to take a hard look at.
4: Nobody was ruled out.
6: And you were preparing the background before you actually brought him in.
4: Oh, sure. Tried to get as much information as we can to confront him with what we knew.
0: Detective Short figured he'd get a couple of days to gather information before Rios got wind he was a person of interest in a murder investigation. But for the first of many times, things didn't quite work out as expected.
7: Coming up, Stephen Rios denies an affair.
4: When I confronted him that there was a relationship, he said, what, sex?
5: You already knew that was a lie.
4: Yes, I did.
7: And his wife has a visitor.
8: An officer of the law is having his house searched by other officers of the law.
9: It was alarming, for sure.

0: It was 3 days after the murder of Jesse Valencia. Detective John Short had just found out that the murdered man's secret lover was an ambitious, married, up-and-coming cop named Steven Rios. So, next thought? The hope that this was just an affair, that the cop was not the killer.
1: I mean, I wasn't personal friends with him. I was a co-worker, knew who he was.
2: Nobody wants a bad cop.
1: Nobody wants a bad cop. That's a perfect statement.
0: But just as the

0: there was to it.
1: When I confronted him that there was a relationship, he said, "What, sex?" And I said, "Yeah." And he denied it.
2: You already knew that was a lie.
1: Yes, I did. I confronted him with that lie. He breaks down, kind of cries, says, "Yeah," but only once.
2: And you knew that was a lie.
1: And the problems that I was having at that point personally was, okay, is he upset and crying because we've just outed him as having a homosexual relationship and he's married and got a child? Or is he lying because he did this?
0: Stephen told the detective he had plenty of witnesses who could prove he wasn't anywhere near Jesse the night he was murdered. Where was he? He clocked in at 6 p.m. that evening. It was a busy shift. He made a traffic stop. That's him on the dash cam video. Then helped out on a shooting investigation across town. Said he finished a little after 3 a.m. and joined some other officers for a beer up on the roof of the station. Then went back inside to go to the bathroom.
1: His entry into the building prior to his departure was at 4:37 a.m. So that's the only thing that we can confirm without a doubt. That's okay. Solid evidence, obviously. Right.
0: But Stephen told Detective Short he didn't leave just then, but instead went back up to the roof for a few minutes and drove out finally around 5 a.m. and then went straight home. "Talk to my wife, Libby," he said. So they did. They don't announce these things, of course. They just knock on the door. And there was Libby. Surprised? Imagine.
3: Most people, an officer shows up at your house, you're immediately on pretty high alert, as one would be.
0: Stephen had already told Libby someone he'd arrested had been murdered. But as for the rest of it, the affair, the fact he was being questioned as a person of interest in a murder, she didn't know a thing. And the cop at the door said nothing about any of that. Instead,
3: she reassured and said, anyone that had contact with the victim, we're talking to all of their spouses. No big deal.
2: What sort of questions did she ask?
3: I think she just asked what time Steve got home.
2: On Saturday morning.
3: Right. Mm-hmm. Yeah.
0: So Libby thought for a minute, then told the officer that Grayson, her four-month-old baby, started crying early that morning, woke her up.
3: I remember 5:15. I remember looking at the clock. I remember 5:15. It's in my head.
0: Libby didn't know, of course, had no idea how her groggy memory would be poked and prodded and parsed, how crucially important those precise minutes would turn out to be. No, she just told the officer that anywhere between 5 and 10 minutes after waking up, she was in the kitchen warming up a bottle for the baby when her husband walked in.
3: We made eye contact. I think I said something like, "Long night?" And, you know, he said, "Yeah." And he immediately walked to Grayson's room and picked him up. And then he handed off Grayson, and I started feeding him.
0: So she told the story, and the cop left. She expected Stephen would come home then, but he didn't. Instead, more cops showed up to search the house.
2: An officer of the law is having his house searched by other officers of the law.
3: It was alarming, for sure.
0: She wondered, was her husband a murder suspect? They certainly searched the house as if he was. They even examined the shower drain, looking for what, blood? Other evidence of murder?
2: But the drain didn't come up with anything.
1: No, it didn't.
2: From a crime scene?
1: No.
2: No blood? No.
1: No, no nothing.
0: No blood in his car? No evidence on his clothes? Nothing.
2: No sign of a struggle on Rios's body? That, because you looked at him, right?
1: Yeah, pretty soon, they took pictures of him and everything. There was no injuries.
0: Nor could they find any possible murder weapon in his possession or in his house. They administered a voice stress test, same one they'd given the rabbi's son. Stephen passed.
3: And he said, you know, they've looked at everything. They've cleared me as a suspect. I'm good. So I think even though I was alarmed, I thought, gosh, this was a bad day, but it's done.
2: It's over.
3: Yeah, I mean, I had no idea it was coming.
0: No, she did not. She had no idea how quickly Stephen's scandalous affair would hit the headlines. There it was in the morning newspaper, The day after he told his wife, Libby, he

0: been cleared as a murder suspect. His own police chief telling reporters about his personal relationship with victim Jesse Valencia. Back home with Libby, Stephen finally came clean.
1: I think his exact words were something like, "What was in the paper?" He said, "It's true."
2: Do you remember what you said in reaction to it?
1: I don't think I said much. I think I was just pretty quiet and in shock about it.
0: She was just 21 years old. She just had their baby. And then, in an instant, it dawned on her.
1: Everybody knows. You know, we didn't get to handle that the way a normal married couple would get to handle infidelity.
0: Stephen took a temporary leave of absence. 4 days after the murder, he told police he was going to visit his father in Virginia. They gave him permission to go, but to his surprise, made it clear he wasn't out of the woods yet.
1: He was certainly a little agitated, and I think it was then that he really knew they were still looking at him. Something was still going on. So he left, and I went to the grocery store, and when I came home, my sister-in-law ran out of the house, and she said, Steve's on the phone, and he's got a gun.
0: He didn't go to Virginia. He went to a Walmart near the airport in Kansas City, bought himself a shotgun. He was threatening to kill himself.
1: And I just ran in the house and grabbed the phone and said, you know, fight this. This is, you know, your son needs you. Fight this. This is crazy.
2: You thought he'd do it.
1: Mm-hmm.
2: What comes with that? Panic?
1: I don't know if panic's the right word. Just, I don't know, sadness.
0: Libby felt helpless. Less than 24 hours earlier, her life was full of promise. And now, was it just gone?
3: She drops to the floor, which I've never seen any of my children do. And, you know, she's hysterical.
0: Libby's parents, Suzanne and John, were there when Stephen called.
3: And we had called the police department on the other line, and so they knew what was going on. So then they arrived, and they took over talking to him.
0: Police managed to talk some sense into Stephen, persuaded him to drive back to Suzanne and John's house, though he still had that gun, which is why, as cops waited in the driveway, they were armed and ready, just in case.
3: To have police officers in your front yard with guns drawn is not any part of our life.
4: Yeah.
3: So it was all pretty traumatic and pretty
4: overwhelming for us.
3: Yeah. We're in the back of the house waiting to hear gunfire.
0: Waiting and bracing for Stephen's next move.
5: Coming up, police learn of a possible motive for Jesse's murder.
6: He said distinctly, "I'm going to out him to the police chief."
5: And later, Libby offers a new detail.
2: Did you feel like you were being called a liar when you were on the stand?
1: Oh, I certainly think I was.
5: When Dateline continues.
0: Stephen Rios must have felt like the walls were closing in on him. Armed and threatening to kill himself, the distraught officer was headed to his in-law's house where police were waiting. In-laws John and Suzanne prepared for the worst. But instead, authorities led Stephen into their living room, unharmed.
3: And we gave him a hug.
4: Mm-hmm.
3: He's part of our family. And that's, you know, until that changes, that's what you do.
0: The respite was short-lived. Investigators had talked to the cops Stephen had joined for a beer on the roof night of the murder. And they said Stephen left the building earlier than the 5 a.m. time he claimed. Police hauled him back to the station. Minutes mattered a lot.
7: Now, as far as what time he got home, initially he said he got home around 5:20, 5:30.
0: That's what Libby had told the police, too. So detectives wondered, did Stephen have time to stop off at Jesse's apartment before he got home? We wondered that same thing.
2: All right, so we're leaving the police station.
0: First, we drove from police headquarters to Jesse's house.
2: All right, it's coming up here on the left. Now, this trip from the police station, with some traffic, mind you, has taken us just over 4 minutes.
8: Your destination is on the left.
0: Then from Jesse's house to Stephen and Libby's home. We kept it under the speed limit, stopped at some lights along the way, too.
2: And there is the Rios house. Our total drive time, just under 15 minutes, which leaves 20, 25 minutes for whatever may or may not have happened.
0: 20, 25 minutes for Stephen to confront Jesse, then chase him maybe as far as 200 yards, choke and subdue him, cut his throat, rush back to his car, and drive home.
9: You are content that he had enough time to go and commit this offense.
7: If he got home at 5:30, yeah, I do.
9: 5:25?
7: Sure.
9: 5:20?
7: Tighter the time gets, the harder it would be to pull it off, that's for sure.
9: Mm-hmm.
7: I don't deny that.
0: But even if he could do it, why would he do it? Well, maybe the answer was in those online messages between Jesse and Patrick Rogers.
6: He said distinctly, I'm going to out him to the police chief.
0: And if Stephen knew that, what would he do to stop it? Given his suicide threat, he was taken to a mental health center for observation. But when doctors went to check on him, he was gone. A quick manhunt, and there he was, at the top of a nearby parking garage. As they closed in, Stephen Rios moved to the ledge. And as television cameras were trained on him, a police negotiator talked him down.
7: I just thought his behavior just reeked of guilt, to be honest with you. And it was just, an innocent man doesn't act like that. Not in my opinion.
9: One of the common allegations people will throw at homicide detectives is that they got tunnel vision. You know, as soon as that man got up on that roof and threatened to kill himself, after that, they just didn't think about any other possibility. It was done.
7: That's not true. You know, we could have ignored the rest of the leads from there on out and said, now we got our guy.
9: But you didn't?
7: No, never.
0: In fact, Detective Short said, his boss made sure to remind the investigative team that Stephen was just one suspect among many.
7: He used to tell us every day, don't put on your blinders. Even if this guy looks like this is the person, we got to still clear everybody else or not.
0: Like Ed, the aspiring chef, police interrogated him several times, found no motive, and besides,
7: kind of felt for the guy, to be honest with you a little bit, because he just wasn't an emotionally strong person at all.
0: Was that enough to clear Ed? What about his alibi? His tough guy roommate, Eric, he'd gone out that night, remember, around the time of the murder.
7: So we found the individuals that he had gone to, and they confirmed that during that entire time frame, we could account for his whereabouts.
0: What about Zev, the son of Columbia's highly respected rabbi? Zev, who denied he was Jesse's lover, but failed the voice stress test. Police wondered, was he the person the eyewitness had seen crying near Jesse's house?
9: So you took this kid's picture out and showed it to the apparent eyewitness, though.
7: Mm-hmm.
9: What did that person say?
7: I think he said that he wasn't sure.
9: Was there a chance it was Zev?
7: I find it hard to believe. To me, it came down to motive. That I couldn't see where there would be motive on his behalf to do anything.
0: A full week into the investigation, police did not have enough evidence to arrest anyone for the murder of Jesse Valencia. But that changed when Detective Short got the DNA results from Jesse's body.
5: Coming up.
1: I packed up his things, sold our house, did all the things that you would do
10: if somebody dies.
5: A wife moves on, still convinced of her husband's innocence.
1: He wasn't covered in blood. There wasn't anything in our house. There wasn't anything in his vehicle. It does not make sense to me.

0: 1 month after Jesse Valencia's murder, Stephen Rios was again being held at a secure mental health facility. Libby went to see him now and again, but it was over for them, and she knew it.
1: I packed up his things, sold our house, sold his vehicle, did all the things that you would do
2: if somebody dies.
1: Because it was as if that person that I knew was gone.
0: And then Detective Short got the DNA results. Remember, the medical examiner sent Jesse's fingernail clippings to the lab. And under one of them, there it was. Just a minuscule speck of it, but unmistakable. Stephen's DNA. Problem was, it wasn't the only DNA the lab found. Ed's DNA was under that same fingernail, too.
3: We were not surprised to find it in McDevitt's DNA. Ed readily admitted that there was sexual contact between him and Jesse. Steve said he had not had any contact, nor had he seen this individual since like the 28th or the 29th of the prior month.
2: So we're talking a full week.
3: At least, yeah.
0: For police, the DNA results settled it. They charged Stephen Rios with the first-degree murder of Jesse Valencia. And 10 months later, he stood in a Columbia courtroom, not in uniform, but in handcuffs.
4: A trial lawyer should read the classics, Dostoevsky, Tolstoy, Dickens, because a good trial lawyer is a master storyteller.
0: So, didn't hurt that the prosecutor brought in from a neighboring county to avoid any whiff of partiality. Just happened to be a novelist on the side. His name? Morley Swingle.
4: You need to make sure that every one of those jurors is confident in their soul that this guy is proven guilty beyond reasonable doubt.
0: Of course, Swingle told the jury about that dot of DNA under Jesse's fingernail. But there was more. Several of Stephen's hairs were found on Jesse's chest.
4: The expert said that every hair on Jesse's chest that had a root they had tested, They all came back being Stephen Rios' DNA.
0: Yes, and the kind of hair it was wasn't the sort that tends to just fall out.
4: They were limb hairs, L-I-M-B, hairs from your arm.
0: And here, the prosecutor went out on a limb. He argued Stephen must have rubbed off those hairs when he used a common police chokehold called the unilateral neck restraint. That is how Stephen rendered Jesse unconscious, said Morty Swingle, before killing him.
5: I've been a police defensive tactics instructor for about 30 years, and I was the academy instructor that Stephen Rios went through. I'm going to move in and get underneath his armpit.
0: This is Todd Burke. The prosecutor called him to the stand to demonstrate the chokehold to the jury. We asked him and Detective Short to do the same for us.
5: Okay, so I'm underneath his arm on this side. I've got him locked up on this side. And then I'm going to push my head into the back of his head and basically shut down most of the blood supply in and out of his head.
0: And remember the bruises the medical examiner found on Jesse's chest and back?
5: If this was not done properly or he didn't get a grip, or Jesse was able to fight his way out of it, the first thing that people do is try to shove the person back into the hold, Or even striking this way, and that's where the bruising was.
2: Huh. So then he goes down on his back, throat's cut at that point.
3: That is the theory, yes.
0: But cut his throat? With what? A knife, just like this, said the prosecutor. A clip-on knife with a partly serrated edge, which just happened to be quite popular with cops. The prosecutor said Stephen lied when he claimed he never owned one.
4: Multiple officers had seen him with a clip knife, and I put several of them on the stand.
0: Why use such a knife on his young lover? The prosecution called to the stand one of Jesse's close friends, and she told the same story Jesse's online buddy Patrick Rogers did.
4: I believe that this police officer I've been having an affair with must be a married man, and the next time he comes over, I'm going to confront him about it.
0: And the friend testified, out him, to the police chief. There it was, said Prosecutor Swingle, a motive to kill.
4: Jesse had confronted him, and Rios chased him and caught him, choked him in his consciousness, and cut his throat, and then hurried home and got rid of the knife somewhere along the way.
0: But Prosecutor Swingle did not persuade Libby, because she said she saw Stephen with her own eyes when he came home, walked calmly through their front door. And so, when she was asked to take the stand in Stephen's defense, she did.
1: I've seen him upset before, where he was clearly anxious, or agitated. He was none of those things. He wasn't covered in blood. I know that there wasn't anything in our house. There wasn't anything in his vehicle. And I just do not understand how somebody could, in that time frame, not only commit the crime, but clean up after themselves, not leave a trace behind, come home to their wife like everything was normal. It does not make sense to me.
0: After Libby testified, Stephen did too. He was emotional, impassioned. Swore he didn't own the kind of knife that killed Jesse, never choked anyone. And time discrepancy or not, he simply drove straight home that night. Jesse's mother, Linda, didn't buy it.
6: He's staring at the prosecutor and trying to look him in the eye and answer his questions, but then he averts his eyes. And my daddy always told me that if somebody can't look you in the eye and tell you something, then they're lying to you.
0: It was up to the jury now. Who would they believe?
7: Coming up, a verdict.
6: There was never a doubt in my mind.
1: There are a lot of people that cheat. It doesn't make them a murderer.
7: When Dateline

0: On the third floor of the Boone County Courthouse, jurors were holed up, deliberating the fate of disgraced cop Stephen Rios. Hours passed. Linda and Libby waited on opposite sides of the courtroom.
1: There are a lot of people that cheat every day, unfortunately. But it doesn't make him a murderer.
2: I knew he was the one that killed him. And there was never a doubt in my mind.
0: And 9 hours later, the jury agreed with Linda. Stephen was convicted of first-degree murder and sentenced to life without parole. Libby was devastated.
3: The jury came back and said, guilty. Mm-hmm. What was that like for you?
1: I mean, I don't know if there's another word for it, but shock.
0: And that was when local crime novelist Barry Bumgarner got a call from a friend on the police force.
4: She kept saying, you know, you really ought to look into this. You can't make this stuff up. You just can't make this up.
0: So, more on a whim than anything, Barry, who read about the trial in the local paper, decided to send Stephen Rios a letter. See if he'd give her an interview. And he said yes.
4: So I was having these visions of, I want justice for Jesse. I'm going to interview Rios and get Rios to confess to me.
0: But he didn't. Anything but. In fact, what Stephen said persuaded Barry to start all over, to investigate the facts of the case herself.
3: So what is all of this here? What do we got here?
4: This is a binder of interviews, which I also have on recorders. Police reports.
0: Something like 400 interviews. A wealth of information about Jesse and about Stephen that the jury mostly never got to see. And somewhere in all that, said Barry, she saw a pattern in the lovers' liaisons. She said Stephen would usually show up at Jesse's during his shift sometime after midnight, never as late as the time prosecutors said he did on the night of the murder.
4: Why would he go up on the parking garage and have a couple of beers and wait until 4:45 a.m. when he had never gone over there and he had known Jesse was asleep and his wife's at home waiting for him?
0: And remember how Jesse talked about confronting Stephen, said he'd expose him? Some of Jesse's friends told Barry he enjoyed shocking people a bit. And those stories he told them about confronting Stephen, about outing him to the police chief, could have been just that. Stories. What's more, said Barry, despite what Jesse had told his friends, she could find nothing. No voicemail, no text, no phone call even, to prove the men talked that week. At all.
4: So it wasn't like there was a phone call that said, hey, you better get over here and make right with this or I'm going to out you. There wasn't any of that. So for me, the motive and opportunity, it's just missing.
0: And when she talked to the jurors, it did not reassure her about their verdict.
4: Several of the jurors, five different jurors, said, well, I just couldn't wrap my head around, if not Rios, then who?
3: Weren't the police right, though, when they said, you know, nobody else had a motive?
4: I would venture to say the young man with a rabbi father who didn't know his son was gay, I think you maybe had a similar motive for him.
0: Zev, the rabbi's son, had always denied being gay, let alone sleeping with Jesse. But Barry said Jesse's friends told her he'd joked about outing Zev to his dad. So was that just a joke? Barry wondered if Zev might have been that unidentified young man spotted crying in the street, middle of the night.
3: The eyewitness was shown a photograph of Zev and said, no, I don't think that's the guy.
4: He is shown a high school yearbook picture, is what they showed him. He did not look like the same young man. I saw his picture from when he was 19, from when he was in high school, and he looked nothing like that picture.
0: I asked her how many times has she interviewed Stephen. More than 100, she said.
3: Is it possible that you've spoken to him too much? That you see the world through his eyes, maybe more than is comfortable?
4: I don't think so.
3: Do you think he's innocent?
4: I don't think he should have been convicted.
3: He won't go to innocence?
4: I don't think he did it. I don't. I don't think he had time.
0: But that was just her opinion, after all. And then an amazing thing happened. 2 years after Stephen's conviction, an appellate court ruled that the jury should not have been allowed to hear testimony from Jesse's friend about what he had told her. The business about outing Stephen. That, said the appeals court, was hearsay. Didn't count. Stephen Rios would get a brand new trial.
3: Did you think they were just going to release him, let him go?
2: I didn't know what they were going to do. I had so many people tell me that, oh, he'll get out of it because he's a cop. He's going to get out of it. And I said, not as long as I live, he will not.
5: Coming up.
6: You're going to hear that this defendant committed this murder out of lust and blind ambition.
7: Was Stephen Rios on trial for murder or morality?
0: The prosecution in this case was based around several things, and one of them was the fact that Rios lied.
8: About sex, sex, and sex.

0: There was a chill in the air, and a hint of some sacred thing unspoken. The day we climbed up from the hollow to Jesse's hill, the place where he is buried, on the family farm.
1: What did this area mean to Jesse, this hill, this spot?
2: This was the... He would walk out the path from our house and come out here and climb over the fence and then go over to my mom and dad's.
1: Which is over that way.
2: Yeah, over that way.
0: It was the place Linda came to find her courage for the second trial of Stephen Rios. She was going to need it.
3: Yes, my client had gay sex with Mr. Valencia.
0: Stephen Rios had a brand new defense attorney, a man not interested in winning any prizes for sensitivity. His name, Gillis Leonard.
4: I like to think I'm sort of like Jimmy Stewart in Anatomy of a Murder, just a good old down-home lawyer that just likes to drink now and then and just likes to do well by people.
0: The defense attorney faced no big surprises. The prosecutor's case was mostly a replay of the trial 3 years before. Ambitious cop, desperate to keep his secret, kills gay lover.
3: You're going to hear that this defendant committed this murder out of lust and blind ambition.
0: Science, the prosecutor promised the jury would prove it. Who else but the murderer would leave DNA under Jesse's fingernail or hairs on Jesse's chest? And the crime lab had unmasked who that murderer was.
5: The profiles from the three hairs are consistent with each other, as well as with the profile from Stephen Rios.
0: But this time around, the prosecutor's case was hobbled by that appellate court ruling. This time, the jury would not get to hear what Jesse told his friends about his plans to expose Stephen.
6: And that was the motive, I believe. And so the jury didn't get to hear that the second time around.
0: Still, the prosecutor drove home the essentials, a timeline that fit the murder and the behavior of a guilty man. That threat of suicide and all those lies.
7: The prosecution in this case was based around several things. One of them was the fact that Rios lied.
4: About sex.
0: Instead of hiding from the lies?
3: Yes, my client lied.
0: Leonard said, so what?
4: He was a married man with a small baby at home having an illicit affair with a young boy. Well, young man. And so, yes, your first inclination is to lie. That doesn't make you a murderer. It makes you a liar.
7: One of the investigating officers said when he got up on that rooftop, he was going to kill himself.
4: Yes.
7: I knew then for sure he was the killer.
4: So apparently God, the Holy Ghost, or Jesus Christ was in a police uniform and was able to look into Stephen's heart and know that that's why he was jumping off.
0: The defense attorney hoped that if the jury could look past Stephen's lies and adultery, they'd begin to see holes in the prosecution's evidence, like the timeline police worked out. Sheer fantasy, said the defense.
4: Look at all that he would have had to accomplish. He would have had to chase this boy down. I don't know whether you've been out to the scene yet.
7: I have.
4: But it's not a short little across the street. You got to go up and over. He had to, quote, subdue him with this, what I used to refer to as the secret ninja chokehold. Execute him, get rid of the clothes, clean up.
0: What the defense asked the jury to do was think of the prosecution's theories as something like a work of speculative fiction. Consider the neighbor, said Leonard.
8: I'm kind of bumping into the wall.
0: The neighbor who said he heard a commotion in Jesse's apartment.
3: Do you recall telling police officers that you believed that it was any time between 3:30 and 4:30?
8: I gave them a guesstimate, and that was what I had told them at the time.
0: Between 3:30 and 4:30 a.m., the defense pointed out, at least four people saw Stephen drinking beer on the police station roof. A gathering that broke up around dawn, according to this detective.
9: I remember making a comment about day breaking. In the far, I guess, northeast sky, I believe the sky started to lighten up.
0: But hang on a moment. When the defense got to question the medical examiner, she told him the crime happened before daybreak.
3: You believe now that the sun had not come up when Mr. Valencia had met his end?
10: It was dark. That's correct.
0: If that was true and Stephen was on the roof until dawn, would that mean he didn't kill Jesse? Just as fantastical, said Leonard, was the prosecution's theory of how Stephen would have killed Jesse. He showed the jury that dash cam video from the traffic stop Stephen made the night of the murder. Might be hard to see, but the defense attorney said it showed there was no knife on Stephen's belt. In fact, Stephen said he never owned a serrated clip knife. As for what he called the secret ninja chokehold...
11: When it's done correctly, how quickly can you render a person unconscious?
12: In about 3 to 7 seconds.
11: Step in, underneath his arm.
0: Todd Burke had demonstrated the chokehold for the jury in the courtroom on the prosecutor.
13: Why use yourself?
6: Well, what could be more dramatic than the prosecutor's choked into unconsciousness right in front of the jury?
0: But defense attorney Leonard had his own dramatic demonstration.
3: Okay. Alan, take your left arm and grab Mr. Burke's elbow and his arm.
0: He wanted the jury to see Jesse would have been able to fight back, to scratch whoever was attacking him.
4: How do you do that and not leave a scratch, not leave some more skin under the fingernails, not leave some kind of mark? Again, there were no marks on Stephen.
0: And of course there'd be a bit of Stephen's DNA under Jesse's fingernails, argued Leonard. They'd had sex a week earlier, sure, but maybe DNA was left over from that encounter. Sex could explain the hairs on Jesse's chest, too, he said. The crime lab had found several hairs belonging to Stephen on Jesse's comforter.
4: His bed linens were days old. So he could have easily gotten those hairs rolling around in the bed that him and Stephen had rolled around in a few days before.
0: And there was one final piece of scientific evidence the defense wanted the jury to consider. Remember, Stephen was not the only person whose DNA was under Jesse's fingernails. That aspiring chef, Ed McDevitt, one of the last people who had seen Jesse alive, his DNA was there too. And here was a central theme of the defense. Police may have gotten the wrong man.
14: Coming up, Libby takes the stand and adds an intriguing twist to her testimony.
15: I know that clock was set fast. I know that.

0: It had been harder than Linda expected to sit through another trial. She hated listening to the lawyer score points over her son's most intimate secrets, his lovers, even his bed sheets.
1: I'd laugh at some of it and then I would get mad because I did feel like Jesse was on trial.
2: You can't say anything about it.
1: And you can't do anything. Can't say anything.
0: Defense attorney Gillis Leonard aggressively poked holes in the prosecution's case. He argued Stephen was the victim of a witch hunt.
3: I firmly believe that the Columbia Police Department, once they focused on Stephen, they didn't even bother to go anywhere else.
0: Of course, the detectives took issue with that. Remember their vow to guard against tunnel vision? Well, that was just spin, said Leonard. It was obvious from the way investigators had handled their search of Ed McDevitt's apartment. Jesse's new lover, the wannabe chef.
4: Did you find a bag of knives in that apartment?
5: No, sir.
4: Did you just carry any? So you didn't find a bag of knives in the apartment?
5: I didn't.
0: And yet Ed himself said he kept the knives in his bedroom in plain sight. Leonard called that half-hearted, sloppy detective work. Equally sloppy, according to the defense, was investigators' failure to follow up on what Ed's roommate Eric Thurston had told them.
4: Did you tell Detective John Schwartz that when Ed McDevitt uses alcohol along with prescription pills, he does become out of control and very violent?
6: Yes.
0: Remember, Eric was the one who'd given Ed his alibi. Said he'd seen him come home. Nonsense, said the defense attorney. How could he? Eric had been out on a date at the time.
4: So the truth is, you weren't home. Mr. McDevitt did not come home while you were home.
6: I don't know at this point. I'm not sure at this point. I'm not. I'm not going to give you one way or the other. I'm sorry.
0: The jury got to hear from Ed himself when the prosecutor called him to the stand.
7: If I didn't put him on, then he'd be the big phantom that the defense was trying to make sound so terrible.
0: There is no video of Ed's testimony, but he told the jury he had never been violent toward Jesse or anyone else.
8: So here comes this phantom, and this phantom turns out to be a kind of a shy, soft-spoken
7: guy. Very, very, very clean-cut, shy young man who was devastated.
0: Ed did not agree to an on-camera interview. But he told us he did not kill Jesse. He had nothing to do with it. And he grieves for him to this day. But of course, there was someone else investigators had considered a person of interest, wasn't there? Zev, the rabbi's son.
3: His vehicle may or may not have been seen in the area. Jesse's friends told me that he was breaking up with them. And this was this kid's first gay love affair.
6: Mm-hmm.
3: And he was deeply hurt.
0: The defense attorney grilled Zev about his relationship with Jesse.
4: Mr. Feinstein, isn't it true that Jesse was your first alternative lifestyle experience?
6: You mean my first gay friend?
4: No, the first time that you had a gay relationship.
6: No, that's not true. I never had a gay relationship.
0: Zev did not deny trying to call Jesse. Night of his death.
6: Yes.
4: You called him at 1201?
6: Yes.
4: Then you tried again at 107?
6: Yes.
4: Then it's your testimony you went to bed?
6: Yes.
4: Didn't you really just drive over to Jesse's apartment about 3 a.m. in the 1996 Green Buick?
6: No.
4: Did you not get out of the driver's side and walk around to his apartment?
6: No, I didn't do that.
0: Zev denied it all. He lived at his parents' basement, and if he had taken that car out in the middle of the night, the garage door would have gone up, they would have heard it, and, you know.
3: Well, how would we know if they heard it?
0: Because the garage door
3: makes noise. What, the parents were going to come in and go, oh, hey, on the morning of the murder, our son, who was having an affair with him, we heard the garage door go up and the car leave?
0: On the witness stand, Zev's mother was adamant. She swore Zev never left the house at all that night.
4: Did you see Zevi go to bed?
9: Yes.
4: What time was it he went to bed?
9: About 1:30.
10: There's always that mystery man defense.
0: Detective John Short listened, to the defense attorney call his investigation sloppy, incompetent, blinkered? The real story, he said, was far from that.
5: I'm sure you beat the waterfront a lot to see whether there's anybody else who may have, you know, even a stranger walking by who picked a fight and killed him.
10: This case file turned out to be almost 1,300 pages. We interviewed a lot of people. We got several tips of, you might want to look at this person, you might want to talk to this person. We searched them all down. Every lead was followed up on and completed. Nothing and no information or evidence led us to anybody else.
0: But what would the jury believe? The defense attorney had one more ace up his sleeve. Libby. By this time, Libby was Stephen's ex-wife. She was in a new relationship, and she wasn't happy to be back in court.
11: I was angry about it. I remember fighting with my parents about it and just being, I wanted to move on.
0: She told her familiar story, waking up at 5:15 a.m. to baby Grayson's cry, seeing her husband walk through the door without a scratch, 5:20 or so. Then she volunteered a detail she had told others for years but did not bring up at the first trial.
11: I know that that clock was set fast. I know that.
0: Libby testified that Stephen must have arrived home even sooner than she first told police.
8: So and you so, set your own clock fast.
11: Right.
8: So you wouldn't be late for work.
11: Mm-hmm. Absolutely.
8: How fast?
11: I would say it was probably 7 minutes fast, okay. Usually.
0: Which, said the defense, meant Stephen got home even earlier than police thought and had even less time to commit the murder. Prosecutor Morley Swingle was skeptical. Didn't exactly accuse Libby of lying, but close.
7: I just wanted to point out what her previous statement had been, so the jury would see that, well, she's tried to shorten that time frame a little bit.
12: Do you feel like you were being called a liar when you were on the stand?
11: Oh, I certainly think I was. For me, it was important to set that record straight.
8: Because you believe it to be true?
11: I 100% believe it to be true.
8: You don't think it's your memory is adjusting and editing?
11: No.
0: Libby's revised timeline, Attorney Leonard's attack on the police investigation, Linda Valencia, grieving mother, hated it. Stephen Rios, once convicted cop, saw possibilities. And the jury went out and closed the door.
13: Coming up, two families await the verdict, and Stephen Rios talks.
14: Some people think I'm a killer, some people think I am not.
13: What will the jury think?

0: inspire, deliberate, reach their words.
1: Stephen Rios watched the 12 strangers who would be deciding his fate file out of the courtroom. Jurors who had not heard his story. Not from him, anyway. He had chosen not to testify.
2: Some people think I'm a killer. Some people think I am not.
1: Yeah?
2: You know, I know I'm not.
1: He did speak to us by video link from prison. And he had a lot to say about Libby, about Grayson, about his once perfect life.
3: What happened that made all this go south? What was the first thing? First mistake?
2: Probably crossing paths with Jesse, I mean, meeting him.
1: The night he arrested Jesse.
2: With a lot of people in that circumstance, they're not very friendly, but it was like 20 questions, and he didn't feel any ill will.
3: But you're a cop. You arrest people before. Some of them are very nice. But you made a decision. You said, okay, I'm going to go back there. Something might happen. Something sexual might happen because I'm attracted, and so obviously is he.
2: Yeah. Well, I didn't set out kind of for that end result.
1: No, he said. He only wanted to make sure Jesse was okay. The sex was a surprise, he said.
3: It is widely understood that he was enjoying this relationship with you, maybe as much as you were with him, but he found out you were married and intended to confront you about that. So, did that happen?
2: No, that never...
3: Well, why would he tell his mother he was going to? Why would he tell his friends he was going to? Why would he say those things to people if they never happened?
2: I have no idea. He never, you know, me being married never came up.
1: The point was, said Stephen, he didn't know that Jesse might have been planning to expose him, so he simply had no motive to kill him. Though he agreed it might be hard to just take his word for it, given how he lied to Libby, the police, to everybody.
3: Had you come forward and said, look, I did have a personal relationship with this guy, and laid it all your cards on the table, if you're innocent, why wouldn't you do that?
2: Well, having a same-sex relationship when you're a married police officer...
3: Well, you know, you're a human being as well. They do that.
2: Well, it's easy to say now, but it wasn't anything that I was proud of. It wasn't anything that I wanted to reveal to the guys that I worked with.
1: So he said he did want to hide that from the investigators, but he didn't. He swore he didn't want to hide anything else. Quite the opposite, he said. He'd done everything he could to help investigators.
2: If you want to search my car, search my car. If you want to search my house, search my house.
3: If you want to clear your name, the way to do that is not jumping off a building. It's staying and telling the truth. Wouldn't you agree? So why threaten suicide?
2: Everything was crazy. I was pissed off. And I know people say stay and fight, but the life you had is over.
1: Now the question was, would he get it back? Libby's parents thought he might. While the jury deliberated, they began making plans for Stephen. For a life outside of prison.
4: We all decided he couldn't stay in Columbia. Where was he going to go? You know, didn't have a job.
1: Crime novelist Barry Bumgarner felt confident too. She had shared some of her research with the defense, was sure he'd made his case.
5: There was enough reasonable doubt to drive a truck through.
1: She was across the street having lunch when the word came. A verdict.
6: We, the jury, having found the defendant, Stephen Arthur Rios, guilty of murder in the second degree.
5: There was a gasp in the courtroom. Jesse's friends cheered, but there was a gasp from a lot of people who were watching it.
1: Stephen Rios was found guilty of second degree murder this time. He'll be up for parole in 2049. Way too soon for Linda.
7: It still wasn't enough. I wanted the death penalty.
1: But the prosecutor sees some justice in it.
8: 24 jurors with no dog in the fight came in and heard this evidence, and it's 24-0
9: Of course.
8: That the prosecutor has proven beyond a reasonable doubt that Stephen Rios committed this murder.
1: Libby still had her doubts. In fact, told us she'll believe Stephen is innocent until she dies. It's why she talked to us all these years later. It's why she encouraged her son's trips hundreds of miles, three times a year, to visit his dad in prison. We went with him and Libby on one of those long rides. He's a young man now.
10: That's crazy. You're so big.
1: Well, you've chosen a pretty interesting path.
11: And I think it's interesting that you say that I've chosen that path because I don't,
1: you don't feel like it that way?
11: I don't feel like it was a choice. Uh-huh. I think if it was a choice, I 100% it would be easier for me if I could have believed that he was guilty.
1: Sure.
11: And moved on with my life and not looked back.
1: And Linda has her grandchildren now. Said little Braden is a spitting image of Jesse.
7: They keep me busy. I got a full schedule.
1: But most days she climbs the steep little hill to the place her Jesse will forever be, watched over by the statue of that very Maria of the song. Here at the start of his favorite path, the one that goes over the fence and through the woods to the barn over there. After Jesse's death, going through his things, Linda found a poem he'd written about this very place.
7: I remember it. The summer heat. The long walk down the road. And it's all too familiar as I stroll down the beaten gravel path. And the Indian winds blow through the high cornfields. It's youth. Escaped from all harm of the unpleasant memories that touched me here. They certainly can't touch me now.
1: The song of a young man trading his past for a better future. It has a different meaning now.
7: I miss him still. I mean, I think about him every day.
10: Every day.
7: Every heartbeat.
12: That's all for now. I'm Lester Holt. Thanks for joining us. I'm Lester Holt, and on Dateline, a murder mystery that was ice cold until detectives discovered a trail leading uncomfortably close to home.
13: This was an up-close and personal fight. While she was down on the ground, three rounds were fired. All of them were hits. He opens the door and sees his wife. She had obviously been killed.
14: What happened? Why?
15: When you heard that burglary theory, that makes sense to you?
16: No. I just came to the conclusion it was never going to be solved.
17: I saw that a bite swab had been collected by the coroner's office. There should be DNA.
18: It indicated the suspect that had bit Sherry Rasmussen was actually a female. Now it becomes a matter of time. That moment, that call, I'll never forget it. That changed everything.
15: This plays to everybody's favorite conspiracy theory, that cops
17: cover for other cops.
15: No matter what.
17: You're out of your mind.
18: We made a determination. We'd never say her name. We referred to her only as number five. Nobody would ever know who she was.
12: Here's Josh Mankiewicz with Detective Story.
19: December 1985. For many families, a typical Christmas.
20: Visit Grandma.
19: For the Rasmussen family of Tucson, Arizona, it would be a Christmas of firsts and lasts.
20: Oh, hey, Sherry.
19: It was the first Christmas for 28-year-old Sherry Rasmussen and John Rutten as husband and wife. It was also a time to celebrate the first child of the next generation, Sherry's niece Rachel.
20: My first Christmas, I was told that I had chicken pox, so it was not very comfortable, and the only person who could make me happy was my Aunt Sherry. Give me the camera.
19: Rachel and her younger sister Jessica only know their Aunt Sherry through videos.
20: It's nice and
19: photos and the stories their family told them.
20: Why? Why would you take her from such a young age, from a very loving family that misses her greatly?
19: Baby Rachel's first Christmas back in 1985 was also her Aunt Sherry's last Christmas on Earth.
20: It was great to watch it and to see her. And then at the same time, it hurts and it makes me angry because I feel like, why isn't she here? Why did someone have to take her away?
19: The mystery of what happened to Sherry Rasmussen would take more than two decades to solve while her family waited with a hole in their hearts. Teresa was so close to her sister Sherry, she often called her while on her 10 a.m. break, like on that Monday morning in February 1986.
16: And her secretary said that she was homesick, so I called her at home after that.
19: Sherry didn't pick up. And when Teresa's phone rang late that night, it wasn't Sherry returning her call.
16: Answered the phone, and Dad told me that she had been

0: Met up at the LA airport, and then they went straight to LAPD's Van Nuys station, where Sherry's case was being handled.
1: Did police tell you what they thought had happened?
2: I believe at that time they told, you know, my parents that she was in a fight in her home and had been shot.
3: Her injuries were extensive and disturbing.
0: Journalist Matt McGough wrote a book about the investigation.
3: John, Sherry's husband, came home from work that night around 6 p.m. and went upstairs and discovered Sherry's body.
0: When police got to the scene, they found video and stereo equipment stacked just inside the front door.
3: As if someone is in the act of burglarizing and suddenly discover the homeowner is home and there's a confrontation and it goes sideways.
0: John and Sherry had been married just 3 months.
3: By all accounts, John was distraught that night.
0: Too distraught, apparently, to break the news to Sherry's family.
1: He didn't call you to tell you that Sherry'd been murdered.
2: No.
1: He didn't call you.
2: No.
1: He didn't call your parents.
2: No.
0: Instead, John had his dad call Sherry's parents.
4: Telling me that Sherry had been murdered. And so I told his dad, I want to talk to John. And he said, John doesn't feel like talking.
0: Sherry's family says when they finally met with John at the LAPD's Van Nuys station the day after the murder, he still wasn't talking.
2: I thought his behavior was odd, that he was more concerned about himself than about Sherry.
1: How so?
2: Well, naturally, we had questions, you know, because he had firsthand information because he found Sherry. He wouldn't talk to us. It just was odd.
0: But he did speak with detectives.
5: Now, John, what is your wife's name?
6: Sherry.
5: And she's a nurse?
6: She's director of nursing at Glendale Adventist Hospital. She got everything going. I mean, she...
5: Hey, so do you... Hey, John, for a couple of minutes, I need you to be tough for me, buddy.
0: Mayer believed the murder happened sometime between 7:30 and 10 a.m., and John seemed to have an alibi for that time. He said he'd left early that morning for work, and he said Sherry was awake then, but still in bed.
6: 7:20 is when I left. I got to work about 10 to 8.
0: The detective asked him point blank.
5: You didn't harm your wife, did you, John?
6: No, I didn't.
5: You didn't harm your wife. Okay, very good.
0: John even agreed, 16 days after the murder, to take a polygraph.
3: He sat and he was asked questions. It was recorded in the detective's notes as inconclusive because he was too emotional.
0: Sherry's entire family was shattered, and it was only going to get worse.
7: When we return, inside what seemed like a very happy marriage.
8: He would dote over her, so that always made me feel good.
7: And later, the trail goes cold.
8: They were going to take a psychic out to see if they could figure out what went on.

0: In 1986, Los Angeles saw a spike in murders.
1: Everybody hold on to the wall.
0: Driven mostly by the intersection of drugs and gangs.
2: We have continual shootings. Well, it's just a war zone.
0: By year's end, 834 people in the city of L.A. would die at the hands of another. It was close to a record. The murder of Sherry Rasmussen that February was number 138. Except that doesn't quite tell the story. Because in death, as in life, Sherry seemed to stand out from the crowd. Sherry was the middle child of three daughters. She was smart, athletic, and tall. By age 16, she was 6 feet. Her sisters say Sherry's enthusiasm for life swept up their whole family.
3: She always pushed us. I would have never learned how to snow ski, except for she drug us all to Taos, New Mexico to learn how to snow ski.
4: And she would push everybody else to do better.
3: Yes. Even now that she's gone, I think she forces me to be a better person.
4: You're still living up to that standard.

0: standard.
1: Oh, heck yeah.
2: From the very beginning, Sherry set the bar high.
3: In kindergarten, she was advanced to the place where the teacher would just use her as an assistant.
0: She's 5 years old.
3: Yes.
2: Sherry went on to skip 2 grades and entered nursing school in Southern California at 16.
0: It did seem like there was sort of nothing she could not do, and not just do, be great at.
3: Yeah, well, she couldn't sew.
0: So there's that.
2: Sherry had considered medical school, but even at 16, she knew a nurse's hours would be more family friendly, because another goal of hers was having a husband and kids.
0: I'm guessing your dad wanted her to become a doctor.
4: Yes.
3: Yes, he did.
0: And she resisted that.
4: Yes.
3: But yes.
0: No one told her what to do, even including your parents.
3: That's correct.
4: Yep.
2: Her parents thought Los Angeles was a dangerous place and were worried about Sherry living there. They also knew they had no say in that either. So they helped her buy a condo in a gated complex with secure parking. Sherry couldn't say no to that. She could be stubborn in some ways, but what struck her sisters was Sherry's compassion.
1: When she would lose a patient, I could tell when she'd come home how it affected her.
0: She definitely didn't have this, like, emotional wall between herself and the people she was taking care of.
1: Oh, no. She was right there with them.
2: By 26, she was a nursing supervisor.
5: She knew what she was doing.
2: Jane Goldberg was Sherry's colleague and, for a while, her roommate.
5: She was always calm, always in control. She one day was taking care of a critically ill patient in bed 3, and as I walked by, she said very comfortably, "Jane, could you give me a hand here?" And I looked over, and the patient had arrested, and she was starting one-man CPR. And she said it so calmly, at first it took me a minute to put it all together, and I went, "Oh, yeah, sure, I'll give you a hand."
2: At 27, Sherry had fast-tracked into hospital management.
5: I can remember staff saying, "You know, when you go to Sherry's office, even if there's a problem, you always come out feeling better about yourself."
0: That's a good talent for a manager to have.
5: It really is.
2: Jane says Sherry's life was good. A happy, single, 20-something. And then Sherry met the one.
5: She had gone to a party and came back talking about this guy, and, you know, she was sort of smitten, and he was tall.
0: Which was important to her.
5: Which was important. I mean, when you're somebody who's very confident and very tall, there aren't a lot of men who don't feel intimidated.
2: The tall man's name was John Rutten, and he seemed as smitten as Sherry.
3: He's tall, he's ambitious, he was an engineer, they enjoyed running, playing tennis.
0: Sounds like he's ticking off all the boxes.
3: Yes.
0: And she was clearly into this guy. You could tell from the way she was talking.
3: Yes, and she was happy.
1: Yeah, she was happy.
0: You met him first?
1: I met him first, yeah.
0: What'd you think?
1: I liked him. I mean, Sherry and John looked gorgeous together, I think. They made a very stunning couple. He would dote over her, so that always made me feel good. He seemed like he wanted to have me as a sister, so he treated me as a baby sister, which was a grand thing for me. So I accepted him instantly.
0: You feel the same way when you met him?
3: Yes. I trusted Sherry's judgment, and she was happy and in love with him, and
0: that's good enough.
3: That
0: for
3: was
0: you.
3: Good enough for me.
2: November 23rd, 1985, a little over a year after they met, John and Sherry married.
0: How'd she and John seem that day?
1: Fantastic. If you look at the wedding pictures, you can see in my sister's eyes how excited and happy she was.
2: John and Sherry set up house in her secure condo. Sister Teresa and her husband visited the newlyweds one sunny L.A. Sunday, 3 months after the wedding.
1: We went on a short walk, and they were walking in front of us and holding hands and talking. And
0: they didn't have a care in the world.
1: Nope. It was a good day.
2: It was, in fact, the last good day. 24 hours later, Sherry Rasmussen would be dead.
6: Coming up.
7: 3 rounds were fired. All of them were hits.
6: Bullets and a bite mark.
7: On her left inner forearm. It was very obvious. It wasn't just small impressions. They were red and raw.
6: When Dateline

0: LAPD homicide detective Rob Bubb knows the Rasmussen case as well as anybody. Now retired, Bubb agreed to walk us through it from the perspective of the original detectives who arrived on the scene that first night.
1: John Rutten returns home after a day of work, and the door is ajar, which alarms him. He opens the door, looks inside, and sees his wife, Sherry Rasmussen. She's lying on her back in the middle of the living room, wearing essentially what he had left her wearing that morning when he went to work. He went over and checked her, and she had obviously been killed. When the police first arrived, they removed John from the scene.
0: The detective in charge back then was a senior homicide guy named Lyle Mayer. Now retired, he declined to talk with us. He's the one who spoke with John Rutten the night of the murder and began the search for Sherry's killer or killers.
2: Has she had any problems at work?
3: Her work's tough every day. She's got a hard job.
2: No, but I mean, has she had any problems with...
3: Nothing unusual.
2: She's not having any problems with an ex-boyfriend or you with an ex-girlfriend?
3: No.
0: John's grief, along with his work alibi, seemed to rule him out as the killer.
2: I'm usually a pretty good judge of character, but I'm fairly certain that you have absolutely nothing to do with this. Okay?
0: To understand how the murder unfolded, it helps to know the layout of John and Sherry's condo. Tall and narrow, the first floor is the living room. The second floor is the kitchen dining area, and the third floor, the bedrooms. The original investigating detectives believed the attack started on the second floor, where evidence indicated two gunshots were fired.
1: There were two holes through a curtain and then through a sliding glass door that led out into the parking area of the townhome. The original detectives thought the two rounds were misses and that a fight ensued down the stairs into the living room area.
0: It was here on the first floor where Sherry Rasmussen's last minutes were spent in a brutal and bloody fight for her life. Whoever attacked Sherry used almost anything as a weapon, even a vase that was smashed over her head.
1: The blunt force trauma injuries were particularly disturbing. The right side of her face, her eye, was swollen and blackened. She was actually pistol whipped possibly two times. A stereo speaker had fallen down, was very near her head. There was a finger or two fingernails near the front door and a clothesline or a small thin rope also near the front door of the apartment.
0: At some point, Sherry was bitten.
1: On her left inner forearm. It was very obvious. It wasn't just small impressions. They were red and raw. When the original detectives noticed that she sustained that bite mark to her left forearm, it gave them the knowledge that this was an up-close and personal fight.
0: The fight only came to an end when Sherry Rasmussen was shot.
1: While she was down on the ground, three rounds were fired. All of them were hits while she was down on the first floor.
0: Low on the wall in the entryway, investigators found what seemed to be Sherry's bloody handprint.
4: That handprint of Sherry's on the wall is so haunting. Leaving that print is probably one of the last things she did on this earth.
1: Yes.
0: The original detectives also noted what to them appeared to be a major clue.
1: There were some stereo components that had been removed from an entertainment center, as if someone were going to pick up all the items that they'd gathered and leave the apartment. There was a drawer that was pulled off from a table in between two sitting chairs in the living room, and that had been dumped.
0: And Sherry's purse and car, a brand new BMW 318i, were missing. The whole tableau convinced those 1986 detectives that this was a heist that had gone south.
1: They walked in and they saw what appeared to be a burglary, and so that's what they ran with.
0: Mayer was so certain it began as a burglary, he even shared his theory with John the night of the murder.
2: I believe your house was burglarized today, sometime before 10 a.m. I believe they got in your front door by prying open the front door. I believe they were trying to steal your stereo and probably some other items.
0: Except Sherry had called in sick that day.
1: And when the burglars were taking the stereo equipment, they knocked down one of the shelves and they knocked over one of the speakers, and that those noises from inside the apartment alerted Sherry. She came downstairs to confront the burglars. When she did, the struggle ensued. One burglar left, taking their car. The second one fought, killed Sherry in the living room area, and then, not having that car, went down into the sub-basement parking area.
4: Steals her car.
1: And steals her car to leave the location.
0: While a bulletin went out for Sherry's BMW, crime scene investigators diligently combed through the house in search of evidence. Photos were taken, blood samples collected, and fingerprints dusted. They even collected saliva from the bite wound on Sherry's arm. Remember, this was 1986, before DNA testing changed law enforcement.
1: Based on the science of the day, if they could get a blood typing from it, it would be a big step in identifying, or at least in assisting to identify, a suspect later on.
0: Mayer believed the apartment was rich with evidence pointing to a botched burglary. So much so, he even boasted to John they would soon find the killers.
2: We're going to catch these persons, or this person, all right? You got to have a little faith in me. We're very successful at what we do. Very, very successful.
0: And sure enough, just weeks later, Mayer was convinced he was closing in on Sherry's murderers.
5: Coming up.
1: A woman had returned to her apartment and surprised two men inside.
6: Detectives thought it was the same burglars who killed Sherry. Sherry's friend thought police were completely on the wrong track.
4: When you heard that burglary theory, that makes sense to you?
7: No,

0: There's only one person here who knows what Sherry was as a wife. Sherry, this,
1: 4 days after Sherry Rasmussen's murder came a very difficult goodbye.
2: John was a mess. I was talking to him and trying to reassure him, we'll get through this, I don't know how, but, you know, we have each other. His color was just ashen. He couldn't stop moving. He couldn't stand still. We had to walk back and forth. His hands were just shaking. You know, if he had been a patient, I would have expected him to go into cardiac arrest.
1: Sherry's husband did pull himself together enough to say a few words.
0: I just want to thank you all for coming, and I want you to know that Sherry was the best professional in the world. She was the best wife that anybody could ever have, and she was the best sister, daughter. She wanted to make everybody happy.
3: I was still in this state of shock, but one of the things that did get through my the fog was the number of people that loved Sherry and respected her.
4: It was overwhelming how many people were there.
1: The ripple effect from murder is powerful. For Jane Goldberg, the loss of Sherry cut deeper than she'd thought possible.
2: I was a nurse. I had always dealt with grief. I had to give people the clothing of their beloved after they had died. But I'd never known grief like this. I had no idea what grief was until this happened.
1: Over the weeks after Sherry died, as family and friends learned how to live without her, detectives locked onto what they thought was a crucial new lead. Another burglary in Sherry's neighborhood, just a couple of blocks away.
5: A woman had returned to her apartment, surprised two men inside. One ran past her, the second pointed a gun at her.
1: To detectives, this seemed like the same scenario they believed had led to Sherry's murder.
6: It's not a giant leap to think these are the same two guys.
5: No, not at all. Not with the proximity, the time of day, and basically the same M.O.
1: Detective Lyle Mayer held a press conference.
7: We have obtained fingerprints in the crimes.
1: He came with police sketches of the two suspects he thought were responsible for both crimes. KNBC, our Los Angeles station, was there.
8: Detectives asked the public to call Van Nuys police with any information that might solve this case before the gunmen strike again.
1: The detectives seemed certain they were onto something. Sherry's friend Jane was not as sure.
6: You lived in that condo for 3 years?
2: Yes.
6: You never worried about safety living there?
2: No, I never did. No. It felt very safe.
6: When you heard that burglary theory, that makes sense to you?
2: No. My theory is she came down to feed the cat, went into the kitchen. If it had been burglars who were in the living room, the way the condo's set up, they could have just leaned against that one wall, waited until she was around the corner in the kitchen, and walked right out the front door.
6: They could have gotten away without her seeing them.
2: Exactly. And that's what burglars do. They don't want to confront people.
1: Writer Matt McGough points out, these burglars didn't seem to know what they were doing.
9: If you're looking for valuables, are you going to look in a junk drawer in the living room?
6: No, you'll go to the bedroom.
9: Yes, where Sherry had a jewelry box that was undisturbed.
1: Her purse had been taken, but two men found it before nightfall the day of the murder and gave it to a neighbor. The missing BMW showed up within 2 weeks.
9: That car was discovered by an officer who was driving past it and was alert and recognized that matches the description.
6: Not taken to some job shop.
9: Left with the keys in the ignition.
1: Sherry's family gave the police other leads, such as a nurse at the hospital where Sherry worked. After being passed over for a promotion, the nurse started harassing Sherry.
3: She wouldn't give her the job. I know that she had the security walk her out to her car for a period of time because of the harassment at work.
6: That's a little ominous.
3: But she stuck to her guns.
6: Well, that was Sherry.
3: That was.
1: The cops never followed up on that nurse or on the other woman the family told them about, this one an ex-girlfriend of John's. Sherry had told her dad the woman would just show up sometimes, seemingly out of nowhere. Nels didn't know the ex-girlfriend's name, and anyway, detectives seemed uninterested. Instead, they kept looking for the burglars. But they didn't find them. And before too long, the case of Sherry Rasmussen began to go very cold.
10: Coming up.
4: Our family had a hard time existing as a family again.
10: Loved ones looking for answers. After 15 years, will they finally get one?
11: I saw that a bite swab had been collected by the coroner's office. With that swab, there should be DNA.
10: When Dateline

0: LAPD detective Lyle Mayer and his team kept searching for, but not finding, the homicidal burglars they were convinced had killed Cherry Rasmussen.
1: They were going to take a psychic out to the to see if they could figure out what went on. I thought, well, that's odd. A psychic, okay.
0: You probably predicted this, but the psychic didn't sense anything that moved the case forward. With the investigation stalled, a murder's ripple effect continued.
1: Our family had a hard time existing as a family again properly. I mean, because we were missing that part.
2: Oh, here comes Aunt Sherry. Here's Aunt Sherry.
0: One of their last intact moments was that Christmas, when baby Rachel was the focus of all the attention.
2: Everybody here thinks there's going to be a baby Rutten pretty soon. I think they better talk to Sherry.
0: There would never be a baby Rutten for Sherry and John. Sherry was gone, and her absence reshaped her family in other ways as well.
3: The loss of my Aunt Sherry has impacted my entire life. We were always had a sense of needing to protect ourselves and to be safe.
0: Sherry's killer was still out there, and her family had no answers. Maybe time would make the difference. And maybe it wouldn't. In 1991, 5 years after Sherry's murder, Detective Mayer retired, and the case was passed on to new detectives working the homicide desk in Van Nuys. Along with their parents, Sherry's sisters Connie and Teresa went back again to Van Nuys Station to meet them.
4: They put us in an interrogation room, and they came in with a little skinny folder about this big.
0: The family soon realized these new detectives didn't have anything new to offer.
5: Detective Mayer was gone by then,
4: right.
5: But the theory was still, this was a burglary, and somehow it turned into a murder.
4: Right. They did meet with us, but it was also more of a show.
0: Sherry's dad, Nels, coped by trying to solve the case himself.
4: As a father, he had felt a responsibility to protect her. And the only way that in her death he could protect her was to find out who killed her. He would constantly redissect the information that we knew.
0: In 1993, Nels read about something new, forensic DNA testing.
5: Nels Rasmussen, reading about DNA and the advances that's brought to criminology, offers to pay for DNA testing, and the department says no.
6: Correct. Unfortunately, it's not something that our department is going to accept. It's just not the way the quote-unquote business end of the department works.
0: And so no DNA testing was done. The Rasmussens went on living their lives without that missing piece. It was a loss felt all the way down to the youngest generation, including Sherry's other niece, Jessica.
3: Every time I would succeed in something, my mother or my grandfather would remind me about how I must have got my athletic build from my Aunt Sherry, and really feeling that not having the opportunity to bond with her over that commonality of things, it was very sad.
0: And more years passed. Then in 2001, 15 years after Sherry was killed, a detective supervisor with the LAPD proposed a new unit that would harness new technologies to analyze bullets, fingerprints, and the new thing Nels had asked about, DNA.
7: We had 6,000 to 9,000 unsolved murders in the city of Los Angeles.
0: Cliff Shepard is now retired. He was one of the first six detectives in that new open unsolved unit.
5: As you're going through those cases, you come upon the case of Sherry Rasmussen.
7: Yes.
5: 1986 murder, not solved.
7: Correct.
5: What made you include that in the cases you submitted?
7: With her case, I saw that a bite swab had been collected by the coroner's office. With that swab, there should be DNA.
0: That is, if Shepard could find the swab. The coroner's office said they didn't have it.
7: I checked with our evidence room. They didn't have it. I looked at our property reports. It's not booked.
5: How could that happen?
7: Incompetence.
5: That happened a lot?
7: Yes.
0: Shepard showed us the note he wrote to remind himself back then to follow up on the missing swab. As it happened, Jennifer Francis, a criminalist in the LAPD crime lab, saw his note and set out to find that swab herself, which she did. The envelope was torn, the writing was faded, but the tube containing the swab was still there and intact.
7: Now we have the swab.
5: And suddenly you're in business.
7: Well, you think so.
0: Cold cases are not the priority in the crime lab. Today's murders are. It took about a year before Francis called Shepard with the results of the DNA test. And the finding, when it did come, was a major surprise.
7: She called me and said, hey, this is an unknown female's DNA. That is not what I was expecting.
5: Because the theory had been these were two male burglars.
7: Correct.
5: But now it turns out she was bitten by a woman.
7: A woman.
0: That changed the police theory, but only a little. Given the violence at the crime scene, Shepard did not see it as a woman acting alone.
7: Things are overturned, knocked over. There's blood smears on the wall, broken glass. It was one heck of a fight. I believed that, okay, there's a woman, and then there's a man. That Sherry had been clubbed from behind, knocked down or unconscious, and then somebody stood over her and shot her. It still could be a man and a woman. Obviously, the woman was involved in the fight. She bit Sherry in the back of the arm, left her DNA, but that woman was not in CODIS.
0: CODIS, the National DNA Database.
7: My belief was that if there was a male involved and they were burglarizing Sherry's residence, then he probably would be in CODIS.
5: More likely that he would have been a career criminal than the woman.
7: That was my belief.
0: Just like the original case detective, Shepard thought it had to be a burglary turned violent. Sherry's family had always doubted that theory, but none of their concerns made it into the official case file known as the murder book.
5: When you first look at that murder book, was there anything in it that suggested to you that the original detectives had been going down the wrong trail?
7: No.
0: So now Shepard started looking for male-female burglar teams. But he didn't get very far. A serial killer on the loose in South L.A. took priority.
7: When I came in the next day, I had learned that I'm now going to go to a task force to try to catch this guy.
5: This has nothing to do with the murder of Sherry Rasmussen.
7: No. No, except that I'm now told that all my other murders, I'm not supposed to work on.
0: And Cliff Shepard says he never reached out to the Rasmussens.
7: I didn't want to build up their hopes and then crush them.
0: He also didn't think the family would have any useful information because they lived so far away.
7: My belief was living in Arizona, they didn't know day-to-day things going on in their daughter's life.
5: But you would have been wrong about that.
7: I would have been very wrong.
0: The murder book was shipped back to Van Nuys Station, where it sat on the shelf for a few more years, until yet another detective picked it up and found the key that unlocked a mystery.
8: Coming up, a new detective.
9: For me, everything changed with that blood on that stereo equipment.
8: And a new theory of the crime.
9: Murder was the main goal, not the burglary.

0: Super Bowl Sunday, 2009. LAPD homicide detective Jim Nuttall spent the day like millions of other Americans, watching the game with a house full of friends and a fridge full of beer.
1: Super Bowl Sunday is like a holiday to me, so we were having a good time, and we were up late.
0: Which left Nuttall beat and bleary-eyed when he dragged himself into work the following morning.
1: We come in early, oh dark 30, and I was tired. It was the perfect day to have a cup of coffee and then do some reading.
0: In 2009, Nuttall worked homicide out of the LAPD's Van Nuys station, where Sherry Rasmussen's murder investigation began. That's where Nuttall randomly waded into it that hungover Monday morning. By that time, this was already a cold case and nearly ready for cold storage.
2: Was there a point where the department just kind of gave up on this case?
1: Repeatedly. We closed it in 1986. We closed it in 1993. We closed it in 1999. We closed it again in 2005. At that point, it sat on a shelf, and in 2008, it was sent to us for archives.
0: Archive meaning deep storage, a death sentence for the Rasmussen case. Before that happened, though, Nuttall had to give the murder books one last read.
1: It was four books, four volumes deep.
0: Nuttall knew nothing about the Rasmussen case before that day, but midway through volume one, he was hooked, taken in by Sherry Rasmussen's strength and tenacity as she fought for her life.
1: Life and death struggle. Sherry is doing whatever she can do to get out of that house or get help.
0: Everything Nuttall read and saw fit the narrative that this was a burglary that had turned horribly violent. At least, that's what he thought. Until he noticed a peculiar detail in Mayer's report. That stereo equipment police found stacked near the door of the condo had blood on it. Sherry's blood. That was noted, but never closely photographed.
1: For me, everything changed with that blood on that stereo equipment.
0: To Nuttall, that meant Sherry's attacker or attackers moved the stereo to the entryway after things got bloody, after the fight, not before, as the original theory went. Meaning that maybe this wasn't simply a burglary that had gone off the rails.
1: She's dead or dying. And if you wanted that stereo equipment, you had every opportunity in the world to walk out the door with it. Why stack it and leave it? At that point, you start to draw the conclusion that murder was the main goal, not the burglary.
0: Nuttall began to think the original investigation was seriously flawed. His supervisor, Detective Rob Bubb, came to think so as well.
3: I think the original detectives, there were some oversights, especially in the area of interviews.
2: But if you assume that Sherry is simply the victim of a burglary, then her past, her other relationships, what's going on with her and her husband, none of that matters.
3: No, it doesn't. If you are focused, if you are that sure that it was a burglary, the rest of that doesn't play.
0: Bob also had a problem with the collection of evidence. That blood on the stereo, for example, in the middle of it was a fingerprint.
3: Unfortunately, it was never recovered.
2: That print never gets lifted, never gets tested.
3: No one lifted it, no one tested it, no one booked the stereo component into evidence. It was lost for time.
0: Bob and Nuttall also paid attention to what looked like ligature marks around Sherry's wrists.
1: It appeared the suspects brought that ligature into the home to restrain a potential victim.
2: That doesn't really sound like a burglary.
1: Does not sound like a burglary.
0: As far as Nuttall and Bub were concerned, the whole burglary-gone-wrong theory that investigators had worked for the past 23 years was no longer viable. So then what? They didn't have an alternate theory. Until Nuttall got to this entry in the murder book. A lab report Nuttall had never seen before. That DNA profile taken from the saliva found in the bite mark on Sherry's arm.
1: We had a woman responsible or involved with this crime.
0: When Detective Cliff Shepard had seen that report 4 years earlier, he started looking for a male-female burglar team and got nowhere. Now, with his new theory of the crime, Jim Nuttall went in another direction. He started looking for a lone female killer, a woman, with a reason to target Sherry Rasmussen.
1: Once you debunk the burglary theory, and you have a female DNA profile, now this case becomes manageable. Now it becomes a matter of time.
0: With a new perspective, Nuttall, Detective Rob Bubb, and two more homicide detectives started working the Rasmussen investigation together, as if it were fresh off the blotter.
3: We started looking at the bite mark, the blunt force trauma, in addition to the gunshots and the setup of the apartment, and it occurred to us that this might be a more personal murder situation for that type of violence to occur.
0: Which meant taking a new and much tougher look at Sherry's family and friends.
1: You start inward and you work outward. That's homicide 101. You know, we tend to harm the ones that we know.
2: And you start asking, who benefited or who gained from Sherry's death?
1: Absolutely.
2: Which is a question you ask in every homicide investigation.
1: Absolutely.
2: Who wanted that person dead?
1: Standard operating procedure.
2: They didn't do that back in 86.
1: Doesn't appear so, sir.
0: So Nuttall and Bubb flagged all the women mentioned over the course of the Rasmussen investigation. And just like that, the list of persons of interest had shrunk to a number low enough to be counted on one hand.
1: We had five women that we felt were close to Sherry, that would have had access to Sherry, and perhaps at least some of them may have had a motive to harm her.
0: Soon, Detective Nuttall and his team would learn that Sherry had enemies.
4: Coming up, a top secret investigation.
1: We made a determination among each other. We'd never say her name.
4: When Dateline continues.
0: Detective Jim Nuttall was convinced Sherry Rasmussen was not killed by random burglars, but by someone who wanted it to look like a burglary. Now, he and his team were focused on five women in Sherry's life. The first two on the list, Sherry's mom and her sister Teresa, who were both more than happy to cooperate if it meant the case was really being reopened.
5: It was surreal.
6: My parents were so excited. I mean, for someone who's finally, you know, actively listening.
0: Not surprisingly, her sister and mother's DNA did not match that of Sherry's killer. Next on the list, woman number three, Sherry's friend and former roommate, Jane Goldberg.
7: The detective came to our house and my husband said, oh, she's at work. And he said, oh, I don't want to bother her there. And my husband said, no, go. She'd love to see you. She wants to move this investigation along. And he showed up at my work and I gave him a sample.
0: Jane, too, was eliminated, which brought Nuttall and Bubb to woman number four, someone Sherry's sisters had mentioned back in 1986.
1: She was a nurse that had worked for Sherry Rasmussen.
0: She'd been passed over for a promotion. Soon after, Sherry said she started receiving obscene phone calls at work. And later, her car was keyed in the hospital parking lot.
3: There were a number of things that were done at the hospital that actually caused Sherry to make a complaint, which their internal security investigated.
1: There was a female profile, and now we had a motive.
2: Workplace jealousy.
1: Workplace issue.
2: Looked like a good suspect.
1: A viable option, yes, sir.
0: Nuttall and Bubb learned the nurse was now living near San Francisco, so they asked for an assist from the local sheriff's department.
3: We had contacted the Contra Costa County sheriffs and asked them to do a surreptitious DNA run for us, which basically, in vice terms, we used to call it a dumpster dive. So they went out to the house, went through, picked out certain items of...
2: Wait a minute. The Contra Costa cops go to her house and start filtering through her trash?
3: Yeah. There's lots of court cases having to do with abandoning items that can then be legally obtained.
2: Once you throw things out, they don't belong to you anymore.
3: Correct. Once they're mixed in with the common trash, they can be recovered. So they obtained some items from her trash, sent them to the lab for comparison.
0: They waited a week for the results, and
3: it was not a match.
0: So that left woman number five, an ex-girlfriend of Sherry's husband, John Rutten. None of the family's suspicions about her were mentioned in the murder book. Jim Nuttall only learned of her when he first called Sherry's parents.
1: Nels was upset with me, and he was very animated It was sort of like, Detective, where have you been for the last 2 decades? I have explained this to your organization. I've explained this to your investigators. And why are we having this conversation now? And he laid out an alarming scenario.
2: Alarming how?
1: He had been explaining to the LAPD that he had a person of interest, somebody that needed to be spoken to, a woman that had been involved in a dating relationship with John.
3: He had told us what he had told the original detectives way in the beginning when the murder first occurred, that John had an ex-girlfriend that had issue with Sherry, but he didn't know her name.
0: So Nuttall and Bub contacted John Rutten to help fill in the blanks. Rutten confirmed there was a woman he sort of dated while at UCLA and continued to see on and off until his marriage. The woman's name? Stephanie Lazarus. It was a name that didn't mean anything to the detectives until Rutten told them what Lazarus did for a living.
1: The last he knew, she was employed by the Los Angeles Police Department.
2: Did you check to see if she was still employed?
1: That night, I turned to a moment I'll never forget. I turned to one of the members of our unit, and I said, check a name for me in the directory. And he accessed the LAPD directory and explained to me that she was currently a detective in the LAPD.
2: And you thought?
1: Toto, we're not in Kansas anymore. That changed everything.
4: Coming up.
1: Never in my life did I think this would happen.
4: A most unlikely suspect.
3: Her reputation within the department was stellar.

0: Stephanie Lazarus, a well-respected Los Angeles police officer for 26 years, was now at the center of a cold case murder investigation.
1: You probably did not become a homicide investigator because you wanted to investigate other police officers.
2: Never in my life did I think this would happen. She was one of us.
0: That said, Detective Nuttall and his team had a job to do, beginning with digging into Lazarus's background. She'd come onto the force in the early 1980s, part of a wave of female officers who began joining the LAPD after a court order required the department to hire more women.
1: What was it like to be a woman on the LAPD back then?
3: Well, it was not easy.
0: In 1983, Nina Acosta graduated from the Los Angeles Police Academy and started as a probationary officer at Hollywood Station.
3: For me, it was a perfect kind of a job, but you couldn't go into it blindly. There was a culture that women didn't belong in law enforcement. So for the most part, you had to prove yourself over and over again, every day, every month, to whoever you were working with. So it wasn't easy, but it was worth it.
0: Hollywood Station is where she got to know another female cop, Stephanie Lazarus.
3: Stephanie was a lot like me. We liked the camaraderie. We liked the, every day was different, something new, the excitement.
0: Lazarus grew up in Southern California, the oldest of three children. In 1978, she started college at UCLA, where she joined the JV basketball team. John Rutten was a year ahead of her.
4: They were dorm mates and, you know, became friends. A lot of their friends at UCLA knew that Stephanie wanted a relationship with John and that he didn't feel as strongly about her as she did about him.
0: After graduation, Lazarus made what was at the time an unusual choice, joining the LAPD.
4: So there's like a pattern of, you know, well, women don't do that. Women don't play team sports. Stephanie's that's what I'm going to do. Women don't become police officers. She could have chosen any career. I mean, there's an aspect of I'm going to prove you wrong that seems to animate a lot of her life choices from adolescence into adulthood.
0: She brought her basketball skills to the LAPD's women's team.
1: What was she like on the basketball court? Competitive?
3: Very competitive. She was aggressive. She was a very good athlete, somebody I admired. She was very lean, pretty tall, and took her fitness very seriously.
0: According to her friend Nina, Lazarus always presented well in uniform.
3: She was very sharp in appearance. She always looked perfect.
0: Right down to her special bulletproof vest.
3: The ones that we were issued were pretty much unisex, and especially for women, we look like a sack of potatoes in them. So she bought her own vest at her own expense, which at that time was a lot of money, several hundred dollars, and looked like $1 million.
0: Men were interested, but Nina says her friend didn't seem interested in dating guys on the force.
3: She never really talked about her relationships, and I didn't get the sense from her that her personal life was going the way that she wanted it to. But nothing specific.
0: After a year at Hollywood Station, Lazarus moved to a less hectic division in the San Fernando Valley called Devonshire. That's where she was working when John married Sherry in November 1985, and when Sherry was murdered 3 months later. In the years that followed, Lazarus rose through the ranks at the LAPD, from patrol officer to detective.
5: She set her mind on doing something, and she achieved it.
0: Here she is alongside then-Police Chief Daryl Gates in 1989 while working on the anti-drug Project DARE.
5: The department, they would send officers into schools to teach about an anti-drug message.
1: So that's really sort of makes her the public face of the department in some places.
5: Oh, yeah. Her reputation within the department was stellar.
0: In 1996, she was chosen to work at Internal Affairs, investigating other officers accused of wrongdoing or corruption. And in 2006 came a cushy assignment when she was moved to the LAPD's art theft unit, where she settled into the prime of her career. That's how writer Matt McGaw first met Detective Stephanie Lazarus in the spring of 2008.
4: I was working as a writer for Law & Order on NBC and read that the LAPD had the only art theft detectives full-time in the country. I sat down with Stephanie and her partner at the time and interviewed them.
6: And tell me your full name again.
7: Stephanie, S-T-E-P-H-A-N-I-E.
6: Yep.
7: L-A-Z-A-R-U-S.
4: Stephanie was very cordial, even helpful.
7: We went up to this museum that where they had stolen a bunch of like five or six an armed robbery takeover.
4: The LAPD has had an art theft detail since the 70s or the 80s, and it was one detective who sort of kept that unit going for a long time. And I think he brought Stephanie in sort of to groom her to take over from him when he retired. So she was in a pretty plum position.
0: Her personal life was in a great place, too. In 1996, Lazarus had married another LAPD detective. And they adopted a baby daughter. Both at home and on the job, Stephanie Lazarus's life had never seemed better. Then came the winter of 2009, and unbeknownst to this high-achieving cop, she was now the focus of a murder investigation, one that would have to be done in secret.
5: You don't get to choose your suspects, you don't get to choose your victims, but you can choose to solve the case, and that's what we tried to do.
8: Coming up.
9: By somewhat, my experience was I'd say she didn't do it.
8: Was Sherry's husband still interested in Stephanie? Why did they vacation together?
1: That's got to make you sort of sit up and lean forward a little bit.
8: When Date

0: For more than two decades, Stephanie Lazarus had worked her way up through the ranks of the LAPD, even made a name for herself a couple of times. But by 2009, when four LAPD homicide detectives working in secret spoke of Lazarus, it was only in code.
1: We made a determination among each other. We'd never say her name. We referred to her only as number five.
2: Number five.
1: Number five. Nobody would ever know who she was.
0: Because Stephanie Lazarus was the fifth and by now only remaining person of interest in a homicide investigation conducted by members of her very own police department.
1: So it would protect the integrity of the investigation, and if she was not involved, then nobody would ever know about it.
0: The four detectives were mindful that Lazarus had many friends on the force. Her husband, also an LAPD detective, worked in the same building they did.
1: We were going to work behind closed doors. We were going to work after hours. We would never leave a paper trail of what we were doing.
0: The new team in Van Nuys did something Sherry's family said the original detectives didn't do. They listened to family and friends. That's how the new detectives learned that before her death, Sherry told her father she was being followed by a woman dressed as a boy.
3: She said she has eyes that can see right through you.
0: Sherry also told her father about a woman John knew from college. A woman, she said, had appeared uninvited inside her home.
3: She was sitting at her dining room table, and she heard a noise, and she looked up, and there was John's ex-girlfriend.
2: In the house?
3: Standing there in the living room. And she got up, and she told her to get out.
0: And Sherry told her friend Jane how John's ex had confronted her at the hospital where she worked.
4: She told me that John's ex-girlfriend had come to her office and said, "I just want you to know that if this marriage doesn't work out, I'm going to be waiting to pick up the pieces." She said she was dressed sort of provocatively, like to show off her figure.
0: It seemed as if the only

0: And he emphatically answered no to both those questions.
1: And so in 2009, 23 years after Sherry's murder, the detectives breathing new life into this case were eager to ask some old questions of John Rutten. They sat him down for an interview.
2: Do you guys think Stephanie did this?
3: We have strong suspicion.
1: John told them how he and Lazarus met in the dorms at UCLA and how, at first, they were just friends.
2: I don't remember us ever being, I'll just say, fully intimate until after I graduated. So it just sort of evolved. I just want to explain the relationship very clearly. It wasn't like we were boyfriend and girlfriend and it was just always this understanding that we were friends and that's where it was going to be.
1: Today, we'd probably call it friends with benefits.
4: It fell somewhere in between us being a dating relationship, but it was stronger than a close friendship.
2: It was somewhere in that gray area, and that was part of the problem, frankly.
1: A problem, he says, became clear after his engagement to Sherry. That's when Rutten says he got a call from a devastated Stephanie Lazarus, who insisted on seeing him.
2: It was very clear that she was trying to tell me that she really wanted to be with me.
1: Not long after, Sherry came home from work upset and told him about Lazarus confronting her at the hospital.
2: I mean, I was so in love with Sherry. You know, she was the one. I was very adamant that after that, you know, there was going to be no contact with Stephanie.
1: So then why didn't John mention any of this to police in 1986? Well, John told the new detectives he did mention it.
2: They said, hey, we got a bite mark here, and that could be a female. You know, and then I said, you know, I got to talk to you about Stephanie. And I told him that she went to go see Sherry.
4: Did you give the name Stephanie Lazarus?
2: Yeah, I gave him the name, and I said she's a police officer.
1: John said he didn't tell the original detectives about how Sherry thought she was being followed or how Lazarus had shown up at the house for one simple reason. John said he didn't know those things had happened.
2: I can't fathom Sherry not sharing anything like this with me.
1: He said her dad never told him either.
2: If Nels knew the things you told me he knew, I want to go punch him in the mouth and say, why didn't you talk to me about this? We'd prevent this whole thing.
1: But Sherry's sisters say it was John who had held back information. They say that when he spoke with detectives in 86, he downplayed his relationship with Stephanie.
5: He tried to protect himself by sort of diverting the information about Stephanie. It wasn't
6: disclosed
5: 100%.
1: They say that if John had told the whole truth from the beginning, this case would have gone differently.
7: You hold John responsible for what he didn't do, what he didn't say.
6: Absolutely. Absolutely. He didn't behave as a husband that loved Sherry should have behaved.
1: They also wonder, why didn't John cut off his relationship with Stephanie Lazarus?
6: He should have been frank with her instead of leading her on and kept putting fuel to the fire.
1: In his 2009 interview, John said he even followed up with police about Lazarus. And there was one note in the case chronology, made nearly 2 years after Sherry's murder. John Rutten called, verified Stephanie Lazarus, P.O., was former girlfriend.
2: And that's when I got the answer, this dead end, it's not going anywhere.
1: Maybe that's why, just a couple of years after his wife's murder, he reached out to Stephanie Lazarus again, even met up with her in Hawaii.
2: We played some tennis, paddled up and down the river.
7: Stephanie Lazarus and John Rutten end up going on vacation together to Hawaii. That's got to make you sort of sit up and lean forward a little bit.
0: Yes, yeah.
1: We wanted to ask John Rutten what he remembers telling the original investigators about his relationship with Stephanie Lazarus, but he declined to speak with us. In his 2009 interview with detectives, Rutten seemed certain Lazarus had nothing to do with Sherry's murder.
2: If you force me to bet every dollar I owned, whether she did this or not, by somewhat my experience was, I'd say she didn't do it.
1: Maybe John Rutten was right. Maybe Stephanie Lazarus had nothing to do.

0: do with Sherry Rasmussen's death. And maybe he was wrong. There was one sure way to find out.
1: Coming up. Stephanie Lazarus is asked to help interrogate a suspect, only to discover she's the suspect.
2: They're saying, okay, I fought with her, so I must have killed her. I mean, come on.

0: The woman who killed Sherry Rasmussen in 1986 had thankfully left a little bit of herself behind in a bite mark on the victim. Detectives had a DNA profile of the killer, and now they had a prime suspect, their own colleague at the LAPD, Stephanie Lazarus. Would her DNA match the sample kept on ice all those years?
1: You guys have to be thinking, if you get the DNA and it's not her, you're back to zero.
2: That's absolutely correct. This is the last ditch. We've exhausted every other lead, every other suspect. If it does not turn out to be Stephanie Lazarus, the book goes back on the shelf until maybe some other scientific advent affects investigations.
0: In late May 2009, a specialized LAPD surveillance unit was sent to watch Lazarus's every move in order to collect some discarded DNA. The surveillance team followed Lazarus and her daughter to a Costco, where she ordered a soft drink.
2: And they watched her drink it, watched her walk over and throw the empty cup in a garbage can, and they recovered that cup and straw.
0: Off that trash went to the DNA lab for comparison with the swab from Sherry's arm. Two DNA samples, separated by 23 years. If they were a match, it could mean solving a cold case murder. If not, the case would likely go back to collecting dust on a shelf. 48 hours after the samples went out for testing, Detective Rob Bubb's cell phone rang.
2: And he said, just to let you know, it's a match.
1: And just like that, you guys solved a 23-year-old murder.
2: Yeah, kind of hard to believe.
0: The next step was to interview Stephanie Lazarus. She had no idea she was even under investigation. She still had her badge and gun, which made the prospect of questioning her a little nerve-wracking.
2: You'd have three detectives with each with a gun, and the potential for disaster was very high.
3: And they didn't want it to end in someone being shot.
0: Deputy District Attorney Shannon Presby joined the investigation once the DNA results on Lazarus came back.
3: So they used this ruse, they essentially played on her vanity, and they said, hey, we've got this guy, we're investigating him, and he says he knows something about art theft, but we don't know anything about art theft, will you come down and help us? And she said, sure. And oh, he's down in the jail division.
0: A place where firearms are not allowed. Unarmed and unsuspecting, Stephanie Lazarus didn't realize she was being recorded by a camera hidden in a briefcase.
4: Stephanie, I don't know if you know my partner.
5: Hey, oh, great.
6: Hi.
5: Stern, nice to meet you.
6: Guys.
5: How's it going?
6: Good.
5: Moving around. Have a seat.
1: You'd think that somebody like Stephanie would know what was happening now being on the other side of the table.
7: Yeah, well, I think it speaks to, you know, every suspect believes that they're smart enough to talk their way out of it, you know? Stephanie didn't know that they had already put all the pieces together.
1: She didn't know they had her DNA.
7: No. She was dead to rights before she even walked in.
0: The detectives told Lazarus her name had come up in connection with a case involving someone from her past.
4: Do you know John Rutten?
6: John Rutten? John Rutten?
4: Rutten.
6: Rutten. Oh, yeah, I went to school with him.
4: Was there ever any relationship or anything that developed between you guys?
6: Yeah, I mean, we dated. You know, I mean, what's this all about?
4: Well, it's relating to his wife.
6: Okay.
4: How long did you guys date?
6: I mean, are you guys, is this something, I mean, you said that I was going to interview somebody about art and how you guys are, I don't understand why you're talking about some guy I dated a million years ago.
8: Well, do you know what happened to his wife?
6: Yeah, I know she got killed.
0: Stephanie Lazarus seemed uncomfortable and vague in her answers, especially when detectives asked about Sherry Rasmussen.
4: Do you remember her first name?
6: Shelly, Sherry, I don't know, something maybe, you know, like I said, it's been so many years.
0: At first, Lazarus seemed to have trouble remembering whether she'd ever met or spoken with Sherry.
6: I may have talked to her.
0: If she did talk to her, she said, that meeting might have taken place at a hospital.
6: I think she worked at a hospital somewhere. And yeah, I may have met her at a hospital. I may have talked to her once or twice.
0: Why speak with Sherry? Lazarus said it could have been to tell Sherry to get John to leave her alone.
6: I may have gone to her and say, hey, you know what? You know what? Is he dating you? He's bothering me. And so I'm thinking that we had a conversation about that. One or two, maybe. It could have been three.
2: She made admissions having to do with the meeting at the hospital, which up until that time was really, truly, it was hearsay.
1: And now you have Stephanie actually admitting, yeah, I did go see her at the hospital.
2: Right. And so you've got admissions that really advance the case.
0: Lazarus had now placed herself at the hospital with Sherry as many as three times, confirming the story Sherry had told her friend Jane. And she didn't rule out having been to the condo either.
6: I don't think I've ever gone there. That's what I'm saying. I don't want to say, no, I've never gone there. And then you say, oh, I was at a party.
0: While Lazarus admitted to meeting with Sherry, or maybe meeting with her, she somehow couldn't say whether things had gotten heated.
8: Did you ever fight with her?
6: You mean like we fought?
8: Yeah. Did you ever duke it out with her?
6: No, I don't think so. I mean...
8: You'd remember that, right? That would be pretty...
6: Yeah, I would think so.
0: Most of us can remember without much difficulty the number of fistfights we've had over the course of our lives. Not so easy for Stephanie Lazarus.
6: It just doesn't sound familiar. I mean, what are they saying? So I fought with her, so now I'm getting the jump. They're saying, okay, I fought with her, so I must have killed her. I mean, come on.
0: About 45 minutes into the interview, it seemed reality was sinking in.
6: I mean, if you guys are claiming that I'm a suspect, then, you know, I got a problem with that.
8: Okay.
6: Now you're accusing me of this? Is that what you're saying?
9: Coming up, closing in, but why so many missteps?
1: This plays to everybody's favorite conspiracy theory, that cops
10: cover for other cops.
1: No matter what.
10: You're out of your mind.
9: When date

0: We're trying to figure out what happened, Stephanie.
1: LAPD Detective Stephanie Lazarus had been grilled for more than an hour by members of her own department.
2: I don't even know that I knew where they lived.
3: It looked to us like she thought she was going to be able to talk her way out of that interview.
1: At some point, Lazarus seemed to realize all that talking wasn't working.
2: Now I'm thinking I probably need to talk to a lawyer. Because I know how this stuff works, okay? Don't get me wrong, you're right, I have been doing this a long time.
4: She elects to end the interview and stand up and walk out. And so once she walked out, she was greeted by other members of the Los Angeles Police Department who placed her in handcuffs, brought her back in.
2: This is absolutely crazy.
4: She was read her rights and she declined to talk from that point on.
5: Okay. Stephanie, you know you have the right to remain silent. Do you understand?
2: Yes.
1: The arrest came as welcome news to the Rasmussens.
6: I think for my dad, it was like a weight had been lifted from him. So I think for my parents, finally getting some gratification that they were right all along and it was finally able to resolve, that was a joyous day.
1: There were other emotions as well. For more than two decades, Sherry's family had harbored suspicions about the LAPD.
7: Did you think police were going to solve this?
6: No.
7: You had no confidence in them right from the beginning?
6: No.
7: Because you didn't buy the burglary theory or because they didn't seem to be listening to you?
6: Both.
8: I came to the conclusion in my life that it was never going to be solved.
6: I don't think they cared to solve it.
1: They'd become convinced that detectives back in 86 were set on proving that burglars killed Sherry, while ignoring evidence and witnesses that might lead elsewhere.
7: You lived in that condo for a couple of years with Sherry, and you knew her and you knew her relationship with John. You'd seen it begin. You knew that neighborhood and what it was like to live there. How long until police came to speak with you?
9: Never.
7: They never did?
9: They never, never, never. I kept waiting. I kept thinking, well, they'll do their job. You know, they're working on this.
1: Were they really? Back then, Sherry's family says it was impossible to tell.
6: My mom had Lyle Mayer's business card that he had given her and said, call anytime and we'll update you. My mom wore that card as frayed. She's handled it so many times, calling and getting no information.
1: Sherry's dad, Nels, told me the detectives ignored his tips from day one.
10: I told the police that they should look into John's ex-girlfriend.
7: Did you tell the detectives that John's ex-girlfriend was a member of the LAPD?
10: Well, that's how I identified her. I said, John's ex-girlfriend, that's an LAPD.
7: You didn't know her name?
10: I didn't know her name.
7: And they said what?
10: The trouble with you is you've been watching too much TV.
1: Remember, John Rutten also said he told Detective Mayer his ex-girlfriend, Stephanie Lazarus, was with the LAPD.
4: Kind of something that as a detective, that should, like, make your ears perk up.
7: If you're investigating this case, I'm thinking you want to talk with Stephanie Lazarus. One, because she's on your job and carrying the same badge you are, and you can say, hey, you know this guy John Rutten. What do you know about him? What do you know about the two of them and that marriage? And, you know, how did they get along? And also, like, what was your relationship with him?
4: Correct.
1: People get tunnel vision, of course. Even seasoned detectives can get so hung up on one theory that they ignore others. Sherry's father believed something else was going on.
7: Why do you think it was that detectives didn't look at John's ex-girlfriend?
10: I think it was because she was a police officer.
7: Why can't that just be sloppy police work? Why does that have to be a cover-up? Why can't that be just sort of tunnel vision and a rush to judgment?
10: They're more intelligent than that. You got to give them more credit than that.
1: Well, maybe not. The very first interview he conducted with John Rutten suggests Detective Lyle Mayer was already convinced burglars killed Sherry. Mayer even shared that theory with John the night of the murder.
11: I believe your house was burglarized today, sometime before 10 a.m.
1: Remember, this is long before there was any talk of John's ex-girlfriend.
12: There's a couple possibilities here.
1: Matt McGough, author of the book The Lazarus Files, took a hard look at the investigation. He says there's no simple explanation for what went wrong.
12: At one end of the spectrum is incompetence, and the other end of the spectrum is willful cover-up, right? So it's somewhere along this spectrum.
7: Does that make sense to you, that they would have started instantly covering up or deliberately looking away from somebody who they only knew as a fellow member of the department?
12: Okay, you just said covering up or deliberately looking away. Covering up makes it sound like there's something active is required of those detectives to cover something up. A cover-up doesn't require anything active. A cover-up requires refusing to investigate what is obvious you have a responsibility to investigate.
7: Lyle Mayer did not respond to our request for an interview. He has previously denied that there was any cover-up and says the Rasmussen family never asked him to investigate John's ex-girlfriend. Cliff Shepard, the cold case detective who took over the investigation in 2005 and who also pursued the burglary theory, completely rejects the idea that there was a cover-up, passive or otherwise. Is there any way you would have looked away from a murder case involving a fellow police officer?
13: No, why? What motivation?
7: Well, this plays to everybody's favorite conspiracy theory, that cops
13: cover for other cops.
7: No matter what.
13: You're out of your mind.
7: Shepard said if he really wanted to engage in a thorough cover-up, he could have just dumped the murder books and stopped working on the case.
13: Yeah, that would have not been a problem.
7: Just don't include it in the cases.
13: Throw the case away. Throw it in the trash. No, take it home with me. Throw it down the freeway.
7: Nobody else was looking.
13: No.
7: That would have been the time for you to put the kibosh on this case.
13: If
7: right at the beginning.
13: If I truly wanted to destroy something, yes.
7: Instead, you put it in with the rest of them and submitted it for testing.
13: Yeah.
7: Shepard concedes he does have second thoughts about how he investigated the Rasmussen case.
13: Oh, I do. Lots of regrets. I suspect had I talked to John Rutten again, he would have told me about his relationship with Stephanie Lazarus.
7: Officially, the LAPD declined our request for a comment on this case.
3: It looked like they had worked the case hard, but in the wrong direction.
7: Prosecutor Shannon Presby acknowledges there may have been mistakes in 1986. But he says once he, Nuttall, and Bubb saw the evidence pointing to Stephanie Lazarus, they followed it, regardless of the badge she wore.
3: Our focus was the evidence. Who does that show was the killer? And trying to bring that killer to justice.
7: Even if it meant putting a cop on trial for murder.
14: Coming up, Sherry's husband makes a painful admission.
8: I didn't know that until the trial.
7: No defense for that. You're not that charitable.
8: No, that hurt.

0: February 6th, 2012, more than a quarter century after Sherry Rasmussen's murder, the trial of Stephanie Lazarus began. The prosecution made an overwhelming case. The day Sherry Rasmussen was murdered, Stephanie Lazarus was off work and had no alibi. Lazarus's DNA was in the bite mark on Sherry's arm. The bullets that killed Sherry were the type used by LAPD officers at the time. And Lazarus reported her gun stolen shortly after the murder.
1: It's the combination of all the evidence together. And who does that point to? So we have only one person in the world, basically, that we were able to determine had any motive to harm Sherry Rasmussen, and that was Stephanie Lazarus.
0: There was evidence of that motive, written in Lazarus's very own hand. When police searched her home, they found a 600-page journal. Buried deep in the mundane details of her early years on the force, there were some telling references to John Rutten, like this passage from 8 months before the murder. "I really didn't feel like working. I found out that John is getting married. I was very depressed. This is very bad. My concentration was negative 10.
1: We knew from her journal that she was fixated on John, that she wanted John.
0: Also found during the search of Lazarus's house, this photo she took in college of a sleeping John Rutten. The writing on the back reads, "I snuck in at 1 a.m. and took the picture." Lazarus held onto this photo for more than 30 years. The prosecution called the focus of her affection to the witness stand. 26 years after his wife Sherry's murder, John Rutten told the jury Sherry came to him after Lazarus confronted her at the hospital. And then he admitted there was something else. When Lazarus called him devastated about the engagement, he went to her place.
2: John said on the witness stand that they ended up having sex that night.
0: That's why Sherry was so upset after the hospital visit. Lazarus told her she and John had sex.
1: So he truthfully said, "I told her, yes, I had slept with Lazarus after we got engaged. It was a horrible mistake. I love you, Sherry. I don't love Lazarus. Please don't let that mistake of mine derail our plans. I want to go forward with our marriage." And they talked basically all night long, and Sherry forgave him.
0: It was all painful for Sherry's sisters to hear.
3: "I didn't know that until the trial, and I heard that come out of his mouth."
4: "So when you want somebody to go away, you sleep with them? Really?"
5: "No defense for that. You're not that charitable."
4: "No, that hurt."
0: If Lazarus did kill Sherry, though, she never did claim her prize, John Rutten, after the murder. The prosecutor told the jury that didn't mean Lazarus stopped thinking about John. A search warrant of her home and devices told that story.
1: "And we found that she was doing internet searches for John Rutten, even 10, 15 years later.
0: Stephanie Lazarus did not testify at her trial. We may never know exactly what sequence of events led to violence on that particular February day. Maybe Lazarus was sneaking into the condo, thinking she'd be alone, and was surprised to find Sherry there. Or maybe Lazarus planned to kidnap Sherry. That would explain the rope found at the scene. The jury didn't need to answer those questions. They only needed to answer one. Did Stephanie Lazarus kill Sherry Rasmussen? It didn't take them long to decide.
6: "We, the jury, in the above-entitled action, find the defendant, Stephanie Eileen Lazarus, guilty of the crime of murder of Sherry Rasmussen."
0: Stephanie Lazarus was sentenced to 27 years to life. John Rutten spoke at the sentencing hearing.
7: "And the fact that Sherry's death occurred because she met and married me brings me to my knees."
0: For Sherry's loved ones, the questions linger, and so does the pain.
5: "You angry about how long this took?"
8: "I am. I'm angry that they didn't treat people better, that they didn't listen to us. The other side of that is God waited long enough for us to really be able to prove that she did it and then put her in prison away from those people that she loves, although she's still got a better deal than Sherry did.
0: In fact, it's a better deal than you might have expected. Because of her lengthy service to the LAPD, Stephanie Lazarus continues to receive her department pension even though she's locked up. It comes to just more than $75,000 a year.
9: That's how skinny you all were.
0: Sherry's sisters focus on keeping her memory alive.
10: I see it in my daughters, and I see it in my grandkids.
5: You see Sherry?
10: Yes. It gives you comfort to know that she's carrying on.
11: She was a dedicated nurse. She cared for people deeply.
12: She was such a people person and was so kind. I think that's a big part of my life and my family's life, and trying to help others and be there for them.
0: So many years after that last Christmas, baby Rachel still feels her aunt's embrace.
12: I've always felt that she's watching over us, that you can talk to her whenever and know that she is there with you and loves you.
13: That's all for now. I'm Lester Holt. Thanks for joining us.
14: The desert is a strange place. So isolated. Somebody got lost out there. A Marine's wife had gone missing. I never expected to be a part of this. A huge piece of a murder case.
13: A treacherous journey.
15: One wrong turn can be your last.
13: To solve a mystery. A shy young wife who vanished.
16: My heart just sunk. Something had happened. I know my daughter.
13: She was headed, she said, to Joshua Tree National Park, desolate and vast.
17: We don't know if she's stranded in the desert, if she's being held somewhere. Can we find her before she meets a horrible end?
13: Police questioned her husband.
18: They treated me like a suspect.
13: Then they discovered her lover.
19: We just kind of started loving and bond.
13: Were there more secrets to uncover?
14: There was something big going on there.
16: We didn't realize that there would be a predator.
13: What would they find deep in the desert?
20: It makes me think of Indiana Jones.
18: I had no idea what we were getting into.
17: She's dealing with the devil.
16: My heart aches so bad. This really can't be happening.
13: I'm Lester Holt, and this is Dateline. Here's Andrea Canning with The Last Day.
21: They say if you're feeling down, it's time to saddle up. With a little love, trust, and respect, these majestic creatures can emerge as loyal and gentle companions. For both horse and rider, there's nothing like it.
22: She transformed into this awesome horse handler, and she knew what she was doing and what she was talking about.
21: If only romantic relationships were that simple. This is the story of a young woman, so gentle, so vulnerable. She may have understood what makes horses tick, but humans? A different beast, indeed.
16: This doesn't happen to people we know. It just doesn't.
22: It was crushing. I cried for days. I still cry when I think about it. I'm not really sure what type of person it takes to do that.
21: Oak Ridge, Tennessee, nestled along the beautiful Clinch River, is an unassuming place with a big story.
23: Atomic capital of the world, Oak Ridge, Tennessee, home of
21: They call it the Secret City for its part in the Manhattan Project, which produced the first atomic bomb. Oak Ridge still prides itself on being a community that values science and education, and it's a good place to raise a family. This is where Erin Hevelin grew up.
16: When Erin was 3 weeks old, she joined our family as a foster child.
21: Erin's mom, Lore.
16: She was a tiny little thing. I think she was 5 pounds, 3 ounces when we got her.
24: That's small.
16: Oh, we thought she was the sweetest little thing. Our oldest girls were 16 and they carried her around.
24: She was like their little doll.
16: Yeah, they loved her.
21: Lore and her husband officially adopted their little doll when she was 3. Erin grew into a shy little girl, reserved around those she didn't know. But with the horses she cared for at the East Tennessee Riding Club, that was a different story.
22: When I think of Erin with horses, I think of her as a bigger, she's very confident. She knows exactly what she wants and what she's going to do.
21: Erin's friend, Abby Googe.
22: But with people, She was much meeker, much quieter, calmer.
21: Horses would always be Erin's first love, but as she entered her teen years, a certain young man caught her eye. His name is John Corwin.
16: What was it about you that could kind of break through to Erin? Because her mom says how shy she was and she was better with horses than people. So what was it about you?
1: I guess it's my charming personality. I have no idea. It still surprises me today.
16: Really?
1: Yes. I guess that I'm always able to talk to her, figure out what she was feeling.
21: Erin's parents had strict rules about when she could start dating.
16: We were those parents. We were the mean parents.
21: John was sure to get their blessing first.
1: I ended up driving over to her parents' house and asking if I could date their daughter.
16: So that's very chivalrous of you to go to her parents.
1: That's the way I was raised. You always get the parents' permission before anything.
21: After graduating from high school, John joined the Marines. He asked Erin to marry him when she was just 18 years old with an unusual proposal. There was no champagne, but there was a cup of Sprite.
1: His hands are clammy and everything, nervous as heck. And so I go grab the Sprite, I put the ring on top of it and ask her to marry me.
16: So the ring was around the straw?
1: Yes.
16: Did she see it right away?
1: No. I told her, hey, look, get your drink.
16: Oh. And what was her reaction when she finally looked down?
1: She was crying tears of joy, ecstatic, and just screaming, yes, yes, yes, I would love to.
21: Erin's mom had heard that being a military wife comes with sacrifice.
16: I'm a Marine Corps wife myself, and I know that it can be a very lonely life for people, and it's not easy. Did you try to warn her?
2: Oh, yes.
16: And did she listen?
2: I know, Mom. You know, and of course, when I was 18, I knew also. You know, you probably couldn't tell me a whole lot.
21: The couple decided to elope to Las Vegas and tied the knot after an annual formal celebration known as the Marine Corps Ball.
16: Okay, so my husband and I have had a lot of fun at Marine Balls.
1: Yes.
16: However, I never thought about getting married at one of them. Why did you guys decide to get married there?
1: Because we were young. It was Vegas. We honestly didn't plan out a lot of things. It was more like spur-of-the-moment type deal, and that's how we lived.
21: John was assigned to the 29 Palms Marine Base out in the California desert. In September 2013, Erin packed up for her move to join him. Her mom saw her off at the airport.
2: She's very directionally challenged, and she had two layovers. And I'm like, when you get off that plane, you ask somebody where you need to go, and you let me know as soon as you get there.
16: What emotions were you feeling letting your baby go to start her new life?
2: It was scary for me. You know, I knew that it was going to be harder than she ever dreamt.
21: Like any parent, Laura worried about her daughter finding her place in this new life.
2: She's very shy, and I did have concerns about her making friends. We felt like base housing would be safer for her because her husband was out in the field so often.
21: It wasn't long before John and Erin learned they were expecting a baby.
2: She was very excited. I was excited for her.
21: Sadly, her excitement was short-lived. In early 2014, she suffered a miscarriage.
16: Was it hard for both of you to hear that news?
1: It's very hard. I was actually in the middle of a training exercise out in the field, and I received the message over the radio. My CEO called me down to his vehicle and said that your wife had just had a miscarriage and she was in the hospital. So it was kind of shocking. And that night I drove back to the hospital and I met up with her and she was in tears.
2: After she lost the baby, you know, part of me wanted to go out there and be with her. But I felt like they would do a better job of getting through their grief if they didn't have to worry about entertaining Mom.
21: Wanting desperately to be a mother, Erin vowed to try again. Around 4 months later, in June of that same year, during a visit to the hospital for nausea, the couple got good news. Erin was pregnant again.
16: Here you are again. How did it feel this time?
1: We were happy, but we were also fearful, afraid that it was going to happen again.
16: Yeah. Were you cautiously optimistic?
1: Yes.
21: She decided to wait to surprise her mom with the news, Laura already had a trip planned to visit the following month.
2: We had, you know, plans of, like, just going for walks. We were going to go to San Diego to go to SeaWorld and San Diego Zoo, but mostly just spend time together.
3: You both must have been really wanting, needing this trip.
2: Absolutely.
21: In anticipation of her mother's visit, Erin told her husband she was going to scout out some good hiking locations at nearby Joshua Tree National Park.
1: She had woke up, gotten dressed, and gave me a kiss goodbye and said, "Hey, I'm heading out for the day and I love you." Told her I love you too, and I rolled back over and went to sleep.
21: A routine goodbye, or so it seemed, until Erin Corwin vanished without a trace.
13: What had happened to Erin? When we come back.
2: John calls and he said, "Erin's missing."
1: I was just so stressed and worried.
17: John was concerned, but he was withdrawn. When you have a spouse who's not extremely frantic, you've got to question, why aren't they super upset? We had a lot of questions for John.
13: When Dateline continues.
21: Nineteen-year-old Erin Corwin couldn't wait. Her mom would soon be making her first trip to see Erin and her husband John at their new home in 29 Palms, California, at the Marine base in the middle of the Mojave Desert.
3: Around 7 in the morning, Erin said goodbye to John and told him she was coming here to Joshua Tree National Park to scout out hiking trails for her mother's upcoming visit.
21: John expected her home that afternoon, but she didn't show. He tried her phone. No answer.
3: Did you keep calling?
1: Called her throughout the night.
3: How many times would you say you tried to call her or text her?
1: At least 50 times. I was just so stressed and worried.
21: Hours passed, and by the next morning, John was frantic.
2: John calls, and he said, "Erin's missing."
21: Laura Hevland got the call back home in Tennessee.
2: He said, "She left yesterday morning, and I haven't seen her since." My first question was, how much water did she have with her?
3: You're thinking this is like maybe a hiking situation.
2: Well,
3: she's gotten,
2: you know, this is the child that has no sense of direction, you know, so I'm assuming she's lost.
21: John reported his wife's disappearance to the local police station. San Bernardino County Sheriff's Department was soon notified and assigned Detective Travis Newport to the case.
17: Obviously, we were concerned, can we find her before something, you know, horrible, before she meets a horrible end? You don't know if she's being held somewhere. We don't know if she's stranded in the desert still.
21: Laura's phone rang again. This time it was a deputy. He had another idea about what might have happened to Erin.
2: One of his first questions was, do you think she's driving home?
3: To Tennessee?
2: Yes.
3: And so maybe she's just left.
2: Yes. And I about laughed because I know how much she hates to drive, has no sense of direction, and there's absolutely no way she would give up a trip to SeaWorld and the zoo.
21: Back at 29 Palms, John rounded up some of his Marine buddies and headed into the national park. It's a vast expanse of nearly 800,000 acres of rugged rock formations, twisted Joshua trees, and desolate open desert, where summer temperatures climb well past 100 degrees.
1: We literally drove around Joshua Tree National Park all day, trying to find any signs and clues of where she might have been.
3: Do you see anything? Any signs of her? Her car? A piece of clothing, anything.
1: Nothing.
21: There's a certain protocol detectives follow when investigating a missing person. Start small and close to home. That inner circle of friends and family, the ones who know the person best. So when John Corwin reported that his wife Erin had disappeared, it was natural they'd look at him.
17: So like with any investigation, you start closest to the source of the missing person. So we had a lot of questions for John.
21: Investigators learned that once childhood sweethearts Erin and John settled in 29 Palms, things were far from perfect.
17: Their relationship wasn't intertwined. We knew that it was a relationship that was probably starting to dwindle.
21: There was her miscarriage in early 2014. John says it was heartbreaking, and Erin had trouble coping.
1: She became very enclosed and depressed and would stay at home, and I'm definitely not the one that actually speaks out on his emotions. I've always kept him bottled up my whole life. She felt like I didn't care about him, and I did. It actually hurt me a whole lot. It really took a toll on our relationship.
21: And Erin's mom, Laura, knew that the young married couple also had money problems.
2: We gave each of our kids a certain amount of money when they got married, and they kept just buying things, and all of a sudden, I think that huge chunk of money was not there.
4: You struggled with finances?
1: Definitely. The pay's not that great, but we had food on the table. We just didn't have any money for extracurriculars.
4: Was that hard for Erin? I know there was an issue with her credit card.
1: Yes, it was hard. We ended up racking up debt. I ended up having to take away the card.
4: Times were lean?
1: Yes, very lean.
21: They were grown-up problems for a couple barely out of high school. Erin shared her worries with her friend Abby.
22: It's just hard to transition from being on your own to being married. And sometimes a hard hand is what you need. And I think that's what John was teaching her. And she didn't like it.
21: Detective Newport and his colleague Jonathan Woods wondered about John's behavior when his wife didn't return home. Why did he wait a whole day to call police?
6: It was a little suspicious that he waited till the next day to report her as missing.
21: John said he explained to the investigators he thought that was how these things worked.
1: You see these common things on television now. You can't report a missing person until 24 hours after they've been missing. And I truly believe that.
21: Made sense. Maybe. But detectives noticed something.
17: John was kind of withdrawn. He was concerned, but he was withdrawn. And at times we wondered, is it his, you know, his military background? You know, when you have a spouse who's not extremely frantic, you've got to question, you know, why aren't they super excited? Why aren't they super upset?
21: John had gone into the park to search for his wife. Sign of a concerned husband or something else?
17: Well, obviously, as an investigator, you have to wonder, is this person trying to put themselves there? Is this person trying to give us the reason why they would be there where the last person was seen or was possibly contacted?
4: You were seriously looking at him?
6: Yes.
22: I did think maybe John. And I think that's normal. It doesn't make it right, but I think that it's a normal human response to think the spouse.
21: But really, they might have been getting ahead of themselves. Erin was missing and could well have run off on her own. There was no reason yet to believe any harm had come to her, much less that John was responsible. There were other people to talk to and a new place to explore, a sanctuary for Erin right here in the desert, one that would prove to be full of clues and secrets.
13: Coming up.
7: They were laughing and carrying on.
4: Anything flirtatious?
7: Giggly. I hadn't seen her act like that.
13: Erin, the shy young wife. Exactly what kind of secret was she keeping?
17: You have a spouse who's missing, and there might be some infidelity involved.

0: When Aaron Corwin went missing after a trip to Joshua Tree National Park, detectives started out by questioning her husband, John. Then they widened the circle, trying to learn as much as they could about her life at the Marine base here in 29 Palms. They discovered that Aaron had been lonely when she first moved to the base, but quickly bonded with other military families.
1: It was like, kind of like Melrose Place in there.
2: That's a perfect description of that apartment complex.
1: Everybody's friends.
2: Everybody's doors 10 foot away from the next couple's door.
0: Aaron and John grew close with their fellow Marine Corps neighbors, including Nicole and Chris Lee, a couple originally from Alaska. Aaron's mom, Lore.
3: Chris and Nicole and John and Aaron cooked out together all the time. I was happy, you know, that she had this.
0: Aaron and Nicole shared a common passion for horses.
3: I was excited when Aaron and Nicole met because Nicole was into horses and I knew Aaron needed the horses.
0: Nicole introduced Aaron to the White Rock Horse Rescue Ranch and its owner, Isabel Megley.
1: You're not very far away from 29 Palms, the Marine Corps base.
4: 45 minutes.
1: So is this not only kind of a sanctuary for the animals, but maybe a little bit for the Marine Corps wives?
4: Yeah.
0: Isabel started the ranch in 2004.
5: The spouses come to the ranch when their husbands or their fiancés or boyfriends are out in the field. They have nothing to do. Most of them don't work. And they get very lonely. Loneliness is probably the biggest problem that they have.
1: Right? And this is where Aaron had her horse named
4: Cassie.
1: Cassie. And that was very special to her.
5: Yes, it was.
6: Come here, Cassie. Come here. Hi. So you're Aaron's horse.
5: She picked a horse that I would never have chosen for her.
6: Why? What was with the horse?
5: The horse was standoffish. It didn't like anybody, and it liked her. This horse was so bonded to her, and we couldn't believe it.
0: Before long, Aaron and John, Chris and Nicole, were spending more and more time at the ranch together.
7: We'd go shooting, out in the desert and shoot our guns, and we'd go up to the horse ranch and typical shenanigans. I had a little dune buggy that we'd all go take off-roading while the girls were doing their horse stuff.
0: Isabel said when the couples were together, Chris was always the life of the party.
5: At the ranch, Chris was very funny. He was a real soft individual when he talked about his daughter, his wife, his family. But he also had the ability to be very stern.
0: The ranch was clearly an escape for Chris, who struggled after returning from deployment in Afghanistan.
5: There was something that you just stayed away from that subject.
6: So he might have had a rough time overseas.
5: Yes, he did. He had a very hard time.
0: But, said Isabel, Chris was a loving father to his and Nicole's daughter, Liberty. Aaron took to the little girl, too, and would help out her friends by babysitting the six-year-old. Aaron's mom says she was always good with children.
3: Gentle, very gentle. The younger kids at the barn, you know, they knew that she cared about them.
0: So Aaron had found her place here, surrounded by friends and horses. But Isabel said that around Christmas of 2013, she started to see a connection between Chris and Aaron that seemed a little too close for comfort.
5: They were laughing and carrying on about something on the computer.
6: Was there anything flirtatious about it, or was it just too close for you?
5: Giggly. I hadn't seen her act like that, and it was like a kid in candy store. I wasn't used to it, so it stuck out.
0: Isabel said she found the behavior so alarming, she mentioned it to Chris's wife, Nicole.
5: I said, Nicole, something's wrong. I said, the way they're acting. She says, no, there's nothing going on. She says, they connect.
6: What was it that they could relate to each other about?
5: She said they could relate to being sad. She said Chris was sad. And that when he came back from the service, he was a different person. And that he just wasn't himself. And Aaron could understand depression. She said they were just friends.
0: But 2 months later, Nicole told Aaron's husband, John, she needed to talk to him. And by then, she was singing a very different tune about Aaron Corwin.
7: Nicole had found out that Chris had been having an affair with Aaron. I didn't actually get specifics at the time.
6: You're totally clueless.
7: Yes.
6: Is this just a bombshell to hear this news?
7: Yes, it was a bombshell. It was earth-shattering.
0: But John says he still loved his wife and was committed to his marriage.
7: I tried my hardest to make it work.
4: Were you in this for life?
7: Yes.
4: This marriage?
7: Definitely. You should always try to fix something instead of just replacing it, and I was trying everything I could to fix it.
0: He says that over time, he and Aaron reconciled and even patched things up with Chris and Nicole.
7: They started hanging back out with us.
4: Really?
7: Yes.
4: You were able to accept them in, knowing what Chris had done?
7: Yes.
4: With Aaron?
7: It wasn't the same that it was before, but you always give somebody a second chance.
0: Or do you? Aaron was now missing, and the fact that she'd been unfaithful to her husband just added to investigators' suspicions about him.
8: Anytime you have a spouse who's missing and you hear that there might be some infidelity there involved, it's just human nature, not just as an investigator, but as a human being, to question whether or not that person might possibly be involved in the significant other's missing.
0: But then detectives found out something that made the potential pool of suspects a whole lot deeper.
9: Coming up,
8: it was full on.
9: Stunner number one, the secret affair with the neighbor wasn't exactly over.
7: Felt like somebody literally stuck a knife in my back.
9: And stunner number two.
4: This baby might not even be his.
8: Absolutely. Did John realize that it was very likely not his kid?
9: When Dateline continues.
0: Detectives in San Bernardino, California, were working around the clock to figure out what had happened to 19-year-old Marine wife Aaron Corwin. They soon learned that Aaron had had an affair, and that made them suspect that her husband, John, may have had something to do with her disappearance.
4: Some of the detectives thought that your behavior was strange, that you weren't acting sad enough. Do you get why they were thinking that?
7: I understand. I'm a very inclusive kind of person. I don't show emotions at all.
4: Did you worry at all in the moment that they're looking at me?
7: No, I did not.
0: John told detectives that his wife said the affair was over. He and Aaron had reconciled, and he'd even reestablished his friendship with Aaron's former lover, Chris Lee, and Chris's wife, Nicole. But in the first days of their investigation, detectives learned that Aaron's relationship with Chris seemed to be going strong right up until the day she disappeared.
8: It wasn't just your friendship, slight infidelity. It was full on. They were completely involved with each other.
0: One of Aaron's close friends back in Tennessee told investigators she talked and texted with Aaron nearly every day. Aaron, the friend said, was making plans for a life with Chris Lee.
8: Aaron had expressed to this friend that she was going to get married to Chris.
0: The friend told investigators Aaron said that Chris was taking her on a special trip the morning she disappeared, and she texted her all about it. Aaron wrote, "So apparently this surprise trip is super important, and I finally got him to tell me it's by the national park." Aaron told her friend she didn't know what plans Chris had in store. "Yeah, I'm clueless, LOL. I'm ready to know what it is. I mean, I have a couple ideas. I feel like it's big, but yeah, LOL, we shall see." The friend responded with a series of emojis, including a diamond ring, hearts, and question marks, suggesting perhaps an engagement? Aaron responded, "Maybe," and mentioned he was mysteriously playing with my ring the other night. Aaron added, "We shall see. This day cannot come quick enough. And it apparently takes 2 hours just to get there. A long, slow drive. Good talking time, though." After Aaron went missing, that same friend spoke to John.
7: She had told me that Aaron had supposedly went out with Chris that day, and that she was expecting that Chris was supposed to propose to her that day.
4: How betrayed did you feel?
7: It was earth-shattering. Felt like somebody just literally stuck a knife in my back. I was honestly ready to about strangle Chris.
0: But detectives soon learned something even more explosive. Remember, Aaron had recently found out she was pregnant. She told her friend that she believed the father of her baby was her lover, Chris, not her husband.
4: Did you think that the possibility existed that he did find out that this affair had not ended like he had thought, and that this baby might not even be his? I mean, that's heavy stuff

0: if they would look at me differently. And I eventually ended up staying home because of it.
1: Were you not able to do your job then if you didn't want to leave the house?
0: No. At that time, they considered me to be mentally unstable. And they took me away from everything pretty much because we handled firearms every day. And so I stayed at home.
2: But now, John wasn't the only one on detectives' radar. If his fellow Marine Chris Lee might be the father of Erin's baby and the person she was going to meet that day, then Chris, too, might have a motive and an opportunity.
1: Did you look at both Chris and John as suspects?
3: Yes, absolutely.
2: There was at least one other possibility, that Erin, naive and just 19 years old, had simply decided to run away from her troubles. Whatever happened, there was still no sign of her. That is, until this woman noticed something strange, something she had never seen before.
4: I didn't know if somebody was doing drugs in there or if somebody was just up to no good, and I knew that it wasn't supposed to be there.
5: Coming up, a breakthrough new clue.
6: There were shoe impressions, tire impressions.
7: Something had happened. I know my daughter. I couldn't get to 29 Palms quick enough.

0: 29 Palms is definitely, it's an experience to live out there. The desert is one of those places that you go out to find yourself, and then after you've found yourself, you're really happy to leave the place behind.
1: Debbie Valick and her family lived just outside the Marine Corps base in 29 Palms, California.
0: It's pretty barren. It's really flat. You can see for hundreds of miles in every direction.
1: It was so remote, in fact, that a Saturday morning donut craving meant an 8-mile drive to the nearest grocery store. So around 8:30 on June 28th, 2014, Debbie and her daughter set off.
0: And we were going to go get donuts together. And my daughter was all excited.
1: They took their typical path into town via Ranch Road.
0: And as we were driving down the road there, I noticed a car parked off to the left-hand side of the road that wasn't there the night before.
1: Debbie said it was extremely rare to ever see cars parked near their home in this desolate stretch of desert outside the national park, a full 5 miles from the entrance.
0: I thought it was odd because there was no reason for it to be there. There's no hiking trails near my property. There's nothing to do out there. And if you don't live out there, there's no reason for the car to be there.
1: About 30 minutes later, on their return drive from town, Debbie said she was surprised to see the vehicle.

0: vehicle still sitting there.
1: And I decided to drive up behind the car and take some pictures with my cell phone.
0: From inside her truck, she took 3 photos of the back of the car.
1: I didn't want to get out of my truck because I didn't know what was inside the car and who it belonged to.
0: She had no idea at the time how important those photos would become. Debbie and her daughter went home, enjoyed those donuts, and got on with their day. She said she thought about reporting the car to police, but...
1: I thought my imagination was just getting the better of me, and somebody had probably parked it out there with good reason.
0: So there it sat until 2 days later. 9 a.m., Monday, June 30th. Debbie and her family were eating breakfast when, to their surprise, they heard choppers overhead.
1: I guess it dawned on me at that moment that I probably should have called the police. Because you could tell there was something big going on there.
0: Someone else had called police, who quickly determined the abandoned vehicle was Aaron Corwin's. Debbie's photos showed it had been there for 2 days, since the morning Aaron disappeared. What's more, next to Aaron's car, detectives noticed tire tracks and shoe prints.
2: Those tire impressions made what appeared to be a loop back towards the vehicle, Aaron's vehicle. And there were shoe impressions that appeared to walk from the driver's side of Aaron's vehicle to those tire impressions that came through that area.
0: It appeared to detectives that Aaron had driven to this spot and possibly switched into another car and gone off.
2: I realized at that point we were dealing with a situation where we're being led into one direction, which is the Joshua Tree National Park, whereas in fact now her car is several miles north of that location. So I'm obviously very concerned that we hadn't been searching the right area.
3: That's a daunting task. Joshua Tree National Park is huge, and then now you're adding on this new area. Is it like finding a needle in a haystack? Did it feel like that?
4: It's like finding a needle in 1,000 haystacks.
0: When Aaron's mom heard about the car, her mind went to the worst possible place.
5: When they found her car, without her, that's when I knew something else had happened. And I think at that point in time, I knew she was not with us anymore.
3: You knew just from the car?
5: Yeah. I know my daughter. And it was just, I couldn't get to 29 Palms quick enough.
3: What's that like getting on a plane? You've had this revelation, the worst kind of revelation.
5: And you have to turn your phone off. You know, you can't get any communication until you get back on the ground. I mean,
3: must be excruciating.
5: It was. The plane could not fly fast enough.
0: But detectives had to keep an open mind. They had no way to know yet whether Aaron had run away or gotten lost or was the victim of a crime.
2: We had to bifurcate the investigation. We had to turn it into a search and rescue mission and potential homicide investigation. One was to try and look for a live and well, hopefully, Aaron Corwin. And the other was to work another angle, whereas, unfortunately, we might be looking for a deceased Aaron Corwin.
0: Whichever course the investigation took, they knew they needed to check out a key piece of information. Aaron had told her friend back in Tennessee that she was supposed to meet up with someone the day she vanished, her neighbor and lover, Chris Lee. Deputies first knocked on Chris's door the day Aaron was reported missing.
2: Christopher Lee told the deputies the extent of any contact he had ever had with Aaron Corwin was waving high in passing in a hallway of the apartment complex.
0: Apparently, that wasn't true, but it wasn't necessarily incriminating either. Chris had every reason to downplay his relationship with Aaron. Nevertheless, detectives knew it was time to talk to Chris Lee again.
6: Coming up.
7: We found her car. How did you?
8: I could see it, definitely him more tense in his body.
6: Marine Corporal Chris Lee prepares for battle.
7: Your tire tracks are there, as well as her tire tracks.
8: It was just a very unusual, wild story that he was telling me.

0: 2 days after Aaron Corwin disappeared, Chris Lee sat down for a formal interview.
1: Was he being cooperative?
2: Yes, he was.
3: How you doing?
0: Detective Daniel Henke was part of the team investigating Aaron Corwin's disappearance. He wanted to know why Chris didn't admit to police right away that he and Aaron were more than just friends.
4: I didn't bring up mine and Aaron's thing because it didn't seem pertinent at the time.
5: Okay.
0: But now Chris began to open up. He said his relationship with Aaron started innocently enough. He was depressed after his 2013 tour in Afghanistan. Aaron was someone he could talk to.
4: I confided in her, you know, that I was feeling suicidal. And, you know, she's like, you can't be doing that stuff. You know, it's kind of like she was someone to talk to about stuff that I didn't want to talk to about with my wife. You know?
0: He said Aaron confided in him as well, a terrible secret, that she suffered physical abuse at the hands of her husband, John.
4: She said her husband was beating her and choking her, and like she was scared for her life. She'd say that he would choke her whenever like he would get mad.
0: The way Chris told it, Aaron's story of John's abuse is what brought them together.
4: I just, like, being in the state I was like, okay, well, I can fix this. And then, you know, broken pieces fix each other, so we just kind of started developing a bond.
0: Chris said that bonding soon turned to love.
5: But you told her that you loved her. Did she tell you that she loved
4: you? She did.
5: Okay.
0: Remember, police had heard from a friend of Aaron's that she thought she was pregnant with Chris's baby. But Chris insisted the relationship had stayed pretty PG.
5: Okay, and how many times did you guys kiss?
4: Four tops. Maybe some, like, hands up and down while we're kissing, but nothing real heavy.
5: Okay.
4: Nothing under clothes or anything like that.
5: Okay, so clothes never came off.
0: Chris said they talked about running away together, but he didn't want to risk losing his daughter, Liberty.
4: And then I told her, I'm not going to put Liberty through a broken home. You know, we bounced that idea back and forth.
0: He said the affair ended abruptly when his wife, Nicole, found out about it. Chris also said that's when he learned a big part of his bonding with Aaron was based on lies.
4: Would she lie to you? She told me that her husband was beating her and she was afraid for her life.
0: He said he never talked to Aaron again after that. But detectives had those text messages between Aaron and her friend back in Tennessee, which seemed to show the affair was far from over. Detective Travis Newport confronted Chris.
3: So no reason at all why she would message people saying that she's planning to meet with you on Saturday.
4: Like, she very well could have overheard me and Connor talking or me and Skylar talking.
0: Chris suggested Aaron had overheard his plans for a trip to the desert, and upset that she wasn't invited, lied to her friends, saying Chris planned to meet her that day.
4: I just don't think she ever got over the fact that we had stopped seeing each other.
1: We all know cheating in the military, that can be a dishonorable discharge. Did you think that that could be a possible reason he didn't want to talk about it?
6: Yes, and it's not uncommon to see military personnel deny such a relationship because they know that it could lead to repercussions.
0: Still, they pressed Chris on his whereabouts the day she went missing. He told them he'd taken a drive to Joshua Tree National Park to hunt coyotes, and that he'd shot his .22 caliber rifle 4 to 5 times at some rocks. And at one point, he said he encountered another man with a gun.
4: I'm not sure if the individual shot at me or if he was just like recreational shooting, but there was an individual out there with a handgun and it was fired in my general direction.
2: He was very descriptive about this guy and his clothing and where he was out on a ridgeline and, you know, that he was reloading and he fired, you know, 4 rounds at him.
4: I got kind of lost, and at one point in time I came out, followed Gold Crown Road to Old Dunline Road, and then followed that to the road that comes out of the National Park and came home that way. And then I got home about 3:30.
2: It was just a very unusual, wild story that I thought he was telling me.
0: So Detective Henke tried to shake Chris up with new information.
5: We found her car.
4: Oh, did you?
5: Yeah, it was parked in that dirt.
4: Okay.
2: He seemed surprised that we had found the car.
1: Did he start to tense up after this reveal?
2: Yes. I could see it definitely him more tense in his body.
0: And then Henke tried bluffing.
5: Okay, your tire tracks are there, mm-hmm. as well as her tire tracks, and your tire tracks drove over hers, showing that you met her there.
1: But you didn't know for sure.
2: I didn't know for sure, but I had a suspicion.
0: Under pressure now, Chris changed his story slightly, saying that while he didn't see Aaron the day she disappeared, he did see her car.
4: I I was worried that if I told you guys I saw her car because of my previous relationship with her, you would automatically assume I did something.
0: That didn't ring true to Hanky, and his ears perked up even more when Chris said this.
5: Did you make any of the phone calls when you were out?
4: No. I literally lacked the ability to because of the area we're in.
1: You heard that word.
2: Yes.
1: We.
2: Yes. Yeah, that was a big tell for me. He had told me this entire time he was by himself.
0: Detectives interviewed Chris for 9 hours and thought they'd caught him in numerous lies, but they didn't have proof he'd committed a crime, or for that matter, that anything bad had even happened to Aaron. So Detective Hanky drove Chris home.
1: Anything telling from that car ride?
2: Yes, it was pretty chilling, actually, some of the questions he asked me.
1: Like what? What was he asking you?
2: He asked me how good I was at my job and how good our detective team was.
1: What did you tell him? Really good?
2: I told him we were very good. He asked me specifically, how many bodies have we not found in the desert?
1: This is a freaky conversation.
2: Yeah.
0: It wouldn't be long before investigators heard another strange thing, this time from Chris's wife, Nicole, about something out at Isabel Megley's horse ranch.
1: Nicole told you that something was hidden in Isabel's closet.
6: Yes.
1: What was that?
6: It was a rifle, a .22 caliber rifle.
7: Coming up, Chris Lee's wife.
6: Extremely uncooperative, angry.
7: A chilling warning.
8: Tell Erin that if she ever had anything else to do with her husband, she'd kill her herself.
6: Really makes you wonder, did this person pay somebody to harm Erin?
7: When Dateline continues.
0: Three days had passed since Erin Corwin told her husband she was going out to scout hiking locations in Joshua Tree National Park. But there was still no sign of her. And so, detectives turned their attention back here, the horse rescue ranch that seemed to hold so many secrets.
6: Erin Corwin and John, Chris Lee, his wife, they were all tied to that ranch.
1: You conducted a search of the entire ranch?
6: Yes.
1: Looking possibly for a body on that ranch?
6: Not just a body, but we were looking for any piece of evidence we could. You know, anything linking anybody to Erin's disappearance.
8: I said, she's not here. But they said they had to follow every lead that they thought might be possible. So that's what they did.
0: Detectives knew one thing they were looking for. Nicole told them she had stashed a rifle in Isabel's bedroom closet.
1: You had no idea it was there?
8: Had no idea.
0: It was the .22 caliber rifle that Chris had told detectives he took with him to the park the day Erin went missing.
8: I was very disturbed. I can't imagine somebody hiding something in my house and not telling me. So I'm starting to get more angry at Chris and Nicole because now I'm part of it and I didn't even know I was part of it.
1: And you don't allow guns here?
8: No, I don't.
0: Now Isabel told detectives that the day Erin disappeared, she received a text from Nicole saying she and Chris wouldn't be at the ranch that day because she was sick. The next morning, Chris and Nicole were back at the ranch. By then, Isabel had received a call that Erin was missing.
8: And I kind of blew it off because I couldn't believe it. They'll find her.
0: Isabel noticed things were tense between Chris and Nicole that day and that Nicole had nothing good to say about her missing friend.
8: Nicole was telling me that Erin is probably hiding out somewhere to make Chris's life miserable. That she's setting us up. She's trying to hurt our family. Erin's doing this just to get even. She's trying to get sympathy.
0: Chris was about to be discharged from the Marines and planned to move back to Alaska. Isabel had lent them her SUV to move some of their belongings. Detectives searched the SUV and found a potato launcher like this one, a sort of homemade cannon that shoots chunks of potato or other small objects.
8: And the officer said, "You didn't know that's a weapon?" I said, "I had no idea it was even in my car."
0: A weapon, as it happens, that is illegal in California. Detectives were already suspicious of Chris. Now they used that potato launcher to get some leverage on him.
8: He's arrested here.
1: This patio we're sitting on,
8: yes,
1: is where Chris was arrested.
8: He was handcuffed to a chair.
0: The charge? Possession of a destructive device. Chris had already spoken to detectives at length, but now that he was under arrest, Isabel noticed that Nicole seemed to be getting nervous, and she started to say some odd things.
8: She was very concerned that he would get his story confused because he wasn't in control of the facts as much as she was.
0: Detectives had already noticed Nicole didn't seem interested in helping to find her friend Aaron.
6: Extremely uncooperative, angry, just not what you would expect of somebody who's trying to assist an investigation.
0: Isabel told them Chris and Nicole had also searched the internet for some very specific information.
8: They had researched how to dispose of a body, a dead body. She said that we've watched enough of those CSI movies to know no body, no case.
0: Remember, it was Nicole who told John about the affair. According to Isabel, Nicole said that she then confronted Aaron.
8: It was very important to her to tell Aaron that if she ever had anything else to do with her husband, she'd kill her herself.
1: Given that Aaron has disappeared, that is a very strong statement and now very relevant.
6: Yes.
1: Did you have to consider her as a possible suspect as well?
6: Of course we did. Hearing a statement like that obviously just raises all kinds of red flags.
0: Nicole Lee had an alibi. Detectives learned she was at home with her child the day Aaron disappeared. But even if she wasn't out in the desert that day, investigators believed she still could have played a role in arranging Aaron's disappearance.
6: It really makes you wonder, you know, did this person pay somebody to harm Aaron?
0: Aaron's mom, Lore, had suspicions of her own. In those initial days following Aaron's disappearance, Lore stayed at Aaron and John's apartment on the base.
9: I went for a walk and I come back and Nicole's sitting on their walkway and if looks could kill.
1: Toward you?
9: Towards me.
1: Must have been an odd moment.
9: I guess it, for some reason, didn't surprise me.
0: Instead of shrinking, the suspect pool seemed to be growing. But there was still no proof any crime had even occurred, except maybe possession of a potato gun. Chris bailed out on July 5th, 2014, 1 week after Aaron disappeared. 2 days later, he was officially discharged from the Marines, and the Lees returned to Alaska.
9: People kept having a fit because they let him go to Alaska.
0: Meanwhile, detectives in San Bernardino continued to hunt for clues as to where Aaron Corwin might be found. And they learned something that would launch them on a massive, treacherous search in the desert.
7: Coming up.
10: You don't want to make one wrong little turn.
11: One wrong turn can be your last turn.
7: Danger in the heart of the desert.
1: It makes me think of Indiana Jones.
7: What would investigators find? When Dateline continues.
0: Was Aaron Corwin still alive somewhere in the desert, or was she the victim of foul play?
1: This is a huge operation, trying to find Aaron Corwin.
6: Yes.
12: Yeah, we had hundreds of searchers from four different counties.
0: But with such an enormous area to cover, the search dragged on. And in the withering desert heat, the odds of finding Aaron alive dwindled. Her parents had long ago returned home to Tennessee.
1: It must have been so hard getting on that plane.
9: It was.
1: Was there any part of you that felt like, of course it's reasonable, but did you feel guilt or,
9: oh yes,
1: I shouldn't be leaving, or what if they find her tonight or tomorrow?
9: Right.
1: Or
9: right.
0: The investigation had narrowed in one way. Detectives cleared Aaron's husband, John, of any wrongdoing in connection with her disappearance. Cell phone and computer records showed John was on the base the entire day that Aaron went missing. They also concluded Chris was lying when he said Aaron claimed John had been abusive.
6: Over the period of the investigation, John was interviewed multiple times. John submitted to a polygraph test. I mean, easily 20 hours total we had spoken with John.
1: Did he pass the polygraph?
6: Yes.
13: I knew what was true, and I gave them my honest answers, and I never lied to them, and the light shined through.
0: But Chris Lee had lied to them and seemed interested in how to dispose of a body.
8: Come on, baby.
0: And Isabel told them he'd taken a trip to the desert with a friend the week before Aaron disappeared.
8: And he said, we found a lot of mines, but I found this one mine no one will ever find.
0: Detectives believed it was all adding up. Chris killed Aaron and then dumped her body in a mine shaft. So they decided to start searching. But here was the problem. The Mojave Desert is pockmarked with hundreds of mine shafts. Detectives knew they needed help.
6: The search and rescue folks explained that there was a guy who knew a lot about the desert, knew a lot about the caves, you know, would be a great resource to us.
0: This is the man they were talking about, Doug Billings, Cave Doug to his pals. As much desert rat as the gold miners who used to roam the Mojave a century ago. But instead of a pickaxe and a mule, he's outfitted with GPS and a Hummer.
11: I've been down every one of these mines, including the one we're standing in front of right now. I know how deep they are. I know what's inside them.
0: When other kids were playing Little League, Billings was hanging off a rope catching rattlers. By the time he was an adult, Billings was traveling the globe, exploring the underworld. But the Mojave is his home. So Detective Newport and Billings started talking, and a relationship quickly formed.
6: Almost every day, Doug and I would talk on the phone, and he would send me photographs, aerial images, satellite images, and say, check these mine shafts. You know, these are more that I have located.
0: Just getting to a mine shaft could be an ordeal, as we discovered. Billings took us out to one of the high-priority search areas, but the road got so rugged and treacherous, we were forced to leave behind our SUV, along with two members of the crew, and carry on in Billings' Hummer.
1: This is really hard to get around.
11: Yes,
1: I mean, this
11: yeah.
1: is sort of, at times, white-knuckle driving.
11: This is...
1: I have to admit. Yeah, I mean, you look straight down. You don't want to make one wrong little turn.
11: Yeah, one wrong turn can be your last turn.
1: So this is one of the mines that was searched?
11: Yes.
0: Billings and the other volunteers checked off one dangerous mine shaft after the next.
11: We're monitoring the oxygen, so it's all clear. The next step we do is we also always throw in a little bit of rocks, and you listen quietly for a rattlesnake. It's kind of a general protocol. This part of the desert, they love to come and hide out in these mines
1: cool
11: to get out
1: of
11: the sun. Yeah, you see the temperature drop. And as we walk in here, you click your light on.
1: Ooh, that could be scary if it dropped down.
11: Yeah. Yeah, so this could be a false floor here. We'll stay on this side here.
1: It makes me think of Indiana Jones,
11: kind
1: of the unknown trap almost.
11: Uh-huh. Uh-huh. I've seen that in real life. We would send this down.
0: These are the most dangerous shafts to search, vertical ones that go straight down into a crumbling abyss.
11: Originally, we were dropping mine shafts. We were physically going down the shaft. We would rig the ropes, rappel in, check it, clear it, and move on. But it became not feasible with the amount of mines we had to search. A couple ropes.
0: So they outfitted buckets with cameras.
11: And then you just began feeding it down the shaft.
0: It sped up the process, to be sure. But with hundreds of mines to explore, the search dragged on for days, then weeks. Detectives were often side by side with the hundreds of searchers looking for Aaron.
2: We were digging holes, we were searching. I was wearing t-shirt and jeans, going into mine shafts. We wanted to find her, so we were doing everything we could to help.
0: And yet, there was no sign of Aaron Corwin anywhere. No clothing, no footprints, nothing. But then, detectives caught a break. Remember that trip Chris took with a friend to look at mines? Turns out, Chris's friend had taken pictures. Detectives obtained the photos, and 7 weeks into the search, showed them to Cave Doug.
6: Without skipping a beat, Mr. Billings almost immediately began identifying each photograph, and we began plotting them on the topographical map.
11: The first picture they showed me was of the mine across here. I immediately recognized the tower. They showed the shaft going down the shaft. I recognized that. Second, they showed me the cabin. And then the next picture was of actually the mine we're standing next to.
0: So they bet on Billings' memory and focused their efforts here, around what's known as the Rosa Peru mine.
1: Around the Rosa Peru mine are hundreds of other abandoned mines like this one, and any one of them could have been a potential burial site.
0: Investigators had high hopes that they were finally targeting the right area. But after an exhaustive and expensive search that lasted for weeks and weeks, they decided this was it. Saturday, August 16th, 2014, would be the last day of the search.
12: We felt we had one more shot at it.
0: In the early evening, they headed for the very last mine on their list.
6: And as nighttime falls out there, you don't want anybody out there still. So we began to really collect our thoughts and decide, you know, any minute now we need to start calling this search.
1: A member of the San Bernardino Cave Rescue Team, a doctor in fact, came upon this mine and right away noticed a strange smell.
0: It was the stench of gasoline. There was also a shell casing resting near the mouth of the mine. The searchers lowered a bucket cam.
6: We received a phone call from one of the satellite phones that was out there with the search team, and they could see what appeared to be a leg or some sort of a body part down at the very bottom of the mine shaft.
1: That is unbelievable that this search was minutes away from being called off after weeks and weeks, and you find something.
6: It was very unbelievable.
0: A full exploration of the mine would have to wait until daybreak.
13: Detective Hankey, he called me at roughly 9 or 10 o'clock that night and said that we had found a body at the bottom of this mine shaft.
1: Did you sleep at all that night?
13: I did not know.
7: Coming up.
13: Do I want to put my life in danger?
7: Journey to the bottom of the mine. Whatever was down there, could rescuers retrieve it?
6: Overwhelming emotion.
14: This really can't be happening to us.

0: A massive search effort that once spread across 2,000 square miles of desert was now focused on a single 4x6 foot hole.
1: I had no idea what we were getting into.
0: Paul Anastasia and Brenton Baum are with the San Bernardino County Fire Department's elite urban search and rescue team.
1: I was told they had found a body approximately 140 feet in a mine shaft.
0: But there were problems.
2: They detected propane gasoline fumes.
0: The bucket cam used the day before picked up images of a gas can and propane tank, which were venting fumes into the shaft. That's why Anastasia and Baum were called. They're trained to work inside tight spaces while using sophisticated breathing equipment. The two regularly risk their lives to rescue people in danger. But in this case, taking a grave risk in order to recover a dead body gave them pause.
1: It's risk versus gain. Do I want to put my life in danger?
0: After talking it over and knowing how important their recovery efforts could be to solving Aaron's disappearance, they agreed to go. Baum, who's admittedly claustrophobic, got the short straw and was first in the hole.
2: And I started descending down.
3: How deep were you going in?
2: About 100, 140 feet. It was a lot deeper than I've ever been.
3: And what are you seeing as you're on your way down? How tight is it?
2: It was eerie. Rock collapsing. Snakes. Yeah. And also just the heat. It was about 110 degrees topside, and I believe it was about 90 degrees downside. So working in that environment, you only have a limited amount of time effectiveness before you're quickly fatigued.
3: What did you see?
2: A Sprite bottle, a rope, tire down there, propane tank, some plastic jugs, a lot of rock and rock debris, some railroad ties.
0: And then he saw it, a human body.
3: That sounds like out of a horror movie. I mean, I hate to say it like that, but to rappel down and then to see a decomposing body.
2: Obviously, we see a lot of death in this line of work. Over time, you just develop a method where you just ignore your emotions for a little while and you just focus on the task that you need to do. And then, face up with your emotions later.
0: Baum first took photos while suspended above the grisly crime scene, then methodically set about gathering evidence and sending it back to the surface.
2: The original plan was for me to do the whole operation, but I had been down there about 45 minutes and was pretty fatigued, so our captain made the decision to go ahead and rotate us out.
3: How did you feel when you finally got out of that mine?
2: I took my mask off. I was hit with the smell all of a sudden. What I had been immersed in and didn't smell in the shaft, I smelled on the top side because it was all saturated in my clothes. I started dry heaving.
0: Then it was Anastasia's turn. His assignment? Get the body.
1: I would be lying if I said I was excited about going down to that mine shaft. I never put a body in a bag.
0: Once in the mine, Anastasia realized retrieving the body was going to be far harder than expected.
1: I did a little assessment with my flashlight, and I realized that was a false bottom. And then I got a little more concerned with some rocks coming down and knocking out that false bottom or loosening it up.
3: Because then everything would be gone.
1: Yeah,
3: it would go to the bottom of the mine.
1: I had no idea how deep that shaft was.
0: So, suspended in midair, Anastasia began placing the body in the bag without disturbing the false bottom on which it rested. Once that was done, he found something else.
1: A torch in the corner of the mine.
3: Had it been lit?
1: It didn't look like it had been lit to me. It looked like it was brand new, like someone had just made it.
0: Ever so carefully, Anastasia made his way back up the mine shaft with that torch and with the body. Back on the surface, detectives made a positive ID. After 8 weeks of searching, on the day they decided would be their last, they had finally found Aaron Corwin.
4: All these hours we had worked and just thinking deep down inside, she's got to be somewhere in one of these last caves. She just has to be. And then actually having that confirmed, just overwhelming emotion.
5: A few minutes before midnight, the phone rings again. Wakes us up. And it's Detective Dan. And says it's her. And it's like, this really can't be happening to us. Not that child.
0: The cause of Aaron's death? Possible blunt force head injury. And apparently strangulation with a sinister tool.
6: The pathologist discovered what's known as a garrote. I was unfamiliar with that at the time, but I quickly learned what that was. It was a paracord with two rebar handles, and it was encircled her neck.
0: Isabel from the horse ranch said Nicole Lee once told her, "No body, no case." Now, detectives finally had the body, and soon they had an arrest warrant. The charge, murder.
7: Coming up,
8: all of the evidence in this case points to one person who prepared, planned, studied, and executed the murder of Aaron Coral.
9: An accused killer on trial. When Dateline continues.

0: Ladies and gentlemen, at its core, this is really a very simple case.
1: October 2016, 2.5 years after Aaron Corwin's death, a jury gathered in the San Bernardino courtroom. The person on trial, Chris Lee. The charge, first-degree murder. Prosecutor Sean Daugherty.
0: All of the evidence in this case points to one person. One person who prepared, planned, studied, and executed the murder of Aaron Corwin.
2: There was so much connecting him out there at that mine shaft, even the very location of that particular mine that tied him to the crime, that for him not to have done it, he would be probably the unluckiest man ever.
1: The prosecutor used friends and family of the Lees and Corwins to lay out the case against Chris. Several people who knew Chris, including this fellow Marine, testified he'd shown a lot of interest in how to dispose of a body.
3: He did mention the benefits of hiding a body in a vertical position so ground penetrating radar wouldn't be able to see the outline of a body.
1: Former downstairs neighbor and one-time friend, Ashling Maliki, also took the stand.
0: How many times prior to June 28th did you hear Zenit talking about her?
4: More than I can count.
1: Ashling also told the jury about Chris's wife Nicole's odd and cold response when she heard Aaron was missing.
4: I called Nicole and said, "Where's your husband? There's people here looking for her. You know, Aaron's missing." She replied with, "I don't care what happened to that little bitch." And she laughed at me and told me to mind my own business. And then I hung up on her.
1: And Ashling's husband, Connor Maliki, testified he saw Chris Lee around 6 o'clock the morning Aaron disappeared. And in the back of his Jeep, he noticed something.
5: I saw a bunch of items covered by a tarp, and I saw a white propane cylinder.
0: White propane cylinder?
5: Correct.
0: Like for a barbecue?
5: Yes.
1: Connor said the propane tank he saw in the Jeep looked like the one recovered from the mine.
5: I asked him why it was in there, what he was planning on doing with it.
0: What was the defendant's response?
5: That he was going to blow up a mine shaft with it.
1: Isabel Megley from the horse ranch told the jury she also recognized the tank pulled up from the mine. She said Chris had borrowed it from her the day before Aaron disappeared.
6: I asked him if he was going to have a barbecue.
0: And what was his response?
6: He said no, he was going to use it to play games.
0: Did the defendant ever return the propane tank?
6: No.
1: And Detective Woods testified that a search of the SUV Chris was driving at the time of his arrest yielded another piece of evidence.
7: That is the garrote that was located underneath the front passenger seat.
8: I'd only seen one of those in my life, and that was the one that was wrapped around Ms. Corwin's neck. And for the second time in the same week, I saw the second one.
1: And there was another link to Chris. That shell casing found near the mouth of the mine shaft. It matched Chris's rifle. The jury also got to hear from Aaron's confidant back in Tennessee. Jessica Trentham was Aaron's close friend and secret keeper. She's the one who told detectives everything she knew about Aaron's affair with Chris.
0: Did she tell you how she felt about Christopher Lee?
4: She made it known that she loved him more than her husband.
1: Jessica said Aaron had plans for a future with Chris.
4: She stated that she believed she would be divorcing her husband, or that a divorce would come, and that she was hoping to be able to stay with him.
1: She said Chris told Aaron he had a special trip planned for her the weekend she disappeared.
4: She said that he was going to surprise her with a day trip out to the desert.
0: How did she sound? What was her feelings about that? What did she sound like to you?
4: She was excited to get to spend time with him.
1: Jessica also testified about a text she got from Aaron. "My mother comes in a week. I'm excited." Jessica responded, "Are you gonna tell her?"
0: What did you mean when you said, "Are you gonna tell her?"
4: That she was pregnant.
1: Aaron texted back, "Well, Chris wanted to tell everyone next week." On June 28th, 2014, Jessica spoke to her friend for the last time. At 7:19 a.m. California time, Aaron called Jessica back in Tennessee.
4: She said that she was getting ready and about to leave the apartment to go meet Chris to have their special day.
0: What was your response to that?
4: I was excited for her.
0: Why?
4: I wanted her to be happy.
0: Did you guys make plans or talk about her calling you later?
4: She was supposed to call and let me know how it went.
0: Did you ever get that phone call?
4: No.
9: Do you think she was planning to start this new life with him? With the baby in Alaska?
10: Seems so. It seems so. It was really hard to hear that. I think one of the harder things is to know that she was going through all that and she did not share it. It just makes me wonder the level of his manipulation. Because obviously he was leading her on.
11: But perhaps the most damning evidence came from this DNA expert who analyzed the items that were pulled out of the mineshaft where Aaron's body was recovered.
12: In this case, I chose to go with the more substantial testing.
11: Remember that homemade torch? It consisted of a piece of wood with a green t-shirt wrapped around one end. On the shirt's collar, DNA.
12: In this particular case, we have a major DNA profile, which includes Christopher Lee.
11: There was also DNA around the mouth of the Sprite bottle found in the mine.
12: I have a mixture of two individuals, Christopher Brandon Lee and Aaron Corwin.
11: Aaron and Chris, it appeared, had been sharing a Sprite that day, the same drink her husband had once used to propose marriage.
13: I believe Christopher Lee took Aaron Corwin out to the desert to kill her that day because she was a hurdle between him and the rest of his life. By the end of this entire investigation, we realized Christopher Lee didn't care about anybody but himself.
11: The prosecution said Chris took Aaron out to the mine, strangled her with the garrote, and dropped her in. He may have intended to use the propane tank and torch to blow up the mine and conceal her body, although he apparently didn't follow through. Their conclusion? It was a carefully planned, cold-blooded murder. The evidence seemed overwhelming. But now it was the defense's turn, and jurors were in for a surprise. Chris Lee was about to testify, and no one was prepared for the dark tale he would tell.
14: Coming up,
15: I need to tell the truth.
14: A story from the stand that stuns the court.
15: I couldn't live with myself if I kept this a secret any longer.

0: I need to tell the truth.
1: Chris Lee, a husband, father, and decorated Marine, would be the first and only witness in his defense. His attorney, David Kalyanidis, took Chris through his version of events.
0: I couldn't live with myself if I kept this a secret any longer.
1: By June 2014, Chris was preparing to leave the Marines. He told the jury that he knew it was time to end his relationship with Aaron.
2: Did you have any plans after leaving the Corps?
0: Yes, me, Nicole, and Liberty were planning on moving back up to Alaska.
2: Had you told Aaron this?
0: I did.
1: Chris said that he had planned a hunting trip and that he invited Aaron along so they could talk.
2: Was it just going to be you and Aaron?
0: No, it wasn't.
1: Chris had asked two friends to join him, including his neighbor Connor.
2: Why were you inviting all these other friends of yours if you needed to talk to Aaron?
0: Because I didn't really want to have lengthy conversations, so I wanted to be able to go hang out with my friends and actually do some hunting in case the conversation got too deep or became to the point where I was uncomfortable with it.
1: But Chris said by the morning of June 28th, he found out his friends had bailed. So he and Aaron set out for the park, just the two of them. Chris had a propane tank, and he said he wanted to blow off some steam, literally.
2: Had you told Aaron that you were going to actually try to blow up this mine?
0: On the way there.
2: Do you remember what her reaction was?
0: She wasn't happy about it. She thought it was stupid, unsafe. She thought this trip was going to be about us talking. And I told her that it was, but, you know, that I wanted to try and do this too.
1: When they arrived, Chris began unloading his supplies.
0: I took the tires out of my Jeep, and I tossed them down the mine shaft.
2: What was Aaron doing during this time?
0: She was sitting in the Jeep, listening to music. She didn't want to be near any of this.
2: All right, so what did you do next to blow the mine?
0: I went to the back of the Jeep to grab my torch, and I realized I had not doused it in gasoline.
1: Feeling frustrated, Chris said he returned to his Jeep.
0: We started having a conversation.
2: About what?
0: About plans. She wanted to come to Alaska. She wanted to be part of Liberty's life. I told her, you know, I didn't want that. Told her, you know, I decided that, you know, you can't be part of Liberty's life. And she said that she wanted to, that she loved Liberty, you know. And I told her, you know, it's not your choice, it's not your daughter, you don't get to love her, she's mine.
2: What were you thinking at that point?
0: I was thinking there's no reason for Aaron to love Liberty. She was not hers. She shouldn't have any kind of emotional attachment to her.
1: And then, Chris said, he remembered something else. A story that would be central to his defense and would stun this courtroom. He said he recalled something his wife had shown him one night when she was giving Liberty a bath. Signs, Chris said, that Nicole believed showed sexual abuse.
0: That she thought maybe Aaron had molested Liberty because she was uncomfortable with the way she was around her when she had been watching her.
2: What was your reaction to that?
0: I felt so safe in my little community that I didn't think it was possible.
2: So you didn't believe Nicole?
0: No, not at the time.
1: But now, as they talked at the mine, he said Aaron seemed way too attached to Liberty.
0: When Aaron told me she loved Liberty and that she wanted to be with her, you know, something clicked. It turned a gear in my head, and I said, why do you care about Liberty so much? Why do you want to be part of her life? And Aaron told me, you know, I just love her. And I stood up and I stopped her, and I said, did you touch Liberty? And she reeled back a little bit and started stuttering over her words, and she was saying, you know, I, and I stopped her again, and I yelled at her this time. I said, did you molest my daughter? And she said, yes, but, and that was the last thing I heard her say.
1: An explosive allegation against the victim.
3: Did you worry that that could really turn off the jury?
2: Absolutely. But it was what Chris insisted was the truth.
1: Aaron's husband said it simply wasn't possible.
4: She was nurturing, caring, never did anything elusive or crude or harmful. Nobody that personally knows Aaron or has even heard of Aaron would believe that.
1: And for detectives,
5: I personally felt disgusted. From all the people we've talked to that knew Aaron, we didn't think this was even an angle that Christopher Lee would play. This came out of left field.
1: But Chris said it was hearing what he believed to be a confession from Aaron that caused the horrible events he now recounted in chilling detail.
0: I stumbled back and I sat on the edge of my Jeep and caught myself with my hands. And in my right hand, I felt the metal from the garrote. It set me off. I just felt so much hate, so much rage. And I grabbed it and I stood up and I came up behind her and I put it around her neck. Training took over then. I turned around and I started pulling. Nothing would have stopped me from doing what I was doing. I told myself while I was doing this, never again. I wasn't going to let anybody hurt my daughter again. I had let her into my daughter's life. It was my fault that my daughter was hurt. I just kept choking her. I don't know how long it was. It might have been 5 minutes, 10 minutes. It felt like forever. And I just kept choking her. And then the anger, that feeling of disgust and hate, ebbed a little bit, and I let go, and she dropped to the ground.
1: Christopher Lee was describing for the jury how he had killed Aaron Corwin.
0: After a few minutes went by, I realized what happened. I know I killed her. And so the garrote was still around her neck, so I grabbed it, and I dragged her to the edge of the mine shaft. And I pushed her in.
1: His story accounted for all the physical evidence and portrayed the killing as a crime of passion committed by an outraged father. But now the prosecution took over and shocked the courtroom all over again.
6: Coming up, a heart-stopping moment.
7: You could have stopped there, right?
0: No.
7: You couldn't have stopped.
0: No.
6: The fate of Marine Corporal Chris Lee. What will the verdict be? When David

0: from your wife, who you loved, right?
1: Yes.
0: So you immediately picked up and called the police?
1: No.
0: Nicole immediately picked up and called the police?
1: No.
0: So you're still having sex with the woman who your wife thought was molesting your daughter, right?
1: Yes.
2: The prosecution's mission? Show the jury that they could not believe Chris because he'd lied, claiming not to know where Erin was through all 8 weeks she was missing.
3: People lie for a reason. It was important that I point out that he lies to protect himself.
0: You had a choice to tell the truth, right?
1: I did.
0: You knew Erin had a mother?
1: Yes.
0: You knew she had people that loved her?
1: Yes.
0: You knew a lot of people were looking for her?
1: Yes, I did.
0: You essentially made the decision to hold them hostage, right?
1: Yes.
2: Perhaps the biggest moment in court came when the prosecutor found a striking way to demonstrate how Chris had killed Erin.
0: Okay, so for the record, what you did is you put it around the dummy's neck that I'm holding, you twist it around, and then you turn backwards. So you're actually back-to-back with her.
1: Yes, sir.
0: Okay, and you testified earlier that you pulled really, really hard.
1: Yes, sir.
0: You could have stopped there, right?
1: No.
0: You couldn't have stopped?
1: No.
0: You already made the decision to kill her.
1: Yes.
0: And you were going to follow through with that decision.
1: Yes.
0: Okay.
3: My goal was to show the jury how long it takes to kill somebody like that and to show them the brutality of what was done. It's one thing to say, as he did on direct, and then I strangled her and I pushed her down the hole. It's another thing for him to actually show us what you did. So I think the jury was entitled to see that. It was heavy. It was one of the heavier moments I've had in court.
0: That's about 10 seconds in. You could have stopped. Right?
1: No.
0: You could have stopped.
1: No.
0: Why not?
1: Nothing would have stopped me at this point. I was too angry.
3: I saw the reaction of the jurors. It was pained. Their expressions were pained.
0: So we're about 40 seconds in. You're still doing it.
1: Yes, sir.
0: That's about a minute in. You're still doing it.
1: Yes, sir.
0: And your testimony is you couldn't have stopped. You couldn't have just let go of those handles.
1: No.
0: Minute 20? Still no, huh?
1: No.
0: Okay. You can let go. Can you let go now?
1: Yes, sir.
0: Then you threw her down a mineshaft, didn't you?
1: I did.
0: Like a piece of trash.
1: I threw her down the mineshaft, yes.
0: Like a piece of trash. Right?
1: Is that a question?
0: Yes.
1: Yes.
2: The jurors had heard a confession from Chris Lee. Would they think it was voluntary manslaughter? A killing carried out in the heat of passion? Or was it premeditated murder? The prosecutor made his final appeal to the jury.
0: You think the defendant testified to express remorse? Ladies and gentlemen, if you do, you're mistaken. The defendant is not remorseful. He didn't care. He didn't care when search and rescue and homicide and fire departments are putting their life at risk looking for Erin. He didn't care that he was holding her mother hostage. He didn't care one bit until it came time to talk to you, the people who are going to decide what crime he's guilty of.
2: Defense attorney David Kalyunidis asked the jury to consider this case as a tragic crime of passion, not one of premeditated murder.
4: Mr. Lee was provoked. Only you can decide whether that provocation was sufficient to justify a lesser included. Not justify the killing, because it wasn't justified. But was it murder? Was it deliberate, willful, premeditated, lying-in-wait murder? Or was it a tragic killing that shouldn't have happened?
2: The jurors pondered those questions for just an hour and a half. Then they reached a verdict.
5: We, the jury, find the defendant, Christopher Brandon Lee, guilty of first-degree murder. The defendant intentionally killed the victim by means of lying in wait.
2: Christopher Lee was convicted on all counts. He will spend the rest of his life in prison without the possibility of parole.
6: What was that moment like for you? That was pretty final at that point, guilty.
7: It was like taking a breath of fresh air.
2: Although John Corwin still feels the lasting pain of regret.
7: I just wish I could have been there for her more. I've tried my hardest, but it wasn't enough.

0: Erin was a kid. She had her whole life ahead of her. She just didn't know that, in my opinion, she was dealing with the devil.
1: Chris's wife, Nicole, told detectives she had nothing to do with Erin's disappearance, and she has not been charged with any crime.
2: Is there still a chance? Is Nicole out of the woods?
0: Not every door has been closed.
1: But for Erin's mom, the door on Chris Lee is closed, and she breathes a little easier knowing it.
3: Every time there's a hearing, your emotional scab gets ripped off. And to know that I'm not going to have to deal with that?
1: Lore finds comfort here, way out in the Joshua Tree Desert, where Doug Billings, Cave Doug, created this. In the desolate place where Erin's life was cut short, a garden now grows in her memory.
2: When you look at that desert garden, what are you thinking?
3: It's beautiful, like my girl. It's a peaceful place. I have a peace that can't be explained. I decided I couldn't be bitter and angry. He's already taken enough from me. And if I'm bitter and angry, he's taking my mind, my soul, and my heart. And I'm not giving him that.
4: That's all for now. I'm Lester Holt. Thanks for joining us.
5: It's shocking. You just kind of go into crisis mode. I don't think they knew exactly what had happened other than that he was covered in blood. She was just broken and lost. There is a murderer out there. And it's terrifying.
6: It was supposed to be an anniversary celebration. 32 years together.
7: They were in love even after all those years. They were very happy together.
6: Suddenly, an intimate moment turned to infinite terror.
8: I just hear saying, help, someone's in trouble. I was scared.
6: A husband found murdered in a closet. A wife tied up in another.
9: They found her on the ground with her hands behind her back.
5: She just had bruising on her arms and on her face.
10: Inconsolable, screaming, crying.
6: Who could be behind this?
5: It just eats me up inside.
6: Their only daughter, desperate for justice for her dad. Be careful what you wish for.
5: Everybody gasped. Nobody could believe it. This terrifies me because this could happen to anybody.
6: I'm Lester Holt, and this is Dateline. Here's Dennis Murphy.
11: The scented candles were lit. The jacuzzi jets turned on high. It was a belated anniversary evening, but not some big blowout. Sandra and Jamie really weren't that kind of couple.
8: They were just always so kind to each other and always very respectful.
11: It was really the start of a life victory lap for the two. They'd raised a daughter, juggled all the usual things that families do, and now retirement for Jamie was right around the corner.
5: They sat there and they talked about the future and what they were looking forward to.
11: But the future for these two would last no longer than the flame on that candle. By the next afternoon, there would be blood. Lots of it. Somehow, someone had turned a cozy celebration into a monstrous crime scene.
8: It was horrible.
12: What in the world had happened in that house?
8: I have no idea.
11: The story of the two begins as high school meet cute. Sandra, the new girl from Laredo, assigned a seat in her Houston classroom just in front of Jamie Melgar. Their daughter Liz doesn't know how many times she heard that story.
5: He used to pull on her hair.
13: Oh, you're kidding.
5: In the middle of class.
13: Who's this guy behind me pulling on my hair?
5: Yeah, apparently one time he invited her ice skating and he told her a bunch of friends were going so it wouldn't really be a date. When she shows up there, it's him and one of his friends, and his friend left shortly after that.
13: So a little bit of a scheme going on.
5: Yeah, a little bit. But, you know, it ended well.
11: And that was that. Sandra and Jamie were a done deal, an inseparable couple. Sandra studied nursing and Jamie set aside every dime he could for his family, juggling a job as a computer programmer while investing in real estate.
13: Happy family?
5: Very happy family. I was definitely a daddy's girl growing up.
11: And Jamie carried himself with a certain goofy joy, as his niece Marissa Campos remembers it.
14: Easygoing guy?
8: Yes, very easygoing. Easy to talk to, had the worst jokes.
5: They were so bad that you would just stop and groan, and they became known as gym jokes.
11: Marissa's Aunt Sandra would roll her eyes, then laugh indulgently at Uncle Jim.
8: I remember her being like, oh, your uncle. Oh.
11: The Melgars' life revolved around not just family, but church, too. They'd joined the Jehovah's Witnesses early in their relationship. But by her early 20s, daughter Liz had left the church. Newly independent, she rushed into a marriage. A bad one.
13: True that he was involved in heavy drugs?
5: Yes.
13: And that was the end of it?
5: That was it. I didn't want to live that kind of life.
11: But her parents' marriage just kept going through sickness and health. In fact, in recent years, Jamie was looking younger than ever on a vegetarian diet and exercise regimen.
5: He realized he was getting older and he just wanted to make sure he was in the best physical shape.
13: Your mom, your poor mom, meanwhile, had a constellation of health problems, didn't she?
5: Yes.
13: Lupus? Chemotherapy involved in that?
5: At times, yeah. But she also had epilepsy.
13: Did she have the seizures? Did you ever see her?
5: Yes. Yeah, she did.
11: Then December 2012 rolled around, their 32nd wedding anniversary. Sandra was ill on the actual day, so they went out together 10 days later on December 22nd.
5: She was finally feeling well enough to go and have dinner.
11: The next day, the 23rd, Marissa's family would join them to celebrate again over a late lunch.
8: On our way there, I remember texting him.
14: Texting your uncle?
8: Yes. I didn't get a response, but...
14: Was that unusual that he didn't text you back?
8: Yes.
11: They got to the house around 4 p.m. and knocked on the front door.
8: Nothing. No answer.
11: Marissa's father, Jamie's brother Herman, checked around the back of the house. No sign of Jamie or Sandra.
8: Then we thought, okay, well, maybe they left. Maybe they went to go get something. And then my dad's like, no, but his truck is out there. So finally, that's when my dad said, oh, I'm just going to go inside.
11: Herman walked through an open garage door and entered the house itself through an unlocked interior door.
8: And then he comes around and to open up the front door.
11: The visitors huddled in the dark entrance hall, expecting a greeting from Sandra or Jamie. But none came. Just as they got ready to leave, they heard something. It sounded like Sandra.
8: It was mumbling.
14: Where was her voice coming from, Marissa?
8: We did not know. My dad, I just remember, just ran straight into the master bedroom.
11: Marissa raced after her father.
8: I just hear saying, help, someone's in trouble.
14: Are you really scared at this point?
8: Yes, I was scared.
11: The voice was coming from inside a walk-in closet attached to the bathroom. Herman moved closer. Wedged against the doorknob was a dining chair. He tugged it aside, opened the door, and there was Sandra. On the floor, tied by her arms and ankles, but alive.
8: He said that she did not look well at all.
11: As Marissa's mom cut Sandra loose, her dad spoke.
8: Where's my brother? Where's your uncle?
11: The answer to that, unspeakable.
6: Coming up.
15: She looked like she had aged 10 years overnight.
5: Just broken and lost.
6: Sandra Melgar, the only possible witness to a night of terror. What would she remember?
16: Yes, there was a car following us.
6: When Dateline continues.
11: Marissa, rattled to her core, stood in her Uncle Jamie and Aunt Sandra's bedroom doorway, waiting for first responders, trying to calculate her family's terrible new math.
8: I still didn't know everything that was going on.
11: In the bedroom, open drawers, a tossed wallet. Had this been a home invasion? And where was her Uncle Jamie? Then she glanced to her side, and there, about 20 feet away from the bathroom, next to Jamie and Sandra's bed.
8: I just saw his ankles.
14: And this was what, in a closet area off their master, huh?
8: Mm-hmm.
14: So you just saw his feet?
8: Mm-hmm. I didn't even know what had happened to him. I just know his ankles were tied up. It was horrible.
11: There was Jamie, naked, covered in blood on the floor, not far from his safe. A red rope encircled his chest. A phone cord looped around his ankles. Sandra, now freed of her ties, sprang from her closet captivity. A former nurse, she checked for his pulse and found none.
14: Your aunt is distraught. She's crying?
8: Yes. Yes.
14: Marissa, what in the world had happened in that house?
8: I have no idea. I'm not sure who could have done something like that to him. To them.
11: First responders weren't exactly sure what they'd been dispatched to either.
17: They told us that there's possibly two victims, and that's all we knew when we got there.
11: EMT Stephanie Robertson was the first responder on the scene. She checked on Jamie.
14: He was clearly dead,
17: yeah,
14: huh?
17: Yeah, clearly dead, yeah.
14: You know gunshot wounds from knife wounds.
17: You couldn't really tell. There was so much dry blood. I did notice the gash down his neck.
11: Next, EMT Robertson found her way to Sandra, by then collapsed on a chair in the bathroom, a family member by her side.
17: She was kind of balled up a little bit, and she was crying hysterically.
11: The EMT started to assess Sandra, who said her head hurt, but...
17: She said she has no injuries.
11: Still, Sandra seemed disoriented. What time was it, morning or afternoon? Then, between gulping sobs, Sandra said she simply could not remember what happened the night before. She'd been unconscious, maybe had one of her seizures.
17: She said after a seizure that it's not uncommon that she falls asleep for several hours.
11: By now, Harris County Sheriff's investigators had descended on a crime scene that was once just the Melgars' modest home. Jamie, they could see, had suffered multiple stab wounds to the torso. By the looks of it, well over a dozen. The crime scene unit got to work inside, collecting evidence, things like a bloody chair near Jamie's body and a kitchen knife fished out of the bottom of the jacuzzi. Sandra, seemingly in shock from her ordeal, declined to go to the hospital. Instead, she went to talk with investigators.
18: Let's start yesterday.
11: Sandra told investigators the last thing she remembered was her anniversary night with Jamie.
19: We went up to eat.
18: And what time was that?
19: It's about 8. I mean, I'm just guessing. I don't know.
11: Sandra told them they stopped for mixers at a CVS on the way home.
18: What time did you get home?
19: Probably midnight.
11: She said they intended to share some late-night romance, candles and strawberries.
19: We made some drinks and went and got in the jacuzzi.
18: In your master bathroom?
19: Right.
18: And then what?
19: Stayed there for about... maybe 2 hours, talking and drinking.
11: But the intimate jacuzzi was disrupted by their dogs barking outside in the yard.
19: He got out and said he was moving the dogs to the office because when they're too loud, we don't want the neighbors to complain. And he just, you know, it was taking a while, so I got out and was going to get dressed for a change in my closet.
11: Maybe that's when she had the seizure.
19: That's all I remember until I woke up.
11: As they talked, Sandra broke down. Who could have done this, she wondered. She recalled for the detectives a scary moment on their way home.
19: I think when we left CVS, there was a car following us because when we came in our neighborhood, it was still behind us, and he was really close.
11: Something for the detectives to check out. After Sandra was done talking, her cousin Diana, who'd rushed into town to help, met her at a friend's house.
15: She looked like she had aged 10 years overnight, and she couldn't stop shaking. And so I didn't want to ask her too many questions.
11: Liz, remarried now, was an ocean away, living in Europe when she finally got her mother on the phone.
13: What did you hear in her voice?
5: She was just broken and lost. She was just devastated.
13: And at that point, you had very fragmentary information, huh?
5: Yeah, all I knew was my dad was killed in a home invasion, and thankfully my mom was still alive.
13: That's not any kind of news you should ever hear.
5: It's shocking. It really doesn't sink in for a while. You just kind of go into crisis mode.
11: Liz booked the next flight back to Texas.
5: I just knew I had to get there.
11: Had to get back. Back to a new reality with a murdered father and a traumatized mother. Grieving would have to take a number while the daughter held everyone together. Nothing made sense.
6: Coming up.
13: Were you worried about your mother? That whoever this person was might come back for her?
5: Absolutely. She was traumatized.
6: Tips began to trickle in. Who could have done this?
20: You're getting information right away about a kind of a sketchy neighbor.
21: That's right. Just getting out of jail, who was suspicious.

0: 2 days after the bloody discovery in her childhood home, Liz Melgar landed in Houston, a daddy's girl, shaken even more by the face that was missing.
1: I think at that time it really hit me that I wasn't going to see him anymore. He wasn't going to be there to pick me up from the airport.
0: A still very rocky Sandra came with family to pick up her daughter.
1: We both just broke down at the sight of each other.
2: She'd been through a terrible ordeal. You don't really know the whole story yet. But did you see injuries on her?
1: She just had bruising on her arms and on her face.
2: Did she have a bump on her head?
1: She did. She told me her head was hurting and I could feel it back there.
0: Liz insisted her mom get some rest. So the next day, when detectives came by the house where Liz and Sandra were staying, the daughter was the one to field their questions.
3: And you flew in yesterday?
4: Yes.
3: That's right. Okay.
0: And Liz thought it prudent to record the conversation. She updated the detectives on her mother's health.
4: She's just in complete shock, and she has retrograde amnesia at the moment. She has a hard time remembering things as it is because of the seizures.
0: Liz had witnessed her mom's seizures before, and now she theorized that's what might have kept her alive during the home invasion.
4: I think she probably had a seizure, and that probably freaked out whoever was there, and maybe they thought they killed her.
0: The detectives asked Liz to keep them updated on her recovery.
3: Because if she could ever remember a suspect, that's the best thing for me
4: no,
3: and him.
4: I agree.
3: Yeah. Because then we have a description and everything else. Right now at this point, we have nothing.
4: I've been asking her.
0: And then the detectives asked Liz if she could pay a visit to her parents' house.
3: Anything you think's missing? Because we need to start searching for the items that are missing.
2: I can't imagine you going back to this house where you've known your parents in happy times and then it's a crime scene.
1: Absolutely. It's the one place you're supposed to be safe, and it's just been, it's been tainted.
0: She went through the house room by room, cataloging what she thought was missing. A TV set, jewelry, cash, and medication. Last stop, the garage.
2: The garage was full of things that could easily be stolen and pawned.
1: Yeah.
0: There Liz spied something to her eyes oddly out of place. Her middle school backpack, sticking out of it, an Xbox console. Could this have been the killer's loot, dropped in a panic as he ran from the scene? Liz called investigators. They returned to the house, snapped even more photos, and collected the backpack as potential evidence. They'd later find beneath that Xbox some of Sandra's jewelry. And Liz realized she had an idea for detectives too, a possible suspect.
2: Is it true, Liz, that you even suggested they take a look at your ex at that point?
1: Yes. I tried to give them as much information as I could.
0: Yes, the ex-husband the Melgars regarded as a no account. Turns out, during the rocky last days of his marriage to Liz, the Melgars suspected he and a buddy lifted some of Sandra's medication, the same sort now believed to be missing. The Melgars never reported their suspicions to authorities, but now Liz told detectives, talk to the ex. By now, the murder break-in story was all over the news.
5: Deputies say Melgar told them she can't remember who tied her up or who may have hurt her husband.
0: And neighbors started offering up Crime Stopper tips. One of them, check out a guy seen lurking around outside the police tape. Amanda Orr, then of Reuters, and Brian Rogers, the Houston Chronicle's legal affairs reporter, covered the Melgar murder.
6: You're getting information right away about a kind of a sketchy neighbor known to break into houses, steal stuff, and pawn it, and he's up the block and maybe at the scene that night.
7: That's right. A neighbor who had just gotten out of jail, who was suspicious.
0: Liz thought, add him to the list of potential suspects.
2: Did you have ideas for them?
1: I did.
0: She also suggested they talk to one of her parents' tenants, someone who'd had disputes with her dad. And there was a coworker of Jamie's she got a bad vibe from. And again, Liz said she urged detectives to look at her ex. He had a record of drug arrests, if not him. What about people in his circle? Months drag by without word on the investigation.
2: You believe someone is out there has gotten away with killing your father?
1: Yeah, absolutely. It was hard to sleep at night. Every little noise had me on edge.
2: Were you worried about your mother?
1: Oh, yeah.
2: That whoever this person was might come back for her?
1: Absolutely. I was constantly worried.
2: And how was her health at that time?
1: She had started having seizures and, she was traumatized. She had post-traumatic stress. She had anxiety. She had depression. She was a mess.
0: Liz clung to the hope that one of those leads she gave detectives would eventually pan out. But for now, anyway, it looked as though law enforcement was playing its cards close to the vest. According to Prosecutor Colleen Barnett of the Harris County District Attorney's Office, that was because they'd made some early observations about the crime scene.
8: Officers have investigated burglaries and robberies for many years before they get in homicide, and they thought that the scene looked kind of suspicious.
6: So what was off-kilter with this one?
8: The fact that it didn't look burglarized.
6: The drawers were open, I think, right?
8: They were open a little bit, but nothing was tossed.
0: But what about those items Liz noticed were missing from the house? And that backpack of apparent burglar's loot she found in the garage? Well, detectives took careful note of many other items, pricey things that had been left untouched.
8: Cameras, the bicycle, there was some painting equipment. There were things that were easy to take that weren't taken. And then the stuff that was taken and put in a backpack was left in the garage. Doesn't make sense.
0: The home, to investigators, showed no sign of forced entry. That open garage door, the only possible way in for an intruder. But law enforcement thought that too seemed as though it could have been staged. Note to investigators, this didn't look like a burglary gone bad, but more like a targeted killing. And they theorized their suspect was somebody already inside the house.
9: Coming up.
10: My memory is so bad.
9: How murky was her memory, really? Investigators are about to listen very carefully to Sandra's story when Dateline continues.
0: December 23rd, 2013, the day before Christmas Eve, also the first anniversary of Jamie Melgar's death, was impossibly hard for his family.
11: I mean, that's all we really think about.
6: Should be holiday season, but it's that awful memory coming back.
11: Yes, yes.
6: So I imagine the family is waiting for an arrest to be made in this thing, huh?
11: Yes. We are anxiously waiting for that day to come. I mean, it doesn't matter if it's tomorrow or if it's 10 years from now, but we would like some answers.
0: But law enforcement wasn't exactly forthcoming with the Melgar family. Might have been a reason. They doubted Jamie's murderer was a burglar or even someone else in Sandra and Jamie's remote orbit.
8: There's always a first suspicion of family members if there's nothing that really makes sense.
0: And that suspicion had narrowed down to the person inside the house with Jamie, Sandra. Her account of a blacked out 14 hours after their anniversary celebration.
10: I wish I could have caught.
0: To investigators, was just too weird to be believed.
10: My memory is so bad.
0: It seemed implausible to them that Sandra really heard nothing the entire night.
6: This is happening in a very small space. A husband is stabbed to death and found in one closet, and she's been tied up in another.
8: That's right.
0: The investigators closely studied that interview they'd conducted with Sandra. They found her more indifferent than distraught.
12: Do you know what has happened today?
10: My husband was murdered.
12: How?
10: I don't know.
0: And when Sandra broke down crying, the detectives couldn't recall seeing any tears. Detectives believe Sandra's story morphed over time. For instance, the part about how long she'd waited to get out of the tub after Jamie left to fetch the dogs. At first, she was vague.
10: And he just, you know, was taking a while, so I got out.
0: Then, more specific.
10: About 15 minutes, 20 minutes.
0: Later, another revision.
10: Maybe about 5 minutes.
0: And detectives were perplexed by what Sandra claimed she did and did not hear that night.
12: Hear anybody scream?
10: No.
12: Hear the dogs? Well, you could hear the dogs barking.
10: Yeah, because they were right outside our window.
0: But after almost 2 hours, as investigators pushed her, Sandra seemed to tweak this key element of her story.
10: Actually, I don't even remember hearing the dogs. My husband's the one that says he's got better hearing than I.
0: Of course, the changes in Sandra's story could be attributed to shock. But as the detectives viewed it, Sandra was being deliberately evasive, enhancing her story to align with a conjured-up crime scene.
6: It sounds like a bloody event, was it?
8: It was bloody in the area that he was in. There was blood in the carpet. There was blood on a chair. He himself was very bloody in the closet, but nowhere else in the house was there any blood.
0: To investigators' way of thinking, home invaders would have dragged at least a trace of blood on their way out of the house. But crime scene techs did not find any. When the rest of the forensics came back, the findings had limitations. Reporter Amanda Orr.
11: Although you have the murder weapon, it's been washed in water for several hours.
6: Kitchen knife or something?
11: A kitchen knife, a large kitchen knife. It was found in the bathtub. And so any DNA that could have been on it from the murderer was gone. It was washed away.
0: What's more, no blood was detected on Sandra. In fact, no DNA or fingerprints linked Sandra to Jamie's body or Jamie to Sandra's. And while detectives had a hunch about Sandra, the evidence didn't seem quite there yet for an indictment. As more time went by, it became clear to members of Sandra's family, like her cousin Diana, that law enforcement was eyeing her.
13: Okay, it's okay for you to think that, investigate her, and then you'll see that there's nothing there and move on.
0: But as the investigation dragged into July of 2014, their worst fears were realized. Liz and her mom found out in a most unusual way.
1: I went to the mailbox, and it had been absolutely filled with flyers from lawyers trying to get our business for our pending case.
2: Did you know what that was about?
1: I had no idea what that was about. And so I got onto the Harris County website, and I entered my mom's name, and I saw that she had been charged with my father's murder.
0: A few days earlier, a grand jury had quietly voted to indict her. She turned herself in and posted bond, and then she hired veteran attorney Max Sechrest to defend her.
14: Quite frankly, I can smell BS from across the room. And when I sat down and spoke with her, her story was plausible. I didn't hear anything that rang a kind of a false note.
0: Allison Sechrest, Mac's niece, served as co-counsel.
15: She's a sweet person. She doesn't have a temper. And it was really apparent to us that she had a good relationship with her husband.
0: They couldn't fathom how Sandra was under suspicion for a crime that defied physical possibilities. After all, she was found tied up, barricaded in her closet.
14: She believes she's had a seizure, or maybe she was actually hit in the head and was knocked unconscious.
0: To these attorneys, the case seems suspiciously thin.
14: Where's the beef? Where's the crime? I guess more importantly, where's the investigation?
0: It had taken more than a year and a half to indict Sandra. So what were the detectives doing all that time? Well, that's an involved story, investigated by NBC affiliate KPRC-TV. The lead detective on the case, Ruben Sean Carrizal, seen here interviewing Sandra, had become the center of a scandal.
16: A controversy is growing tonight over a document falsified by a Harris County detective now working for the district attorney's office.
0: Detective Carrizal got himself into serious trouble for falsifying a search warrant in a case not connected to Sandra's. And that cast a shadow on his other investigations.
7: That became probably a really big issue for the prosecution and something that the defense, you know, would be able to definitely use against him.
0: After the story broke, the detective left the sheriff's department. Would it end the case against Sandra, too?
2: Did your lawyers tell you this thing may never go to trial here? This thing has got so many holes in it.
1: That's what we believed. Absolutely.
0: By the summer of 2017, it had been 3 years since Sandra's arrest. She had a right to a speedy trial. It was put up or shut up time for the DA's office.
6: When you read all your stuff and you stepped back and you said, what do I have here? What was the biggest problem?
8: The biggest problem was that I didn't have that many affirmative acts from her standpoint.
6: What do you mean that?
8: I couldn't put the knife in her hand. I didn't have any eyewitnesses that she killed him. She didn't confess.
6: What did you have going for you? What was the best thing you had, Colleen?
8: Her story was ridiculous.
0: So the prosecution made the call. The People versus Sandra Melgar would proceed to trial.
9: Coming up, a deadly seduction?
11: The prosecution thinks that Sandra Melgar lured Jamie to the bedroom under the guise of sex play.
17: She's massaging his neck, and then she makes a strike straight up.
9: But was there proof?
14: This case ought to scare the hell out of all of you.

0: August 2017, more than 4.5 years after Jamie Melgar was murdered in what seemed at the time a brutal home invasion. But now, Sandra, his wife of 32 years, was on trial for Jamie's murder. She'd pleaded not guilty. It put daughter Liz in a painful judicial paradox.
1: The people versus are bringing you, the family victim, justice in their mind, and yet justice is putting your mother away.
2: Correct. I've lost my father, and here I am about to lose my mother. This is supposed to be the justice system that it's just completely broken.
0: Prosecutor Colleen Barnett's message for the jury was simple. Sandra, and only Sandra, could have done this.
3: There's zero evidence, no evidence that anybody else did this.
0: The prosecutor set out to dismantle the idea that Jamie's death resulted from a botched robbery. First responder EMT Stephanie Robertson told the jury that to her, the crime scene just looked off.
4: It was a little disarrayed. The drawers were pulled out. I mean, nothing was appeared to be missing.
0: And the prosecutor used Sandra's own words against her. The jury heard that interview with the defendant, the one where detectives found her so oddly indifferent.
5: You know what has happened today?
6: My husband was murdered.
0: And sometimes her story to the detectives didn't jibe with what they believed to be the facts.
7: She's just trying to tell a tale so that she can go on with her life without being in prison.
0: For instance, her account of Jamie getting out of the jacuzzi to quiet the barking dogs.
7: There was a next-door neighbor to the Melgars who constantly complained about the barking dogs. She said that night she didn't hear the dogs barking. Like, she slept wonderful.
0: Of course, one of the main problems for Sandra was the big picture. So you want us to believe, the prosecutor argued, that home invaders were slashing your husband to death just feet away from you, and you remember nothing. Really.
5: Nobody running, nobody saying anything, shouting.
6: No, nothing.
0: Sandra's explanation was that she'd suffered from seizures and memory loss for years. Reporter Amanda Orr was in the courtroom as the prosecution introduced some of Sandra's medical history, refuting that.
8: She did go to her doctor's appointments, but reported that she was not having seizures, that her medication was controlling them pretty well.
0: So if Sandra was in fact lying about being unconscious for hours, then she had plenty of time to pull herself together and make the house appear ransacked.
3: She had a lifetime to get rid of the clothes, to wash herself up, to get ready for the big finale.
0: Though not required to prove a motive, the prosecutor offered one up for the jury anyway. There was no evidence of infidelity or typical marriage troubles. Still, she suggested that Sandra wanted out, but their religion made it impossible to split up the usual way.
3: Jehovah's Witnesses don't allow you to divorce unless someone's cheating. It's very clear that Jamie was not that guy. If I get divorced, I get ostracized and I can't talk with my friends. But if I kill him and nobody finds out, I'm not ostracized.
0: But wasn't Sandra too frail to commit such a violent close quarters crime? Maybe not. The medical examiner's report concluded Jamie suffered 31 sharp force wounds, but none very deep.
9: So kind of stab, taunting kind of injuries? Or how do you read
7: it? Or maybe not much force used, or maybe a weaker person.
0: So how did the attack go down? The prosecutor had a vivid scenario of a lethal seduction.
8: The prosecution thinks that Sandra Melgar lured Jamie to the bedroom under the guise of sex play.
3: So she gets Jamie to sit down in the chair. Maybe she's massaging his neck. And then she pulls it out. And while he isn't looking, she makes a strike straight up all the way to his neck.
0: It was a dramatic show and tell for sure. Then, it was showtime for the defense. The prosecution's case was all invented nonsense, they said. Theory strong, evidence light.
10: This case ought to scare the hell out of all of you.
0: Attorney Max Seacrest told the jury that Sandra was the victim of a bumbling, myopic investigation.
10: Now we've got Jaime Butcher, this lady falsely accused.
0: And the defense said Sandra was so clearly attacked herself, barricaded and bound.
10: She's been tied up. She's been left in a closet for 14, 16, 17 hours.
0: They showed these photos in court and told the jury Sandra went to a doctor who confirmed her injuries.
10: When Sandy went to the doctor a couple of days later, She had a full examination, and of course, hematoma was found on her head.
0: As for that interview, the defense said the only thing it revealed was that the Blinker detectives thought Sandra was guilty from the get-go.
5: She wants to finally kill her.
3: Of course.
5: I don't think you did.
0: And they said it showed, in the most trying of circumstances, Sandra remaining consistent and composed.
6: I had a seizure, and so I usually can't move anyway.
0: Another point, a forensic one, the defense told the jury about DNA evidence that had been collected but not presented by the prosecution.
11: There's unknown male DNA on various drawer pulls from the master bedroom and door handles and also on that backpack. So it's huge because it points to a possible other suspect.
0: And the CSIs had photographed a bloody swipe on the handle of the closet safe, just a short distance from Jamie's body. The defense told the jury how detectives never ran it for a possible print, nor had it swabbed for DNA.
12: But isn't that the kind of evidence you'd want to have available to consider? Why wouldn't you at least test it?
0: The defense ticked off more examples of what they regarded as inept detective work. They never brought Liz's ex-husband in for questioning, or that neighbor with a history of petty burglaries, the one fresh out of jail.
13: The police go to his house, knock, he doesn't answer, and they leave their car, trip
9: call
13: over.
9: Us if you get the time.
13: Right, and they never followed up on it.
0: And the defense thought they knew just how the investigation got so bungled. Look at the man who led it.
12: What kind of murder investigation would you have where you knowingly, intentionally, and willfully don't bring the lead investigator to court?
0: The defense, not the prosecution, called the one-time lead detective. They weren't allowed to tell the jury about the scandal involving that other case, but they asked him to account for a litany of perceived fumbles in this investigation. Case in point, a pair of Sandra's socks found not in the evidence room, but instead in a filing cabinet long after he'd left the job.
10: It's a really horrible investigation. It's just inept.
12: There's no physical evidence in this case that points to her at all.
0: But there was another key element to this prosecutor's case. She knew the jury had one big question. Was Sandra a Houdini-level escape artist?
14: Coming up.
9: So how do you tie yourself up with that?
3: All you do is just put it on your tie.
14: A wickedly clever bag of tricks? Could Sandra Melgar really pull something like this off? The jurors would have a stunner of an answer.

0: Sandra Melgar's defense attorneys had tried to portray the murder investigation as seriously flawed. But perhaps their most persuasive argument was Sandra herself. She didn't testify, but Houston Chronicle reporter Brian Rogers said her muted appearance spoke volumes.
1: You know, there's an old adage in defense law, if you can make your client look like a school marm, do it. And she sort of comes across that way as some
2: kind of frail.
1: Small.
2: Depending on a cane.
1: Yeah, you know, and you have a hard time believing she could even yell, you know, much less stab anyone.
0: And how could that same petite woman have managed, as the prosecution contended, to wedge a chair beneath the doorknob of the closet that she was already inside, and beyond that, bind her own hands and feet? The prosecution had an answer for those Houdini-like skills.
3: She definitely prepared for this. I'm sure she practiced the chair behind the door.
0: The prosecutor said Sandra had come up with an ingenious way to wedge that chair under the doorknob from the inside by sliding a pillow sham along the floor. How's that, you ask? Well, she played the jury this video of investigators recreating the process.
3: The detectives videotaped themselves putting the chair on the pillow sham and pulling the pillow sham underneath the door so you can pull it closed.
2: Now, you doing the pulling, you have to be inside the closet, of course.
3: Right, that's right.
0: Prosecutor Barnett said it wouldn't be all that hard for Sandra to tie her own hands behind her back. She showed us what she showed the jury.
2: So how do you tie yourself up with that figure eight then?
3: It's pretty simple. All you do is just put it on your tie, turn it in the back, and you just mess around with it any kind of way. The point is that it looks legitimate. Not that it is legitimate, but it looks legitimate.
0: The prosecutor argued Sandra did this just minutes before the family discovered her, which explained what the EMT said she did not see on Sandra's wrists.
4: She had no bruises, no ligature marks, nothing.
0: But the very thought that Sandra could have come up with these elaborate tricks and executed them, that's sheer speculation, said the defense.
5: That's a theory, folks. There's no evidence of that.
0: A theory that the defense said investigators didn't even try to corroborate with the eyewitnesses who'd found Sandra. Daughter Liz said after that night, investigators never came back to ask the family what they saw.
6: And never really spoke to your family again, is that right?
7: Yeah, they never reached out to anybody. They could have asked them about, you know, the theory of the chair and the mat under the chair, you know. They could have asked them about the surroundings.
0: And they would have heard how the family said they needed scissors to cut Sandra free, her wrists so tightly bound.
8: I have a big problem with them not following through and talking to witnesses who had personal knowledge.
0: The prosecution said investigators followed the evidence and did a thorough job. It was now up to a Harris County jury to decide Sandra's fate. The first day of deliberations ended with no decision.
2: When the jury's out, do you go back to your office and pretend to work or what?
3: You can't work, no. You try and do other stuff, but you really can't.
0: Finally, on day two, there was a verdict.
9: We were all, everything's going to be fine. This is a joke. No worries.
2: Surely the jury will see it the way we, the family, see
9: exactly.
2: it.
9: Exactly.
2: Huh?
0: Sandra Melgar stood to learn her fate.
10: We, the jury, find the defendant, Sandra Jean Melgar, guilty of murder as charged in the indictment.
0: Sandra collapsed into her chair, sobbing. Liz, beyond devastated, grasped for her mother as she was led away.
7: It sucked the life out of me. I just felt the room spin, and I just felt like my world was collapsing.
9: We just could not believe it. Could not believe that this was happening to her.
0: To Prosecutor Barnett, this was justice, both for the state and for Jamie Melgar.
3: She's committed a crime, and they found her guilty, and I'm glad. I've done my job, and justice has been served.
0: The jury sentenced Sandra to 27 years in prison. Her lawyers filed appeals, and in late 2022, the Innocence Project of Texas took on the case and is now working to have the conviction overturned. From behind bars, Sandra wrote us this letter saying she's at peace because she knows she's innocent. Her family supports her, so she's not giving up. And Liz? Well, she and her kids do their best to carry on without Jamie or Sandra.
7: My daughter just loves her Nana so much, and it was so heartbreaking to tell her that Nana wasn't coming home.
6: When do you miss your dad the most?
7: Every day when I look at my kids, because I know what a wonderful grandfather he would have been. The jokes and the games and probably the toys he would have made for them. And
6: They never got a chance to roll their eyes at a gym joke.
7: Yeah.
11: That's all for now. I'm Lester Holt. Thanks for joining us.
7: I just felt confused, just in disbelief, kind of out of body almost. How could you do something like that? Why? He talked about how scared he was that something could happen to him. He was afraid for his life.
11: Dead men tell no tales, but this one left a trail of clues.
12: I've never seen my dad that way before. He has never shown me fear of anything.
11: Patriarch, power broker. He was head of a family company. The business was real estate, and someone was about to make a killing.
13: I never dreamt anything like that would happen.
11: Murdered in a house he was selling. Was this a deal gone bad?
13: We just had some bizarre things happening in the office.
11: Or maybe bad blood at home.
7: My son texted me that he was scared and he wanted me to come pick him up.
11: Danger was out there. Soon,
14: you're under arrest.
15: Under arrest.
14: Under arrest.
11: Arrest after arrest and twist after twist.
7: Makes your blood boil.
13: It's beyond my comprehension.
12: She was the flame. She was the ignition. It was a perfect storm.
11: I'm Lester Holt, and this is Dateline. Here's Josh Mankiewicz with Secrets at the Sunshine Motel.
16: It's the pulse-pounding start to a heart-wrenching tale.
17: Please! Over here,
16: back here. A police officer wearing a body camera running to face who knows what.
17: 605, send in medical.
16: A man down. A room awash in blood.
17: Who found him here?
18: I did.
16: That would be the first of many questions. And the starting line of a race for survival.
17: Severe assault, massive head trauma.
16: This was a mystery that more than once would appear to be solved here in this sleepy town. In the end, there were more twists than in the river that runs through it. The ripples and eddies would hold some disturbing secrets about family, about friends, about who will betray you and who won't. Just a little more than 2 hours from soggy Seattle sits Yakima, in a valley where orchards and vineyards flourish in the abundant sunshine of South Central Washington. And it was just outside Yakima on a Saturday in May 2013 that Tara Rockenfield was meeting her father-in-law.
7: I had sent him some messages early in the morning asking if I could borrow his truck because I wanted to go to a nursery. And he's like, well, I'm going to be out there anyway showing a house so I can just meet you there.
16: Tara's father-in-law, Vern Holbrook, was one of the best-known and best-selling realtors in this part of Washington State. The meet time at the nursery was set, 11:15 a.m.
7: I sent him a message when I got there, and he said, client's running late, just got here, see you in a bit. And about 30 minutes later, I sent him a message and said that I was done, and I didn't hear anything.
19: How much time goes by?
7: 2 hours.
19: Did you think of going to look for him?
7: Yeah, I did. And I thought, well, no, I don't want to interrupt him if he's with a client. Do I regret that every second? Yeah, I do.
16: So Tara turned toward home and her husband, Vern's stepson, yes. Andrew.
12: When she got home, she said, you know, it's really weird. Your dad never showed up. And I just told her, you know, he probably just got tied up in a deal.
16: In fact, Vern's kids were used to this behavior.
12: He worked more than 60 hours a week, every week, because he enjoyed it and he wanted to help people find a home.
16: Vern was not only the founder and owner of the family business, Aspen Real Estate, he was also the patriarch of a large blended family that included stepson Andrew, his wife Tara, and their children.
12: He was the leader of the family. Everyone looked up to him.
16: Along with stepson Chad.
20: I think he worked as long as he did because he enjoyed it, and he was a real social guy.
16: Chad and his wife Jill gave Vern 3 grandchildren.
21: Surprise!
7: He was a wonderful dad, wonderful grandpa. I could go on and on about Vern.
16: Jill, celebrating at Vern's 75th birthday party, remembers him as a constant presence, the anchor, ever present for his grandkids and even great-grandkids on Christmas morning or their birthdays.
14: He's always been the stability of the family.
16: In fact, when Jill's marriage to Chad ended after 9 years, Vern was still there for them. Vern helped out with essentials for the kids, helped Jill out with a job and more. That's the kind of man he was.
14: He helps anybody out. It doesn't matter who they are.
19: Big heart.
14: Mm-hmm. Huge heart.
16: And using that huge heart to help family members or clients was what seemed to keep Vern Holbrook young. After Andrew's mom died in 2007, Vern eventually remarried and kept moving, whether he was catching fish or closing deals.
12: He was a machine.
16: Vern had tried to slow down, even selling his company in 2008 to an ambitious young agent whom Vern had trained and taken under his wing, Daniel Blizzard, who was buying the business with his two brothers.
15: I think that appeal of Daniel and his brothers was that it would still be a family and a local business as opposed to becoming a chain.
16: But Vern couldn't stop selling.
15: He kept wanting to retire and it would get pushed back.
19: And this wasn't because he was living hand to mouth. He had no money. This was because he loved it.
15: He loved it. He liked being the best at it.
16: So on that Saturday in May, when Vern missed his meeting with Tara, she and Andrew simply dismissed it as Vern being Vern, until Tara got a phone call that night from Chad.
15: And he's like, have you heard from Vern? Something's wrong. He's in the hospital or something. You got to go check. And, you know, then I, like, instantly I'm worried.
16: Tara is a physician's assistant and knew Memorial Hospital well. She was pointed to the ER, where a nurse...

0: And it happened, she soon learned. At that house, Vern had been showing to clients. That's why Vern hadn't shown up to meet her that morning.
1: I walked up to the head of the bed, and he was so swollen and disfigured. And I went down to the foot of the bed, and his feet were sticking out. That's what looked like him. The rest of him was not. That is not the Vern that I know.
0: What did you think had happened?
1: I wasn't sure at that point.
0: Phone rings.
2: She was hysterically crying. And she told me that my dad had been attacked. And I was in disbelief too. I didn't think that it was real at first.
0: But it was. Vern Holbrook's life was dangling by a thread. He turned out to be the proof that you can be both beloved and still have mortal enemies.
3: Enemies? Who might they be? When we come back.
4: My son texted me that he was scared.
5: An entire family frightened. Enter a mystery woman with a secret. And it was a doozy.
0: You ever seen anybody bring their kids to a murder?
6: This is a first for me.
5: When Dateline continues.
0: What began as a sunny Saturday in Yakima ended for Vern Holbrook's family in an all-night vigil at this trauma center in Seattle. They'd gathered quickly at Vern's bedside after hearing he'd been badly beaten, his throat slashed, apparently at a house he was showing to real estate clients. What were you told about his condition and his prognosis?
2: And they were worried about how much air he was getting to his brain.
1: The Vern that we all loved died that day.
0: Vern's former daughter-in-law, Jill, remembers hearing of the attack and how it frightened the entire family.
4: My son texted me that Grandpa was attacked and that he was scared and he wanted me to come pick him up.
0: And the task of quieting the family's fears and finding out who had attacked Vern was now in the hands of this man, Yakima County Sheriff's Detective Sam Peralt. Did you know Vern Holbrook?
6: I knew of him. He was just known to be one of the big movers and shakers in the real estate industry in the Yakima Valley.
0: The detective had been called to the house where Vern was found that Saturday night. He'd heard from the responding officer, the one who wore this body camera and captured these scenes from the moment he arrived just before 8 p.m., that a colleague had gone looking for Vern when Vern's wife had become worried that he didn't return from the showing. The colleague found him here, lying in a pool of blood at this rural home near the small town of Cowichi.
6: The last people talked to Vern around 11:15, and so we could surmise that he had likely been attacked sometime around noon.
0: So he'd been lying there for, what, maybe 7 or 8 hours?
6: Yes.
0: Not a whole lot of evidence to go on at the beginning.
6: No.
0: Vern's truck, still parked outside, offered little.
6: His wallet was in there with his ID and his credit cards.
0: So presumably not robbery.
6: Right.
0: In fact, as police inventoried the scene, only one thing seemed to be missing.
7: The only thing they take is his telephone?
6: That's what it looks like, yes.
0: But Vern's missing cell phone didn't hinder the investigation. Within hours, the detective had Vern's phone records in hand.
7: And you go to, what, the last person to call him?
6: I was able to see the last number that connected, yes.
7: You call that number?
6: I did. And I left a message just asking for a return call.
7: Who'd that phone number come back to?
6: Adriana Mendez was the name attached to the account.
0: The detective soon learned that Adriana Mendez was a 23-year-old mother of three with a minor criminal record for misdemeanor assault, living with her kids in Yakima at the Sunshine Motel. The next day, Adriana Mendez called back.
8: We appreciate you coming down here today.
0: And agreed to meet with detectives.
9: I didn't mean to take so long in trying to give up a call.
7: What kind of vibe you getting off her?
6: She seemed excited and nervous, talking fast.
0: Adriana admitted

0: admitted calling Vern twice the day of the attack. She said she wanted to talk to him about selling a mobile home, but he couldn't see her.
1: He told me that he was busy, that he was showing the house, to call him back.
0: Cell records confirmed Adriana's calls to Vern, but it was something else that convinced the detective that Adriana wasn't telling the truth. She insisted she'd never left Yakima that day.
1: I don't know what to tell you. I did not go out there.
0: But phone records don't lie. People who forget about them do. And the detective had maps showing Adriana had made the last call to Vern from the same rural area where the attack took place.
2: So she was pretty close to him when that call was made.
3: Yes. You need to tell me the truth.
0: Over the next several hours, Adriana's story changed again and again until she gave it up. She admitted meeting with Vern, said it was the idea of her boyfriend, Luis. She told a story, backed up by surveillance tape from the Sunshine Motel, of Luis picking up Adriana and her three small children that morning at 10:45. She told detectives they drove to the house in Cowichi, met with Vern, and while the kids waited in the car, she and Luis went inside with Vern to view the house. And in the back bedroom...
3: What did Luis do to Vern?
1: Him.
3: Okay, and you saw him hit Vern?
1: While I was looking out through his eye in the corner of my eye.
3: And then
1: that's the last I saw. And then I heard was the thump.
3: You didn't walk back in there to see what was going on?
1: No.
0: Adriana said Luis came out moments later. They tossed Vern's cell phone out the car window on the way home before Luis delivered Adriana and her three kids back to the Sunshine Motel. Again, confirmed on video. By 12:31 p.m., to the detective, it was obvious this had been a plot to set up a meeting with Vern with the sole purpose of killing him.
2: You ever seen anybody bring their kids to a murder?
3: No, this is a first for me.
4: There's probable cause to think that you are an accomplice, and that's why you're under arrest.
0: Within hours, detectives had Adriana's boyfriend in custody as well. Through an interpreter, Luis Gomez Monguez also initially told a story about Adriana contacting Vern to sell a mobile home.
3: You're telling me lies. And Adriana started off telling me the same lies. She said that you hit the guy from behind when he wasn't even looking.
1: Mm-hmm. No.
3: I don't think that your story is going to hold up. You are under arrest for the attempted murder of Vernon Holbrook.
0: Detectives were convinced they had the two people who'd attacked Vern that Saturday in May. But they also knew, or thought they knew, there was a lot more to the story. These suspects certainly weren't trained, hired assassins. They were so clumsy, they'd even use their own phone. But where would this lead? Why would two people who never met Vern Holbrook want to kill him?
5: Coming up,
3: the bells and whistles definitely start going off.
5: A sudden trail of clues, security video, text messages, a secret code. Was Vern worth more dead than alive?
6: All of a sudden, I saw that he was fearful of his life.
5: When Dateline

0: In a Seattle hospital, Vern Holbrook hovered in that gray area between life and death. In the week after he was savagely beaten, his throat slit during a routine real estate showing in May of 2013.
1: Detectives had quickly made two arrests. Charged with attempted murder, 38-year-old Luis Gomez Monguez, who denied any part in the attack, and his 23-year-old girlfriend Adriana Mendez, who admitted luring Vern to the meeting at Luis's request, and then witnessing Luis assault Vern.
2: She said she had no idea why Luis would do that.
0: You believe that?
2: No.
0: And why did Peralt not believe Adriana?
3: Told me he was so busy.
0: Because in that same interview, she had also unwittingly dropped a bombshell when asked how, out of all the dozens of realtors in Yakima, she just happened to call Vern's company, Aspen Real Estate.
3: I know a couple of people that used to work there.
4: Who's that?
3: Daniel.
0: What goes through your mind when she says that?
2: Well, the bells and whistles definitely start going off.
0: Bells and whistles because after Vern had been assaulted, his family had flooded detectives with calls.
4: So you sit down and you start thinking to yourselves, who'd want to hurt him?
5: One person. His name is Daniel Blizzard.
0: Daniel Blizzard, that ambitious agent to whom Vern was going to sell the company, someone Vern had once trusted.
4: Did you think Daniel had something to do with it?
6: Well, yeah, I was pretty sure.
0: Why, with zero proof, would so many believe Blizzard was behind the attack? Detective Peralt soon heard a story that went like this. In the fall of 2008, Vern called employees like bookkeeper Judy Craven to a meeting. He was selling the company.
7: I think he wanted to spend more time with his family and just focus on the selling part, not deal with that day-to-day managing.
0: No longer a rumor, said this email to announce the sale. Vern was selling Aspen to Daniel Blizzard and his two brothers. Vern would stay on as the designated broker for 1 year. But the deal went south quickly.
7: They made the first three payments, and then they just stopped.
0: It was the height of the Great Recession. Real estate was tanking. Vern was understanding. But then the Blizzards approached Vern with a request.
5: They asked my dad to take out what's called a key man life insurance policy, him being the key person or the key man in the organization.
4: Because Aspen Real Estate really was just your dad.
5: It absolutely was my dad.
0: It made good financial sense at the time. Vern's death would cripple the company, so the life insurance policy would pay $1.58 million upon Vern's death.
4: Vern knew they were taking that policy out on him. He was comfortable with that.
5: I wouldn't say he was comfortable with it.
0: The Blizzards never missed a payment on the life insurance, but they never made another payment on the business. So in January 2010, just 16 months after selling the company, Vern sent out another email to staff, this time to say, Daniel is no longer with Aspen Real Estate. Vern was taking back the company he'd built.
7: It's like, if you can't make your payments, you can't keep it. And so I think, you know, he had to.
0: There were complaints filed with the real estate board, lawsuits, countersuits, and all the while, that life insurance policy seemed to weigh on Vern's mind.
5: He went to the life insurance company and he asked him to remove it. No one in that company would remove the policy.
4: Because somebody was paying the premiums.
5: That's correct. All of a sudden, I saw that he was fearful of his life.
0: To Detective Peralt, this all added up to motive. 1.58 million reasons that Daniel Blizzard might want Vern Holbrook dead. But what was the link between Daniel and Adriana and Luis?
4: I'm guessing the holy grail at this point in the investigation would be to find some, like, provable contact between Daniel Blizzard and Adriana Mendez.
2: Right.
0: It turned out the holy grail was only a few blocks away. At the Sunshine Motel.
2: I went to the motel and they told me that Big White Guy would come in occasionally and pay Adriana's rent for her.
4: So you get the security video.
2: Right.
4: And who is it?
2: It's Daniel Blizzard.
0: There he was, a week before the attack, Blizzard paying Adriana's bill at the Sunshine Motel. And Peralt soon found more. Text messages between Adriana and Daniel from the day Vern was attacked. 9:24 a.m., Daniel texts Adriana, "Don't be late for shopping."
4: What's going on there?
2: It appears to be code to me. And what they're talking about is the real estate appointment with Vern.
4: At 12:04 p.m., presumably was right around when the attack happened, Adriana texts Daniel, "We are going shopping."
2: I believe that that is her way of telling Daniel that the job is done.
0: And that same afternoon, who pulls up at the Sunshine Motel to pick up Adriana? You guessed it. Daniel Blizzard.
4: Possible that they were just talking about shopping?
2: Anything is possible, but it's not very likely.
0: Finally, in September 2013, nearly 3 months after the attack, the detective went to pick up Daniel.
2: He didn't seem surprised to see me.
4: And he didn't say, "Gee, detective, what could this possibly be about?"
2: No, he didn't ask.
8: I met a detective who's investigating the attack on Vern Holbrook.
9: Mm-hmm. I heard about that.
0: It didn't take long for Daniel Blizzard to tell investigators how he really felt about Vern and the business deal that had gone bad.
9: He did a very elaborate, good job on screwing us over, so.
8: Okay, how did he screw you over?
9: Just lies, deceit. I have nothing bad against Vern at all. I mean, when I use these kinds of words, it's not like I have some kind of grudge or anything like that.
0: And why was Daniel paying Adriana's rent and taking her shopping?
8: Were you involved in a sexual relationship with Adriana?
9: No.
8: No?
9: No.
8: Not at all?
9: No.
8: You were just helping her out of the kindness of your heart?
9: I'm a good guy.
0: Detective Perrault was having none of it.
8: You're obviously sticking to your story, but I do not believe it. So at this time, I'm going to tell you that you are under arrest for the attempted first-degree murder of Vernon Holbrook.
0: And for the first time,
8: stand up, put your hands behind your back.
0: Daniel Blizzard's demeanor changed.
2: He was definitely surprised, looked like he might be ill.
4: What went through your mind when police told you that they had arrested Daniel Blizzard?
5: Thank God, finally.
10: Relief.
0: It sounded like a case neatly tied up. Two attackers linked to a man with motive and millions to gain. But that wasn't the whole story. There was someone else involved, the detective believed. Someone else who had betrayed Vern's trust. And to say it was someone close to Vern would be an understatement. In fact, it's someone you've already met.
11: Coming up, arrest number 4.
4: Satisfaction?
10: Huge satisfaction.
11: Is about to split the family in two when Dateline continues.
0: By the fall of 2013, 3 months after the attack, Vern Holbrook was in a coma, but somehow still alive.
4: Did either of you hold out any hope for a recovery?
10: I think you always want to believe and have hope that someone's going to get better.
5: I joke with hospital staff all the time, this guy's ornery. If anybody can come out of this, it's going to be him.
0: And as the autumn winds rolled into the Yakima Valley, Detective Sam Perrault already had made 3 arrests. But there was one more to come. And to say it was a shocker would be an understatement. There was one more name the detective had been hearing from Vern's family.
9: A lot of people can be saying a lot of different things.
0: Because it turned out that the plot's alleged mastermind, Daniel Blizzard, had for several years dated and helped support financially a woman who had once been as close to Vern Holbrook as a child. This woman, remember her?
6: He helps anybody out.
0: Mother to 3 of Vern's grandchildren, his former daughter-in-law, Jill Taylor.
4: What would her motivation be for sort of taking part in that plot?
2: I suppose the only connection would be her relationship with Daniel.
4: And what's good for Daniel is good for Jill.
2: I would think so.
0: And the detective found that Jill Taylor was also the common link between Daniel Blizzard and another of the alleged participants in the plot, Adriana Mendez.
4: What did Adriana Mendez and Jill Taylor have in common?
2: Methamphetamine. They met through a common friend at a party, using drugs.
0: Detectives say that friendship forged in meth became so close that Jill invited Adriana and her 3 kids to move in with her. and it was at Jill's apartment where Daniel met Adriana and Luis.
4: Adriana wouldn't know Daniel without Jill.
8: Correct.
0: The detective was starting to get a clearer picture of how the alleged co-conspirators came together. And he soon found another of Jill's friends, who filled in some more blanks for him.
3: Me and Jill were really tight.
0: Nikki Vargas came forward to say it was no secret what Jill and Daniel wanted done.
3: Like, the day I met this, she was telling me about how she was trying to kill some guy, right? Her and her boyfriend.
8: Did she say how?
3: She tried to poison him a couple times.
0: And when that didn't work?
3: Daniel was trying to pay Jill $10,000 to kill this fool.
4: Do you believe her?
8: It was believable that they were going around asking people about a hitman for $10,000.
0: And the proof that Jill took part in the plot came from her own lips, if you believe the former family members who pointed fingers at her. Enter once again Chad, Jill's ex-husband. He said that 6 weeks before the attack, Jill said something strange when discussing supervised visits with their three children.
5: She told me that Vern may not be around that much longer to be supervising visits, and I said, well, why would you think that? And she told me then that, well, you know, he makes a lot of enemies and he's going to end up making the wrong kind of enemies.
0: All of this eventually landed Jill in the sheriff's office herself.
12: Is it okay if we talk about this?
13: Well, I would rather have a lawyer.
12: Okay, Beth.
13: Just because it's such a delicate situation and I need a professional.
12: I understand. I don't take that personally. I understand okay. that. I do need to let you know that you are under arrest for attempted murder.
4: Relief? Satisfaction?
5: Satisfaction.
10: Huge satisfaction.
4: You saw Jill as being sort of what? A pawn of Daniel's.
5: I think they used each other.
4: No question she was involved.
10: Not in our minds.
0: Four people were now charged with the attempted murder of Vern Holbrook. And then the case changed again. In January of 2014, 8 months after he was attacked, Vern Holbrook died from his injuries.
5: It was a sense of relief for him that he didn't have to suffer anymore. But it was really hard for the entire family to see him not with us anymore.
8: It turned the attempted murder into a first-degree murder, premeditated murder.
4: And it sort of raised the stakes all around.
8: Right.
0: But once again, what seemed to be and what would be wouldn't quite line up. There was one more twist in that long river of lies.
11: Coming up, the case heads into court with a surprise on the stand.
3: She said, we're going to kill her for Daniel.
11: Jill Taylor, the accused, becomes Jill Taylor, star witness,

0: as the four people now charged with the murder of Vern Holbrook awaited trial in the Yakima County Jail. Vern's family and former colleagues felt a special sort of animosity for one of them, Jill Taylor. Jill had been Vern's daughter-in-law. How could she be part of the plot to kill him?
1: How could you do this to someone who cared for you and took care of you and helped your kids, and you were a part of this family? How could you do something like that?
2: Hard to believe that somebody who had been sort of the beneficiary of Vern's generosity would be involved in any way in a plot like that.
3: I don't know what was going on in Jill's world that she felt she needed to do that.
0: Jill's arrest was especially troubling for her ex-husband because Chad says he tried to tell Vern that Jill's behavior could be volatile and violent.
4: I had tried to warn him a couple of times after our split up, that she's dangerous and that he should be careful. And he just kind of, whatever. And, he didn't.
2: He wasn't buying.
4: No, he didn't think much of it.
0: And then, as the trials of the four suspects wound their way toward the courthouse, Vern's family was blindsided yet again. Prosecutors called to say they were offering deals to two of the suspects to make sure their cases were rock solid against accused shot caller Daniel Blizzard and the alleged attacker Luis Gomez Mongas. The state would allow Luis's girlfriend Adriana Mendez and Jill Taylor to walk out of jail if the two women would agree to testify against the two men.
2: Did they ask your permission for this, or were they essentially saying, this is the way the cookie crumbles?
5: We didn't have a choice, but we were made aware that this is what they were thinking of doing.
0: Why were those deals necessary? Deputy Prosecutor Alvin Guzman.
6: It's kind of trying to pick the lesser of two evils on that.
2: Meaning, you get the mastermind, and you get the guy whose hand was actually on the knife, and maybe the little fish swim away.
6: That's essentially what happened in the situation.
2: Do you think you had a strong case against Jill Taylor?
6: She was probably the weakest case we would have had compared to all four people that we believed were involved.
7: Superior Court is back in session.
0: And so in August 2014, the murder trial of Daniel Blizzard began with a parade of lawyers, life insurance salesmen, and law enforcement taking the stand before the star witnesses began to appear.
8: Let's see. Can't wait till the old man's gone.
0: Jill Taylor claimed that Daniel wanted Vern dead so he could collect the $1.58 million life insurance policy, and that Adriana Mendez told her that she and Luis were going to go through with the attack.
8: She said, we're going to do that we're going to kill Vern for Daniel.
0: When it was her turn, Adriana Mendez said Daniel showed her a wad of cash to entice her.
9: See, he told me, because I believe this is the money that I'm willing to pay somebody $10,000 to complete this job.
0: In fact, after the attack was over, Adriana claimed Daniel gave her the $10,000 plus a $2,000 bonus. That money was never recovered.
10: This is outrageous.
0: Blizzard's defense attorney, Peter Mazzone, argued that Adriana and Jill would have said anything on the stand because of those get-out-of-jail-free deals offered by prosecutors.
10: So long as you testify, you will be let out.
9: Yes.
10: And you will be able to reunite with your kids.
0: The defense argued jurors had to acquit Daniel Blizzard because of a lack of evidence.
10: You will not hear of a single shred of forensic evidence of any kind linking this man or anybody else to that one.
0: After 3 weeks, the jury had the case, but it took less than a full day of deliberation to deliver a verdict.
11: We, the jury, find the defendant, Daniel Blizzard, guilty of the crime of first-degree murder.
1: Yes, what we wanted and what was right happened.
5: It was a huge, huge relief that the jury found the truth.
0: The judge sentenced Daniel Blizzard to more than 34 years in prison. A month later, the trial of Luis Gomez Manguez. He testified that it was not he, but Adriana Mendez, who had slashed Vern Holbrook's neck and struck him.
11: Guilty of the crime of first-degree murder.
0: The jury didn't buy it. The judge sentenced Luis to more than 26 years behind bars. The two men were going to prison. But what would happen to those two women who'd cut deals to help put them there? And what would Jill Taylor have to say about it all?
12: Coming up.
13: He just set me up for everything.
2: Daniel set you up?
13: Yes. He set me up.
12: Deeply involved or wrongly accused, we're about to hear from Jill Taylor herself. When Dateline.

0: After Daniel Blizzard and Luis Gomez Manguez were sentenced for the murder of realtor Vern Holbrook, it was time for the two women charged in the case to face the judge. In exchange for her cooperation, Adriana Mendez, the woman who brought her three small children to a murder scene, was allowed to plead guilty to charges of assault and criminal rendering. She was sentenced to time served, about 15 months, and released. And Jill Taylor? Vern Holbrook's former daughter-in-law was set free after spending about a year in the county jail. Charges of first-degree murder were dismissed without prejudice, meaning prosecutors do have the option of refiling at some point in the future. But at this point, Jill has never been convicted of any crime in connection with Vern's death.
1: If it wasn't for Jill putting it all together, helping Daniel put the pieces together, this may not have happened.
2: I think that's criminal, you know, shouldn't have happened. You know, she, in my opinion, definitely got away with murder.
3: And when you walk out of this interview, she might be standing on the street.
2: Yeah. You never know. It crosses my mind.
0: We wanted to talk to Jill Taylor, and it turned out she wanted to talk with us to tell a story of betrayal. But in her telling, she's the one who was betrayed. When we sat down with Jill, she'd been out of jail for about 3 months, claiming she was caught in a web of Daniel Blizzard's creation. When you heard that Vern had been attacked and left for dead, how'd you feel? That maybe you could have headed that off somehow?
4: No, I wouldn't have headed off anyhow, because Daniel was determined to do what he wanted to do. I really cared about Daniel, and I was just really hoping that he would pull his head out of his rear. Maybe I have issues with letting people use me. He just set me up for everything.
3: Daniel set you up?
4: Yes. He set me up. It was a win-win for him.
0: But remember, it was only through Jill that Daniel Blizzard met Adriana and Luis. Jill admits that's true. Admits she knew Blizzard had paid them. Admits she never told police. But told us something she never said on the stand. That Adriana convinced her the attack would never happen.
4: I went to her hotel. It was about in April. And I just told her that I don't care how much money he's already lent you or whatever. You're not obligated to do anything. And she says, no, we're not going to, you know, I'm not going to do that, you know.
3: Adriana specifically told you she was not going to go through with the attack
4: right,
3: on Vern.
4: Right, yes.
3: You must have been surprised when it turned out that they went
4: really
3: ahead and did it after all.
4: Caught me off guard.
0: We asked Jill about the death of a man who'd been good to her and her kids. Her answer was that the financial help Vern provided for her and her family has been overstated.
4: I made $36,000 a year. Okay, I had a good job. I paid my own bills. He only helped me when I first split up with my ex-husband. And I've paid him back every dime that he had helped me with.
0: Jill blames Vern's family for making her look bad, particularly her ex, Chad.
3: Your ex-husband wasn't the only person who thought you were a suspect. Pretty much everybody else in Vern's family mentioned you and Daniel Blizzard right away to police.
4: Well, I don't understand why they think that I would do anything to him like that. I mean, what would I be gaining from it?
3: What would you gain?
4: Yeah.
3: If Vern dies, Daniel Blizzard, who's your boyfriend, gets more than $1 million?
4: Well, good for him.
3: Well, presumably
4: that has nothing to do with me.
3: Presumably you might share in that, was the thinking.
4: Don't you think if I was going to attack somebody that I would go attack somebody worth it?
3: Well, $1.5 million is a lot of motive.
4: I don't care about money. I don't get it, why people are so shallow when it comes to money.
0: Jill's story? She didn't want the money. Her boyfriend lied to her. The couple that lured Vern to the home lied to her. But those claims that Daniel Blizzard had asked Jill to poison Vern? Well, those, according to Jill, are true.
3: Daniel gave you poison.
4: Mm-hmm. I think so. I just dumped it out. So.
3: You know what kind of poison it was?
4: Mm-hmm.
3: And he said, what, put this in Vern's drink? Or?
4: Mm-hmm.
3: And you said, what, I'm not going to commit murder?
4: No, I just figured, whatever, you know. I'm not going to do that. You're stupid.
3: And you called the police?
4: No.
3: You didn't call the police?
4: No, why would I?
3: Well, someone had just asked you to commit murder.
4: It could have been sugar water for all I know. I come from a world that you don't go to the police because someone sneezed wrong, you know?
3: Why did Daniel think that you would be willing to poison her?
4: I don't know. You know, I did love him, and yeah, I would have done, you know, a lot of things for him.
3: So you're kind of the victim here, huh?
4: I don't like to call myself a victim. I mean, by your definition, yeah.
0: Of course, there's one person who's pretty clearly a victim. Vern Holbrook built a successful business and loved his role at the center of a happy family. Did he trust too much? Should he have known what might be coming? Maybe. Those are tough questions to answer, because the truth is, no one wants to believe your business partner will betray you. After all, the idea is that they're just like family.
5: That's all for now. I'm Lester Holt. Thanks for joining us.
6: I believe that he had an old soul, a beautiful soul. I know he's my son, but he was the kindest person I've ever met in my life. He was definitely God's gift to me.
5: A dramatic development in the case of a beloved teenage boy who disappeared.
7: I have to report my son missing.
8: They saw his truck with caution tape around it. The police told my father that he was gone.
9: I was like, are you sure? Like, what are you talking about?
5: Grieving alongside his family, his girlfriend.
10: She sent messages of condolences. We all need to be strong together.
6: She gave me a lot of support, just there for me when I needed her.
5: But was there something about these two that no one knew?
11: What are you seeing?
12: A series of messages.
13: I had to read them a couple of times to really sort of take it all in.
11: Utterly shocking.
5: A trail of text messages leading to the darkest of discoveries.
11: Keeping all the lies straight is difficult. She did it masterfully.
10: That's not normal.
6: I closed my eyes and I said, this is not real.
5: Now, a new twist in a story every parent needs to see.
13: We need to know what's going on in our kids' lives because it can be very scary when we don't.
5: The latest on a story of teens, text messages, and a complicated search for the truth. I'm Lester Holt, and this is Dateline. Here's Andrea Canning with Reckless.
14: It began as a chance encounter between two teens on vacation.
6: She was a family friend that he met in Florida.
14: And ended 2 years later with one of them dead.
6: He was smiling before he left the house, and then he was dead a few hours after.
14: An apparent suicide.
15: He didn't seem like he was in any imminent danger.
8: No, not at all.
14: But there was danger from something teens do all the time, texting. Their cyber romance hit a nerve, gripping the nation. And the people involved in the case gave us the inside story. The detectives who investigated the case.
15: You're watching her.
16: Yes,
12: and it just keeps getting worse.
14: A grieving father.
8: I feel like I can fix a lot of things, but I just couldn't fix my son.
14: And distraught family members who feel betrayed.
15: I like kind of just said no.
17: Hi, this is Conrad Henry Roy III.
14: Our story starts with Conrad. His mother, Lynn Roy, says he was an easy child.
15: What kind of kid was he?
6: Definitely sensitive. Never gave me a hard time with anything. Did well in school, had friends, loved baseball.
14: Conrad was her firstborn. Two daughters would come later. Looking back, she remembers his early years as good ones.
6: Every picture I have of him, he looks like a little goofball. The happiest child. He was always happy.
14: Conrad grew up in and around the old fishing town of New Bedford, Massachusetts, where his father and grandfather run a tugboat and barge business. His dad said it seemed Conrad was destined to take to the sea from day one.
8: I think he was like 2 or 3 days old and my dad brought him on the tugboat. I just wanted to have him to follow in my footsteps. I was hoping he'd be able to like, just like, you know, take over the business someday.
14: Not only was Conrad the firstborn in the Roy family, he was also the first grandchild. His aunt, Chrissy Roy, says his cousins adored him.
15: My youngest, Henry, would follow him around like a duck. He was the cousin that all of the kids looked up to.
14: But during his sophomore year in high school, his mom says her happy-go-lucky son started to change.
6: His father and I, we got divorced, and I don't know one child that doesn't get affected by divorce.
18: He was 16 at the time?
6: And it's, you know, going through the hormones, and he obviously had anxiety and depression. It just manifested at that time.
14: He talked about it in this video diary.
17: I feel like I'm differently wired from everyone else. Like there's something wrong with me.
14: It was at 16, while struggling with anxiety and depression, that Conrad encountered a 15-year-old girl named Michelle Carter. They met, Conrad's grandmother says, when Conrad and his sisters went to Florida to visit family.
16: And this was just supposed to be some R&R?
18: Yeah, a week during school vacation.
19: Her grandparents were friends with our great aunt.
15: And his sister Camden was like, oh, my brother met a girl. And the three of them all hung out with her for just a short while.
14: When they returned from Florida, Conrad and Michelle continued to stay in touch through text messages. Michelle lived in Plainville, Massachusetts, about an hour away from Conrad. The two had a lot in common. She was a softball player. He played baseball. Friends described both of them as quiet and funny. And even though the two communicated regularly, Conrad's Aunt Becky says he never mentioned Michelle.
19: He had other girlfriends where you knew their names and you had met them. Mm-hmm. She was not someone that he talked about.
14: Apparently, he kept a lot to himself. By the time he was 17, he had checked into psychiatric facilities a few times, suffering from deep depression. His mom says one time, on the day he was discharged, he attempted suicide by swallowing a bottle of cough syrup.
6: He felt bad. I said, Conrad, you have no idea how much you are loved and appreciated. So, but he swore at that time after that he would never attempt suicide again.
14: And things did seem to be getting better. A year later, by June 2014, Conrad had graduated from high school, gotten a scholarship to college, and earned his captain's license.
16: That must have been a really big day, Conrad getting his captain's
8: license.
16: It
8: was. You know, I was very proud of him.
16: Are you feeling good about the place that he's in?
6: I felt that he was still, like, struggling, but I felt very, very positive that he wasn't going to do anything to harm himself.
14: It was right around this time when Conrad recorded that private video sharing his innermost thoughts.
17: I feel like I still have a long way to go to recover from this social anxiety, this feeling of insecurity. But if I keep talking, it's going to get better.
14: On July 12th, Conrad headed to the beach with his mom and two sisters. Lynn vividly remembers walking the shoreline with her son. He seemed in good spirits that day.
6: We talked about school, and he's like, I'm not sure where I am right now in my head. I said, well, you just got your captain's license. You don't have to worry about anything right now.
16: He's looking toward the future.
6: Yeah.
14: When they returned from the beach, Conrad drove his sisters to get ice cream.
6: He was laughing. I said something, and he was, like, smiling.
14: Conrad told his mom he was going to his friend's house and wouldn't be back for dinner. But later that night, Lynn says, out of the blue, her daughter got a text message from someone quite unexpected.
6: It was around 10:30 that night. Michelle Carter is asking where Conrad is, and they have boyfriend and girlfriend now.
14: This was news to Lynn. She knew Conrad and Michelle had only seen each other in person a few times. The next morning, Lynn woke up at 5 a.m. and noticed Conrad wasn't home. She called around and drove by his friend's house, but couldn't find him. Conrad was missing.
5: A son disappears, a mom worries, and a dad receives a troubling clue.
8: A family friend said they saw his truck with caution tape around it.
5: The news is about to go from bad to worse.
9: I was like, are you sure? Like, what are you talking about?
5: When Dateline continues.
14: Word spread quickly. Conrad Roy III was missing. His family and friends, growing more frantic by the hour, searched everywhere for him. By mid-morning, his mom decided to call 911.
7: Police recorded, I
20: have to report my son missing.
14: That evening, about 24 hours after Conrad left his house, his father got a call.
8: A family friend said they saw his truck at Kmart with caution tape around it.
16: So you go down there to Kmart?
8: Mm-hmm. And I think the police, you know, told my father. that he was gone.
14: An officer found Conrad dead behind the wheel of his pickup truck. His dad called Lynn to tell her the awful news.
6: I couldn't even see. I was like, felt like I was drugged. I couldn't eat, slept in the same clothes for days.
18: It was the most horrible time in my life.
14: The rest of Conrad's family was in disbelief.
9: I was like, are you sure? Like, what are you talking about? To disarm.
15: Just felt like all the blood just drained right out of your body to hear that kind of news.
14: Scott Gordon of the Fairhaven Police Department was assigned to the case. His first impression was suicide by carbon monoxide.
1: It was apparent that he placed a water pump in the rear of his truck, and eventually he passed away as a result of the carbon monoxide from that.
14: To those who knew Conrad best, it didn't make sense. Had they missed something? Conrad had been getting help, taking medication, and seemed hopeful about his future. His grandmother remembered him using that very pump to help out his dad just days before.
18: I can still see that smile on his face, this little smirky smile that he always had.
14: And his father recalled the two of them working on a job together a week earlier, setting up fireworks on a barge.
8: We were like laughing, we were watching fireworks. He seemed fine. And like when I left, the last thing I said to him was, I love you, and he said, I love you back.
14: So his family wondered what pushed him over the edge. As they struggled with their grief, they got comfort from a surprising source, Michelle Carter. She reached out to Lynn through text messages, consoling her, saying Conrad loved her very much.
16: Did you feel like you were getting support or just
6: absolutely a
16: connection to Conrad somehow?
6: I told her I loved her. She told me so many great things about myself that he had said. I don't know, she's just there for me when I needed her.
14: Conrad's aunts also remember getting messages from Michelle.
19: She sent messages of condolences and that she never tried so hard in her life to save someone and that she wishes that she could have saved him. And at the wake, she came through and introduced herself.
18: I was a little shocked, though, when she said, I'm Conrad's girlfriend. It's like, I had no idea. Never heard of her name.
14: Among Conrad's things were goodbye letters he'd written to different people, like this one to Michelle.
6: It was very positive. Keep doing what you're doing, Michelle. Keep moving on and doing great things. And
16: after reading this letter, you must have thought, oh, Conrad and Michelle really had a special friendship that he wrote her this letter.
6: I was very happy that she was in his life. I thanked her for being there for him.
14: Just weeks after Conrad died, Michelle contacted his family saying she wanted to raise awareness for suicide prevention by organizing a baseball tournament, Homers for Conrad.
19: I was thinking, wow, this is really impressive. Here's a teenager, a high school senior, and she's only a month later starting to plan this large fundraiser.
14: Conrad's whole family showed up. His Aunt Chrissy was impressed with Michelle, then just 17.
15: I went up to her parents at that fundraiser and I said, you must be so proud of your daughter. She's quite an amazing girl.
14: Unbeknownst to the family, back in Fairhaven, Detective Gordon was digging around for answers, hoping to discover why Conrad might have taken his own life.
1: I just found it odd that an 18-year-old would do it in that manner.
14: The detective figured there were clues on Conrad's cell phone, which was found in his truck. And sure enough, when he powered it up, he discovered a string of text messages left on the phone from just one person.
1: And that was a friend of Michelle Carter.
16: He had deleted all other text conversations with other people?
1: Correct.
14: And when the detective started reading the texts, he couldn't believe what he was seeing.
1: It was one of those things where you keep reading and it just keeps getting worse. And that's what's kind of put everything in motion.
5: Coming up, the text messages no one could fathom.
13: I had to read them a couple of times to really sort of take it all in.
5: Who had been texting what to Conrad?
6: And I closed my eyes and I said, this is not real.
5: When Dateline...

0: 2 days after Conrad Roy's death,
1: Detective Scott Gordon of the Fairhaven Police Department had found a clue, and it was a bombshell. A string of text messages from Michelle Carter on Conrad's phone.
0: What are you seeing?
2: It was just a series of messages that seemed to be encouraging him to take his own life.
1: Encouraging him to take his own life? To the detective, it was unimaginable. He learned Michelle and Conrad had been texting, like teenagers do, for almost 2 years. But a few weeks before his death, something changed. It seemed Michelle started a campaign to get Conrad to die by suicide. She even gave him suggestions on how to do it. Hang yourself, jump off a building, stab yourself. I don't know, there's a lot of ways. Gordon's partner at the time, Detective Glenn Cudmore, also worked the case.
3: I remember when he was looking at it, it was something to the effect of, I can't believe what I'm reading.
0: What kinds of things was she saying?
2: Things like, you promised me, when are you going to do it? Why haven't you done it yet?
3: You disappointed me.
2: I'll take care of your family.
1: The detectives pored over thousands of text messages, and the more they read, the more disturbed they became. Like this exchange in the early morning hours before Conrad died. You can't think about it. You just have to do it. You said you were going to do it. Like, I don't get why you aren't. Conrad responded, I don't get it either. I don't know. Carter typed back, so I guess you aren't going to do it then. All that for nothing. I'm just confused, like you were so ready and determined. Conrad wrote back, I am gonna eventually. I really don't know what I'm waiting for, but I have everything lined up. And this one, on the morning of his death. Okay, I'm gonna do it today. Do you promise? I promise, babe. I have to now. Like right now, where do I go? And you can't break a promise. And just go in a quiet parking lot or something.
0: Have you ever seen anything like that in your career as a detective?
2: No.
1: It was clear to the detectives that Conrad had died by his own hand. But was what Michelle did actually a crime? Detective Gordon contacted Assistant DA Mary Claire Flynn.
4: He said, I want to send you these text messages. If you could please just take a look at them. And I said, sure, I will. And it was just utterly shocking.
1: She checked with Katie Rayburn, her colleague at the time, and they agreed those text messages warranted further investigation.
5: I couldn't believe what was in them. I had to read them a couple of times to really sort of take it all in.
0: Clearly it's black and white for you that you know this is wrong. But is it black and white? We're going to go forward with this. This is a crime. I mean, I would imagine for you it's complicated.
4: Yes, and with all investigations, it's our duty and our responsibility to follow the evidence where it takes us. And so the evidence was taking us to Michelle Carter.
1: So the Commonwealth's office told detectives to keep digging and find out more about Michelle Carter.
0: First reaction when you see her picture?
3: She's young. She's just a kid. And the words that she was saying in their text messages, it just didn't seem feasible.
1: During the investigation, Detective Cudmore went undercover. At that fundraiser, Homer's for Conrad, he secretly took photos of Michelle's every move. To confirm she was the one who sent those texts, he went one step further. He videotaped Michelle as he dialed the number he got from Conrad's phone.
0: You're watching her?
3: Yes.
0: Answering the phone?
3: Yes.
0: That's a good sign.
3: Yes. Probably. And we had the right person.
0: Did you just hang up?
3: Let it stay on for a few seconds muted, and then she finally just hung up the phone. And I remember calling Scott and saying, are we sure we have the right girl? She just seems so normal.
1: A few months later, as the investigation continued, Detective Gordon decided to pay Michelle Carter a visit. He found her after school and approached

0: She tried to talk Conrad out of suicide.
1: How did you help him to try and see that suicide wasn't the right thing for
2: him? Well, I told him a lot of things. I told him that I loved him. And
1: yep.
2: I told him that a lot of people loved him.
1: Yeah.
2: And that, like, without him, nothing would be the same. And, like, I had personal issues that I got help for. And I told him that he should come with me and get the help that he needed. But he refused. He said that no one would be able to help him, and it would make him worse if he got help.
0: Then the detective asked her about having contact with Conrad on the day he died.
1: Do you think you had contact with him that day?
2: I don't think so.
1: Yeah.
0: The detective knew that was a lie.
1: We have a search warrant for your phone. Okay, so we'll be taking it.
2: Wait, so you're taking my phone?
1: Yes.
3: When we took her phone, I think she started to understand a little bit that we were looking a little more further into it than she expected.
0: He followed her home and says Michelle's parents were very cooperative.
3: And they provided us with everything we needed, and that day we left with her cell phone and her laptop.
0: Michelle has to know what's going on, but her parents, are they totally in the dark?
3: Yeah, I believe so, absolutely.
0: After going through all the evidence, including Michelle's phone and computer, prosecutors were convinced Michelle was criminally responsible for Conrad's death.
4: Words can harm, and you don't have the ability to just say your words aren't criminal because they're protected by free speech. And there's precedent for people that have encouraged others to commit suicide to be charged with involuntary manslaughter.
0: What is the law here in this state, and how did it guide you?
5: Well, the charge of involuntary manslaughter, it involves wanton and reckless conduct, that she could have caused someone's death and did cause someone's death.
0: In other words, the prosecution believed Michelle should have known that encouraging Conrad to take his own life could result in him dying. Prosecutors now had the difficult task of telling Conrad's family what they had uncovered.
6: It was just unbelievable. I just kept thinking, she's holding his head underwater. You could tell that he did not want to die. Her messages overpowered him.
7: I closed my eyes and I said, this is not real. How can someone like have an involvement in someone's death and only encouraged it?
0: Did you just feel like you'd been duped? She's been consoling you this whole time.
7: I'm a very forgiving person, and the only thing I can say about the way that she was with me is that she's just really, really not well.
0: The grand jury indicted Michelle for involuntary manslaughter. She pleaded not guilty. That's when the world heard the story for the first time, and the debate began. Was Conrad's death a suicide or a homicide?
8: Coming up, a jaw-dropping theory about motive.
0: Why would she do this?
5: She wanted the attention.
8: And at trial, Michelle makes a stunning decision.
9: Are you doing that only involuntarily?
2: Yes.
8: Is it a choice she'll regret when Dateline continues?
0: Michelle Carter was facing involuntary manslaughter charges for doing something teenagers do all the time, texting and calling each other, and the world was watching. Prosecutors Mary Claire Flynn and Katie Rayburn understood why.
10: This affects everybody, adults, mm-hmm. teenagers, even parents with kids who don't even have phones yet.
5: Absolutely. I think it's good to be thinking about what you're putting out there in the world, because once you send it, you can't take it back.
11: Turn the gears.
0: Prosecutors believe Michelle's words and actions caused a vulnerable Conrad to take his own life. He described his fragile state in that video diary.
11: Racing thoughts, suicidal thoughts, and flashbacks of hard times.
0: And prosecutors learn Michelle did more than send text messages to Conrad. As deadly carbon monoxide filled the cab of his truck, Michelle was talking to him on the phone.
4: There were two phone calls after the last text message. One from him to her, 41 minutes, and then one from her to him for over 42 minutes.
0: But how would they ever know what was said on those calls? Detectives poured over thousands of text messages, and they got their answer.
12: But lo and behold, on her phone, there was text messages to her.

0: her friends describing what that phone conversation was like.
1: The detective says a message Michelle sent her friend, Samantha Boardman, explained it all. "Sam, his death is my fault. Like, honestly, I could have stopped him. I was on the phone with him, and he got out of the car because it was working, and he got scared, and I told him to get back in."
0: And as much as we were in shock about her language prior to that, once we read that, that was really disturbing.
1: Prosecutor Flynn says another text message to that friend made it clear Michelle knew what she'd done was wrong.
2: She said, "Sam, I just found out from his mother that the detectives have some of his things and are going through them to see if anybody texted him or encouraged him. They read my text messages with him and I'm done. His family will hate me and I could go to jail."
1: And that's what was at stake on June 5th, 2017, almost 3 years after Conrad Roy's death. At the Bristol County Courthouse in Taunton, Massachusetts, Michelle Carter went on trial.
3: "I would like Ms. Carter to take the witness stand, please."
1: The drama began almost immediately. Instead of having the case go before a jury, Michelle, at the last minute, chose to let a judge decide her fate.
3: "Are you doing that of your own free will, knowingly and voluntarily?"
4: "Yes."
3: "All right."
1: In her opening statement, Flynn drew a straight line from Michelle Carter's badgering and bullying to Conrad's death in the truck that night.
5: "She assisted and devised and advised and planned his suicide. She reasoned him out of his reservations. She told him that once he was dead, he would be free and happy."
2: "He kept saying that to her. I don't want to do this. It will hurt my family." And she kept saying, "Don't worry about them." All the fears that he brought up, she had a reason to go around them and convince him that those things weren't real.
6: There are people who are going to say, everyone's responsible for themselves. You know, he made that decision to do that.
7: Well, I think personal responsibility is something that's very important. That being said, it was clear from the text messages, especially her text message to Sam Boardman, where she said she told him to get back in the car. He didn't want to do it.
1: The Commonwealth put Sam Boardman on the stand to read that incriminating message. And another one in which Michelle described listening to Conrad die.
4: "Sam, he just called me and there was a loud noise like a motor and I heard moaning like someone was in pain and he wouldn't answer when I said his name. I stayed on the phone for like 20 minutes and that's all I heard. I think he just killed himself."
1: But as the trial continued, there was a nagging question.
6: Why would she do this?
7: Because she wanted the attention. When her friends were not hanging out with her or not spending time with her, she would say things and do things to try to get their attention. She wanted them to be friends with her.
1: It was a shocking theory. Prosecutors were basically saying Michelle convinced Conrad to take his own life so she could be popular. They believed her plan was to get attention by being the grieving girlfriend. They pointed out a text exchange she had with Conrad shortly before he died.
7: She says, "Am I your girlfriend?" And he talks about something else. She goes, "No, am I your girlfriend? I need to know," sort of like to tell people. So I think she wanted confirmation of the label before he died.
1: A day before his death, prosecutors say Michelle tested out her plan of being the grieving girlfriend. She texted Sam Boardman, "I'm losing hope. I think he really did it," even though she knew Conrad was alive. 3 minutes later, she texted Conrad, "The generator will work 100% and quick. I don't get why you just don't use that."
7: She's telling her friends that he's missing. He might have committed suicide when she knows exactly where she is. She's talking to him.
2: And then she made sure to instruct him before he did die that he should write her a suicide letter and that his last tweet should be to her because she wanted to get a shout out from him.
7: Yes.
1: The Commonwealth also claimed Michelle tried to cover her tracks by sending Conrad text messages after she knew he was dead. Like this one, the day after his suicide. "Did you do something? Conrad, I love you so much. Please tell me this is a joke." And she continued sending texts to his phone for months, nearly 80 of them. The prosecution argued she deliberately sent the texts as a way to change her story. "At the time, I went along with it because I knew you weren't going to do anything. But you did it, and I'm so sorry I didn't save you." It was agonizing for Conrad's family to sit in the courtroom and hear these new details.
8: It was pretty shocking. A lot of times it doesn't seem real.
6: Do you believe in your heart that it was criminal, what she did?
9: I do. For someone that's in that fragile state, and then you persuade him in the worst way possible, Yeah, definitely is criminal.
10: Social anxiety to me.
1: Lynn says her son's own words a month before he died show he wanted to live.
10: I want to recover from this, and I feel like I haven't recovered from it yet. I do have a lot going for me. I just got a job from the Boston Duck Tourist to captain their boat. Like, that's a huge accomplishment.
1: But there was another side to the story, Michelle's, and her lawyer was certain the law was on her side.
11: It's a tragedy. It's horrible, but it's just not criminal.
12: Coming up.
13: Go to McLean Hospital. They will help you. Michelle Carter was trying to talk him out of it.
14: A very different take on Michelle.
11: Michelle, for a year and a half, tried to persuade him not to commit suicide.
14: When Dateline

0: It wasn't easy for Ed McFarland to sit in the courtroom and hear Michelle Carter described as a monster. To him, Michelle was anything but.
1: So who's the Michelle you knew?
2: She was a quiet kid, helpful, very friendly, got along with everybody, and everybody seemed to get along with her. In a senior class, her superlative was the kid most likely to brighten your day.
0: Ed was her softball coach. He'd known the Carter family for years.
1: Were these the kind of parents that came to every game?
2: Yeah, there would always be somebody at the game. If you needed somebody to do something, you didn't have to ask them twice if you needed help with anything.
0: He's been supportive of Michelle and her family and was outraged she was ever charged.
2: It's a travesty. She wasn't there. And we've gone down a slippery slope here. If somebody being on the phone talking about committing suicide can be held to involuntary manslaughter.
0: Joe Cataldo, Michelle's attorney, agrees it's a slippery slope. He thinks the Commonwealth made a mistake.
3: This is an overreach of the prosecution. And from day one until this day, I sit here, I don't think a crime was committed.
1: Massachusetts has no law against encouraging suicide.
3: Right. And so it's troubling that they would bring a manslaughter.
0: That was the basis of his whole argument. Prosecutors misinterpreting Massachusetts law. To him, this was clearly a suicide. That's why he wanted a judge, not a jury, to hear the case.
3: I thought the judge would apply the correct law on the facts that Conrad Roy was just so suicidal that Michelle Carter did not cause his death.
0: And that's how he began his opening statement.
4: Michelle Carter was not present. Michelle Carter had been texting with him. She did not physically see this individual for over 1 year.
0: And to bolster his case, Michelle's lawyer introduced a set of text messages that the prosecution had not mentioned, ones where she tried repeatedly to help Conrad.
5: Have you thought about getting professional help? Like, I think I'm going to go away to a place for my eating disorder to help me overcome it and stuff. Where are you going? It's called McLean Hospital in Belmont, Mass. I honestly think it would be so good for you, and we would get through our issues together.
4: Michelle Carter was trying to talk him out of it. Go to McLean Hospital. They will help you. She had nothing but resistance from Conrad Roy.
1: One of the main points of your argument was that Conrad Roy had tried this before. He had researched various ways to take his own life, that this was not something that was just created by Michelle Carter.
3: Right. Michelle, for a year and a half, always tried to persuade him not to commit suicide. He always rejected her thoughts of staying alive. It wasn't until literally the last 2 weeks of his life where Michelle finally endorsed his plan.
1: I think that's where people have the biggest problem with this case is why. Why would she encourage him? And she's supposed to be his friend.
3: Well, she came to the realization that he didn't want to live anymore, that he would only hate her. His words, "I will only hate you if you tell somebody about my plan."
0: While the prosecution presented Michelle Carter as an attention seeker, the defense portrayed her as a victim who was taking antidepressants for her own mental health issues and was in no shape to help a suicidal friend.
4: The facts will show that Michelle Carter is going through her own struggles.
3: She was bombarded by his suicidal thinking. So you take that and then you mix in her own issues that she was struggling with, eating disorder, and then eventually being diagnosed with a major depressive disorder herself.
0: The defense called an expert witness, psychiatrist Dr. Peter Bregan, to the stand. He testified the antidepressants that Michelle was taking impaired her judgment.
6: She was enmeshed in a delusional system. Enmeshed in a delusion where she's thinking that it's a good thing to help him die.
0: Bregan also testified that he believed Conrad was in control of the relationship and that he used the vulnerable and depressed Michelle to help him die by suicide.
3: He was constantly telling Michelle and not telling his other friends, "Will you help me?"
0: The biggest hurdle for the defense, it seemed, was Michelle's admission of guilt to her friend Sam.
3: If you actually read the entire statement that she texted, she said, "It's my fault. I told him to get back in." But then it continues to say, "But I didn't think he was going to ultimately do it. I wanted him to get help. I feel so badly about this."
1: But on one hand, you're saying she didn't think he was going to get back in. She wanted him to get help. And then on the other hand, though, you're saying that she was kind of had sort of succumbed to, okay, I'm going to help him. He should do it if he wants to do it that badly.
3: Right.
1: So she
3: was all over the place. She was both.
5: As for Michelle's alleged motive, that she was an attention seeker, Cataldo says the prosecution got it all wrong.
3: It was a fabricated motive. They wanted to create a motive because they couldn't take the true motive that she was suffering herself and was convinced by Conrad Roy to endorse his plan, because that's what happened.
1: Does Michelle know how bad she looks to people who don't know this side of the story or who are not seeing it this way?
3: At the age of 17, she didn't understand all the ramifications of what was going on. Now, looking back at the circumstances, she's a totally different person.
5: The trial was winding to a close. Each side would get a final word.
7: The last moment.
5: And then, the judge's dramatic ruling.
8: Coming up, the judge prepares to deliver his verdict.
7: I expect the quorum today.
3: I thought that was a very good sign.
8: When Dateline...

0: After 6 days of testimony, both sides had their final say.
1: What we're dealing with is a suicide and not a homicide.
2: She could have easily called for help, and she didn't.
0: It took juvenile court judge Lawrence Moniz 3 days to reach his verdict.
3: I expect that same level.
0: The packed courtroom was quiet as he began reading his decision.
3: The Commonwealth has not proven as to that time period that said reckless or wanton behavior caused the death of Mr. Roy.
0: Michelle looked relieved. The judge declared the prosecution did not prove beyond a reasonable doubt that her texts caused Conrad's death.
1: And so I thought that was a very good sign.
0: But the judge wasn't finished. While he acknowledged Conrad had taken steps to end his life by placing the water pump in his truck, he said there was that one moment when Conrad changed his mind.
3: However, he breaks that chain of self-causation by exiting the vehicle. He takes himself out of the toxic environment that it has become.
0: It was then, he believed, Michelle became a party to his death. What's more, the judge said, she had a duty to save him.
3: She called no one. And finally, she did not issue a simple additional instruction. Get out of the truck. Ms. Carter, please stand.
0: A tearful Michelle stood before the judge to hear her fate.
3: Having reviewed the evidence and applied the law thereto, now finds you guilty on the indictment charging you with the involuntary manslaughter of Conrad Roy III.
4: How did it feel hearing that word, guilty, after everything you've been through?
5: I was surprised, Ashley. There needs to be an example set. You just can't allow that behavior to continue.
6: We were happy, but then going home that night, driving home, it was like, okay. Didn't bring the peace I really was hoping for.
0: There were no winners. Just heartbreak for two families.
7: I felt it was a tragedy now that's been compounded. Nothing's going to help anything out of this. There's no healing going to happen.
0: Almost 7 weeks later, Michelle arrived back at the courthouse to a media circus to hear her sentence. She faced a maximum of 20 years in prison.
8: You made your recommendation?
2: Yes.
9: 7 to 12 years.
0: The defense asked for probation.
1: Ms. Carter does regret what happened. She also sent a letter where she accepts responsibility for her actions.
0: Then the judge sentenced her.
3: Court now sentences you to 2.5 years in the Bristol County House of Correction. 15 months of said sentence shall be deemed a committed sentence.
0: 15 months behind bars. But before Michelle could be led away in handcuffs, her lawyer requested she be allowed to remain free pending an appeal. The judge agreed.
1: I continue to be encouraged that this will be a successful appeal.
4: Your eyes are watering. Is that because you're emotional about this?
1: I'm passionate about it. I'm passionate about it. I don't like when courts make new law and apply it to a 17-year-old girl who has psychiatric issues herself.
4: So this one hurt?
1: No, it hurt.
0: In October 2018, Michelle Carter's appeal went before the Massachusetts Supreme Judicial Court. 4 months later, the court upheld her conviction, saying the evidence against the defendant proved that, by her wanton or reckless conduct, she caused the victim's death by suicide. Michelle began serving her sentence in February 2019, and after just under a year behind bars, in January 2020, she was granted early release with credit earned for good behavior.
5: I feel worse for her mother than I do for myself.
4: That's a powerful statement.
5: Well,
4: Your son died.
5: I know, but I had the son that I did. And I couldn't be more proud of the young man that he was. Kind, selfless, and compassionate. Everything.
0: Conrad's mom says this is a hard story to tell, but she hopes sharing it will help others.
5: There are children in this world just like Conrad, and I can't even imagine anything like this happening again.
10: That's all for now. I'm Lester Holt. Thanks for joining us.
5: It was a small New Year's Eve party. We took off, and then shortly thereafter, we saw the police car. My gut was telling my feet to run back to that house. This can't be happening.
10: When the party ended, the mystery began.
6: It was just crazy. I didn't understand what was happening and why.
10: His wife, the hostess, had seemed fine all night. Then, her death was ruled a suicide, but not everyone agreed.
5: I always was afraid he was going to hurt her. Always. Always.
10: Did a fight that night lead to something much worse?
9: I knew that Ashley wouldn't take her own life.
10: A troubled woman or a troubled marriage?
11: That wound on the back of her head isn't where she could do it herself, Tom. It is not.
12: Oh.
11: It is.
10: Suicide or murder?
12: I didn't do this.
5: I just knew that my whole world is never going to be the same again, ever.
10: I'm Lester Holt, and this is Dateline. Here's Keith Morrison with After the Party.
13: What is so optimistic as a party on New Year's Eve? What night is hopeful, as full of anticipation as the clean slate midnight brings?
5: It was a small New Year's Eve party.
6: Just family and friends.
13: Disappointment is inevitable, of course. Clean slates, no matter how ardently desired, are messy all too soon.
9: We noticed that there was a lot of alcohol out.
13: Still, we celebrate possibilities and drown past sorrows and watch the clock that ticks toward our new beginnings and our ends. On December 31st, 2011, an hour north of Denver in West Evans, Colorado, Ashley and Tom Fallis, surrounded by friends and family, danced to the music that brought them together, their wedding song.
6: They decided to get up and dance in the middle of their living room. And
14: everybody watching.
6: With everyone watching.
14: Very romantic.
6: I mean, I think I said, like, oh, this is sweet.
13: It was their party, Ashley's and Tom's. She'd invited her co-workers, like Andrea.
6: It was casual, but she verbally told everyone at work, like, you should come.
13: They worked together at a rehabilitation hospital where Ashley was a respiratory therapist.
6: She was crazy, nice.
14: Crazy.
6: Just funky. Yeah, yeah, just full of energy. She was a happy person. She just laughed a lot and joked.
13: Their friendship was new. Andrea didn't know a lot about Ashley, but had listened to her chatter about jobs and marriages and her three kids, the youngest of whom was born with a dangerous condition called hydrocephalus, which causes life-threatening fluid buildup in the brain.
6: She talked about it a lot.
14: Yeah, did she?
6: Yeah, but I didn't get the impression that she felt burdened by it by any means. Like, I felt like that was the cards that she was dealt.
13: Well, in fact, she embraced the challenge, said Ashley's mom, Jenna, became a public advocate.
5: She went to Washington, D.C. in the fall of 2011 to speak before Congress for funding for hydrocephalus. So she had a full plate.
13: So did Tom, for that matter.
15: I like Tom. He was a pretty good guy. Very intelligent.
13: Jeff Rodriguez was Tom's boss at the Weld County Jail. They were corrections officers.
15: He was a good employee. He had a son that was sick, so he did miss more work than what most fellow officers liked.
13: Stressful, draining thing, caring for a sick child. So maybe their New Year's Eve party was a way to hope for better times and take a break, too. Ashley's adoptive dad, Joel, was at the party.
9: There was dancing going on. People were having a good time.
13: And Ashley seemed to be having a fine time, said Andrea.
16: She and Tom seemed to be getting on fine.
6: They seemed to be getting along fine.
13: That's when Ashley and Andrea went off into the kitchen, had a little party of their own.
16: What were you drinking?
6: Jungle juice and Jello shots.
16: Oh, my.
6: Yeah. I was having a good time. I intended to have a good time.
13: There was one unusual thing, though, said Andrea. Ashley had just gone through something kind of awful.
6: She found out that she had a miscarriage that day, and I said, oh, I'm sorry, like, are you okay? And, oh, yeah, it's fine. Like,
16: didn't strike you as odd?
6: No, I didn't think that it was odd.
16: Was she unhappy about the miscarriage?
6: My impression of it is she
12: already has her beautiful family. It seemed like her life was already complete. So I don't think that she was devastated that she had found out that she had a miscarriage.
13: No tears, Andrea said. Just a quick, casual mention. And then the conversation moved on.
14: Went on to talk about other things.
12: Went on to talk about other things. Probably went and got another
14: Jell-O shot.
13: Midnight arrived. There were, as there always are, kisses and smiles and toasts. By 12:30, the party was over.
12: I gave her a hug, told her bye. We talked about future plans.
14: How did she seem?
12: Happy.
13: But oh, how quickly the New Year's clean slate darkened. As an uncle prepared to leave, Ashley asked him for a bit of his marijuana to smoke later, she said. Tom, the sheriff's department employee, was furious and reminded Ashley's family that her employer required regular drug tests. Was it the alcohol that amped up the family's screaming match? Whatever. Ashley's parents had their own recollections.
17: He walks by me and he says that he hated us all and wished we would all bleeping die. And he went into the bedroom and slammed the door.
9: Ashley came out of the bathroom and was just kind of like, what's going on? And we're like, well, we're going to leave.
17: And then she's like, hey, I'm having a Super Bowl party in a couple weeks. You know, don't forget about that.
13: But Ashley's parents were rattled. They drove away, then pulled off to the side of the road to talk. Ashley's mom sent a text to Tom.
17: And I'm like, you know, hey, there's kids in the house. Calm down.
13: Which arrived as their young granddaughter was involved in quite another discussion with 911.
18: Can you go open the door and let the officers in?
10: The new year was less than an hour old and off to a very bad start. When we return...
9: Chaos. It was shocking.
10: A frantic race to save a life. What happened in that house?
17: I just knew that my whole world is never going to be the same again, ever.
10: When Dateline continues.
13: ...2012 was not even an hour old. New Year's celebrants had only just poured themselves into their cars to head home. And in a little house in West Evans, Colorado, it was already the worst year ever.
19: What's the address of your emergency?
18: My wife's son is over there! Please help me! Please help me!
13: The man on the phone was Tom Fallis, begging for help and willing his wife to live.
18: No!
19: Sure.
18: Stay in here!
19: Sir!
18: Stay in here!
13: Tom told the dispatcher she shot herself. Then he put the phone down. He was holding his hand to her head, trying in vain to stop the bleeding. So he had his 9-year-old daughter pick up the phone.
19: Honey, are you there? Okay, can you go open the door and let the officers in? Okay, we're going to help her. I need you to go open the door.
13: Brian Spencer was a Weld County Sheriff's deputy back then. He arrived within minutes to discover that the local police, the Evans police, had beaten him there.
20: I believe there was three there ahead of me, and then there was more sirens, lights, you could hear them coming.
21: It's a pretty fast response.
20: Very fast.
13: And this bit of news was going around fast, too.
20: This was a sheriff's employee, a jail employee.
13: Not that that should matter. The effort then was save Ashley Fallis' life. This was recorded by a police body camera, shows the paramedics arriving.
21: Chaotic?
20: The scene, very frantic. The officers located Ashley Fallis somewhere in the home.
13: The local police took charge. They asked Brian Spencer to watch the front of the property. And that's when, from his post on the front porch, he saw Tom. That's him in the background in the white T-shirt.
20: He was pacing around in the front yard and front sidewalk area, frantic, screaming.
21: Screaming what? Do you remember?
20: I heard him say, "She's dead." A lot of mumbled stuff. He would put his hands up over his face and screaming and crying.
13: By this time, Ashley's parents had pulled off the road home to talk and worry about the fight that ended the party. When they heard the sirens, saw the lights flash by, headed that way...
9: Something automatically felt bad. And I whipped a U-turn
17: he didn't have the car stopped, and I was out running to the house.
21: Were you able to go and see Ashley? Were you?
17: No, I could hear what was going on. I had all three kids, and they were just crying and crying and screaming, and I'm crying.
9: See, it was just crazy. It was like a nightmare. I can see blood splatter on the wall, master bedroom wall.
21: What was that like?
9: Chaos. It was shocking.
21: Did you understand it was your daughter?
9: Yes. I do recall just being hysterically upset and crying and thinking that this can't be happening to my daughter. This can't be happening to us. But yet it was.
13: Inside the master bedroom, Ashley was alive, but the wounds to her head were catastrophic. The police body camera shows officers kneeling on the floor trying to stabilize her condition.
20: Paramedics went in and they made a decision to do what we call a load and go, which means they're not going to spend any time doing life support stuff.
7: Can you hold her all the way up, bro?
8: Yeah.
7: All the way up, set her right on the cot and get her on there and go.
13: Ashley's mom, Jenna, huddled with her grandchildren in a neighboring bedroom, listened to it all through a closed door.
21: Is there any way to describe what it's like for a mother to be in that situation?
17: No. Your brain does funny things. I just knew that my whole world is never going to be the same again, ever.
13: Outside, Brian Spencer watched Tom pacing back and forth, crying, talking to himself.
20: I notice he's wearing a white t-shirt and he's covered, I believe it was on his left side, in a large amount of blood.
13: It was odd, Brian thought, that the Evans police officers didn't take Tom's clothes or bag his hands for gunshot residue.
20: He still had evidence on him. And he needed to be preserved. He needed to be controlled.
21: He needed to be processed.
20: And clothing removed, everything.
13: But that's not what happened. Not at all. And soon after Ashley was rushed off to the ER, Tom got in the back of a squad car and was driven away. But surprisingly, not to the hospital.
10: Coming up, Tom tells his story.
22: I heard her gun cock, and I looked out. I was like, what are you doing?
10: But police don't seem to believe it.
11: The wound on the back of her head isn't where she could do it herself, Tom. It is not.
22: Oh.

0: In the first cold, dark hours of 2012, Ashley Fallis's parents followed an ambulance to the hospital and caught up to her in the ICU.
1: We walked into her bleeding out of everywhere.
0: There wasn't really any hope. They could see that. She was going to die.
1: I just sat down and held her hand.
0: But Tom wasn't there to hold her hand. Tom Fallis was at the Evans police station answering questions.
2: I don't know what's going on. I have no idea, and that's why I'm asking to speak with you.
0: It was 2 a.m., and Tom was still wearing bloodstained clothes, the ones a sheriff's deputy thought should have already been bagged as evidence.
2: How is your relationship with your wife?
3: Really good.
0: But, said Tom, Ashley was devastated when she miscarried the very day of her New Year's Eve party.
3: It was hard for Ashley. It was hard for me. But I didn't think that it was just getting to this point.
0: Still, at the party itself, said Tom, she seemed all right. They got on fine until the argument about the marijuana. Tom admitted he was furious at Ashley's family, said he was trying to protect her, and they weren't.
3: I told Ashley, I was like, you don't need to get high. I was like, if whatever happened today with the miscarriage, I was like, it happened. I was like, you know what? F*** your mom. F*** everybody.
0: So, there was no love lost between Tom and Ashley's parents. That was clear. And Tom admitted that he and Ashley kept arguing as they got ready for bed. And then he turned around and went to the closet, he said, and it was all over.
3: But while I was in the closet, I heard her gun caught, and I looked out. I was like, what are you doing? And before I even had a chance to finish my sentence or close the door, smoke. I heard it, and it was just smoke. I just ran over to her and I just grabbed her head.
0: Tom told detectives that, sadly, he had been worried about just this sort of thing for more than a year, because Ashley had threatened suicide before.
2: What was she saying that she wanted to do to herself?
3: Oh, just that she wants to end it. She's like, you and the kids would be better off without me.
2: And so she had just said those words, but she never acted on anything.
3: No.
2: And so how long
3: Never once has she ever grabbed her gun. Has she ever loaded it? Has she ever made this type of gesture whatsoever?
0: By this time, while the doctors tried to save Ashley, Tom had been answering questions for hours.
2: I have to ask these questions, that I have to understand.
3: I know,
2: what your relationship is.
3: But the problem is that I've been here since frickin' 2 o'clock, and now it's already 5 o'clock, and I don't know what's going on with my wife.
0: About then, the detective noticed something else about Tom.
2: The scratch mark that's on your chest, what is that?
3: Where?
2: You have like a long red...
3: Oh, probably mark. Because I've been doing this all frickin' night.
2: This one just goes straight across. Here.
3: Oh, I don't know. It's just me. It's
2: okay.
3: Not.
2: Okay, so it isn't. And I just had to ask.
0: The detective left the room and spoke with Ashley's parents, who'd arrived with the purpose of telling officers just one thing. Their daughter did not shoot herself.
1: We had just seen her 7 minutes before this. She was completely fine. You know, she wouldn't do anything like this.
0: She was in good spirits when they left, they said. She was already planning her next party. But Tom, he'd always had an awful temper, they said.
1: I always was afraid he was going to hurt her. Always. Always.
4: Why? What about him?
1: His temper. You can't go from 0 to 100 and think clearly.
5: I think that he was just in a fit of rage and he shot her.
0: Armed with that new information, the detective went back to talk to Tom and zeroed in on those scratches. Officers had given him something clean to wear so they could collect his bloody clothing.
2: And you have scratches on your body.
3: Okay. I see this. This is a shaved chest. Do you know how bad this hurt and itches? So when I'm sitting there, I do this all freaking day. This is actually her blood. It comes off. See? Oh my gosh, it's coming off. It's her freaking blood.
2: That's actually a scratch. Okay? That's a scratch.
0: Still, the detective pressed him. He had motive and opportunity, she said.
6: And so when you went upstairs, you were arguing with her. And you know you were arguing with her.
7: She was also reluctant to believe the shooting happened so quickly. No threats or warnings or hesitation.
2: She went from saying, I'm going to do what I want, to just pulling...
3: Yeah. Yeah, she did. I'm not lying to you.
7: And when the detective gave a description about the gunshot wound, a description that turned out to be inaccurate, that really set Tom off.
6: That wound on the back of her head isn't where she could do it herself, Tom. It is not.
3: Oh.
6: It is not.
0: And then, quite suddenly, in the middle of it all, completely out of nowhere, the detective made an abrupt declaration.
2: And I have to let you know, your wife did not make it. Your wife did not make it.
3: She was breathing when I was holding her. She was breathing. They told me she was breathing when she left the house.
0: Ashley died while Tom was in police custody.
3: I didn't shoot my wife. I didn't shoot the mother of my kids. I didn't shoot the person who I wanted to have another one with.
0: What would the police believe? Tom's story that the shooting was a suicide? Or Ashley's parents' story that he'd shot their daughter in a fit of rage?
8: Coming up, Ashley's family is outraged by the investigation's final report.
1: It was incomplete. It was inconsistent. No follow-up. It was unbelievable.
8: Then, a new investigation turns up a new witness.
1: And I start crying because it's the catalyst for opening everything up. I finally have someone who's taken it seriously.
8: When Dateline continues.
0: Ashley Fallis, 28 years old, wife and mother of three, was dead. The gunshot wound in her head, unsurvivable. It was suicide, said her husband Tom.
3: I didn't shoot my wife. I didn't do this.
0: It was murder, said her parents.
1: I had three grandkids that I dearly, dearly loved that I knew in my heart that Tom had just killed their mother.
0: The news of Ashley's death spread quickly the morning after the party.
9: I didn't understand what was happening and why, because everything was fine at that night.
10: As much confusing as anything.
9: Very confusing. She was happy. She didn't seem suicidal.
0: Andrea, new friend, co-worker, drinking buddy at the party, couldn't shake a feeling.
9: I don't feel like she would have taken her life. Tom was the only other person that was there.
10: So if it wasn't her, it had to be him.
9: Right.
0: But for all their middle-of-the-night questions, the police did not arrest Tom, nor charge him with anything.
4: What were they telling you along the way?
1: Oh, that they were investigating it.
0: At Ashley's funeral, Tom was one of the speakers.
11: Ashley didn't have much patience.
0: And what he said wasn't the sort of thing people expected to hear.
11: And she goes, I don't care when you do it, where you do it, I want it now.
0: It was an unusual and, frankly, not very emotional eulogy for reasons only Tom might understand. But her parents were furious.
5: When he had that opportunity to speak and share about the woman he so-called loved and called his eternal wife, all he did was degrade her.
10: What was it like to hear that?
5: It was shocking. It was unbelievable.
0: As the days turned into weeks and Tom remained free, Ashley's parents became convinced that something about the investigation was not right.
1: Joel and I sat down and said, look, if for some crazy reason she walked in the house and shot herself and they can show that, we will accept it and support Tom. We didn't feel like that was, you know, the case.
0: They weren't alone. Remember, on the night it happened, former deputy Brian Spencer saw Tom roaming around freely with blood and other potential evidence all over him.
12: Police 101, a very basic thing. Any scene that you respond to, you want to treat it as the highest level of what it could possibly
0: be. Sure.
13: So he would be a suspect.
12: And he needed to be preserved. He needed to be controlled.
0: But none of that was done at the scene. Pretty soon, Ashley's parents began to suspect there was a cover-up to protect Tom. Perhaps the so-called blue wall of silence, looking out for a fellow law enforcement officer.
4: It's a hell of an accusation to make, though.
5: It is. It is strong, but that is how we feel.
0: Mind you, the Evans Police Department strongly disagreed. Both the coroner and the crime scene investigator issued reports concluding Ashley's death was indeed suicide. And remember, Tom told the police she'd expressed suicidal thoughts before. And she had two close relatives who'd taken their own lives. And investigators found prescription psychotropic drugs in Ashley's purse and nightstand, which Tom told them she quit cold turkey without medical supervision when she learned she was pregnant. And so, 2 months after Ashley's death, her parents got the news they feared. Police ruled her death a suicide. Case closed.
5: It made me angry. It made me angry because I knew that he shot her. I knew that Ashley wouldn't take her own life.
1: Once the case closed and we got the police report, we realized they didn't do anything.
14: So tell me more about the police report and what you didn't like about it.
1: It was incomplete. It was inconsistent. It could have been written by a high school student. No follow-up. It was unbelievable.
0: The Evans Police Department declined to speak with Dateline on camera, but said this about the allegations against them. The investigation we conducted was thorough and complete. A conclusion of suicide was determined after an exhaustive review and analysis of all evidence, physical, forensic, and testimonial, by all of the 5 agencies involved. As for Ashley's parents, there was nothing more either of them could do, apparently. And 2 years went by, during which Tom moved to Indiana with the kids and enrolled at a local university.
1: And I said to him, "Tom, murderers always move away."
0: It was important to Ashley's parents to remain close to those 3 kids, so they fought for grandparents' rights and tried, they said, to be civil with Tom. But they also told anybody who'd listen that they believed their daughter had been murdered, like a local reporter.
1: And he said, "Do you mind if I start looking into this?" And I said, Joel and I said, "No, go ahead, start looking into it." And it didn't take him much.
0: The reporter asked around, talked to neighbors, and asked the Evans Police Department to comment on what he'd heard. And before you knew it, the chief announced Ashley's case would be reopened.
15: I extend my sincere sympathy to the family of Ashley Fallis for their loss and for the revisited grief that can accompany the reopening of a difficult case such as this one.
1: I just start crying because it's the catalyst for opening everything up. I finally have someone who's taken it seriously.
0: Denver's Fox 31 aired the startling discoveries that prompted the new investigation. In particular, a neighbor, who was only 15 at the time, said he heard Tom admit to shooting Ashley.
16: It's pretty hard to forget hearing somebody confess their murder and then getting away with it.
0: To prevent any suggestion of taint or cover-up, the case was turned over to the nearby Fort Collins Police Department. For the next 7 months, officers talked to witnesses, both old and new, and hired experts to re-examine forensic evidence. And when their work was done, Weld County DA Michael Rourke decided to assemble a grand jury.
17: What I want to do is I want to put all of that information, as much as we can gather, and almost use it as a test run.
14: And they said?
17: And they indicted him.
1: And I got the phone call that they indicted him. But I just started crying.
0: Tom Fallis was arrested in Indiana, charged with second-degree murder, and brought back to Colorado to stand trial. Ashley's parents were finally optimistic.
5: I believe that they will find him guilty of murdering our daughter. I believe that's going to happen.
14: Have you decided to believe it, or do you really believe it?
5: I really believe it.
8: Coming up, a powerful 1-2 punch from the prosecution.
18: I heard him saying, "Oh my God, what have I done?"
19: She said, I could hear her screaming, "Get off me, get off me."
8: Case closed? Far from it.

0: 4 years after Ashley Fallis's death, her husband Tom was on trial for murder. Dan Grossman, then a reporter with NBC's Denver affiliate KUSA, was in the courtroom for opening statements.
1: The room was packed. You have Ashley's parents who were there, a lot of family members, aunts, uncles, and even just people from the public who were interested in this case.
0: The prosecution's allegation was perfectly clear. Tom Fallis argued with his wife and, in a fit of rage, shot and killed her.
2: At the conclusion of this case, after you've received all of the evidence, you will be convinced, beyond a reasonable doubt, that it is him who pulled the trigger.
0: Prosecution witnesses said Ashley was in high spirits at her New Year's Eve party, not at all suicidal.
3: She was happy the whole night, laughing, smiling.
4: She was dancing with her children, interacting with all the guests.
0: Tom, though? Ashley's uncle John testified about Tom's sudden blow-up when he discovered Ashley asked him for a joint.
5: And I was sort of taken back by it because everything was fun that night, and then all of a sudden, boom. So I was like, whoa.
0: A neighbor said Ashley told her how Tom got physical with her.
6: She told me how he had pushed her around before. He had never hit her, but he was physical and pushing her.
0: D.A. Rourke wanted the jury to hear that Tom had a hot temper, that he was volatile.
7: Anger would have been the most obvious motive.
8: Simply lost his temper.
7: Anger.
8: Gun nearby, bang.
7: Right.
0: To prove it, the witness. Ear witness, you could say. Nick Glover, the neighbor whose story was reported on television and helped reopen the case.
9: I heard him saying, oh my God, what have I done? Oh my God, what have I done?
0: Nick was 15 at the time. He said he remembered crouching down inside his house under an open window, listening to Tom speak to people in his driveway.
9: You can hear one of them, I do not know who it was, say, what? What do you mean? And he proceeded to say, I shot my wife.
0: Nick said he knew it was Tom. He could see him out the window.
2: How certain are you

0: No, I didn't. Why? And she said, because your neighbor just shot his wife. And I said, what? And she said, I could hear her screaming, get off me, get off me.
1: Powerful evidence. And then that neighbor testified. But, uh-oh.
2: Do you recall telling Kathy Glover in a phone conversation that same early morning, I heard her screaming, get off me, get off me?
3: I do not.
1: She was 16 and drinking that night, she said, so that might explain her faulty memory.
2: Do you recall telling Officer Crosant that you heard a female yelling, get off of me, get off of me?
3: I do not.
4: Did you expect that from her?
5: Yeah. It didn't surprise me.
4: It hurt you, though.
5: It hurt. But I thought that, you know, when you have a police officer who interviews her within an hour, hour and a half of this shooting, and she, as clear as day, is saying, these are the things I heard from my back window, whether she had been drinking that night or not, to me, that's the most believable version of events.
1: So, a hiccup, perhaps. But then there was the crime scene. Remember, the coroner and the CSI officer said at the time that the scene screamed suicide. But this prosecution witness?
6: My name is Jonathan W. Priest.
1: Priest is a former homicide detective and forensic consultant who used a miniature model of the phallus bedroom to show Ashton's position.
6: So she has to be here and then bent down so that she'll fit into this trajectory area.
1: He was convinced that if Ashley shot herself, there would be more blood on the floor and surrounding surfaces, not just this one carpet stain.
6: We have indications of bleeding, but the type of injury that we're talking about is going to bleed a lot. And that's not the kind of stain I would expect to see if that's what was occurring. Something is keeping that blood from reaching that area.
1: And he believed that something was Tom Fallis. Remember, his clothing was drenched with blood, and so Priest concluded Tom and Ashley must have been in close contact when the gun went off. Using the prosecutor, he suggested there was a struggle when the shot was fired.
6: I can keep blood staining from getting onto the wall or onto the cabinet, and I can lower her, continuing to bleed, onto my shirt to where I get her in this position.
1: The prosecution rested its case. What possible defense could there be? Well, for a start, this.
7: I have so much pain on the inside, I can no longer take it.
1: A letter. And what a letter it was.
8: Coming up, a troubled marriage or a troubled young woman?
9: What kind of mental health issues did you observe Ashley Fallis to be going through?
0: Mood swings. Impulsive behaviors.
8: And the verdict.

0: can't be an easy thing for a juror, imagining a moment he or she didn't see. And deciding what must have happened. Did Tom Fallis kill his wife, Ashley, in a fit of violent temper, or what?
1: Tom Fallis did not kill his wife and mother of their three children. Ashley Fallis committed suicide.
0: Remember how the prosecution talked of Ashley's happy frame of mind? That, Ashley, was a kind of lie, said the defense.
1: Ashley Fallis was a beautiful woman, but she had a terrible pain inside. She was mentally ill.
0: The defense put one of Ashley's close friends on the stand.
1: What did you know of Ashley having a mental illness?
2: I knew that she was on medications. We spoke pretty in depth about that.
0: But even with medications, the friend testified, Ashley had trouble controlling her emotions.
1: What kind of mental health issues did you observe Ashley Fallis to be going through?
2: Depression, mood swings, impulsive behaviors.
0: In fact, the defense argued Ashley was so depressed the summer before she died, she wrote this letter to Tom.
1: I have so much pain on the inside, I can no longer take it. I'm sorry to do this to you and the kids, but I find myself not even liking my children.
0: Every day is a chore with them and you. I have to pretend to be happy. I have to pretend to be someone I am not. Please make sure you raise the kids to continue to go to the school we have chosen. I do love them. I just can't take this life any longer. Please make sure you let them know every day that I do love them. And this was not their fault. Suicide expert Dr. Michael Allen studied the letter as well as Ashley's medical records and testified about his review.
1: Do you have an opinion in this case about whether or not Ashley Fallis was a high risk to commit suicide on January 1st, 2012?
3: Yes. My opinion is that she had many, many risk factors and warning signs.
0: Remember, detectives had learned years before that Ashley had a family history of suicide. Both her maternal uncle and her grandmother took their own lives. And that, said Dr. Allen, put Ashley at a higher risk for doing the same thing.
3: Two close family members who had died by suicide would suggest a genetic propensity for suicide.
0: The defense argued that on New Year's Eve 2011, it was the miscarriage that broke her will to go on, that she spent the night masking her pain with alcohol, that she planned to dull it further with marijuana after the party, and that's why Tom was upset.
1: She was vulnerable. He was concerned about her. He didn't want her to add marijuana to this toxic system that was developing inside of Ashley Fallis.
0: The defense conceded Ashley and Tom quarreled that night, but insisted it never got physical. Those scratches on Tom's chest, the ones the prosecutors believed were proof of a struggle, the DNA test never found any evidence to support that.
1: You did not find any of Ashley Fallis's DNA cellular material on those swabs from Tom's chest, correct?
2: That is correct.
0: The defense reminded jurors that Tom told the police why he had the scratches, that he'd done a little manscaping to spice up his marriage. He had texts and photos to prove it.
1: There's Tom Fallis when he has hair on his chest, all the way to the left. And on December 17th, 2011, he texted Ashley. There you have it. You get your way, so here it is. Thought you might like it.
0: So the scratches, said the defense, were because it was itchy, and that's all. As for the so-called witnesses, said the defense, totally unreliable. The one changed her story on the stand, and the other? Just months after the shooting, young Nick Glover went camping, of all things, with Tom, the very man he said he heard confess to shooting Ashley Fallis.
2: At no time during the camping trip with Tom Fallis did you ever tell anybody that you were uncomfortable being there with Tom Fallis?
4: I do not recall.
0: Who to believe? For example, there wasn't one, but two prosecution crime scene analysts. This one, you've already heard, believed it was murder. But this one?
4: Most people that shoot somebody in an act of rage, they don't stop with one shot.
0: Dan Gillum was the crime scene expert from the first investigation of Ashley's death. Using a defense attorney about the same height as Ashley, he demonstrated how difficult it would have been for someone as tall as Tom to have shot Ashley at an angle that matched the bullet's trajectory.
1: First of all, is that an unnatural position for another person to be holding the gun in that manner?
4: It is for me.
1: Okay. And Mr. Fallis is 6 feet tall. How tall are you?
4: I'm 6 feet as well.
1: Okay.
0: And the gun was Ashley's. The shooting happened in arm's reach of where it was usually stored, said the defense. After examining all the ballistic and blood spatter evidence, Gillum just didn't believe the shooting was murder.
4: I believe that the story that Mr. Fallis gave is consistent with the evidence found at the scene.
0: In other words, he thought it was suicide. So, what happened in that moment after midnight? How would a juror decide?
5: Upon reaching a verdict, you will inform the bailiff, who will in turn notify me.
0: KUSA's Dan Grossman settled in for a bit of a wait.
6: This is almost a three-week trial. There's a lot of evidence. You thought that you were looking at coming back the next day to hear the verdict.
0: But no. Less than 4 hours later, a verdict.
5: We, the jury, find the defendant, Thomas Fallis, not guilty of murder in the second degree and all lesser-included offenses, signed by the jury foreperson.
0: Not guilty. Not murder. After 4 long years of living under a cloud of suspicion, Tom Fallis was acquitted of all charges.
6: He stayed straight-faced. His defense attorney, Iris Itan, was very emotional. But Ashley's parents, they left the courtroom fairly quickly.
0: Ashley's parents declined to talk with Dateline after the verdict, but their legal battles were far from over. They filed a civil lawsuit against several law enforcement officers of the Evans Police Department, who they believed falsified, altered, and omitted key evidence to make Ashley's death look like a suicide. Despite the verdict, they continued to pursue the case. But in 2017, a U.S. District Court issued a final judgment dismissing their claims.
7: What about Ashley's family? Can they just accept this and go on?
8: I don't think they'll ever accept it. To say that they were distraught would be an understatement. They, I think, truly believe that Tom Fallis killed their daughter, and they are never going to let that go.
0: An idea once so deeply ingrained, true or not, will not go away. And Tom Fallis and his children make a life as best they can.
9: That's all for now. I'm Lester Holt. Thanks for joining us.
10: I'll never forget it till the day I die.
11: This home invasion, a young woman shot and killed, a man injured.
10: It was beyond tragic.
12: Did you feel for him?
10: Yes, I did.
12: What was Nick telling you?
10: That they pushed and pulled back and forth with a shotgun.
13: The gun went off. No, it hit Heidi. And she went straight down.
14: There's a lot of pain there.
15: There was a lot of pressure on the police department.
16: You guys essentially hit a brick wall.
15: Yeah, it was extremely frustrating trying to track down this intruder and figure out who had done this.
12: You're with a man whose wife had just been recently murdered. You had a lot of questions.
17: Yeah, I think that anybody would. I started to do my own investigating.
18: I feel like I don't know the full truth.
19: She made those recordings. She risked a lot. She wanted to know once and for all what happened to Heidi.
9: Who killed Heidi? Secrets and lies in a Minnesota mystery. I'm Lester Holt, and this is Dateline. Here's Blaine Alexander with 65 Seconds.
20: Sunday morning in St. Paul, Minnesota is so often a picture of peace. But not that Sunday morning. April 25th, 2010. The call came in just after 6:30 a.m.
3: State Patrol 911.
20: A young woman, Heidi Furcus, was on the line.
21: Someone's trying to break into my home.
3: What city are you in? St. Paul?
21: I'm in St. Paul.
3: Hang on.
20: Seconds later, there was a loud noise. The call dropped. Then Heidi's husband, Nick, called 911. Frantic.
22: 911.
23: We're in the shop. So we're talking to the house. I've been shot.
22: Wait, you've been shot?
23: Yes, please.
22: What's your name? What is
23: no.
22: Nick?
23: No.
22: Nick? No. Stay on the phone with me, okay? You said your wife is shot also?
23: Yeah, she's not moving. Oh, please.
22: Nick. Nick, listen to me. I've got help coming.
23: Hurry.
20: 7 minutes passed before officers went into the house with guns drawn. The intruder was nowhere to be seen.
10: I got the call Sunday morning. My boss told me that there had been a home invasion shooting.
20: St. Paul Police Sergeant Jim Gray raced to the scene.
24: How fresh was the scene at this point?
10: The officers who initially responded commented that they could smell the gunpowder in the air.
24: What do you remember when you first arrived here at this house?
10: Crime scene tape was up. There was a lot of officers coming and going. The St. Paul fire medics had already transported Nick to Regents Hospital.
24: So by the time you got here, Nick wasn't even in the house anymore.
10: No, he had been shot, so he was in a lot of pain. He was quite hysterical.
20: Gray stepped inside the...
10: Just a few feet away was the shotgun that was used to shoot both Heidi and Nick laying on the ground. And then if you look further into the house, you can see in towards the kitchen, and then that's where Heidi was laying there.
12: What did you think when you first saw Heidi lying there on the ground?
10: It was beyond tragic. Obviously, it looked like they were sleeping, and they were woken up by this intruder trying to gain entry into their house.
20: Heidi, just 25 years old, was dead. Her last words uttered in panic.
21: Trying to break into my home.
3: What city are
10: she was obviously scared. You could hear it in her voice.
12: Anything about that call that stood out to you?
10: Well, just the main thing that stood out for me is just the way it ended. Mm-hmm. You can hear a loud noise, which is presumed to be the shotgun blast, and then the phone goes dead.
12: What did you think when you heard that?
10: That's her last moments on this earth. And we're trying to figure out who is responsible for that.
12: Sergeant Gray figured an intruder might have seen the house as the perfect target.
10: It's got the enclosed porch in it, which makes that if somebody was trying to attempt an entry into the house, it made it a little more difficult to see or hear if you were walking by.
12: Make it a little easier for somebody to possibly break into this house.
10: Yes.
20: He took a closer look and noticed tool marks on the door frame.
12: What sorts of evidence were you trying to lift from the house in that initial walkthrough?
10: You're obviously determining, okay, we need the fingerprint and trying to get DNA evidence from the door lock itself, and then also get DNA evidence from that shotgun to try to locate this intruder.
12: When you did that, were you able to lift fingerprints from the shotgun, from the lock, from the door jamb?
10: Yeah.
20: The manhunt was on.
10: Our main primary focus is trying to find that individual and get him into custody as quick as possible.
12: What were officers doing to find this guy?
10: The initial officers, along with the canine team, tried to track this intruder, then started knocking on the doors in the neighborhood to see if anybody had seen or heard anybody running through the neighborhood.
20: But Gray was already facing tough odds. While the house does sit on a main road, an alleyway in the back was a perfect route for someone to escape.
12: Home security cameras were not common then, and it was early on a Sunday.
10: A lot of people were either asleep or else just waking up. The neighbors didn't have a lot of information for us.
12: We're kind of stuck.
10: Yes, stuck before we even got started.
20: Maybe Nick could get the investigation unstuck. He was at the hospital, alive, getting treatment for a horrific-looking wound, telling investigators about his fight with the intruder.
25: The gun went off again, and that's when I got hit.

0: At the hospital in St. Paul, Minnesota, Nick Furcus was getting urgent care for the shotgun blast that tore through his thigh. Even so, he fought through the pain to give investigators bits and pieces about the intruder he said broke into his home.
1: He was a lot bigger than me.
2: When you got shot, can you describe when you were wrestling with a gun with him?
1: It was fast. He just came in and I tried to push him away. That's when the gun went off and that's when Heidi fell down.
0: Just 5 miles from the hospital, Heidi's dad was arriving at church. A grim-faced pastor who had been called by police was waiting.
3: The pastor had pulled him aside to let him know.
0: Heidi's brother, Pete, and his wife, Jolene.
3: And then offered to take my dad home where my mom was still getting ready for church for that morning. And so my dad then gave the news to my mom.
0: Next, Heidi's dad called Pete.
3: I could tell something was not good. He was really upset.
0: What did he tell you?
3: He told us that there had been a home invasion at Heidi and Nick's house, and that they had both been shot, and that Heidi was dead.
0: He told you Heidi was gone?
3: Yeah.
0: Did you even believe him in that moment?
4: No.
3: No, because it just...
4: surreal.
3: Yeah. Mm-hmm. Made no sense to... Yeah. Why anything like that should even be happening in their life and in their home.
0: Heidi's close friend Krista got a call from her dad, too.
5: He had told me that something had happened at the house and that Heidi didn't make it.
6: This is somebody that you've known since your earliest memories.
5: Mm-hmm. I was in shock. And I dropped the phone. I was devastated. It didn't seem real.
0: Meanwhile, Sergeant Gray was busy ramping up his search for the killer and learning more about the young couple.
7: They were in love. They lived in an apartment for a little while before buying this was going to be their first house that they lived in. So they've only been married for a short period of time.
8: They seem happy together?
7: Yes, very happy. Everybody we came into contact had nothing but good things to say about both Heidi and Nick.
0: Growing up in St. Paul in the late 1980s, Heidi was the youngest of three siblings and the only girl.
8: When people see Heidi, what's the first thing they notice about her?
4: I think her smile.
3: And she brought a lot of joy everywhere she went.
9: She was always very caring, outgoing, quirky, spunky.
0: And with a maturity well beyond her years.
4: She always pushed us to think a little bit deeper.
3: Yeah. And she just carried herself with a lot of confidence, but not in a overbearing way. She was very comfortable in her own skin. She would just kind of lean in and make you feel important just by her being with you.
0: What did family mean to her?
4: I would say Heidi put family before anything.
0: Pete found that out after he moved away from Minnesota. Heidi wasn't happy, and she let him know.
3: She wanted to have a little come to Jesus talk about that.
8: She thought
3: that
8: you weren't spending enough time family.
3: Yeah, and kind of caught me off guard, have my younger sister kind of calling me out.
8: Like she was getting you in line.
3: Oh, yes, yeah.
0: Another centerpiece of Heidi's life was her deep Christian faith.
5: The faith that she had radiated to other people.
8: Did you see that drive her in a lot of the things that she did, that faith?
5: I did. She spent a lot of time in the youth group, Sunday school, volunteering.
0: It was while volunteering that Heidi met Nick, the son of a successful local businessman with a home improvement company.
10: His desire to uplift everyone around him was at the heart of who he is.
0: Nick's longtime friend, Preston.
10: Nick loves people, and he's very good with people.
8: What types of things did he like growing up?
10: The outdoors, blue sky, nature.
0: An ideal companion on a fishing trip, says Erica, also in Nick's circle of close friends.
11: There were things I didn't want to do. I didn't want to touch the fish. That was his job.
0: Nick and Heidi's relationship blossomed.
10: They were deeply in love, and from very early on, they were interested together in growing as a couple.
12: Heidi Marie Erickson.
0: After Heidi graduated from high school, she began studying at the University of Northwestern in St. Paul, taking courses in graphic design along with Bible and theology. Krista took classes there too.
5: We were getting lunch together, and she had told me during lunch
8: that he proposed.
5: Yes.
8: And she said yes.
5: Yes. She was very excited.
0: They tied the knot in 2005. Nick was 22, Heidi just 20. She ended up working with her dad at a financial services firm while Nick ran the carpet cleaning division of his dad's company. Never too busy for others, says his friend Andrew.
13: He was volunteering with Urban Homeworks, and he was on the board of a couple of different nonprofits and taught some classes in the evenings to people coming out of incarceration.
0: In 2007, Heidi and Nick bought a home in an up-and-coming neighborhood of St. Paul.
5: So she was excited to get started on that.
8: That felt like a big first step in this new chapter.
5: Yes.
0: But Heidi was on edge about crime.
9: I think that was a concern of her in general, you know, how we all have our own little personal fears.
0: Heidi told friends she wanted a new place, somewhere she could feel safer. She was a planner and started looking at apartments here in Minneapolis, preparing for a new chapter.
5: They were looking to move so that they could start a family.
8: Did Heidi want to be a mom?
5: She did.
14: Pete and Jolene remember Heidi doting on their son, Henry.
9: She was such a good aunt that there's no way she wouldn't have been an amazing mom. So I know that that was important to her, just family life.
0: But in April 2010, those plans were in pieces. And Nick was in the hospital, suffering from that gunshot wound. In spite of his trauma, he was about to sit down with Sergeant Gray, determined to play his part in tracking down Heidi's killer.
7: He's a victim and also a living witness to this incident. He's the key to this whole case.

0: hours after Heidi's death, Nick Furcus had been treated for that close-range shotgun blast. And even though he was hobbling on crutches, he went straight to the St. Paul Police Department to speak with investigator Jim Gray.
1: Did you feel for him?
2: Yes, I did. Obviously, he's been through a traumatic incident with his wife being shot and then him being shot as well. I tried to put him at ease.
3: Noah, this is a very traumatic situation, okay?
0: Gray began by asking Nick what he and Heidi did the day before the shooting.
3: What time did you wake up on Saturday morning?
4: I think we got up around 10 a.m.
2: She went with one of her coworkers, and then they went shopping at the Mall of America.
0: Nick said when Heidi got home, they ordered burgers, delivery, then watched the movie Avatar and ended up going to sleep after midnight.
3: Did you lock up the house or anything?
4: If I'm honest, I don't know if I remember to throw the bolt after the delivery. I think I just shut the door.
0: At about 6 a.m. on Sunday, Nick said he woke up.
4: So I got up and went and got a glass of water from the bathroom. Go back to sleep, but just kind of fitfully sleep. And then I heard the screen door open.
2: Nick told me he heard somebody fiddling with the front doorknob. And then he then woke up Heidi and told her that somebody was trying to break into the house.
1: What happened after that?
2: Nick went and grabbed his shotgun that he was storing in the closet of their bedroom, loaded it with two shells, and then he escorted Heidi down the stairs as she's trying to call 911 on her cell phone. So Heidi was going first down the stairs, and then he was following behind her.
4: I said, let's go out to the garage. Let's get out of here.
3: Why go to the garage? Because
4: that's where our car is.
0: Nick said they were passing through the entryway, heading to the back door to escape, when the intruder pushed open the front door.
4: And so I try to shut the door shut, but it gets forced open.
3: What did this guy look like?
4: He was a black guy with a dark hooded sweatshirt that was drawn up pretty tight.
3: So how much do you think he weighed?
4: Maybe it was 215, 220.
0: And more than 6 feet tall, Nick said the intruder, who was wearing gloves, grabbed the shotgun.
1: At one point, you pick up one of his crutches.
2: I wanted to have a better idea how Nick and this intruder struggled over the shotgun. So then I used Nick's crutch as kind of a prop and grabbed a hold of it and asked Nick a variety of questions about where the intruder's hands were at and then where his hands were at as they struggled over the shotgun.
1: So you're holding up his crutch saying, was the shotgun like this? Was it like this? What was Nick telling you?
2: That they pushed and pulled back and forth with each other in the shotgun.
4: He pushes it up against my chest and the gun went off. I know it hit Heidi. I don't know where it hit her, but I know it hit. She was running away and she went straight down. And that's when it went off the second time and hit me in the leg.
3: After you get shot, what happens next then?
4: He's gone.
3: He takes off up
4: the ladder? I fall down. He's gone.
2: Nobody deserves anything at all like this, and to be violated in your home like this is just absolutely horrible.
0: As the nearly three-hour interview progressed, Sergeant Gray switched gears and asked Nick about his marriage.
3: Any problems you guys have going on?
4: Just our level of intimacy in our relationship.
3: Are you stepping out at all by chance?
4: To other women?
3: Yeah.
4: No, absolutely not.
3: Any concerns that she was stepping out at
4: no,
3: you?
4: No, absolutely not. We had a lot of trust in that part of our relationship.
3: You guys got insurance policies on each other?
4: No, we don't.
3: You guys have any problems or anything like that?
4: Just the normal stuff, like, stresses about finances.
0: Nick told the investigator he and Heidi, like so many who had been beaten down by the 2008 recession, had gotten deep into debt, that their home had been foreclosed on, and they'd been preparing to move out.
4: We're both kind of dealing with the shame of the whole thing because we're embarrassed.
0: So embarrassed, he said, that he and Heidi hadn't told anyone.
4: None of our parents or none of our friends.
3: No one knows about this except you
4: and Heidi.
3: And Heidi.
4: That's right.
0: Still, despite all of the stress, he told Gray, he and his wife were rock solid.
4: We're still best friends. We're having a great time Saturday night.
0: During his interview, Nick seemed to be in denial. He spoke about Heidi in the present tense and seemed to avoid asking about her condition until the interview was winding down.
1: Did he think there was a chance that his wife was still alive?
2: I think he was hoping.
4: I just want to know the final answer on Heidi.
3: Well, this is the, there's a couple parts of my job that I really hate, and this is one of them. She didn't make it.
4: I figured that.
2: He started crying a little bit, and it was at that time that I decided to take a little break to let him obviously process that information.
0: Police often look at the husband first, and even though Nick had no criminal record and had been shot himself, Gray felt he had to ask the tough question.
2: If I don't ask that question, I might not get another chance to ask it.
1: You decided to ask it?
2: Yes, I did.
3: Did you have anything to do with this?
4: No, absolutely not.
3: Okay.
4: Absolutely not.
0: As the interview wrapped up, Nick's family was allowed into the room.
2: I hugged his mother, started crying in her arms for several minutes.
1: Lots of tears.
2: Yes, a lot of tears.
0: As emotional as he was, after Nick left the police station, he decided to do something extraordinary. Something that would change the trajectory of the entire investigation.
1: This is kind of your first big lead at this point.
2: Yes.
1: You now have somebody to look for.
2: Yes.

0: Just outside St. Paul is Calvary Church. It's large, able to seat about 600 people. But 5 days after Heidi's murder, the church was overflowing. That's how many people came to say goodbye.
1: I didn't even realize it till we walked out.
0: Heidi's friend, Krista.
1: The whole sanctuary was full, and the lobby was full, and down the hallways were full. And it was all the people that she had impacted.
2: Was it amazing to you to see how many people your friend had touched?
1: It was. That was part of Heidi. She was a best friend to a lot of people.
0: A church that for years had given so much comfort and joy to Heidi's family was now holding so much of their pain.
3: I remember hugs from friends and family when we got married there, and, you know, when Nick and Heidi got married there, and on that day, like, it was a lot of the same people were giving us, you know, were giving us hugs for, you know, the...
2: To comfort you.
3: Yeah, for the worst scenario.
0: Nick's friend Preston recalls watching Nick put on a brave face to put others at ease.
2: How was Nick that day? I know he spoke.
4: It was very difficult for him, and what he wanted to do was just tell the story of Heidi. And I think he did that quite well under the circumstances. He does have a tremendous ability to say, okay, this is what I need to do for the next hour. Mm. And for the next hour, I'm going to be what I need to be here. And alone in private when he gets home, something else.
2: He may break down.
4: Yes.
0: It was that emotional seesaw that worried Nick's family. They thought, at the very least, he should have legal counsel. They hired attorney Joe Friedberg.
2: Take me back, if you would. Do you remember your first conversation with Nick?
5: It was unequivocal denial of being involved in his wife's death, other than as a co-victim and a witness.
2: Do you remember his demeanor in those early days? How did he appear to you?
5: Appropriate with being a victim. I think he was in shock. His affect was flat at some times, and other times he was very mournful about the death of his wife, who it's apparent he dearly loved.
0: To Friedberg, it was obvious Nick was in no state to talk with Sergeant Gray.
5: If you remember that he was shot, violence and trauma screws up people's memory and their perceptions. I told him that he'd be crazy if he talked to him again. He wanted to continue cooperating with the police.
2: He wanted to keep talking.
5: Sure he did. And it wasn't easy to convince him not to continue with the police.
0: Friedberg says Nick grudgingly took his advice, but insisted on helping in other ways. When police asked for fingerprints and DNA, Nick gave them. When they wanted him to sit down with a sketch artist, he agreed to that too. But Friedberg had some conditions.
5: I thought that was a good idea as long as it wasn't the police sketch artist, because the cops would be there and they would use that as another opportunity to get into details and contradictions.
2: You thought they'd use that to question him?
5: They'd use it to question him, and that's their job.
0: Instead, Friedberg and his team reached out to Nancy Molnar, a veteran courtroom sketch artist.
6: He said, well, Nick is a client of ours, and we'd like to have a sketch drawn of the suspect.
0: Nancy says she agreed to take the job, in part, because she felt bad for Nick.
6: To me, he was a man who had just lost his wife and was trying to help the police to get this suspect, this intruder, to get him captured.
2: You were thinking that you were helping them solve this crime, possibly.
6: Right. Yep. I was thinking that I was helping justice.
0: The session took place at Nancy's house. As she worked at her easel, Nick stood over her shoulder. Again, he described the intruder as black, around 6 feet tall, over 200 pounds, and wearing a hoodie.
6: Nick told me that the eyes needed to be a certain way and that I didn't have them there yet. Nick said they needed to be more wide open than I had them. And I'd never done that before in a sketch.
2: Wide eyes, you mean?
6: Right, wide eyes, either frightened or angry. But he had me make them wider and more open and kind of bug-eyed. And that surprised me. I hadn't expected a detail like that.
0: He also wanted her to tweak a few key features, like the man's nose and skin.
6: He asked for more age, and that the skin was not smooth. It was pockmarked and kind of rugged.
7: Very distinctive features.
6: Yes.
7: Do you think that that helped make this portrait, make this sketch, more recognizable?
6: That was the goal.
7: That this could be used to find a murderer?
6: Right. The description he gave me would result in a sketch that the police department could use to find this person who did this terrible thing.
0: About 2 weeks after his wife's murder, Nick, still on crutches from his gunshot wound, came back to the police station and gave the sketch to Sergeant Gray.
7: How significant was that sketch in your investigation?
8: It was pretty imperative. The individual that we were looking for, who was allegedly responsible for this crime.
0: And with that, Nick's lawyer said, that's it. That's all Nick could offer to the investigation.
5: I almost had to twist his arm to stop him from cooperating with the police, because if I let him cooperate with the police, I should send my license over to the police department and quit practicing criminal law.
7: Did he have more things that he wanted to say?
5: No, he was just wanted to keep answering their questions.
7: He wanted to help?
5: Yes. I told the police, I'm making these decisions. He's talked to you 3 times already. That's enough.
0: He says his client needed to be left alone to heal, needed to surround himself with family and friends, old and new, including a woman who surprised just about everyone.
9: One of their best friends just died. And here I come. I know enough to know that that was probably super hurtful and hard for them to watch.

0: Nick Furcus had just handed police a detailed sketch of the man he said attacked him and killed his wife Heidi roughly 2 weeks earlier. Sergeant Jim Gray hoped it would lead to a break in the case.
1: It was released both in the print for the newspaper and then also released through the local news stations here in St. Paul.
2: Nick gave police this detailed sketch of a black man in a hoodie.
3: Did that give them a sense of hope, her parents?
1: Yes. They were looking at the sketch thinking, okay, this is a person who might have killed their daughter.
0: Now, Gray just had to wait for it to generate leads. Meanwhile, Nick tried to put the whole investigation on the back burner and focus on rebuilding his life.
4: How did he seem to be processing everything?
5: Quietly.
0: After Heidi's murder, Nick's closest friends say the way he handled the tragedy was classic Nick in a crisis. He put his head down and powered through.
5: He was grieving, and he was grieving inside.
4: Is that characteristic of your friend?
5: That is.
0: Another of Nick and Heidi's friends came up with a plan to help him.
6: She knew that her best friend's husband was mourning his wife, Heidi, and Rachel, her younger sister, was in the process of divorce and separation and just her own personal life.
0: Rachel Sanchez. Erica says they encouraged Nick to spend time with Rachel. She was also newly single and struggling after leaving a difficult marriage.
6: She needed to find her voice, and in her finding her voice was through this relationship, through this friendship.
4: What did Rachel represent for Nick? What did Rachel bring to Nick?
6: I mean, new life. It made all of the feelings that him losing his wife, losing Heidi, it gave him validity of, I still am a human being.
4: You connected with Nick less than 3 months after his wife was killed.
0: This is Rachel.
4: Did he seem like somebody who was still very much in mourning?
7: He didn't talk about it much. He was told that he wasn't allowed to talk about what happened. So there wasn't really a question and answer ever.
4: Did you ever get the sense that maybe that was his trauma response or how he was dealing with this loss?
7: Oh, for sure. I think that I didn't see anything of it. So my perspective was all these people are dealing with this death and, you know, some people deal with it differently than others.
0: As weeks passed, Rachel found herself, quite unexpectedly, falling in love.
4: Was there ever a voice or a thought in the back of your head that said, maybe it's too soon for him to be getting involved with somebody after his wife's death?
7: I think that more than anything, it was other people saying that to me. I was just like, I don't understand why you're not happy that he's happy.
4: You were kind of defensive of what you guys had found with each other.
7: Yes. Mm-hmm.
0: And yet, she says she couldn't help but feel a twinge of guilt when she thought about Heidi's friends and family.
7: They were still grieving that, and here I come, and I know enough to know that that was probably super hurtful and hard for them to watch.
8: I didn't know what to make of it. I probably just wasn't ready to go there, you know.
4: For you guys, was it painful to see Nick seemingly moving on with his life so soon after Heidi's death?
8: Yeah, it didn't feel fair, you know.
0: Yeah. Down at the police station, Nick's new relationship certainly raised some eyebrows.
1: It was quite a surprise for us. I figured, well, here's a person who just lost his wife. I don't know if he's trying to find a replacement or if this is a rebound, that kind of a thing.
0: But Gray says it really didn't have any bearing on the investigation, which by that point was stagnating. There were no fingerprints or DNA recovered from the crime scene, other than those belonging to Nick and Heidi. And Nick's sketch, detailed as it was, did not generate a single useful lead.
1: I spent the next, from the day of the murder until I left homicide, probably 3 months looking for that person.
4: All based on that sketch?
1: Correct. We received a few tips, but nothing panned out, unfortunately.
0: 3 months into the investigation, Gray moved to another division and handed over Heidi's case. By 2012, 2 years had passed without an arrest, really no developments at all. Nick and Rachel's relationship had developed. They quietly got married.
7: It was in his parents' backyard. Some family, some friends. It felt like beauty from ashes.
4: Like a phoenix rising.
7: And yeah, just like two horrible stories that now can have hope.
0: Rachel says she and Nick found their own version of domestic bliss.
7: We found a church that we loved, and we would go Sundays, and we had friends, we had community within that church.
4: Did you feel like that kind of gave you guys a grounding, just a group around you?
7: Yeah, I mean, the people at my church were the ones that have always grounded me and stuck by and all of that.
0: A year after their wedding, the couple welcomed the first of their three children, Nick's friends, Brian and Dina.
4: Was Nick a good father?
9: Yes.
7: So good.
9: He looks them in the eye, spends time with them. He loves to fish, and so he taught his kids to fish, and he found so much delight in watching them catch a fish.
0: But those closest to Nick were concerned for him, especially as more time passed without an arrest in Heidi's case. His friend Eric says local media coverage often cast doubt on Nick's account of the murder.
10: Rachel would specifically tell us and other friends, like, hey, there's stories coming out, just so you know. And also, she would say, don't click on the story on the internet, because the more clicks that come up, the higher the story goes on.
4: The more attention.
10: Whatever, the more attention.
4: So was she defending him?
11: Yes.
4: Yeah. Trying to shield him from any accusations?
11: She was trying to protect him.
10: Because the stories would put, you know, Nick in a bad light, and she wholeheartedly believed that, no, he was incapable of doing this and didn't want that for Nick and for her and her family.
0: Heidi's family, on the other hand, didn't need sporadic news stories for painful reminders. For them, the past was always present.
12: They were grieving a great deal, and there was a lot of pressure on the police department to try to figure out who did this.
0: In 2012, 2 years after Heidi's murder, Sergeant Jake Peterson became the third police officer to lead the investigation. Even though that sketch hadn't yielded any results, he thought it was still the best way to keep Heidi's case alive.
12: I wanted to continue running with that, and that's one of the things that I did over the course of the next couple of years, was try to get that sketch out into the public, and is this a person in our community that we could be looking for?
4: So you guys really put a lot of effort in trying to get that sketch in front of as many eyes as you could at this point.
12: We did. We met with the news media regularly, and we did frequent news releases with our local newspaper.
0: He says every year, a few tips would trickle in. None panned out. In 2015, on the fifth anniversary of Heidi's death, Peterson, his expectations low, once again released the sketch to the media. And once again, his phone rang.
12: I remember it pretty clearly.
0: This time, the caller told Peterson she knew the man in the sketch. It appeared Nick's detailed description of Heidi's killer was about to pay off.
12: It was fantastic. We thought maybe this was it. Maybe this was kind of that one puzzle piece that we were missing.

0: It was 2015, 5 years after Heidi's murder, and for her family, 5 years of a tortured existence.
1: Nobody has been arrested, nobody's been charged, nobody's been found at fault for killing your sister. What are these days like for you, the not knowing?
2: Yeah.
3: It felt helpless and frustrating, kind of all together.
4: I think there was just a low-grade anxiety about it, too. Just the unfinishedness of it. But I also feel like, you know, our faith really helped us along.
0: Sergeant Jake Peterson and his team were still working the case. All they had was that intruder sketch, the one based on Nick's description. One day, Peterson got a phone call from a woman.
5: And she had said, "Are you the detective that's working on this case?" I said, "Yes." She says, "Well, I know who is in that sketch. I know who that is."
1: What did you say when you heard that?
5: I was a little bit shocked at the time, but of course I grabbed my notepad and said, "Well, who are you?"
1: You're madly scribbling.
5: Absolutely.
1: This is the first time in 5 years that you've gotten any sort of tip. This is really the biggest tip you've gotten at this point.
5: Yes, it was.
1: And what did she tell you?
5: I met with her and she said, "I know who's in the sketch. His name is Michael Pye. I know him from the downtown St. Paul area." She had very great detailed information and she was very certain of it.
1: How groundbreaking was this for you and for this investigation?
5: It was fantastic. We thought maybe this was it. Maybe this was kind of that one puzzle piece that we were missing.
0: Finally, some good news for Heidi's family.
5: And I remember calling to say, "Hey, we got a good tip." Like, I couldn't wait to share it with them that the newspaper article had worked and maybe we had something.
0: Now Peterson had a new mission, to find Michael Pye.
1: Did you go after this with everything that you had?
5: We started to immediately figure out, who is Michael Pye and where is he and where can I find him and where can I talk to him?
1: What do you learn about him?
5: We have a database that shows us where people are at, what kind of crimes they've been convicted of, what they look like, and it was perfect. He looked identical to the sketch, and he'd been convicted of violent burglary crimes.
1: He had a pretty long rap sheet.
5: He did. And we went to talk to him so that we could find out all about him and what he was doing on the morning that Heidi was killed.
1: Where did you find him?
5: We found him in the Department of Corrections. He was locked up in jail, and I went to interview him as soon as I could.
0: Pye was serving time for 3 counts of burglary and 1 count of kidnapping when the officers came to visit.
1: And how did that play out?
5: I think he was shocked to have a visitor. We came unannounced, and I'm sure that he had no idea why we were there. And here we're wearing suits, and we identify ourselves as homicide investigators from St. Paul. So I think he was reeling from the get-go of why are these people here talking to me.
1: He heard homicide.
5: Absolutely. So he was a little bit taken aback, I think, by it. And we introduced ourselves and told him that we were investigating a case that happened in 2010 and started to learn a little bit about him.
0: Peterson says Pye gave him a rundown of his criminal history, his burglaries, and how he did them.
5: In 2009, 2010, around that time period, he was breaking into homes when the people were there, and he would pound on the doors and he would charge them and attack them, and it was eerily similar to almost identical to what had happened to Heidi.
0: Almost identical, except no one was killed in those robberies. Even so, the more Peterson talked to Pye, the more he believed he had found his man. So he decided to try a little test.
5: During the interview, I pulled out the sketch. I had brought a copy with me, a full-size copy with me, and I showed it to him.
1: What did he say when he looked at that picture?
5: He said, "That's me."
1: Did that stop you in your tracks?
5: It was fantastic. It was just a lift of hope that you're on the right track here, and this is

0: When Sergeant Peterson first met Michael Pye, he thought he had finally found the man who killed Heidi Furcus. We went to meet him.
1: I was born and raised in Detroit.
0: Pye told us he grew up in a big family there with a fairly happy childhood. But his life of crime, he says, started early. From age 11, he was in and out of juvenile detention.
2: By the time you were 17, 18 years old, what did crimes look like for you then?
1: Yeah, it was armed robberies.
2: Armed robberies?
1: Yeah. I only snatched the purse one time. I snatched the purse and got caught.
0: Pye served time for that robbery and others. He says when he got out of prison and moved to St. Paul, he stayed on the right side of the law for about 15 years. But by 2009, he was in his early 50s. Times were rough.
1: I lost my apartment. I lost my car. And it was wintertime on the streets. And I just went back to what I knew how to do. Mm. You know, that was home invasion.
2: So describe to me what that looked like.
1: I would go up to the door, and if it had a screen door, I would cut the screen and unlock the latch and close the screen door back and then ring the doorbell. So they would open up the front door thinking that the screen door is locked. And I would just rush in there and tie them up and rob them.
2: Would you ever bring guns in when you did this?
1: No, never.
0: But the police weren't buying his story.
3: We started to dig more into Michael and find out more about him.
0: Pye was in the middle of serving a 10-and-a-half-year prison sentence when the officers came to visit.
2: Now, this is familiar to you.
1: Yeah, that's me.
2: Is that you? When you saw that sketch back in 2015, when police laid that down in front of you, what did you think?
1: When they put it on the table, I said, that's me, but what y'all trying to do, give me another case or something?
2: But there's no denying that that was your face.
1: No doubt. No doubt. Them eyes just look, and that's crazy.
2: And your nose is spot on.
1: Yeah.
2: Did you think that they were talking about another home invasion or something that you had done in the past?
1: I didn't know, but I knew it was something that I hadn't did because they said it was a murder involved. And I said, well, I ain't kill nobody.
3: That's exactly what he said. He said, that's me, but I didn't kill anybody. I never killed anybody.
2: Did you believe him?
3: It was too coincidental that his sketch was the one that was released.
0: Peterson still suspected Michael was involved. He just wasn't sure how.
3: We started to dig more into Michael and find out more about him, and we discovered a major problem. He was locked up in jail the day that Heidi was killed.
2: He couldn't have done it.
3: And I remember we actually wanted to double check with the jail records because I just couldn't believe that he was really locked up at that time.
2: He really had the perfect alibi.
3: There was nothing we could do about it. He could not have done this.
2: So in an ironic way, the fact that he was in prison in April of 2010 possibly saved his life.
3: Absolutely it did. And kept him from being blamed or wrongly accused or wrongly charged for this crime.
2: Do you think about what would have happened if you were not in prison when that murder happened?
1: Yeah, I'd have been locked up and everybody would be talking about, you know, Mike did that. So, you
2: think you'd still be in prison today?
1: Yeah, and wouldn't get out. I'd probably be in there the rest of my life.
0: Instead, when Michael Pye walked out of prison in 2017, he never looked back. He says he looked to God, joining a Christian ministry in St. Paul and turning his life around.
2: Do you feel like a whole new person?
1: Oh, I am a new person.
2: Yeah.
0: Peterson felt terrible that the wrong guy almost took the fall. And the whole Michael Pye episode was a tough setback for his investigation.
3: It was really disappointing. It was really sad.
0: But it did lead to a sort of breakthrough, as he started wondering more and more about the person who led them to Michael Pye in the first place.
3: Why does somebody release a sketch

0: that looks identical to somebody committing crimes in the community, why would you do that, or where would you get that sketch from? So that kind of opened up a whole new door.
1: Your mind shifted to Nick.
0: Correct.

0: Sergeant Jake Peterson was at his wit's end. He had just seen his best lead in Heidi's murder case fall apart.
1: I know that the guy in the sketch was locked up at the time of this. He wasn't involved in this crime in any way.
0: Peterson's thoughts turned to Nick.
1: You released a sketch of a innocent black man who was locked up at the time of this killing.
0: Nick still wasn't talking, but Peterson learned something interesting. It turned out, in the months before Heidi's death, Pye's crimes had been in the news. The investigator suspected that Nick saw those stories and Pye's mugshots and hatched a plan to frame Pye.
2: Did you feel that Nick had led you down this five-year path to nowhere?
1: I think that's what we all thought, is we were chasing a ghost that didn't exist. And so now our efforts need to change and go a different direction.
0: But as Peterson shifted his focus to Nick, he found himself hitting the same roadblocks.
1: We had all the physical evidence that we were always going to have. We had no contact with Nick. We had no contact with his family. And we were still left holding nothing.
0: Peterson worked on the case for four more years until he was promoted out of the homicide unit to commander. A new lead investigator was brought in.
3: What I hoped to do was bring it to a conclusion.
0: That was Sergeant Nikki Sipes.
4: You are the fourth detective to take this case.
3: Correct.
4: Three others had been working this for almost a decade. Did you think that you could solve this case?
3: To be honest, I always thought the case was solved.
4: So you thought you already knew who did it?
3: I believed I did.
4: Who?
3: I believe Nick Furcus killed his wife.
0: She wasn't alone. Both Gray and Peterson thought the same thing. They just hadn't been able to prove it.
5: You really felt a personal connection to this case.
3: I did. I really had a problem with the idea that there was no justice in this case and that someone could do this and just be walking around and living their life. It became very important just for the sake of giving the family a sense of closure.
0: When Sergeant Sipes went to speak with Heidi's family, they told her they'd had questions about Nick from the beginning.
6: I think what we've been taught our whole lives of thinking the best of people, we didn't want it to be Nick.
4: But you already had your suspicions.
6: We had our suspicions.
0: And Heidi's family had some advice for the investigator. Follow the money, or the lack of it. Remember, when Nick spoke to police, he told them about the financial problems he and Heidi were having.
7: It's a hard place for us. We foreclosed on our house.
0: Not only that, they were due to be evicted at 12 noon the day after Heidi's murder. Nick told police he and Heidi were embarrassed and kept the news from their loved ones.
7: None of our parents or none of our friends.
8: No one knows about this except you and Heidi.
7: And Heidi. That's right.
0: Heidi's family told Sergeant Sipes that when they learned about the foreclosure after Heidi's death, it was a huge red flag.
6: Super shocking.
4: When you heard that, did that change your thoughts of Nick?
6: Yes.
9: That wouldn't be something that she would be able to keep to herself.
4: She would have told you, her parents.
9: Yeah.
4: Family.
9: Yeah.
4: Somebody.
9: Correct.
6: That was a line in the sand moment for sure.
4: A line in the sand.
0: Mm-hmm. What's more, they say if she knew about the eviction coming the next day, Heidi, the planner, would have packed everything up to move out. But nothing was packed. All their clothes were still in the closet. Sipes says she went through Heidi's texts and emails to Nick in the days before the murder.
3: When you examine that and you see that between a husband and a wife who are losing their home, that there is no communication about moving. Moving is not something you do on a whim.
4: Right.
3: Right? So we were looking for even these tiniest little of clues to say, well, did she know something was up? Mm. And we just couldn't find them. What we could see is that she had knowledge there was something wrong financially with their bank account. We could see that. But we could also see her asking him to take care of it over and over.
4: And what did that tell you about their relationship, about the way that they interacted?
3: It told me everything I needed to know in the fact that Nick was handling the finances. He was telling Heidi what he wanted her to know, and she believed him. He was her husband. They were young. They were in love.
4: She had no reason to doubt him.
3: No reason to doubt him.
4: Once you got all of that information, what did that tell you? How did that impact your investigation?
3: It confirmed to me that Heidi did not know about the mortgage and the foreclosure and the eviction.
4: And this just pokes holes in Nick's story.
3: Correct.
10: Sipes was just getting started. And then in 2020, barely a year after she took on the case, the investigator heard some big news. Nick and his second wife, Rachel, had recently divorced.
4: What do you decide to do?
3: Oh, I want to talk to Rachel.
4: Immediately.
3: I want to do that more than breathe. Yes. Yeah.
4: Talk to her. Hear what she had to say.
3: Well, now that I know that they're divorced, you know, she's going to be my best person to get some insight into Nick and who he has been for the last 10 years.
10: Still, Sipes didn't know if Rachel would even give her the time of day. But the investigator went by her home, left a business card, and to Sipes' surprise, Rachel called and agreed to a meeting.
3: So she came in the evening, and we spent a couple hours talking.
4: Sounded like she had a story to tell.
3: Yeah, right. And she tells me this story. You know, I'm blown away now.

0: Nikki Sipes had finally scored a key interview that could possibly jumpstart her investigation into Heidi's murder. Nick Firkus's ex-wife, Rachel, was talking.
1: Rachel is she's a truth teller. I mean, she will tell you that herself. She is a truth teller.
2: I was pretty straightforward about saying, listen, I'm not a bitter ex-wife to sit here and tell you how I feel about it. I have a lot of feelings about it. I have my own experiences.
0: Rachel told the investigator about falling in love with Nick, marrying him, and raising three kids, all in the aftermath of Heidi's murder. For years, Rachel had been Nick's biggest defender as the cloud of suspicion lingered over him. But as time went on, Rachel says she started to notice something about Nick.
2: I started to see lying consistently happen.
0: She says at first they were small lies, like when Nick would say he ate dinner at home, but she found fast food containers in his car.
2: It just seemed so bizarre to me. The times I confronted him were probably around 15 to 20 times.
3: Of the
2: small things. And there were times where I knew he was lying and I was just like, I can't prove it. There's nothing I can do.
4: How did that make you feel?
2: Insecure. Questioning who you're married to. And it sounds dramatic, but to me, I think being trustworthy is a huge piece in any marriage. That's the father of your kids, that you've trusted with your stuff. You want to be able to trust that person, and I was beginning to question that.
4: That trust for Nick was faltering.
2: Yeah.
0: Rachel says many of Nick's little lies had to do with money. When they first got married, Nick told her he'd had financial problems in the past, but assured her he'd gotten out of debt.
4: You thought, hey, he's come through it. He's kind of beat that part of his past now.
2: Yeah.
4: He's better now.
2: Yeah, I thought that.
0: But now she was starting to wonder.
2: And so I started to do my own investigating. Like, what else could there be? If there's so many of these lies, what else could there be? And I would get collection calls, and I would confront him about those, and he would, lie
4: about
2: those.
4: Like financial collection.
2: Yeah, that we were in collections, I remember hearing one of his excuses, and it was somebody else's fault. It was always somebody else's fault. So it was, I tried to call them, but they wouldn't call back. And if anybody's been in collections, you know that you don't have a hard time getting a hold of them because they will get a hold of you every single day until you pay, because that's how it works. And so that seemed off to me.
0: Rachel says she kept investigating, trying to find out what else Nick might have been hiding, and found a series of unpaid bills that Nick had tucked away. Then came the big discovery.
2: I found a letter in his top drawer that said that we didn't pay our property taxes and that our house was going to be foreclosed on in 2020 if we didn't pay them.
4: What did you think when you saw that your house was facing foreclosure?
2: I was terrified because I'm naive to how any of that works because I literally had never had a credit card in my life. I only used the money I've earned. And I didn't do the house process. I don't know a lot of that stuff, but I knew foreclosure isn't good, and I knew that not paying your bills isn't good.
0: As Sergeant Sipes listened to Rachel, she began piecing it all together.
4: When you look at this pattern of, financial issues, lies, does this shed new light on your investigation into Heidi's death?
1: Well, absolutely. It was just such a roadmap to us that we were on the right track, right?
2: Yeah.
1: Like, he's done that. I mean, to me, I probably had almost as big of an epiphany as she did, right? When she finds it, I'm like, oh my gosh, he did this a second time? Like, now we have a pattern. This wasn't just something that happened. Heidi, it just reaffirms everything to me that I believed to be true up until then. That he did this on his own to Heidi, that Heidi didn't know. Because now he's done it on his own to Rachel, and Rachel didn't know.
0: Rachel told the investigator she could see the similarities, too. Knowing what had happened to Heidi, Rachel was in a panic.
2: I was stressed. I couldn't believe that was what it came to. Because I knew about, his finances with Heidi. And I don't believe she knew. And to me, this just showed all of that. She's not here anymore. And I'm sitting here dealing with the same things or similar things that she did. And now what? I've got three kids. I mean, it was stressful. It was not a fun discovery.
3: Did you start to feel scared for your safety?
2: I did. There's so many thoughts in my head. The things that reel in your mind when you discover something like that. It was a whirlwind.
0: A whirlwind, she says, that took her to a dark place.
2: I'm questioning whether he killed somebody or not. And I personally can't live knowing that I'm questioning that.
0: Rachel told Sipes that after she found those documents, she took the kids and left their home to stay with her sister. But there was something Rachel had not told Sipes. She had documented Nick's lies so friends and family would believe her.
2: I didn't want to be the victim of something anymore.
0: Rachel had confronted Nick and secretly recorded him.
5: Why didn't you tell me that?
6: I did tell you that.
5: I've never heard that once in my life.
0: And for investigators, those recordings would be a gold mine.

0: Rachel Ferkus's story and its similarity to Heidi's was riveting to Sergeant Sipes, but the investigator needed more to arrest Nick. So Sipes turned to the FBI to help her figure out exactly what happened inside the house that Sunday morning.
1: The FBI was beyond helpful with the resources that we would have not had access to otherwise.
0: First, FBI agents focused on Heidi's 911 call.
2: State Patrol 911.
0: They enhanced the audio, and the new audio told a different story.
3: Someone's trying to break into my home.
0: There's Heidi's panicked voice, then the sound of a gunshot and a scream. But in the background, nothing. Sipes says that told her everything.
1: Where is the struggle between him and this intruder? There's no Heidi run. There's no, get out of my house. There's nothing to precipitate that shotgun blast. And that to me is more indicative of Nick Ferkus stepping out behind his wife, raising the shotgun and shooting her.
0: The investigator's suspicion grew when she used a scale model created by the FBI to take a closer look at the story Nick told police.
1: So this figure represents Heidi, the light blue. The dark blue represents Nick, and then the gray represents the alleged intruder. And then this is approximately where he and the intruder struggled.
4: Right in front of the table.
1: Correct. In the photos, you're able to see that there were a lot of items on this table, to include a set of candlesticks, a stainless steel water bottle, even a receipt, and none of that was disturbed.
5: I actually was brought to the home just to see it myself.
0: Ramsey County Prosecutor Elizabeth Lamon.
5: And when you step in, you do not appreciate how tiny that space is and how it would have been impossible to have a life and death struggle with a shotgun in that table that's in that entryway not be knocked over.
0: For investigators, the FBI's analysis of the crime was the missing piece in a decade-long puzzle. It proved to them, once and for all, there was no intruder. Finally, the prosecutor was ready to charge Nick with intentionally killing Heidi.
5: I said, we cannot wait any longer. We got to get it together. We have to charge immediately. This man cannot be on the street anymore.
0: On May 19th, 2021, just before dawn, a SWAT team moved in and arrested Nick Ferkus for murder. But so many years after Heidi was killed, the case wasn't a slam dunk.
4: What were some of the weaknesses?
5: One is the question everyone asks, right? What took so long, right?
4: So just the sheer passage of time was an obstacle.
5: Exactly.
4: People who had just moved on weren't available to come testify.
5: For a variety of reasons, yes.
0: Then, 6 months later, the case got a massive boost when Rachel Ferkus called Sergeant Sipes to tell her something she hadn't told her before.
4: When she called you that day, what did she tell you?
1: She said, I have these recordings that I think you should hear. And I was like, okay, how quickly can you get them to me?
6: I want to believe you, I really do.
0: It turned out in 2018, after Rachel left Nick, she decided to confront him about their finances, Nick's lies, and Heidi's murder.
7: This is really hard.
0: And record it all.
4: Why was it so important for you to have recordings of these conversations?
6: I didn't know how he would respond. And if there was going to be a confession, then I would have it.
4: Did you feel that you could be putting yourself at risk by confronting him?
6: I think before the conversations I did, but going into them, there was something in me that was so determined to be strong for myself for once that I wasn't scared in the moment.
4: Did you struggle with whether or not to turn over those recordings?
6: The recordings were just pieces of my story that I was handing over. It wasn't Heidi's story, it was my story. And it looked similar.
8: You made choices to lead me to this, like to make me question. I feel like you had to have known that the choices you were making about with your money would have caught up with you.
7: Okay. Keep going.
0: She started with the unpaid bills at home. Nick fessed up. He'd deceived her.
7: I never paid our 2016 property taxes because we were in that weak, struggling really hard. And I didn't have the guts to talk to anybody about it. And I ignored it.
0: So Rachel wondered, had Nick also lied back in 2010 about his and Heidi's finances and losing their home?
6: I feel like you haven't given me the details that are, like, important.
7: That's such a fuzzy, fuzzy, fuzzy, fuzzy time for me. I don't have vivid memories from back then.
6: See, that's what doesn't make sense, because you did. That when you talked about it, it was, like detailed of what happened.
7: Yeah.
6: And so that's, you keep saying that, but that's not true. Her parents didn't know. And her friends didn't, like, nobody knew. That's just so bizarre to me.
7: Heidi and I decided together that we would figure this out together.
6: Mm-hmm.
7: Because for two reasons. One, we thought we could. And the other reason is because we were embarrassed.
0: That's when Rachel got to the heart of it.
8: I do not want to think these things. I don't. But your actions have caused me to just distrust you completely. Makes me think
7: that I could murder my wife.
8: That you could lie about something.
7: That I could murder my wife.
8: Yes.
6: There was a lot of silence. Because what I wanted was, okay, if I'm going to say this to you, try and prove me wrong. Even if you have, you know, bitterness or resentment with somebody, you don't want to believe they killed somebody.
5: Yeah.
6: So I wanted him to convince me otherwise. But it just wasn't happening.
8: I feel like you're so shocked for me thinking this. But yet you made choices to lead me to this.
7: Intellectually, I understand what you are saying. I don't know. There are 100 things going through my mind right now.
8: Are you wanting to say more?
7: I don't know. I probably need to go.
4: When you listen to the totality of those recordings, what is it that really kind of was pivotal in this?
1: It was Nick's failure to deny killing Heidi. He's evasive. What he does is, you know, I'm not sure about Heidi. You think I killed her? He doesn't say I didn't kill her. He basically just repeats back to her the things she says to him.
0: Armed with Rachel's recordings, the prosecutor was confident she could convict Nick Firkus of murder. But Nick's defense team was ready, with a blow that threatened the prosecution's case.

0: For 12 years, Nick Furcus insisted he'd had nothing to do with murdering his wife, Heidi. As his case headed to trial, he faced life behind bars if convicted.
1: Show of hands, going into the trial, who believed that Nick was going to be exonerated?
2: I did.
3: Yeah.
0: Nick's friend, Emily.
4: In order to believe that Nick did this, you have to believe that a good man with no history of violence killed the woman who he loved more than anything for no reason at all.
0: And that's what Nick's lawyer, Joe Friedberg, wanted a jury to see. He recruited defense attorney Robert Richman, and together they landed their first punch. In a pretrial hearing, they argued Rachel's whole story about Nick and her recordings didn't prove that he murdered Heidi and were too prejudicial. The judge agreed and ruled Rachel could not testify.
1: How big was that for you?
5: It was very important because it really had nothing to do with this case.
1: Did you feel like you were being silenced?
6: Yes, 100%. Because that's what I knew they wanted. They didn't want my testimony in that trial. It didn't feel good.
0: On top of that, the judge ruled Michael Pye's story and that sketch were also inadmissible. In January 2023, Nick Furcus went on trial. Prosecutors Rachel Crocker and Elizabeth Lamon laid out their case. They argued Nick killed Heidi, shot himself, and blamed the whole thing on a fictional intruder.
7: We were trying to disprove Nicholas's story about this alleged intruder.
8: He pushes it up against my chest and the gun went off.
1: One of the things that was a crucial piece of evidence was your initial conversation with him.
9: It was one of the foundations to build the rest of the case, showing that obviously things could not have taken place the way Nick told me back in 2010.
0: Remember, Nick told police he was awakened by the sound of an intruder pushing at the front door. Prosecutors said that wasn't possible and played a test conducted back in 2010. Okay. When Sergeant Gray tried that door, officers in the upstairs bedroom couldn't hear a sound.
1: You had doubts about that from the beginning.
9: Yes. Yes, we did.
0: Nick's story about a struggle in the entryway, likewise, didn't make sense, said the prosecution. And they wheeled out that scale model created by the FBI.
1: Essentially, you wanted to transport the jury into that house.
7: Yeah. I actually made a motion to physically transport them, but that wasn't going anywhere.
1: They couldn't take a field trip to the house. But this was the next best thing.
7: Yes.
1: For them to feel this space.
0: It wasn't just the undisturbed items on the table, or that there was no sound of a struggle in Heidi's 911 call.
10: Someone's trying to break into my home.
0: An FBI analysis showed the shot that killed Heidi was fired from shoulder height.
11: And it was at the same height and the same angle as if you were actually standing and shooting a target.
1: It didn't indicate somebody who was struggling. It didn't indicate a gun that was going up and down and being tussled over.
11: No.
0: That fed the prosecution's broader theory that Nick planned to kill Heidi.
4: We think it's possible that maybe Nick Furcus did wake Heidi up, tell her about this alleged intruder, but that he was then downstairs waiting for her.
1: That he didn't actually walk down with her at the same time. That he was surprised when she walked down the stairs and he found her on the phone.
4: He then became aware she was talking to someone and maybe didn't know who.
0: They argued he shot her while she was still on the line. Then picked up her phone and scrolled through it to see who she'd been talking to.
4: The evidence does show that he looked at the previously dialed numbers on her phone.
0: The prosecutor said Nick then shot himself and made his own frantic call to 911.
12: Please, somebody just broke it down.
0: His hysteria, said prosecutors, was all an act. Just hours later in his police interview, he was calm, almost nonchalant.
4: And when the jury was reacting to those moments, it really confirmed for us that they were getting it and that they were starting to doubt Nick Furcus.
0: Krista also testified about Nick's deceit, saying he duped Heidi into believing they had a bright future.
13: She was making plans, thinking that they still owned a home. She didn't mention anything about a foreclosure.
1: Their home had already been foreclosed upon.
13: Right. I don't think she had any idea.
1: So much of this case comes down to what did Heidi know and what did she not know?
4: Right.
1: And you had to comb through every piece of paper, every file, anything that could have possibly given her any indication of what was going on.
7: Yes.
2: They said the fact that Heidi didn't sign any foreclosure documents, didn't show up for an eviction hearing, and didn't tell her family and friends was proof she had no idea, along with the emails and texts between Heidi and Nick that made no mention of moving out of their home.
11: Not about finding a storage unit. Not about where are we going to sleep tomorrow. Not about, hey, honey, can you pick up some packaging tape on the way home from work?
2: The prosecutor said Nick's lies were about to be exposed, and that became his motive for murder. Rather than face humiliation, he killed his wife, shot himself, and blamed an intruder. All to appear as if he were a victim.
1: You're asking a jury to believe that this man, who, by all accounts, is an upstanding member of the church, a devoted husband, would rather shoot and kill his wife in cold blood than face shame. That's a pretty tall hill to climb.
7: I mean, that was a concern.
1: This isn't about insurance money. This isn't about another lover. At the end, it comes down to embarrassment.
4: It certainly involves embarrassment, but I think that it really comes down to just that exposure of who Nick Farkas really was.
7: He presents himself as this incredibly, you know, competent, calm, moral, supportive, loving husband, but in fact, he's a narcissist, a liar, you know, someone who's full of shame and guilt.
2: After 10 days of testimony, the prosecution rested. Now it was time for the defense.
1: What story were you trying to tell to the jury? What picture were you trying to paint here?
5: The story was the same story that Nick had told the police. Everyone who knew them knew that Nick and Heidi loved each other, and Nick had no reason to kill his wife.
3: I was confident because it is the state's burden to prove guilt beyond a reasonable doubt.
5: And we don't think that they negated that there was an intruder who shot his wife.
2: The defense attorney said those tool marks on the doorframe indicated an intruder. And as for that undisturbed table,
1: how do you explain that?
5: Is it possible that the struggle could have happened 3 or 4 feet away from the front table? Yes.
3: By the way, 4 body-armored, armed policemen came charging through that door, and the table wasn't disturbed.
2: The defense called a neighbor to the stand. He'd told police back in 2010 that he'd heard a gunshot that morning, then a voice.
3: What he heard after one of the shots was a male voice say, "Either you shot her or you shot me." If he's telling the truth and he has no reason to lie, there was another person there.
5: It is consistent with the evidence, consistent with what the next door neighbor heard, consistent with the tool marks on the door, which reflect someone trying to break in.
2: What's more, they argued Nick couldn't possibly have murdered Heidi and made it look like a home invasion because he didn't have enough time. After Heidi was shot, they said Nick didn't stage a crime scene. Instead, wounded and traumatized, he tried to call for help and accidentally dialed numbers in Heidi's recent calls list until he eventually reached 911.
3: He was shot, and it was a very painful wound. He's also in complete shock because of the apparent death of his wife. He had gone and turned her over on the floor. You can tell by his emotional reaction on the telephone.
12: Please tell me this is broken ass.
3: It always sounded genuine to me.
2: Finally, as to the state's theory of motive, Friedberg said that didn't make sense either. Heidi would have known about the eviction.
3: Can you imagine how many telephone calls those banks must have made during this time period? She would have had to consciously avoid the notifications that came out, and there would be no reason for her to do that.
1: If she was aware, why wouldn't there have been signatures? Why wouldn't she have been present at hearings?
5: There was no hearing at which she was required to be present, and so she wasn't. There was no document that she was required to sign, and so he signed.
2: The defense closed with this. Nick loved Heidi. He needed her.
5: Nick's situation did not become better because Heidi was dead. It did not cause an influx of cash to Nick. It did not prevent the foreclosure. He still had to move out of his house, but now he didn't have his life partner to do it with.
2: After seeing the defense poke holes in the prosecution's case, Sergeant Sipes was nervous, wondering if she had done enough for Heidi's family.
11: I had a couple of moments where I felt like, have I now set these people up to believe that we're going to get justice, and what if it fails? And that was very overwhelming at times.
2: As the defense rested, prosecutors would have one last chance to sway the jury. They decided on a bold move that could either help win the case or completely backfire.

0: In February 2023, as Nick Firkus's murder trial reached its climax, prosecutors had the final say in closing arguments. They attacked the defense's argument that Nick didn't have enough time to commit the crime by trying to prove he did.
1: I think the most important thing for a jury is to answer the most obvious questions that they're going to have. In this case, is there enough time for what the state says happened to have happened?
0: They focused on the alleged window of the murder, the 65 seconds between the end of Heidi's 911 call and the beginning of Nick's.
1: You hear 65 seconds and it sounds like a very, very short amount of time, especially to do something so awful.
0: So Rachel Crocker decided to reenact the crime right there in the courtroom. The move was highly risky because she hadn't rehearsed it, and if she got it wrong, it could upend her case. There were no cameras in the court, so the prosecutor showed us what she did when she stepped in front of the jury.
1: I demonstrated, as if I were Nick Firkus, having a gun raised level towards where an imaginary Heidi would be down the hallway. And when that gunshot went off, Elizabeth started the time clock.
2: So that clock starts, and what did you do?
1: So the clock starts, I put the gun down, walk down to where Heidi would have been on the ground, bend down, turn her body over, feel for a pulse, then take her phone, which she had used to call 911, scroll through it, which is what the evidence indicated, put it in my pocket, and then come back to the door, grab the shotgun that had been left, brace against the door, hold the shotgun, and fire that shot into the left thigh.
2: And all of that was in less than 65 seconds.
1: It was in much less. There was plenty of time for that to occur.
2: And then he calls 911.
1: And then he calls 911.
0: And with that, the jury started deliberations. Pete and Jolene wondered if the prosecution had done enough.
3: We'd gotten far enough along in all of this to know that there's so much that's just outside of our control that we had to be open to the possibility that it may not go our way.
4: Were you nervous that he might go free?
5: Yeah, that was definitely a thought of ours.
3: Mm-hmm.
0: About 4.5 hours later, the jurors filed back into the courtroom with their verdict. Pete and Jolene held their breath.
5: Yeah, it was intense. You could hear a pin drop. It was so quiet in there.
0: Nearly 13 years after Heidi was killed in her home, the judge read the jury's decision. Nick Firkus was found guilty of first and second degree murder.
4: Are there any words for that moment when you finally heard the words guilty?
5: Grateful.
3: Yeah, definitely grateful, yeah.
2: Were there a lot of hugs, a lot of tears that day?
6: There were. Yeah. We got onto the elevator with the Ericksons. You know, they started to cry and we did too. I normally don't do that, but in that particular moment, it just kind of came out.
3: There was just a real shared sense of relief and just a weight being lifted. It felt very real at that point.
7: Ultimately, it will probably be the most important thing that I do in my career.
4: Bringing justice to Heidi.
7: Yes, and I hoped Heidi knew it happened.
0: Nick's close friends were deeply shaken by the verdict and are standing by him.
8: I think some of our tears are from a place where when we believe Nick is innocent.
0: 2 months later, at his sentencing hearing, Nick Firkus continued to deny he killed Heidi.
9: I do maintain and will maintain to my dying breath my innocence of this crime.
0: Reflecting on the past, Pete spoke for Heidi's loved ones about the years of painful memories.
10: The truth is, we've relived them every single day since April 25th, 2010. Every birthday, every holiday, each and every family gathering, we recount our memories of Heidi over and over and over again. And while there are plenty of good ones, the evil end to her story has always cast a shadow over what would otherwise be bright.
3: I think my mom said something to the effect that we were all given a sentence of life without Heidi. And I think, to me, that says it perfectly. I wanted them to know we're all missing out on an amazing person, an exceptional person.
11: I'll ask you, Mr. Firkus, to please rise.
0: On April 13th, 2023, Nick Firkus was sentenced to life in prison without the possibility of parole. He appealed his conviction, and the case is currently with Minnesota's Supreme Court.
12: Were you angry at Nick Firkus for creating that sketch of you, for essentially pointing the finger at you?
13: Actually, I was. But then the thought came, I have to forgive Nick because God forgave me. So if I want God's forgiveness, I got to forgive everybody who did something wrong to me. So I'm good, you know. Yeah. I want him to do his time because he did the crime, you know. So that's all, but.
12: You're not upset at him today?
13: Nah.
12: You had to let it go?
13: I did let it go.
0: As for Heidi's family, they say they felt a burden lifted, a sense of freedom, a chance to celebrate that joyful, adventurous, and creative spirit, the spirit of Heidi.
3: I feel like this gives us a new opportunity to move forward and just give our focus to Heidi.
4: Being that light in your family.
3: Yeah.
4: You know,
14: she always looked for the best in everything she did and the best that everyone else did. And yeah, I miss that about her. That was something that no one else had. Yeah, and it can't be replaced.
15: That's all for now. I'm Lester Holt. Thanks for joining us.
16: For the first time, I felt like I was giving up hope. Certainly felt like that she may not ever come home, and how would we be able to live like this? It was horrible.
15: You couldn't miss Danielle.
17: She's always laughing and smiling.
15: Eye-catching in person and online.
18: I'm videotaping myself eating cake.
19: She was very active on social media, Instagram, Snapchat, Facebook.
15: But after texting pictures of herself at the kids' local hangout, The Creek, she disappeared.
16: He says, Danielle didn't come home last night.
19: He had a beautiful 15-year-old girl just vanish.
15: Rumors started flying.
18: It was, well, maybe she was abducted. Maybe she was kidnapped.
20: The stories didn't stop, did they?
18: No.
15: The stories were disturbing. The clues, unnerving.
16: The word help was scratched in the ground.
19: We found two shovels that had what appeared to be blood on them.
15: But just when all seemed lost, reports of a sighting.
21: We were like, man, that looks like her.
20: Spitting image, huh?
21: Oh, God, yeah.
15: A case that would push everyone involved to the limit.
19: Many nights I cried myself, honestly.
22: That just done it for me. A mother's worst nightmare.
15: A popular teen disappears, sparking wild speculation. But was the truth darker than any rumor?
16: I can't even think about how scared she was.
15: I'm Lester Holt, and this is Dateline. Here's Dennis Murphy with The Creek.
23: There are no signs to get there. Just follow the rough sandy trail down from the subdivisions above, turn a corner, and there it is. The Creek, a twisty, slow-moving body of water in North Carolina. It's nothing less than a virtually undiscovered Garden of Eden for teenagers playing hooky from high school.
18: It was like going to the beach for us. It was just a vacation.
23: When Caroline Nozzo was a high school freshman and terrified of math class, if the weather was good, her decision was made. Go right to the creek and bypass school altogether.
20: Tell me about an afternoon at the creek, Caroline. What would you do?
18: Just go swimming, and then after we were done swimming, we would sit by the fire and get dry, and then we would hurry up and go back to the school and take the bus home.
23: So the creek was the place where the local kids could hide out from the grown-ups and play all day like frisky otters. It was innocent fun until one day when this secret teenage world collided with tragedy.
18: I just knew in my heart that something was wrong.
24: Because people were actually hiding their kids.
16: You think I'm going to rest not knowing what actually happened? No, I was going to find out.
23: So this story is about a teenage sweetie named Danielle.
25: Idea.
23: Danielle Locklear. It seems everyone in her orbit, young and old, got a boost from her sunny take on life including her mom, Rona.
24: She was just a funny, witty girl. She stood out. She shined. You would notice her.
16: She was always happy. Never seen her without a smile on her face.
23: Danielle's aunt, Sheena Papa, was somewhere between an older sister and a surrogate mom for Danielle. Danielle was living with Aunt Sheena's family in Hope Mills, North Carolina, while her mother worked her way through a painful divorce in another state.
16: My sister's like, hey, mind Danielle coming? I was like, not at all.
20: So she dropped in very naturally.
16: Oh, yeah.
23: Danielle was the outsider, the new kid at school, for all of about 10 minutes. Caroline and Danielle became best buds immediately.
18: We were sitting in the auditorium, and I guess everybody was kind of like scared to talk to her because of how pretty she was. Well, I just tapped on her shoulder and we started complimenting her hair, and like she just started making jokes and hanging out with us all the time.
23: A few weeks into her freshman year, Danielle was already known around the school by her nickname, Danny.
20: Did Danny fit into any of the groups? Or?
18: Every group. Every person. It didn't matter who
20: it was. She could sit down at any lunch table and she'd be welcome.
18: Oh, yeah. She could talk to the quietest kid in the class and have a full-on conversation with him.
23: And an obedient student as well. Sharp as a tack. Straight A's in ROTC class. At night, there she'd be at home indulging her inner girly girl. Goofing on YouTube with makeup tricks. Baking professional-looking and tasting cakes.
16: She loved to bake.
20: And she was good at it?
16: Yeah, she was really, really good. She was a fast learner. So she would jump on YouTube and find all these different recipes and just different techniques. And the first time she would try something, it was a home run for her.
23: And you'd think she would have had bruised thumbs with her nonstop messaging and social media posts. Boys, life. Are you wondering if a striking teen like Danielle had a boyfriend? Well, she did. She'd struck up a head-over-heels relationship with a boy in the summer of 2013. His name was Jamichael Malloy. Danielle's grandmother, Kelly, and great-aunt, Sheena Simmons, had known his family forever. They belonged to the same church. Kelly remembered the sparks flying when Jamichael and Danny met as teenagers.
22: You could see something in their eyes. I'm looking at her, and I'm looking at him.
1: It's like they were attracted to one another right away.
23: Sheena, who played the role of nosy aunt, always kept a hawk's eye on her niece. Now she had reason to be extra vigilant.
20: And this is time for nosy aunt to get busy,
16: yeah.
20: Huh?
16: Oh, yeah.
20: Because you got something to work with.
16: Yeah. I was just like, what's going on here?
23: What was going on was that the pair had become what everyone called a cute couple.
16: Now she had a pep in her step. You know, now they're doing things together. And I'm starting to see these notebooks and Jamichael and Danielle Malloy. I'm like, oh, my goodness.
20: Oh, this is boyfriend-girlfriend. We're going down this road pretty fast.
16: Oh,
20: huh?
16: Yeah.
23: He was her first real boyfriend and an older one, too. Jamichael was a senior at another school and Danielle was a freshman. She invited him to her first high school dance.
16: She was like, I'm going to need some high heels. And I said, high heels.
20: You're going across that line. You're into the land of high heels and welcome to being a young adult, huh?
16: Yeah, and so she puts on these sparkling heels and I'm watching her walk and I'm like, oh my God.
20: She's pulling it off, huh?
16: Yeah.
23: By spring 2014, Danielle had been living with Sheena and her grandparents for close to 10 months. They saw little Danny maturing into a young woman, but she was still too young to spend the night alone. So on March 11th, when Sheena and her mom had to go over to Atlanta for a doctor's appointment, Danielle's grandfather was given the responsibility of keeping an eye on the teen.
20: So grandfather's in charge here?
16: Yeah, grandfather's in charge. And this is something we would really never do. And on the way down there, we get a text. Danielle, she's like, you guys just left me, huh? It's just me and Papa. Like that. And so we would always joke. Like
20: you'd do that to me, huh?
16: Yeah, like you guys just left me.
23: It was a Tuesday, a school night. After supper, just before bed, Danielle asked her grandfather if she could drop off a school notebook at a classmate's house a few doors away. He said yes.
16: Oh, my dad says, okay, we'll make it quick. You know, and we never had any issues with her. So he lets her go.
23: And off Danielle went into the night. In Atlanta, Sheena sensed something was off.
16: I had a bad feeling come over me. I felt really uneasy, and I felt like, man, she needs to call something bad. She could be in a ditch somewhere. I remember just saying
2: that. You had that feeling?
16: Could not even sleep. I had this overwhelming feeling of something bad happening.
23: And the next morning, Sheena got a call from Danielle's grandfather, and it was bad.
16: He says, Danielle didn't come home last night. And I'm like, what? What is he saying? Danielle didn't come home. What do you mean?
23: Danielle had gone, about to be officially a missing person. As simple to state as it was terrifying in all its ramifications.
15: Coming up, where was Danielle? Her family was about to get its first unnerving clue.
16: The word help was scratched in the ground.
5: Not far from the creek, one ominous sight leads to another.
16: I look down and I see her sock right at the exit of the trail.
15: When Dateline continues.
23: Danielle Locklear walked out the door of her home on the night of March 11th, 2014, and hadn't been seen in the hours since. Their bright, bright girl gone. Danielle's mother, Rona, was in a South Carolina restaurant when she got a call from her sister, Sheena.
24: Your mind goes like this. I get the car, and, well, I get to my house and grab as many clothes, whatever I can, and just drive through the night.
23: Sheena and Danielle's grandmother, Kelly, also raced back home. They arrived first.
3: So what do you see?

0: Give it 24 hours and you're going to have a different resolution here.
1: We were hopeful that she had stayed at a friend's house.
2: But that scenario didn't sound right to Rona. When she arrived, she said as much to police.
3: They were like asking all these questions like, well, do you think she would have ran away? Do you think she could be at a friend's house? You know, just anything, you know. And I was like, well, there's no reason why for Danielle to run away.
2: The family called around to everyone they could think of, hoping someone had heard from Danielle. Of course, her boyfriend was at the top of the list.
4: I said, hey, Jamichael, it's Gina. Have you heard from Danielle? She's been missing since last night.
2: He said no, he hadn't seen Danielle in days. And what's more, he said they'd broken up. The split was news to Danielle's aunt, but she wasn't entirely surprised. These two had broken up before, the last time just a few months earlier.
4: She mentioned something about him talking to another girl. Yeah, and he wasn't giving her as much attention anymore. She didn't like that.
0: So after she's moping around the couch,
4: yeah,
0: she's with him at the big dance.
4: Yeah. I was like, oh, y'all about to go? She's like, oh, yeah, we're fine.
2: Gina also called Danielle's school. They reported that Danielle had skipped school the day she went missing. Totally out of character. What was up with that? Then, a light bulb moment for Gina.
4: So the day before everything kind of happened, I'm pulling into the driveway, and the sun's almost down, and she is running across the driveway, and she's kind of out of breath and laughing. And I'm like, where are you coming from? Where are you coming from? And she's like, there's this creek. This creek back in the back of the neighborhood. Some kids have been trying to get me to hang out. But don't worry, I won't be going back there. It's a mess back there. And I was like, yeah, I know. You will not be going back there, right?
2: The creek. Sheena's gut told her now with her niece missing, she had to go find it. But how?
4: We go to the back of the neighborhood and I see this little kid on a dirt bike. I said, is there a creek around here? It's a hangout. I'll show you.
0: You follow this neighborhood kid down to the creek, huh?
4: The creek.
2: The neighborhood kid led Gina into a wooded area.
4: We're walking here and he's on his, you know, he's walking this dirt bike down and he's leading me to where the stream is.
5: Yeah.
2: Then the kid pointed to the ground. He saw something. There, carved in the dirt with some care, a single word.
4: The word help was scratched in the ground.
5: As though somebody picked up a stick and...
4: Like someone had scraped help in the ground with a stick.
2: The creek. Help. Frightening.
4: Just made my hair stand up. And I started getting really nervous.
2: Gina didn't know what was going on, but it couldn't be good, that SOS in the sand.
0: Does that mean anything to you? It's alarming.
4: It was extremely alarming. I didn't know if it was a call for help. I didn't know if this was something Danielle left for me.
2: Gina kept walking down the long path, and then she came upon it. The creek, down a steep bluff.
0: Subdivision is just back up here.
4: Right.
0: And yet this is like from, I don't know, 100 years ago or something.
4: Yeah.
0: It's like this secret, undiscovered place.
4: I had no idea it even existed. And there were fire pits and just... clothes from where the kids had went swimming. There were old homework notes and all of that stuff.
2: Including a towel she recognized from her house.
0: One of your family towels?
4: Yeah, one of our towels. And, of course, I'm concerned. I'm like, it looks like she had hung out, but maybe this is, I don't know if it's from today or when was this, you know, because I know she was there the day before.
2: Danielle had definitely been there at some point. Gina returned home and told police what she'd found. They were interested and went back to the creek with her.
4: And they're kind of walking ahead, and I look down, and I see her night sock just right at the exit of the trail. And I know it's her sock because I bought them, and it's this fuzzy sock, and it was like rolled into a ball, and it kind of like had straw in it.
0: Would she go out with her socks on like that?
4: Absolutely not.
2: Gina could not make sense of why a sock Danielle wore only at bedtime would be there.
0: I can't imagine being barefoot through here where we just walked or
4: right.
0: In your stocking feet.
4: Right.
0: You'd be all ripped up.
4: Absolutely.
2: Gina knew the sock could be an important clue. She picked it up and turned it over to police. By then, something else.

0: Was coming to light. Police realized that Danielle's almost constant social media chit-chat had gone dark. The high school girl missing in life was now suddenly gone on Facebook and Instagram too. And cops learned something else from their own kids.
1: They're like, you know, well, they said she's been hanging out with some bad kids lately. I'm like, oh great.
0: Bad kids, a sock covered in straw, the word help carved in the sand. Danielle's hours before her disappearance were becoming more and more enigmatic and infinitely more terrifying.
1: Maybe we don't really know her the way we thought.
2: Coming up, picture surface of Danielle by the creek the day she disappeared.
1: I zoomed in and I could see there were four kids in the background.
2: Stories surface too about Danielle and a boy from school.
3: We were getting information that they were cuddling.
2: When Dateline

0: Sheena Papa was known as the nosy aunt in her big family. So when her niece, Danielle Locklear, went missing, Sheena wasn't waiting on police for answers.
1: So you become your own detective here.
2: Well, yeah. I mean, my concern was to find her.
0: Sheena's search had turned up troubling things about Danielle. There was boyfriend turbulence, playing hooky from school, and hanging out at a creek.
1: How do you reconcile this behavior with this little girl you've known for a long, long time?
2: It didn't seem right. But she also is turning, and she's a teenager as well, you know, and she's got boyfriend problems. And maybe she's a little emotional. I don't know.
0: Before police could get there, Sheena found that neighborhood friend Danielle was supposed to see the night she disappeared.
1: This is the one that she'd meant to deliver the book to?
2: Yeah. And I'm like, oh, hey, girl. Oh, my gosh. So did you see Danielle last night? And she's like, no.
0: Sheena was disappointed, but the friend said something else.
2: She's like, I mean, we were texting last night, and she actually had some pictures of her from earlier on in the day of March 11th.
0: And those images showed Danielle hanging out at the creek.
2: I can see what shirt she had on. I can see her jeans were like at the bottom of the picture, and she kind of just had on some shorts, like she didn't want to get her pants wet.
1: Were there pictures of the kids she was hanging with?
2: Nope. There were no pictures of any other kids that were around, but it was strange. In one of the pictures, she had on a pair of glasses that didn't belong to her. So I zoomed in to the lenses, and I could see there were like four kids, like a reflection of four kids in the background. I asked her friend, I said, wait a minute, so there were other people there? And she's like, a little hesitant.
0: Sheena pried the names of the other kids out of this friend. More names and faces for police to track down.
2: And so now I'm like, I gotta find out who these kids are.
0: Sheena didn't know it then, but one of those kids was Caroline. Caroline first introduced Danielle to the creek days before her disappearance. It didn't seem like Danielle's kind of place.
3: Danny never really skipped class. And one day she was like, I don't want to go present my project, so can I go with you?
0: Then the next day, the day Danielle went missing, she was at the creek before the school day was over.
3: She was already at the creek before me.
1: How did she seem to you, Caroline?
3: She just kept texting me, was like, hurry up and get down here. Everybody's having fun. And when I got down there, she was just hanging out with everybody, having a blast, laughing.
0: Kids were celebrating what seemed like the first day of spring.
3: We were doing like chicken fights in the water. We were just making jokes and stuff. It was a good day.
0: After a day of laughs, Danielle headed home.
1: She has dinner with her grandfather.
4: Mm-hmm.
1: She's accounted for.
4: Mm-hmm. Her grandfather said he had seen her with that evening. So now, why is this sock over here at the entrance to this creek?
0: Police theorized that after dinner, Danielle had gone from her home back to the creek. Why else would they have recovered that sock that she only wore at night? They wondered if she had met up with someone there. And other information was rolling in. The high school grapevine was abuzz with rumors about the boys Danielle spent the day with at the creek.
1: You identify a boy named Angel from the school. So how do you hook Danielle, who's missing, with this boy Angel?
4: We were getting information that from other kids that were down there that they were making out and that they were cuddling.
0: And remember, Danielle and her serious boyfriend had just split up.
1: She's available. She's very cute.
5: That's right.
0: Billy West is the Cumberland County District Attorney. He was brought in early on the case as Angel emerged as a person of interest.
5: He had a girlfriend, but we knew Danielle was single. Her relationship had recently ended with Jamichael Malloy, and some of the kids were telling us in interviews that Angel was trying to put the moves on Danielle, so to speak.
4: At this point, we got to figure out, is she in a romantic relationship with this boy, and if so, does he have any motive to want to harm her?
0: Most kids described Angel as a popular student, but a few others were called a fight starter. Angel was certainly someone police wanted to talk to, so they stopped by his house.
5: He was saying, I don't know who you're talking about. I don't know what you were talking about.
0: Angel denied being at the creek, something police knew wasn't true.
1: And investigators don't like to be lied to, even if it's a kid.
5: That's right. That's right.
1: You want them to shoot straight.
5: That's right.
1: And you weren't getting it.
5: We did not get the truth initially from him.
0: So Angel was lying, but Did he have something to hide?
6: Coming up, investigators are also about to look at those closer to home.
1: The family doesn't get a pass, does it, Detective?
4: Absolutely not.
6: Which family member prompted this reaction?
7: It's the first and only time in my career that I contacted my supervisor and said, you know, there's something wrong here.
6: When Dateline continues.
0: Danielle Locklear was missing for a day, then two. As the week went by, missing girl posters were tacked up. By then, local news, including NBC affiliate WRAL-TV, was picking up on the missing teen story.
8: This does not make any sense.
0: During that first week, Danielle's mom, Rona, spent her days at the police station and nights at her mother's house.
9: I would just sit there and everybody would go to bed, and I'd just stare at that front door, just waiting, just like hoping, praying. And she'll run through that door so I can yell at her.
0: Investigators hope for the same. But Danielle had gone silent. No posts, no tweets, no texts.
4: We noticed really quickly there's no social media.
1: That's not a good sign.
4: Absolutely not.
1: Even if she's run away with a boyfriend to Myrtle Beach or something.
4: Absolutely not.
1: To just drop cold out of that thing that she does all the time, right?
4: For a teenager like that to be so active and then flatline on social media, it's very concerning.
0: A command post was set up, headed by David Servi, then Hope Mills deputy chief.
1: How many different agencies were seated around your table there?
10: The FBI had the biggest presence. There were representatives from the sheriff's office. If they wore a badge in Cumberland County, they were in that command post.
0: Police deployed those new resources to investigate their most promising lead, Angel. He was the classmate Rumorville stories had supposedly canoodling with Danielle on March 11th. But Angel initially told police he didn't even know Danielle and hadn't been at the creek. After police briefed Angel about the consequences of lying to the authorities, he started to spill.
11: He finally came forward and said, yes, I was there. I was with Danielle. I talked with her some.
0: Caroline was there, too.
1: Was Angel hitting on her?
3: No. He was actually dating one of my other friends at the time, and then another one of my friends who was at the creek, Cammy, he was talking to Cammy the whole time.
0: According to Caroline, the stories about Angel hitting on Danielle were just rumors. Angel told police he last saw Danielle in the afternoon.
11: His story was that she had left around 3:30 that day, was headed towards home, headed towards where she lived with her grandfather.
1: Now, what about his alibi during the critical hour, say after 9 p.m.?
11: His alibi was actually pretty solid. He said that he went to practice after school, that he and his family went to a movie that evening, came back, was spending time with his family. So we were able to confirm that during the hours, we were pretty certain Danielle went missing. He was at home with his family.
1: He doesn't seem to pan out, Detective. He drops off your person.
4: He drops off the suspect pool pretty quick.
0: But police hadn't run out of people to investigate.
1: The family doesn't get a pass, does it, Detective?
4: Absolutely not.
1: When you say everybody is a suspect, painfully, that includes the people under your roof.
2: Well,
1: they come to ask some sharp questions to the family members, huh?
2: Yeah, they did.
0: Investigators seize computers and cell phones.
12: Any type of electronics, anything that anybody had in the house. And I remember trying to write down phone numbers out of it real quick because they was taking it real quick.
0: Police interviewed everyone, but they were interested in one specific relative.
1: They're asking questions of your father.
2: Yeah. They're asking questions about my dad. You know, why was she staying there? And, you know, the family dynamic is strange.
0: Danielle's grandmother expected that her husband would come under police scrutiny.
12: Everybody had their eyes on him because he was the last one that saw her.
0: Officer George Regan was the first policeman dispatched to Danielle's house after her grandfather reported her missing. When the grandfather described what happened the night before, things didn't seem right to Regan. One thing that struck him, 10 p.m. seemed awfully late to be letting your granddaughter out of the house.
7: He told me he'd been playing video games, and when she came in to tell him, hey, I'm going down to a friend's house, because he's involved in his video games, he didn't realize how late it really was. He said, you know, if I'd known it was that late, I probably would have told her no. But because I didn't realize the time, I told her it'd be okay to go down and just come back as soon as she could.
0: Then there was the fact that he didn't report her missing until well into the next day.
1: So why has he waited so long to call the police?
7: He tells us that he thought he had to wait at least 24 hours, but when he called and talked to his wife, and she was on her way back from Atlanta, that she said, you need to go ahead and call the police now.
0: The responding officer says he got a bad vibe from Grandpa.
7: It's the first and only time in my career of taking missing persons calls that I excused myself, and I contacted my supervisor and said, you know, there's something wrong here.
0: The grandfather was asked to come to the police station for an interview, and he was later asked to take a polygraph.
1: What are you trying to rule in or out?
4: We're trying to initially rule out whether anything could have happened between him and her that might have led to her disappearance.
0: The police suspicion about their own kin was excruciating for Danielle's family.
2: It was heartbreaking.
1: Was that pain upon pain?
2: It was painful. It was painful because never in a million years would we have done anything. She was very precious to us.
0: Danielle's grandmother certainly didn't think her husband had anything to do with her granddaughter's disappearance. But she was also searching her heart for forgiveness.
12: Well, how do you let her leave? Or how do you let her get out of the house? Or how do you, why didn't you call for her? Why didn't you, TV was calling and everything, would say, what kind of grandfather would let the child out of the house this time of the night?
0: It wasn't long before police cleared Danielle's grandfather. He passed his polygraph, and police couldn't find anything in his phone or family history to make him a suspect. Grandpa was off the hook. Police were continuing to go down their list of names.
13: I'm Tim.
14: Nice to meet you, sir.
13: How are you?
0: Someone else on their list was Danielle's on-again, off-again boyfriend, Jamichael Malloy.
1: So where does he stand on your persons of interest theories about what's going on here, the boyfriend?
4: He's floating in the middle.
0: So many people to talk to, but none of them was Danielle. No one had the slightest idea where she was. Not even her ex.
14: I still love her.
6: Coming up, could Danielle have run away? Jamichael shares what could be a critical revelation.
14: She felt like she was a burden to her grandma, and that's why she was supposed, she really wanted to go back to South Carolina.
6: When

0: Did she say anything about she was planning on going anywhere?
1: Police were talking to Jamichael Malloy. He'd been Danielle's most recent boyfriend. The couple met at a church youth camp a year earlier when Danielle was only 14.
2: Kids have little elementary school little boyfriends, you know, you hold hands. But this was like her real first boyfriend, you know, that she was in love with.
1: Her first love came with a family seal of approval. Jamichael, like Danielle, was a good kid, never a problem. Varsity soccer, a dedicated runner with a laser-focused goal of becoming a Marine after graduation.
3: He had his eye kind of set on what he was going to do with himself, huh?
4: Oh, yeah. Seemed like a very ambitious child. And I thought, hey, this might be something good for Danielle. I mean, I know they're young, but it seems like he has a plan for his life.
1: Danielle was daydreaming herself into that master plan. Alexis McDowell was one of Danielle's best friends.
5: She talked about after the freshman year that her sophomore year that she was going to do online classes and she was going to go with him into the military, wherever he was shipped to, and be there with him. So she was talking about marriage. She was talking about having little Danielles and Jamichaels running around. She was very serious about Jamichael.
1: Jamichael's laid-back vibe was the yin to Danielle's bubbly yang.
5: She was a pretty popular girl, and he was handsome, so it seemed like they just were a perfect match. They were in the same league.
1: Even though Jamichael and Danielle had broken up, he was still one of the people closest to her.
0: Why don't you sit up there with...
1: He came down to the station willingly.
6: Noah, you got to talk to my lawyer stuff going on.
7: No, he's freely and voluntary. Came in on his own.
1: Jamichael said that he and Danielle might have broken up, but she was still dear to him.
8: Angela, I still love her. I mean, she was a good girl.
0: So you loved her?
8: I loved her.
0: I still love her.
1: He pitched in just how much Danielle's family cared for him, too.
8: Their grandparents liked me. Her whole family liked me. Okay,
1: the former boyfriend wanted to find her just as much as anyone.
0: Well, what can you do to help us find her?
8: Whatever you want me to do.
1: So law enforcement pumped him for information.
0: So she skipped school?
8: Right.
0: Okay. So I was like, did she do that a lot?
8: She didn't go to fourth period a lot. She didn't like fourth period because she got picked on because of her clothes and stuff, yeah, I believe.
0: Was she like dressed different or something?
8: She dressed normal to me, but she didn't have the best of clothes. Like,
0: no.
8: I mean, you can afford what you can afford. But
1: Jamichael offered his own theories about what might have happened to her.
8: She felt like she was a burden to her grandma, and that's why she was supposed, she really wanted to go back to South Carolina.
0: If she's run away now, where do you think she went to?
8: Close friend. The only thing I could think of would be like a friend.
1: Jamichael also said Danielle had been depressed in the past, and he'd even told Danielle's Aunt Sheena about that.
8: I told Sheena that she told me she tried to kill herself twice. I told her that.
0: Why?
8: Just because she didn't want to be here anymore.
1: Jamichael was cooperative, but police weren't giving him a pass either.
0: And you look me straight in the eye and tell me you didn't have anything to do with her disappearance.
8: I'll look you straight in the eye and tell you it had nothing to do with her disappearance.
1: The boyfriend told police the same thing he told the family. He hadn't seen Danielle in days. On the night she went missing, he was home studying.
0: Was anybody else home with you that night?
8: My friend Dominic was there, my mom was there, my grandma was there.
1: Jamichael's family confirmed his whereabouts. Police talked to his friend, Dominic Locke, too.
7: Locke says, yeah, I was with him. We were studying for our SATs.
1: Police asked for Jamichael's cell.
3: And his phone told the same
7: his
3: thing?
7: His phone says he was there. So you got 3-4 sources saying the same thing that Jamichael's saying. He was at home that night.
1: There were also cell phone messages Jamichael sent to other friends around the time she went missing. GPS data showed those texts were sent from Jamichael's house. And police couldn't find any evidence that he and Danielle had arranged to meet up the night she disappeared. And there was one more thing. Jamichael lived almost a half-hour drive from Danielle.
3: Jamichael doesn't have a car?
7: No.
1: Jamichael had a good alibi. Home with his folks, studying with a friend, firing off the occasional text from the house. There was no way to tie him to Danielle's disappearance. Rather, Danielle's family and friends remember his worry and concern for Danny.
9: Have you heard anything? Have anybody said anything? Have anyone found her?
5: Jamichael seemed like he was very concerned. Like, he was asking me, you know, is there any place you can think of that she might have ran off to or any people that she could have, you know, ran off with?
1: Alexis couldn't think of anyone. But Danielle's classmates had an idea of what had happened to the teen. The high school rumor mill was running wild, and new leads were emerging out of all that chatter.
3: You still got a whole high school full of kids up there.
7: Still a high school and a bunch of her friends that were prepared to come forward with their own version of what transpired.
1: And the stories police were getting, some of them bloody and lurid, were leading right back to the creek.
10: Coming up, the rumor mill churns out a new name, Derek. But he says he was at home online when Danielle disappeared.
3: I'm Derek telling you, I was noodling around on my computer, but you're not going to find record of that because I deleted the history.
7: Right. If you're not doing nothing wrong, why are you deleting your history?
10: When

0: Ever since Danielle Locklear went missing, her Aunt Sheena had but one goal, to find her. So almost every day, Sheena would head to the creek for more detective work.
1: I had a cousin in Special Forces. He got inside of the water, the creek, and he had a stick, and he was just going through the cold waters.
0: Sheena also kept running down leads.
1: Everyone was a suspect to me.
2: Maybe there's a new boyfriend in the picture, and they've just skipped out. You don't know.
1: I have no idea. And my concern right then is just to ask as many questions as I can from the people that seen her last and find her.
0: Like an investigative reporter working a story, she was able to track down most of the kids who'd been with Danielle the day she disappeared.
1: I remember one time this kid, he was like, "My mom told me not to talk to you." It's like, wow, really? So I guess it was going around that I was the crazy aunt.
0: The kids had good reason not to talk to grown-ups about their days at the creek.
1: They were scared. They all skipped. They didn't want their parents to know.
0: The kids weren't saying much to Sheena, but they were talking amongst themselves. Brianna Little was a junior at Danielle's high school.
3: You'd go into one class, and it was, well, have you guys heard this? What do you know? And everybody exchanging information. And then you go to the next class, and it's a different group of people, and it's, well, what do you guys know? This is what I've heard.
0: Some kids were convinced she'd run away. Alexis didn't buy it.
4: She does not like to leave home. And if she does, she definitely would have took some makeup or something. Like we talked, she don't even go check the mail without putting on makeup.
0: Sorting it out wasn't easy for law enforcement either.
5: We're dealing with 15, 16, 17-year-old kids in high school, something that's getting a lot of publicity. And everybody wants to be the person that knows something, that saw Danielle that day or talked to Danielle that day.
2: What kind of theories were you hearing, for instance, from the high school kids?
5: There were theories that she had had a problem with a young man that was down there, and the young man had beat her and potentially led to her death. There was all kind of stories. One that somehow there was some problem between her and another young lady because they were talking to the same young man. So we were getting all kind of different stories.
0: As the police questioned the school crowd, one name came up over and over again.
6: How does Derek know her?
0: Derek.
7: Derek, he hangs out with her.
0: Okay. In fact, kids said they were really tight.
8: Derek told me that, like, he was, like, Daniel was, like, his sister.
7: He said family comes first.
5: Derek is a kid that was not even in school, was looking at getting back in school, but he had run into some trouble and wasn't in school.
0: When Derek was in school, he had a penchant for skipping. He was a regular at the creek and familiar with Danielle's crowd. Caroline was friends with him.
9: Derek's kind of like, at the time he was like kind of big and like bulky and everybody was kind of afraid of him.
2: Did you hear stories about him later?
9: Yes, I did.
0: And the story going around about Derek was more than a little scary.
10: We got information concerning him stating that he was also trying to get into a romantic relationship with Miss Locklear, and she refused him. And as a result, he cut her neck and left her in the woods.
2: Detective, this is like a whole grade B horror movie.
10: Yeah.
0: As horrible as the story was.
2: That sounds like a good lead.
5: Yeah, it was a good lead.
2: Kids are telling it almost verbatim at the high school.
5: Right, right. They were. I mean, this was not coming from one kid. This was coming from two or three kids. And so we needed to follow up on this for sure.
0: Police brought Derek in for an interview.
2: What do you see in demeanor? What do you hear him talking about?
10: Very, very relaxed. He doesn't seem concerned about being in trouble.
2: He's cool having a smoke?
10: Cool.
0: Detectives wanted to find out, what did he know about Danielle? Suddenly, the like-a-sister story was out the window. He claimed he hardly knew her.
11: The only thing I know about her, white female, black hair, blue eyes, went missing March 11th.
7: When you did see her in school, where did you, see her at?
11: Walking around in hallways. I basically said hey to her one time, and that was when I was talking to my friend Caroline.
0: No, he denied knowing Danielle, but admitted he noticed her.
11: From what I've seen on Facebook, very beautiful face. She was a very, very beautiful
7: person. Was you infatuated with her? She kind of had like a secret crush? No.
11: She was a little, she seemed a little too preppy.
7: Too preppy, kind of standoffish?
11: Yeah.
7: Was she standoffish to you?
11: She seemed like a goody-goody. And honestly, I don't hang out with the goody-goodies. good goodies have a bad habit of snitching. I ain't gonna lie. I do illegal things, and I know I do.
0: So Derek thought Danielle was a goody-goody and a snitch, and he did less than legal things. Interesting. He also seemed to know a lot about the creek.
11: That was my chill spot. I was one of the founders of that area.
7: The founders?
11: Yes. I would skip so much, I found that area. Nobody else would go back there.
0: But he said he hadn't gone there the night Danielle disappeared.
11: Yes, sir.
0: Derek said he spent that night at home.
11: Around 8:30, my dad left to go to a pool tournament. Again, I stayed on the computer, job searching. Between Facebook, job searching, and TV, that's what I was doing all night. Not really sure if there's any history on my computer. There might be. I'll have to take a look.
7: Are you in the habit of erasing history?
11: Yeah, I have a real bad habit of doing it.
2: I'm Derek telling you, I was noodling around for jobs on my computer, but you're not going to find record of that.
10: Right.
2: Because I deleted the history.
10: Right. If you're not doing nothing wrong, why are you deleting your history?
0: Derek explained he did it to protect his account from hackers. He'd been burned in the past.
11: I've had a bad habit of it ever since my last Facebook got hacked.
0: But what about his alibi?
7: My dad left at 8:30 to float the pool tunnel. What time did he get back?
11: Between 12 and 1.
2: He can't account for himself that night. Convincingly.
10: There's nobody there at the house that can truly put him there.
0: No solid alibi. And now new evidence was in. And it didn't look good for Derek.
7: And I'm asking you, was she alive when she left that area out there around your house Tuesday night?
6: Coming up, a chilling discovery at Derek's house.
10: We found two shovels that had what appeared to be blood on them.
6: But this case is far from closed. Police are about to learn that the last ping from Danielle's cell phone came from near here, an RV park.
2: You have no idea who's coming and going there.
10: No idea.
2: Makes you wonder, right?
10: Makes me wonder a lot.
6: When Dateline continues. Returning to our story, after a day at the creek with friends, Danielle disappeared.
1: He says, Danielle didn't come home last night. And I'm like, what?
6: Investigators have followed a string of ominous clues.
1: I see her sock right at the exit of the trail.
6: While the high school rumor mill churns out stories and possible suspects.
10: We were getting information that they were cuddling.
6: So far, nothing's panned out. But now, they're about to search the home of a former classmate.
10: We see a long knife in a tree. We found a burn pit.
6: But this wasn't over, and what happened next would be unfathomable.
4: I was just like, are you kidding me?
12: A mother's worst nightmare.
6: Here again is Dennis Murphy.
0: For weeks, police searched for any sign of Danielle Locklear. But a chatty girl had gone mute on social media, her phone dark. A search warrant had been filed for her cell provider's records.
2: A cell phone can be a detective's best friend these days. Would you agree with that?
10: The best.
0: And the results were in. Her phone, it turned out, had been roughly in her neighborhood after she left home about 10 that night. But at 10:40 p.m., it suddenly started pinging off a tower miles away. The phone and presumably Danielle were on the move.
10: We get a pin drop that pretty much puts it on I-95. But from that pin out is a certain amount of area that the phone could be in.
2: So helpful as phones are, it doesn't give you X marks the spot.
10: Not in this case.
0: The last ping came from that spot near the highway. A worry in itself, because I-95 is a big ribbon of opportunities from Miami to the state of Maine. Was Danielle a runaway? Had she been abducted? No one knew. But the records did give investigators a direction to go in, because within that area was Derek's house. Police interviewers brought this information to Derek's attention.
7: Well, we know where Danielle's phone was. Okay, what area her phone was. It's out there around your house. Was she alive when she left that area out there around your house Tuesday night?
11: I have no idea. I didn't see her.
7: So you're saying she wasn't out there at all? She didn't come out there with some of your friends?
11: No, she didn't. She didn't know where I live. Well, I didn't know she was out there.
7: Your buddies know where you live. Did she come out there with some of your friends?
11: No.
7: Nobody showed up?
11: Not a single soul.
0: Police weren't satisfied. They got a search warrant for Derek's house. what they saw only deepened their suspicions.
2: Tell me what you found, Detective, because there's some interesting things that got your attention.
10: Yeah, when we went out there, we initially found a burn pit. We're in March, April time frame.
2: Yeah.
10: It's not really super cold here.
0: A burn pit. Curious. And there was more.
10: We see a long knife in a tree, and we also found shovels that had, in fact, what appeared to be blood on them.
0: A burn pit, a serious knife, and shovels with maybe blood stains. Police thought their case might have cracked wide open.
10: Oh, antenna spiked right up. I was.
2: You thought this is might have solved your case, huh?
10: Might have solved it. We might be on something.
0: Looking good until investigators did some testing on the blood.
10: We did a presumptive out there, and it showed negative. Back to square one. We're not dealing with blood.
0: Well, what about Derek denying he knew Danielle, even though friends claimed he called her his sister? Didn't that make him a liar? One of Derek's friends cautioned, don't read too much into that.
13: He tries to seem cool and tell everybody he's his sister. Everybody's his sister, everybody's his brother. That's just the kind of guy he is.
0: Detectives also spoke to one of Derek's biggest defenders, his girlfriend. Her information suggested Derek could not possibly have been involved in Danielle's disappearance. He had no way of getting to her house that night.
14: Does he have a car or anything?
15: He doesn't even have his license.
0: Caroline knew Derek too and thought he was a decent kid. Misunderstood.
9: I guess everyone thought that he was that type of person because he was the kid that skipped school and that didn't got in trouble with teachers or spoke back or something like that.
2: School bad boy, huh?
9: Yeah, and he was just really soft-hearted guy. He would always be there for anybody who needed him.
0: In the end, police couldn't find any electronic trail linking Derek to Danielle. Detectives' latest lead had fizzled out. And with no explanation for that word help that Chyna found scrawled at the creek, they were down to their two main clues.
10: So you got the sock on the trail and you got a phone out at 95. More questions than answers.
0: Danielle's last cell phone ping was miles away from her neighborhood.
10: We can see that she's moving in a fairly quick fashion, faster than a person can walk.
2: So the story told by the phone is, I'm in a car.
10: Yeah.
0: Had she been abducted, grabbed by a person or persons unknown? The stranger danger abduction theory was gaining traction with both the police and Danielle's peers.
3: A lot of girls at the high school were scared of, like, walking around, you know, in their neighborhoods and stuff at night now.
0: And parents were scared, too.
16: People were actually hiding their kids because, you know, we're thinking there's some crazy person come through and kidnap her.
0: And there was something more about the rough location of that last cell phone ping. Not only was the cone near Derek's place, it also included an RV park.
2: You have no idea who's coming and going there.
10: No idea.
2: Makes you wonder, right?
10: Makes me wonder a lot. Did this person stay at this RV park, come into Hope Mills, grab this girl, go back to the RV park, and that's why her phone's there? There's a lot of questions.
2: Did you have to go through the RV park?
10: A lot.
2: Oh.
10: We drained the ponds, dove them, brought dogs in. We began to search that entire property, from the wooded areas to the water.
0: By now, Danielle had been missing for almost 2 weeks.
1: I went over that area and I would drive by and it was just like open field. And I'm like, oh my God, there's so many places she could have been.
2: So it's not a mobile home community. This is RVs coming and going and transient.
1: Right. Yeah, but it even made me feel more nervous that was by 95 because I'm like, we're looking around here and she possibly could be somewhere else.
0: After several days of searching the RV park, there was no sign of Danielle and no sign of her cell phone that last pinged by the highway. Both could be anywhere.
2: And 95 is different than a county road. She could have been five states away at that point.
5: Absolutely. Absolutely. I mean, on I-95, an hour either way, and you're in a different state, and a few hours, and you're in a different region of the country.
0: A bad, bad feeling in the pit of her stomach gnawed away at Chyna.
1: And we're kind of like, well, something bad has happened.
0: The news may not be good, but Danielle's mother still held out hope she would one day see her alive again.
16: I said, I'm not leaving until I find my child.
0: And that day might come sooner than anyone thought. Just when all seemed lost, who would believe it? Danielle was seen on camera walking around.
17: Wow, she might be visiting someone at the hospital.
6: Coming up, Danielle seen alive on surveillance tape, and then a report of her at a restaurant.
18: It was like, okay, this is it. We're done. We found her.
6: When Dateline continues.
0: Nearly 2 weeks had passed since 15-year-old Danielle Locklear vanished into the night. Detectives were getting frustrated. Almost all theories of her disappearance were still in play.
2: Have you eliminated, say, the abduction theory at that point?
10: Mm-mm.
2: Have you eliminated Jermichael or another boyfriend unknown?
10: Nope.
2: Or that she could have taken off on her own?
10: Can't eliminate any of them yet.
0: Detective Hamilton kept Danielle's picture by his desk, thought about the case around the clock.
10: Many nights I cried myself, honestly. I have a little girl myself. Something happening to her would be devastating.
0: All the not knowing was torture for Danielle's mom.
16: Your mind is just, you're going crazy. I mean, you're thinking of, I mean, even some of the worst and the craziest stuff.
0: By now, Danielle's disappearance wasn't just a Hope Mills story. She was featured in Dateline's Missing in America series. Her story was national news.
16: Her face is blowing up all over the billboards. Every time I hit a stoplight, I see it.
0: The media set up shop in the police station parking lot. Deputy Chief Servia and his team started giving regular briefings.
19: And we're leaving no stone unturned in order to find Danielle and bring her home.
18: If people want information about what's going on, they're concerned about the case.
2: We're a hungry beast. What do you got for us today?
18: Feed the beast.
2: Did that put extra pressure on the investigators because it had jumped the fence and really become a national story?
5: Yeah, there's pressure for answers, pressures for resolution. And in this case, you know, you had a beautiful young 15-year-old girl just basically vanish into thin air.
0: North Carolina State Bureau of Investigation and the ATF were consulted. Federal agents traveled in from across the southeast. Cadaver dogs were even brought in from England. They assisted as Danielle's entire subdivision was searched.
10: Every house in her neighborhood, and there's probably 200 plus houses in there, was searched with the consent of the homeowner.
0: Volunteers were drafted too. Over 300 joined Danielle's family for a top to bottom search of the creek area.
20: This is my baby. She's sweet and loving. And we're just trying to find her.
0: Friends from the neighborhood and the church pitched in, including Danielle's ex-boyfriend Jermichael and his family.
10: We were hopeful in them doing them grid searches, we might find more articles of clothes or her. We needed to find something to give us a more solid direction to go.
0: The coverage also brought a deluge of tips, some totally far-fetched.
1: There's a lady that was calling saying that she had her and was taking care of her and that she was sick. And it was just crazy.
2: How many leads do you think you chased down?
18: Over 1,000 leads. I'm positive of it.
0: One of those leads had the authorities convinced Danielle was alive. Some tipsters said she was at a restaurant near the North Carolina-Virginia border, 150 miles away. And she's there right now.
10: These people were adamant, look, we've seen her. She's with a guy.
0: FBI agents were dispatched to check it out.
18: They were sending pictures back, like they were sitting in the parking lot watching and taking pictures and stuff. And we were like, man, that looks like her. That's
2: spitting image, huh?
18: Oh, God. Yeah. And it was like, okay, this is it. We're done. We found her.
0: But when the agents made contact with the girl,
18: it wasn't her.
0: All those leads had Chyna second-guessing her own instincts. Maybe Danielle had run away.
1: I actually started seeing things in the house that were missing. And I was like, well, you know, I haven't seen those jeans in a while. I haven't seen that shirt. Maybe she did pack a bag and leave.
2: Maybe she's out there somewhere.
1: Maybe she is.
0: Then the family received a call that made them think their prayers had been answered. An investigator said Danielle had been seen at a nearby hospital. What's more, she'd been captured on surveillance video.
17: Oh, wow, she might be at the hospital. And what in the world is she doing? Is she on drugs or somebody gave her something? We have no idea.
0: Danielle's grandmother grabbed the hands of those around her and started to pray. But when police called back,
17: what they was looking at was Danielle on the
0: It was so devastating to her grandma that she can barely describe it. There was video of Danielle, but Danielle seen on an old tape 6 months before. Her dear granddaughter had been at the hospital visiting her.
20: We thought they had found her. And that just done it for me.
0: On March 29th, almost 3 weeks after Danielle disappeared, her family and friends gathered for a balloon release. Her friend Alexis was there, so was Jamichael. She remembers he was holding out hope that Danielle was alive.
4: He's like, hey, and gave me a hug. He said, I just, you know, hope we find her and she's okay.
0: Up until then, Danielle's Aunt Sheena had managed to stay strong for the family. But with the release of those balloons, she felt her resolve and confidence sailing away with them.
1: For the first time then, I felt like I was giving up hope. Starting to feel like that she may not ever come home, and how would we be able to live like this? I couldn't sleep. I couldn't eat. It was horrible.
0: Something, anything would be better than not knowing. Mercifully for the family, answers were just a phone call away.
8: Is there a deputy that's close by with a pair of binoculars?
6: Coming up, the view from the bridge.
21: When I was looking, I could see what looked like dark hair.
6: The most painful of discoveries and one peculiar detail.
10: That stood out to me.

0: On the morning of April 2, 2014, Chena Papa did what she'd done almost every day since her niece disappeared. She went to her family church to pray for Danielle's safe return. But this time, her prayer was different.
1: It was, please just allow us to bring her home and lay her to rest.
2: Somehow you'd cross that line.
1: Yeah. I felt like I was being selfish, wanting her to come back alive. But I also had in me, I can't live with not knowing. I'd rather just know the truth.
0: The truth, at long last, would start to be revealed that afternoon.
3: This is not your regular route to go home.
4: No, sir, it's not.
0: Veteran homicide detective Adam Brinkley, now retired, had been helping out on the Locklear case. He'd interviewed some of the high school kids in Danielle's circle. Now he was off duty, driving the back roads towards a river he knew very well.
2: You're a fisherman.
4: I'm a fisherman, yeah.
2: Is that one of your fishing holes?
4: That's one of my fishing holes.
0: It was shad season, and as chance would have it, he was wearing a special pair of polarized fishing glasses.
2: These ones that are on your lanyard, huh?
4: Yeah, these ones right here. And they help me to, you know, kind of look and see into the water a little bit better.
0: He was traveling about 35 miles an hour when he reached this bridge. Something in the water below caught his eye.
4: I see something down there towards that debris that just didn't quite look right.
2: Boy, you got good eyes. With all that junk out there, you saw something.
4: Yep, I just know it's not normally there.
0: He stopped to take a closer look.
4: I really couldn't tell what it was, and that's when I got on my cell phone and contacted dispatch.
5: Is there a deputy that's close by with a pair of binoculars so I can make sure there's not a body in the water? It would be a prank. There's no telling.
0: Within minutes, a deputy pulled up.
4: So I took and got the binoculars out. When I was looking, I could see what looked like dark hair.
2: Dark hair.
0: With a jolt, he realized that the hair was human.
2: Must say something like, oh my goodness.
4: Well, definitely knew
2: what if I walked into here, huh?
4: Yeah, definitely knew that. And I got on the cell phone and I called my homicide supervisor and told him, yes, look, I got a body in the river down here.
0: Police from two counties descended on the scene. One of the first investigators to arrive was Detective Hamilton. One look at the clothes told him Danielle Locklear had been found.
2: He had a clothing match, huh?
6: Clothing match.
2: You had a photo of what she was wearing that day at the creek?
6: Correct.
2: And there was the same shirt on your
6: same shirt.
2: Body recovered.
6: There's the same shirt.
0: Police would need positive ID from the medical examiner before they could officially notify the family. But Danielle's relatives were already hearing about the discovery of a body from the local news.
7: A potential break in the case of a missing Cumberland County teenager.
1: The moment that they put it on the news, everyone was already sending their condolences. And I'm like, no, it doesn't mean that that's her.
0: Great Aunt Chena had to see it for herself. She rushed to the river.
8: I went running towards the emergency vehicles to go in, but they had a roadblock. And I says, no, let me see. And then, ma'am, I'm sorry, we can't let you through.
0: Danielle's mom, Rona, had taken refuge in a hotel for the night. After midnight, a team of police showed up at her door. A female sergeant broke the news.
9: It's just like, we found a body. So I looked at her and I said, I understand you have to do your job. I said, just look at me in my eyes. I said, it's her. She just looked me square in my eyes. She didn't say nothing I knew.
0: Sleep would be unthinkable.
9: I think I could probably count every crack in the ceiling that night because you're just sitting there, you're in a blank space. You're just like, did she just tell me what she just told me? Do I have to actually plan a funeral? I'm getting ready to bury my child? Nah. It's a nightmare. You snap out of it, Rona. It was real. A mother's worst nightmare.
0: As the family began to mourn, detectives got to work. They scoured the river for clues. It was clear from the condition of Danielle's body, it had been underwater for almost a month. Detectives could see why.
6: There was some cinder blocks tied to the body.
2: So the body's weighted down?
6: Yeah, you could see through the water with lights.
0: The cinder blocks were tied to the body with bright yellow rope, and they were unique.
6: Old style is how I would categorize it. It was very old.
2: Not like you get into modern-day building supply place.
6: No, this one had a lot of pebbles and actual rocks in it. So that stood out to me.
0: On the banks of the river, they found shotgun shells, perhaps a clue as to how she died. But a shotgun had nothing to do with it. The next day, the medical examiner concluded Danielle's cause of death was asphyxiation. It seemed Danielle had been strangled, and a particularly gruesome detail. Stuffed in Danielle's mouth, the medical examiner found a night sock. Hamilton had seen one just like it before.
2: It was a match to a sock that Aunt Sheena had discovered on the trail.
6: Yeah, I was going to say Aunt Sheena actually found that sock.
2: So this was the pair.
6: It was definitely the match.
0: Remember, the sock at the creek had been covered in debris. Detectives theorized that whatever happened to Danielle started there at Creekside, a possibly violent altercation. If that was the case, how had Danielle's body ended up here? The river was about 30 minutes away from the creek in a remote part of the county. And the river and the creek aren't even connected.
2: The body was disposed of there. The
6: body was disposed of.
0: The spot had been chosen to conceal Danielle's body. But by whom? All detectives had to do was look around. Maybe the answer was very nearby.
1: It was so close that, I mean, if you dropped

0: Word that Danielle's body had been found was tearing through Southview High School.
1: Somebody messaged me, I can't remember who it was, and they told me to turn on the news. And I turned on the news, and it was like the video of like them pulling the body out. And I called my mom's work, and I was crying on the phone. I was just begging her to come home.
0: Danielle's family, too, was trying to come to grips with her death. Her grandfather, who'd let Danielle leave that night, was plagued by guilt. So was her grandma, Kelly.
2: I feel like I failed. I failed my granddaughter by not being there for her when this happened.
0: The discovery of Danielle's body had started the mourning process for her family. But it was also a turning point for detectives, because Danielle knew someone who lived just down the road from the river where her body had been found. Her ex-boyfriend, Jamichael.
3: So he was on his home turf.
4: He's in his backyard. That's rural county out there. There's not even a light, and there's a traffic light in that town.
0: Investigators thought that couldn't be a coincidence. But Jamichael wasn't someone the family had seriously considered as a suspect, at least not at first. He'd been supportively by their side ever since Danielle disappeared.
5: And he gave me a hug. Yep. He was at a balloon release. He was at the search parties. All that stuff.
0: But there had been moments with Jamichael that gave them pause. One happened for Chyna during that big search.
6: It was the strangest thing because he was like in the middle of an open circle. And there he stood, not talking to anyone, standing there just staring down at his arm.
0: She even snapped a picture of it. And remember how Jamichael had seemed so helpful with information about his ex.
7: I told Chyna that she told me she tried to kill herself twice.
0: Now, one story he told could be read in a very different way.
6: He goes, well, you know, did you know Danielle was depressed? I'm like, depressed? Well, I mean, why would you say that? Well, you know, when we broke up the last time, you know, she told me that that she was going to drown herself in cold water.
8: So he's suggesting a narration here, huh?
6: And I'm like, well, what? Wait a minute.
0: Detectives were also reviewing everything they knew about Jamichael. Turns out his breakup with Danielle was anything but casual. In Jamichael's cell phone, detectives found over-the-top outrage texts from the girl.
4: He goes as far as to block her on his phone.
8: That's it. You're really history here.
4: Yeah.
8: I'm not going to take your calls, your texts. Goodbye.
4: That's it. Blocked her.
0: What's more, Danielle had used a friend's cell phone to do an end run around Jamichael's block so she could keep texting him. In his roundabout responses to her, Jamichael seemed to threaten Danielle's life. He wrote, "Come to my house the way I'm feeling right now. I'll shoot you with no hesitation."
8: Jamichael's going to kill Danielle.
4: That he would.
8: If what?
4: If she didn't leave him alone.
8: So get off my case.
4: Yeah.
0: Detectives had confronted Jamichael about that message early on.
4: You know, I was heat of the moment. I was just angry. I said some things I didn't mean to say. I love her. If I could take it back, I would.
0: And remember, Jamichael had what appeared to be a solid alibi. Three people put him at home studying the night Danielle disappeared. His phone was there, too. And he had to have been with it because he'd sent text messages to female friends that night.
4: He had been having flirtatious conversations with several girls.
0: On top of that, Jamichael had always been cooperative with police.
9: Well, what can you do to help us find her?
7: Whatever you want me to do.
0: In fact, he'd been interviewed aggressively by veteran investigators, and he never buckled.
9: If you killed this girl or you had anything to do with it, you could have every law enforcement agency around gunning for you.
7: Yes, sir.
0: But that didn't stop investigators from giving Jamichael a polygraph. And in his cool exterior, they thought they saw a crack.
4: Absolutely bombed it.
8: He flunked it.
4: Absolutely.
0: They suspected he was lying, but Jamichael never changed his story. Now that Danielle's body had been found, it was time to dial up the pressure. Investigators would pay Jamichael a visit at his house. They set the stage in a church parking lot.
4: We briefed everybody on what was going to transpire, who was on perimeter, who was going in.
8: Did you have your vests on, firearms out?
4: We did. We had everything with us.
0: While several officers kept an eye on the perimeter, Detective Hamilton approached Jamichael's front door.

0: Was he shook?
1: He didn't seem shook to me. I was kind of surprised. I'm like, you know, they just found a body in the South River right down the road from my house. He's cool as a pickle.
2: They asked him to come down to the station.
1: Sure, definitely. I'll go down to the office with you guys.
2: Jermichael's mother joined him in the interview room. She seemed to get just how bad the situation looked for her son.
3: That body, if it is hers, really, how did it get down there? Somebody could have done it, but trying to frame you. Because me and Mama know in our heart you ain't did nothing.
2: But Jermichael didn't seem concerned. This time, Adam Brinkley, the detective who found the body, would do the questioning. Jermichael had a lawyer there, too.
4: You're saying you didn't have anything to do with it?
5: Yes, sir.
4: How do you think that's going to make you look?
5: Unless y'all can prove it has something to do with it, which y'all are not going to be able to because it doesn't have anything to do with it, I'm going to look perfectly fine.
4: Well, then help me with this. Why did you fail the polygraph?
5: I was nervous. I'm nervous sitting here now, so I mean.
2: Jermichael said he didn't kill Danielle. But if he had, he said he wouldn't have been so stupid as to hide the body next to his own house.
5: Yep, you're saying you think I'm a smart kid.
4: Yeah, I do think you're a smart kid.
5: Why in the world would I put her down the street and around the corner?
0: You're a fisherman. You're looking for that moment when you've set the hook in the mouth, huh? Yeah, and that's... Did you see it with this kid?
4: No.
2: But Jermichael was in for a surprise. While he was sitting there, detectives armed with a warrant were searching his house. And next to his driveway, oh, what a discovery they'd made.
6: Coming up, Jermichael learns about that search in progress, and...
4: You can see him thinking, you just like watching that mind go to work.
6: And then, fresh drama for friends of Danielle.
7: I was just like, are you kidding me?

0: Danielle's decomposed body had been found in a river, but it didn't seem to faze 17-year-old Jamichael Malloy. In the interview room, he was unflappable.
1: Y'all seen y'all ping my phone, you seen I was at home, so.
0: But there was something he didn't know when he agreed to sit down with Detective Brinkley. It was his mom who told him that investigators at that very moment were turning his house upside down.
1: Yes, sir. Right now. I'm gonna
2: go there. You can see him thinking. You're just sitting there watching that mind, you know, go to work.
0: If Jamichael was rattled, he had good reason. Because investigators had made a big discovery. Cinder blocks.
3: The distinctive concrete blocks. Did you find items
4: yes.
3: like that at the house?
4: We did.
3: Even an indent in the grass where one might have lain?
4: Where two were removed. And there was two on Danielle.
0: They also found yellow rope. Detective Brinkley hit Jamichael with that news.
5: What if I tell you that we found the rope that she was tied up with?
1: And y'all found the rope?
5: At your house?
1: Shouldn't be in my house.
5: Why shouldn't it be?
1: Because I have nothing to do with it.
5: Why the cinder blocks? Why the rope?
1: Yeah.
5: Why the polygraph? The evidence is not going to lie. That's going to be the one thing that will get you in the end.
0: The detective gave Jamichael one last chance to confess.
5: You're going to look like a monster. You're not going to win this battle.
1: All right, Detective.
0: No go. And still, detectives didn't have enough.
3: So you didn't arrest him that night?
4: No.
3: Did you think you were releasing back into the community a potentially violent character?
4: Yeah, I felt like I was letting a murderer go.
0: Detectives were now certain that Jamichael was Danielle's killer. And they knew where the investigation was going next. They had to deconstruct Jamichael's alibi, the one that put him home studying that night. It turns out the family members who said they were with him weren't actually in the same room with him. They couldn't say they'd seen him with their own eyes.
4: We actually could not get confirmation from mother or grandmother that he was there.
0: Which meant the only person truly vouching for him was his study partner and best friend, Dominic.
4: We brought him to the sheriff's office, gave him the same opportunity, and he lured up.
3: Did you go through this scenario that you're two guys in trouble and one of you might be able to do yourself some good?
4: We let him know very bluntly that the house of cards is falling. First one on the train gets the ride.
0: 4 days later, police got a phone call. It was Jamichael.
4: I got a call from my supervisor saying that Jamichael's on his way to the sheriff's office to confess.
3: To confess?
4: That was what I was told. But I had got a lot of rumors up to this point, so I was skeptical.
0: Not a rumor this time. Jamichael was there to confess.
1: Don't do that.
0: Now, he wasn't that self-assured kid police encountered days before. The person taking this confession would again be Detective Brinkley.
2: Came into the interview room, sat down, and I said, Jamichael, tell me in your own words what happened.
0: The night of the murder, Jamichael said, he and Dominic sneaked out of the house and headed for Danielle's. He wanted to talk to his ex-girlfriend.
1: I had took my wallet and I threw it against her window. She came out and everything, and she got in the car, and we went to the creek. Yeah. We sat down and talked for a while.
0: But this wasn't an evening of reconciliation. There was another combustible in their breakup, something that raised the stakes way higher. According to Jamichael, Danielle had been telling him on and off for months that she was pregnant.
1: And she was supposed to take a pregnancy test in front of me.
0: If the test came back positive, Jamichael was adamant. He said he would provide for his child, but he would not be with Danielle.
1: And that's when she snapped on me and she punched me in my face. And she slapped me and jumped on top of me and got all over me and stuff.
0: In the middle of their alleged fight, Jamichael said he took her by the throat.
1: All I remember was I grabbed her. I was choking her. I blacked out.
0: Jamichael said when he came to, Danielle wasn't breathing. He said he called out to Dominic in a panic. And together, they loaded Danielle's body into the back seat of the car. As for that word help Gina found scrawled in the sand, police had suspected for a while that it had nothing to do with the case.
4: Somebody did not write that in a hurry. That was our consensus.
0: But that sock, of course, did. It likely fell off as they were dragging Danielle's body out of the creek area. According to Jamichael, Dominic is the one who shoved the other sock into Danielle's mouth.
5: Why would he do that?
1: Because she was making a noise. Put a sock in there so nobody would hear it.
0: As they drove back to his house, Jermichael said he threw Danielle's phone out of the window right on I-95, the last place it pinged. Then Jermichael found the rope and cinder blocks.
1: Tied her up, put her in the car, threw her over the side into the river.
0: He said that night he and Dominic made a pact.
1: Take you to the grave, don't tell nobody.
0: Once his confession was complete, Jermichael was arrested and charged with second-degree murder. Days later, Dominic was too. And now Danielle's circle was aware that Jermichael had confessed.
6: I had a panic attack. I was like, you know, how could he? He was texting me and telling me, you know, hope she's okay. I love her. I miss her. I was just like, are you kidding me?
7: I wanted to kill him. I still want to kill him.
0: Danielle's family was likewise enraged.
3: What are you all saying to one another?
8: We feel betrayed. We feel like he's been around us. I mean, he was walking alongside of us during the search. He watched us cry our eyes out. You know, it was devastating.
3: Knowing full well that she was at the bottom of that creek.
8: Yeah.
0: More troubling still, Sheena didn't feel that Jermichael had told the whole truth.
8: It just doesn't make any sense to me. I don't believe his story.
0: Neither did investigators.
3: Did that story satisfy you?
2: No.
9: Coming up, a bold move to get the whole truth out of Jermichael reveals something remarkable.
2: And that's when his attorney stopped it.
9: And then, for Danielle's mom, one small measure of comfort.
10: I'm so thankful.

0: A month after Danielle's body was found in the river, her family and friends gathered to say their goodbyes. The details of Danielle's final minutes were especially haunting to her mom, Rona.
1: They put her in the trunk of a car. And they took her to that dirty river and tossed her in there.
2: Your baby.
1: Yeah. Threw away like she was garbage.
0: For her Aunt Sheena, who'd always kept an eye on her niece, the pain was still so raw.
3: I know I was overprotective. I don't know that I was always in her business and stuff, but I just wish that I was a little more in her business. And I can't even think about how scared she was.
0: To make matters even worse, they felt the charge of second-degree murder didn't cut it. That crime of passion story of fight turned deadly, they believed that was a lie. They pointed to Jermichael's cell phone left at home. What teenager does that?
3: He knew exactly what he's doing. He left the phone at home on purpose.
0: Detective Hamilton felt the same way.
4: Do you believe this was a premeditated crime?
5: Absolutely.
4: He planned it?
5: I do. I believe he planned it.
0: For the detective, it wasn't just Jermichael's choice to leave his phone home that night. Hamilton thought the location Jermichael chose for their rendezvous was also a giveaway. The creek.
5: Why wouldn't they iron it out right there in front of the house? Why do they have to go to a creek and walk down a dark trail?
0: As for Jermichael's story of what happened there, his account of blacking out when he killed Danielle, detectives didn't buy that for one second. They brought Jermichael back down to the creek to walk through the crime scene. Once there, Detective Brinkley asked Jermichael to close his eyes.
6: So, Jermichael, I want you to go back to the event. I want to get an idea about how long you felt like you had choked Danielle.
0: Jermichael played along.
6: And his eyes are twitching, closed, and I'm like, Jermichael, what's going on? What's happening? And he says that he had grabbed her and he was starting to choke her.
0: It was dead calm in the creek. 10 seconds went by, then 20, then a minute.
6: I said, "You still choking her?" He said, "Yes." And that's when his attorney stopped it. He never blacked out. As he had said, he had just sat right there and walked me through the entire process.
0: As for the motive, Detective Hamilton feels it all goes back to that test Jermichael mentioned during his confession.
7: She was supposed to take a pregnancy test in front of me.
0: Jermichael, he says, was dead set on becoming a U.S. Marine. And a baby wasn't part of his plans.
5: He thought she was pregnant. And
4: it was going to mess up his life plan.
5: It was going to mess up his dream career of going in the Marines. The mind of a 17-year-old. I mean, she wasn't pregnant at all.
0: And there was one more detail that convinced the detective that this was a uniquely calculated crime. Something chilling. Remember those texts Jermichael's phone sent out from his house around the time of the killing? The ones that bolstered his alibi.
4: So what was that about?
5: He couldn't have been there to do it, I can tell you that.
0: The texts were sent to girls he'd been flirting with. He wrote to one, "I just woke up, so what you doing?" For a while, detectives were stumped. How could he be texting from home and also be out committing a murder?
5: It was a problem for us. I couldn't figure it out.
0: It was a tech-savvy investigator who solved the mystery. Jermichael had downloaded an app that allows you to schedule your texts.
4: Let me see if I understand this. You can pre-write your text and then tell the phone, "I want you to send this 2 hours from now"?
5: Yep.
0: It was alibi building of the digital kind. Treacherous.
5: My opinion is, you know, he's a sociopath. He truly believed that he was getting away with murder.
8: I want everybody to know she will get justice.
0: With a trial looming, prosecutor Billy West was planning to up the ante on Jermichael's second-degree murder charge.
9: We would have tried, if the judge allowed us to give first degree as an option.
4: Huh?
9: We would have. We would have tried to give that as an option.
3: We want him to pay the price.
0: But trial came with a risk. The prosecutor still thought a competent defense attorney could make a compelling argument for voluntary manslaughter, a crime of passion in the moment. If so,
4: this young man might be out in 5 years.
9: Right. That's right. If the jury finds him guilty of manslaughter, he could be given 5 to 7 years. You could be seeing him on the streets in that short period of time.
0: Trial was a gamble. The prosecutors consulted with family members who wrestled with their feelings.
3: It was just a lot. We had been through a lot. We just wanted to be done with everything.
0: Jermichael agreed to a deal. He pleaded guilty to second-degree murder and received 25 to 31 years in prison. His friend Dominic pleaded guilty to accessory. He received 6 to 8 years. In May 2016, Danielle's family showed up at the Cumberland County Courthouse for Jermichael's sentencing. It was their first face-to-face since he accepted the plea.
1: Same little kid with the little smirk on his face.
0: When it was his turn to speak, Jermichael turned to the family and apologized.
10: I know sorry doesn't cut it, but I do want to say I'm truly sorry.
0: But they didn't buy it.
3: He's sorry he didn't add more center blocks. That's what he was sorry for, because he had every intention for her to stay down there.
0: Jermichael's mother, who'd known Danielle's family forever, spoke at the sentencing, too.
11: I want you to know I'm not blocking out no pain. I pray for y'all. I pray for healing. I pray for forgiveness. And most of all, I pray for mercy.
0: But mercy wasn't something Danielle's mom was considering.
12: You want to talk about mercy? She didn't have no mercy that night. You ripped out my soul.
3: My sister is not the same. She's not the same. I mean, she was my niece, but that was my sister's daughter, her only daughter.
0: In 2017, Danielle's class graduated from high school. At the ceremony, Rona looked on as they honored the girl who will forever be 15.
1: She had an empty seat, and it was all decorated, ribbons and everything. And they gave me a shadow box with her tassel and cat and everything in it. They graduated my child. I'm so thankful.
0: There are so many things Danielle's family misses about her. Her heart, her happy-go-lucky nature, her infectious joy. That's what Chyna thinks about when the memories come rushing back.
3: She was always laughing, so I just picture her laughing, and I know that's the way she wants to be remembered.
0: Caroline, who was with Danielle at the creek that day, misses her friend too. That one-time teenage haven is now just a memory.
4: Was that the end of the creek for you?
13: Yes, it was. Nobody really went after that. Ever.
0: The creek, still lazing through its sandy banks. But those voices of innocence are stilled now. Ever since one lazy, happy day turned into a very bad night. One never to be forgotten or completely understood.
14: That's all for now. I'm Lester Holt. Thanks for joining us.
15: It really hits deeply. Actually seeing the crime scene photo, it made me just very, very angry what had been done to Angie.
16: The day that Angie was found dead, my whole system shut down. Everything just shut down.
17: Who would do that to Angie? To one of our friends.
18: The accusations were flying. They were running and gunning for anybody.
19: You're handcuffed?
17: Yeah, they treated me like I was part of this nasty crime.
19: They were convinced that you were there.
20: Yeah. These people robbed my life for 20 years for something I never did.
16: All they kept saying is, he confessed, Carol. He confessed. I said, what is going on here? I went to the streets searching for her killer.
15: She was advocating for justice.
21: She was a force to be reckoned with. She was not going to let it go.
15: She begged me to give it a deeper look.
22: But potentially have a break on this? Oh my gosh. We're going to go solve a murder. We're going to solve a 25-year-old murder.
14: Years lost, lives shattered. A mother fights to uncover the truth. I'm Lester Holt, and this is Dateline. Here's Keith Morrison with True Confession.
23: They call it the Snake River, and it glides wide and placid past the gleaming white Mormon temple, and then twists and tumbles over rocks and weirs through the town of Idaho Falls. It twists and tumbles like this most improbable tale. the one that began right here.
2: Where are your kids?
23: Long before the state of Idaho was associated with notorious names like Lori Vallow or Chad Daybell or Brian Koberger.
2: Brian, did you do it?
23: We thought we knew the story we're about to tell. Perhaps you think you know it too? But, that old cliche is a cliche for a reason. Truth is often stranger than fiction, as you will see.
5: I don't think anybody saw this coming. I don't think that you could have imagined this in a million years.
23: But here at the river is where it first went wrong. Among a group of young men and women who'd formed what felt to them like a kind of family.
6: It was an almost every night thing during the summertime that we would go down there, hang out with friends, meet girls.
23: A daily gathering of the ones who didn't quite fit anywhere else.
7: We're a bunch of wild kids, young adults, just having fun, trying to live our lives.
23: One of their number had just left the family nest, set out on her own. She was a special one, because of a kind of no-nonsense charisma she seemed to carry around with her. Her name was Angie.
24: She was a personality, that's for sure. You didn't want to cross Angie. Man, she wrestled me down. I thought she was going to put me in the river. she was happy.
23: 18-year-old Angie Dodge. This is her brother, Brent, and her mother, Carol.
16: She grew up in a household of three brothers, so she wrestled with them, and her friends always knew her, that nobody got in her face because she would take care of you.
25: She was good size, too. I mean, she was a wee petite thing.
16: She was 5'11", and she was strong.
23: Strong and grown up enough in 1996 to move across town from the family home to her own apartment.
16: And we gave each other a hug, and she walked towards her car, and she threw me a kiss and says, "I love you." And I did the same. And it was like she's in slow motion. And she just drifted up the street. And it's the last time I saw her.
23: It all seems surreal now, that thing that happened all these years later. It was the morning of June 13th, 1996. Bill Squires was a rookie cop when he got the call to go to a house in a residential neighborhood here on I Street in Idaho Falls.
22: So I just barely got out of training and was, you know, working as a solo police officer myself when that call came out.
23: He made his way upstairs to a tiny second-floor apartment.
26: What did you see inside that apartment?
22: What appeared to be, unfortunately, a murdered young lady. That was the first homicide that I'd ever been exposed to.
23: The victim was, of course, Angie Dodge. "Keep a log," said a senior officer. And that's what Squires did. He kept track of everyone who went in and out. Standard procedure. Jeff Pratt was a veteran cop by then.
27: It was the most horrific scene that I had ever worked up in, you know, in that 15 years of my career at that point.
26: What had been done to that young woman?
27: Well, she was nearly decapitated.
26: Oh, man. What else do you remember finding on, around her?
27: Well, there was a lot of blood spatter on the walls, the carpet, the bedding around her. A lot of other injuries on her body that had been inflicted by a sharp instrument.
23: Near the bed was a stuffed teddy bear, soaked in blood. On the dead girl's stomach was a bloody handprint.
26: Could you get a print off that, a usable print?
27: We tried, and in that time, we were not capable of doing that.
23: But the killer had left critical, verifiable DNA evidence on the victim's body.
27: A lot of biological materials that had been left behind indicating there had been a sexual assault.
26: At the time, DNA was quite new.
27: It was, and that's why we were focused so hard on collecting all of those biologicals.
23: This moment, this place, would imprint itself on the detectives for life. For Angie's family, called down to the police department, it was beyond imagining.
28: So they brought in some pictures. Is this your sister? And pictures of the crime scene.
25: How's that to look at?
28: It's just horrifying.
16: My whole system shut down. My emotional, my everything just shut down.
23: While the CSIs went about their work, homicide detectives looked for the murder weapon. Had to be a knife of some sort. But they couldn't find it. They determined there was no forced entry. The killer left the exterior door ajar. And when they looked at the body, it seemed to them almost posed.
25: What did that say to you?
1: Yeah, I mean, it was a passionate crime. It was somebody who wanted her to humiliate her.
23: Former detectives Ken Brown and Jared Furiman.
3: There was well over 14 different wounds. It was that horrific.
23: The detectives had a hunch from the start. There had been powerful emotions at play here. Angie had lived in the apartment only a matter of weeks. She'd been dating a young man for about the same length of time.
4: You checked him out?
1: Yes.
4: DNA didn't match.
1: DNA didn't match.
23: They learned that some of Angie's friends had gone to see her before the murder, but they left shortly before 1 a.m.
1: They all checked out. DNA didn't match.
23: Well, detectives began casting a wider net, focusing on interviews. Crime scene investigator Jeff Pratt was increasingly sure it was DNA that would take the lead role in finding the killer.
27: I really believed that that was going to be the solving factor from the very beginning.
26: Was that a recommendation you were able to make to the lead investigators in the case?
27: I made that suggestion. They were already kind of on task on some other things, so it didn't. They didn't really follow that. And like you say, DNA was relatively new. It wasn't well received.
26: What was that like for you?
27: Well, it's kind of like trying to sell something that's never been, you know, they've not seen it before. It was hard. I believed in it. I knew that that was going to be instrumental and big, you know, a big issue. But I couldn't convince everybody, you know, initially.
23: Which was, it would turn out, a great pity. And none of them had a clue, of course. How could they? That the mystery begun here would be unlike any other in this town. That the crime committed against Angie Dodge would spread its damage like a contagion. And thus a decades-long obsession took over Carol's every waking minute to find the man who killed Angie, but also to demand a particular sort of justice, which would turn out to be the most improbable demand of all.
16: I got called in by the prosecutor, and, you know, Carol, you have to stop. And I

0: Carol Dodge lost her mind after her daughter Angie was raped and murdered that awful summer of 1996. That was Carol's own assessment. And why would anyone doubt it? Certainly not her son, Angie's brother, Brent.
1: I remember going down to the mortuary and we had to choose a casket for her. And Mom laid on the casket and said, "You're not burying my baby in this." It was beyond what you can imagine and make up.
0: It was tough, too, for Angie's friends, those who hung around down by the Snake River. Like Jeremy Sargis, known as Jer.
2: She was definitely a part of the girls that came down to the river every day, or, you know, multiple times a week at least.
3: What was she like?
2: She was a personality, that's for sure. You didn't want to cross Angie. Yeah, she was a personality, a social butterfly.
3: Yeah?
2: She'd been bullied through school a little bit.
3: Because of her size?
2: Yeah, she's tall.
3: Yeah?
2: And so at that point, you know, I think she was getting comfortable with herself.
0: Among those river kids, Angie Dodge was a force. Smart, fun-loving, respected by her friends. Angie graduated high school early, at 17, with honors. And then turned 18 and started college and had a new job at a beauty salon.
4: She was a good friend to people.
0: Destiny Osborne was a friend.
5: She was a very nice person and very responsible. Everybody loved her.
0: Russ Baldwin was also a river regular.
6: She had a big, bright, beautiful character. You just knew who she was.
0: As was George Pahies.
7: It was wild that somebody we knew had been murdered.
0: Police were a constant presence at the river in those first days and weeks after the murder.
7: Jer was terrified. I was terrified. Our everyday lives are suddenly scrutinized, and they're asking, "Where were you 6 days ago?" And I was like, "I really don't remember."
0: For months, it seemed, police got nowhere, which drove Carol Dodge even more mad.
8: Everybody went on with their lives except me. I drove to the police department every day that they were open.
9: You became a fixture in there.
8: I did. Nobody could stop me from talking to those detectives. I didn't bother to say, "Could I talk to so-and-so?" I just walked right back in their office. I got called in by their prosecutor, and, you know, "Carol, you have to stop." And I wouldn't stop.
0: Finally, about 6 months after the murder,
10: we had information that one of the people that we had interviewed in this case and had given an alibi at the river was arrested in Ely, Nevada for very brutal rape and cutting a young woman with a knife.
9: Kind of the same pattern, huh?
10: Yes.
0: His name? Benjamin Hobbs, another of the river kids. As you see here, Hobbs even carried flowers behind Angie's casket at her funeral. So as one detective traveled to Nevada to confront Hobbs, others began calling in Hobbs' friends, including the kids from the river.
11: Hey, Chris.
0: Now for videotaped interviews.
12: Why do you think you're down here?
13: Honestly, I have no idea.
0: One of whom was a 20-year-old named Christopher Tapp. Tapp said he would like to help, but he said he didn't know anything about Angie's murder.
13: If I did anything know about this, I would say, but I do not know. That's all it's true.
0: And having made his statement, Christopher Tapp went home, in the clear, apparently. A couple of days later, the detectives asked him to come downtown again.
14: I told him, I says, "What are you doing?" I says, "This is a murder case."
0: This is Tapp's mother, Vera. She understood what he apparently did not, that her son was quite possibly talking himself into very big trouble.
14: He says, "Mom, I don't have anything to hide, and I want to tell him that I don't know anything."
13: All I know is I did not kill Angie Dodge.
0: 400 miles away in Nevada, Ben Hobbs said he didn't kill Angie either, and he didn't know who did. And then he asked a question.
13: Was she raped and then she was killed?
15: Tell me, was she raped?
13: I don't know. That's why I'm asking you, because if she was, my DNA will prove my innocence right there.
0: They took blood samples from both Hobbs and Tapp. And then they pulled Tapp in again for more questions. 9 times, a total of 20 hours of questions. They polygraphed him repeatedly. And eventually it came out. A confession of sorts. Tapp admitted he was in Angie's apartment with Ben Hobbs when Hobbs did it. Killed Angie.
13: You know what happened?
0: with that, police were convinced they had their killers. But sometime after all those interrogations, the DNA tests were done, and results came back. And the semen found on Angie's body did not belong to Ben Hobbs or Chris Tapp.
9: What went through your heads when the DNA results came back and it showed that the attacker was not Ben Hobbs?
10: If you're going to nail it down to one word, it's frustration.
0: The detectives, Brown and Furman, were as sure as could be that Tapp knew more than he was saying, more than even his confession. So they kept him in jail and developed a theory to account for those negative DNA results.
11: What about Jeremy?
0: There had to be a third attacker with Hobbs and Tapp. And it was that third man who left the DNA. So they worked to Tapp some more. And what do you know? Tapp fingered another buddy who was also a friend of Angie's.
12: What do you think Jane got from that?
15: I got it from Jer.
0: Jer? Well, you've met him. Jeremy Sargis.
2: I remember waking up on my birthday. The police were there to arrest me, pulled me out of bed, cuffed me, dragged me downtown. Told me I was under arrest for accessory to the murder of Angie Dodge.
0: What was that like?
2: That was one of the scariest things I've ever been through.
0: You're handcuffed?
2: I'm handcuffed. Yeah, they took me downtown and treated me like I was part of this nasty crime.
0: Meanwhile, the police went hard at the other River kids. Maybe Jeremy was the third man, or maybe it was one of the others, like George Pahis.
7: They flat out told me I was lying to them and I was protecting my friends. I was terrified, because none of us are violent. And I thought I was next. I thought that my girlfriend at the time was next. Plain and simple, every single day, I was afraid that there was going to be a policeman show up to my work and arrest me for this.
0: Russ Baldwin was on the list too, but...
6: I was in jail. And that's how that went. And they were like, what? And I'm like, yeah, I was in jail when this happened.
0: Strange, but true. Records showed Baldwin had been picked up on a warrant for failure to appear in court for, in all seriousness, fishing without a license at 7:29 p.m. the evening before Angie Dodge's murder. Records said he wasn't released from jail until 5 days after the murder. But the police weren't so sure.
6: I mean, they even went as far as to demand DNA because I could have broken out, murdered Angie Dodge, and then broke back in.
0: But the DNA was not Baldwin's, and he was cleared. So who was that third man? Police just couldn't pin it down. Or had they already?
3: What did Officer Furman tell you that Chris Tapp had said about you?
2: Then Chris has placed you there.

0: It was the middle of winter in Idaho. Angie Dodge had been dead 7 months when they arrested Jeremy Sargis, charged him as an accessory to murder. So Jeremy cooled his heels in jail, knowing full well who put him there.
1: I got it from Jared.
2: What did Officer Furman tell you that Chris Tapp had said about you?
3: Then Chris has placed you there. He's just trying to tell me that he knew we did this.
4: And Mr. Tapp stated that Jeremy Sargis was one of the individuals that actually held her arms down
5: right
4: during the homicide itself.
2: What was it like to hear that?
3: It was heartbreaking. Because
2: you thought Chris was your friend.
3: You don't lie about something like that. I mean, it was hard to deal with.
0: But it turned out that Jeremy had something going for him that Chris Tapp did not. An aggressive attorney.
2: What advice did your attorney give you?
3: All you can say, under the advice of your attorney, you invoke your Fifth Amendment right.
0: And without more evidence than just Chris Tapp's say-so, prosecutors were forced to drop the charges against Jeremy.
2: The fact of the matter was, if you didn't talk to them, they couldn't prove anything.
3: Right.
2: How long were you actually in jail?
3: Just 2 days.
0: 2 days of bitterness, betrayed by a friend.
2: How'd you feel about your old friend Chris Tapp?
3: Oh, I hated him. I hated him. What the hell are you thinking, man?
0: Meantime, police and prosecutors kept talking to Chris Tapp, because unlike Jeremy, he kept talking to them. And then it happened. Sometime during those many hours of interviews, Chris Tapp added to his confession something very disturbing. He didn't just watch Ben Hobbs do it. He played a role in Angie's rape. And remember that blood-soaked teddy bear police found near the bed? Tapp told police that Ben Hobbs held that over Angie's face as he, Hobbs, slit her throat. More persons of interest were brought in. More DNA tests were done. That rookie cop who'd worked the crime scene kept up on the case by keeping his ears open around the station house.
6: I think every time they did a DNA sample that didn't match Keith, I think it was a punch in the gut every time.
0: With Ben Hobbs already behind bars in Nevada on different rape charges and not enough evidence to charge him or some mysterious third man, prosecutors in Idaho decided it was time to move on what they had, which was Chris Tapp's confession. They called a press conference to announce they were charging Tapp with first-degree murder, rape, and use of a deadly weapon.
2: Was there a collective sigh of relief when Chris Tapp was arrested?
6: I can only speak for myself, but I looked at it as, okay, well, we've got one of the suspects now in custody. Now we just need to find out the rest of the story so we can close the case completely.
0: Oh, if only. When Chris Tapp went on trial in 1998, Carol Dodge was convinced he absolutely played a role in the rape and murder of her daughter.
7: I mean, it was finally looking somebody in the eye, what I thought was a devil who had taken my daughter's life. The anger surged within me.
0: She watched him in court, her eyes full of venom, as she listened to the evidence against him. That is, his own confession, his many confessions, which the defense tried unsuccessfully to suppress. Tapp's own words convinced Carol he was guilty. But if that wasn't enough for the jury, then one more witness would do it. A woman you've already met.
2: What did they tell you would happen if you refused to testify?
8: I was going to let a killer walk free. I got to do what's right.
0: Destiny Osborne, Angie's friend, and Chris's friend too, testified that she heard Chris Tapp confess to the crime at a party. Destiny said she wanted to do the right thing, especially since she knew both Angie and Angie's mother, Carol.
2: She was happy you testified?
8: Well, I mean, yeah, because she felt it gave her some answers.
0: Yes, answers Angie's mother had been desperate for so many months.
9: What did you want to have done to him?
7: They had discussed the death penalty, but I didn't believe in the death penalty. No human being on this human earth has the right to take another person's life.
9: Even the person who murdered your daughter?
7: Absolutely not.
0: but she was pleased when Chris Tapp was found guilty and sent off to state prison for 40 years. Except, that couldn't be the end of it. Tapp's so-called third accomplice, the owner of that DNA, was still out there. So DNA, Carol felt sure, had to be the key. But the police couldn't seem to find the person. And so Carol decided she would.
9: This was your search now. Find the person who was the owner of that DNA.
7: Exactly.
1: Because they could tell the story.
7: They're the only one. That person is the one that's going to tell the story.

0: It was a partial victory. Some justice for Angie Dodge and her mother, Carol. Chris Tapp was in prison. His alleged accomplice, Ben Hobbs, was behind bars in Nevada for a different crime, though he was never charged with Angie's murder. But of course, it wasn't over. The Idaho Falls Police made it known they were still searching for that third man, the one who left his DNA on Angie's body. And something like a public guessing game ensued. Was it this man or this one? Or was it this man, George Pahies? Seemed like the whole town suspected him, just because Chris was his friend.
1: I would have patrons of my family's restaurant walk in the door and walk straight up to me and ask me if I was a murderer. What do you say? No? No, I didn't murder that girl.
0: But if Tapp's friends thought they were being tortured, Angie's mom, Carol, was living in her own personal hell.
2: That's when I went to the streets, and I literally put 60,000 miles on my truck searching for her killer. I distributed like 1,200 flyers through the summer.
3: Did you go to scary places, dangerous places?
2: Oh, yes. And I remember going to a place, and the lady said, you know, you need to leave before somebody hurts you.
0: And yet she kept doing it for years, taking incredible risks.
2: I had a gun put to my head one night.
0: And during those nights, Carol often ended up parked outside the apartment where Angie was murdered.
2: I would just stare at that house and stare at the windows and try and figure out how scared she must have been.
0: She also endlessly is stalk the right word? Those friends of Chris Tapp, like Jeremy Sargis.
4: There was times I would be working, look up, and there she is. She'd been watching me for a while.
5: She was relentless.
4: And by that time, I think Furman had her pretty convinced that we had something to do with it.
0: That's Detective Jared Furman, of course. Carol prodded him. Prodded them, the whole department, insisting they keep searching for the killer. For more than a decade, she spent her days and nights reading police reports, practically memorizing them.
2: I don't sleep, and I get up, and I just go, what part of this don't I understand?
0: In one of those reports, Carol found a phrase which, the more she read it, sounded out of place in a DNA world. It was about pubic hairs, which, in addition to the semen, had been found on Angie's body.
2: It was written in this lab report that it's similar or same as the victim. And I said to myself, it's either Angie's or it's not Angie's. Right. It can't be an either or.
0: Then Carol remembered reading an article about an internationally known DNA expert who just so happened to live and work right in Idaho. This is the expert, Dr. Greg Hampikian, a fruit fly geneticist from Boise State University. But Dr. Hampikian's work is not all done in the classroom. In fact, his own path changed years ago when he was asked to test some DNA and got an innocent man freed from a Georgia prison. And just like that, the doctor found a new calling, founder and director of Idaho's Innocence Project.
6: Secrets can be kept, I guess, but you know, science reveals those secrets.
0: So Carol called this Dr. Hampikian and discovered that his Innocence Project had just taken on the case of Christopher Tapp. At which she might have been forgiven for hanging up the phone. But she didn't. Quite the reverse.
6: Her words to me, I'll never forget, were, I just want to know what happened to my daughter. Hmm. And, you know, it still brings the hair up on the back of my neck.
7: The curiosity of hers surprised you?
6: The knowledge surprised me. She's turned all of that love and devotion for her daughter into a very careful record of this case.
0: Carol was well on her way to becoming an expert in her own right, in forensic science. So she read that report to him, the one that said the pubic hairs found on Angie looked similar to, or the same as, the victim's.
2: He goes, well, they're either hers or they're not.
6: Just as you thought.
2: He said, well, where are the hairs? I said, I assume that they're still in evidence.
0: So she called the Idaho Falls Police Department, which found the hairs in an envelope in the evidence room. And once DNA tests were run on those hairs and compared with the semen and all the other materials from the crime scene, Dr. Hampikian concluded this. There was no evidence whatsoever that anyone was inside Angie's apartment besides Angie and the mystery man who killed her.
6: It's all one person who did this in terms of the DNA.
0: Dr. Hampikian believed police were mistaken. There was one killer, not three, like the police thought.
6: To imagine that there is this group of criminals who know about DNA and are so careful, what did they do? They planted somebody else's semen and pubic hair and then cleaned up all their own DNA?
0: Now, that remarkable news could mean only one thing. According to the Idaho Innocence Project, Chris Tapp's confession was false. He didn't do it. No matter what the police thought, he wasn't even there. The news came down on Carol Dodge's head like a hammer.
2: For 13 years, they had me convinced that Chris Tapp was there. All they kept saying is, he confessed, Carol. He confessed. And I was extremely angry. When they have DNA, not once, but twice, that belongs to the same person, and it's not Chris Tapp, something's wrong.
0: Next step, watch those Chris Tapp confession tapes for herself.
2: There's times that I wanted to put my fist through the TV.

0: The DNA convinced Carol Dodge. There could be no doubt that Chris Tapp was nowhere near her daughter's bedroom the night Angie was killed, and he needed to be out of prison. But the question remained, why would he confess?
1: So what'd you do?
2: I met with the chief, and I asked for copies of all of the videotapes. Does that mean I
0: could go out? Those videotapes, including the ones in which Chris Tapp had confessed to taking part in the murder. And now, a dozen years after the murder of her daughter, Carol watched every single minute of those hours and hours of videotapes. Interviews with all those men who'd been interrogated.
3: Like I told you, we're just going in circles.
4: Well, I know. You,
3: that's why I think this is...
0: Starting with Ben Hobbs.
2: Man, he was adamant that he said, I did not kill Angie Dodge.
5: Please don't be nervous.
6: I'm just not used to being down here.
0: Next, she watched the police interview Jeremy Sargis, whom Chris Tapp had implicated.
2: I mean, literally, I said, what is going on here? Their strategy was that they were trying to get each one of these guys to roll on the other one. Uh-huh. And Ben and Jeremy were much smarter and just basically, you know, didn't play their game.
0: What she saw amazed her, as did what she learned. That the man interrogating Chris Tapp, then Detective Jared Furlman, had been a school resource officer well known to a young Chris Tapp.
7: I trust you, and hopefully you trust me, okay?
2: Furlman kept telling Chris, just trust me, Chris, you gotta trust me. You know, we go way back, Chris. And I think that he was taught to respect adults,
1: sure.
2: And he was a follower.
0: She watched as Chris told Furlman he knew nothing about Angie's murder. And then she watched the detectives get tapped to imagine himself as an active participant.
7: Let's say, for example, hypothetically, Chris, you were there, okay?
6: Okay.
2: Hypothetically, Chris, how do you think it happened?
1: Uh-huh.
2: And I remember Chris saying, you mean like a TV show?
0: Next, she saw police administering polygraph after polygraph and almost always with the same result. They would tell him he was deceptive. But perhaps what troubled Carol most was seeing how confused Tapp was. Even 10 days after his first interviews, he still seemed not to know what house Angie lived in.
6: Didn't she like live on the corner, or was it?
3: It was a federal block.
0: For a guy who'd taken part in a murder, Tapp also seemed not to know much about the layout of Angie's apartment. So Detective Brown suggested this helpful memory aid.
3: Why don't you try and draw it? Sometimes it's pretty easy if you can draw it out.
0: They seemed to be coaching him. He still couldn't do it. And then they showed him where the murder happened.
6: Bathroom back here, and bedroom back here.
0: There was more. Carol was stunned to see that police had shown Tapp photos of the crime scene.
6: I want you to tell us if that's how you remember it, if that's how you don't remember it. Maybe it's going to jog some memories for you, and we're going to go from there.
0: And finally, remember that the police theory of the crime after DNA didn't match Tapp or Hobbs was that three people committed the murder together. The detective spent hours literally trying to drag the name of that third man out of Tapp. And when Carol saw the tape,

0: Well, you watch it.
1: The name, nothing comes to my head.
2: It wasn't Jerry. It wasn't us.
1: Mickelson, Mackelson.
3: There's times that I wanted to put my fist through the TV.
4: By the time you had gone through all of those tapes, what did you think about Chris Tapp?
3: How did they do this to me? How have they managed to convince and keep someone in prison for all these years, and it's a possibility he's not there?
0: So then Carol made the most remarkable decision. She would do everything in her power to free the man convicted of killing her own daughter. Impossible, of course. Tapp had lost all his appeals. It was over for him. And the detective who'd put him behind bars was now more powerful than ever. Was mayor of Idaho Falls, and absolutely certain that Chris Tapp was as guilty as sin.
4: What's it like to know that Carol is now actively campaigning for his release, believes an innocent man?

0: For years after the murder, finding Angie's killer was Carol's reason for living. Through three heart attacks, the death of her estranged husband, off and on battles with the Idaho Falls police. And then that fight became way more complicated because Detective Jared Furman was soon elected mayor of the city. And as mayor, Jared Furman still seemed to be caught up in the Angie Dodge case, as Jeremy Sargis and his mother discovered.
1: Mom worked at City Hall, and he wasn't fond of her, and she wasn't fond of him.
2: Well, he still believed you're guilty.
1: He did, and he would make sure and tell her that, too.
2: Your son's gotten away with murder.
1: Yep, we know he's done something.
3: To tap.
0: Mayor Furman and Detective Captain Ken Brown were so sure the doubters were wrong that back in 2012, they were more than happy to sit with us and answer whatever questions we had. And here, the mayor told us he absolutely knew that Chris Tapp was guilty. Knew because it was he, Furman, who took Tapp to the crime scene, where he, not the doubters, saw how Tapp behaved in the bedroom where Angie Dodge was murdered.
3: He took us into the bedroom and relived that night. And you could see it on his face. He was reliving it.
0: Of course, the critics wouldn't be able to see that because it was one of the only times during the investigation when the police did not videotape Chris Tapp. But
3: I have no doubts in my mind that Chris Tapp is part of that homicide itself.
4: Right. And you can't
5: the worrying thing, though,
4: you can't.
5: People do confess to things they didn't do.
6: We know that, but when people confess to crimes that they don't do, they don't know the minute details of that case. And Chris knew the minute details of that case.
5: He, of course, claims that he knows them because he was fed them.
3: Now, we would politely disagree with that.
4: Is it possible, at least, that there was some suggestion involved in these things before he actually said them?
5: That he heard in the questions he was being asked some hint of what the answer might be. Hypotheticals, as it were.
6: For us to sit and say there's absolutely no possibility anything could have happened,
5: sure.
6: You know, we can't say things like that. We can say that we have reviewed those tapes over and over. We had a jury who reviewed those tapes.
5: For two guys who interviewed this person and found that in the first interview, the second interview, the third interview, the fourth interview, the fifth interview, he lied like a sidewalk. Then you finally get to the seventh interview, and that's the gospel truth.
6: Well, absolutely not. During each of the interviews, he was bringing out information that he absolutely knew was not fed to her, the color clothes that she was wearing, the position of the clothes.
0: Interesting. Many times as the interviews progressed, Chris Tapp claimed to know nothing about the clothes Angie Dodge was wearing.
7: Do you remember she was clothed, unclothed?
8: Uh-uh.
0: But some details in the interview could be interpreted to back up claims by the police. Once, for example, before Tapp was shown the crime scene photos, he did seem to, in a guessing kind of way, know what Angie was wearing.
8: And the only company I have across my mind that she should have slept.
0: And although he's wrong about the color of her clothes, after being asked many times if her clothes were half on or half off or pulled up or pushed down, he does correctly say this about her pants. Also, said the detectives, Chris talked about Ben Hobbs hitting Angie behind the ear, and
6: we have the evidence to back it. We have bruising where he says that Ben hit her.
0: So detectives insisted they were right. Ben Hobbs was the ringleader, Chris Tapp was involved, and an unknown third man left the DNA in the form of semen. But as we talked to the mayor and the detective, we knew, and they knew, that the victim's mother, Carol Dodge, believed Tapp was innocent, and they, detectives, had made a terrible mistake.
4: What's it like to know that Carol is now actively campaigning for his release, believes an innocent man?
3: I think that's part of the process. Her heart has been broken.
4: And she's convinced you got the wrong guy.
3: When I heard that, I was genuinely surprised.
6: She's looking for closure.
5: Yeah.
6: Tomorrow or the next day, Chris could be guilty in her mind again.
0: Really?
9: Hello there.
0: Anyway, perhaps this, we decided, would be a good time to talk to the man in the middle of it all. The serial confessor, Christopher Tapp.
5: Have a seat. Thank you.

0: There comes a time in every tale to meet the person at the center of the story. And here he is, Christopher Tapp.
1: No longer the aimless pothead you've seen on those videotapes from 1997.
2: Thanks.
0: At the time of this interview in 2012, he was a man of 35 who'd done more than a decade of hard time.
3: As people look at you, what do you most want them to know about you?
4: I've been so wronged all these years. How could individuals do something to another human being like they've done to me?
3: You're an innocent man?
4: Yes, sir, I am.
3: Of course, everybody in prison is innocent, right?
4: If you look at the whole entire case, the DNA, none of them points to me. None of them...
0: On that point, there is little dispute, of course. But how did Chris Tapp get here?
1: That's a familiar story to many families. The sweet little boy shown in all these pictures of a typical childhood started smoking marijuana at 13. Then at 16 turned to meth. Chris dropped out of high school, hanging out down by the river in Idaho Falls with all those kids his mother warned him about. Now that, he said, is how his name came up after the murder of Angie Dodge.
3: Did you think anything of that?
4: No. I had no rhyme, no reason to be scared.
0: Until, you'll recall, January of 1997, when Tapp was brought in for questioning after his friend Ben Hobbs was arrested for a Nevada sexual attack, which police said was similar to the murder of Angie Dodge.
4: I didn't know what I was being brought in for until I got
3: there. Didn't connect it with the Angie thing at all?
4: No. I thought I was going in for drugs.
0: And as you've seen, over the course of several weeks, Christopher Tapp soon went from saying he knew nothing about Angie Dodge's murder to being the only man charged in the case.
3: Well, of course, one of the difficulties was your story kept changing, right?
4: Very much it did.
3: I mean, you went from saying, I don't know anything about this, to then saying, well, maybe Ben had something to do with it, to then, well, maybe there was a third guy involved, to, wait a minute, I was there, and I cut her. Where did that come from?
4: Trying to give them what they wanted to hear, just to appease them.
3: Wait a minute, but why would you say you cut her?
4: Because during that time, Mr. Furman, he said, hypothetically, even if you did cut her, it still ain't going to matter. We'll be able to help you. You just need to help us.
0: And indeed, here it is, on tape, with then-detective-turned-mayor Jared Furman in charge of the interview.
5: Hypothetically, if Chris Tapp was holding on to Angie as she was being cut, and then some other stuff was going on, or if Chris Tapp took part in the knife in any way, shape, or form in cutting her, okay?
4: But I didn't.
5: Would you listen?
4: I'm sorry.
5: Okay. Hypothetically, I said.
4: Okay.
5: If you took part in any of that, that's okay. Because you're still here, you're still showing some good faith that you want to cooperate.
3: Do you believe that story?
4: Hook, line, and sinker.
3: Try to put yourself there right now and tell me what was going on inside your stomach and your brain.
4: Scared. Trying to figure out what they want just for them to leave me alone.
3: Why?
4: I didn't kill nobody. I was never there the night the murder happened. They just kept focusing on, well, if you was there, if you did do it, if you held the knife, it's okay. We'll help you. So, like an idiot, I believe them.
3: And then they charge you with murder.
4: Yeah.
0: As we spoke here back in 2012, Chris Tapp was fighting to clear his name with the support of the Idaho Innocence Project and the victim's mother.
3: Carol Dodge came around to your side. What was that like?
4: It's an amazing feeling, and I appreciate her finally understanding that I'm innocent.
0: Carol, of course, despite this turnabout and new mission in life, was still stuck in her grief. And by the time our first report on this case aired in 2012, more than 16 years after the murder of Angie Dodge, those river kids, Chris Tapp's friends, had tried to move on as well, but couldn't. Russ Baldwin had bounced around the country from coast to coast with only occasional visits back to Idaho Falls.
6: It just feels like every time I go there, I need to watch my step. That's why I can't live there.
0: Jeremy Sargis, wrongly accused by his friend Chris of taking part in the murder, had gone into a kind of exile 500 miles from Idaho Falls.
2: My friends, my support group had kind of disbanded, and I was kind of alone.
0: But your family was there. That's your home. You grew up there. What was it like having to leave and try to find a new life somewhere else?
2: It was scary. My family has a business that's been there for over 100 years, and I always felt like I had a path, a career, stuff like that kind of takes its toll on you a little bit, too.
0: The rookie cop who'd manned the door at the murder scene, Bill Squires, was now a sergeant, and still convinced that Chris Tapp's confession and conviction were righteous, as they say.
7: You would just never expect somebody to confess to something repeatedly that they didn't do.
8: Yeah, there's no doubt. We've got a suspect here, and they're admitting to this. Why would we do anything differently?
0: Carol Dodge, of course, could think of a lot of reasons to do something differently. Was convinced those detectives had blown the case completely and had browbeaten an innocent man into a false confession. She needed help now. And so she looked and looked until she found him, the man who might make all the difference.
9: My phone rang, and I picked up the phone, and I almost fell out of my chair.

0: Carol Dodge had to look a long way from Idaho Falls to find the one she needed. The one who could help her convince the police there was something very wrong with the Chris Tapp conviction. She looked all the way to Chicago, in fact, where she found him. He is Steve Drizin, a clinical professor of law at Northwestern University, legal director of the Center on Wrongful Convictions, and one of the world's leading experts on the phenomenon of false confessions. When that Dateline program about the case aired, Drizin had been watching.
1: I had seen the Dateline show, so I was aware of who Carol Dodge was, and my phone rang. And I picked up the phone, and the woman on the other end of the line was Carol Dodge. And I almost fell out of my chair.
2: It's hard to get your head around that in a way, isn't it?
1: It is extremely unusual that a victim's family member would reach out to me.
0: And when he watched those hours and hours of Chris Tapp's interrogation tapes, well,
1: this was the worst example of police contamination, fact-feeding, suggesting a story that I have ever seen in all my years at looking at these cases. Chris was trying, in a sense, to come up with a story that would please the polygraph machine. If he could tell a story that would show that he was telling the truth according to the polygraph, he would get the benefit of an immunity deal.
2: Why would he get that idea?
1: Because that's what the law enforcement officers told them. It was all a ruse.
0: Well, now that would shake things up, thought Chris Tapp's public defender, John Thomas. Wouldn't it?
2: So with that, you know, world-leading false confession expert, did the police attitude begin to change?
3: Not really. It just fell on deaf ears.
0: So Drizin got the National Innocence Project involved. And while progress was not immediate, things began to happen. For one thing, this woman was having a change of heart. Remember Destiny Osborne, one of the River Kids?
2: So that little knot of uncomfortable stuff was working away inside.
4: Yeah, it's not a little knot, but
2: it's a big knot.
0: A knot in her stomach. Because Destiny, who testified at Tapp's trial and told the jury that she had heard him confess to the crime, gathered up her courage and told Angie's mom, Carol, that police had pressured her to lie and that she hadn't heard Chris Tapp confess at all.
2: What did that feel like? Finally come clean.
4: It was great. I mean, she was in shock. And I'm just like, I lied. It was all a lie. Like, yeah, so.
2: Oh, my.
0: Destiny had been in trouble when police approached her after the murder. She was in juvenile custody at the time.
2: Did they suggest what might happen to you if you didn't cooperate with them?
4: Oh, yeah. They pretty much told me, you can either come meet with us today or you can just go right to the big jail.
0: Then the police fed her a story, she said, and made her rehearse it.
4: I was literally told things that weren't true, and I like knew they weren't true, but for some reason, when someone's telling you like they're true and that, you know, you're lying, you kind of maybe start to think that you're the crazy one.
2: I think the common expression they use on the street is my.
4: Well, that's what I was gonna say, but I chose to to keep it a little bit appropriate.
0: The city of Idaho Falls lawyer said that in Destiny's diary a year after the murder and during a police interview 6 years after that, she repeated the story she told in court. Destiny told us it all stemmed from what police told her to say.
2: What stopped you from coming forward to say that was all BS?
4: How do you undo that without being charged with perjury yourself? And I ended up in a situation for probably like a good 15 years after that that prevented me from really doing much, even leaving my house, so.
0: But the fabric of Tapp's conviction was fraying at the seams. And prosecutors decided to make him an offer. Plead guilty to murder and be re-sentenced to time served. In other words, admit to something he said he didn't do and remain a felon for the rest of his life, but get out of prison.
2: Do you remember what you thought about that?
5: I was kind of torn. He had spent 20 years in prison. That's a reasonable sentence to have to put in. I was torn between that and that, why are we letting him out of prison when we know that he's guilty?
6: Thank you. Please be seated.
0: It was March 2017 when Christopher Tapp, along with defense attorney John Thomas, appeared in court to take the deal. And the room went silent when Angie Dodge's mother, Carol, took the witness stand.
6: I can't imagine that, knowing what we know now, that anyone can convict someone that there's no DNA.
0: And before long, the legal details were done. And the courtroom exploded in celebration as a deputy removed Chris Tapp's handcuffs for the last time, and he was engulfed in the arms of Carol Dodge. And along with Tapp's mother, Vera, was Jeremy Sargis, that once close friend of Chris's, about whom Tapp had lied to police about being at the crime scene of the murder. The man who once said he hated Chris.
7: I cried.
2: You felt pretty bad about that.
7: He's still the same Chris. He just been through some rough stuff.
2: Yeah. Did he apologize to you?
7: Multiple times, yeah.
2: You felt pretty bad about that.
7: He does. And which he should. He shouldn't have done that. That's all right. We're only halfway done with life, so we got the good half now.
8: Three.
0: Yes, fate. Rarely what anyone expects. Chris Tapp said he wanted to find the real killer now. And so did this man, the new chief of the Idaho Falls Police, Bryce Johnson.
9: For me, and this is going to sound a little hard, for me, I wanted to make Chris Tapp irrelevant to the investigation we were doing. The reality was we had a DNA sample that didn't belong to him. We wanted to find out who left that DNA sample. And so that's what the entire focus was finding that person.
0: Since the original investigation, Detective Ken Brown had retired. Detective-turned-mayor Jared Furman had developed Alzheimer's and withdrawn from public life. So to lead the reinvigorated investigation, the new chief promoted Bill Squires to detective captain. It was Squires, remember, who worked the door at the original crime scene more than 20 years before.
5: My guidance for our staff was always, let's look at this completely differently again with the eyes that we have now and the technology we have now.
0: Squires didn't know it yet, but a woman known to be at the leading edge of that technology had been approached to work on the case. And her first thought?
10: My first assessment of this case was that it was not viable for investigative genetic genealogy.
0: But of course, Cece Moore had yet to encounter Carol Dodge.

0: Chris Tapp had a lot to get used to. The world was a very different place, as was Idaho Falls.
1: What did it feel like to walk out of prison, a free man, in 2017?
2: What it felt like to walk was overwhelming. Truly, truly overwhelming. I had a panic attack, you know, the first time I went shopping. I had to run out of the store because I couldn't handle it all. It was so much. Never had choices before.
0: And so he made up for lost time, got a factory job inspecting potato sacks, and he got married, which made him both a husband and stepfather to a couple of kids. Meanwhile, that very spring, the Idaho Falls police kept looking for the man who'd left DNA on the body of Angie Dodge in 1996. A DNA technology company called Parabon Labs had made this sketch of what that man might look like based on genetic material left at the scene.
3: And then, for me to say, yes, absolutely, let's do this cooperatively and see where it goes.
0: No matter the cost, full steam ahead. And with that kind of priority, Parabon asked the head of its law enforcement unit to join in. The world's most celebrated genetic genealogist, C.C. Moore, a pioneer in the field, who closed hundreds of cold cases like Angie's. But this case? There was a problem.
4: It was highly degraded DNA, so we were missing about 40% of the genetic markers that we need for investigative genetic genealogy.
1: In fact, when your services were first requested, didn't you turn it down?
4: So my first assessment of this case was that it was not viable for investigative genetic genealogy.
0: But then, guess who? Carol Dodge, Angie's mom, intervened again, begging Cece to get involved and sending her the crime scene photos, which changed everything.
4: It made me just ill and very, very, very angry seeing what had been done to Angie.
1: Not the sort of thing you can get out of your mind.
4: I opened them out of respect for Carol because I thought if she had to look at what had been done to her daughter, I should be able to do that as well. It just really had a deep impact on me and made me even more determined to find a way to help Carol and help Idaho Falls Police Department.
1: It's a big challenge.
4: It certainly was. And the first time that we were trying to use genetic genealogy on a sample that was that degraded.
1: So how'd you go about that?
4: What I always do is just building trees.
0: Family trees, that is. Somebody who'd sent a sample to America's vast body of voluntarily shared DNA also shared a marker or two with the suspect, some distant relation. Trick was to figure out who.
4: The idea is to build trees and find commonalities between the people who are sharing DNA with the unknown suspect. You find common ancestors. And once I am able to do that, I know there's promise. I know I'm going in the right direction. And so I just started building trees.
0: And despite her initial pessimism, Cece Moore began to come up with some answers, all connected to a family with the name of Usri.
1: Tell me what it was like when, what you thought at least, when you first got a name from Cece Moore.
3: Oh my gosh, we were so excited, I can't even tell you. There was potentially six males that could match this based on their age. And one of them happened to live in Idaho and had lived in Idaho the whole time.
0: Five of them were eventually ruled out. But that one person lived only a couple of hours from Idaho Falls in Twin Falls. But how to get a DNA sample without spooking him?
3: Could this person be your suspect? Yeah, he absolutely could be. Could he not be? Yeah, that's possible too. So do you go down there and just knock on his door? Or do you go down and try to collect a sample without him knowing in a legal manner that doesn't compromise the investigation in case that's not your person? And finally just came to the conclusion, look, we're going to try to do this clandestinely and try to get this sample without him knowing, because I am not going to be the person that compromises this investigation once we've gotten to this point. So we're just not going to leave anything to chance.
0: The usual methods, grabbing a cigarette butt or a glass from a restaurant, didn't work. So police got creative when they noticed the man was driving a car with expired license plates.
3: The officer pulled him over, and so why they had the subject stop, they asked him, hey, would you, this officer's in training, would you mind giving us a breath sample just so he can get the practice of running this machine? You don't even have to get out of your car. And he's like, of course, yeah, no problem. And we collected two breath samples in those breath tubes on the Alka-Seltzer device. And that gave us the DNA sample.
0: But when the results came back from the lab, no match.
1: Whoa.
3: That one, huge disappointment. That one hit us hard. We really thought we were on the right track. And really forced us all to go back to the drawing board.
0: All including C.C. Moore.
1: He had to be in there somewhere.
4: He had to. Genetic genealogy had never led me wrong. And I was beating my head against the wall.
0: But as Moore went back through the Usry family trees, all the names, the connections, something struck her.
4: There could always be an adoption, son who's been born to a man and he doesn't know about it. Could there be someone missing?

0: There had to be a missing link. Cece Moore had found the family with its six men who had to be closely related to the person who left DNA at the crime scene. The Ussery family had to be another male Ussery. But there were no more Usseries. Unless...
1: When I went back to the drawing board, I again focused on that and said, is somebody missing here?
0: Families can be complicated. Secrets, affairs, or brief or abandoned marriages. Sometimes kids are the result. So?
1: My colleague started calling around, and she called this very small local library in a small town where this family had been based initially. And some sweet librarian agreed to go through their archives.
0: Where he found an obituary for a woman who, the obit revealed, had a daughter. And the daughter had been married to a man named Ussery. Except that was no longer the daughter's last name.
1: So she had obviously remarried. And she had one son.
0: The son who had Ussery DNA, but took on the name of his stepfather, which explained why he had been so hard to find.
2: So tell me what it was like to discover that.
1: It was an amazing moment because finally all the pieces started falling in place. We learned he actually lived in Idaho Falls in 1996.
0: And when Moore dropped all this knowledge on the Idaho Falls police,
1: it was very hard not to break into tears telling them.
3: I don't know if we would have ever found him. I really don't. Without them finding it.
0: The specter, who had eluded all efforts to identify him for decades, now, apparently, maybe, had a name.
2: So, what was the name?
4: Drips. Brian Drips.
0: Brian Drips. And lo and behold, it was a name that had come up right after the murder, back in 1996. Detective Captain John Marley.
5: His name was had been listed in there as a neighbor that had lived across the street.
0: Detective Lieutenant Sage Albright.
6: So this neighbor, he said that he had been drinking heavily that night, couldn't remember where he had been or what he had been doing, and basically couldn't account for anything that had happened on the night that Angie was murdered.
2: Was there a DNA sample for this fellow?
6: No.
0: No DNA test for a neighbor with no alibi?
2: Why the heck was that?
5: He had left the area shortly after that. He had moved to another state and, as far as we know, had never returned to the Idaho Falls area.
0: An excuse? Not really. Now retired Detective Jeff Pratt, the man who from the start thought DNA would solve the case.
7: It was really quite unnerving, you know, to think that we were that close and, should have been doing that work, you know.
2: It's investigating 101.
7: It is.
0: Now, clearly the priority was to get a sample of DNA from this Drips character. This man, right here. At the time all this was going down, Brian Drips was 53 years old, an ex-Marine and father of three. He now lived 300 miles from Idaho Falls, in a town called Caldwell, just west of Boise. So those detectives decamped to Caldwell.
3: I could not have had a more motivated staff. We're going to go solve a murder. We're going to go solve a 25-year-old murder.
0: And on May 10th, 2019, just a month shy of 23 years since the murder of Angie Dodge, and after days and nights of surveillance, they watched Brian Drips flick a cigarette butt from his car.
3: Three of us were on that cigarette butt so fast that would make your head spin. We didn't care whether a car was going to take us out or not.
0: Off it went to the Idaho State Crime Lab. And the very next day, the captain got a call from his lieutenant.
3: And, geez, I almost want to tear up. I'm trying to keep it calm and collected here. When he called me, he said, I just got a call from the lab. It's him. Those are the words.
2: It's him.
3: And hung up the phone with him. And I remember just going, my gosh, this is huge. What this means for the family and what this means for our city.
2: The case you were on from the very beginning as a patrolman, you're getting the result finally all those years later.
3: Yeah. Yeah.
2: So what do you do about that? You got to go arrest the guy, right?
3: We do.
0: And 4 days later, Brian Drips was led into an interview room.
8: Well, what questions do you have for us to begin with?
9: Well,
8: where to start?
9: Yeah, what's basically going on? That murder case, it's the only thing I can think of that happened when I was living there.
0: Was it odd that the suspect himself brought up the crime?
9: From what I remember that night, I was drinking with my buddies and woke up the next day and there was a cop car sitting out front and I went to work. And that's all I really remember.
0: But of course, it wasn't. He claimed he didn't know a thing, except for what he'd seen watching Dateline.
9: There was that kid that they did arrest and got charged with it, you know, and that the mom, I guess, said that he never did it.
0: Yeah. 4 hours, Drips kept denying that he killed Angie Dodge. And then?
8: So you would just be completely shocked if we had your DNA at the scene?
10: Yep.
8: We have your DNA at the scene.
10: Yep.
8: That's why we're here.
6: At that moment specifically, he wanted to take another break. We took him out of the interview room, brought him out into the balcony so that he could smoke, and that's when he told us that he didn't mean to kill her.
0: And then, back inside, it all spilled out.
9: I went to rape her. Because I was almost on coke and drunk.
8: How did you get in?
9: I just walked to the door.
8: Did she say anything to you? Was she screaming, calling for help?
9: I don't recall that she did, no.
8: But she fought?
9: Yeah, she hit me. And I think that's when it ended up.
8: What did you use?
9: My knife.
8: Was she moving at all when you left?
9: I don't remember. I was on top of her and I did my thing and then I left.
0: And just like that, the murder of Angie Dodge was solved. But there was one more big task for Brian Drips. To convince detectives that the other man who confessed to the crime and still had a conviction on his record, that is, Chris Tapp, was truly innocent.
8: If you were trying to convince us that nobody else was there, how would you do that?

0: Before detectives were finished interrogating now confessed killer Brian Dripps, they had to put one huge issue to rest. Did Dripps commit the crime alone? Or was someone else, say, Christopher Tapp?
1: Did someone go with you over there?
2: No.
0: Dripps stood firm.
1: If you're trying to take the blame and there was other people involved, or...
0: The answer seemed clear. So?
3: Well, Brian, at this point, it's our obligation to tell you that you are under arrest.
2: Can't smoke one last cigarette before you do that.
4: Frankly, I was a bit surprised. Really, I believed that we were going to find out that he had some relationship with Chris Tapp.
0: Did you realize that whole time that they still thought you were a guilty man?
5: I got to watch the Idaho Falls Police Department detectives try to lead that man down a path towards me, and he did what was right. He finally did what was the complete, total truth and said he acted alone and I had nothing to do with it.
0: It must have been a nerve-wracking experience to start watching this guy not knowing what he was going to say exactly.
5: It was rough because, again, at the end of the day, to save himself, he might have been like, well, hey, yeah, I know Christopher Tapp, but thankful he was finally, you know, a man enough to admit what he did wrong. I'm appreciative for him finally being truthful.
0: And just like that, the long black cloud of suspicion that had hung over Christopher Tapp and his River Kid friends for all those years vanished. And life was suddenly like sun after rain.
6: Chris called me when the arrest had been made and said, they got him, Jer. They frickin' got him.
7: And the guy was right across the street.
6: Right there. Maybe they didn't have enough Q-tips to do DNA to the neighbors or something. I don't know. But it was pretty bad police work.
0: But that was for another day. For now?
8: Today we're here to announce that we have arrested Brian Lay Dripps for the murder and rape of Angie Dodge.
0: Idaho Falls Police Chief Bryce Johnson made the announcement, along with the woman without whom the crime might never have been solved, Angie's mother, Carol Dodge.
9: I can't even express how hard this journey has been and the hundreds of people that's been affected by my person's choice to take my daughter's life.
0: Including, of course, the man who'd spent more than two decades in prison after confessing, falsely, that he killed Angie, Chris Tapp.
4: I got asked the question, do you owe Chris Tapp an apology? But we hadn't done that follow-up investigation yet to verify what Dripps had said. So I kind of said at the time that, hey, right now we're here to talk about Dripps, and the day will come in which we need to talk about Chris Tapp.
0: It was 2 months later, in July 2019, when, in the words of the police chief, Chris Tapp finally got his day.
10: You nervous about this?
5: Yes, very nervous.
0: We rode with Chris to the courthouse for what was potentially the day of his exoneration, if the judge signed off.
5: We can walk in, the state's in a, you know, agreeance with, you know, my actual innocence, everything else, but the judge could be like, maybe I don't agree. And then where do we go from there?
10: Well, we're about to find out.
5: Yeah. We are.
0: At his attorney's office, Chris Tapp was greeted by many of his oldest friends, those River Kids, wearing T-shirts bearing a message they'd repeated ever since the start. Innocent. We told you so. They all marched with Chris to the courthouse, a block away. Those present included Jeremy, and Russ, and George.
11: From my perspective, all of those white T-shirts walking into that courthouse was middle fingers in the air. We told you so.
0: Here's what happened when Chris walked into the courtroom. Carol Dodge was there, of course.
12: All rise.
0: The prosecution went first.
13: In my view, there's clear and convincing evidence the defendant was convicted of a crime for which he did not commit. Based upon that, we're going to move to dismiss, to vacate the jury verdict, and a move to dismiss that case.
0: Brent Dodge, Angie's brother, spoke for the family.
14: This day, I think, is a day of healing for all of us.
0: It was then time for Chris to speak.
5: I'm thankful that I've been given this second chance of life. I'm thankful to Carol Dodge, Brent Dodge, the Dodge family, for continuing to push forward, to believing in me when they actually saw the truth. I am so grateful and humbled to be their friend.
0: And then, finally, the judge.
12: So I am going to grant the state's motion to dismiss both the rape conviction and the murder conviction on the basis of actual innocence of Mr. Tapp. As far as this court is concerned, you are innocent of the convictions that you've been living under for the past 20-plus years. So I don't think any of us can really put ourselves in your place. But I'm just glad that that can be corrected at this time. And we're off the record in this matter.
0: It was finished. Chris Tapp had become, according to the Innocence Project, the first person in the world to be exonerated by genetic genealogy.
15: Free man.
0: If our story ended here, well, that ending might be a happy one. But it doesn't end here. And this ending, well, it's more Greek tragedy than anything else.
16: I don't know if there's a way to make sense of this.

0: Nearly a quarter century to the day after he raped and murdered Angie Dodge, Brian Dripps shuffled into a courtroom in Idaho Falls. He'd cut a deal and pleaded guilty. This was sentencing day.
1: Play with one 25 years of pure hell, Brian Dripps, you put us through.
0: Carol Dodge told us she was too torn up to sit down with us for a final interview about her struggle to get justice for her daughter, Angie. But in court, she did not hold back.
1: You, Brian Dripps, deserve eternal hell. You better look up at me instead of looking at that table. We have to have gone through 25 years of pure hell trying to find justice. We're looking for you.
0: Before sentence was pronounced, Dripps spoke to the Dodge family.
2: I'm sorry. I know you've never forgiven me, but I am sorry.
0: The judge sentenced Dripps to life in prison. He must serve 20 years before he's eligible for parole in 2039, when he will be 73 years old.
3: If nothing else, we'll be in recess. Thank you.
0: The two original lead detectives charged with finding Angie Dodge's killer were not in court that day. Ken Brown, who's retired, did not respond to our questions about Chris Tapp's exoneration or about the failure to collect Dripps' DNA. And Jared Furman, the former mayor, died from Alzheimer's a year after Dripps was sent to prison. He was 60 years old. As for the fully exonerated, actually innocent Chris Tapp, what word would he use to describe himself after all he's been through?
4: I've been a little lucky. Lucky enough that you guys picked up the case. Lucky enough that, you know, the Dodge family started to believe in my innocence. So again, I take it as luck.
5: Yeah. It's really amazing, isn't it? I mean, you were a pariah. You were that drug-addled bad kid from the riverbank.
4: Oh, yeah.
5: Who, with his bad friends, did this terrible thing.
4: It was nice for people to finally see the truth. If it wasn't for this show, through all this bad luck, I guess I'd probably still be sitting in an 8x10 cell right now.
0: And once he was out, Chris Tapp became a bit of an activist.
6: It is my honor to be here today.
0: In 2021, he watched as Idaho's governor signed a law providing compensation for the wrongfully convicted. The law provided Chris more than $1 million.
6: My name is Chris.
0: He lobbied for similar laws in other states. And he filed a lawsuit against the city of Idaho Falls and its police department. Chris settled it for an apology from City Hall and $11.7 million. Still,
4: it doesn't take away my father passing away while I was inside. It doesn't take away the chance that I had the ability to have my own children. They stole that away from me. So I just don't see how it's fair for them to walk away completely clean and I have to live this nightmare.
7: Well, of course,
0: I had talked to Chris often through the years, found him rather, well, sweet. The kid who loved his mother and his old friends, and for whom there might finally be a storybook ending. But no, this wasn't that kind of story. That marriage after his release didn't work out. And then in August 2023, as he and his wife Stacy were in the middle of their divorce, she went for a ride in her new Corvette and was killed in a wreck.
4: It hurts that I know she won't be here for her kids or her family. And honest truth, you know, I'll never get the closure I wanted with her either. And it hurts.
0: This conversation was 1 month later in Chris's new home, September 2023.
5: All right, good.
0: Well, and then the interview was over.
5: Okay. It's been nice talking to you all these years.
4: It's been amazing, Keith. I mean, like I said, here we are 11 years later. Who would have thunk it?
0: An interview that ended with Tapp making a vow.
5: It's nice to see it to its conclusion.
4: Me too, because this is my last one. This is my last interview. I will never talk about the Angie Dodge case again.
0: And so we packed up our cameras, not thinking much of it, assuming that's just something Chris said, something we all say from time to time. I'm done with that. Never again. Only this time? Well. 6 weeks later, Chris was visiting Las Vegas overnight for a car show.
8: So what I had heard happened is that he was in his hotel room in Las Vegas, and he was walking through the suite and tripped and fell and hit his head on the coffee table.
0: He was rushed to the hospital with serious head injuries. And a week later, Nate Eaton, news director of the East Idaho News, heard his phone.
9: It was a Sunday night when I got a text message saying, "Have you heard that Chris Tapp died?" And I said to my wife, "Chris Tapp died." And she's like, "What?"
0: It was true. Chris Tapp was 47 years old. Days later, Carol and Destiny sat side by side

0: It was a Sunday night when I got a text message saying, "Have you heard that Chris Tapp died?" And I said to my wife, "Chris Tapp died." And she's like, "What?"
1: It was true. Chris Tapp was 47 years old. Days later, Carol and Destiny sat side by side as Tapp's shocked family and friends gathered in Idaho Falls for his funeral.
2: Chris's life being cut short is the exact opposite of what anyone expected from Chris. Chris had ideas of what he was going to do for the rest of forever.
3: I love him very much, and I miss him very much. All of his old closest friends are hurting really bad right now.
1: And then, January 2024, like a bolt from the blue, this from the Las Vegas Metropolitan Police Department. Through the course of the suspicious death investigation, LVMPD homicide detectives have learned Tapp was in an altercation inside a room at a resort before being located and transported to the hospital. The Clark County Coroner's Office has since ruled Tapp's death a homicide as a result of blunt force trauma to the head. In March of 2024, Daniel Rodheimer, a former professional wrestler, was charged with murdering Chris Tapp during a party at the resort. Rodheimer pleaded not guilty and is awaiting trial.
0: I don't know if there's a way to make sense of this. It's just so incomprehensible.
1: One day, years ago, we encountered a grieving mother who was trying to do something we had never heard of before. Free the man convicted of killing her daughter. And she, this force of nature, against all odds that seemed insurmountable, succeeded. But life and history are stubbornly unmoldable and weren't finished yet with the story of the River Kid, Christopher Tapp.
4: That's all for now. I'm Lester Holt. Thanks for joining us.
5: What's that like as a mom not knowing where your daughter is?
6: It's hell. You don't see the nightmares I see every night. Where do I go from here? How do I exist in a world without my daughter?
7: A note was found that she was leaving.
5: Are you thinking that Megan ran away?
7: Yes, that was the number one option.
8: It wasn't like Megan to just up and disappear.
9: She was hiding things. She was more secretive.
5: This love triangle, this is where things kind of blow up.
9: Yeah, very intense high school drama.
10: The text messages that I read, it really was some sort of control game.
11: It certainly seemed something horrible had happened. We just need someone to tell us the truth.
12: The FBI approached me and they asked me if I would be comfortable wearing a wire.
13: Like, what happened that night? Why is her blood in your car?
12: The color just drained out of my face.
5: This is scary. Very scary. It's like looking in the eyes of evil.
4: A phone in the bedroom, a note left behind. Can a mother's intuition help solve this mystery? I'm Lester Holt, and this is Dateline. Here's Andrea Canning with The Note.
5: I was a young mom. And I was 19 when she was born. And while I wouldn't recommend that for everybody, I did enjoy the fact that we had a closeness, and I think part of it was because of that.
14: There's nothing quite like the relationship between mother and daughter. Beautiful, but also complicated.
5: I'm a firm believer you should be a parent, not your child's friend, but just having that closeness was very important.
14: A closeness that would be threatened by secrets and by a teenage love bordering on obsession.
15: As they say, love is blind. Right. It's hard to make someone see something else when they're really into somebody.
5: Exactly.
14: The tiny city of Fairfield, Illinois, is where single mother, Kathy Jo Hutchcraft, chose to raise her daughter, Megan.
5: It was just amazing that, you know, we got along. She liked the things I liked the things she liked.
14: Megan was tight with her mom, and she also had lots of close friends. Holden August was one of them.

0: She was bubbly and warm. I mean, very energetic. She had a lot of energy. Anytime you were with Megan, it was constant laughter. Like, she was just always cracking jokes.
1: Joking or singing, says girlfriend Gemma Loss.
2: She loved to sing and play her ukulele.
3: She was amazing. And she had a musical talent that she did not get from her mother.
1: Megan's love of music led her to high school glee club. And that led her to another love, a love that had a name, Brody Merbarger.
0: He was hot. Like, he was an attractive guy. He was funny. He was smarter than a majority of the people in the room at all times. And he had, like, cut blonde hair. It was one of those things you could understand why someone would fall for Brody.
1: At 17 years old, Brody was 2 years older than Megan. Kyle Ellis was his best friend.
4: He was extremely musically talented. He could play anything, just pick it up and mess with it for a couple minutes, and he could figure out how to play it. He played by ear and all that stuff. He's real smart. He and I were in Scholar Bowl, which is like a trivia competition. Mm-hmm. He did math team.
3: He sounds like an all-American kid.
4: Yeah, he kind of was.
1: Just one problem. Megan's mom thought that her 15-year-old daughter was too young to date.
5: And I had this rule, like, we're not going to have a boyfriend. You can be friends. We're not going to have this boyfriend thing going on until you're 16. That was my preference. You don't need a boyfriend. We don't need to put a label on it.
3: We all know I have teenage daughters. It's not easy telling teenage daughters what to do or what not to do.
5: Exactly.
1: And then it was July 3rd, 2014, a Friday night. Kathy Jo was helping a friend settle into a new place. Megan came along to help.
5: She was acting silly. She was stood on her hands, put her legs up on the wall, and was twerking against the wall, whatever you want to call that.
3: She's being her
5: Megan
3: goofy self.
5: Stuff. Yes. Yeah.
1: Around 9, Megan said she had a stomachache, so Kathy Jo took her home to rest and went back to the friend's house. She returned home a couple of hours later.
6: As soon as I walked in the door, the first thing I did was turn on my computer at the time because I was playing Candy Crush. Decided I was hungry, so I came into the kitchen and I was just going to heat up some ramen noodles.
7: Mm-hmm. And this is about what time?
6: This would have been probably about 11:35.
7: Okay. So it's getting late.
6: Yeah, definitely. And I was just standing at the stove and watching the pot, waiting for it to boil, and I just got this heavy feeling of fear all of a sudden. So I went up to check on Megan. I looked in her room and I couldn't see her. So immediately I turned the light on. She was supposed to be asleep. That was what she told me. She was going to bed and she wasn't in her bed. And I looked all over the upstairs and I immediately started to come down the stairs to check the rest of the house.
1: Yeah. Megan didn't answer her phone or texts. Kathy Jo called her mother in a panic and they decided to report Megan missing right away.
6: I arrived at the sheriff's department and I just said I needed to talk to an officer. My daughter was missing and I was in tears, upset. I explained to him, you know, my daughter is missing and I need to find my daughter.
1: The officer told her not to worry. Teenagers often disappear and then turn up. Kathy Jo and her mother headed home and started making calls.
2: Her mom had called me. I think it was like 1 o'clock in the morning and she told me that Megan was missing and wanted to know if she was with me, and she wasn't.
1: Kathy Jo decided to search her daughter's room, looking for clues, anything.
6: When I pulled back her blankets, I saw the cell phone.
7: Her phone?
6: Her phone. This phone had no phone case. It was just upside down, and it looked different because I'm used to seeing purple or pink or something flashy, and I picked it up, pushed the button, and it said, hola, hello, as if it was a brand new phone.
7: Yeah, that's like factory settings.
1: Megan's iPhone had been wiped clean.
7: Your heart must have just sank in that moment.
6: Yeah, I told my mom I don't know what to do. And she said, well, I'll tell you what we're going to do. We're going to go pray.
1: They went into the TV room down the hall, got on their knees. Then it was Kathy Jo's mother who saw it first.
6: And my mom knelt down on the seat and she handed me an envelope that said, Mom. And when I opened up the envelope, there was a note.
1: A mysterious note. And a dramatic story that would come to define the search for missing Megan.
0: It's very intense high school drama.
3: This is a high school love triangle.

0: In the early morning hours of July 4th, Kathy Jo was beyond worried looking for her daughter Megan Nichols. Then, there it was, the note.
1: What did the note say?
2: It said, "Mom, I love you, but I'm never going to be happy here.
1: Oh my gosh.
2: Don't come looking for me, because why spend a lifetime looking for someone who doesn't want to be found?"
1: That's like a, just such a punch in the stomach, a
2: yeah.
1: blow.
2: This is scary. Very scary.
0: Kathy Jo rushed back to talk to the police. Chief Keith Kalklaser oversaw the case.
3: What is protocol when you're dealing with a teenager and there's a note in a room saying she's left?
4: We still enter her as missing in the state database in case any other officer runs across her, and we begin our search.
0: Police began talking to Megan's friends and family. They heard about her bubbly personality, her love of music, church, and of course, the big thing in her young life, Brody Merbarger.
1: Did she talk to you about it?
5: Yes.
1: Yeah. What kinds of things would she tell you?
5: Oh, anything. I mean, it was Brody 24/7. Anything that he had done or said, it was pretty much reported to me.
0: Mom's rule about no boyfriends until 16 was testing the close mother-daughter relationship. Holden remembers the night when Brody turned from a friend to Megan's boyfriend. It was at the school's homecoming dance, and Brody was there with his girlfriend at the time, Kendra. Megan's date was a boy from church camp. The teenage drama was in overdrive.
6: The FCHS homecoming dance is notorious for being incredibly raunchy.
3: Like dirty dancing.
6: Yeah, exactly.
3: Yeah.
6: So it wasn't just like, oh, Brody and Megan are dancing together, you know, and Kendra's here. It is that Brody and Megan are dancing, like, you know, grinding on one another on the dance floor kind of thing.
3: Wow.
6: And, you know, and that's one of those things you're like, oh, this isn't good.
0: Megan and Brody ditched their dates and stayed on the dance floor together. Brody's girlfriend, Kendra, was crying in the bleachers, and Megan's friend from church just left alone.
6: It's very intense high school drama.
3: This is a high school love triangle.
6: Yeah, exactly. It was a high school love triangle.
3: And you know? Someone's going to get hurt.
6: Exactly.
0: That someone seemed to be Kendra. In the days after the dance, Megan and Brody were inseparable.
5: It seemed to go from 0 to 100 very quickly.
0: Then, just a few months later, Brody was back with Kendra. But he kept Megan in the picture, too. And what the whole school could see, Megan apparently couldn't.
3: Did Brody kind of want his cake and eat it, too?
6: Yeah, I would say even beyond that is he thought he could. He had convinced two girls in such a small classroom that both of them were his girlfriend and his favorite, and they never once thought to fact check with the other one or, you know, even talk.
5: I do remember telling her, you know, I don't approve.
1: How did she respond?
5: She obviously listened to what I had to say, but it wasn't going to stop her from doing what she wanted to do.
0: Not even close. Even though Megan thought they were still a couple, that spring, Brody took Kendra to prom. Kathy Jo, who by now was aware that Megan and Brody had been more than friends, could see how confused and heartbroken her daughter was. Brody's mom had recently passed away, and Kathy Jo thought he was using that to justify jumping back and forth between the two girls.
2: And she's like, "I didn't want to tell you this because I know you'll be mad, but he's taking Kendra to prom because that's what his mom would have wanted him to do." And that's when I said, "Are you freaking kidding me? He's still telling you these lies and you're believing them." And that is when I said, "Okay, put my foot down. We are done with Brody."
0: Kathy Jo told Megan to stop any contact with Brody. No texting, no hanging out, nothing. A short time after she laid down the law, there was a knock at the door. It was Brody.
2: He said, "Look, you are way too controlling. You're concerning me, and I think you need to be on medication." That's what Brody was telling
3: Ooh,
2: me.
3: That's overstepping for a teenager.
2: I said, "Excuse me." He goes, "Yeah, you can't be controlling her decisions." I said, "She's 15 years old. As her mother, I can tell her that she can't date you. That's my right and my responsibility as her mother." And he said, "Do you know that she tells me every fight you ever have?" And I said, "Well, it's really none of your business, and you need to leave my house." And he goes, "I'm not going anywhere, because I don't want you tearing into her." And I said, "You need to get out of my house right now." And he finally did, but he did it very slowly. Like, he wanted to make sure that I knew that he was in control.
0: Once Kathy Jo put her foot down about Brody, friends saw a change in Megan.
5: You just knew she was not herself when you have this bubbly, outgoing girl become, you know, a shell of herself.
7: How did you handle it as her best friend, wanting to be there for her?
5: I tried to help her as best I could, but she was still at that point where nothing you said was going to help her. I mean, she just wanted Brody.
6: She was hiding things more. She was more secretive, I guess. She was angry, too, I would say.
0: Kathy Jo saw it, too. Megan dropped out of Glee Club and banned.
2: I just cried because it's like, she's not my child anymore. She would tell me anything. I trusted her with everything. She trusted me. We had an amazing connection.
0: All that drama had happened as school was ending for the summer. Now it was July 4th weekend, and Megan was missing, considered a runaway.
7: What's that like as a mom not knowing where your daughter is?
2: It's hell. I can't describe it as anything else. It's hell.
0: That night, the police couldn't get a hold of Brody, so they reached out to his father, who was an Illinois State Police trooper and had once been partners with Chief Colclasure.
4: We left a message with the father to have him call us when he saw Brody and said he would, and we were waiting on that phone call.
0: But Kathy Jo wasn't about to sit around waiting. She would go looking for answers herself. And pretty soon, there was a new clue. What did this image of Megan mean?

0: When 15-year-old Megan Nichols disappeared overnight, her mother wanted to talk to her on-again, off-again boyfriend, Brody Merbarger. After a sleepless night, she and Megan's grandmother drove over to his house, and there he was, right outside.
1: We pulled into his driveway, and he was washing his car. It was like 7:30 in the morning. And when he looked over and realized who we were, he rolled his eyes at us, walked over, and shut the water off, and then he walked up to the driver's side where my mom was.
0: What did he say?
1: My mom said, "Where's my granddaughter?" He goes, "I don't know." And she goes, "Well, I think you do." And he said, "All I know is she didn't want to live with Kathy anymore. She went to go live with her dad."
0: Her dad? He hadn't been in Megan's life or her mom's since Megan was a baby. He lived hundreds of miles away in Oklahoma. But about a year earlier, when Megan was 13, they had reconnected.
1: She told me later he had kind of apologized for not being there in her life. Mm-hmm. And she said, "Listen, I'm doing fine. You know, I'm a Christian. I've been saved. I'm going to forgive you."
0: So was it possible that the teenager, so angry at her mother over Brody, had decided living with her dad was a better option?
2: Did you buy that? Did you think maybe?
1: No.
0: She'd only just met him.
1: Yeah.
0: It was a lead the police needed to check out.
3: The officer spoke with him on the phone.
0: And had he seen her?
3: No.
0: Did he know anything? And he heard from her?
3: No.
0: A dead end. But police quickly had a new lead. Kathy Jo reported that $200 was missing from the family's two bank accounts. Police pulled the video from the bank's cameras.
3: We see her enter the bank and talk to a teller. Then we see her go to the drive-up ATM and withdraw money. And then we checked a second bank, which is a couple blocks from the first one, and we see her ride her bicycle alone to and from that bank.
0: You have a note saying she's leaving. You have her phone is left behind and wiped clean, and you have her visiting two different banks. Are you thinking that Megan ran away?
3: Yes, that was the number one option.
0: Police believe they were looking for a girl who did not want to be found. And like Megan's mom, they had a hunch that her teenage crush, Brody, may know something that could help. Brody was an academically and musically gifted teen. He'd never been in trouble with the law. He just graduated from high school and was getting ready to start college in the fall. Once his dad, the state trooper, told him police wanted to talk, Brody went down to the station.
4: What did Brody say his relationship was with Megan?
3: Just friends.
4: Not sexual, not anything like that, just...
3: Just a friendship level.
0: Brody said he wasn't surprised that Megan was gone.
4: He admitted that he knew that Megan
3: that she wanted to run away.
4: That she wanted to run away.
3: And he just said that she'd been talking about it.
0: Brody told police that the night Megan went missing, he was at his girlfriend Kendra's house.
4: He said that her mom was blowing up his phone. By calling his phone, he decided to look for Megan.
3: Correct.
0: He said he drove around for hours looking, then stopped back at Kendra's house before going home at around 5 in the morning.
4: Is he cooperative?
3: Mm-hmm.
4: And what does he say to the officer?
3: I just basically didn't know where she was.
0: Brody left, but investigators continued digging. Since Megan's phone was wiped clean, they searched her computer and found text messages from her last iPhone backup. Turned out, Megan and Brody texted a lot, something like 150 times a day. When they pored over their 7,000 messages, it was clear Brody had not been totally honest with police about their relationship.
3: Text messages revealed something different, where they had been active sexually.
0: The texts also showed that not only did Brody know about Megan's plan to run away, he had also talked about going with her.
3: Possibility of them running away together, like they were making a plan.
0: Police asked Brody to come back for another chat.
4: How do you handle Brody now and the situation now that you realize that he wasn't being totally upfront with you?
3: I just keep calling him out on inconsistencies, try and get more information, and then he provides a little more.
0: Brody now admitted to the chief that, yes, he had talked to Megan about running away together, but he had no intention of going through with it. In fact, just the opposite.
3: Instead of running away, he said he'd always come up with an excuse not to... You know, I can't do it yet. I don't have my credit card yet. He would try to prolong her staying here.
4: He was trying to get her to stay in Fairfield.
3: Yeah.
0: Brody's story seemed to confirm that Megan was, in fact, a runaway, out there somewhere, trying not to be found.
3: At this time, I was treating him as a witness.
4: You're not getting any vibes that Brody was involved the way Kathy Jo thinks he was.
3: I mean, always a possibility. Never ruled it out.
4: But it doesn't seem like there were like tons of red flags, alarm bells going off, that there's something here with this guy.
3: Right.
4: Megan didn't turn up the next day or the next. What's Brody saying now about Megan's disappearance? Does he talk about it? Is he concerned?
5: When he talks about it, it's mostly in the context of like how he's being treated in Fairfield.
4: Megan's friends weren't shy about the fact that they thought Brody knew more than he was saying.
5: He felt like he was being harassed, or at least that's what he told me.
6: Authorities have labeled her a runaway.
4: Kathy Jo talked to reporters. Megan's case was featured in Dateline's online series, Missing in America. And she tried to reach Megan directly on social media.
7: Megan, this video has been put together to let you know that it's okay to come home.
4: As time wore on, Kathy Jo tried to stay hopeful, but it wasn't easy. She thought about how upset Megan had been in the weeks before she disappeared, and her mind went to a dark place.
1: She was very depressed that she didn't have Brody in her life.
2: So it crossed your mind that...
1: It did cross my mind.
2: Maybe she took her own life?
1: It did cross my mind.
4: Where was Megan? A discovery close to home was about to answer that question.
8: What exactly did you see?

0: Weeks turned to months, and Kathy Jo still had no news about her daughter. She sought solace in her faith.
1: We had prayer circles in my house every night for a very long time.
0: People in Fairfield tried to help however they could.
1: We had tremendous community support. You saw Megan's face everywhere.
2: The town came together, this outflowing of support, to try to get Megan home.
0: But Megan was still missing after a year. Then another. Her friends got ready to graduate from high school, still with no answers.
3: You knew Megan better than almost anyone. Was she bold enough to just disappear like that with very little money, no phone?
4: For her to have left without anyone was the most worrying part. I think she was bold enough.
3: Did you think that something bad had happened to her?
4: Not at first, but eventually, yes.
2: I didn't really have confidence that she could have successfully run away and started a new life at the age of 15, right? Like, that idea is just so absurd to me.
0: Megan's 18th birthday came and went, and with it dimmed Kathy Jo's hope of ever seeing her daughter again.
1: I stayed hopeful for a very long time. But once she was officially an adult, and she still had contacted nobody, I knew she wasn't coming home.
0: By then, local and state investigators had asked for help from the FBI.
5: They asked us, is there any way possible that we could start to take a more active role?
0: Special Agent Ray Hart started to work the case. And then, a year later, something big happened. It was a frigid but sunny winter day when Carl Vaughn went out to look for firewood on this farm near Fairfield.
6: What did you see?
7: Well, I seen something shining there in the sun. It was bright. I was coming from that way. And I just stopped and walked over there. And then I realized it was a skull poking out of the blanket.
6: Did you think it was a human skull?
7: Oh, yeah, I knew it was. It wasn't no trouble to see that.
6: What goes through your mind when you make a discovery like that?
7: Well, I just knew they were looking for Megan, you know.
6: So Megan popped into your head the moment you saw the bones?
7: Yeah, the bones, yeah.
0: Kathy Jo, who wanted answers for so long, now shuddered at the sight of Agent Ray Hart and his partner at her door.
1: And they said, hi, Kathy. And of course, I dropped my water. I'm fumbling all over myself. And I just looked at him. I said, you're here to ruin my day, aren't you? And he said, the remains that were found, it was Megan.
3: How did you learn the news that Megan's remains had been found?
4: Yeah, my mom had called me and told me. I mean, it was a hard day.
0: Megan's manner of death was yet to be determined, but since her body had been found buried, it was ruled a homicide. Agent Hart was going through the files with fresh eyes, looking for leads.
5: My initial thought at that point was it was going to be really difficult to move any investigation forward as an FBI investigator without looking into Brody Marburger.
0: While the local police had treated Brody like a witness, the Illinois State Police also worked the case. And FBI Agent Hart saw that those investigators had leaned much harder on Brody than the hometown officers. More than a year after Megan disappeared, state agents searched his car. They found a brownish stain that looked suspicious, but tests came back negative for blood.
8: Were you going to run away with her?
0: And the state investigators brought Brody in for questioning twice.
5: So the first thing we had to do is go back and listen to those interviews, see if there's little nuggets that we can utilize.
8: Would you say you and Megan were ever sexually active with each other?
9: Do you want me to be honest? Then yes.
8: Okay. Well, is this when your honesty started?
9: Was it, no, I'm just kidding. Yes, I'm not going to lie.
8: Okay.
0: In one of those interviews, Brody added a new detail. He admitted that 24 hours before Megan went missing, he'd snuck into her bedroom while her mom was sleeping.
8: You helped her pack.
9: Mm-hmm.
8: And then my understanding is you spent the night.
9: Mm-hmm.
8: Okay. And was this like your guys' final farewell, goodbye?
9: It was heated.
8: As in passion heated?
9: No, as in I just gave her the cold shoulder.
8: But you spent the night there?
9: On the floor, yeah. Couldn't just go home.
0: Brody again explained how the next night when Megan disappeared, he went out looking for her, a story investigators found perplexing.
8: Tell me how you leave your current girlfriend, love of your life, to go look for Megan. I mean, tell me how you do that.
9: I feel like I'm responsible for her. I don't know.
8: For who?
9: Megan.
8: Why are you responsible for Megan?
9: I don't know. I feel like I helped her through a lot of stuff.
0: What's more, Brody said that while he was out searching, he didn't have his cell phone. He left it at his girlfriend's house. And if that sounded suspicious, well, Brody had an answer for that too. When pressed, he admitted he wasn't really looking for Megan. He now claimed that driving around for hours was actually all part of a plan.
8: What was the plan?
9: I was going to drive around while she did whatever she was going to do.
0: This was a new and bizarre story. Brody said he was intentionally trying to get police to look at him, playing decoy, giving Megan a chance to slip away. He now said she was going to be picked up by someone in a car.
9: She would turn, I guess, not get picked up.
8: By an unknown male or female.
9: Mm-hmm.
0: Brody never asked for a lawyer, and in his next police interview, investigators pressed hard, and Brody pushed back.
8: Tell us where she's at, Brody.
9: I don't know.
8: There's no way that is true.
9: You're just going to sit here and accuse me of it. I'm just going to sit here and not say anything. I didn't do anything, okay?
8: Well, where's she at?
9: I don't know.
8: What direction did she go?
9: I already told you where I thought she went.
8: And where was that?
9: Down south.
0: To Agent Hart, it was a lot of smoke, and what he needed was fire. Then, something else in the file caught his attention. A tiny detail that would turn out to be huge.
3: You were about to make a major discovery in this case.
5: Yes.
0: And he was also going to get some help from an unlikely ally.
10: And they asked me if I would be comfortable wearing a wire.

0: In the years following Megan's disappearance, Brody Mehrbarger moved out of state and was studying geology at the University of Southern Indiana. He shared an apartment with his best friend, Kyle.
1: Were you happy to have your best friend as a roommate?
2: Yeah, he was a good roommate.
0: Kyle remained fiercely loyal to his friend, despite the rumors that persisted back home.
2: I mean, I would really, like, passionately defend him and say there was no way it was him.
1: Why were you so sure?
2: Because he's my best friend. Yeah, Brody was like a brother to me. And my opinion was that he was, at least deep down, a very logical person, a very smart person. So I couldn't see him putting himself in a position where, you know, he would be in that kind of trouble.
0: Neither Kyle nor Brody had any inkling that Megan's murder investigation was picking up steam. And as Special Agent Ray Hart read through a mountain of documents, one detail stood out to him.
3: One of the investigators for Illinois State Police actually wrote a very good report detailing that Mr. Mehrbarger got really fidgety and was very nervous when he saw the state police starting to look into the trunk of his car.
0: Remember, Kathy Jo saw Brody washing his car when she went looking for him that first morning. And later, investigators found a stain in the trunk that looked suspicious, but tested negative for blood.
3: I thought maybe there was a potential that we could do a more thorough forensic search of that vehicle.
0: Brody had totaled his Dodge in an accident a year earlier, but the agent caught a lucky break. The wrecked car was fixed up and had a new owner.
3: I was cautiously optimistic that we would find something.
0: And they did. Turns out the original test was a false negative. It was human blood in the trunk. And once agents removed the lining, Luminol revealed even more of it.
1: What happened when you compared the DNA samples of the blood and Megan?
3: The lab report indicated that was indeed Megan Nichols' DNA.
1: This is your connection now, your solid connection to Brody.
3: Yes, ma'am.
0: It was big. But instead of arresting Brody, they wanted to confront him with the new evidence, see if he would crack.
1: How surprised was he that he's in college now and the FBI shows up on campus?
3: He was extremely uncomfortable, very nervous.
0: After a phone call with his dad, Brody declined to talk and told the agents to contact a lawyer for the family. Then, Agent Hart had an idea of someone else to talk to, the best friend and roommate, Kyle. On a picnic table outside of Brody and Kyle's apartment complex, the FBI laid it all out.
2: They told me that they had DNA. This kind of, like, very hard, at least from my perspective, hard to kind of argue with evidence. And the only thing I was thinking, like, the whole time they were talking was, oh, shit.
0: And they had a big ask. They wanted Kyle to help them bring Brody down.
2: They asked me to cooperate further with what they were doing, and I said no. That's still my best friend. I'm kind of entering into a panic mode. I'm very concerned and scared and freaking out. And so that kind of, we ended our interview.
0: A week later, a change of heart gave Agent Hart an opening.
3: I receive an email from Kyle. It says, I've been thinking about what you told me. I don't think there's any doubt that he did this. Will you come talk to me again?
1: Are you starting to think my best friend could be a killer?
2: Yeah. I mean, they asked me if I would be comfortable wearing a wire and going in and talking with him about Megan and the whole situation.
1: Yeah, that's a big deal.
2: Yeah.
1: You're asking a lot.
3: Absolutely.
0: Kyle packed up his things and moved out. A month later, he went back to the apartment complex to talk to Brody.
1: How are you feeling as you walk through the door, knowing that you are wearing a wire?
2: Definitely pretty nervous. It was not an easy situation by any means.
4: What's new with you?
5: Well, I moved.
0: Kyle got right to it, asking about the night Megan disappeared.
5: Brody, if I ever just, like, asked you, like, what happened that night, like, did you see Megan?
4: So I saw her whenever I dropped my iPod off. That was it.
5: Okay.
4: I had a pretty solid way of handling the whole situation with her, but she left before I could tell her mom.
5: You were going to tell her mom?
4: I was going to tell her mom as soon as she turned 16. But she was planning on running away.
5: Okay.
4: And I never got that chance.
0: Federal agents coached Kyle on what to say, and now he confronted Brody with what he'd learned from the FBI.
5: your old car. And in the trunk of your car, they've taken a lot of different samples, and there's blood in the back of your car, and it's Megan's blood. Why is her blood in your car?
4: That's a good question. I would like to know that too.
5: You don't know how her blood got there?
4: Nope.
5: Why'd you leave your phone at Kendra's?
4: I honestly don't know.
0: Brody then seemed to anticipate his friend's next question.
4: I didn't do it. That's what you're gonna ask.
5: You did not kill Megan.
4: I did not kill Megan.
0: Brody didn't give up any new information, but agents weren't giving up. They asked Kyle to meet with his friend again. This time, Brody seemed more than a little wary.
2: He says to me, "Are you wearing a wire?" Like right into my ear.
1: Oh my gosh.
2: Yeah, so I do think he was maybe suspicious.
1: Yeah. He's saying that. What did you say to him?
2: No.
1: Do you think he bought it?
2: No. I think at that point, he knew what was going on.
0: Still, when the agents listened, they thought they heard something revealing.
3: One of his statements, I truly believe, is his version of a confession.
4: That makes me think that somebody with, like, anger issues found out about something, strangled her.
3: He starts to theorize, and Brody says, well, maybe someone with anger issues hears something they don't like and gets mad and strangles her.
1: Which could fit.
3: Which fits.
0: Because forensic experts believed strangulation or suffocation was how Megan died, a detail only the killer would know. Investigators took all the evidence they had gathered, the blood, the changing stories, the secret recordings, and presented it to a grand jury. In October of 2020, 6 years after Megan disappeared, police arrested Brody Merbarger as he walked into work.
1: Was that in a lot of bad moments? Was that a good one?
6: It's hard to describe. It's just like the scab just keeps getting ripped open.
7: I remember saying, "What? What are you talking about? You know, it's surreal."
1: Were you relieved?
7: Yes, yeah. It was like walking in a cloud all day, because you're just like, I can't believe that just happened.
8: It was out of the blue, because there had been this idea that the case was dead. The case was dead. The case was dead. You know, that was what the public thought of it was.
0: But the arrest was only the first step. Prosecutors knew there were still unanswered questions and a defendant who had an explanation for everything.
9: I couldn't believe what he was saying.

0: More than 6 years had passed since teenager Megan Nichols vanished on July 4th weekend. And in October 2022, her high school boyfriend, Brody Merbarger, went on trial for her murder.
1: You chose not to sit through the trial.
2: I don't want to. You don't see the nightmares I see every night. The last thing I need is the details of everything he did to my little girl.
0: Prosecutors Michael Folligario and Myra Yell Clark spent months poring over those details.
3: We knew his activity and his suspicious behavior around the time that Megan disappeared was extremely strong circumstantial evidence.
0: The case they presented to the jury included the story of Megan and Brody's high school romance, told by what else? Their text messages.
4: It's almost like Brody was playing a game with Megan. He would distance himself, and as soon as Megan stopped texting him, he would just text her and just try to get her reinterested in him. It really was some sort of control game with him.
0: Those text messages exposed another dynamic at play. Brody driving a wedge between Megan and her mother, Kathy Jo.
4: Some of the text messages that I read where he was talking about Kathy to Megan were just some of the worst things I've ever read. Megan's mom was keeping him from gaining control over Megan. And so I think his hatred of Kathy also was incorporated into his motive.
0: Prosecutors then turned to what Brody said he was doing the night Megan disappeared.
4: He has no explanation for where he was that night. Then, of course, his changing stories.
5: I was going to drive around while she did whatever she was going to do.
0: And then they presented their own theory of what took place on the night Megan disappeared. They believed there was a fight over the plans to run away.
3: She had gone to the ATM. She was packed. She was ready to go. So when Brody ends up backing out, you can see how she would overreact, be upset, and be emotional.
1: But why kill her, though?
3: I think it goes back to his control. It had come to a point where he completely had lost control and reacted aggressively.
0: And they played for the jury that tape, Brody talking to his best friend, theorizing that Megan was strangled by someone in a fit of rage.
5: That makes me think of somebody with, anger issues, found out about something, strangled her.
0: Prosecutors argued that somebody was Brody. His former friend Kyle was called to testify about the secret recordings.
6: I kind of felt like I was there to confront him. I felt betrayed by the situation, that he had lied to me and lied to everyone for so long.
0: Then, what prosecutors said was solid proof. Megan's blood in Brody's car.
1: This was really a cornerstone of your case.
3: It's definitely our biggest piece of evidence that we were able to present.
0: When it came time to present a defense, Brody himself took the stand to explain the state's key blood evidence.
3: He testified to an incident where he had sex with Megan in his car.
0: Brody testified that Megan had her period during that sexual encounter, and he said a T-shirt with her blood on it ended up in the trunk of his car. Prosecutors were skeptical, to say the least.
4: I couldn't believe what he was saying.
0: During cross-examination, the prosecution pressed Brody to explain why, if true, he had kept that sexual encounter a secret for more than 6 years.
3: He said he was embarrassed about what had happened.
0: After a 2-week trial, the jurors weighed all the evidence and were back with their verdict in 2 hours.
1: And the verdict was?
4: Guilty.
1: What was that like for you when you heard that guilty verdict being read?
6: It was definitely a relief, but, in a lot of ways, I didn't feel, as good as I thought I would feel. It really didn't make anything better, I guess.
0: Kathy Jo, who had avoided the trial, spoke directly to Brody at his sentencing.
2: The last thing I said to him, and I made him look at me, I called his name, and I'm like, Brody. And he finally looked up at me, and I said, I do not wish you well, and I hope I never have to see your face again.
0: Brody Merbarger was sentenced to 50 years in prison for the first-degree murder of Megan Nichols. His defense attorney has filed an appeal. But the sentencing only closed one chapter for Kathy Jo.
2: Where do I go from here? How do I exist in a world without my daughter? I need to figure out, what God's plan is for me, because I know he has one. I may be running from it, but I know he has one.
0: When the trial was finally over,
1: the family had a celebration of life, honoring Megan.
2: It was difficult for me, but at the same time, that was the only thing in all this time that was focused about Megan, about her life, and was positive.
7: You know, I would want people to remember Megan for her personality, the warmth that you felt when you were with her, the smile that she would give, this aura of joy that you could feel around her.
1: That must have brought you comfort, knowing how much Megan was loved.
2: Yes, it did. And she touched a lot of people, and not only in her life, but her story has touched a lot of people since then.
8: That's all for now. I'm Lester Holt. Thanks for joining us.
9: I can't sleep to this day. I see him begging for his life. He was George Floyd before George Floyd.
10: With his dying breath, he told our mother that he loved her.
11: No mother should have to witness what you witness.
9: You know, he didn't attack nobody. He didn't rob a bank. He didn't kill nobody. That's not right.
11: Everything seems to escalate.
12: I'm tasing him, tasing him.
11: I'm curious how many times you've used your taser as a police officer.
13: None. You just don't tase people.
14: I don't see any indication of malice. I don't see any indication of indifference.
15: He needs help.
13: Yeah.
14: I really felt like it was a professional response.
11: From a medical examiner's point of view, this was no accident.
16: It's death at the hands of another. That's a homicide.
17: I want the truth to be known about my brother.
8: I'm Lester Holt, and this is Dateline. Here's what happened to Anton Black. It was Saturday evening, September 15th, 2018, in the small, quiet town of Greensboro, Maryland. Around 7 p.m., Denise Sala and her husband, Tony, were driving home from church.
18: We could see these two black boys. The bigger boy had the smaller boy in a headlock.
19: He put the full Nelson, picked him up, swung him.
18: This definitely was not horseplay.
11: So at that point, did you wanted to keep them in your sight?
19: Yes.
8: Denise and the younger boy locked eyes.
18: And I said, are you all right? No, he said.
11: So you dialed up 911.
18: I'm the one that called 911.
20: Caroline, can you 911?
21: There's an older boy who has a younger boy. He's dragging him, and the boy is crying out for help.
8: What Denise didn't know was that the boys, 19-year-old Anton Black and a 12-year-old named Xavier, were neighbors who had known each other for years.
22: I'll be addressing this in a second.
8: Within minutes, a police car arrived. Greensboro officer Thomas Webster got out.
18: And the officer was doing nothing but standing like this on the other side of the police, but talking to them.
11: So as far as you're concerned, he was acting professionally.
18: Yes. Oh, definitely. Yeah.
8: But something went wrong. There was a foot chase and a struggle. Police officers pinned Anton to the ground. Soon, emergency workers were on the scene, attempting to resuscitate Anton on the front doorstep of his home as his mother, Janelle, looked on.
13: Not yet.
8: She telephoned Anton's father, Anton Black.
11: If you've got a phone line that you're not be able to see what's happening.
9: No, but I hear what's happening. I was telling her to get him up.
8: But it was too late.
11: Can you tell me how and when you heard the news that your brother had died?
17: Yes. Our mother called, and she said, your brother's dead.
8: LaToya Hawley, Anton's older sister, immediately headed to the hospital to see her baby brother one last time.
17: He had a white sheet all the way up to his neck, and his eyes were red, like someone had smothered him.
8: You've probably never heard of Anton Black. Neither had we. We found out about Anton while reporting on a case you have heard of, the murder of George Floyd under the knee of Officer Derek Chauvin. We learned that a controversial expert who testified in Chauvin's trial had also played a central role in Anton Black's case 2 years earlier. So we began to look into it and found that Anton's case, like George Floyd's, touches many pressure points in the heated debate about policing in America, especially in the Black community.
5: Our story is about the kind of incidents that occur all too often, but unlike George Floyd, seldom make national news.
12: How you guys doing? My name is Anton Black, and I hope you like my introduction video.
15: Yeah, this is my baby boy, Anton.
5: Anton was a standout athlete, voted his high school's homecoming king twice.
15: He was a star wide receiver on the football team.
23: Set, go!
15: And Mid-Atlantic champion in the 100, 200, and the high jump. He was, you know, very exciting young man to see. I used to love to see him run. Oh, and jump.
5: After graduating, Anton enrolled in college. But his sister LaToya said his true passion was to build a career as a model.
24: He had the looks.
25: Definitely gorgeous.
5: But in that summer of 2018, Anton's behavior changed.
15: To me, all of a sudden, he got moody. He was crying. He was upset all the time.
24: He went to a hospital.
15: Yes.
5: Anton was diagnosed with bipolar disorder, a condition that often develops in the teenage years. He spent a week in the hospital. 10 days after he was discharged, Anton was dead.
24: No mother should have to witness what you witnessed.
15: No.
26: I never thought this would ever happen.
15: He didn't attack nobody. He didn't rob a bank. He didn't kill nobody. He's at his mother's door. Said all they wanted to do was go home. He's home. And you don't get off of him? That's not right. I'm sorry.
5: Anton's family was shattered, angry, and highly suspicious. They wanted answers, and soon they learned there might be a way to get them. There was a body cam video, but the family would have to fight to see it. Coming up, what would that video reveal? You'll see in detail exactly what happened and hear how town leaders had been warned.
25: I was angry. The community had band together to try to prevent something like that from happening.

0: That shy smile, those dance moves, his bright future, stolen, Anton's dad says, from all of them, far too soon.
1: He's the big alligator in the little pond. He's an actor. He's a model. He's a champion runner, long jump. This boy was a good child.
0: Anton's best friends, Devin Robinson and Zach Smith, were crushed.
2: Zach, what was your reaction when you learned about Anton's death and how he died?
3: I don't even know how to explain it, honestly. Never felt nothing like it, you know?
4: Well, I just busted out in tears because that's been my friend for so long.
0: Christina Robinson is Devin's mother and was like a second mom to Anton.
5: Anton was such a sweet kid.
6: I'm a small town kid, I guess you could say, from Kent County, Maryland.
5: He always had a big smile on his face to greet you. Very respectful, very driven.
0: Christina says to understand what happened to Anton, you have to understand Greensboro. She's lived here for nearly two decades. The town has fewer than 3,000 residents. Just 7% are black. Despite the area's deep history of slavery, Christina called it her modern-day Mayberry.
2: Were there lingering racial issues there?
5: Not that we had ever experienced.
0: She says she felt safe raising her black son in Greensboro, in large part because of the police, a tiny force with just three officers.
5: They took the time to know the people in the community. It was nothing for them to just stop by and say hi, talk to you on the street, talk to you in the store.
2: Yeah, we hear the term community policing. Yes. In this kind of community, I assume it's right there.
5: Yeah, we had the dream.
0: Christina became friends with Jeff Jackson, Greensboro's police chief, for 15 years before Anton died.
2: In a small town, how much involvement do you have with the people that you police?
7: You're involved with them every day. You know when kids are born, you stop by people's houses and you get pictures with kids going to the prom.
0: But not everybody in town appreciated Chief Jackson's style.
2: There came a point where things began to change in terms of how you were viewed. Can you tell us what that point was?
7: When Joe Noon got elected mayor.
0: Joe Noon is the father of Anton's friend Zach. He's lived in the Greensboro area for 25 years. In 2011, Noon ran for mayor, a part-time position, and won by a single vote.
2: You know Joe Noon from, what, high school?
5: Yeah. I helped campaign for him and would babysit people's kids so they could go to the polls and vote.
2: You believed in him?
5: Mm-hmm.
0: But Christina started to have doubts when her old friend said he wanted to change the leadership.

0: He was alarmed by the new mayor's focus, especially because violent crime was virtually non-existent in their town.
1: He told me on two separate occasions he wanted people scared to drive through Greensboro. Honest to God, I'm not lying to you. He told me, I want people scared to drive through Greensboro. And I went, no. It's not the way you police small town America.
0: The word is that you wanted to replace him with somebody tougher.
2: Not tougher. I'm going to say more proactive within the streets of Greensboro.
0: Is that the same thing as being more aggressive?
2: No, I wouldn't say aggressive. I would say be more proactive in police work.
0: So tell me what you thought when you heard that Jeff Jackson, the police chief, was being fired.
3: I was like, what do you mean? And he said they want a tougher police force. It makes you nervous because who are you being tougher on? Unfortunately, a lot of times they tend to be the black and brown kids.
0: Young people like her son, Devin, and his best friend, Anton Black. Her worry turned to fear when she heard that the new police chief, Michael Petio, had welcomed to the force a new officer, Thomas Webster, who had a troubling past.
3: A lot of people were very concerned, scared.
0: Coming up.
3: I started to watch the video and that disturbed me. What are you bringing to this town?
4: I went step by step as to why you would have to hate the people you serve to unleash that type of monster on unsuspecting citizens.
0: When Dateline can

0: When Anton Black died, Christina Robinson felt as if she'd lost her own son. What hurt even more was the feeling that she'd seen it coming. Ever since she Googled Greensboro's newest police officer, Thomas Webster.
1: I started to watch the video, and that disturbed me.
2: All right, I got one. Another one floating around the store.
0: The video, which is hard to watch, is from August 2013 when Webster was an officer in Dover, Delaware. He and another officer were responding to a call about a fight when they stopped one of the suspects, Latif Dickerson.
3: Get on the ground!
0: And ordered him on his hands and knees. Just as Dickerson began complying, Webster kicked him in the face, knocking him out and breaking his jaw. But it took 2 years for that video to go public, only after Webster was charged with second-degree assault.
4: Folks won.

0: wanted answers. They wanted justice.
1: Lamar Gunn, then president of the NAACP of Central Delaware, led protests outside the courthouse.
2: A packed courtroom in Kent County today.
1: At his trial, Webster testified he was afraid Dickerson was reaching for a gun. He said he meant to kick Dickerson in the upper body but missed and kicked him in the face. After 3 days of deliberations, Webster was acquitted.
3: It sends us years backwards. We're clearly not happy with this response.
1: In an agreement with the city of Dover, Webster resigned and left with his pension, $230,000.
0: I thought he was done.
1: But 2 years later, Lamar heard disturbing news. Webster had been hired as an officer at the Greensboro, Maryland Police Department, just 25 miles away.
0: I felt betrayed. I couldn't believe it.
4: Did you feel the need to warn the folks in Greensboro?
0: The moment I learned that Webster was in the process of being hired in Greensboro, I made a phone call.
1: Lamar says he spoke with the Greensboro city manager.
0: I went step by step as to why you would have to hate the people you serve to unleash that type of monster on unsuspecting citizens.
4: You called him a monster?
0: Yes.
1: Lamar wasn't the only one to warn Greensboro officials about Officer Webster and that video.
5: My first phone call was to Joe Newton. And I was like, what are you bringing to this town? Do you know about the tape?
4: You had seen that video?
6: I did see the video.
4: What did you make of that video?
6: That video was nasty. It was not good to the human eye at all. I wasn't there.
1: Nonetheless, when Greensboro's new chief suggested hiring Webster, Mayor Noon supported it, saying Webster deserved a second chance. So he was hired. That bothered Christina.
4: You knocked on doors on the street trying to stop the hiring of Officer Webster.
7: Yes, I...
1: Christina drafted a petition to reverse Webster's hiring.
7: Because it just didn't feel like he was a good fit for our community.
1: Her petition didn't work. The town council, comprised of 5 white men, decided Webster would remain on the force. Though he didn't have a vote, Christina was furious with her old friend, the mayor.
4: Do you remember what you told him?
5: That if anything happens to my son or to one of my kids, because, I mean, it's like the community mom, that I was coming for all of them.
8: I'll be addressing this in a second.
1: 6 months later, it was Officer Webster who responded to that 911 call and initiated the chase that ended with the death of Anton Black.
9: I was angry because I could see how the community had band together to try to prevent something like that from happening.
1: Anton's family wanted answers and thought Webster's body cam and Anton's autopsy report might provide them.
9: We were asking for just what happened, and no one was talking to us.
1: So they called attorney Renee Swofford for help.
10: That was the hardest thing I have ever done in my legal career, is when I went to that home and met the family and saw Janelle Black. I will never forget what she looked like.
4: What kind of information were you getting or maybe not getting from authorities?
10: We weren't getting any information.
1: So Renee enlisted the help of an investigator who learned the basic details. Anton had spent that afternoon at the park playing basketball, where he ran into Xavier, the 12-year-old neighbor he'd known for years.
11: Anton I knew was sweet.
1: Xavier spoke about the Anton he knew with a Maryland State Police investigator.
11: Yeah, he was nice. Back then, I could have walked around this whole town with him, and he'd be perfectly fine.
1: But that day, Xavier said while he and Anton were walking home from the park, Anton started roughhousing.
11: Soon we hit the first spot at the bridge. That's when he got me in headlock.
1: Xavier was afraid Anton was going to throw him off the bridge.
11: Yeah, I kept telling him, let me go, bro. So when the lady pulled off, she was like, you want me to call the cops? I said, yeah, because I can't swim, call the cops.
1: But nothing in Xavier's statement explained Anton's death. Without answers, Anton's family grew more outraged, especially because Officer Webster remained on the job.
9: We spoke to the town council members. We begged them to put Webster on leave. We even said it wouldn't matter if it was paid, and they wouldn't hear our cries.
12: All right, good evening, everyone.
1: Finally, 4 months after Anton's death, the Greensboro Town Council met to discuss Webster's fate.
12: We have to go in a closed session.
1: While Mayor Noon and the council deliberated behind closed doors, Anton's supporters went across the street to a church to await their decision.
13: Time going by is not helping. It hurts so bad. I have no idea who they took from us.
1: Christina Robinson's Mayberry had begun to unravel.
14: We had officers that cared, that were invested. And if those officers were here on that day, it would have never escalated to the level that it was escalated to.
15: The fact of the matter, Anton Black is a black teenager. The fact of the matter, he lost his life in the custody of white police officers.
1: And then came the news.
15: Okay, they're ready?
1: The town council had made a decision.
12: All in favor say aye.
16: Aye.
12: All opposed say nay.
1: Officer Webster was put on administrative leave with pay. For Anton's family, it was just the first step.
17: This is an injustice to my child.
1: They still didn't know how Anton died. That was about to change. Coming up.
18: I can't sleep to this day. I seen him begging for his life. You know, he's hollering, Mommy. They never moved. They never got off of
19: him. When I opened up the door, how come they didn't let him up?
5: It just seemed so unreal and unnecessary to me.
1: The body cam video goes public.
20: Hey! I'm tasing him.
4: I'm curious how many times you've used your taser as a police officer.
20: None.
1: In the months after Anton Black's death, his family and friends turned their anger into action. They formed a group, the Coalition for Justice for Anton Black, and they took to the streets.
21: He was such a beautiful person.
22: Till this day, we still do not have answers.
1: Anton's family had been asking for the body cam video of his encounter with Officer Thomas Webster to be released. And in January 2019, weeks after Webster was put on leave, Maryland's Governor Larry Hogan ordered it to be made public. The video, initially shown to reporters, captured the final moments of Anton's life. It starts with Officer Webster talking to Xavier and Anton.
20: All right, listen, you're not his brother?
11: No.
20: No, I am. Okay,
11: he's not my brother, bro.
20: Stop. Stay right there.
11: That's not my brother.
1: Right before Webster turned on his camera, Xavier told him that Anton was schizophrenic, which wasn't accurate. Anton had been diagnosed with bipolar disorder. When Webster went to handcuff Anton, he gave the officer an odd response.
20: I love you. Put your hands back. Put your hands behind your back.
1: And began to run away. Webster radioed the dispatcher.
20: The black male wearing all black, just flat on foot. Apparently he is a schizophrenic.
1: Three other men joined the pursuit. Two off-duty officers from nearby jurisdictions who happened to be in the area, along with a civilian on a motorcycle. Anton ran to his home and locked himself in a car outside. Officer Webster arrived moments later, and without saying a word, he drew his baton and smashed the driver's side window. Then he fired his taser.
20: I'm tasing him, tasing him.
1: But it didn't work. Anton grappled with the men up a ramp toward his front door as he cried out for his mother.
23: Thank you! You were always there!
20: He's schizophrenic.
24: Yeah.
1: The officers then wrestled Anton to the ground.
20: That was really my mom. Right, grab his leg. Now pull it out from under him.
1: With the help of the civilian, who had a Confederate flag on his motorcycle helmet.
20: He's cuffed.
0: Hey, let him sit there a second.
20: Okay, everybody take a breather.
1: Anton's mother, Janelle, heard the commotion and stepped outside.
11: Hey, this is at my door.
1: Webster began speaking with her.
20: Anton here tried to abduct a 12-year-old and then fled from the police.
1: Anton, handcuffed and on his stomach, was kicking his legs, so Webster decided they should shackle them, too.
20: I got shackles.
1: Anton continued to cry out.
20: Shackles in the trunk of the car.
0: I love you.
2: You'll be better if you don't fight. Calm down.
1: Officer Webster told Anton's mother he wasn't in any legal trouble.
0: He needs help.
20: Yeah.
11: So he's not okay. Getting locked up?
20: No.
0: We're going to get him to the hospital.
1: Anton went limp.
0: Anton, come on, buddy.
1: That's when EMTs were called, but they could not revive him.
18: I saw, and that's why I can't sleep to this day. I seen him begging for his life. You know, he's hollering, "Mommy." They never moved. They never got off of him.
19: When I opened up the door, how come they didn't let him up? I'm standing right there.
5: It just seemed so unreal and unnecessary to me. And when I saw him go limp in the video, they still didn't get off of him.
20: I got him.
1: Christina blamed the police, but she knew many of her white neighbors sided with the officers.
4: Has it split the community?
5: It definitely did.
4: Along racial lines?
5: Yes, definitely did.
3: They patrolled a lot.
1: One white person who did think the police did something wrong was former Chief Jeff Jackson. When we asked him about the video, he said the deadly situation could have been avoided entirely.
3: I learned years ago it's a whole lot easier to talk people into handcuffs than to fight them into handcuffs.
1: He took us to where Webster first encountered Anton to show us how he might have handled it.
3: So let's move out of the way. Find out what's going on and start slowing this thing down.
1: Slowing things down was important, Jackson says, especially because Webster had been told Anton was mentally ill.
20: Apparently he is a schizophrenic.
1: When Anton ran off, Jackson says Webster should have just let him go and instead made sure Xavier was okay.
3: I was like, where's the victim? What happened to him? He's a 12-year-old boy. You just let him... Where's he at?
1: The reason Jackson wouldn't have worried about Anton fleeing, he knew him. He'd watched Anton grow up and worked with him and his friends to launch a youth group.
3: If Anton took off running, it's like, okay. I know where you live. I know where your mom's at. Okay.
1: A perfect example, he says, of the benefits of community policing. Jackson says Webster made the situation even worse when he smashed that window.
3: You keep escalating this. You busted a window. If he's having a schizophrenic episode, you just keep exciting it and elevating it. What's wrong with walking, going up there and going?
4: Yeah. I want to talk to you.
3: Yeah. What's wrong with just keeping it low-key?
0: Hey!
20: I'm tasing him. Taser.
4: I'm curious how many times you've used your taser as a police officer.
3: None.
4: Now, you're the police chief who lost his job, so a lot of people will see it through that lens here, mm-hmm. and that this is kind of, you know, Monday morning quarterbacking.
3: You can have your opinion. This is my style of policing. I did it for 15 years here.
0: Stop it, under arrest.
1: So what did Webster have to say about what happened that day? A lot.
16: His behavior was so erratic and dangerous that we had to get him into custody.
1: Coming up, the window.
16: Is he going to do something dangerous in this vehicle? Is he retrieving a weapon?
1: The taser.
16: My end goal was to get him subdued.
0: Stop! You're under arrest.
16: He wasn't responding to orders to stop resisting.
24: I think it meets the professional standard.
1: When Dateline continues,

0: A day after Officer Webster's body cam footage was released, the Baltimore Sun wrote an editorial saying there was no justification for such aggression by the police. And not everyone was happy about that. In 2019, you wrote a letter to the Baltimore Sun about this case. What was the point you wanted to make?
1: The point I wanted to make, and I think it's a point that I could have made in any number of cases involving law enforcement officers, is that there is an urgency to judge the actions of police officers before all the facts are known.
0: Jason Johnson is president of the Law Enforcement Legal Defense Fund, which provides support to officers charged with crimes.
2: Is the black male wearing all black, just flat on foot?
0: After watching that video, how would you describe Officer Webster and the other officers' actions?
1: I think they responded to, you know, a very difficult situation.
0: He said Anton Black's death was a tragedy, but he said none of the officers were to blame.
1: I don't see any indication of malice. I don't see any indication of indifference to Mr. Black's health or well-being. And so I think it meets the professional standard.
3: He needs help.
2: Yeah.
4: So he's not okay. Getting locked up?
2: No.
3: We're going to get him to the hospital.
1: They seemed to recognize that this was primarily a mental health emergency. They seemed empathetic in their communication, both with Mr. Black and with Mr. Black's mom. I really felt like it was a professional response.
0: But Johnson did question some of Officer Webster's choices, like when he smashed the car window.
1: I do think that is the one key moment that I think there's fair criticism. An objective observer could look at that and certainly could question. I think the questions are reasonable ones.
0: Was tasing a good option in this case?
1: I think the use of the taser was objectively reasonable. I don't think that it was the best choice, candidly.
0: Officer Webster, through his attorney, declined multiple requests for an interview with Dateline. But he did speak on the record.
5: Did you happen to be working on September the 15th?
6: Yes, sir, I was.
0: After Anton Black's death, the Maryland State Police launched an investigation and interviewed Webster about what happened that night, starting with the initial 911 call.
6: A child being held against his will, unlawful, you know, some sort of unlawful imprisonment.
0: Once on the scene, he said he reassessed the situation.
6: This was being treated as a psychiatric emergency, that this was going to end up being a medical emergency first.
5: Okay.
6: Versus a fleeing suspect.
0: Webster said he had good reason to smash that window.
6: Is he going to do something dangerous in this vehicle? Are we going to have, is he retrieving a weapon?
0: As for the taser,
6: my end goal in deploying the taser was to get him subdued.
0: When it didn't work, Webster says they had no choice but to wrestle Anton to the ground.
3: Stop! Stop! You're under arrest!
6: He wasn't responding to orders to stop resisting, and he was very, very difficult to hold on to because of his strength.
0: At the end of the hour-long interview,
5: is there anything else that you want to say?
0: Webster didn't express regret. Instead, he said he was grateful.
6: I was very fortunate to have as many people there to help, including the civilian motorcyclist. And, you know, it could have been a more protracted, longer struggle.
0: A struggle he says he couldn't have handled alone.
6: If it had just been Mr. Black and myself, I'm not sure that we would have been able to take him into custody as safely.
0: Safely, of course, is not a word Anton's family would use to describe how it ended. They think a crime was committed, and not by Anton.
5: So what should happen to Webster, in your opinion?
7: He needs to go to jail and don't get out.
8: Lord have mercy.
0: The death of Anton Black raised so many difficult questions about race, mental illness, use of force, theories of policing. And now, Anton's family was about to get answers about how he died and whether anyone would be held accountable for his death. Coming up. From what you've learned from the Anton Black case, what is the proper manner of death?
9: Homicide. Anton Black was in a fight and lost. And that is a homicide.

0: 4 months after Anton Black's death on his own front doorstep, the autopsy report came out. The manner of death, accident.
1: It's an accident. You're begging for your life and they don't get off of him. How is it an accident?
0: The report was co-signed by Maryland's then chief medical examiner, Dr. David Fowler. You'll want to remember his name. It said that while it was likely that the stress of the struggle contributed to his death, no evidence was found that restraint by law enforcement directly caused or significantly contributed to it. The cause of death, it stated, was a heart defect, and a significant contributing condition was bipolar disorder. The day after the autopsy report was released, the county prosecutor announced no charges would be filed.
1: You took somebody's life and you don't even get charged.
2: It's kind of like they were exonerated as soon as Anton's autopsy report was signed.
0: The role of the medical examiner was yet another issue captured in the harsh light of Anton Black's death.
3: Our role in legal cases plays a huge part.
0: Dr. Roger Mitchell is a former chief medical examiner for Washington, D.C. Today, he's head of pathology for Howard University and an expert in investigating deaths like Anton's that occur in police custody.
3: He was breathing, running, talking before the fight, and he's no longer breathing, talking, running, and he dies.
0: Dr. Mitchell says even if Anton had a heart defect, the reason he died was due to that struggle.
3: Men laying on him that are twice his size, that heart issue could now show itself to be fatal.
4: His bipolar condition was listed as a contributing cause. Did that make sense to you?
3: In the case of an altercation with another person that leads to death, I'm not quite sure why the bipolar is on the death certificate.
0: Anton's autopsy noted petechiae and hemorrhages, often a sign of asphyxiation.
3: If there's an asphyxial component, if he's, you know, able to breathe under these law enforcement officers, we can't see that, right?
4: From what you've learned from the Anton Black case, what is the proper manner of death?
3: Homicide. Anton Black was in a fight and lost. And that is a homicide.
0: Which is not the same as a murder. And it doesn't mean Webster or anyone else committed a crime.
4: Whether they did anything wrong, that's a legal matter.
3: That is correct.
0: Here is where Anton Black's case intersects with George Floyd's. When former Minneapolis police officer Derek Chauvin went on trial for murder, his defense called an expert witness.
3: And I was watching it live from my office.
0: Chauvin's expert was none other than Dr. David Fowler, the same medical examiner who co-signed Anton Black's autopsy report.
5: Potentially carbon monoxide poisoning.
0: Dr. Fowler told the jury that despite Chauvin's knee on Floyd's neck, in his expert opinion, the manner of death was undetermined.
3: I was appalled. I began writing an open letter. An open letter that called for an investigation in all deaths in custody in Maryland.
0: In September 2021, Maryland's Attorney General launched a review of all in-custody death cases during the 17 years Dr. Fowler served as the state's chief medical examiner. Of the 1,300 cases on that list, the AG's office determined about 100 required further examination.
3: If Anton Black is an accident and George Floyd is undetermined, then how many other cases that we have no idea about are accidents and undetermined?
0: Amid all the unanswered questions that still linger in this case, there is one remarkable statement made by, of all people, Jason Johnson, who makes his living defending the police.
6: I can tell you with some degree of certainty that Thomas Webster should not have been a Greensboro police officer at all.
0: It turns out that 2013 kick was only part of Webster's past. We obtained his internal affairs file. During his 10 years as an officer in Delaware, it lists 32 incidents involving a use of force. 26 were with African Americans, and all but 10 involved Webster deploying his taser. But the Maryland Police Commission that certified Webster to work in Greensboro didn't have that information. an investigation found that Chief Michael Petio, the man who hired Webster, intentionally withheld it. 11 months after Anton's death, Webster was decertified as a police officer and fired.
7: Let's call the case of State versus Petio.
0: Chief Petio was charged with misconduct in office for making factual misrepresentations. He pleaded guilty and was given 3 years probation by a judge who let Petio know how serious his crime was.
7: You've dishonored yourself. You violated your position of public trust. Your omissions were, as I've said, purposeful and, more importantly, harmful.
4: Is his prosecution enough?
2: No. No, it's something, but it's not enough.
0: And so, in Anton's memory, his family fought to change the law in Maryland to make police misconduct records public.
8: The veil of secrecy around police records has prevented transparency and accountability.
0: In September 2021, Anton's family and supporters held a press conference the day before a new law was enacted.
9: It's been 3 years now, and we're still grieving.
0: They called it Anton's Law.
10: My son was George Floyd before George Floyd.
0: In August 2022, 3 days after we first broadcast Anton's story, his family held a press conference to announce they had settled a civil suit against the town of Greensboro and other officials. The settlement included changes to use of force policies, plus the family received $5 million. They later settled with the state of Maryland and Dr. David Fowler for $100,000. The Coalition for Justice for Anton Black received $135,000. In the settlement, neither the state nor Dr. Fowler admitted any wrongdoing. But for Anton's grieving parents, no amount of money will ease their pain or their outrage.
10: And there's no justice. Nobody's charged. If it hadn't been for Lester Holt and Dateline, it would never got out.
11: It'll always be a tragedy because in Anton's case, it didn't have to happen.
0: There are many lessons to be learned in the wake of Anton Black's tragic death about policing and pain, friendship and forgiveness.
4: Do you hold Joe Noon responsible at all in the death of Anton?
11: No. I know his heart, and I know that he cares about my son. I know he cared about Anton.
4: Do you feel any responsibility for this tragedy?
12: I do. Just as a human being, as being the mayor too, and a friend of Anton and his family. I do. It sits with me every day.
4: Do you feel that perhaps you left Anton down?
12: I feel that I probably let everybody down.
4: How do you want us to think of and remember Anton?
13: As a good child, a good son, a good citizen.
2: I want Anton to be a symbol of what could happen to anyone's child. I want Anton to be remembered forever.
0: That's all for now. I'm Lester Holt. Thanks for joining us.
14: It was one lie after another lie after another lie after another lie. It doesn't make any sense, does it? You took my father. You killed my father. Somebody's gonna pay for this.
0: There are easier ways to die.
14: I got a call from my cousin saying my dad was in the hospital.
15: How did he look?
14: Horrible.
0: He drank something sweet and deadly.
15: He had those crystals. There was no question.
16: No question.
0: The real question, why would he do it?
17: He was stressed out. Something was going on there.
0: What had happened to Ray? Soon it wasn't just doctors and his family asking that question. It was detectives.
18: This was most likely not a suicide.
0: He had enemies. He received a surprise package from one.
14: This man sent my dad a bomb.
0: We were there for a surprise phone call from another.
19: Can I get it?
20: Yeah. It's Josh Mankiewicz from Dateline. Is there anything you want to say?
0: No shortage of suspects, just a shortage of detectives.
20: All kinds of things go wrong in murder investigations, but the police department running out of money is usually not one of the things you think of.
14: No. I pressed on. I did what I had to do.
0: Would she ever find justice?
14: It's your father. Your father was murdered. You're not going to give up.
0: I'm Lester Holt, and this is Dateline. Here's Josh Mankiewicz with Something Sweet.
16: The course of true love takes some strange twists and turns, particularly when it flows out of an online dating site. Occasionally, a cyber fling blossoms into a marriage. This is the story of one of those marriages. What went right, and what did not? Back in 2002, Ray Katomsky was a 60-year-old, happily retired former corrections officer, living comfortably by himself in a house in the Pennsylvania woods after his 36-year marriage had ended in divorce. Ray had three grown children. Monica is his middle child.
20: Tell me about your dad.
14: A man's man. He loved outdoor kind of stuff. He loved hunting, fishing, a hard worker. He had a heart of gold.
16: After his divorce from Monica's mother, Ray was lonely. The next step was as close as his keyboard.
20: So he tried online dating.
14: Yeah.
20: Yeah. Did you make that face when he said he was doing it?
14: Yes, absolutely I did. Yes. Yes, I did.
20: You said you never know who you're going to wind
14: up with.
20: That's
14: right. Yeah.
20: And one day he tells you he met someone?
14: Well, he just said that he liked her. He's going to go on a few dates with her.
16: The woman Ray met was Teresa Bowers Lovin. She lived one state over in Ohio, a 43-year-old nurse's assistant. Teresa had three kids herself, a grown daughter and son, and a younger son at home.
19: I've kind of known her my whole life.
16: Beth Burcham is a friend of Teresa's who grew up with Teresa's daughter, Sarah. The three women all went to meet Ray on that first date.
19: She was like, well, I'm going to go meet him. Do you guys want to go with me?
20: So what did she think about him?
19: She's like, oh, I really like this guy. I'm going to see him again.
16: And see him again she did. Soon, Teresa was driving 2 hours to be with Ray on weekends. Teresa's son, Josh, was a high schooler when his mom and Ray got together.
21: He made my mom happy. She definitely hasn't smiled like that in years, you know.
16: Things were clearly clicking for Josh's mom and Ray. In May 2004, they got married. Friends and family say Ray couldn't do enough for Teresa, starting with an elaborate wedding.
20: Your dad kind of doted on Teresa.
14: Yes.
20: Spent a lot of money on her.
14: Yes.
20: Did whatever she wanted.
14: Absolutely.
20: Took her out.
14: Mm-hmm.
20: Pampered her.
14: Absolutely.
20: Sounds like he was sort of an old-fashioned gentleman type.
14: Yes, he was.
16: It seemed a match made in cyber heaven. The newlyweds bought a house close to Teresa's family in Ashtabula County, Ohio. But happily ever after did not last. In October 2006 came a terrible blow. Teresa's daughter was killed in a car crash, leaving her infant daughter and toddler son without a mom. Roy Lovin Jr. is Teresa's older son and Sarah's brother.
17: She was 21 years old. On her way to work one morning, and I guess hydroplane swerved and hit a tree.
20: Parents are not supposed to bury their children.
17: No. And then the fact that she had two little kids, and the fathers were not really in the picture, somebody had to step up and take them kids.
20: And that was your mom.
17: She was the first one with her hands out, ready and willing to take them.
16: Teresa and Ray transitioned from the joy of hand them back when they're crying grandparents to the daily grind of surrogate parents to 2-year-old Gavin and baby Helena. Then, not long after Teresa's daughter's death, another body blow. Teresa's granddaughter Helena was diagnosed with cancer. Ray Katomsky did the right thing. He and Teresa were soon spending alternating weeks at a Cleveland hospital where baby Helena was being treated. Ray even shaved his own head when the little girl lost her hair from the chemo. Helena's cancer went into remission, but Ray and Teresa's relationship suffered collateral damage. According to Teresa's family, the strain of becoming a father again had made Ray toxic. He was, they said, angry and drinking more beer than usual.
17: Mom was scared, so Mom couldn't tell him to cut back on his drinking. I mean, he was stressed out or Something was going on there.
20: Sounds like a pretty unhappy guy.
17: Totally.
16: Ray's family says he was fine and that his drinking was never a problem. But by August 2009, Teresa apparently had enough of Ray. She and the grandchildren moved to an apartment in a nearby town. On Tuesday, August 11th, a few days after she moved out, Teresa and Ray reconciled enough to take the grandkids to lunch and feed the fish at a state park. The following day, Teresa left the children with her friend Beth and went back to the house to do laundry. What Teresa said she found when she got there mid-morning was a clearly sick, nearly naked, somewhat incoherent Ray. He refused to let her call a doctor. Teresa told Beth about it.
19: She said he was acting so weird when she came back to get the kids, and he wasn't feeling good.
16: The next morning, when she couldn't reach Ray on the phone, Teresa asked her mother, who lived near Ray, to check on him. When Teresa's mom got to the house, she found Ray unconscious. She called Teresa, who alerted 911.
1: Teresa, yeah, okay? No, I need an ambulance. Okay, man down, barely not, it's my husband.
5: All right, I'll send the ambulance.
1: All right, thank you.
16: Teresa phoned Beth and raced to be with Ray.
20: What did she say had happened?
19: That her mom had found him on the floor naked, unresponsive.
16: The ambulance arrived at the house around the same time as Teresa. EMTs scrambled to stabilize Ray. Teresa rode with her husband to the nearest hospital. There, an emergency room team struggled to revive him. But whatever ailed Ray, it was too serious a case for the local hospital. He was taken to a level 2 trauma center in Erie, Pennsylvania, and he was barely clinging to life.
0: A medical crisis, but also a mystery. What had happened to Ray? When we return...
14: I didn't know what to think. Nothing was making any sense.
0: But when investigators look more closely, they find something suspicious.
20: He had those crystals. There was no question.
22: No question.

0: A worried family converged on Hammett Medical Center in Erie, Pennsylvania on August 13, 2009. There, in the ICU, Ray Katomsky lay deathly ill. Doctors tried to determine what was killing him. And blood work told the story. Ray had somehow ingested a toxic dose of ethylene glycol, antifreeze. But it looked as if they had figured it out too late. Even in small amounts, just a few ounces, antifreeze is almost always fatal. Ray's daughter Monica was with her dad.
1: He was just laying in bed.
2: How did he look?
1: Horrible.
2: What were you thinking?
1: I didn't know what to think, because nothing was making any sense.
0: Ray Katomsky had missed the narrow window in which antifreeze poisoning can be reversed. End-of-life discussions with doctors began. As his wife, it was Teresa's call. 3 days after he was admitted to the hospital, Teresa told the doctors to let him go. Her son Josh watched Teresa make that agonizing decision.
3: She was devastated, absolutely devastated. I could see it in her face.
2: Hard to do.
3: Mm-hmm.
0: Ray's death was referred to Dr. Eric Vey, the medical examiner in the Erie County Coroner's Office.
2: By the time Mr. Katomsky got to you, antifreeze poisoning was already suspected, so you were looking pretty specifically for that.
4: My job at autopsy was just to confirm the presence of the oxalate crystals in the kidney, which clearly indicated that he had ethylene glycol on board.
2: And he had those crystals. There was no question.
4: No question. Slam dunk.
0: The medical examiner determined that the cause of death was ethylene glycol poisoning, but the manner of death was listed as undetermined. Teresa said Ray told her he drank something sweet around the time he got sick, and antifreeze had a very sweet taste. She also told the ER doctor in the Ohio hospital that Ray had been threatening to kill himself. It was looking like suicide. Ray's children didn't buy it.
2: What were you thinking?
1: The only thing I was thinking was I didn't believe the whole he drank something sweet, it was antifreeze. My dad would never do that. All of us knew that.
0: And so when Ray Katomsky died, the wheels of justice began to slowly spin. Taylor Cleveland is a detective with the Ashtabula County Sheriff's Office.
5: We received a call from the Erie County Coroner's Office, and they wanted to give us the earliest heads up that they could that there was probably something in this case, Raymond Katomsky's death, that was not natural, something that was quite possibly a homicide.
0: If this was homicide, investigators had plenty of work to do.
2: Raymond had been a corrections officer.
5: Yes.
2: And had unquestionably, during his career, dealt with some pretty bad guys who were locked up.
5: Yes.
0: Cops started looking into Ray's past to see if someone was settling an old score. 3 days after his death, techs processed Teresa and Ray's house as a crime scene, but it had been cleaned by the time they got there. Ray's bedding was in an outside trash can. There were numerous crushed beer and Dr. Pepper cans, and in the garage, right where you'd expect to find them, were two containers of antifreeze, one sealed, one open. And that told investigators nothing, because there were no fingerprints or DNA on either container.
2: How long after Raymond died did you speak with Teresa?
5: A couple days after.
2: Typically, when investigators start looking back at somebody's marriage, they see either a great marriage or a bad marriage or something in between. This was what?
5: According to Teresa, this was not a good marriage.
2: She admitted that.
5: Yes.
2: So she had to be a suspect pretty much right from the get-go.
5: Unfortunately, wives kill their husbands, and we see that quite often. So you have to at least look at her.
0: Teresa laid out for investigators her actions in the days leading up to Ray's death. She again said she tried to get Ray to seek medical assistance when he first got sick, but he refused. She said Ray had been miserable and unhappy, and she speculated that he committed suicide. This was looking like intro to detective work 101. Teresa, the suspect's spouse, had means, motive, and opportunity. But when investigators dug deeper into the strange life and times of Teresa and Ray Katomsky,
6: their case took a head-snapping turn in the direction of a totally new suspect.
7: Coming up, a blast from the past.
1: This man sent my dad a bomb.
7: Turns out there was someone who had tried to kill Ray once before. When Dateline...

0: Ray Katomsky was dead, and his wife Teresa believed it was a suicide. But law enforcement thought this smelled like a murder, that someone had poisoned Ray with antifreeze. Detectives looked for his killer among the thousands of the worst of the worst criminals that Ray had spent a career guarding in Pennsylvania's maximum security prisons.
1: Raymond was not the corrections officer that all the inmates hated and, you know, vowed to get even with once they got outside.
2: Quite the opposite. That's Raymond and the people that Raymond associated with during his time at the prison were generally respected and did not run into a lot of problems with inmates.
0: So to the cops, it didn't look like anyone from back in the day had it in for Ray. But there was someone from his and Teresa's recent past who had once wanted Ray out of the way, if not dead. Detectives learned that in the winter of 2003, when Ray and Teresa were first getting to know one another, she was also seeing another man she'd met online, a fellow by the name of Robert Reichert, and she left Ray for a few weeks to be with Robert. When Teresa went back to Ray, Robert did not take that well. Not at all.
2: Robert was infatuated with her and wanted Teresa to leave Ray, to leave Ray for him.
0: Reichert stalked the couple. He vandalized Teresa's car. And then it really escalated.
2: Robert sent Raymond a letter bomb.
1: A real bomb?
2: A real bomb. Functional, working bomb. Raymond went to his mailbox, found a package that looked odd, and brought it to the state police barracks. The bomb squad detonated it.
1: If Raymond had opened that package, would he have been killed?
2: He would have been severely injured, if not killed. Robert said at the time that he had wanted to be with Teresa, and that he thought that Raymond was in the way.
1: Now, when I look at Teresa, I guess I don't see the femme fatale that guys want to kill for.
2: Neither do I.
1: But it's there.
2: In some fashion, yes.
0: Ray's daughter, Monica, remembers a phone call from her father about the bomb.
3: His voice was shaky. It was something I've never heard before.
1: What'd you say? What'd you think?
3: I didn't know what to think. I think at first I couldn't believe it.
0: Robert Reichert pleaded guilty to manufacturing a firearm and was sentenced to 5 years in prison. He was paroled just months before Ray Katomsky became mysteriously ill.
1: Did you wonder whether he'd had anything to do with it?
3: Yeah, absolutely. I mean, Teresa was the last one with him, but this man sent my dad a bomb.
0: Monica wasn't the only one wondering about that.
1: When you discover that somebody else tried to kill your victim and is now out of prison, that changes everything.
2: It does. We had one of two options in this case. Either it was a wife killing her husband or some elaborate plot to finish what Mr. Reichert had started and was unsuccessful with.
0: Detectives tracked down their new suspect.
2: He was living what appeared to be a normal life in western Pennsylvania.
1: You or other investigators probably spoke with his employer, co-workers, family.
2: Investigators from our office spoke with a lot of people associated with Robert Reichert.
1: Could you track Mr. Reichert's movements?
2: He was not on GPS monitoring at the time, no.
1: So if he was going to see Teresa or if he was going to stalk Raymond, nobody would have known about it.
2: Be a fair assessment.
1: He certainly would have had access to antifreeze. Everybody has access to antifreeze.
0: While detectives were trying to find out if Teresa's ex-boyfriend turned letter bomber had anything to do with Ray's death, they dug deeper into Teresa's past. But the investigation went slowly. Weeks became months, and Ray's family counted the days.
3: It just felt like we were getting swept under the rug.
1: Some people would have given up in that instance.
3: How could you? It's your father. Your father was murdered. You're not going to give up.
1: So what'd you do?
3: I pressed on. I did what I had to do. I made sure that there was justice.
0: That was easier said than done. Hard times were coming to Ashtabula County.
4: Coming up,
1: All kinds of things go wrong in murder investigations, but the police department running out of money is
3: I made sure that there was justice.
0: That was easier said than done. Hard times were coming to Ashtabula County.
4: Coming up.
1: All kinds of things go wrong in murder investigations, but the police department running out of money is usually not one of the things you think of.
3: No.

0: In America, our do-it-yourself culture extends even to killing.
1: There are nearly 50,000 suicides each year in the United States,
0: far more than the number of homicides. And that was the issue. There wasn't any question what killed Ray Katomsky. That was antifreeze. But by whose hand? Ray's widow, Teresa, and her family maintained a despondent Ray killed himself when Teresa left him. Ray's children and the cops thought it was murder. Two theories, and if murder, two possible suspects. Teresa, the grieving wife, and Teresa's fresh-from-the-slammer ex-boyfriend, who had once tried to mail-bomb Ray out of the way. But his story was checking out.
2: We just couldn't find anything other than his prior association with Raymond that would suggest that he did this.
3: What kind of vibe you get off Mr. Reichert after Raymond Katomsky's death?
2: The last thing that he said to me was, that could have been me. And he looked concerned. Looked like somebody dodged a bullet.
3: I'm guessing now she and Robert Reichert changed places in the suspect pantheon.
2: 100%.
3: She's at the top of the list.
2: Yes.
0: But the investigation into the death of Ray

0: Katomsky's case was one of them. His children were not happy.
1: I wasn't trying to be a pain in the butt. I didn't want them to drop the case.
2: Then the county runs out of money.
1: Yeah.
2: I mean, all kinds of things go wrong in murder investigations, but the police department running out of money is usually not one of the things you think of.
1: No. Mm-mm.
2: And, like, for almost 2 years, like, nothing happened.
1: Yeah.
0: Monica's two children were out of the house. She was able to take time off from helping her husband with his construction business and devote hours to her mission.
1: I sent letters to everybody. And I was constantly calling the sheriff's department for new information and whatnot, but I was getting anywhere.
0: And meanwhile, back in Ashtabula County, life went on.
2: What was Teresa doing during those 18 months that you weren't able to investigate?
3: Just filing for life insurance. Collecting life insurance from Raymond Katomsky.
0: Some of the $150,000 in insurance went to buy a house where Teresa was raising her grandchildren. And about a year after Ray's death, there was a new man in her life. Tim Shoemaker was an over-the-road trucker when he and Teresa found each other.
2: How'd you and Teresa meet?
4: On the internet.
2: What'd you like about her?
4: She was attentive, just a sweet lady.
0: Before long, Tim and Teresa were living together. Tim gave up long-distance trucking for a job closer to home.
2: She tell you she was a suspect in a murder investigation?
4: She told me.
2: And she said, I didn't do it. I didn't have anything to do with it.
4: She didn't have to say that she didn't do it. I knew she didn't do it.
0: Ashtabula County's investigation may have been frozen in red ink, but Ray's daughter Monica was still in action, emailing, cajoling, pleading.
1: I wrote letters to the Ohio Attorney General. Then I got a phone call, and they said they were looking into it.
0: Mike DeWine was the Ohio Attorney General and had recently started a cold case unit. In September 2012, 3 years after Ray Katomsky's death, DeWine's office reopened the case with Teresa, the prime suspect.
5: I didn't want her to get away with murder. My prosecutors and detectives didn't want to see that happen either.
0: Those investigators were glad to be back in business. There were reasons they liked Teresa for Ray's murder. One had to do with a story they heard about her first marriage.
3: Her previous husband, Roy Lovin, told us that Teresa had put rat poison in his mashed potatoes.
2: And he knew that how?
3: Roy said that he took two bites and fed some to their son. Teresa reached into her son's mouth, pulled out the mashed potatoes. Roy said that he got pretty ill after that.
2: The son was okay.
3: Son was okay, yes. Roy said that the only other thought that he gave that was when his German Shepherd was poisoned. Roy said that he never connected the two until Raymond was poisoned.
0: Teresa's son from that first marriage is Roy Jr., and he says that never happened.
2: There's a story out there that your mom tried to poison your father.
6: It's all lies.
2: Why would your father lie about this?
6: Maybe he is jealous. Maybe he feels that she ruined his life. I don't know. Maybe this is his way of getting back at her.
0: And there was a polygraph exam she took early in the investigation. The examiner had asked Teresa two questions. Did you poison Ray with antifreeze? And do you know who poisoned Ray? Teresa's answer to both? No. Which was also the answer to whether Teresa was telling the truth.
3: She failed her polygraph test.
0: That lie detector failure was inadmissible in court, but it helped convince cops they were on the right track. They turned the heat back up on Teresa.
4: And they told her that they know that she snapped and she killed him. She needed to confess, so they kind of threatened her.
2: She didn't bend to that.
4: No. She goes, well, I want a lawyer.
0: Teresa's family and friends like Beth Burcham rallied around her. They felt Ray's family just wouldn't or couldn't face the fact that he committed suicide.
7: I think they don't want to believe that Ray would do that. I really do.
2: You think they're just looking for somebody to blame?
7: Yeah. Other than Ray.
0: But on March 28th, 2014, 5 years after Ray's death, officers surrounded

0: Teresa's house.
1: We knocked on the door early in the morning, told Teresa that we had a warrant for arrest and that she was under arrest for the murder of Raymond Kotomsky. She didn't look surprised.
2: She kissed me and she's almost started bawling, but something, God come over her and she was okay.
3: I was crazy happy. It was like, wow, we finally got somewhere.
0: After a few days in jail, Teresa was released on bond. Law enforcement officials knew the case had problems. Ohio Attorney General Mike DeWine's people gave Ray's family a depressingly realistic appraisal.
4: We told them all along, this is going to be a tough case. Be prepared. Be prepared for a loss.
5: We might not win this.
4: We might not win this case.
6: Coming up, proof Teresa is innocent or proof of the perfect crime?
7: Did you find any DNA on the part of Mrs. Kotomsky?
1: No, we found no DNA.
7: And you found no fingerprints, correct?
1: That's correct.
6: When Dateline

0: It was July of 2015, almost 6 years after Ray Katomsky's death, when his wife Teresa went on trial. There were two charges: contaminating a substance for human consumption and murder. Both part of the accusation that Teresa poisoned Ray with antifreeze by somehow slipping it into something he ate or drank, like beer or soda. Teresa's lawyer, veteran trial attorney Paul Hentemann, was confident.
1: There's no question, in my view, she was absolutely innocent of the crime.
0: Prosecutors offered Teresa plea deals, which would have resulted in little jail time.
1: She was absolutely categorically convinced that she did not commit the crime, and she felt that, you know, God was in her corner, and she was not going to be convicted of any crime. She did nothing wrong.
0: Another twist. Attorney Hentemann asked for a bench trial, no jury. Judge Gary Yost alone would rule on Teresa's guilt or innocence if she killed Ray or if he committed suicide. In her opening statement, prosecutor Emily Pelfrey attacked the idea that Ray killed himself.
2: He was planning for his future. He loved his grandchildren.
0: The doctor who treated Ray in the hospital where he died testified Teresa herself said Ray was not suicidal.
3: And she had indicated that he had not mentioned anything about feeling suicidal at that time.
0: No, the state argued, this was murder. Medical examiner Dr. Eric Vey testified that antifreeze killed Ray.
4: He died as a result of complications of ethylene glycol toxicity.
0: But exactly how antifreeze kills was critical to the state's case.
5: When somebody ingests antifreeze either deliberately or because somebody else gave it to them, what's the progression of symptoms?
6: Well, initially they'll appear to be drunk or stuporous, and then they'll become progressively lethargic, and then become comatose. Then they'll start to have congestive heart failure and pulmonary edema, and then they'll start to go into renal failure, and then eventually die.
5: You can sort of estimate when they ingested the antifreeze based on where their symptoms are at that point.
6: That's exactly right. It's possible to get a rough estimate of when the ingestion occurred.
0: The keystone of the state's case was the progression of symptoms that prosecutors contended would show when Ray ingested the antifreeze.
5: You were able to establish a timeline.
6: When the EMS arrived at his residence, he was already lethargic and almost comatose. So we already know from his clinical presentation at that point that he's probably 12 to 24 hours in.
0: The ME's estimate dovetailed with the prosecutor's timeline that Ray must have ingested the antifreeze the day he and Teresa took that outing with the grandchildren. To support their timeline, prosecutors introduced this voicemail. Ray left it for a friend several hours after the state says Teresa poisoned him.
7: I'm sorry.
0: On the tape, the prosecution argued, Ray sounds drunk.
7: I think you're a nice person.
0: Prosecutors say he was really in the stuporous early stages of antifreeze poisoning.
8: We contend that that's when the ethyl glycinane or the antifreeze was ingested.
0: And they argued it had to have been Teresa who gave it to him, because no one else was with Ray then. And how did they know that?
8: You say whether or not
0: well,
8: had any visitors
0: from what she told this FBI agent.
9: She stated that over that week he did not have any visitors and she was the only one there.
0: In addition to their science-based timeline that put Teresa in the bullseye, the state wanted Judge Yost to consider Teresa's behavior while Ray was dying. In the gallery, Monica wept as her younger sister Kimberly testified how Teresa ended life support for their father without consulting Ray's side of the family, and the terms she said Teresa dictated for releasing Ray's body to her.
10: The conditions were that I had to have him cremated and that she wanted to make sure I wouldn't be the beneficiary.
0: It was all part of a pattern, no prosecutors argued, that added up to murder.
8: And the state contends there is absolutely no evidence that it is all reasonable to conclude that anyone other than the defendant, Mrs. Katomsky, is the one who provided that antifreeze to her husband.
0: When the defense had its turn, Attorney Hentemann told the judge the state had no case, not a scrap of evidence, He got the FBI agent who took Teresa's initial statement to concede she may have been confused about whether she was even with Ray on the day the state says she poisoned him.
1: She may have been wrong about that, correct?
11: She could have been wrong about that.
0: This was suicide, he argued, not murder. And what practically proved it, according to the defense, was the fact that Ray did nothing to save himself.
1: And one can conclude that if someone gave you poison and you became ill, what would be the first thing you would do? You would call the police or you would call a hospital. That never occurred.
0: Henteman then attacked the state's most glaring weakness, a total lack of physical evidence connecting his client to containers of antifreeze.
12: Beer cans and
0: lead detector Taylor Cleveland was cross-examined about the absence of any forensics.
1: Did you find any DNA on the part of Mrs. Katomsky?
12: No, we found no DNA, Mr. Katomsky or otherwise.
1: And you found no fingerprints of Mrs. Katomsky on the can, correct?
12: That's correct.
0: Teresa's attorney went after the prosecution's timeline. He got one of the state's medical witnesses to concede she couldn't tell exactly when Ray drank the antifreeze.
1: But you don't know how long that he suffered from it, nor do you know how much he had ingested.
3: Correct.
0: Under cross-examination, the ME admitted he couldn't answer the question at the heart of the case.
1: That means you don't know whether it was a homicide or you don't know whether it was a suicide. Is that a fair correct?
4: That is correct, yes.
0: Henteman produced his own expert witness to refute the state's toxicity timeline as suspect science.
13: It's impossible to determine when the ethylene glycol may have been ingested because it may have been ingested as one dose or at one time or several smaller doses over an undetermined period of time.
0: In his close, Attorney Henteman suggested all of it amounted to, at the very least, reasonable doubt.
1: I'm suggesting to you that it's a suicide. And if the facts don't add up, then you have to rule in favor of the defendant.
0: Teresa never testified. Her family and Ray's waited as Judge Yost retired to his chambers to make his decision.
14: Coming up.
15: I was so afraid that she was going to get away with it.
16: I have faith in her.
14: The verdict.

0: Stuck in a bad marriage, most people swallow only their pride. It turns out they're the lucky ones. Thursday, July 30th, 2015. Judgment Day in Ashtabula County. Judge Gary Yost had reached his decision. The families of accused murderer Teresa Katomsky and her dead husband Ray made their way to the courthouse.
1: By the time I got to the courthouse, my whole body was literally shaking. I was so afraid, like, I worked up to that. Almost 6 years. And I was so afraid that she was going to get away with it.
0: It looked as if Ray's daughter's fears were justified.
2: The court finds the defendant, Teresa Katomsky, not guilty of contaminating a substance for human consumption.
3: The judge reads the first count. Tampering with food.
1: Yeah.
3: Not guilty.
1: Mm-hmm.
3: And you think, well, that's it.
1: Yeah, we're done. She got away with it.
0: It's a moment Monica will look back on for the rest of her life.
3: Were you looking at Teresa?
1: Yeah.
3: And thinking what?
1: I had hate. I did.
3: Judge reads the second count.
2: The court finds that the state has proved, beyond a reasonable doubt, that the defendant, Teresa Katomsky, is the person who administered the antifreeze to Raymond Katomsky. The court finds the defendant guilty of murder. Ms. Katomsky, do you wish to make a statement at this time?
4: Your Honor, I want you to know I did not hurt my husband. I did not give him poison. I did not give him anything to harm him at all. I loved my husband. I swear before God, I never, ever would hurt anybody, especially my husband.
0: And the sentence was mandatory.
2: Which is an indefinite term of imprisonment of 15 years to life.
5: I love her and I want to be with her and I have faith in her. I don't think she's guilty.
0: Tim Shoemaker, Teresa's boyfriend of 5 years, is standing by his woman. He's raising her grandkids, and not long after Teresa began serving her sentence, Tim asked her to marry him. Teresa said yes.
3: You meet this woman. She's already a suspect in a murder investigation, and then she's arrested and tried and convicted. You could find somebody who wasn't locked up. But you don't want anybody else. You want her.
5: I want her.
3: Why is that?
5: Because I love her and I want to spend the rest of my life with her. I think she's an awesome woman. She's everything that a man looks for in a woman.
0: While we were talking with Tim, he got a call.
5: She went into details.
3: Oh.
5: Can I get it?
3: Yeah.
0: It was Teresa calling from behind bars. She and Tim caught up for a few minutes, and then he put her on speaker.
3: Hi, Teresa, it's Josh Mankiewicz from Dateline.
6: Hi.
3: Hi, how are you?
6: Could be better, could be worse.
3: I understand you and Tim are engaged.
6: Yes, we are. Is that awesome?
3: Congratulations.
6: Thank you. Appreciate it.
3: Is there anything you want to say?
6: Well, I just want everybody to know that, you know, I'm innocent. I didn't do what they're accusing me of doing. I loved my husband. Someday we'll know why he did what he did.
3: You think he killed himself deliberately?
6: I think it was an accidental suicide. I think he took in that antifreeze enough to make himself sick and called me out there, thinking that I would feel sorry for him because that's the type of person I am.
7: This call is originating from an Ohio correctional facility.
3: I just want to be clear. You think Ray took the antifreeze deliberately to make himself sick and get you to come back to him?
6: Yes. I believe that his intentions was to get me to come back.
3: You think you'll be out of there one day?
6: I believe I'm going to be out of here. I believe that the truth is going to set me free. I'm hoping that somebody really goes over this and finds out that I had no part of that, because they have no evidence on me. They have none, because there's no evidence there.
5: I love you. We're going to get cut off, babe.
7: Thank you for using call and telling.
3: Okay, well, thank you for letting us talk to her.
0: We wanted to interview Teresa in person, but our request was denied by the Department of Corrections. Teresa's hypothesis that Ray took antifreeze so she'd come back to him is one that her family and friends, to a person, are on board with. They see Teresa as a decent person who somehow attracts men who, through no fault of hers, become obsessed with her.
3: Let me make sure I understand. One guy, Mr. Reichert, wants to kill to have Teresa. Another guy, Roy, makes up a story that she's a murderer because he doesn't want anybody else to have her. And Ray tries to kill himself to get her to come back. Have I got that about right?
1: Yeah.
3: Do you know anybody else around here who leads that kind of life and who drives men to do those kind of things?
1: No. Not at all.
3: What's her secret?
1: I have no idea. I think she's just a good woman.
0: That's pretty much the opposite of what Ray's daughter Monica thinks. For her, this was all very personal.
1: This was my dad. This was justice. This is the way it should be. You killed my father. Somebody's going to pay for this. And damn well right, she's gonna.
8: That's all for now. I'm Lester Holt. Thanks for joining us.
9: I tell people it's the miracle of Facebook.
10: All I did was put one sentence, just one sentence.
11: It's not often that you get to be a hero.
12: I got halfway through this and just went, oh my God.
8: The murder happened in seconds.
13: One is coming straight for me and Jim with a gun leveled at us. I've never ran so fast in my life.
8: The truth took decades.
13: I said, you know what? Give me a lie detector test.
14: I never believed it for 1 minute. Never.
8: Did someone have it all wrong? Were innocent men in prison for a murder they didn't commit? A 22-year mystery until Facebook helped old friends find each other and justice.
15: Could you ever imagine you would actually cause such a thing?
16: Not in a million years.
8: Together, they uncovered an almost unbelievable truth.
17: It all made sense. None of us knew what happened that night. This all made sense.
18: Somebody seen it. Somebody knew.
19: All right.
8: Now, they just had to get someone to believe them.
20: Oh, my God, we're losing. Oh, my God, we're winning. Oh, my God, we're losing.
18: We'll face whatever has to come.
21: This was it.
22: This was it for sure.
8: I'm Lester Holt, and this is Dateline. Here's Keith Morrison with Graduation Night.
23: In the suburbs outside Detroit, Michigan, in the summer of 2009, a divorced mother of three named Mary Evans was poking around in one of her favorite places, Facebook.
24: You can look up what everyone's up to. Where are they at today? Are they successful? Did they take the wrong path?
23: Dear Mary, no idea that a little innocent poking into her own past would dredge up a shocking truth long buried.
14: Oh, I was stunned. It was unbelievable.
23: And a nightmare's worth of terrors.
13: I could have been killed that day.
23: And would bring together an unlikely band of friends, old and new, in a fight to right a terrible wrong.
9: And then a miracle happened.
23: But no, in 2009, it was just an ordinary summer day. No sign of providence anywhere. Just Mary reminiscing about the old days and friends long since gone away. And, well, you know how it is. A person wonders. Not such an uncommon thing among people who grew up, as Mary did, in northeast Detroit.
24: When I moved in, it was actually a nice neighborhood. You could walk around the streets singing at 1 o'clock in the morning in the summer and never had to worry about anything.
15: Yeah.
24: And then...
15: It changed.
24: Oh, it definitely changed.
15: Yeah.
24: It started going really downhill.
23: But that particular summer day, Mary was in a mood to remember the good times, good friends. And on Facebook, there was something called the Northeast Detroit Alumni Group.
15: So what did you do in this group on Facebook?
24: What that was all about is being in touch with long-lost friends, people from the neighborhood.
23: Including a couple of brothers, old friends from the neighborhood, who she remembered with a twinge, did not turn out so well. Tommy and Ray Hires went to prison, in fact, for murder. Mary followed the case way back then in 1987, remembers just how she felt when they were found guilty.
24: I was shocked. You know, I was shocked to hear that. I thought, no way.
15: Didn't sound like them to you?
24: No.
23: Anyway, there she was thinking about them again, fondly. So she wrote a line about missing them whenever she hears a certain song on the radio. And then she sighed and pushed the send button. And look out.
2: People may have trouble believing that such a simple thing as a posting on Facebook could make whole worlds change.
24: A lot of people ask, well, what was it? What did you do? What happened? I says, all I did was put one sentence.
2: Yeah.
24: Just one sentence.
23: So she did. And 500 miles away in the suburbs of Washington, D.C.
2: What were you doing on Facebook?
4: Just wasting time, like a lot of people do.
23: Kevin Zelenewski grew up in Detroit, too, but was now an international trade attorney in D.C. He and Mary didn't know each other, weren't even Facebook friends for that matter, but both belonged to that Northeast Detroit group, which is why, that very same summer day in 2009, he just happened to see Mary's post about those boys in prison for murder.
4: That said something to the effect that Tommy and Raymond Hires are in prison for life. Every time I hear Miss You by the Stones, I think of those guys.
2: Did you know those two guys?
4: No, I didn't know them.
23: Which, by all rights, should have been the end of it. But something in that post tripped a wire deep in the crater of Kevin's memory. That name, Hires. He'd heard it before, he was sure of it, in connection with a murder case way back in the late 80s. And that memory lit up another one, clear as day. The indelible memory of a bizarre story a college roommate told him one night in 93 or so. He could hardly believe it then. But now, when he saw Mary's post, no, couldn't be. Were those old stories somehow connected? Maybe Mary could tell him.
4: And I sent back to her, they wouldn't happen to be in prison for killing old man Bob. And she got back and said, yes, they are in prison for killing old man Bob.
23: Old man Bob was Robert Carey, well-known fence, loan shark, drug dealer, murdered at the back door of his East Detroit home in the summer of 1987. Kevin was already on the computer that day in 2009, so he pulled up the Michigan Department of Corrections website, saw pictures of Tommy and Ray Hires, confirmed they were in prison, doing life without parole for the murder of old man Bob. It was then it hit him, like a brick in the face. Something about those pictures was very, very wrong. Only one thing to do. Kevin picked up the phone and called that old college roommate, a man he hadn't seen for at least a decade. This man, John Helsher.
16: He said it was about old man Bob, and I just started freaking out, like, I'm not doing it. I'm not doing any of this.
2: How come?
16: I'm scared. I felt scared.
23: But if he was scared now, oh, just wait. Mary's little post and the connections it pulled up in Kevin's brain had just made John Helsher part of a team he wasn't sure he wanted to belong to. And the next move was his.
8: As a band of friends sets out on a journey to find justice, they first need to find out what really happened the night old man Bob was murdered.
20: Everybody assumes that the people running down the driveway shot him.
16: I said, you know what? Give me a lie detector test.
12: I got halfway through this guy and just went, oh my God.
23: Something serendipitous was in the wind in Detroit as summer turned to fall in 2009. A woman's simple Facebook post about old friends now in prison for life was read by a Detroit native turned D.C. lawyer who got curious, looked up their pictures, and...
4: couldn't sleep really at the beginning, just thinking about it.
2: And wondering what you should do.
4: Yeah, wondering what to do about it.
23: What he did was call his old college roommate, John Helsher, the man who, way back in 1993, told him a story about the murder of old man Bob.
2: Tell me why you called John Helsher.
4: To see if he remembered telling me the story he told me back all those years about the night that old man Bob was killed.
2: And he did remember.
4: And he did. He remembered it exactly on the phone as he did when he first told me the story.
23: The story? That John Helsher had been there when old man Bob was killed, had seen things, and never talked to police. And now, Once Kevin looked at the pictures of the Hires brothers, he understood clear as day that John's story could expose a terrible injustice, if it was ever revealed, that is. So Kevin stewed about it for a bit, talked to his wife, and took her advice.
4: We had no hesitation that, you know, we should do something with this. You know, you're a lawyer, you know what to do with it, and just go ahead and do it. You know, it's the right thing to do.
23: So he boarded a plane for Detroit on his own dime, and John faced down his fears, and both met with the lawyer who represented those imprisoned brothers.
16: We met at a restaurant in Grosse Pointe, and we talked to the lawyer, and he didn't seem like he believed me too much. And I said, you know what? Give me a lie detector test. I'll take the test, and then we'll go from there. If you don't believe me, let's do this right now.
5: Okay.
16: So a couple weeks later, we ended up taking a lie detector test. It was one of the toughest things I've had to do when you're strapped
5: That's
16: up.
5: That's weird, isn't it?
16: Oh, I was just sweating buckets.
23: And the polygrapher detected John Helscher was being truthful. He passed with flying colors. And then, nothing. Neither Kevin nor John heard anything more from that lawyer.
16: Yeah, I just thought it got dropped. You know, kind of, you know, wishing, oh, good, it's not going to come back, that's it.
23: And that would have been the end of it, most likely, had it not been for her. Over on the other side of Detroit, though John and Kevin couldn't possibly have known it, was a private investigator who, truth be told, had just about given up on the case of the Hires brothers.
6: We weren't getting anywhere.
23: Private Eye Julianne Cuneo had agreed to work the case for a fraction of her usual fee when the Hires family begged her to find evidence of the boys' innocence. She tended to agree with them. But in her long search, she had been unable to find anyone or any facts that could challenge the story about old man Bob's murder that was told at the trial, which was this.
6: Bob was home, and it was a Friday night. He's getting a lot of phone calls.
23: Uh-huh.
6: There's a guy sitting in the kitchen weighing out bags of weed. People are calling and saying, hey, I'm going to be over. Here's what I'm going to want. Mostly people come to the back door.
23: An eyewitness to it all was sitting in his car out on the street. We built this animation to illustrate what he later told the police.
6: About 9:30, an Omni or Horizon, light in color, pulled up out front of his house, and two guys got out and walked up the driveway to the back door, and he hears shots fired, and shortly thereafter, he sees some guys hoofing down the driveway. They get back in the Omni Horizon and drive off.
23: So this guy, the witness, says, must have been them.
6: Right. Everybody assumes that the people running down the driveway shot him. Yes.
23: The dealer, known as Old Man Bob, was dead of a single gunshot wound to the chest. Detectives looked high and low for that getaway car. No luck. So the cops canvassed the usual suspects, and bingo, a jailhouse informant named a possible shooter, neighborhood kid named Tommy Hires. And what do you know? Tommy knew Old Man Bob, owed him money, used drugs, even told friends he was going to visit Bob that night. They prepared a lineup. But when they showed the pictures to that eyewitness, he didn't pick out Tommy. He pointed to Tommy's brother, Ray. Told police he was positive, 100% sure, Ray was one of the young men running down the driveway and hopping in the car after the murder. So both brothers were arrested and tried and convicted. And sitting in the courtroom, the aunt who had loved them all their lives was devastated.
14: I can't even imagine why they got life without parole, even without parole.
23: This is Aunt Jan Hirth.
14: It was very hopeless. It was very hopeless.
2: Did you believe that they would have done?
14: Never. I never believed it for one minute.
23: The family stuck by Tommy and Ray as the men watched their 20s and then their 30s come and go in state prison. And now here they were in their mid-40s, still telling anybody and everybody, including us, that they did not kill Old Man Bob.
22: I just walked with the faith, and I was just like, this is not the end.
23: The brothers had turned down any and all plea deals, determined instead to clear their names. They joined every prison program, took every class they could to improve themselves.
7: We schooled ourselves. We always took any kind of programs they had to offer.
19: Both of you?
7: Yeah, yeah, absolutely. Worked every day and just held our heads up.
23: But to prove their innocence, they needed some solid new evidence, and by 2009, after 22 years, even their family had about given up on that.
2: Had you actually gotten to the stage where you thought, well, they'll be there for the rest of their lives, nothing we can do about it?
14: I did. To be honest, I did.
23: And so, too, did the private eye, Julianne Cuneo. Stopped working the case, or tried to, but Tommy kept on calling.
0: I'd be like, you can't keep calling me. And then one day, I picked up the phone, and it was Tommy again, and I just didn't have anything to do. I said, fine. This was purely to get Tommy off my back. I thought I was going to do a couple things and I'd be done again.
2: Yeah,
0: I could get Tommy out of my life.
23: So she picked up the phone, called Tommy's lawyer, who sent her a copy of the affidavit, the sworn story told by, guess who? That old college roommate of Kevin's, John Helsher, the one who claimed he was there at old man Bob's when the murder took place. And when the private eye read that...
0: I got halfway through this thing and just went, holy oh my God.
8: Coming up, a close encounter with killers.
16: I'm dead. That's the first thing that came to my head. He's going to shoot me.
8: But are they the same men serving life in prison for murder?
0: I tell people it's the miracle of Facebook.

0: I tell people it's the miracle of Facebook. You know, without Facebook, it wouldn't have happened.
1: Detroit private eye Julianne Cuneo had been baffled for years about the mystery surrounding the murder of old man Bob, the murder that put Tommy and Ray Hires in prison for life. And then out of the blue, late 2010, just because some woman had a moment of nostalgia and posted a casual note on Facebook, an affidavit landed on Julianne's desk from a man she'd never heard of, John Helscher.
0: It had to be real. It had to be true.
2: It's like a piece of heaven falling down and landing in your lap.
0: Yeah.
1: John told Julianne what happened that awful night in the Detroit summer of 1987. It was party night, he said. John and his classmates had just graduated from Grosse Pointe North High School. That's in the suburb where the captains of industry lived, several miles in tax brackets across the city line from Detroit. And after a few beers, the partiers decided to drive over and buy some marijuana from old man Bob.
3: You just call up, say you're coming by, go to the back door, there. And that's what we were going to do that night.
1: So John and four friends hopped in a car, which was, by the way, a white Plymouth Horizon, and drove over to make the buy. And when they got there, they walked up the driveway to Bob's back door, just as that eyewitness later told the police. Except for one detail, and it was a big one. The eyewitness identified the Hires brothers as the young men he saw on the driveway. But, said John Helscher, it wasn't them. It was him. He and one of his Grosse Pointe buddies went up that driveway.
3: We made it to the back door, and as soon as we knocked on the door and he opened it, I heard commotion behind me, and we saw people jump over the fence coming towards us, and one with a gun leveled at us. And we saw all the other people running towards Bob, especially a guy with a shotgun. I just remembered, I'm dead. That's the first thing that came to my, you know, my head. He's going to shoot me. I froze. We froze. And all he said was, get the bleep out of here. And we turned so fast and ran back to the car. I've never ran so fast in my life. As we were running back, they had heard the gunshot. I said, get the hell out of here. And he screeched the tires and got out of there as quick as we could.
1: And after, the five returned to the graduation party.
3: I was still freaking out. We all were. And people were wondering, what's the matter with you? What happened? And then someone told them what happened. And part of the people, oh, I don't believe you. They didn't believe us.
1: But you were freaking out.
3: Oh, yeah. I could have been killed that day.
1: Came close.
3: I had a gun pointed right to my face.
1: Then when he went home, said John, he watched the news, read the paper, looked for news of the shooting, but didn't see anything. Never did find out what happened to old man Bob.
3: You know, I didn't hear nothing of it. I didn't know if I never saw him actually die.
1: Yeah.
3: So I didn't really know.
1: So he said he just tried to forget it. He joined the army, served in the Persian Gulf, moved on with his life, and never told a soul apart from his girlfriend. And then one night in 1993, 6 years after the incident, he told Kevin Zelenewski. And it was one telling detail in John's story that Kevin never forgot. Those people who jumped over the fence, they weren't white kids. They were black.
4: You had no idea that two men went to prison
3: for
4: this?
3: No, not till Kevin called me in 2009.
4: Did you even know the Hires brothers?
3: I had no clue who they were. Never seen them in my life.
4: Total strangers.
3: And I said, this isn't right. Because it involved, you know, a different race. It was not two white people.
1: That piece of information, more than 20 years after the murder, was what Tommy and Ray and their family had about lost hope they would ever find.
5: When I finally got the whole story, it was like, damn. Somebody seen it. Somebody knew.
6: This all made sense.
4: It was just a matter of mistaken identity.
6: Absolutely. It just proves everything we've said and believed in for the last 25 years.
1: John's story, which would have disappeared forever had it not been for Mary's Facebook post and Kevin's steel trap memory, now gave Aunt Jan and all those who loved and believed in Tommy and Ray new determination. The family brought in a whole new legal team with one goal: nail down the evidence, get the brothers out of prison. Attorneys Jan Knapp and Valerie Newman.
7: I thought this case should have never been charged. A mistake happened. And it ended up with two men spending potentially the rest of their lives in prison.
1: Now, if only the team could find the other people who were in the car with John that night. And if they all told the same story, well, maybe then they'd have something.
8: Coming up, after more than two decades, the moment of truth.
9: Were you scared?
10: I'm still scared.
8: But will it make a difference?
11: It was pins and needles. I mean, it was our life.
12: This was it.
11: This was it for sure.
1: Private Eye Julianne Cuneo and the others, who joined her efforts for the Hires brothers, believe the newly discovered witness, John Helscher, was telling the truth. Now, if they could only find those four high school friends Helscher claimed were with him. Were with him the night when he and they took a trip to buy marijuana from a neighborhood drug dealer known as Old Man Bob back in 1987. A trip that ended in gunfire. First, bad news. Julianne discovered the driver of the car died. But his family confirmed he drove a white Plymouth Horizon, the same type of car an eyewitness had seen fleeing the scene.
2: And that was important to be able to make that connection.
0: Right, because the linchpin of all this is that these guys were in a white Omni Horizon. They're the same car, basically.
1: And then, one by one, they did find them. The kids, now 40-somethings, who'd been in the car and heard the very same things John Helscher told them. This man, John Korber, was riding in the front passenger seat, and he confirmed the story.
0: You can just see it dawn on his face that two guys have been sitting in jail for nearly 25 years.
1: The woman who was a high school senior was dating one of the men in the car confirmed she saw it too, though getting her to talk was no easy task. But none was more reluctant than that young man who'd walked up the drive to the back door with John Helscher and then fled down again in terror when a shot was fired. Why wouldn't he talk about it?
13: Pretty much all of our witnesses grew up in fairly wealthy, well-to-do families, and it seemed to be an embarrassment that they had gone into East Detroit to buy marijuana.
1: For months, he'd only communicate through his sister, an attorney. He refused to tell the investigators what he knew, seemed to go to great lengths to avoid their calls.
9: He wanted no part of it, which I still really can't understand. Because it's not often that you get to be a hero.
1: Finally, what could the lawyers do? They subpoenaed him.
9: It had to be done. We had two innocent men in prison. There was no choice.
1: And finally, it all wound up right here, Detroit's Frank Murphy Hall of Justice, spring 2012. The lawyers appointed to represent the long-imprisoned brothers, Tommy and Ray Hires, had hoped to avoid this. They'd allowed themselves to think the Wayne County DA's office might see the new evidence about the night Old Man Bob was killed, see that a mistake was made, and rectify it. But
13: we had a prosecutor's office that was very uncooperative in the face of overwhelming evidence of innocence.
2: Did that surprise you?
13: No. It's an amazing ability to blind yourself to everything except what you want to look at.
14: All right.
1: Of course, that was a defense attorney's point of view. And so here they were in court to fight it out. Just getting this hearing took a year of their efforts, and persuading all those witnesses to testify about a moment in time so long ago was no less difficult. Knowing that, Tommy and Ray's family became a sort of cheering section in court.
6: We filled up the room, and we wanted to show everybody that we were there to back them up, and we just wanted to be there for them.
1: All crowded the courtroom of Judge Lawrence Tallon, who would decide if the new evidence merited a new trial.
15: All right, want to put them out?
1: Finally, Tommy and Ray Hires filed into court. The brothers who from day one insisted they were innocent, whose family never stopped believing in them, looking like just what they were, survivors of a quarter century in prison.
11: It was pins and needles. I mean, it was our life. Because if he didn't believe what he was hearing,
5: we were going right back to the state penitentiary.
11: And there was never no more relief.
12: Yeah, this was it.
11: This was it for sure.
16: Good morning, Your Honor. Valerie Newman, State Appellate Defender Office.
13: When I got to the hearing, it was all-out warfare.
15: All right, you may call your first witness.
1: The defense began laying out the strange tale from the start with Mary Evans and her 2009 Facebook post.
14: Ms. Evans, why have you come forward in this case?
17: You know, on the streets, I always heard that hires didn't do it.
1: Next, the D.C. lawyer who just happened to answer that post of Mary's.
14: Would you please state your name for the record?
18: Kevin Zelenewski.
1: On the stand, Kevin retold the story that John, the old roommate, told him way back in 1993.
18: He made a comment to the effect that while you wouldn't believe what happened that night.
1: And so, said Kevin, he felt a duty to step in.
19: And why are you here today?
18: Two innocent people are in prison for life. I learned information that could help set them free. And I felt compelled to bring that information forward.
1: And then one by one, the witnesses, the now 40-somethings who told the court about that night outside old man Bob's house, where they'd gone to buy marijuana for their graduation party. And that it was their friends, not the Hires brothers, who came running down the driveway.
20: And how did they look when they got in the car?
21: Terrified.
20: Why are you coming forward?
21: 2 minutes is too long in prison, let alone 20-some years.
1: Even the reluctant witness, the one they had to subpoena to get to court, confirmed all of it, as did the man who threw the graduation party that night.
13: He was very forthcoming and said, sure, I remember that day. They pulled up. They were a wreck, and they told me what happened. And you just don't forget something like that.
1: And finally, the man whose comments to his roommate nearly two decades earlier kept the old story alive.
20: Defense calls John Hilscher.
2: What was it like, the process of testifying at this hearing?
3: You know, I've been to combat, I've jumped out of planes, and that was the toughest thing I had to do.
1: John Hilscher, who was horrified he never found out for certain that old man Bob was murdered, told the story he'd never before publicly discussed, complete with what he heard and saw after walking up to old man Bob's back door.
3: I heard commotion coming from the alley behind Bob's house. I saw four African-American males hopping over the chain-link fence from the alley, and they were running towards the house.
20: Okay, then what happened next?
3: I saw a larger African-American male with what appeared to be a shotgun, and then I saw another African-American male with a handgun and told us to get out of there.
20: And what did you do then?
3: I proceeded to turn around and run as fast as I could.
20: Did you hear anything?
3: As I was turning to run, I did hear a gunshot.
20: Were you scared?
3: I'm still scared.
20: Have you ever been afraid like that after that?
3: When I was in combat.
20: Are you telling the truth?
3: Yes, ma'am.
20: And why are you here?
3: Because there's two innocent people that did not commit
20: objection.
3: This crime.
1: But then it was Anna Quiro's turn. The Wayne County assistant prosecutor made it perfectly clear. She didn't believe all those new witnesses coming forward to tell the story, or what they said in their sworn statements, which she picked apart word by word.
3: No, ma'am, that's not correct.
22: Oh, it's not correct. So your affidavit is wrong?
1: The assistant prosecutor went methodically through the testimony of each witness and suggested, sometimes gently, sometimes not, that they were all lying, had concocted the whole story to help free Tommy and Ray Hires.
22: Aren't they friends with you on Facebook?
18: My understanding is that...
22: No, listen to my question. Aren't they friends with you on Facebook? Yes or no?
18: Well, I would say no.
22: Not Judge. They... Okay.
1: But, said Tommy and Ray's attorneys, it was the assistant prosecutor who concocted a story.
13: The prosecution had nothing to contradict our theory, just absolutely nothing. And so when you have nothing, you concoct something. And so what they concocted was a grand conspiracy theory.
2: Did that surprise you?
9: It did. To have people who are unconnected to the defendants to come together in this huge conspiracy to cook something up doesn't make sense.
1: But in the end, it was up to the judge to decide if the new evidence was cooked up, as the prosecutor claimed, or compelling enough to give the Hires brothers their first shot at freedom in 25 years.
8: Coming up.
9: I'm thinking, oh my God, we're losing. Oh my God, we're winning. Oh my God, we're losing.
8: The judge rules. Will the Hires brothers get a second chance?
5: We'll fight and we'll face whatever has to come.

0: By the summer of 2012, Tommy and Ray Hires had been fighting to clear their names for 25 years. And now, Judge Lawrence Tallon had heard all the new evidence. This was the moment.
1: This is the court's decision on the defendant's motion for relief from judgment.
0: But with all the history, the legalese, the new evidence, the witnesses...
1: The prosecution was meticulous in pointing out inconsistencies and differences between testimony and...
0: It took the judge 2 full hours to explain the basis for his decision. The reasons, he said, he had no choice but to rule a particular way.
2: Oh, my nerves were like shaken.
0: As Tommy and Ray, their courtroom full of family and friends and attorneys, agonized. Some felt almost ill.
3: Just sitting through the ruling almost killed me. I'm thinking, oh my God, we're losing. Oh my God, we're losing. Oh my God, we're winning. Oh my God, we're losing.
0: Until the judge finally said the words.
1: This evidence meets all the requirements for this court to grant the requested relief by the defendant. All right.
2: A weight just fell off my shoulders. It was just, oh, finally, thank you, thank you.
4: And everybody was hugging, and it was just a joyous scene.
0: You would think, looking at this, that Tommy and Ray Hires had just been declared innocent of the murder of old man Barr. But that is not what happened. Not even 2 weeks later, when the judge decided to release the brothers on bond